0: Required. In a statement, Mamdani said these watch parties have become a celebration of New York City itself. The Knicks play at home tonight, holding a 2-0 lead in the series. Brian Mann, NPR News, New York.
1: A powerful magnitude 7.8 earthquake hit the southern Philippines, triggering landslides, causing buildings to collapse and killing at least 35 people. The Pacific Tsunami Warning Center lifted its alert hours after the quake. This is NPR News. A new Treasury Inspector General report raises concerns about ICE's ability to safeguard taxpayer information. ICE and the IRS agreed last year to share taxpayer data for immigration investigations. The report documents security concerns surrounding the arrangement, which has faced lawsuits and controversy. In February, a federal judge found the IRS unlawfully disclosed taxpayer information to ICE. Health Secretary Robert F. Kennedy Jr. says future doctors will now need stronger knowledge of nutrition-based medicine before they can obtain a license to practice. NPR's Maria Godoy reports the change is part of Kennedy's push to get medical schools to teach more about nutrition.
2: Kennedy announced the change at a press conference Monday. He said nutrition will now account for about 15% of the content on the three-step medical licensing exams that medical students are required to take in the U.S.
3: That means nutrition will no longer sit at the margins of medical education. It will shape what students learn, what physicians master, what licensing boards assess, and ultimately how patients receive care.
2: The groups that agreed to the plan include the National Board of Medical Examiners and the National Board of Osteopathic Medical Examiners. Maria Godoy, NPR News.
1: An amateur historian has lost prized artifacts tied to Abraham Lincoln after he left a folder on the roof of his car and drove off from Connecticut College. According to Connecticut Insider, the documents included an invitation to the 1864 inaugural ball and a letter discussing Lincoln's assassination from General William Sherman. He thinks someone likely picked up the folder and hopes it'll be returned. This is NPR News from Washington.
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0: From NPR News, it's All Things Considered. I'm Mary Louise Kelly in Washington.
1: And I'm Elsa Chang in Culver City, California. President Trump wants the war with Iran to end and the Strait of Hormuz to reopen. But today marks the 100th day of war, and that war has flared up again, with Iran firing missiles at Israel and Israel striking Iran. But less than 24 hours into this exchange of fire, the two announced, hours apart, that the fighting was over, at least for now. Joining us now to talk about all this is NPR international correspondent Aya Betraoui in Dubai. Hi, Aya.
2: Hi, Elsa.
1: Hi. Okay, so these earlier attacks between Iran and Israel, they didn't begin in either country, right? They started in Lebanon. Can you just tell us more about what happened?
2: Yeah, so for weeks now, Israel has been expanding its invasion of Lebanon and its war with Hezbollah. That's the group backed by Iran. Mm-hmm. Israeli soldiers are now deeper into Lebanon than they've been in nearly three decades. And in parts of the south, Israel has been leveling entire villages in controlled demolitions, and its attacks have killed more than 3,600 people in the past 3 months, according to Lebanon's health ministry. So Hezbollah is attacking Israel's army in southern Lebanon, where Israel says 22 soldiers have been killed. It's also fired at Israel. Hezbollah yesterday said it launched a drone at an army post in northern Israel. Israel then bombed a target, but it wasn't in southern Lebanon. It was in Lebanon's capital of Beirut, in a suburb there where Hezbollah has offices. And that is when Iran got involved.
1: Right. Okay, but why did Iran attack Israel now specifically? Because this isn't the first time that Israel has bombed Beirut in recent weeks, right?
2: Right. I mean, but the big picture here is Iran is telling Trump he cannot have an end to the war in the Gulf and keep the war in Lebanon raging. Iran has insisted since April's ceasefire deal with the U.S. that it has to include an end to Israel's war in Lebanon. And it has been warning against Israel's escalations there. So last night, after Israel's bombing of Beirut, Iran launched missiles at Israeli Air Force bases and other sites and continued attacking Israel this morning, making clear again that Lebanon is a red line for them. And once again, sirens rang out with people sheltering in bunkers in parts of Israel. Now, Iran's decision to launch these attacks have drawn mixed reactions inside Iran. There were people rallying last night in Tehran in support of these attacks on Israel. I want you to have a listen to this clip from one of those rallies aired by Iran's press TV. So while you're hearing people there rallying in Tehran for war with Iran, NPR also reached people in Iran today who said their government has sacrificed their safety for Hezbollah and for these endless wars.
1: Yeah, I mean, almost immediately after Iran's attacks, Israel hit back. Can you talk about how does Israel explain what it did?
2: So earlier this morning, Israel says it struck an Iranian petrochemical plant and sites in Tehran and other areas of the country. It also says that it intercepted a missile fired by Yemen's Houthis. Now, that group has mostly stayed out of this war, but today the Houthis say they fired those missiles at Israel as part of the, quote, axis of resistance. But Elsa, by early afternoon in the Gulf, Iran said it was suspending this offensive, saying Israel had, quote, learned a lesson. And then hours later, Israel's Prime Minister Benjamin Netanyahu released a video in Hebrew saying Israel, too, would hold fire. But he said Israel will defend itself to whatever extent is required. And Netanyahu said that he said this to Trump as well. And let me make clear here, there were no casualties in Israel from all of this and only one person hospitalized in Iran.
1: Okay. Do we know if the U.S. was involved in any of these attacks?
2: So it doesn't appear that it was. Actually, Trump was very clear in comments to several news outlets yesterday that he did not want Israel to retaliate, saying that this would blow up hopes for a deal with Iran. And he told the Financial Times that he is the one calling the shots, not Netanyahu. But hours later, Israel did fire back at Iran. And this morning, Trump posted online that final negotiations to end the war with Iran were proceeding, subject to what he said, quote, was ignorance or stupidity getting in the way. But we know that Trump and Netanyahu started this war in Iran together, and we know, Elsa, that they're at odds. Trump has admitted to cursing at Netanyahu in a call, calling him crazy over Israel's continued bombing of Lebanon. But what we saw today is Netanyahu railing against those diplomatic efforts. You know, he expanding that war in Lebanon, which health authorities say killed another seven people today, can quickly engulf the region and derail Trump's negotiations with Iran.
1: That is NPR's Aya Betraoui in Dubai. Thank you, Aya.
2: Thanks, Elsa.
0: There was no clear sweeping winner at the Tony Awards last night in New York, other than the pop music icon Pink. NPR's Jennifer Venasco was watching.
3: The Tonys are traditionally a night to celebrate Broadway artists, but it was the musician and host Pink who stole the show. She came in flying from the ceiling, dressed like Peter Pan.
4: I just want to show how much I love theater, even though I've never been on Broadway.
3: She was an unusual choice, but producers were hoping she'd pull in new viewers. The Tonys are the industry's chance to demonstrate why theater matters, and Pink started off the broadcast with a bang. Over Radio City Music Hall's huge stage with 170 performers, all celebrating leading ladies.
5: Here she, Leslie Manville. Here she, Carrie Coon.
3: No single production swept the awards this year. Death of a Salesman won 6 Tonys, including Best Revival of a Play and Best Direction. Schmigadoon, which won Best Musical, had 4 total awards, as did The Lost Boys and Ragtime.
6: Giving the nation on, sing the nation of, people call it Ragtime.
3: Which won for Best Musical Revival.
7: We are in this work because we believe the arts are an antidote to despair, and we at Ragtime are so grateful to partner with the entire theater community in the project of building towards hope, empathy, and democracy.
3: That's Ragtime's director, Lear de Bessonnet. The play Liberation, about the feminist movement of the 1970s, was a surprise winner for Best Play. It won the Pulitzer earlier this year. Playwright Bess Wohl said the Tony was overdue.
7: I want to say that it has been almost 40 years since an American woman playwright won this award.
3: Playwright Wendy Wasserstein was the last. She won in 1989 with The Heidi Chronicles. The producers had pushed the design awards to an earlier pre-show, leaving plenty of time in the CBS broadcast to showcase Broadway's biggest draw, the musical numbers.
8: Make some noise for the company of cats, the Jellicle Ball.
9: Because Jellicles can act, Jellicles
3: do. That reimagined Andrew Lloyd Webber musical is set in the queer ballroom scene, and audience members waved fans, clacking them in the air as the cats danced. Not only did the nominated musicals get their chance to shine, but there were performances from long-running shows like The Book of Mormon and Chicago. Pink returned to perform.
10: And all that jazz is gonna...
3: After an evening spent making the case for live theater, the show ended with lead producer Lauren Michaels accepting the Best New Musical Award for Schmigadoon.
11: Sometimes singing, dancing, a lot of jokes, and a happy ending is really all you need.
3: Jennifer Venasco, NPR News, New York.
1: Spontaneous problem solving. Humans do it alongside other primates, as well as elephants and even some birds. But new research seems to suggest that bumblebees may be capable of flexible cognition as well. Here's science reporter Ari Daniel.
12: When behavioral ecologist Olle Logola first started studying bumblebees about a decade ago, he was open to them doing the unexpected.
13: If you don't have limitations, then you can go wild and crazy and find completely novel stuff.
12: Logola wondered if his bees could manage something animals with much bigger brains could do. In a classic experiment over a century ago, a German psychologist suspended a banana just out of reach of a chimpanzee. The researcher also placed a handful of boxes nearby.
13: Then the chimpanzee realized that if I'm piling up those boxes and then climbing onto the boxes, I can reach the banana, and that's what happened.
12: Evidence, the researcher said, of spontaneous problem solving. Logola, who was at the University of Oulu in Finland at the time, wanted to replicate the banana and box experiment for bumblebees, organisms that could easily fly to reach a reward. So Logola put the bees in a hollow container about an inch high and placed a blue circle, the insects associated with food, on its ceiling.
13: We designed the arena so that it's just annoyingly a little bit too high for them to stand and reach the ceiling, but too tiny for them to fly.
12: I call up a video from the first experiment. There's a bumblebee inside the container, the blue circle on the ceiling, and a small styrofoam ball. It's kind of wild, but bee after bee in the video clings to the little ball and starts rolling it around.
13: Bumblebees, they love rolling balls. Some of them, they needed more time and made like more errors, if you will.
12: But eventually, almost three-quarters of the bees got the ball beneath the blue dot and then climbed it like a step stool to reach the otherwise unreachable reward.
13: Wow, I wasn't expecting that high success rate.
12: But what if the bees weren't purposely directing the ball towards the reward?
13: This is the alternative explanation.
12: So Logala and his colleagues made things harder. They added barriers to block the blue dot from view. Then they introduced the ball, and some 80% of a new batch of bees rolled the ball around the barrier to get to the blue circle, convincing Logala the bees had solved the problem spontaneously. A first, he says, for an insect. As for why they might be capable of such cognitive flexibility.
13: If the workers can flexibly find new ways to get food for the colony, that's the skill that they need to have.
12: The research is published in the journal Science.
14: We sort of had this underlying assumption that somehow bigger brains means more powerful computations. And so demonstrating this in the bumblebees is really wonderful.
12: Kat Hobater is a primatologist at the University of St. Andrews in Scotland who wasn't involved in the study. She says it does a good job replicating similar experiments conducted on species across the animal kingdom.
14: Intelligent brains come in really diverse shapes and sizes.
12: As for Ole Lokola, he says the bumblebee keeps on impressing him.
13: Now I think that we are maybe not that smart. We have to be smarter to kind of design experimental setups where we can test their real limits. I don't know what the limits are, but like, it's not here yet.
12: For NPR News, I'm Ari Daniel.
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16: From NPR News, this is All Things Considered. I'm Elsa Chang.
17: And I'm Mary Louise Kelly. Syria's regime collapsed about a year and a half ago. The U.S. has since lifted onerous sanctions, and people in Syria are picking their lives back up again. That includes thousands of foreign fighters and their families who have stayed behind in Syria. NPR's Emily Fang checked in with a few of them about why they came to fight a war that was not theirs.
18: This bakery off the side of a road in this hillside village is turning out heaps of meat-stuffed buns.
19: Maybe a samsa?
18: Called samsas. And naan, a kind of flatbread beloved by ethnic Uyghurs. We're in northern Syria, but the food is straight out of Xinjiang, the Uyghurs' homeland, which is now a big chunk of modern-day China. Ethnic Uyghur fighters and their families that fled China have settled here. For more than a decade, they fought and trained with Syrian rebel fighters, part of a dream that they might one day learn how to fight the Chinese government and win independence of their homelands from Chinese control. But now that the Syrian civil war is over, some 20,000 Uyghurs are putting down roots in Syria, running businesses like that bakery, building homes, and setting up Uyghur language schools like this one, where about 300 elementary-age children attend. Nearby, I meet Mary. She's the wife of a senior officer. She wants her children to be multilingual, fluent in Uyghur, but also Arabic and English. All the Uyghurs in this piece, including Mary, only want to use their first names because they fear the Chinese government will arrest their family members still in China. Four of her five children were born in Syria, and she says she hopes they will not just be fighters, but also perhaps diplomats or doctors. But the Uyghurs face an uncomfortable reality here in Syria. They say they felt marginalized within China, but in Syria, the tables have turned. Many Arab Syrians perceive them as foreign occupiers, and some Syrian religious minorities view them as Muslim extremists. But the Uyghurs say their biggest threat is still China. Beijing has pressured Syria's new leadership to deport them. China has accused Uyghur groups of fatal attacks on Chinese soil since 1990. Choktal, the Uyghur senior commander, denies these allegations. China is so strong economically and militarily, he and the fighters NPR interviewed say they believe attacking China is unrealistic, even foolhardy right now. The Chinese Foreign Ministry and State Council did not respond to multiple NPR requests for comment. And the Uyghurs themselves are asking, why are they still in Syria? We came to Syria to train and fight China one day, says a fighter who goes by Abu Muhammad. But Choktal, the commander, says the focus for the community is how to remain here in Syria for now. Syria has become the one place, Choktal says, Uyghurs can preserve their identity, use their language, and save their culture. Liberation, Choktal says, doesn't mean just picking up a gun. And because the Uyghurs fought alongside Syria's current rulers and helped them win the civil war, the Uyghurs now have political influence. They're part of the new national army. There's talk of giving Uyghurs in Syria Syrian citizenship. In a statement to NPR, the Syrian Defense Ministry said integrating the Uyghurs into their system, quote, serves the interest of protecting Syrian sovereignty and preventing anxiety in their countries of origin. And the Uyghurs also believe they deserve a place in Syria today because they have sacrificed so much here. The cost is evident here. High on a hill on the side of a dirt road are the graves of hundreds of Uyghur fighters who perished fighting the regime of Bashar al-Assad.
1: Abu Madina.
18: A fighter named Anas points to the grave of a friend, the white stone, bright against the red soil. At the foot of the gravestone are three smaller plaques, the names of three men who died trying to bring his friend's body back from where he'd fallen on the front lines. Anas says fighting and dying like this so far from home was not their first choice. We had hoped to be buried in the soil of our homeland, he says. His hope now is his children will not have to wander foreign lands forever. Emily Fang, NPR News, Idlib, Syria.
17: And that story was supported by a grant from the Pulitzer Center on Crisis Reporting.
16: For some World Cup fans, the tournament kicks off with a pack of stickers made by the Italian company Panini. Collecting them is a beloved tradition in Europe and Latin America, and it's starting to stick in the U.S. NPR's Juliana Kim met with some collectors in New York to find out why.
3: On a recent afternoon in the heart of Central Park, some two dozen World Cup fans got together. Their conversations were minimal.
4: I bought the box, but I didn't get Messi, unfortunately.
3: Instead, they were hunched over, inspecting each other's stacks of stickers with laser focus. This pastime seems simple. Fill the book with all the stickers representing World Cup teams, players, venues, and other tournament details.
5: I complete England now.
4: Nice.
3: But these stickers are sold in blind packs, similar to baseball or Pokemon cards. Packs start at $2, but costs can quickly add up to hundreds, especially if you start getting repeats.
6: How determined are you to complete this one?
7: Depends on how the cost starts racking up.
3: That's Krista Lakvis. She's organized this meetup for collectors to help one another.
7: I think it's great to sort of meet other people who are also doing it and also excited for the World Cup.
3: The upcoming World Cup is the biggest ever. So there's a record number of stickers, 980 to be exact. That's about 300 more pieces than collectors needed to finish the 2022 World Cup edition. Lakvis was introduced to the hobby as a kid growing up in Guatemala.
7: It's kind of a family thing, at least back there. Like, everybody, mom prints out the Excel, you know, and dad takes you to, like, meetups just like these, and you beg them both for packets.
3: Soccer writer Clemente Lisi says these sticker albums also serve as time capsules.
8: 10 years from now, you could go back and you can thumb through the album and look at the photos of the players, and you can look at the haircuts, you know, they're different. You can look at the jerseys, they've changed over time.
3: According to Panini America, retailers reported that sticker packets sold out within a week of their release in late April, unseen in previous World Cups. And that demand is emerging in new parts of the country, like Arizona and the Northwest. The surge in interest comes ahead of a major change. Last month, FIFA announced that starting in 2031, an American company, Fanatics, will take over as the official supplier of FIFA trading cards and stickers. Here's Lisi again.
8: I think on that level, it'll be even become more American and more baked into our culture, which is a good thing.
7: Our way 10, there we go, 28. I'll let you count.
3: Back in Central Park, one determined collector found his 980th and final sticker.
1: Yeah. You finished?
5: I just finished it, yeah.
3: Brian Sanchez says it took countless hours of trading and hitting up multiple stores.
5: This is crazy. Okay. My first ever album I've ever finished.

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6: Live from NPR News in Washington, I'm Janine Herbst. In the Los Angeles mayor's race, embattled incumbent Karen Bass will face off against progressive Democrat Nithya Raman, who's advanced to the second spot in the November election. That's according to a race call by the Associated Press. President Trump has officially nominated Todd Blanche to serve as Attorney General. NPR's Ryan Lucas has more.
7: Todd Blanche previously served as President Trump's personal attorney, defending him against criminal prosecutions. After Trump returned to the White House, he tapped Blanche for the number two post at the Justice Department. Blanche then stepped into the top job on an acting basis after Trump pushed out his first Attorney General, Pam Bondi, in April. Since Blanche took over, the Justice Department has aggressively pursued the president's agenda, including prosecutions of Trump's perceived enemies. Blanche also has signed papers that would shield Trump, his family, and companies from IRS tax audits. Blanche's recent work has won praise from Trump, but could complicate his road to confirmation in the Senate. Ryan Lucas, NPR News, Washington.
6: The head of the UN nuclear watchdog, IAEA, says his group has been unable to inspect Iranian nuclear facilities for about a year. Rafael Mariano Grossi says that's creating uncertainty, and he's urging Tehran to work with his group so inspections can go forward.
8: I think there is clarity in everybody about the space, the field that the IAEA needs to cover. Then everything will depend on the type of agreement, and this is not on my, you know, on my tray. It's for the United States and Iran, if they come to an agreement, to determine.
6: Meanwhile, Iran and Israel say they're holding back on attacks from one another for now after trading missile attacks over the weekend. You're listening to NPR News from Washington. Final results are in from parliamentary elections in the former Soviet Republic of Armenia. The vote was the latest test of Russia's influence in the region, as NPR's Charles Maines reports.
9: Armenian Prime Minister Nikol Pashinyan's ruling Civil Contract Party took just under 50% of all votes, with a pro-Russian bloc placing a distant second. The result is an endorsement of Pashinyan's recent pro-Western policies, including ambitions to join the European Union and expand ties with the U.S. As the region's traditional power broker, Russia has expressed displeasure over Armenia's drift, imposing bans on key exports and threatening future access to cheap Russian gas. And Pashinyan has other troubles. His party fell far short of a supermajority. That will complicate efforts to push through constitutional changes needed to ratify a U.S.-backed peace deal with longtime rival Azerbaijan and open up trade to the region. Charles Maines, NPR News, Moscow.
6: A federal judge in Massachusetts today ruled that President Trump's $100,000 fee for highly skilled HB1 worker visas is unlawful. 20 states, including California, sued over the policy, saying it would impede their ability to hire teachers and lead to a decline in medical workers. Judge Leo Sorokin said the payment policy violated the Federal Administrative Procedure Act and the Constitution and was a tax on the visas. I'm Janine Herbst, and you're listening to NPR News.
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3: This is All Things Considered from NPR News. I'm Mary Louise Kelly in Washington.
4: And I'm Elsa Chang in Culver City, California. All right, New York Knicks fans have never been short on belief. Their team has not won the NBA championship in more than 50 years. That's a half century, people. But now the Knicks have won 13 straight games and are just two wins away from the title. And tonight, the NBA Finals head to New York City for Game 3 against the San Antonio Spurs. And President Trump is expected to show up in person, which means a whole lot of security around Madison Square Garden. So one big public viewing party is moving north to Bryant Park, which is right outside of NPR's New York Bureau. And that is where we find NPR's Willa Rubin. Hi, Willa.
5: Hi, Elsa.
4: What is the energy like? What are you seeing? What are you hearing? Bring me there.
5: Elsa, the energy is massive. Well, but it's interesting because while the energy is palpable around New York City, around Bryant Park, around 3 o'clock in the afternoon, they blocked off the gates, the sort of entrance areas of this park, which is, you know, super popular. Around 12 million people visit a year. It's normally full of tourists who are here to visit the Stephen Schwarzman New York Public Library building, say hi to Patience and Fortitude, the lions that are at the entrance of the library, of
4: course.
5: Love
4: those lions.
5: Love the lions. Or they're here because they are white-collar workers. They're here eating their salad bowls. But, 3 o'clock, it all became pretty tranquil. And, you know, they're normally like chairs that are scattered all around the lawn. But when I walked by this afternoon, some of the workers at Bryant Park told me that all 4,000 chairs had been moved to the outskirts of the lawn, getting the lawn ready for another big party.
4: I mean, there have been other watch parties during these playoffs outside of Madison Square Garden. So how does where you are right now compare with those watch parties? It's just so much bigger. There's so much more excitement, I imagine,
5: Well, there's so much excitement in New York City right now. I mean, as the Knicks have done super well across this entire season, there have been these gigantic watch parties around Madison Square Garden. And, like, these parties have just become even more big, even more raucous. At one point, the New York Police Department tried to tame those down. That ultimately did not come to pass. The fans prevailed. But, you know, because President Trump is in New York today to watch the Knicks' first game in the finals on their home turf in New York City, the Secret Service has shut down the area around Madison Square Garden, hence the move to Bryant Park.
4: Right. Okay, I mean, you are nailing it here. This is the first finals appearance since 1999 for the Knicks. So, New York City is going kind of insane right now. Can you just paint me a picture of the all-out insanity across the city right now?
5: Yeah, I mean, New York City, I think it is fair to say, is losing its collective minds. You know, walking down the street, you know, you see orange and blue everywhere, chalk on the sidewalks. Everyone is in their Knicks varsity jerseys, their bedazzled Knicks-themed hats. I talked to a family who have been watching the Knicks for a really long time. You know, have been heartbroken in their words before, but now is a particularly special moment.
6: It's been a roller coaster. Like, we literally just felt everything. Like, it's undescribable.
5: That was Kay Desan. She was with Damian Desan, and they were super excited, as is so much of New York City, because for the first time in a long time, the Knicks may have a shot.
4: They may indeed have a shot. That is NPR's Willa Rubin, Planet Money producer, but today our New York City basketball correspondent. Thank you so much, Willa.
5: Thank you so much, also. It's been a pleasure.

0: Iran and the U.S. are still struggling to thrash out a deal to end the war, which began more than 3 months ago. Meanwhile, both countries are dealing with the economic fallout. Competing blockades in the Strait of Hormuz have disrupted international shipping and rattled oil markets. As Duri Buscarin reports, Iran's economy is also struggling to endure.
1: Malihe, a single mother, used to make ends meet with two jobs. She worked in a law office during the day and a hair salon at night. Since the war, she says, haircuts have become a luxury, so customers stopped coming. The expenses for equipment and renting the chair outpaced what she could earn, so she gave it up. Malihe asked NPR not to disclose her full name due to regime threats against people who speak to foreign news outlets. She tells us the law office reduced her salary by 25%. Her landlord raised her rent by 40%. And basic necessities, like chicken and cooking oil, have gone up by half. She says she's now borrowing money from relatives each week, just to make ends meet. No matter how we run, she says, the best we can do is get back to where we started. According to Iran's central bank, the country is facing nearly 54% inflation, an economic crisis that predates the war, but has deepened in recent months. In voice notes and messages sent to NPR, Iranians say prices in stores have doubled or tripled in price. Salaries are delayed. The economic crisis has forced people to close businesses, sell treasured possessions, and move in with extended family. One young woman who asked not to be identified says she lost her job due to the internet shutdown. Her brother started driving a taxi, and her father, a retired civil servant, is also struggling. Despite inflation, the money he receives for his pension stays the same.
2: He called me and said, "I had so many dreams for you, but the government ruined them all."
1: Iranian officials are also acknowledging the crisis publicly. The government has made bus and metro fares in Tehran free and hiked the minimum wage by 60%. In a speech last month, Iran's president, Masoud Pezeshkian, said that officials must be honest about the problems being faced in Iran. I will never sacrifice the honor and dignity of my country for comfort or worldly pleasures, he said. But we need to manage the country with tactfulness and cooperate with one another.
3: While Iran has dealt with sanctions for a long time, a blockade is a new chapter.
1: Alex Vitanka is an Iran expert at the Middle East Institute. He says this crisis is really the intensification of ongoing economic pressures, the three-month internet blackout, and the unknown about how long the war will last. But Iran's economy is resilient.
3: The big difference between where Iran is and where the United States is, the Iranian regime is not a democratic system, and they don't have to answer to public opinion the same ways.
1: But whether pressures will inspire Iranians to take to the streets again, despite the deadly massacre 6 months ago, remains to be seen. For NPR News, I'm Duri Buscarin in Istanbul.

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1: More Americans are rethinking where and how they want to live. Some are heading to Southeast Asia. They're drawn in part by what they're seeing on social media sites like TikTok and YouTube. NPR's Windsor Johnston reports on what's behind the trend and what those videos leave out.
2: Just minutes from the beach in Da Nang, a coastal city in central Vietnam, 37-year-old Mia Moore works as a holistic nutritionist. She moved there earlier this year after leaving California.
3: When I was living in the Bay Area, every day, all day was consumed with how am I going to make more money. Here in Vietnam, I don't have to constantly think like that.
2: In Vietnam, she says her life is more affordable.
3: People oftentimes try to say, oh, it's cheap here, but I don't like that because cheap infers that it's low quality when it's actually a really high quality of life. It's just less expensive.
2: Moore says routine medical care, like going to the dentist, can cost a fraction of what it does in the U.S. And she's not alone in making the move. Estimates based on United Nations data show the number of Americans living in Southeast Asia has grown from about 32,000 in 1990 to nearly 88,000 today. And those numbers are likely an undercount. Earlier this year, a Brookings Institution analysis suggested U.S. migration in 2025 may have turned negative, meaning more people are leaving than entering. Experts say that shift has been building for years.
4: I think it is part of a broader trend and one that we have been seeing for some time, and in particular, the rise of digital nomadism.
2: Brooke Erin Duffy is a professor of communications at Cornell University.
4: More and more people are working remotely, especially since the pandemic. And so people are trying to find ways to integrate work into their lifestyle.
2: Duffy says social media has helped fuel that trend, especially on platforms like TikTok and YouTube, where creators document life overseas in real time. For many Americans, making the move work depends on earning in U.S. dollars. Many rely on remote jobs or savings, and long-term residency can be complicated. In Vietnam, some cycle through short-term visas, leaving and returning every few months. And there are other trade-offs when moving to Southeast Asia. For Chris Michaels, the move meant leaving behind a corporate career in Chicago and starting over in Thailand. He says the transition wasn't easy.
5: There were a couple of moments where I'd wake up at 2-3 in the morning having mini panic attacks, thinking, what did I do? I can't believe I quit my job and now I'm 8,000 miles away from everybody I know.
2: Even now, he says there are limits.
5: I'm a guest in this country, and I will always, in some regards, that's the only thing I will ever be.
2: Duffy says experiences like that often don't show up in the videos people see online.
4: The images that circulate about life or work that circulate online are always filtered through a glossy prism.
2: For Mia Moore, she's still getting to know Vietnam's culture and adjusting to life there. But she says the stress is lifted.
3: My prime focus now is how do I want my day to look?
2: Without the financial pressure, she says she has more control over her daily life. Windsor Johnston, NPR News.

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2: 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I'm Tobin Shelby. It's nearly 4:50. Your Anchorage area forecast tonight, calling for increasing clouds as the night goes on, with a chance of scattered showers overnight, lows down to 51. That chance of showers increases tomorrow, on and off throughout the day, until it becomes mostly sunny, highs near 61, and some light winds. Partly cloudy again Tuesday night, lows down to 50 with another chance of scattered showers. Sunrise tomorrow, 4:25, sunset, 11:33. All Things Considered continues next, and coming up in the next hour, President Trump appeared on NBC Sunday and pushed baseless claims about the way California has been conducting its primary elections. More on why California takes so long to count its votes in the next hour of All Things Considered on Alaska Public Media.
3: This is All Things Considered from NPR News. I'm Mary Louise Kelly.
4: And I'm Elsa Chang. When you think of the place where you feel safest, what comes to mind? Is it your bedroom, your place of worship, or maybe it's just lounging on a couch with some friends? Well, for Amy Lee, the lead singer of the legendary rock band Evanescence, safety is the stage. In fact, she calls that place her sanctuary.
5: I feel that sense of sanctuary at her concerts. And that's where the title kind of came from. I said something on stage and it just came out of my mouth. And I was like, this is our sanctuary.
4: The band is out with a new album called Sanctuary. It's their first album in 5 years. And for Amy Lee, a sanctuary is not about escaping dangers. It's about confronting them head on in order to process what they mean. So when I caught up with her, I asked Amy Lee what was weighing on her as she put this album together.
5: So much. I mean, think about the last 3 or 4 years. I feel like I didn't have a choice. I don't see it as political to say that racism is wrong, that killing people is wrong. You know, all of the lies, the propaganda, it's hard not to see it and feel like you have to say something. You have to call a lie a lie.

0: And when you're taking in lies, I'm going to use your word, like how do you even wade through that as a human being? How do you know what feels true to you? How do you return to what is true?
1: I think that's through other people. That's through our community. I think that's through real connections, not staring at a screen. I took a really big step back from social media because it is hard to tell what's real and what's AI and what's propaganda and whatever. But also, like, I came to a realization in myself that the best that I can do to contribute to the world is by using my voice. I've been all over the world and seen people moved by music.
0: I mean, music is the universal language, isn't it?
1: Yes. And I think that's the thing to hold on to. Hold on to your heart. Hold on to our humanity. And I really, after it all, after all the evils in the world, I really believe that there are more people in the world that are like-minded and wanting what's best for everybody.
0: When I listen to you talk about how music is such strong connective tissue between human beings, it makes me curious, like, how different is it for an artist like yourself to write about something wide and open, like truth or political division or war, you know, like what's happening in the world at large, versus writing about something in your music that's very personal, like a painful relationship?
1: They're both hard.
0: Yeah. I mean, like your first album, Fallen, it was about an abusive relationship that you were in, right?
1: Yeah.
0: Is it quite different to write about something so personal versus something so large like the world?
1: It's challenging when you know you're on a big public stage to open your mouth and say anything at all.
0: Oh, yeah.
1: Anything can be used to tear you down. And places where people have different opinions, I mean, like politics and religion and all that stuff, it would be so much easier to just skip it. But that just isn't exciting to me. The whole reason for this from the very beginning for me was I just had big feelings that I needed to get out.

In the end, and this helps me, it isn't really about me. It's something so much bigger that we're able to do, that lets people take the music into their own hearts. And my challenge over the years is to be more specific and to say things that are harder to misconstrue when I'm saying what I'm saying.

0: You know, I know that Evanescence has made a point in the past about rejecting being labeled as a Christian band, but there do seem to be like religious themes in a lot of your music. How would you characterize the role of religion in your songwriting?
1: I am a spiritual person, and I feel like spirituality and the belief that there is a world so much bigger and farther beyond what's in front of us is so real. I know that's real. I feel that's real. I think that music comes from another place, and I feel blessed to be a conduit for that.

0: You know, I experienced death at a really young age when I lost my sister. And I lost my brother, too, in 2018.
1: Wow, I'm so sorry.
0: Thank you. But, you know, it's one of those things where thinking deeply about the afterlife and what happens when you die and, like, what are we and what is our place in the universe has always been a part of my music writing and the theme, because that's the depths of my heart.

0: the way, there haven't been a ton of metal bands at your level with a female lead singer, like even now.
1: Yeah.
0: Is it exhausting, though, for years being referred to as a female rock icon?
1: Yeah.
0: What do you make of the whole "you're a female icon" label? You know, like...
1: I don't love that. I don't think anybody does. I am a feminist. I love women. And my favorite music that I listen to is female-fronted. And I don't... It's not on purpose. It just sounds good. There are great artists out there. And the more we lift each other up, too, you know, we're just... and establishing that space. So, and I think it's not such a club where people are refusing to believe that it's possible that a woman could handle the power.
0: Handle the power. God forbid. Tell me when you've had enough. Amy Lee of the band Evanescence. The group's latest album, Sanctuary, is out now. Thank you so much for talking to me, Amy. I so enjoyed this.
1: Me too. Thank you so much for having me, and I'll be listening.
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0: think we're going to be in for a real slog with California come November.
1: President Trump keeps claiming without evidence that California's primaries were rigged.
2: We will preview what his playbook may look like for November's midterms.
1: It's Monday, June 8th, and this is All Things Considered. I'm Mary Louise Kelly.
2: And I'm Elsa Chang. Ahead this hour, an update on the state of the strait.
3: There has been, over the last 3 weeks, a fairly steady flow of ships that are moving.
1: But if and when the Strait of Hormuz does eventually fully reopen, there's still 1,000 or so ships that need to get out.
2: Meanwhile, the immense effort underway in the Florida Panhandle to save the frosted flatwood salamander.
4: There's zero chance the species makes it out of that, like, just naturally sort of recovers itself if we just fix the habitat.
1: Trying to save a salamander. That's ahead. First News.
5: Live from NPR News in Washington, I'm Ryland Barton. Israel and Iran appear to be backing away from further strikes after they traded fire for the first time since the U.S. and Iran agreed to a ceasefire 2 months ago. The renewed fighting raised concerns that the Middle East could be plunged back into a full-scale war, as NPR's Aya Batraoui explains.
6: Iran is telling Trump he cannot have an end to the war in the Gulf and keep the war in Lebanon raging. Iran has insisted since April's ceasefire deal with the U.S. that it has to include an end to Israel's war in Lebanon, and it has been warning against Israel's escalations there. So last night, after Israel's bombing of Beirut, Iran launched missiles at Israeli Air Force bases and other sites and continued attacking Israel this morning, making clear again that Lebanon is a red line for them. And once again, sirens rang out with people sheltering in bunkers in parts of Israel. Now, Iran's decision to launch these attacks have drawn mixed reactions inside Iran.
5: NPR's Aya Batraoui reporting. President Trump nominated Todd Blanche for attorney general today. Blanche is Trump's former personal attorney. He's been serving as acting attorney general since Pam Bondi's removal earlier this year. He has moved quickly to pursue the president's agenda, including directing investigations into many of Trump's perceived enemies. The Senate will need to confirm Blanche. There are now 5 confirmed cases of New World screwworm in Texas. On Monday, Secretary of Agriculture Brooke Rollins was in Texas to announce a war on screwworm campaign. Texas Public Radio's David Martin Davies reports.
7: Rollins said this is an emergency that threatens the nation's cattle industry, but she wanted to stress that the parasitic fly is not going to hurt the quality of food in the United States.
8: This does not affect the food supply system. This is not a virus. It is not a disease. It is a pest. And so we obviously are treating it as such, but the food supply system remains intact and couldn't be safer.
7: Rollins also said the USDA is deploying resources in Texas, including setting up animal quarantine zones, sterile fly releases via aerial flights and ground release chambers, and deploying personnel to set up and monitor fly traps. People are encouraged to check their animals, including pets, and notify authorities if they find screwworm infestations. For NPR News, I'm David Martin Davies in San Antonio.
5: A Somali referee won't officiate in the World Cup after being denied entry into the United States. Omar Artan was denied entry after arriving to Miami International Airport from Istanbul on Saturday. FIFA confirmed today that Artan wouldn't be able to train and officiate at the World Cup. Without identifying Artan, U.S. Customs and Border Protection said in a statement that a referee for the FIFA World Cup was, quote, determined to be inadmissible due to vetting concerns. Artan was voted the Confederation of African Football's Referee of the Year last year. You're listening to NPR News from Washington. Senators are warning that a key surveillance power could expire this week amid opposition to President Trump's pick to lead the nation's intelligence community. The Foreign Intelligence Surveillance Act allows intelligence agencies to collect communications from foreign targets overseas without a warrant, and it's set to expire June 12th. Support for a deal to renew it collapsed after Trump named housing finance regulator Bill Pulte as acting director of national intelligence. Apple has announced a long-awaited new version of Siri with AI built in, NPR's John Ruich reports.
9: Apple promised an AI-updated Siri 2 years ago and is finally delivering. Analysts have criticized the maker of iPhones and Mac computers for being slow to jump into AI, but at its annual developer conference, company executives pushed back, saying other companies were racing ahead on AI while Apple was ensuring that it has strong privacy and security. Earlier this year, Apple announced a team-up with Google and is using Google's Gemini AI model to underpin Apple's own AI. The new Siri will be able to access the internet for information like other chatbots, as well as personal messages and emails. It can also analyze pictures and interact with apps on Apple devices like Maps, the Safari web browser, and the calendar. The company says the update will be available later this year. John Ruwich, NPR News.
5: Hockey's Carolina Hurricanes are having a baby boom in their push for the NHL's Stanley Cup, and the Vegas Golden Knights could soon join them. Three Hurricanes players have welcomed children during the playoffs. The Golden Knights have multiple players with new arrivals scheduled later this month. The series could run through a Game 7 on June 17th. This is NPR News.
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13: From NPR News, this is All Things Considered. I'm Elsa Chang in Culver City, California.
1: And I'm Mary Louise Kelly in Washington. California's primary election day was last Tuesday, so almost a week ago now. But the state is one of the slowest to count votes in the country. So we're still a long way from knowing the final results. And that House President Trump pushing a familiar story.
14: Do you think it's appropriate that they have an election and 5 days later they're nowhere close to picking
15: State
14: a winner?
15: State and local officials acknowledge they are slow. They're urging.
14: No, they're crooked.
15: They're urging the votes.
1: That is the president on NBC's Meet the Press this weekend. Host Kristen Welker pushed him on his false election claims, which led to him getting up and abruptly ending the interview.
14: Your elections in this country, we're like a third world country. Your elections are crooked, and you're crooked, and Meet the Press is crooked, and so is ABC and CBS and CNN.
15: But Mr. President,
14: you're one-sided crooked networks. All right, let's call it quits because I've had enough. Thank you, darling. Have a good time.
1: Joining me now to talk through Trump's claims, also that slow count in California, and what all this could mean for the upcoming midterms, NPR voting correspondent Miles Parks. Hi there.
16: Hi, Mary Louise.
1: Hey, so to ask the basic question, is there any evidence of fraud with the California vote counting process?
16: No, just like there was no evidence that there was fraud in 2020, widespread fraud, I should say, even though, as you heard Trump say, he still to this day claims that there was. But both that election and this one in California present situations that do lend themselves pretty easily to these sort of fraud claims.
1: Okay.
16: Just like Trump looked like he was ahead when votes started coming in 2020, started to be counted, a candidate in the Los Angeles mayor's race named Spencer Pratt looked like he was going to make it to the general in that state's top two primary. But then, as more ballots have been counted, Pratt dropped to third, which is fueling a lot of this conspiracy theorizing because Pratt had really caught on with national conservatives. But this is all pretty easily explained. In recent years, Democrats tend to vote by mail more than Republicans do, and mail ballots take longer to count than in-person votes do. So we'll sometimes see something known as the red mirage, where a Republican candidate looks like they're ahead and then they fade as mail ballots are counted.
1: Okay, that makes sense. It does seem unusual, though, that California does take so long to count. Do we know why?
16: It's really a policy discussion. California is one of the easiest states to vote in, but some of those convenience measures come at the cost of super quick counting. The biggest one is related to how mail ballots are counted and processed. Officials need to scan these mail ballots. They need to check the signatures to make sure of identities. They have to get rid of the envelopes to make sure the ballot is ready to be counted, right? So all of that is fine if the ballot is returned early, but roughly a quarter of people turn in their mail ballots on Election Day. Stephen Richard told me, he's a former voting official from Arizona who's now a fellow at the Cato Institute in Harvard University.
17: That process isn't even getting started until the evening of Election Day or until a day or two after. And that's especially the case when we're talking about millions, legitimately millions of mail ballots that are dropped off on election day.
16: There are a couple other policies that contribute to. California also accepts mail ballots that are postmarked by election day but don't arrive until up until a week after. So election officials are still receiving ballots that will count even
1: today. Like right now. Yeah.
16: Exactly. So all of this contributes to longer vote counting.
1: And I mean, how much of an outlier is California? We've already had a lot of primaries this year, including in a lot of places where people also vote by mail.
16: Yeah.
1: And this is the first time it's popping up.
16: It's really interesting, right? Because California is slow, but they're not actually that slow compared to some other states. You take 2024, for instance. I was emailing with MIT political science professor Charles Stewart. He assembled a data set that looked at how quickly each state counted their votes in the 2024 election, and he shared it with me. It took roughly 10 days for California to get to 95% of their votes counted. Sounds like a lot, but it took Alaska roughly the same amount, and it took states like Mississippi and Utah something like 8 days, so not that far off.
1: Interesting. So let me ask about what we may be learning in terms of a playbook for November and those midterms, which are coming up. California, as we noted, it has multiple competitive races, could determine who controls the House of Representatives here in Washington. Might we see this dynamic play out again?
16: I think almost certainly. I mean, the handful of races that we're talking about in California right now are close. And when that is the case, the vote counting process gets spotlighted because it takes longer to call the races. That could be the case again in November. Stephen Richer, the former voting official we heard from earlier, said absent some big policy changes, the only difference that we're going to see is an even tenser political environment.
17: I think we're going to be in for a real slog with California come November, and I think that the volume will be at least 10 times what it is right now.
16: Richer, who is a Republican, noted that Trump has been falsely claiming fraud about elections that he doesn't like for 10 years, since the Iowa caucuses in 2016. So there's no reason to think he'll stop now.
1: That is NPR's Miles Parks covering voting and elections for us. Thank you, Miles.
16: Thank you.
13: There is a term in biology called the extinction vortex. It's when the population of a plant or animal gets so small that its problems start to compound. Fewer individuals makes it harder to adapt. Isolation can lead to inbreeding, and the species spirals further down. NPR's Nate Rott has this story of one species on that precipice and the immense effort to pull them out.
18: There's really no point in trying to keep your feet dry.
19: There's a good log out here if you want to, like, come around and do a little balancing act.
18: Even though Nicole DeRouge says this is what typically qualifies in the Florida Panhandle as a dry pond.
19: I was explaining this to a friend recently. I'm like, oh, I'm in a pond. And she's like, so are you soggy? And I'm like, nope, it's a dry pond.
18: An ephemeral pond that's a little soggy on this day because of rains the night before. It's the perfect place, DeRouge says, as she starts running her fingers through damp grass to look for salamander eggs.
19: I mean, I'm not a salamander, but if I was, I would lay eggs right there.
18: DeRouge is an ecologist with Amphibian and Reptile Conservancy, ARC for short. It's a nonprofit. And the amphibian she's looking for, or its eggs rather, belong to the frosted flatwoods salamander, a secretive ground-dwelling species that, to DeRouge's mind, have really
19: gotten the fuzzy end of the lollipop in terms of habitat destruction and habitat fragmentation and just a suite of challenges that they're facing.
18: Frosties, as they're lovingly called, are a federally threatened species. They live in the longleaf pine forests of the southeastern U.S. Forests that have been razed, logged, and deprived of natural wildfires to the point where today only 3% of them remain intact. Layer that loss of habitat with strengthening hurricanes, shifting weather patterns, and a rapidly changing climate, and the Frosties,
19: they just need enough time to catch up.
18: Enough time to adapt. Crawling in the brush, DeRouge is trying to buy them that time.
19: It's just like the world's itchiest scavenger hunt, interspersed with periodic little injections of serotonin when you find something fun.
18: Something fun being eggs.
20: Oh, there you are. Hi, guys.
21: Oh, wow.
19: This looks like a little drop of water down here.
21: Yeah.
19: A little goo. This is a pretty big cluster. There's probably like 12 or 15 eggs in this cluster.
18: And they're coming with us.
19: The most important tool of egg collection.
21: A spoon.
19: I'm holding a tablespoon. Yep. We scoop them out of the ground.
18: Left in the wild, DeRouge says maybe 1% of these eggs will reach juvenile adulthood.
19: They'll be eaten by crayfish and snakes and birds and fish and everything, which is great because they're contributing to the food web. But also, there's not enough of them for 99% of them to get eaten.
18: So to boost their odds, she's taking the eggs miles away to a place where they have a better chance of survival. Her backyard.
0: This is like taking home aquarium life to a whole new level.
19: Yeah. I'm glad that I build things for fun because this was quite the endeavor.
18: A woodshed she built for home projects now stores eggs. Behind it, rows of cattle tanks fill a clearing between trees, each containing a miniature wetland, complete with water, plants, and macroscopic food that DeRouge and her colleagues have collected in the wild.
19: So we'll put them in here, feed them the tiny food at first, and then as they get bigger, we give them more and more big food.
18: Ensuring that as many of them as possible make it through their vulnerable youth to adulthood.
19: Our ultimate goal in species recovery is to put these animals back on the landscape. And in order to do that, you need animals.
18: This technique of raising an animal in captivity and releasing it is called head starting. It was used to save the California condor and is used for many other imperiled species. And it's a good last resort, says Carol Haas, an ecologist at Virginia Tech who's working to recover a closely related salamander species. But she also says,
3: anytime you rear something in a tank, you're selecting for captivity. And the characteristics that make you good at surviving in a tank may be the exact opposite of the characteristics that make you good at surviving in the wild.
18: Instead, she thinks conservation efforts should focus on improving habitat by reintroducing wildfires to longleaf pine forests and physically removing vegetation.
3: You know, if the habitat restoration doesn't happen, then nothing can persist.
18: J.J. Apodaca is the executive director of ARC, and he agrees that habitat protection and restoration is critical for all species. But for the Frosties?
4: In my opinion, there's zero chance this species makes it out of that, just naturally sort of recovers itself if we just, fix the habitat.
18: Apodaca thinks by necessity, the field of conservation biology needs to enter a new era. With climate change and so many imperiled species in need of help, it's not enough to just protect land or make a new national park.
4: That's important, but it's only part of the way. And so I think, to get that next step, we've got to do a lot more implementation, direct species interaction.
18: Direct species interventions, like head starting. Back in the Flatwoods, DeRouge says in drought years like this, it can sometimes feel overwhelming. But she compares it to the story of the kid walking down a beach, throwing stranded starfish back into the ocean.
19: And an old man comes up to him and is like, there's a million starfish down this beach. This is what you're doing doesn't matter. And the little kid looks at him and picks up a starfish and throws it into the ocean and says, it matters to that one.
18: Just like it matters, she says, to each salamander they are able to save. Nate Rott, NPR News, the Florida Panhandle.

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13: From NPR News, this is All Things Considered. I'm Elsa Chang.
14: And I'm Mary Louise Kelly. Graham Plattner is widely expected to win Tuesday's Democratic primary in Maine to take on Republican Senator Susan Collins in the fall. That is despite the fact that the gruff-talking oysterman and Marine Corps veteran has been dogged by controversies for more than 6 months. Maine Public's Kevin Miller has this story about why so many Democrats in Maine seem willing to look beyond Plattner. Rough past.
15: And since the beginning, Maine, you had my back.
16: Yes. Graham Plattner was in his comfort zone Friday in front of a crowd of supporters in Bar Harbor. But just hours before, he was in damage control mode, following a New York Times story featuring several women describing their toxic and volatile relationships with the candidate. It was the second time in less than a week that fresh and raw details from Plattner's troubled past seemed to threaten his campaign to defeat Collins, whose seat is likely key to Democrats winning back the Senate.
15: Now, as every single piece of that past and journey gets dug up, litigated, and weaponized, you have my back.
16: Yeah! Plattner thanked the crowd for sticking with him after his past, quote, hurtful comments began surfacing, and as he shared his struggles with PTSD stemming from his four combat tours in Iraq and Afghanistan. A complete unknown just 10 months ago, Plattner appears poised to easily win Tuesday's Democratic primary as he pledges to fight back against politics as usual. He's leading Collins in general election polls. But after repeated controversies, Plattner now supplements his populist message with talk about redemption and turning one's life around.
17: The scandals of policy in our country are much bigger than the personal problems that he and his family are working out.
16: Standing outside the Bar Harbor Theater, 66-year-old Glennon Friedman is a Democratic voter. She says the real scandals are the large numbers of food insecure children and Maine families struggling to get by. Likewise, Barbara Reeves says she appreciates Plattner's openness about his past struggles.
18: Yes, of course the actions are despicable that he's admitted to. But we all make our mistakes. And those of us who are mature learn from them. And that's what I believe Graham has done.
16: While many Maine Democrats seem willing to forgive and forget, not all of them can see beyond Plattner's past. Some Democrats still plan to vote for Governor Janet Mills, even though she suspended her campaign in late April, while others are gravitating towards a third candidate, David Costello. But Plattner has proven remarkably resilient. Debbie Brinkworth says she's, quote, absolutely fine with Plattner, and that his past troubles were, quote, juvenile.
1: But I am a teacher, and frankly, I have had equal to or worse and watched them grow up and given them the grace to grow up and become wonderful people. And I don't approve of some of what he's done, but he has my vote.
16: 82-year-old Ray Hearn says Plattner has done some regrettable things. But that was in his private life. And Hearn says she appreciates Plattner's focus on helping working people and on Medicare for all.
2: These very progressive views to me are far more important than his past difficulties or indiscretions. And there are far worse ones going on in Washington. We read about them all the time.
16: Should he win Tuesday, Maine voters will likely hear even more about Plattner's indiscretions from Republicans as the fight for control of the Senate plays out in Maine. For NPR News, I'm Kevin Miller in Bar Harbor.
13: Tea is the beverage that we usually associate with the patriots who fought for independence from British rule. But as Andrea Shea of Boston member station WBUR reports, many of the founding fathers were brewing their own beer while fomenting revolution.
3: History buffs flock to downtown Boston so they can time travel back to the birth of the United States at Paul Revere's house, Old North Church, and the Green Dragon Tavern. For Gary Gauger of San Diego, visiting the legendary haunt feels
4: kind of like going into Disneyland for the first time.
3: Gauger is active in the Sons of the American Revolution, an organization for people with direct lineage to freedom fighters. The original Green Dragon was destroyed in the 1800s, but Gauger says this rebuilt shrine to rebellion is still hallowed ground.
4: I have images of a room full of boisterous people raising pewter goblets full of beer and getting some of those brash ideas off for the grog, you know.
5: Sorry, so I know that you're
6: debating all the ideas of the Enlightenment, the ideas of what is freedom, what is democracy, what is the role of the government.
3: Malcolm Purinton teaches courses on American history and beer at Northeastern University.
6: People just start rising up in arms, and they would plan this over beers at local taverns like the Green Dragon.
3: Sitting at the bar, Purinton takes in the antique guns, tri-corner hat, and maps of early Boston on the tavern's brick walls. Paul Revere and Dr. Joseph Warren secretly organized revolt at the Green Dragon, so it's known as the headquarters of the revolution.
6: This is where the Loyal Nine, the precursors to the Sons of Liberty, first met after the Stamp Act, when we start seeing that taxation without representation starting to happen.
3: It is also where the Sons of Liberty orchestrated the Boston Tea Party in 1773. Throughout the colonial era, Purinton says taverns and beer were ubiquitous.
6: Everyone was making beer in their homes.
3: They also drank imported beer, wine, and rum until the Patriots boycotted British imports.
6: Samuel Adams met here at the Green Dragon, and he even advocated, like, we need to stop bringing in any imported beer, any imported wine, and start really focusing on our own October beer, our strong beer, because that's something that we're making ourselves, with our local barley being produced by John and Abigail Adams.
3: According to Purinton, beer helped ferment a new American identity across the colonies. He says the governor of Virginia made a statement by serving his homebrew to guests.
6: Patrick Henry, we're talking, you know, give me liberty or give me death. He saw that this is good enough. This is our local Virginian beer.
3: George Washington also brewed. When he took over the Continental Army in 1775, the general issued a command.
6: Washington made sure that every soldier would have a ration of at least 2 pints of spruce beer per day. Because, I mean, it was nutritious. It was part of, you know, some of that liquid courage if you're on the battlefield.
3: Feeling inspired, Purinton orders a pint of an appropriate beer.
6: Go with the Sam Adams.
7: All right.
6: Boston.
7: Boston, right?
6: Yeah.
3: As he takes a sip, Purinton imagines how beer influenced the founding fathers when they drafted the Declaration of Independence. This 4th of July, he hopes Americans remember the patriots who came together 250 years ago and raised their pewter beer pots in a new country. For NPR News, I'm Andrea Shea.

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5: News. Live from NPR News in Washington, I'm Janine Herbst. Progressive City Council member Nithya Raman has advanced to a November runoff against L.A. Mayor Karen Bass. That's setting up an unexpected match between two Democrats and former political allies to run the struggling city of nearly 4 million. Raman entered the race at the last minute after she endorsed Bass for re-election. Bass is the first black woman to hold the job. Raman would be the first South Asian woman if she wins. Iran and Israel have agreed to halt fighting for now after the two countries traded attacks on each other and Lebanon over the weekend. The fragile ceasefire between the U.S. and Iran is holding, but a peace deal is still elusive. NPR's Jane Arraf has more.
6: We're seemingly at a standstill. President Trump has said he's close to a deal, but Iran has made clear that close doesn't really mean the same thing to them. I mean, at issue are some very important things, whether Iran gets revenue from the Strait of Hormuz. And then this first phase doesn't even discuss the nuclear issue, which the U.S. has said was the most important one.
5: NPR's Jane Arraf. Key races for Congress will test how much voters are willing to embrace candidates with scandals in their past. NPR's Barbara Sprunt has more.
7: There was a time when scandal was a death knell for a political career. But Brandon Rodinghouse, a professor of political science at the University of Houston, says these days some politicians are more likely to lean into a scandal.
8: A lot of politicians will simply frame a scandal as a partisan attack or as misinformation or as a witch hunt that helps rally their base.
7: He says the strategy leverages a deep distrust in the media and a hyper-polarized environment where partisanship outweighs everything else. Barbara Sprunt, NPR News, Washington.
5: And you're listening to NPR News. Bumblebees have just solved a problem that for over a century had only been demonstrated by much larger creatures like chimps, elephants, and birds. Ari Daniel has more.
9: The task involves placing a reward out of reach of the animal overhead and seeing if they can spontaneously figure out how to access it by moving an object beneath to stand atop. Olli Logola, a behavioral ecologist at the University of Turku in Finland, placed bumblebees in a hollow container about an inch high.
10: It's just annoyingly a little bit too high for them to stand and reach the ceiling, but too tiny for them to fly.
9: Logola also placed a small styrofoam ball inside, which the bees appeared to roll beneath the reward and then climb like a step stool to reach the otherwise unreachable reward. It's a first, he says, for an insect, and a demonstration, perhaps, that intelligent brains come in diverse shapes and sizes. For NPR News, I'm Ari Daniel.
5: Tropical storm Boris has formed in the Pacific, and it's expected to bring heavy rain to parts of the southern Mexico coast. The National Hurricane Center says Boris is about 215 miles southeast of Acapulco, with maximum sustained winds of 45 miles an hour. It's expected to make landfall tomorrow. Forecasters say flooding and mudslides are possible, especially in steep areas. Tropical storm warnings are up for parts of the Mexican Pacific coast. This is
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2: From NPR News, this is All Things Considered. I'm Elsa Chang in Culver City, California.
3: And I'm Mary Louise Kelly in Washington. Federal officials have confirmed three more cases of the New World screwworm in Texas. That brings the state's total to five in less than a week. These latest cases were found in a calf in South Texas, a goat in Gillespie County, and a dog in Andrews County, hundreds of miles away in West Texas. The flesh-eating parasite was eliminated from the United States decades ago, so its return is raising concerns about livestock, wildlife, pets, and the economic consequences for the nation's largest cattle-producing state. Texas Public Radio reporter David Martin Davies has been following the outbreak. Hey there.
4: Hey, it's good to be here.
3: Hey, tell me more exactly about what the New World, the New World screwworm, what is it? What does it do to an animal?
4: Well, the New World screwworm is the larval stage of a parasitic fly. It's a maggot that eats living flesh. The female fly lays her eggs in an open wound or sometimes around the eyes, nose, mouth, or any other body openings of a warm-blooded animal. Without treatment, the infestation can kill the animal. It primarily threatens cattle and other livestock, but it could also infect wildlife, household pets, and less common cases, people.
3: Huh. So how is Texas responding? How are the USDA responding?
4: Secretary of Agriculture Brooke Rawlings was in Texas today. She said this is an emergency, but she wanted to stress that it is not going to impact or hurt the quality of food in the United States.
5: This does not affect the food supply system. This is not a virus. It is not a disease. It is a pest. And so we obviously are treating it as such, but the food supply system remains intact and couldn't be safer.
4: Secretary Rollins also said the USDA in Texas, they're deploying appropriate responses to try to stop the spread of screwworm. It's a quarantine for livestock movement. Texas has established infested zones where all animals will be checked, sterile fly releases in the impacted areas. USDA in Texas have about 75 people actively deployed in the field.
3: And David, you were out talking to folks, including ranchers. What did you see by the way of response?
4: Yeah, I was in Zavala County yesterday. So that's where the first two young calves were first detected. That's about 150 miles southwest of San Antonio, 50 miles from the border. There really wasn't that much to see in the way of that response. I was in La Pryor, small town, where the first case was confirmed on Wednesday. There was a roadside checkpoint where state animal health officials were doing voluntary inspections of animals. Mm-hmm. Christian Biedernarn has a ranch about 2 hours south of San Antonio in LaSalle County, where the third infested calf was found. He says ranch hands are keeping a very close eye on the herd.
6: We need those quarantine zones, and we actually have a methodology to treat them in terms of sterilization of, you know, those flies. And we need funding, and we need to be able to deploy those flies as fast as possible.
3: But David, just going back to underscore, this is only five cases. You said a minute ago that Agriculture Secretary Brooke Rawlings was calling this an emergency. Why?
4: So there's a reproductive potential of the fly. It's staggering. And the difficulty of controlling it once it becomes established, it's going to be tough. The screwworm was eradicated from the U.S. in the 1960s through an enormous federal campaign, dropping millions of sterilized screw flies mm-hmm. in the impacted areas. It's a way to combat the spread of the screwworm. Mm-hmm. But the United States does not have its own supply of flies.
3: Okay.
4: Got to get them from Panama and Mexico. There aren't enough of them. We're working on a new facility. It won't be ready until May of 2027.
3: David Martin Davies of Texas Public Radio. Thanks.
4: Thank you.
2: From screwworms to soccer. As the World Cup kicks off this week, some educators outside Boston, one of the host cities, are finding ways to bring excitement over the global event into the classroom. Elementary schools in Chelsea, Massachusetts have transformed into a Hall of Nations. Each classroom door is decorated with flags and jerseys of different World Cup countries. 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
7: Julian Ponce's second grade classroom shows off the Algerian soccer chant.
8: 1, 2, 3, Viva Algeria! 1, 2, 3, Viva
7: 1, 2, 3, Viva l'Algérie is a rare chant featuring three languages. Next, we travel north to Canada.
9: Ooh, ah, Canada, say ooh, ah, Canada. Ooh, ah, Canada, say ooh, ah, Canada.
7: And finally, we head down under, where fourth graders are showing us how to root for the Socceroos.
10: Aussie, Aussie, Aussie, oi, oi, oi. Aussie, Aussie, Aussie, oi, oi, oi.
11: This is something they don't teach you in music teaching school.
7: Music teacher Richard Romanoff found the country's chants with the help of YouTube.
11: I picked chants that the students would be able to do, you know, in second grade.
7: The three you just heard, they're some of the winners of a chant contest held throughout the Chelsea Elementary Complex. The building houses four schools under one roof, serving nearly 2,000 kids. About 90% are Hispanic or Latino. And it's not just chants students are learning. Each elementary classroom earlier this year was given a different World Cup country to represent. Students have been learning about its language, food, wildlife.
12: What have you learned about Algeria like this month? Yeah.
7: Bruno Contreras is director of Soccer Without Borders Massachusetts, an organization that has been partnering with Chelsea schools to make learning around the World Cup fun.
13: I learned that there's a lot of cool animals like the fennec fox. Yes. And cheetahs, camels that you can ride on.
12: Okay, what else?
14: That in the south of Algeria is the Sahara Desert, the hottest desert, and on the coast is the city Algiers.
7: Those are second graders Zoe Hemphill and Anthony Serrano. 8-year-old Anthony is a huge soccer fan. Who's he rooting for this World Cup?
14: Portugal, because I love Cristiano Ronaldo.
7: Contreras says the World Cup was a golden opportunity to build on his group's mission to build empathy.
12: We celebrate our backgrounds, our roots, our diversity.
7: On classroom doors, teachers have taped pictures kids have drawn of the foxes that live in Algeria, the lederhosen some might wear in Germany.
15: Belgium is known for waffles and Godiva chocolate, and they have Michelin star restaurants.
16: One interesting fact about Ecuador is that they use U.S. dollars.
17: There are 1,500 different species of spiders in Australia.
7: That's Emily Rivera, Wendy Tenalema, and Brandon Laurent sharing some of their newfound knowledge.
18: Okay, go ahead.
7: Anita Casita says it's hard to contain her fourth graders' excitement over the World Cup.
18: We're a really big soccer community. You can't stop these kids from playing soccer. If you look, he's even got a soccer ball under his feet.
7: Her classroom studied Belgium, but Casita proudly displays the flags from all the places her students come from.
18: The majority are from Honduras, San Salvador, Guatemala, but we have many children from Colombia, Peru, Puerto Rico, Dominican Republic, República Dominicana.
7: The World Cup has also fit right into Meg Hawthorne's lessons.
19: Taking the opportunity to connect this to a lot of what we're learning about different parts of the world, to a lot of geography standards in fourth grade has been really cool.
7: There's another reason her fourth graders are so fired up. 7 matches will be played in the Boston area.
19: It's really exciting to know that they're just, you know, a hop, skip, and a jump away from where it's all going to be taking place, and it makes it feel that much more real to them. So they're very excited.
7: How excited? Just take a stroll through the lunchroom. Malik Haushan, the district's innovation officer, throws a question out.
20: Who's ready for the World Cup?
7: The first match in Boston is between Haiti and Scotland this weekend. For NPR News, I'm Suvan Lee in Chelsea, Massachusetts.
3: And you're listening to All Things Considered. People move for all kinds of reasons. Some are looking for better schools or lower taxes or a place where they feel safe. Many want to live close to people who share their cultural or political values. In a country deeply divided between blue states and red states, that last trend appears to be on the rise. But as NPR's Scott Newman reports, politics is only part of the story.
21: 3 years ago, Jessa Davis was living and working in the West Texas city of Odessa. But after she came out as a trans woman, she says it became a hostile and even dangerous place for her.
22: I had a lot of close calls, a lot of threats.
21: Davis says she remembers thinking, it's time to get out. So she sold her house and moved to Washington State, and a city considered one of the most LGBTQ-friendly in the country.
8: I chose Seattle because I thought, maybe there's a new chapter for my life there. And I got here and found this incredible community, and this is my forever home.
21: Seattle had also been Kirby Wilbur's home. But after retiring from his job as a talk show host, he and his wife Trina were looking for a fresh start. That's when they heard about a suburb of Dallas-Fort Worth.
20: I'd never heard of McKinney, but there were like 3,000 square foot homes with a pool for $300,000.
21: The cost of living in Texas attracted them, but so did the conservative politics. Wilbur had grown up in Seattle, but the city, he says, changed around him. And then in 2020, when the George Floyd protests in Seattle turned violent, they made a decision.
20: We looked at each other and said, no, we can't live this way. This is it.
21: Paul Chabot is the realtor who helped the Wilburs make the move to McKinney. He runs Conservative Move, which works with people who want to relocate from blue states to red. For those who want to make the opposite move, there's a service too. Flee red states. Chabot's clients, he says, feel outnumbered and tired of being judged for their politics.
22: It's not like people are leaving just because they hate Democrats. They don't like Democrat policies, but they really feel like they are alone, alienated, ostracized.
21: The geographic shift highlighted by Wilbur and Davis is part of a larger trend, something known as ideological sorting or ideological migration. Americans are choosing communities that align with their beliefs. There's been a lot of focus on this in recent years, and while politics are often a factor, researchers say it's usually not the most important one. Stephen Webster is a political science professor at Indiana University. He says Americans do prefer to live near co-partisans, people who agree with them politically.
23: But the desire to live near a co-partisan is nowhere near the desire that Americans express for other things.
21: Those other things? They may include lower taxes, a shorter commute to work, better schools, and a welcoming church. Regardless of the reason for this sorting, though, it does physically divide Americans along the same lines that have already divided them politically. Again, Jessa Davis.
8: When people leave places like Odessa or are too afraid to leave their house, being their authentic selves, it does insulate people from ever having to challenge those beliefs.
21: Wilbur, too, acknowledges the lost opportunities for conversations that could heal Americans' political divisions. It's one thing they can both agree on. Scott Newman, NPR News, Washington.

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0: Love and connection are essential to health and well-being. 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
1: 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Good evening, I'm Tobin Shelby. Your Anchorage area forecast tonight calling for increasing clouds late with a chance of scattered showers overnight, low temperatures in the low 50s. Tomorrow, an increasing chance of scattered showers, becoming mostly sunny, highs tomorrow near 61. By tomorrow night, another chance of scattered showers, partly cloudy, lows down to 50. And on Wednesday, mostly sunny, highs near 67, lows around 46. Sunrise tomorrow, 4:25, sunset 11:33. That's 19 hours, 8 minutes, 6 seconds of daylight, a gain of 2 minutes and 21 seconds. Coming up in 10 minutes at 6 o'clock, it's Alaska News Nightly here on Alaska Public Media.
2: From NPR News, it's All Things Considered. I'm Mary Louise Kelly.
3: And I'm Elsa Chang. Before walking out of a volatile interview on NBC's Meet the Press this weekend, President Trump defended his progress in the war with Iran. He said a ceasefire has proven effective and that the conflict is only 3 months old. Meanwhile, Iran and Israel traded strikes overnight, and one of the main stumbling blocks of the war, Iran's control of the Strait of Hormuz, remains unresolved. NPR's Kat Long looks at the state of the strait.
4: Richard Mead is the editor-in-chief of Lloyd's List Intelligence.
5: We track ships.
4: A noted authority on global shipping activity. Mead and his colleagues have spent a lot of time in the past 3 months tracking ships around the Strait of Hormuz. And something recently caught their attention.
5: There has been, over the last 3 weeks, a fairly steady flow of ships that are moving.
4: U.S. forces have been quietly guiding a handful of ships through the strait, away from Iran and near the coast of Oman. When asked by NPR, U.S. Central Command did not dispute that assessment. But this is not an official operation, like the short-lived Project Freedom that the Trump administration announced at the beginning of last month, only to pause days later, which would have seen the U.S. Navy physically escort stranded ships through the strait. Mead says ship operators tell him there is no central coordination. The journey is still extremely risky, seen as kind of a last resort. Over several weeks, only a few ships a day have gotten out this way, a far cry from the more than 120 daily that passed through the strait before the war.
5: This is not a normalization of trade.
4: The Strait of Hormuz is a critical global choke point. Its closure has led to a significant disruption in energy supplies worldwide. And it's become a key focus of any talks about ending the war in Iran. Secretary of State Marco Rubio was questioned about it several times last week as he made his rounds on Capitol Hill. But both the U.S. and Iran have recently dug in their heels about their respective blockades on the strait. Here's President Trump in that Meet the Press interview over the weekend with Kristen Welker.
6: There is a naval blockade in place, which technically is an act of war under international law. So is this a war as long as there's a naval blockade in place?
7: Well, we have a blockade. It's been extremely effective. And the reason we have it is they try to blockade and now we blockaded them.
4: Trump eventually walked out of that interview. And even when or if the strait does reopen, it will take a while to fix the mess that's been made.
8: There's around probably 1,000 ships at the moment that need to get out.
4: Tom Bartoszek-Harlow is a spokesperson for the International Chamber of Shipping, the global trade association for ship owners and operators. He says just getting the ships that are currently stuck out will take days, maybe weeks, and getting trade back to where it was back in early February before Israel and the U.S. attacked Iran will likely take months.
8: We need to see a return to the situation that we had before the start of this war, where ships had unimpeded access through the Strait of Hormuz.
4: Not just for the global economy, but because that's what's expected under international law.
8: By definition, freedom of navigation is free.
4: Anything short of that would set a new and dangerous precedent. But others, like Mead at Lloyd's List, worry that new precedent has already been set.
5: The reality is that once the strait has been closed once, it can be closed again.
4: meaning that countries and companies are already rerouting to rely on it less. And this weaponization of trade has implications for other crucial waterways, too. In April, Indonesia's finance minister floated the idea of tolling ships transiting the Strait of Malacca, another massively important global shipping route. He later walked that back after pressure from Indonesia's foreign minister. And over the weekend, the Iran-backed Houthi militia in Yemen threatened to stop Israeli ships from operating in the Red Sea. As Mead puts it,
5: what happens in Hormuz does not stay in Hormuz.
4: How this all ends will have ripple effects around the world. Kat Lonsdorf, NPR News, Washington.
2: Time now for My Unsung Hero, our series from the team at the Hidden Brain podcast. My Unsung Hero tells the stories of people whose kindness left a lasting impression on someone else. Today's story comes from Missy Nicholson. In 1993, when her firstborn child was 18 months old, Missy admitted herself to a psychiatric unit. She had a history of depression, and she was starting to realize that if she wanted to be a good mom, she needed help managing her mental health. During her stay, she had a powerful encounter with another patient.
9: Every morning there was a community meeting, and everybody, all the inpatients, sat in a circle, and people were encouraged to tell their stories or open up about whatever happened to be on their minds. And I didn't feel like I was really able to open up for a while, for a few days anyway. And in the meantime, I noticed there was a woman who was admitted and was just in a hospital bed parked at the nurse's station because she had attempted to kill herself. So she had to be under constant watch, and she just seemed catatonic. She just gazed into the distance and didn't seem to have any connection to the outside world. And it was sad. She was this beautiful young blonde woman, but clearly in a lot of pain. So a couple days after that, we were in the morning group therapy session, and for whatever reason, I felt able to open up and talk about my own history and what had brought me there, and it became very emotional. I was just sort of pouring my guts out and sobbing, and all of a sudden, I felt a hand take my hand, and I looked over, and it was this woman who had been the suicide survivor. And it was just such a powerful moment because I realized this person who was in so much pain was able, despite that, to reach out and really make a connection with me. And I felt so safe in that moment and so seen and heard. And it also made me realize how effective the simplest action like that could be, to reach out to somebody, to make a connection. And I never saw her again. I have no idea what her name was or who she was or where she came from. But I love the idea that she made this huge impact on me that was a long time ago. And it's really stayed with me. And I love the idea that she would hear this and see herself in that and see what an impact she made, probably not knowing it at all.
2: Missy Nicholson lives in Grafton, Massachusetts. Missy's daughter is now in her 30s and is a practicing psychotherapist. Her son in his 20s also works in the mental health field. They share a close bond, which Missy believes is strengthened in large part by her decision to seek psychiatric help when she needed it. If you are living with depression or thoughts of self-harm, the Suicide and Crisis Lifeline is there to help. You can reach a mental health counselor 24/7 by calling or texting 988. 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
3: Alaska's wildfire season is underway, and that means Alaskans need to be extra vigilant when working and recreating outdoors to avoid starting unintended burns. Fires are already raging in the lower 48. 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We'll hear from fire management experts on the next Talk of Alaska.
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7: The Federal Emergency Management Agency has approved a disaster declaration for the native village of Kipnuk. As KYUK's Evan Erickson reports, the tribe says it's too soon to say whether the new declaration will be used to fund repairs to infrastructure damaged by the remnants of Typhoon Halong.
11: The tribe originally applied for the declaration in January, several months after the October 2025 storm destroyed an estimated 90% of homes and led to the mass evacuation of nearly all of the community's roughly 1,000 residents. Through the new declaration, Kipnuk's tribe is eligible for public assistance covering permanent work on water systems, public utilities, public buildings, and boardwalks. Tribal Administrator Raina Paul said it's too early to say what the ultimate extent of the damage is and whether public assistance will be sought through the tribal declaration as opposed to the state declaration. The lengthy process of assessing eligible damage has only begun.
12: I think the next step for us is to meet and navigate through this and piece out all the pros and cons.
11: The May 29th tribal declaration comes as the public assistance needs of the community are still being assessed under a separate federal disaster declaration for the state of Alaska approved in the days after the storm. Most of the federal assistance approved for Kipnuk under the state's declaration has gone to families in the form of individual assistance. In an email, FEMA said it has dispersed roughly $12.6 million in individual and household assistance to the native village of Kipnuk. Under the new tribal declaration, the tribe would be on the hook for a share of the costs for any assistance it receives directly from FEMA. The agency automatically recommends a 98% federal cost share in cases where non-administrative public assistance for tribes reaches a threshold of $200,000, far below the likely total costs of repairing the community. The FEMA declaration is the second for the native village of Kipnuk. In January 2025, the tribe was among the first ever in Alaska to receive a federal disaster declaration. It came in response to flooding in August 2024 that inundated homes and washed away boardwalks in the community. The native village of Quigilingok also received a federal disaster declaration for damage caused by the 2024 flooding. But following severe damage from Halong and the mass evacuation of the community, the tribe said it decided not to directly apply to FEMA as Kipnuk has done. Both Kipnuk and Quigilingok have voted to relocate to higher ground. It's something lawmakers at the state and national levels have advocated greater support for. But there's no clear mechanism for achieving the major moves through FEMA as the Trump administration considers sweeping changes to the agency. In Bethel, I'm Evan Erickson.
7: Every 2 years, Indigenous people from across Southeast Alaska and around the world gather in Juneau for celebration. This year, as campaign season heats up, the multi-day cultural and dance festival counted some political candidates among its attendees. Alaska Public Media's Eric Stone sat down with a few and has this report.
13: Celebration is not your typical summer campaign event. No booths with campaign signs, not a ton of politicking, but it still drew its share of candidates this year. Former State Senator Click Bishop, now a candidate for governor, says he's been coming to Celebration for nearly two decades.
14: It's living history. They haven't lost their culture, and you can see it generation upon generation.
13: Bishop has spent much of his career in state government, much of it right here in Juneau, 6 years as the state's labor commissioner and 12 years as a state senator representing an immense swath of interior Alaska. In a few ways, Bishop defies pigeonholing. He's running as a Republican. He says he's been with the GOP since he first registered to vote in Manly Hot Springs in 1974. But Bishop says his party doesn't define him.
14: I'm an Alaskan first and a Republican second. I've always been that way. I launched my first campaign that way. I couldn't carry the late Senator Ted Stevens' lunchbox, but I align myself with his philosophy, to hell with politics, just do what's right for Alaska.
13: That sentiment is evident in some of his policy positions. He boasts deep support from organized labor groups, typically a Democratic constituency, and says he's a big fan of the Alaska Marine Highway System. Bishop also says he's a fiscal conservative who would like to expand drilling, mining, and oil refining in an effort to drive down prices and expand green energy, like hydroelectricity. Bishop even picked a registered nonpartisan, Nana Regional Corporation board member Greta Shirk, as his running mate. She's an Upiak woman who ran for state house as a Democrat in 2012. But is he here at Celebration to court the native vote? Bishop says he won't be pigeonholed there either.
14: I don't pander for anybody's vote.
13: Another candidate for governor, former Democratic State Senator Tom Begich, also says he didn't come to Celebration to campaign, but he's a little more willing to talk about his explicit outreach to the Indigenous community alongside running mate Julia Nilica.
6: Both myself and Julia have experienced, you know, a lot of interaction with our Alaska Native community over our careers. So being here is like coming home. And for us, when you come home, you don't grandstand, you listen.
13: Of course, there's at least a little campaigning, chatting with voters about his top issues like boosting education funding, cutting tax credits for oil companies, and, like Bishop, lowering energy prices.
6: I'm talking about moving towards affordable energy, renewable energy, and finding ways to do that so that we can make Alaska affordable again from the village level all the way to the urban level. And more importantly, a fiscal plan to pay for it.
13: Begich and Bishop are just two of the 18 candidates seeking one of the four spots on the November ballot for governor. For U.S. House candidate Bill Hill, a commercial fisherman running as an independent, the stakes are a little different. Hill is proud of his Athabascan heritage. Hill says it's his first time at Celebration. Usually this time of year, he says he's getting ready for commercial fishing season in the Bristol Bay community of Naknek. And like Begich and Bishop, he's also talking about high energy prices.
15: Our spring fuel barge showed up. And immediately the gas prices jumped up to over $9 a gallon. And, you know, that seems like a lot. But if you look at a little further out into different places in Bush, Alaska, it's even more.
13: It's a crowded field of challengers for Republican Congressman Nick Begich III. And Hill, running as an independent, says he's hoping to consolidate the anti-incumbent vote in a field that also includes well-funded Democrat Matt Schultz.
15: We are the campaign that can have the that can represent very well the coastal fishing communities, the Alaska Native communities, and the Alaska Native organizations. So we can build the coalition that can defeat the incumbent. And that's where our campaign is focused.
13: Whether those efforts will pay off remains to be seen. Alaskans head to the primary August 18th. Reporting in Juneau, I'm Eric Stone.
7: What would you like to ask the primary election at candidates for governor, Congress, and other races? Share your thoughts with us at alaskapublic.org/2026survey. Officials say a wildfire near the northwest Arctic village of Ambler is now estimated at 1,500 acres. The fire started Thursday in the Ambler Village landfill, according to the U.S. Wildland Fire Service. The agency said it was 30% contained as of today. Wildland Fire Service spokesperson Beth Ibsen says that the fire was estimated at 500 acres Friday, but satellite imagery showed it was actually triple that size by today.
16: The fire didn't necessarily grow in size over the weekend. It's just better mapping from that satellite that flew overhead.
7: Wind pushed the fire toward the Kobuk River rather than directly at the village, but the flames did burn a nearby native allotment. Ibsen says a flare-up Saturday burned about 20 acres on the fire's western edge.
16: This is still an active fire, so that's why we urge people in Ambler to take precautions, making their property safer from fire, moving that firewood pile away from the home, clearing up some brush. Maybe if there's some 5-gallon tanks of fuel that's in their yard, move it away.
7: The fire service says nearly 70 of its employees were responding to the fire and working on its eastern and western edge. The agency warned about pollutants in the smoke that can be harmful to people's health, especially for elders, young children, and people with respiratory conditions. Warmer, drier weather was forecast in the area for later this week. Ibsen says that could lead to an uptick in fire activity and smoke. Still to come on Alaska News Nightly, a new film highlights traditional Filipino dance in Ketchikan.
17: Filipinos in Ketchikan and Filipinos across Alaska do matter, and people want to hear our voices.
7: That's ahead. Stay with us.
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7: Bethel police officers shot and killed a man at a residence early Sunday. According to Alaska State Troopers, Bethel police responded to reports of a domestic disturbance involving a gun just before 2 a.m. Officers shot and killed 23-year-old Neil Jaffet at the residence after Jaffet allegedly brandished a shotgun. Jaffet later died from his injuries at Yukon-Kuskokwim Regional Hospital. Bethel Director of Public Safety Jeffrey Kirkham says two officers fired shots in the incident. He plans to release the officers' names late Tuesday. The Alaska Bureau of Investigation is looking into the incident at the request of the Bethel Police Department. Troopers say the investigation will be independently reviewed by the State Office of Special Prosecutions. Troopers say the officers were not injured. Jaffet's body has been sent to the State Medical Examiner's Office in Anchorage. This is the second police shooting in Bethel in less than 3 months. In late March, Bethel police officer Sierra Pruitt shot 53-year-old Wasily Larson after he allegedly lunged at her with a knife. Larson survived and has been charged with felony assault. The Matanuska Susitna Borough School Board voted last week to approve a program that allows teachers and staff members to carry concealed weapons in schools. The Matsu Sentinel reports that school board members said the program is intended to improve safety in district schools. Armed teachers and staff would supplement local Wasilla and Palmer police officers. The district pays those officers to monitor some schools across the region. Participants must hold an Alaska concealed carry permit and complete between 24 and 40 hours of initial training to qualify for the new program. They would then need to complete between 8 and 24 hours of annual training to remain in the program, according to a policy update approved by the board on Wednesday. The policy also states that participants would need to supply their own weapons and will receive a $500 annual stipend. Participants would also need to undergo a psychological evaluation, according to the policy. The program is expected to cost roughly $450,000 in its first year. The U.S. Forest Service is now saying mining interest played an important role in its decision to cancel a recreational cabin project near Juneau's Herbert Glacier after denying it months ago. The public use cabin was a popular idea among locals and would have been part of the Alaska Cabins Project, the Forest Service's biggest public use cabin expansion plan in 50 years. It would have been built on top of a mining claim across the river from the proposed new Amalga gold mine owned by Grande Portage Resources Limited. The Forest Service approved exploratory drilling at New Amalga last April. The agency originally said it was scrapping the cabin project because it's a complex location to build a cabin and staff capacity is limited. At the time, a spokesperson said mining was unrelated. But in its final decision published at the end of May, the Forest Service said, quote, cabin construction would not be prudent at this time due to heightened interest in mining claims in the area and potential for creating conflicting uses, end quote. The decision noted that infrastructure built by the agency must not interfere with safe and reasonable access to mining claims under the general mining law. Laura Buckeit is the deputy district ranger in Juneau for the Tongass National Forest. She says the agency's apparent flip-flopping was a result of a misunderstanding between staff.
19: That was a miscommunication between myself and the communications team that led to the incorrect statements being made after the release of the draft decision.
7: The Forest Service received 20 public comments about the decision to cancel the cabin. Most were opposed. That includes Carl Ashenbrenner. He wrote, quote, "The idea to not have a Herbert Glacier cabin in order to appease a foreign mining company is abhorrent," end quote. In its decision, the Forest Service leaves the door open to approving a cabin at that site in the future without going through another lengthy environmental review process. Buckeit says, although mining exploration is not compatible with building a cabin at the site right now, that could change in the future. Well, as life moves onto the water during summer in Alaska, for many, that means burning fuel, often a lot of it. But fuel prices are high this year because of the war in Iran, and those who work on the water say even a small increase can make or break the already short season. KMXT's Catherine Irving has more.
20: It's a windy Tuesday down at the dock in Kodiak, and Darren Platt is organizing his boat, a 42-foot seiner called the Agnes Sabine, ahead of the upcoming salmon season.
21: For a season, you know, you just tear everything apart and then just desperately try to put it back together. So I'm still in the tear everything apart phase.
20: This time of year, Platt is usually getting excited to hit the water. But this summer, he says he's feeling a little apprehensive.
21: So we all burn diesel, we don't burn gas. And it's probably going to be close to double what it was last year.
20: Platt is one of many fishermen concerned about the price at the pump. Dave Kubiak owns and operates the fishing vessel Laura Lee and says he paid around $3.75 per gallon for fuel last summer. But the last time he filled his tank, he says diesel was $6.70 per gallon, an increase of about 80%. He says filling his tank from empty would have cost nearly $10,000.
22: And we thought last year was expensive.
20: Salmon is the highest value fishery in the state, according to the Alaska Department of Fish and Game. And last year was an unusually good year, with the fishery valued at around $540 million. But this year isn't expected to hit those highs. Kubiak says it makes the high fuel costs harder to stomach.
22: If we're in a season where we're catching a lot of fish, doubling that price of fuel wouldn't hurt us that much. This year, different deal.
20: Fishermen aren't the only ones on the water impacted by high fuel costs. Galen Lyon owns a shore water taxi in Homer. The business recently added a $5 fee for the first time in years, due in part to rising fuel prices. If gas prices continue to climb, Lyon says he'll have to consider increasing his prices again.
23: We have done a fuel surcharge once before. I believe that would have been COVID era, when fuel is not what I would consider to be exorbitantly expensive. There is no fuel surcharge.
20: Lyon's vessel, the Squalus, burns through around 100 gallons of gasoline a day, taking passengers to various destinations, including remote hiking trails and cabins. When gas surpasses $4.70 a gallon, he says that's when he starts to see a dramatic shift in operating costs. Lyon's parents started the business more than two decades ago. The company operates year-round, but earns the bulk of its profit during the summer. Lyon says it was harder to get the business up and running this spring because of the high cost of gas.
23: Even though I'm getting more business, my overhead is so much higher right now than it has been years past. So I'm paying more, but out of pocket, basically.
20: The faster the Squalus goes, the more fuel it burns. So Lyon says he plans to slow down when possible. Platt, the Kodiak fisherman, has a similar strategy.
21: I'm not going to drive around so much. I'm going to choose a spot and just stay there. And then just, yeah, try to keep my costs down.
20: He says the high cost of fuel might push fishermen to find other efficiencies. Boats like Platt's Agnes Sabine have old engines and other equipment that eat up diesel, and replacing them would significantly cut down on fuel costs. But unlike cars, each fishing boat is usually custom-made, so the necessary modifications aren't easy. Platt says it can cost more than $100,000 to renovate, money he says most fishermen don't have lying around. Another option, don't go out on the water at all. According to state data, the number of purse seining permits actually fished in Kodiak dropped from nearly 400 in the late 1970s to under 150 in 2025. But Platt says there's not much else for people to turn to.
21: We develop skills as fishermen, but not very marketable skills, most of them. At a certain point, you're kind of stuck with it. But most fishermen love what they do, and that's why they do it. Somebody told me a joke earlier, and they said, did you hear about the fisherman who won $5 million in the lottery? You know what he did with it? And the answer is he kept fishing till it was all gone.
20: Platt and Kubiak, his fellow fishermen, both say they're waiting to see what the salmon returns look like and how fuel prices change in the coming months. But Kubiak says their prospects are, quote, not so bright that you have to wear shades. With help from Ava White, I'm Catherine Irving in Kodiak.
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An undersea fiber cable damaged nearly 2 weeks ago, disrupting phone and internet service across the Aleutians, could be back to normal by Friday. Josh Edge, a spokesperson for telecommunications company GCI, says a repair vessel arrived near Chignik Bay over the weekend and crews started pulling the damaged cable up from the ocean floor. Once the cable is aboard the ship, Edge says crews will inspect, repair, and splice the damaged section. He says the company is aiming for full service by Friday, June 12th, as long as weather and conditions at the repair site stay favorable. Since the outage, GCI has restored limited service through a backup network of satellite providers that reaches affected communities including Accutan, Chignik Bay, False Pass, King Cove, Perryville, and Unalaska. GCI has said those speeds are slower than normal because of capacity limits.

0: The University of Washington's WAMI Medical School program just received a new $25 million endowment for scholarships and rural education support. The program gets its name from the five states it serves, Washington, Wyoming, Alaska, Montana, and Idaho, and educates emerging physicians in those rural states. WAMI's assistant dean at the University of Alaska Anchorage, Dr. Nick Phelps, says the gift will go to scholarships for 30 eligible students across the five-state class.
1: For the students who are accepted to receive this scholarship, it covers half of their tuition.
0: Phelps says those eligible to apply for the scholarships are students in two specific programs, one a rural track and the other a tribal and traditional medicine track. Medical school tuition and the debt students take on to pay it can run in the hundreds of thousands of dollars. Phelps says the scholarships change the financial equation.
1: Primary care practices and primary care physicians, they are the bedrock of medicine, for lack of a better term. They are also some of the lowest paid specialties for students to go into. So for somebody who really is strongly interested in family medicine, pediatrics, internal medicine, some of those other primary care specialties, they have to do a bit of an internal calculus.
0: Many medical students choose specialties that pay better, which has contributed to a shortage of primary care practitioners both in Alaska and across the U.S. Phelps notes that the U.S. Department of Education will soon start limiting student loan amounts that Americans can take out for higher education, including medical school. Philanthropists William and Carolyn Franke and their family gave the WAMI program the $25 million endowment to create the Franke Medical Student Scholars Program. Phelps says he hopes that the resulting scholarships encourage more Alaska students to focus on medicine that serves rural, remote, and indigenous Alaskans. Ketchikan has one of the longest-standing Filipino populations in Alaska, and one woman is working to keep traditional dance practices alive for the city's next generation. She's now the subject of a new short documentary that follows her journey back to the Philippines to learn from indigenous groups. As KRBD's Hunter Morrison reports, the film shows what happens when a community invests in an individual.
2: In a village in the northern Philippines, Ketchikan's Alma Manabat Parker is stomping her feet in tandem with a local cultural bearer. The man is teaching Parker a dance native to his region. He grabs a small gong while Parker continues dancing. The 24-minute documentary, Bridging Our Stories, follows Parker's grant-funded journey across the South Pacific country to study dance with indigenous groups. She then returns to Ketchikan to pass on what she learned to the next generation. Born in the Philippines, Parker moved to Ketchikan when she was 8 months old. She's the founder of the city's Filipino Folk Music and Dance Performance Group, where she teaches traditional dance in shared gymnasiums and empty parking lots. And Parker says that's important after Ketchikan's most recent Filipino community center closed about a decade ago. She says the center was more than just a physical space. It was an institution where Filipinos could connect, speak in their own dialects, and dance. She says without it, some Filipinos in Ketchikan feel invisible.
3: It saddens me to see kids not having that opportunity and losing that because of the loss of teachers and elders who have either passed on or who are unable to teach at the moment. So taking on this opportunity just seemed like a natural fit for me as I'm involved with other dance aspects of Ketchikan.
2: But Parker wanted to ensure that what she was teaching was culturally relevant. She hadn't visited the Philippines in over 30 years and says the trip helped her to bridge the gap between her roots and Ketchikan's disappearing Filipino culture.
3: And I think that is also an underlying theme of this film of Bridging Our Stories, because it bridged us together. And now here we are elaborating and extending that bridge.
2: Parker says the country of more than 7,000 islands is diverse, with several languages and dialects. So during her trip, she traveled to three distinct regions to learn dance from different cultural groups. Parker says some of the dances and cultural practices parallel those of Alaska Native groups she grew up alongside.
3: And that's what I found so compelling to connect with, was how a tropical island of the Philippines is so much like the Southeast Alaska of Ketchikan that I grew up in.
2: The idea for the film came about in 2023 when director Rafael Batonga came to Ketchikan to document Parker's work with the local Filipino dance group after she won a grant to enhance the organization. Batonga, who is of Filipino descent and grew up in Alaska, says the film uplifts the stories of Filipinos in Alaska, which he believes is underdocumented and may disappear if nobody tells them.
4: I guess it's landing with a lot of people, and that's, I think, what matters most is that it's creating a legacy that Filipinos in Ketchikan and Filipinos across Alaska do matter, and people want to hear our voices as well.
2: The film has so far won 2 national awards and has been screened in several cities along the West Coast. It was also Batonga's first documentary film. Parker says Bridging Our Stories reflects the struggle of immigrants figuring out their cultural identity.
3: I hope it resonates with our younger generation of them really finding the time to plant that seed, make the time to like learn our language, make the time to understand what our dances mean and why it's important to celebrate and uplift our cultural presence.
2: The film will premiere in Ketchikan and throughout Alaska this fall. Reporting in Ketchikan, I'm Hunter Morrison.

And that's all for this edition of Alaska News Nightly. We had reports tonight from Evan Erickson in Bethel, Eric Stone and Alex Solomon in Juneau, Aliona Niden, Ava White, and Rachel Cassandra in Anchorage, Catherine Irving in Kodiak, Sophia Stewart Rossi in Unalaska, and Hunter Morrison in Ketchikan. Our audio engineer is Crystal Hyde, Kirsten Dobroth is our producer, and I'm Casey Grove. Good night.

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0: In Los Angeles, I'm Kai Rizdahl. It is Monday today. This one is the 8th of June. Good as it always is to have you along, everybody. We're going to start today right at the intersection of where consumers are feeling the pain in this economy right now. We'll get an inflation update on Wednesday morning. It will be the Consumer Price Index for May. The CPI, as you well know, has been trending up since the president started his war with Iran. It was 3.8% in April. That is year-on-year data. And the May update is going to come with some important context. Last Friday, in the May unemployment report, average hourly earnings, that's labor economists speak for how much we're all making, it rose 3.4% year-on-year. And that difference is going to be a problem for workers and for policymakers at the Federal Reserve. Marketplace's Henry Epp gets us going.
2: If the prices we pay for groceries and gas and rent rise faster than our wages, we're losing purchasing power. Christina Sargent is an associate professor of economics at Middlebury College.
3: A 3.4% raise sounds great until you notice that what you buy is increasing at 4%. So that's not a pay bump, that's a pay cut.
2: And no one likes a pay cut, or at least most people. But then there are economists, says Catherine Ann Edwards, who is an economist.
4: This is when economists do something really horrible, like say how badly people are doing, and then go, and that's good. But it's not good for workers.
2: But it is kind of good for the Federal Reserve, which wants to keep inflation from climbing even higher.
4: If wage growth is low, then that should temper what could be a really accelerating inflation situation.
2: And that buys the Federal Reserve some time to figure out whether the Iran war is going to keep driving prices up and whether it needs to raise interest rates. Michael Puglisi, a senior economist with Wells Fargo, says the question Fed members are asking...
5: Is this going to be a temporary phenomena as, you know, over the next several months, maybe the conflict winds down, supply chains normalize, energy prices, you know, they're not going to drop immediately, but they start drifting lower?
2: Or will it be a longer-lasting conflict that keeps prices rising for months? And will the recent gains in the labor market keep going? Puglisi expects policymakers will reassess all that in the fall before they make any big interest rate moves. Workers, though, don't really have the luxury of waiting around.
6: I expect that these price shocks will ripple through the economy in coming months.
2: Pavlina Chernova is an economist at Bard College. She also does not expect wages to improve much.
6: Workers are going to be squeezed on both sides, stagnating wages and increasing cost of living.
2: Which could make for some tough decisions in households, arguably harder choices than the ones Fed officials need to make. I'm Henry Epp for Marketplace.
0: On Wall Street today, that drubbing the tech stocks took on Friday, you know what that became today? A buying opportunity, that's what. We'll have the details when we do the numbers.

0: The Campbell's Company, it of soups, of course, but also home to Prego sauces, Pepperidge Farm cookies, Goldfish, and Snyder's pretzels. It reported quarterly profits today. Net sales down 4% from the same time a year ago. But the company did note one thing in its favor. More people are cooking from scratch these days, or as the company puts it, semi-scratch. Marketplace's Stephanie Hughes has that one.
1: Christine McDaniel grew up in the Midwest, and when she got out of there, she says the last thing she wanted to do was make a casserole. But in the past year, she's gotten really into them, specifically one made with cream of mushroom soup.

0: It's just kind of gotten to be a go-to for us.
1: McDaniel, who now lives in Northern Virginia, is doing a lot more cooking from scratch these days. For her kids, her dogs. She even makes her own horse treats. They actually sound pretty good.
0: Molasses, honey, oil, water, a little salt, and oats, a lot of oats.
1: McDaniel, who's an economist, says she makes a fine wage, but her income hasn't kept pace with inflation, and she's been able to save by making things herself.
0: It's a good economical decision for me personally. You know, my horse, for instance, is a pretty big part of the monthly budget, and he is not going away. It's not something I can cut. So I look for other things that I can cut. And, you know, food is sort of an easy one.
1: This tracks with consumer behavior at large, says Dave Chalk, head of insights and analytics at Campbell's.
2: When things get tight, and we're not talking just food, we're talking right broadly, consumers, the first thing we do to seek to offset that is we move meals from out of home in home, right?
1: That's benefited certain Campbell's products, such as broth, tomato sauce, and some condensed soups. Another draw to cooking at home, social media bragging rights. Bloomberg Intelligence analyst Diana Rosera Pena says people are doing it for the gram.
3: There seems to be that pride, like showing what you made and for inspiration as well. So I would say this is a trend that's probably going to last a little while.
1: The scratch cooking trend is a bright spot for Campbell's. Two things that brought the company's sales down. People bought fewer salty snacks last quarter and less of what the company calls eating soups. You know, the ones that don't go in casseroles. I'm Stephanie Hughes for Marketplace.

0: We've been keeping tabs on some small businesses in Altadena for the past year and a half or so as they try to rebuild or find new leases and figure out a way forward after the Eaton fire that destroyed more than 9,000 homes and structures last January. Last week, though, I got a look at a different way to rebuild on the residential side of things. Morning.
1: Good morning.
0: How are you? I'm Kai.
1: Good. How are you? I'm Morgan.
2: Nice to see you, Morgan. How
1: me
2: are
1: too.
2: You? You get the
1: I'm
2: whole
1: good.
0: I'm on a wide tree-lined street in Altadena with lots of construction trucks and workers putting up new builds on fire-damaged lots. There's a huge park still locked up, by the way, with a sign that says it's temporarily closed because of the fire. Right next to the park is a two-story Craftsman that, from the outside anyway, looks just about move-in ready. Tell me who you are and where we are.
1: Sure. My name is Morgan Sykes J. Bush, and I'm the creative director at Omgivning Architects. And we're here in Altadena right now at the first house that we relocated. We relocated it from Hollywood.
0: Just to be clear, you took a perfectly good house, you chopped it up, you put it on a truck or a series of trucks, and you moved it over here.
1: That's exactly right. We would have loved to leave the house where it was.
0: I was going to ask.
1: But someone was going to tear it down. There were three big Craftsman houses all in a row. And somebody bought all three to build a 150-unit apartment building. And they tore the first one down, and some neighbors saw it and posted it on Instagram saying something like, oh, no, what can we do? Let's stop this house getting demolished. And I looked into who was doing it. It turned out I knew the entitlement consultant, and the next day I had the owner on the phone. And he said, you can just have it. So
0: really?
1: That's how it started.
0: Is that the way that works?
1: Yes. It doesn't always work that way.
0: I'd like to have that happen.
1: We can do that for you.
0: So you have title of the house, I guess, and you moved it over here, is that?
1: There's a legal agreement. We had a lawyer, right. And we purchased the house for a dollar.
0: Okay.
1: There's a bunch of stuff we had to do, like clear the lot afterwards and give them a clean slate, but yes.
0: Right. You heard that right. The new homeowner in Altadena bought the house for a dollar because the people who used to own it were going to tear it down to develop that apartment building that Morgan was talking about. Here's the math. The total estimated cost of this house for the family that's moving in is not a dollar. It's closer to $900,000 total after you tally the costs of chopping it up and trucking it in pieces across L.A. and then putting all those pieces back together here in Altadena and fixing up the inside. Not nothing, but cheaper than a new build.
2: This is very circumstance important here because we're in Altadena. Residential reconstruction is starting, but it's slow. And this is kind of a way to address that problem, right? You're taking a ready-made house and you're plopping it down on a lot.
1: It's addressing the fire problem. It's also addressing the problem of demolition that we have in the city. You probably know there's a bunch of new state bills that came out in the last couple of years which allow more density, which is great on one hand, but the byproduct is a lot of single-family homes are going to get demolished.
2: Right.
1: So this is also a way to keep character within our city, keep things out of the landfill, and it could be a more affordable way for people to build, not just for a fire rebuild, but if you just want to build a house on a lot, or you could move a small house to your backyard as an ADU. So there's lots of ways we could use this.
0: Once you get inside and you make your way past all the tools and materials, it's easy to tell that this is a house originally built in 1911. There's an old stone fireplace, built-in wood cabinetry, and a big stained glass window above the staircase.
2: Can we talk about the business of this thing for a minute? You are an architect. You're a partner, managing director in a design company, right?
1: Correct. This is not what we normally do.
2: Yeah. So talk to me about this. It's kind of a side hustle, but maybe an experiment that's going to work?
1: Yeah. Normally what we focus in is adaptive reuse of old buildings.
2: Right.
1: So our mindset is already, how can we take an old building and find something new out of it?
2: Right.
1: So, you know, after the fires, I was just thinking like, okay, I don't have buckets of money to donate to people. How can I put my unique, weird skills to use? Then we started a group of architects trying to figure out how can we help rebuild. And people were talking about prefab housing and moving RVs. And I was like, prefab housing? That's kind of like
2: moving a house,
1: which they used to do in the city. We moved thousands of houses when they built the Hollywood Freeway.
2: We should say Los Angeles has a long history of moving houses. I mean, I'm sure it happened in a lot of cities too, but here with the freeway construction and everything, that was the gig in this town for a long time.
1: Yeah, there was a lot of land open at that time, so it was a possibility, and we, to some extent, ran out of space to put houses. Yeah. There's only 7 movers in the state. There used to be like...
2: Is that right? Who can move houses?
1: Yes. And only 2 will work in Southern California. There used to be, I forget, you know, in the 80 house movers down here or something like that.
2: Wow. So if this works, this first house experiment, you've got some others in the pipeline.
1: We've moved 4 so far.
2: Okay.
1: And we have about 8 lined up to move next.
2: So it's working pretty well.
1: It's working okay. Yeah. It's challenging.
2: Let's say it's not working badly.
1: It's not working badly. It's challenging, but anything interesting is.
2: All right. You're the architect, right?
1: Yes.
2: So can you tell where this house is taken apart and put together? You're the expert.
1: You can't see it? We cut it right here.
2: How am I supposed to? Clearly, I'm an idiot.
1: We cut it right here, right in front of this wall, and then the second cut was right in front of that wall.
2: Sorry, okay. All right, fine. I can see the cut floor now. Fine.
1: But also, you can see where we sistered all the joists above, so we have a structural engineer.
2: What that means. Sistered all the joists.
1: You've got an old joist right there, and then there's new ones on either side of it.
2: Oh.
1: So, like, it has new sisters, basically.
2: Okay. All right, okay.
1: And you can see right there where we cut the old joist.
2: You can see how
1: it lines up all the way.
2: Yeah. All right, okay. Okay.
1: So we cut right through that window, so we took the window out first and then cut right through it. And now
2: cool
1: they put it back.
2: Old stained glass window.
1: Exactly.
2: Yeah. How long is it going to take? From the day you said, listen, let's move this thing, and you cut the first wall apart, to the time people can move in here?
1: I think we started doing the cutting in June, I want to say, of last year. We moved it in August of last year.
2: It's not. I mean, it's quicker than building a house and all that, but it's not quick.
1: It's not quick. There's still a lot of work to do.
2: Yeah.
1: But we're going to be done around August, so about a year to get it done. So it's quicker and it's cheaper, but it still costs money and takes time.
2: How much cheaper?
1: We're averaging about $350 a square foot.
2: Okay, talk to me. What is that?
1: So what we're seeing for new construction houses in the area is just for a basic house, $450 to $650.
2: Is that right?
1: Yeah. If you're trying to build something like this with all this built-in wood paneling
2: and this
1: crown molding.
2: This gorgeous.
1: That's like, you're talking $1,000 a square foot.
2: Yeah, for sure.
1: So it's not really apples to apples.
2: Yeah. All right, let's poke around a little bit more. God, look at all this old stuff. This is cool. Yeah, see,
1: this was all under 47 layers of paint.
2: So you got some refurbishing too. Which is great. I mean, you know,
1: it's going to be beautiful.
2: 1911 house, 15, 16 years, whatever. Yeah, this is cool. As a business proposition, you making money on this?
1: It took a lot of research for us to figure out how to do this.
2: Yeah.
1: And to find the houses in the first place and put them in a huge database so that we could track them, so that we could be able to match them with people. And that has been all on our own time. And has been a drain financially.
2: Right. It's like pharmaceuticals, right? The first pill costs you $1 zillion, but...
1: Yes, yeah. Exactly. So, you know, from there, we're now able to match families up with the houses on our list. And we are charging families hourly. We're trying to keep the time as minimal as possible, but I don't know if you're going to want to see 2 houses or 10 houses until we find the right house for you.
2: Right.
1: You know, a realtor would charge you a percentage for selling the house.
2: Right.
1: But we're selling the house for $1. So then we have to work it out to try to just cover our time. We're just trying to cover our time, basically.
2: Right. So there's a little altruism here, but there's a little business, right?
1: Yes. Yeah. And now that we've set up this process, we're trying to scale up.
2: Right.
1: In order to help more people and make the whole thing work as a business model.
2: Right. What are locals telling you about this? I mean, people walking by, walking their dogs and stuff. Do you hear from them? Anybody?
1: Sure. Well, I know the owner of this house, you know, they're usually here on the weekends when they're not at work. If they leave the front gate open, people just come by all day long.
2: I would.
1: Yeah, because when do you see a house getting moved?
2: Yeah.
1: When we move the houses in the middle of the night, we've done... 12 or so overnight trips. It doesn't get old. It is just incredible to see a big piece of a house getting trucked across town.
2: Yeah.
1: I think people are excited about it. It's not for everybody, but it's for people that, you know, miss their old house, that want this old feeling back.
2: Yeah, it's cool. No, it's totally cool. Morgan, thank you so much. I really appreciate it.
1: Thank you.
2: Super interesting.
1: Yeah.
2: What a great project.
1: My pleasure.

0: Coming up.
1: I want to be the cheapest thing. I want to be almost cheaper than like going to the park.
0: Can't get much cheaper than that, I suppose. First, though, let's do the numbers. Dow Industrials off 80 points, 80 points, 0.2%, 50,786. The NASDAQ added 220 points, 0.9%, 25,929. S&P 500 gained 21 points, 0.3%, 74.5. Tech stocks rebounded to lift things back up after Friday's bruising. Some of the biggest gains, of course, came from chip makers who make the brains behind the AI industry. Micron Technology picked up 9.9% on the day. Intel took off 11.1%. Marvell Technology, not of course to be mistaken for Marvel the superhero company, soared 9.6% on the day. Bonds down. The yield on the 10-year T-note rose 4.56%. 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
1: This is Marketplace. I'm Kai Rizdahl. Every now and then, there is a corner of the corporate economy that just kind of makes you go, huh. Today's comes to us courtesy of companies like Vimeo and AOL and Eventbrite. First of all, and this may be news to some of you, they are all still alive. And they are all owned by a technology company called Bending Spoons. Those brands and others that the company has bought aren't really known for being cash cows. Last year, in fact, Bending Spoons lost more than $100 million. Now, though, somehow, it's turning a profit and has just filed to get in on the hot, hot, hot 2026 IPO market. Marketplace's Kaylee Wells explains what's going on.
2: How anyone could turn a profit on AOL actually is pretty simple to Rita McGrath at Columbia Business School, because she's got an AOL email herself.
3: If you're still on AOL, chances are there's some idiosyncratic thing you get from them. I have a bunch of friends who are on AOL because it's the throwaway email that they give to their shopping sites.
2: But the contents of their spam boxes is treasure, because there is a lot of information in there that Bending Spoons can sell.
3: Nordstrom knows me as my AOL address, but now AOL knows that I'm a Nordstrom shopper.
2: That info wasn't valuable enough for AOL alone, or for many of the other companies that Bending Spoons acquires. So the name of the game is cuts and consolidation.
4: You only need one CFO. You only need one chief marketing officer.
2: Analyst Roger Entner is founder of Recon Analytics, and he says a team running several brands at once leads to fatter profit margins.
4: You can have a very efficient sales force when you are one large company instead of a significant number of small companies.
2: And a lot of companies that Bending Spoons buys up have sticky, loyal subscriber bases. Think Columbia's Rita McGrath and her AOL account. If Bending Spoons wants to keep buying companies like that, it needs capital. That is where the IPO comes in.
5: They are trying to feed the acquisition machine.
2: Forrest Connor is an analyst at Gartner.
5: They want to find more businesses, expand this model that has been their ethos from the beginning. And so what they're looking to do is continue that on a larger scale.
2: Plus, amid the AI boom, selling data is profitable. The company's revenue last quarter is more than double what it posted a year earlier. I'm Kaylee Wells for Marketplace.

0: The movie business seems finally to be bouncing back from its pandemic lows. So far this year, there have been 10 films that have grossed more than $100 million at the box office. And with more people actually going to the movies, now might not be the worst time to be in the business of running a theater. Here's today's installment of our series, My Economy.
1: I'm Jordan Stansel. Here we are at the 400 Theater in Rogers Park in Chicago.
2: Yeah, this theater's been here since, I believe, 1912. I've heard some people say 1913. I came across it in 2025, and really just from being around in the neighborhood a little bit and just saw, literally just physically saw that this was, had a for lease sign. Today we're replacing all the exit doors. So, doing a lot of work here to get ready. Well, I was always in the movie theater business because my great-grandfather founded the Rialto Theater in Grayling, Michigan in 1915. And so I grew up working in that theater. I left and went to college and was gone for about 20 years. I was an officer in the State Department. I served in Jerusalem and Berlin. When I was in Jerusalem, we would frequently have congressional delegations that we would have to show around, you know, to different places. And we had one that included Carl Levin, who was our senator from Michigan for a long time. I got talking to Senator Levin because, you know, I'm from Michigan and he was our senator. So he said, "Oh, yeah, where are you from?" I said, "Grayling." I said, "You know, my family owns that movie theater there." He looked at me and he wanted to make a kind comment, but it had the opposite effect as one he intended, because he said, "I bet that's just a little place just barely making it." And I always remembered feeling, I think that was like the first time that I felt some pride. And so here I was basically guiding a U.S. senator in this conflict zone, and I ended up just thinking about the theater. I took over the ownership of the Rialto Theater in 2013. And then last year I bought a theater, another AMC location that was closed called the Big Rapids Theater, and that just opened just this past April. Yeah, our other locations have been profitable, and that's what's allowed me to expand to these, you know, to these other places. These are old posters. We could look at some of these. I don't know. We give away the posters at the end of the movie's run. We don't keep them, so we'll have to get rid of all these. My pricing policy is really simple. If I sense any resistance, I'm too high and I drop down. I mean, tangibly, you know, maybe you're around $10 or $11 at night, $8 in the afternoon, you're $6 on Tuesdays. Kids are $5. Just come in here with your kids. Don't think about it. I want to be the cheapest thing. I want to be almost cheaper than like going to the park. You know, my great-grandfather had a line on one of his advertisements in the 1920s that said, "Exhibition is not a sideline with us." And I always remember that because I think even back then, there were probably a lot of theaters being run by people who had other businesses or other jobs. Now I'm in a situation where exhibition is not a sideline with me either. And I think that's what the 400 Theater needs, is that kind of commitment.
0: Jordan Stansel there, owner of the Rialto Theater, the Big Rapids Theater, and now the 400 in Chicago. 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
1: This final note on the way out today, stock market minutia perhaps, but also an indication of how this economy is changing. I missed this on Friday, but S&P Global announced changes to the companies that are in the S&P 500. In are Marvell Technology Group. 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It makes pools. And pour one out for your canned soups, gang. Campbell's is out of the S&P. I'm Rick Babawe, Caitlin Esch, John Gordon, Noya Carr, Steve Mullis, and Stephanie Seek are the Marketplace editing staff. Kelly Silvera is the news director. And I'm Kai Rizdal. We will see you tomorrow, everybody.

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8: Good evening, I'm Amna Nawaz. Jeff Bennett is away. On the NewsHour tonight, Israel and Iran agree to halt their attacks after a series of strikes threaten to reignite the war and upend U.S. peace efforts. California's primary ballots are still being counted, and the days-long process is leading to unfounded claims of election fraud, including from the president. And millions of families lose food assistance as Republican signature legislation is enacted across the country.
9: What we're seeing is that eligible people are leaving the program because it's become too difficult to document and to maintain their eligibility. And that is deeply concerning.

Major funding for the PBS NewsHour has been provided by the ongoing support of these individuals and institutions, and friends of the NewsHour, including Leonard and Norma Klorfine, and the Judy and Peter Bloom Kovler Foundation.

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1: Welcome to the News Hour. Israel and Iran traded long-range missile strikes for the first time since the ceasefire went into effect 2 months ago. Both countries appear to have agreed to stop their attacks, but not before sparking fears of a return to full combat in the region. Both President Trump and regional mediators are now in a scramble to try and salvage a deal to end the war with Iran. Here's Ali Rogan.
2: Tonight, the guns have gone silent, for now, after a precarious Sunday evening. Iranian missiles streaked across the night sky, threatening to return the region to wider war. Their target, Israel, for the first time since fighting was stopped by a fragile April truce. The missiles soared over western Iran on state broadcasts to music and cheers. Crowds waved both Iranian and Hezbollah flags in a nod to Israel's continued strikes against Iran's ally inside Lebanon. And their missiles came with messages, including, "You will regret." Air raid sirens sounded across Jerusalem by daybreak as the strikes forced Israelis, including hospital patients, to shelter underground. Like grim fireworks, interceptions of the long-range missiles could be seen across the sky. Others broke through but did not explode, standing like headstones in the soil in both the occupied West Bank and as far as Damascus, Syria. Reminders that this escalation could once again embroil the entire region. Tehran said its latest attacks were in retaliation for Israeli strikes this weekend against Hezbollah strongholds in the Lebanese capital of Beirut. Earlier today, Iran urged the United States to rein in its ally.
3: The United States bears clear responsibility. Whether such violations are carried out by the Zionist Israeli regime in Lebanon or through its coordination with the United States in our region, the direct responsibility of the United States is unequivocal, and the consequences of any escalation of tensions will also rest with the United States.
2: Israel's military responded to Iran's attacks by striking a petrochemical facility in southwestern Iran, as well as other unspecified targets. And within hours of Israel and Iran exchanging fire, another of Tehran's allies, the Houthis of Yemen, brandished video claiming missile attacks against Israel. And the group renewed threats against Israeli-linked ships in the Red Sea. With regional war threatening to erupt again and the ceasefire with Iran on the brink, President Trump urged restraint on social media, saying both countries must immediately stop shooting, adding final negotiations on peace are proceeding, subject to ignorance or stupidity getting in its way. That perhaps a reference not just to Iran, but to the president's confrontation with Israeli Prime Minister Benjamin Netanyahu, who has defied Mr. Trump by continuing to operate against Hezbollah inside Lebanon, including with new strikes in southern Lebanon just today. Iran has said a ceasefire in Lebanon is the only way it will pursue U.S. talks. In a video address, Netanyahu said his fight with Iran was stopped for the moment.
4: Right now, the fire at the front is contained because after we hit the terrorist regime in Tehran, it stopped attacking us. If the terrorist regime in Iran makes the mistake and attacks us again, we will respond forcefully.
2: Trump recently voiced his displeasure with Netanyahu, telling the Financial Times, "I call all the shots." He later told Axios that if Netanyahu went back to war with Iran, he might find himself fighting alone. And in an interview taped before today's back-and-forth attacks, the president insisted that this was not becoming an endless war.
5: I don't like these endless wars. This is not an endless war. We've been doing this for 3 months. Much of it has been under the form, a pretty good form of ceasefire.
6: During your 2016 campaign, you called the Middle East a quagmire. What makes you so sure this won't become a quagmire?
5: We're not going to be there.
6: You're convinced this won't become a quagmire?
5: It's not a quagmire. Just wiped out the military of a very dangerous country.
2: Yet clearly, Iran's military retains its ability to launch long-range strikes, and one of Iran's top negotiators today said both the U.S. and Israel are neither committed to a ceasefire nor believe in dialogue, as a deal to permanently end the conflict remains out of reach. For the PBS NewsHour, I'm Ali Rogan.
1: And a short time ago, the Israeli military said it had intercepted what it called a, quote, suspicious aerial element in the far south of Israel. The IDF said the incursion was from Yemen, where an Iran-backed proxy group is based. To help us understand how this latest escalation will affect a host of issues, I'm joined now by Miad Maliki. He's a senior fellow at the Foundation for Defense of Democracies and previously served as a senior U.S. sanctions strategist in both the first Trump and Biden administrations. And from Jerusalem, David Makovsky. He's a distinguished fellow at the Washington Institute for Near East Policy and host of the podcast Decision Points. Gentlemen, welcome to you both. And Miad, I'll start with you. It's fair to say Iran has long said a ceasefire in Lebanon is a condition to peace talks. The shift from words to action is a big deal. Why would Iran choose to strike Israel now?
7: Well, it is a big deal. I think Iran is very clear that, Iranian regime has been supporting these proxy groups for decades now, arming them, funding them. This is the very first time that they're actually stepping in to help one of the proxy groups militarily. I mean, this is the first time Iran is going in to help one of these proxy groups, and it is very significant in that term. And I think what really happened here is, Secretary Rubio came out right before the conflict in Lebanon and before their strikes in Lebanon and said, we're not going to give Iran any sanctions relief. The only thing Iran is going to get from opening the Strait of Hormuz is the lifting of the blockade. And it's very clear that Iran's economy is under pressure, probably more than any other economies from the closure of the Strait of Hormuz. They need the strait to be open, but also they need some kind of a sanctions relief. I mean, if they go back economically, they're going to have to deal with a population that is going to deal with inflation rate of 87%, food inflation rate of 200%. And if they're not getting the sanctions relief up front, things are going to get very difficult for them domestically. Now, they sensed a few things. One, President Trump wants a deal, and they need to have the leverage to now get some kind of sanctions relief. Two, I think they sense some disagreements between President Trump and Prime Minister Netanyahu, and I think they really tried to exploit that in a way that they can get some leverage out of this and turning Hezbollah into a negotiating asset. They never, Iranian regime never agreed to bring its proxy groups into negotiations. They only wanted to negotiate over the nuclear program. Now they're using Hezbollah as a negotiating asset. I think that's very significant.
1: So, David, if you can respond to what Miad just said there, you're in Israel. How have the Iranian attacks there impacted or changed the discussion about the war? And is there a wedge between the U.S. and Israel when it comes to Israel's war in Lebanon?
8: Well, I think there's a bunch of variables that they're trying to juggle. The country has gotten used to going in and out of safe rooms, shelters, at a time of missile strikes. And then life just goes back to being normal. It's almost like a flash mob. They all come together and then they all go back to normal. But the prime minister is in a rough spot here because every day on the TV and on the radio, he's getting slammed by mayors of northern Israel who are saying, you've abandoned us. You're like become the vassal of Donald Trump he doesn't want you to hit in Lebanon. You don't hit. But there have been like 15 soldiers, I think, that have been killed in the last couple weeks. There are these fiber optic drones that Hezbollah operates that the IDF, for all of its technological prowess, has not found an answer to. And these very well publicized attacks of Trump on Netanyahu, don't act in Lebanon, I think has led Netanyahu to be in this unusual position where he's being outflanked on the right by these mayors saying the northern Israel could turn into a ghost town if you keep going on this way. And so I think he was under a lot of pressure to strike, to come up with this new formula, which is an attack on northern Israel means an attack on Dahiya. That's the Hezbollah stronghold in southern Beirut. And I think that's somewhat the backdrop. And then Iran, upped the ante and said, well, two can play this game. And you say, an attack on northern Israel is an attack on Dahiya. Well, an attack on Dahiya is an attack on Iran. And then it was off to the races last night with the Iranian attacks on Israel that accelerated. And this dramatic phone call, which seems like took place before 7 a.m. this morning, D.C. time, Eastern time, where the president really restrained Netanyahu from a much more dramatic strike that was about to unfold from Israel against Iran a few hours later.
1: So, Mia, the Iran, as David has said, has now upped the ante. How would you describe the status of the ceasefire? What does this mean for the future of any peace talks?
7: Well, I think at this point it's very clear President Trump is willing to, you know, put pressure on Prime Minister Netanyahu to calm things down, go back to the talks and see what they can get with Iran. Now, Iran has changed the way things were as a couple of days ago. Now, you don't just have Israel having been deterred to a point to not engage militarily in Iran, but you're also now going to see probably Houthis start coming into the combat and engaging both Israel and potentially some issues that they can cause in a Strait of, you know, in Bab el-Mandab, another strategically important strait that Iran can control through its proxy group Houthis that are going to be more emboldened now. Mm-hmm. They economically are in a bad spot. In Yemen's economy is in a very bad shape, the Houthi-controlled area. They probably need to get some leverage. They're probably hoping they can get some kind of deal with the U.S. in the West, get some sanctions relief. Mm-hmm. So they wouldn't be just, you know, carrying the water for the Iranian regime, but also they can get some kind of deal themselves. And they can see President Trump that is really interested in opening up their Strait of Hormuz and putting an end to the conflict. So they might want to leverage that.
1: David, how would you look at this in the future of peace talks? Also, this issue that Netanyahu is now facing pressure from Trump, who's dealing with a very unpopular war here, but also, as Miad has pointed out, empowered Iranian proxies and Iran looking for more leverage in those talks. How much flexibility does Bibi Netanyahu have?
8: Look, he doesn't have a lot because the government of Lebanon, on one hand, is a government for the first time in decades that wants to take its country back from Hezbollah. That's been a state within a state because in the Middle East, if you fire the shots, you call the shots. And the government is in Lebanon, Israel actually have a convergence to say Iran should not be the arbiter of Lebanon's future. That's the good news. The bad news is that there are all these structural problems here because for all their nice intentions of the government of Lebanon, they're not really willing to send troops to disarm Hezbollah in the south. And it's a no man's zone and they just keep firing at Israel. There's no government there. And so Israel's stuck. And my concern is that the Iranian, as much as Israel is trying to decouple the Lebanon front from the Iranian front, the Hezbollah might have found the wedge they're looking for. Now that Iran has brought themselves closer to Hezbollah, what Hezbollah says is, hey, this is great for me because it incentivizes me to create a rift between Trump and Netanyahu. If Iran's going to say, in other words, the keys are in my hand, Hezbollah, I could fire on Israel. Israel's going to retaliate, but then Iran's going to hit, and then Trump is going to come down on Israel like a ton of bricks. So I am concerned that this ceasefire could hang by a thread because Hezbollah has every incentive to increase the friction between Trump and Netanyahu. And that's what the Iranian linkage of these last 24 hours has done, and that's why we should be aware of it. Yes, it's true. Iran is not 10 feet tall. None of their rockets, missiles got through, all intercepted by Israel. No injuries in Israel at all. But I'm concerned that Hezbollah has found the key to deepen friction between both both Trump and Netanyahu.
1: David Makovsky, Miad Maliki, we thank you both so much for joining us.
8: Delighted to be with you, as always.
1: In the day's other headlines, authorities say there are now three more cases of New World screwworm, bringing the total number to at least five and sparking new concerns for the nation's cattle industry. The initial cases were discovered last week in two calves located within a few miles of each other in South Texas. These latest ones were found hundreds of miles apart, one in a calf near San Antonio, another in a goat near Austin, and a third in a dog in New Mexico. In a press conference today, Agriculture Secretary Brooke Rollins said every effort is being made to control any further cases.
9: We now know what the enemy looks like. We now understand what we have to do. This is not a virus. It is not a disease. It is a pest. And so we obviously are treating it as such.
1: Agricultural officials have sounded the alarm about the threat of infestation since a case was detected in Mexico in late 2024. The insect was a scourge for cattle ranchers for years until it was largely eliminated in the U.S. in the 1960s. In Boston, a federal judge struck down President Trump's hefty fee on H-1B visas for highly skilled foreign workers. U.S. District Judge Leo Sorokin called the $100,000 fee an unlawful tax that Congress never authorized. Before Trump announced the charge last September, employers typically paid between $2,000 and $5,000 in fees. The H-1B program was created in 1990 and offers visas to some 85,000 people each year, many involved in the tech sector. The Trump administration had argued that the program aims to replace rather than supplement American workers. In New York City, an investigation is underway into a stabbing at Penn Station that left six people injured, one of them seriously. Authorities apprehended a suspect but did not immediately release details about the person's identity or potential charges. It happened yesterday evening in one of the nation's busiest transportation hubs, located just below Madison Square Garden, the site of tonight's Game 3 of the NBA Finals. President Trump is set to be there, becoming the first sitting president to attend a finals game. A local watch party was canceled due to the increased security, and police officials are asking city residents to avoid the area.
10: The message is simple. Celebrate the Knicks, but avoid the MSG area tonight if you do not have tickets for the game or some other valid reason to be there tonight.
1: Tonight is the first time that Madison Square Garden is hosting an NBA Finals game since 1999. The New York Knicks lead the San Antonio Spurs in the best-of-seven series, 2-0. College quarterback Brendan Sorsby won a temporary injunction today against the NCAA, despite his history of gambling on games. That means the 22-year-old could play for Texas Tech this fall. Sorsby had been suspended after admitting to gambling on college football games, including during his time at Indiana when he was on the roster. Current NCAA rules call for a permanent loss of eligibility for players who bet on their own team. But Sorsby only faces a 2-game suspension. In response, the organization said it, quote, strongly disagrees with the ruling, saying it, quote, undermines and corrupts the integrity of sports. In the Philippines, a 7.8 magnitude earthquake has killed at least 35 people and injured more than 200 others. The offshore quake caused extensive damage in southern coastal areas. It also triggered tsunami warnings in Indonesia, Japan, and Australia, though they've since been lifted. Philippine President Ferdinand Marcos Jr. ordered classes to be canceled and disaster response agencies to begin helping affected areas. The U.S., France, and other nations have also offered their support. On Wall Street today, stocks steadied a bit after Friday's sell-off. The Dow Jones Industrial Average slipped about 80 points to start the week, but the Nasdaq rose more than 200 points, or almost 1%. The S&P 500 also managed a modest gain. And a new musical, which pokes fun at the golden age of musicals, was crowned Best Musical at last night's Tony Awards.
11: Schmigadoon!
1: In his speech, Schmigadoon producer and SNL creator Lorne Michaels said, quote, sometimes singing, dancing, a lot of jokes, and a happy ending is really all you need. Ragtime won Best Musical Revival, and its star, Joshua Henry, earned his first Tony Award after three prior nominations. And the Arthur Miller classic, Death of a Salesman, raked in the most awards of the night, six in all, including Best Revival of a Play. Still to come on the NewsHour, new data show just how many people are losing food stamps due to stricter requirements. Amy Walter and Tamara Keith break down the latest political headlines. And Dave Eggers discusses his newest novel and supporting the next generation of authors.
0: This is the PBS NewsHour from the David M. Rubenstein Studio at WETA in Washington, headquarters of PBS News.
1: Well, ripple effects and strong opinions are still flowing out of a lengthy interview with President Trump on NBC's Meet the Press over the weekend. Among the points of contention, Trump's baseless claims about the 2020 election results and the security of current elections. Our Lisa Desjardins has more.
11: Trump walked out of the NBC interview after he repeatedly made false, unproven accusations that the California elections were, in his words, rigged, while also asserting the same about his loss in 2020. Here's a portion of that interview.
5: Your elections are crooked, and you're crooked, and Meet the Press is crooked, and so is ABC, and CBS, and CNN.
6: But, Mr. President,
5: you're one-sided crooked networks. All right, let's call it quits, because I've had enough.
11: Joining us now to sort out fact from fiction is Tammy Patrick. She's the Chief Executive Officer of Programs at the National Association of Election Administrators. She was also an elections official in Arizona for 11 years. Tammy, let's start with 2020. We're still talking about this, unbelievably, but 6 years later, what do we know about any evidence of fraud in that election?
12: Well, it's great to be here talking about the 2020 election once again. It's important to remember the 2020 election was audited, it was recounted, all court challenges were heard and ruled on, and there was no evidence to dispute the official results of who won the 2020 presidential election. It's long past time we move on.
11: Now, President Trump does want one thing that is generally popular in polling, and that is the idea of more voter ID. But he also wants some very unpopular ideas like banning voting machines and, in addition, limiting or entirely banning mail-in voting. And he is actually taking action on that front. So under his order, the Postal Service itself last week proposed new rules. They would standardize ballot envelopes, but also would require that states give the federal government all the names and addresses of every voter that is slated to get mail-in ballots. That, of course, faces some serious court challenges. But I want to ask you, for those skeptical about mail-in voting, which has been a drumbeat for President Trump since 2016, what do you say to them about the chances of fraud from mail-in ballots?
12: All across the country, voter eligibility is verified, and the voter is authenticated both when they request a ballot and also when the ballot is returned to the election official. Now, this can be done in a variety of ways, depending on state laws, and every state has a law about this. In some cases, it's a comparison between the signature on the envelope and the signature on the voter's file. But in every case, the voter's eligibility is authenticated using what that state law has determined is correct in the state. And we ensure that the ballot packet is from the intended voter.
11: Do we know how hard it is to fake a signature in that case?
12: So I've taken forensic signature training, and I will tell you it's pretty difficult because it's not just that everyone signs their signature exactly the same each time, because we don't. We're creatures of habit, but we are not perfect. So there are other things that are taken into account, the slant and slope, the line orientation. It turns out some people are what we call floaters, where you sign your name above the line, or the signature is bifurcated by the line. It's that sort of characteristic of how someone signs their signature that someone wouldn't know who's just randomly trying to forge a signature. So that's part of the security in the system.
11: All right, now let's go to California, which Trump referenced the results as they are coming in right now. Let's look at the L.A. mayor's race right now. The top two move on to November. Currently, that is two Democrats, Republican and former reality star Spencer Pratt. You see there has fallen to third. Again, results are still coming in. President Trump wrote today, not possible for Spencer Pratt to have lost the L.A. runoffs after the big lead he had. Third world nation rigged elections. And also, not long ago, Speaker Johnson also raised sort of vague doubts about California. California is an outlier in terms of how long it takes to count votes. But why do results change there? And is there an opening for fraud?
12: For voters, it's important to realize that for the election professionals conducting our elections, it's about the process, not the outcome of the election. So while it's true that California has the longest certification period based on their state's law, in every state in the nation, there's a period of time after Election Day where the election officials are checking to make sure that all eligible ballots are in fact correctly adjudicated, that they're counted if they're supposed to be counted, and if they shouldn't be counted, that they are kept from the final tabulation. So in California, it doesn't really take that much longer than the rest of the nation. On election night, the press project who they think the winner will be, But when the elections are close, we pay closer attention to the process in those days after election. There's a lot of discussion about, well, why can't it be like Florida? Well, the truth of the matter is, in Florida, they're also counting ballots after Election Day. But unless the race is close, people are not paying as close of attention. So what's really important here to understand is that part of the reason it takes a while is because of the security of the system. And it's not so much that it's opening up for fraud. It's the fact that it's securing it from any other influence outside of the voter's intent on marking their own individual ballot.
11: In just our last few seconds here, we know there are some documented instances of fraud that conservatives track, some alleged, some proven. The Heritage Foundation, a conservative group, cited 43 in 2024. But that doesn't mean that these are mass attempts at fraud. Are these generally just individual cases in our last few seconds?
12: It is. I mean, I want to make really clear that voter fraud is exceedingly rare. The number of instances is not zero, but it's also not in the triple digits, even as millions of ballots are being counted. We can't point to a single election where voter fraud changed the outcome of the election. And don't get me wrong, we want to make sure that's as little as possible, but that's why election professionals all across the country have so many security processes in place. And that's why our elections are transparent and observable, with observers able to watch as the whole process plays out, no matter how long it takes.
11: Tammy Patrick, thank you for covering so much ground in such a short time. We appreciate it.
12: Thank you for having me.
1: Enrollment in the Supplemental Nutrition Assistance Program, or SNAP, formerly known as food stamps, has fallen sharply nationwide since the passage of the One Big Beautiful Bill Act last summer. There are over 38 million people getting the food assistance, but more than 3.5 million of them have lost access, as states are implementing a series of new eligibility requirements and stricter processes for applying. Our William Brangham has more on what's happening and the concerns.
13: That's right, Amna. Last year's Republican centerpiece budget law is projected to cut $186 billion in federal spending on SNAP over the next decade. But it's not only about funding cuts. The new law changed eligibility criteria, like raising the age limit for work requirements from 54 to 64 and increasing the amount of documentation required to enroll. Since then, every state has seen a decline in people enrolled in SNAP, led by Arizona, where participation has fallen by 51%, according to some estimates. And those who are still eligible are receiving much lower benefits and often facing longer reauthorization times. Here's what 27-year-old Presley Nassis told us about the experience. He's a SNAP recipient, has a chronic illness, and works two jobs.
14: I went from having a little over $200 a month for groceries from SNAP funds to having absolutely nothing for 3 months. I lost weight. I ate less. I had one and a half meals a day instead of two or three. I pinched pennies. I saved food from the jobs I work at where they have free snacks. I took things home. And then when I was recertified, they renewed me for a significantly lower amount. So I now get $50 a month.
13: So for more on the state of food assistance in America, we are joined

0: why SNAP caseloads would decline. One is that the economy improves, since SNAP is designed to get smaller when the economy gets better. But the economy has not measurably improved since H.R. 1 passed in July of 2025. And we can all probably agree that affordability, including high costs of food, remain an enormous challenge for families in this country. Another reason SNAP caseloads could decline is that the rules change, and as a result, eligibility is constricted. That has happened. There are stricter time limits, meaning that folks have to prove they are working 20 hours a week or 80 hours a month to receive benefits. And the number of people subject to those time limits has gone up a lot, and that greatly increases the paperwork burden, since each month individuals have to document their hours, and then the state has to certify it. And the third reason that SNAP caseloads could decline is that states take actions which contract eligibility. So states face an enormous fiscal penalty if they don't get their payment error rates under control. So that refers to how much a person is under or overpaid for their monthly SNAP benefits. As a result, some states, like Arizona, are being overzealous in their implementation of the rules, making it much harder for eligible people to obtain or maintain benefits. And at the same time, most states, including Arizona, are understaffed. So they lack the capacity to process all this paperwork. And so when a person is applying for the first time or recertifying or confirming their hours worked to comply with the time limit, there's a 30-day deadline. Even if an eligible person submits all the required information on time, if the state does not process it by the deadline, that person is automatically removed and has to start the process all over again.
1: I see. What about the argument about fraud that they make, that this is, that the declining numbers are because people who should not be on the system are out of the system?
0: So fraud is actually very low in the SNAP program. It's about 1.6%, which is actually low relative to other federal safety net programs. And the new rules actually don't target fraud at all. They're targeting payment error rates, which is, again, referring to how much someone is over or underpaid for their SNAP benefits. And so these changes will have no impact on fraud rates, which are very low already in the SNAP program.
1: There are other people who argue that this decline is also a sign of just a return to normalcy post-pandemic, that the pandemic caused all of this incredible need in the country. SNAP responded, but now we are moving back to a more normal period of life. We talked to Jack Salmon. He's at the Conservative Mercatus Center. Here's how he described this.
2: The SNAP program is, it tends to be pretty cyclical. So what that means is during economic crises like we saw in 2008, 2009, when the unemployment rate goes up, we see that program participation also goes up with that as families struggle more during times of economic strain. What then happens after the crisis, as the unemployment rate comes down and the sort of business cycle improves, we then see the SNAP numbers come down as well. But following the COVID pandemic, it remained elevated for quite a few years, really through the end of 2024. And I think now we're seeing somewhat of a sharper return to normalcy.
1: What do you make of that? Return to normalcy?
0: So this is not a return to normalcy, because it is true that SNAP caseloads are going down, but they're decreasing for the wrong reasons. They're not decreasing because all of a sudden we have a much stronger economy. They're decreasing because what we're seeing is that eligible people are leaving the program because it's become too difficult to document and to maintain their eligibility. And that is deeply concerning.
1: As we heard from Presley Nassis earlier, describing just all of these different hoops, he also described having to submit all sorts of bank payments from Venmo and Cash Apps and getting letters from neighbors testifying to the fact that he was actually living in the conditions that he described. How much of this, I mean, the landscape has really seemingly changed for people who want to participate in the program?
0: Yes, and states are introducing a lot of more, I won't say that there are additional rules, but states are making it harder for people to submit the necessary paperwork. So there's all the things you have to submit, which is a big challenge for people that are trying to participate or maintain in the program. That's one challenge. But another challenge is then all this paperwork comes in and states have to process it. And just about every state is facing major staffing challenges, which makes it hard then to process everything on time. And if it's not processed on time within that 30-day requirement, folks are going to fall off the program.
1: And what do you make of the argument that some might

0: argue, which is it's good to have these kinds of strictures. It's a big, important program. We ought to make sure that only the people who really are deserving are in that program.
1: I wholeheartedly agree that it's important that we are good stewards of public dollars, and we want to make sure that people that are in the program are in the program, and that is largely the case. What's happening is these new rules are making it such that eligible people who should be in the program are unable to participate, and that's not consistent with the mission of SNAP.
0: Going forward, if there are no changes and we stay in this current protocol, what do you imagine happening with SNAP benefits in the country?
1: We're going to see many, many fewer families have access to benefits. So just between the period of July of 2025 and February of 2026, so about 6 months, 3.5 million people lost access to benefits. That is likely going to increase. And with that means that people will have higher rates of food insecurity, meaning they don't have enough to eat. And if you have higher rates of food insecurity, your health is at risk. You have higher likelihood of heart disease and diabetes and obesity. And so we are likely to see that people will not only lack resources, but there'll be negative health and even economic effects because of these changes.
0: Sarah Naomi Bleich of Harvard University, thank you so much for being here.
1: Thank you for having me.

0: President Trump walks out under tough questioning from NBC. Democrats face character questions ahead of a battleground Senate race. And President Trump's influence is once again on the ballot in South Carolina. Here to unpack it all is our Politics Monday duo. That's Amy Walter of the Cook Political Report with Amy Walter and Tamara Keith of NPR. Great to see you both.
1: Good to be here.
0: Let's start with this interview that's getting a lot of attention. I think it's fair to say Trump officials proudly talk about how accessible this president is to the press. We know he takes a lot of questions on the fly in the Oval Office before leaving from the South Lawn and even on very brief phone calls from reporters all the time where he ends the conversation when he wants to. He rarely sits down for extended, rigorous one-on-one interviews like the one with Kristen Welker on NBC's Meet the Press. As we played earlier, he got very frustrated, Tam, under questioning about his anti-weaponization fund and about rigged election claims she was asking for evidence about. What stood out to you about how angry the president got in response?
1: Well, so much of the questions that he takes, as you described, the calls, all of that is on his terms. He's calling on the questions that he's answering the questions that he wants. And when he gets a question that he doesn't like, he very frequently attacks the journalist, most especially female journalists. And he attacks them in very personal terms. You saw at various points during this interview him criticizing going after Kristen Welker and her questioning and her professionalism. She stood up for herself. But at the end, as he's walking out, he was being pressed on this, you know, this soft spot for him, which is the 2020 election and his whole idea that the election was stolen and the election rigging and all of the things that he's been talking about for all of these years.
0: Baseless ideas, we should underscore here, right?
1: Yes. Yeah. And that is why it is central to his identity. And it continues to be something where he doesn't have a good answer to the question of where's the evidence.
0: Mm-hmm. Amy, how did you look at this? And also this larger argument where the White House is always saying he's so available, he's very accessible to the press.
2: Right. Well, listen, if you said, why do you think the president chose to go on to a major platform, a Sunday show, I would say, well, probably because we're in a war in Iran, although which he calls not really a war, but that there's that. And voters are very upset, number one, about the actions being taken in Iraq and the repercussions of it, namely higher inflation, gas prices, and that here's an opportunity for the president to explain his thinking. Where are we going in Iran? What's the timeline? To give some clarity to that and to also empathize with Americans who are saying, yeah, but my gas price went up, inflation is still high, they're in a farm state, fertilizer's too expensive. That was a great opportunity to do that. He provided none of that in this interview. So really, I think he uses it, to Tam's point, as an opportunity for him to say what he wants to say, be on the record for the issues that matter to him. I do think it's more, though, than just obsessing about 2020 that becomes problematic. And Lisa obviously did a whole piece on this before we came on, of really undermining the integrity of elections and the idea that as we go into 2026 election time, the president's numbers aren't looking particularly strong. The difficulty that Republicans are going to have to hold on to both houses in this upcoming election, undermining this as a rigged election, is only going to further the frustration, division that we have in this country about how our elections are handled and what it means to actually have a free and fair election that Americans can agree whether they won or lost was actually valid.
0: Well, I know you've both been following the lead up to the primary elections in Maine tomorrow very closely. Fair to say, barring any kind of extraordinary upset, Graham Plattner is likely to win the Democratic nomination. Susan Collins is likely to win the Republican nomination. Of course, there's a number of scandals around Plattner that have only grown in recent weeks from this list, I have to say, from the Nazi tattoo to sexting while married to ex-girlfriends alleging violence. Plattner denies any violence, we should say, but on everything else, he says he's transformed. And this is how one of his supporters actually sees it. Take a listen.
3: It's refreshing to have someone actually own up to stuff that they've done and say, yeah, that wasn't such a great idea. I'm working to be a better person. Why? Because that's what we all need to do. We all have flaws. It's not a perfect world.
0: So, Tam, not for Republicans, because I think President Trump has moved the bar so far, but for Democrats, this sort of stuff would have been disqualifying not long ago. What's changed?
1: I think that if you talk to a lot of Democrats, they would say, Susan Collins, like they really see Maine as a solid pickup opportunity. And any chance that there was for Democrats to put forward a different candidate, and establishment Democrats absolutely did want to put forward a different candidate, Governor Janet Mills, who was seen as a strong recruit by Chuck Schumer and the Senate Democrats, by the time she got into that race, Graham Plattner already had huge momentum. He was like riding a wave, and she's there paddling, and she just can't catch it. It was too late by the time she got in. And so now at this point, Democrats have the front runner that they have. I think that there are lots of nuances here. And a Democratic primary is also different than a general election. Yep. And I think that we really will see a test, not just in Maine, yeah, but also in Texas, where Ken Paxton, the Republican nominee in the Senate race, all of his dirty laundry was aired in that primary, and he won anyway. And so I think there is a question of whether, primary electorates are different than general electorates, or whether we're in a new era where the sort of scandals that would have taken down a politician don't matter anymore.
2: Yeah, and the by the time some of those first Reddit posts came out, mm-hmm, Graham Plattner had already built and established this sort of grassroots following. I was actually up in Maine the day after those first Reddit posts were revealed, and sitting at an event, someone comes up to introduce Graham Plattner and said, well, we all know this is probably the Democrats in Washington who leaked this, right? So the lack of faith and trust in the establishment, whether it is the candidates that they pick or in Maine establishment, or whether it's the quote unquote establishment in Washington, and the lack of faith too in how rumors like this get into the mainstream media, also important. But I think Tam's point about the primary is also critical. I don't think Graham Plattner is losing support from Democrats. This is a blue state, so theoretically, you only need to win Democrats, mm-hmm, to win. But this is where Susan Collins comes in. If you look at her success over the years, it's not because she is winning more Republicans. It's that people who voted for Joe Biden in 2020 crossed over and voted for Susan Collins. Mm-hmm. And the number one group to do this were women. She won women by 3 points. Joe Biden won women in that state by more than 23 points. If Graham Plattner's going to win in Maine, he's got to win women who crossed over to vote for Susan Collins. We're not going to find out whether he can do that, mm-hmm, tomorrow night.
0: Let me ask you, too, about South Carolina, because their gubernatorial primary, the Republican primary, is also tomorrow. From Louisiana to Texas, Amy, as you have seen, we've seen President Trump's influence in being able to oust incumbents for his pick to make it ahead. In South Carolina, he's pushing for Lieutenant Governor Pam Yvette. How do you look at this? What's going to happen here?
2: I think she's definitely a front runner in this, but these are also South Carolina and many of these southern states have runoffs. Mm-hmm. And so getting that nod is really important. Where the president has yet to weigh in is in Georgia, which has a runoff in the Senate race there. I think that is also notable.
1: Yeah, and I will just say in South Carolina, a governor's race is different than a Senate race or a congressional race. And so I am certainly watching whether President Trump's influence is as strong when you're looking at a state race versus a federal race that has federal implications for how he's able to govern.
0: Tamara Keith, Amy Walter, thank you both very much.
1: You're welcome.

0: best-selling author Dave Eggers has a new novel out this week, telling the story of two art-obsessed friends over many decades. And there's much more to the author's own story as well. Senior arts correspondent Jeffrey Brown reports from San Francisco for our arts and culture series, Canvas.
1: Bicycle?
2: Yeah, I bike around the Embarcadero a lot.
3: For Dave Eggers, his latest project began on a bike ride.
2: I found this giant door open in this pier, and I discovered it was completely empty.
3: And some thought or light bulb went off.
2: Yeah, I'm always looking for empty space, I guess. You know, like, how do you fill it?
3: It's perhaps not the thought most would have, but Eggers walked into the 100,000-square-foot emptiness of San Francisco's Pier 29 and did what he often does, imagine new ways to allow creativity to flourish, accessible to all.
2: How do we make the arts free? How do we make them accessible so that they're never exclusive? And that's an obsession. Like, how do you make it so that there's never an economic barrier to being creative? Mm-hmm. And that's something that you gotta fight for that.
3: This new vision, a project called Art and Water, intended to provide space for arts education and work studios, with the students learning under the tutelage of established artists. The goal, to address one small piece of this expensive city's affordability crisis.
2: So if you look at a raw space like this, immediately the easiest use is maybe one of the most necessary, too, is like to try to put visual artists back in San Francisco.
3: Eggers himself, now 56, is best known as a writer. His 2000 memoir, with the brash title, A Heartbreaking Work of Staggering Genius, was a bestseller and something of a generational sensation. He's written 39 books in all, fiction, nonfiction, works for young readers and children. But early on, he trained as a painter at the University of Illinois and still makes art, here screen printing. And his new novel, Contrapposto, centers on a young would-be artist in the Midwest named Cricket, his childhood friend and love interest Olympia, and their adventures together and apart in the art world over decades into their 70s.
2: I've been working on this book off and on for 20 years. I mean, it's been in my head since I was in art school myself.
1: Really?
2: Yeah.
1: Because
2: so,
1: it seemed like a formative experience or something you wanted to address?
2: Both. But I wanted to sort of also sort of write about, you know, a 60-odd year friendship, you know, and that kind of devotion. You don't see it that often in fiction.
3: The book's title refers to a position of the human figure in art, a counterpose. Think Michelangelo's David. The characters, well, they took shape in Eggers' mind long ago and wouldn't leave.
2: I got to know Cricket and Olympia so well that I just was transcribing their conversations. I didn't have to write.
1: That's how you felt?
2: Oh, it was just, you're just keeping up with what they're saying in your head. You're not writing anymore for a while. You're just trying to transcribe quickly enough to get it down, because these are just like people I knew for 20 years.
3: Eggers' own life drawings appear in the novel, an unusual touch for an author. But then much about his own life and work is unusual. He founded his own publishing house, McSweeney's, putting out books, a literary quarterly, The Believer magazine, and more.
4: This week, we are going to start organizing our articles.
3: Perhaps his most important work, youth writing programs. In 2002, he helped start 826 Valencia, a nonprofit after-school program teaching writing skills to children aged 6 to 18. Its success led to the creation of 826 National and a network of youth writing centers across the country and abroad, some 70 in all to date. Eggers credits teachers in his childhood for opening up his world.
2: So I wanted to give that same experience to these kids, to one, know, to tell them that their work and their thoughts at this stage in their life are valid and matter, and they're worth writing down and publishing.
3: And now many of the results, books, are gathered in the year-old International Library of Youth Writing, billed as the first of its kind. Shelves of writing from around the world. Photos of young authors in a warm, cozy space with hidden rooms, a secret Narnian wardrobe passageway.
2: We thought, okay, it's time to have a library where we display all of these books over the last 20-odd years.
1: And, which you love to be surrounded by.
2: Yeah, I was so happy. I mean, every one of these books has dozens of kids that like worked their butts off to draft after draft, held to professional standards, and they've all of their thoughts and hopes and fears and everything are contained forever in these really well-made books.
3: We watched a writing session for 8 to 11-year-olds from around the city.
4: I just wanted to talk about the facts of an event.
3: Pencils and paper, even typewriters, no screens.
2: We're finding that in this digital age, kids are so desperate to get back to something tactile.
1: You're seeing that? You're feeling that?
2: Every day. Like, for sure they will use a screen if you put it in front of them. Mm-hmm. But I do think if you give them a better alternative, something really kind of fun, and if you ask them to express themselves in a book that will be made permanent, they will choose the latter.
3: And why do it when you're a successful writer?
2: Feeling useful as a writer is not a everyday occurrence, you know. You can spend 18 months, 2 years, or whatever on writing something that you don't know if it's going to come to anything, but you can be, you know, sent into a middle school with 826 and like feel like in 2 hours, boy, you really have an impact.
3: Some old-fashioned ideas in a fast-changing world, helping kids write books.
5: I added what you said, put in my own words, and use this support plan.
3: Helping artists find a way and space to learn and create. Art and Water has a planned opening later this year. Dave Eggers' own new book, Contrapposto, is now out. For the PBS NewsHour, I'm Jeffrey Brown in San Francisco.

0: 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I'm Amna Nawaz. 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

0: I'm Dr. Anthony Lizowitz, and this is Climate Connections. Last December, Eric G., a student at the University of Hawaii, traveled from Honolulu to one of the harshest, most remote places on Earth, Antarctica.
1: Nothing really prepares you for that first moment when you step onto the ice. It's unreal. It's like nothing ever that I've experienced before in my life.
0: G was a fellow with the nonprofit VLAR Institute on an expedition led by explorer Robert Swan that raised awareness about the need to protect Antarctica. As the climate warms, many of Antarctica's glaciers and ice shelves are melting, and increasing human activity threatens the continent's fragile ecosystem. While there, the team helped with research and broadcast live to classrooms to teach students about Antarctica.
1: We spoke to 2 million young people from across the world.
0: G says growing up, his mom told him to always leave a place better than he found it.
1: And I feel like that's kind of where my passion thrived for environmental sustainability. You know, we only have one Earth, and it's our job to take care of it.
0: And he hopes that talking about his time in Antarctica inspires others to build a more sustainable future.
1: When you go there, you just kind of feel something different change inside of you. And I definitely felt that, and I still feel that today.
0: Climate Connections is produced by the Yale Center for Environmental Communication. To learn more about climate change, visit climateconnections.org.
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11: Over the past decade, police in America shot and killed more than 2,000 people who were in the midst of a mental health crisis. That's one of every five police killings. And those grim numbers are fueling a movement.
12: There is violent crime or criminal activity we need to send law enforcement, but people call 911 for a whole bunch of other reasons. And most of those reasons, because we haven't had another branch to sort them into, have gone to law enforcement.
11: However conscientious, helping people during a mental health emergency can take special skills.
13: We didn't have the professional knowledge on how to work with someone that clearly was going through a moment of crisis.
11: Some call it the fifth branch of emergency response, staffed by social workers and EMTs trained to respond to a mental health emergency. Coming up from American Public Media is Call to Mind, the fifth branch. We go to Durham, North Carolina, to hear how they've transformed their city's crisis response. First, this news.
14: Live from NPR News in Washington, I'm Dan Ronan. South Carolina holds a primary election Tuesday with statewide races for governor, attorney general, and U.S. senator. Five Republicans are challenging incumbent Senator Lindsey Graham for the Republican nomination. Monday night, Graham held a tele rally. President Trump called in, making it clear he supports Graham, and he also thanked Graham for backing the U.S.-Israeli war against Iran.
15: I think we are winning that battle, but you're really going to win it over the next 2 weeks when we declare total victory. It'll be a total victory. It'll happen very soon. And oil prices will come tumbling down.
14: Three Democrats are seeking the Senate seat. Dr. Annie Andrews is considered the frontrunner to secure the party's nomination. Five Republicans and three Democrats are also running for governor. Iran and Israel say they will halt attacks on each other after trading fire. President Trump called for a ceasefire and says final talks are proceeding. Separately, Israel says it's shutting down the single crossing for aid and goods into Gaza, citing security. NPR's Anas Baba reports.
16: Israel closed the Kerem Shalom crossing, citing what it calls necessary security measures following Iranian missile attacks. This halts the entry of all aid and commercial goods into Gaza, as well as the entry and exit of aid workers and volunteer doctors. Additionally, Israel has closed checkpoints throughout the occupied West Bank, further restricting movement between Palestinian cities there. Israel similarly sealed Gaza's crossings in the early days of the U.S.-Israeli war on Iran, but reopened them after U.S. pressure. Meanwhile, Israel continues striking Lebanon and Gaza. Gaza health officials say nearly 30 Palestinians have been killed in airstrikes since Saturday, including at least six on Monday. Anas Baba, NPR News, Gaza City.
14: There are now five confirmed cases of what's called New World Screwworm in Texas. Monday, Agriculture Secretary Brooke Rollins was in Texas to announce a war on the screwworm. Texas Public Radio's David Martin Davies reports.
17: Rollins said this is an emergency that threatens the nation's cattle industry, but she wanted to stress that the parasitic fly is not going to hurt the quality of food in the United States.
18: This does not affect the food supply system. This is not a virus. It is not a disease. It is a pest. And so we obviously are treating it as such, but the food supply system remains intact and couldn't be safer.
17: Rollins also said the USDA is deploying resources in Texas, including setting up animal quarantine zones, sterile fly releases via aerial flights and ground release chambers, and deploying personnel to set up and monitor fly traps. People are encouraged to check their animals, including pets, and notify authorities if they find screwworm infestations. For NPR News, I'm David Martin Davies in San Antonio.
14: And this is NPR. The San Antonio Spurs won Game 3 of the NBA Finals Monday night at Madison Square Garden in New York. The final score, San Antonio 115, the New York Knicks 111. New York leads the best of seven series, 2-1. Game 5 is Wednesday night in New York. President Trump attended the game, sitting in an enhanced security suite with the Knicks owner, James Dolan. One of the most beloved World Cup collector's items is not a trading card or a jersey. It's stickers produced by the Italian company Panini. Collecting them is a decades-old tradition in Europe and Latin America. It's catching on in the U.S. NPR's Juliana Kim reports.
4: Over the past few weeks, many soccer fans have been focused on completing a World Cup-themed sticker album that requires nearly 1,000 pieces, which are sold in blind packs of seven. Interest in the sticker chase in the U.S. has been picking up over the past decade, and this year is the biggest demand yet. That's according to soccer journalist Clemente Lisi.
5: Because this World Cup is being hosted in part by the U.S., Canada, and Mexico, I think this summer a lot of first-time people are going to get into the stickers.
4: Panini America told NPR that retailers in the U.S. reported being sold out of sticker packets within a week of the release. Juliana Kim, NPR News.
14: Former FTX CEO Sam Bankman-Fried is seeking a pardon from President Trump. He was sentenced to 25 years in prison in 2024 for fraud. A federal court found the failure of his company cost more than $8 billion. From Washington, this is NPR.
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20: The phone rings. It's a little after 6 on a sunny August evening in Durham, North Carolina. The year is 2022. Police Chief Patrice Andrews picks up.
21: One of my deputy chiefs said, so we have a barricaded person.
20: The deputy tells Patrice the man had a history of mental illness. The family is worried he might hurt himself, and they're asking officers to force him to go to the hospital. Officers are now camped outside the house, and the man is making threats.
21: He said, I'm not coming out, and if you come in, I'm going to shoot you all.
20: The deputy tells Patrice a hostage negotiator is now on the scene and he's about to call the SWAT team.
21: And I said, wait a minute. Let's hold on. Let's talk about this for a second.
20: Patrice takes a breath. As a cop for more than 20 years, she wants everyone to take a breath.
21: Whether, you know, he would have shot an officer or officers would have shot him. I don't have a crystal ball, but I tell you there were the makings in that for maybe it not to end well.
20: Police Chief Patrice Andrews knows what she wants to do.
21: I said, let me call Ryan.
20: Back in 2022, Ryan Smith headed up a brand new department in Durham, a radical experiment in public safety. Patrice knew the last people Ryan would send would be a SWAT team. Ryan would send a social worker. I'm Angela Davis, and you're listening to Call to Mind, the Fifth Branch, a broadcast special from American Public Media's initiative to foster new conversations about mental health. Police in America shot and killed 2,057 people who were in the middle of a mental health crisis between 2015 and 2024. That's one of every five police killings in the last decade. Those numbers are fueling a movement. Cities like Denver, Albuquerque, Houston, Louisville, New York, and others have launched what are called alternative crisis response programs. Instead of armed police, a new generation of responders, EMTs, and social workers now handle a growing number of 911 calls involving mental illness, addiction, or suicidal thoughts. This is a big departure from conventional practice. As more and more cities start these new units, journalist Ryan Levy has been digging into whether they are working. Ryan is the managing editor for Tradeoffs, a nonprofit news organization covering health policy. Here's what he found.
0: We wanted to go to a place that experts thought could be a model for other cities, a place serious about data and willing to let me spend a bunch of time with them. I talked to several interesting programs, New Orleans, Denver, Rochester, New York. In the end, we went with Durham, North Carolina, and its holistic, empathetic assistance response team, what locals call HEART.
20: Ryan spent 6 months reporting in depth in Durham in 2024. He produced a podcast series for Tradeoffs in partnership with the Marshall Project, a nonprofit investigative news organization focusing on the criminal justice system in America. Ryan has continued following HEART's work in Durham over the last couple of years, and for the next hour, he's going to share his reporting with us. Through Durham's experience, Ryan will explore three big questions facing any community that wants to change how it responds to mental health crises. How do you get police to buy into a new way to treat people in crisis? Can it keep people safe? And how big should these programs be? Here's Ryan Levy.
0: The story of Durham's radical rethinking of how to respond to mental health crises begins in late June 2020.
1: Sometimes I feel like a motherless child.
0: Hundreds of people march through downtown Durham.
22: I understand your anger. See, us black people, let me tell you something, we are tired.
23: We've seen these protesters hit the streets here in Durham for almost 10 days now.
24: Yes, there are some quote-unquote good cops, but if you're letting the bad ones keep doing what they're doing, you're just as bad. I'm a cop.
0: The protests here look a lot like they do across the country, following the murder of George Floyd by a Minneapolis police officer. Signs, chants, calls to reform the police. Protesters paint the word defund in bright yellow letters on Main Street with an arrow pointing to police headquarters. A few blocks away, the word fund in the same crisp yellow with an arrow pointing toward the Department of Social Services. These protests spark city officials to launch an independent review of Durham's 911 data. They find that violent crime accounts for just a small fraction of all calls. Trespassing, verbal disturbances, and mental health crisis calls make up much of the rest. To respond to those calls, city leaders earmarked $3 million in June 2021 to create the Community Safety Department. They tap Ryan Smith to run it.
25: This work, in part, is about helping people imagine something that they may not have imagined.
0: This new agency gives Ryan a chance to solve an old public safety problem.
26: Your house is on fire, we send fire. You're having cardiac arrest, we send EMS. There are shots fired, there is violent crime or criminal activity, we need to send law enforcement. But people call 911 for a whole bunch of other reasons. And most of those reasons, because we haven't had another branch to sort them into, have gone to law enforcement.
0: For decades, Durham had four branches of public safety. 911 answering the call, police, fire, and EMS. City leaders want Ryan to build a fifth branch, where 911 dispatches social workers and other mental health workers instead of armed officers. This kind of unarmed response in the U.S. has actually been around for a while. The first programs to send mental health workers to 911 calls date back to the 1980s, and more than half of the country's 50 largest cities have now launched or piloted alternative response programs.
25: This work, in part, is about helping tell the story of what this is looking like in other communities. These are the calls they're already sending these types of responders to. All the bad things that you're worried about, these, we're not seeing evidence of that.
0: Ryan designs a program for Durham with four parts. Put a mental health worker inside 911 who will resolve some calls over the phone. Deploy teams of unarmed social workers, EMTs, and people with lived experience to respond to non-violent calls involving mental illness and homelessness. For crisis calls that involve the threat of violence, have 911 dispatch a clinician and a specially trained Durham cop. And the last piece, HEART teams work with people to connect them to longer-term help after a crisis call. To make that program a reality, though, Ryan has to figure out how to deal with people like Sergeant Dan Leader.
2: I'm like, this is going to be a disaster. I said, it is not going to go over well.
0: A whole lot of officers in the Durham Police Department see this new department as an attack. Ryan understands their point of view. The idea of this new branch came from the defund law enforcement protests. Based on what he's learned from other cities, Ryan believes getting police buy-in gives the whole enterprise its best shot.
3: One thing that I've noted is the inability to get law enforcement buy-in can lead to programs like ours being much smaller than they need to be or is warranted.
0: Quick word about why Ryan seemed up to this challenge. He's calm. The 46-year-old is quick to empathize and slow to anger. And behind his khakis and button-downs, Ryan has this quiet intensity to him. Finally, and this is random, but it'll make sense in a minute, he's got a bird name.
25: My bird name is Chickadee. It's an important part of our identity in the department.
0: Actually, everyone at HEART has a bird name. Ryan's assistant director came up with the idea, a kind of department bonding thing. Ryan got Chickadee.
6: Can you give me the short version of why Chickadee for you?
25: Here, let's go. I'll read it to you because it's...
0: Ryan reads to me from a colorful printout.
25: Chickadees move in a small group called a banditry and forage together. It decreases their chances of a hawk taking them by surprise.
0: It's taped to his office window in City Hall.
25: By example, the Chickadee shows us how working in a cooperative team means more eyes and ears and fewer opportunities for predators.
0: Ryan is good at seeing problems and building teams to find solutions. If he can get Durham's police leaders on board, he thinks, they can help him persuade all those skeptical rank-and-file cops.
25: For the police chief to say, yes, this is good work, to me, that was the dream. Can I make that happen?
0: Turns out, Ryan was lucky.
7: Are you ready, Chief?
8: Yes, ma'am.
0: It's December 2021.
8: I.
7: State your name.
8: Patrice Andrews.
7: Do solemnly swear.
0: Patrice Andrews stands on stage at North Carolina Central University, the same historically black school in Durham she'd attended 30 years earlier.
7: That I will be faithful.
8: That I will be faithful.
7: And bear true allegiance.
8: And bear true allegiance.
0: To the state. Dressed in her black ceremonial Durham Police Department uniform, she takes her oath, becoming the city's 33rd police chief. There are a few things I want you to know about Patrice. She comes from an old Durham family. Her dad integrated city schools as a kid. She worked as a beat cop here for 20 years. But here's the most important thing. She's taking this job at 48 in part because she wants to reduce the harm that police can cause. Patrice grew up hearing stories from her parents about the racism and harassment they faced.
21: Law enforcement was an extension of an oppressive government. I mean, just in a nutshell.
0: Patrice determined all those years ago to be the kind of cop that would make everyone feel safe. She struggled sometimes, though, to find her identity in the uniform.
21: There were times where I knew that some of the force that I saw and participated in was excessive. But how do you call that out? It's very hard to call that out when you don't necessarily feel like you would be supported in doing that.
0: As she prepares to become Durham's top cop, Patrice understands law enforcement's opposition to HEART runs deep. But she also understands firsthand how hard it can be for cops to respond to a person with mental illness.
21: I remember responding to a call, and there was a woman that was seeing things in her home.
0: Patrice had been on the force for a few years by this point. She and her partner had driven to the home of a woman who had repeatedly called 911, saying there were intruders. It quickly became clear there were no intruders.
21: She'd point to a lamp and she'd say, they're behind the lamp. And so we'd go over there and say, you're trespassed, you can't be here.
0: Patrice and her partner hoped chasing the figures away. These figures only this woman could see would bring her some peace. But she called 911 again. And again.
21: And we kept saying, you can't call us anymore for this. You know, we've told the people to get out of your home and they're out. You can't call us anymore. Don't call us anymore.
0: She kept calling.
21: We didn't know what to do. We didn't have the knowledge, the professional knowledge on how to work with someone that clearly was going through a moment of crisis. The only thing we knew to do was take her to jail, because for us, that was solving our problem.
0: Patrice never learned what happened to that woman, just that the calls stopped.
21: I often wonder, did we harm her mentally more in doing that? Did it serve a purpose aside from our wanting her to stop calling 911?
0: Patrice spent 20 years seeing the limits and abuses of policing. She had learned change could come through policy, by becoming a supervisor, a leader, a chief.
9: And judgment.
10: And judgment.
9: So help me God.
10: So help me God.
9: Congratulations, Chief.
10: Thank you.
0: And now she's ready to be that change.
21: I am going to be unapologetic about saying, you're wrong, that's wrong, and, you know, we're going to fix this.
0: The ceremony ends, the crowd thins. As she heads home, Patrice thinks to herself that HART, this new unarmed public safety response, offers her, and really her whole department, a chance to do better. For cops to do their best work, and for HART to do something different.
21: We can do both. We can have a wonderful professional police department. We can also have amazing public safety partners in HART.
0: You're listening to Call to Mind, The Fifth Branch, a broadcast special produced by Tradeoffs. I'm Ryan Levy. Police Chief Patrice Andrews was on board, but she still had to convince a few hundred deeply skeptical officers, like Sergeant Dan Leader.
2: Nothing is ever 100%, but it was darn close. That this was a bad idea.
0: In the fall of 2021, Patrice invited HART Director Ryan Smith to make his pitch directly to Dan and the rest of the force at police headquarters. Patrice had started to notice rank and file's reaction to the new department. Eye rolls, officers muttering about agendas, the woke generation. One senior officer asked Patrice, what's this BS about being defunded through HART? That's why Patrice had invited Ryan to these meetings, to come talk with every single patrol officer, hundreds of cops.
21: You had to break down perceptions. You know, you had to break down feelings, and you had to create environments where people could speak openly and honestly.
0: The cops had lots of concerns. Sergeant Dan Leader said most of them came down to fear. Fear for residents, fear for their jobs, fear for the safety of the new responders.
2: If they're going to deal with some of the same people that we've had to deal with, like if we're getting assaulted, what's going to happen to them?
0: Ryan Smith expected this big blue wall of police resistance. In the meetings, he could feel the existential dread in the air. The city was hemorrhaging officers. 58 left the department during the height of the pandemic and George Floyd protests. That was 8% of their whole staff. Dan said plenty of rank and file felt unfairly lumped in with the Minneapolis officer who murdered George Floyd.
2: What did we do? We're good cops. We didn't do anything wrong. Why are we having to go through this? There was a lot of trepidation about, well, what is this going to mean for us? You know, and how is this going to affect what we've been doing for years?
0: And yet, HART was happening. Ryan wasn't showing up for these weekly pummelings to cut some grand bargain. He wanted officers to be prepared for this change and maybe earn a bit of goodwill. That was true for community activists, too. To convince them that HART was truly an alternative crisis response program, he co-hosted virtual town halls with the advocates and held smaller in-person focus groups in English and Spanish.
25: It was clear to me that it had to be a very intentional effort. It had to be consistent. You weren't going to do it with a few words or small gestures.
0: These steps, the town halls, the focus groups, the meetings with the cops, this was Ryan trying to live up to his nickname.
25: The Chickadee shows us how working in a cooperative team means more eyes and ears and fewer opportunities for predators.
0: Throughout the end of 2021 and the first half of 2022, Ryan Smith and Chief Andrews addressed rumors, tried to reassure officers.
21: We just needed to make sure that our officers knew that this is not, we're not replacing you. You still have work that you need to do as a law enforcement officer.
0: They used data to walk through officers' fears that HART would put people in danger.
26: Everyone's going to have that, well, I remember this time when this one trespass call ended in a gunshot and an officer was hurt. That's a valid thing. We name that, and then we look at the data and put that into context. That happens on, like, less than 1% of 1% of the time.
0: Still, Ryan and Patrice were a long way from getting most rank-and-file officers bought in when HART launched on June 28th, 2022.
10: Hello, Durham 911.
0: Clinicians start answering 911 calls.
11: The folks that don't prefer.
0: Unarmed social workers, EMTs, and peer support specialists jump in vans and hit the streets. They respond to homeless people panhandling, people thinking about suicide, parents past their breaking point. Sergeant Dan Leader listens to it all unfold on his police radio, certain he's going to hear social workers screaming for cops to come save them.
2: So I'll hear these calls come out. I'll hear the co-responders or the HART team responding to it.
0: But much to Dan's surprise, the new team seemed to be doing just fine.
2: Whatever it is they're doing it right. And the call doesn't come back again.
0: There was still a bunch of skepticism and suspicion. Some officers would swoop in and respond to calls meant for HART. Others would ignore orders to wait for HART before engaging with a scene. This lingering pushback from officers frustrated Chief Patrice Andrews. She wanted them to see that HART could make their jobs better, safer. Which brings us to that August night in 2022. HART's been live for less than 2 months when Patrice gets the call about that barricaded man making threats.
21: He said, "I'm not coming out, and if you come in, I'm going to shoot you all."
0: The commander outside the home is proposing a SWAT team. At that moment, Patrice knows busting down the door could lead to violence, exactly what she wants to avoid. So she gets Ryan on the phone.
21: And I said, "Look, this is what I have. I know that you all are done working for the day. And is there any way that someone can go out?"
26: She called me and I told her that I would reach out to Abena. Abena is one of our clinical managers.
12: So I get the call from Ryan. I was with my children. I had just picked them up from school and we were headed home. I knew something was going on because it was after hours.
0: HART in the early days shut down for the night at 5.
12: I got home, got my children settled, let my husband know kind of what was going on. And then I called Chief Andrews to get a little bit more information and details on the situation.
0: Patrice tells the social worker, Abena Bediako, cool the temperature down. Convince the man to go to the hospital. Abena's done this job for 20 years. She lives for moments like this.
12: Some of the officers were already like, "Yeah, he's not really going to talk to you, but you can try." And I smiled because I'm like, "Okay, I'll try."
0: The 5'1" social worker digs in. She calls the barricaded man's father, who tells her that his son has been hospitalized before. Abena calls the man.
12: He was just angry. And so, okay, you can be angry. You can curse and you can yell. It's fine.
0: Her calls keep getting interrupted. Dad calling son, son calling dad. Up and down the street, Abena paces.
12: Some of the officers would come and be like, "You know, how is he?" And I'm like, "No, we're still talking." Because sometimes people just need to talk and need to be validated.
0: On the phone, Abena keeps repeating herself.
12: "You're okay. Let it out. It's fine. And we're going to be with you."
0: After about an hour of calls, the man relaxes. Abena gives a thumbs up to the officers, who look back at her in shock.
12: He let officers come and search his room to make sure that, you know, he was okay.
0: The man cooperates. He asks Abena, "Can I stay tonight? Go to the hospital tomorrow?" Abena calls Chief Andrews.
21: Abena said, "Well, he's not a danger to himself. He is intoxicated. Let's give him a moment. Let's check back in with him." And so we went about it a different way.
0: The next day, Abena drives the man to the hospital with a police escort following behind. The man checks himself in. Crisis averted. This was a huge moment for the young department. The idea that HART was useful to cops was spreading. Patrice saw it.
21: Officer said, "Oh, so we can call them for this is great. This is great. So that means that we don't have to do this. We wouldn't have to do that. And they can help us."
0: Sergeant Dan Leader saw it, too.
2: "When I'm wrong, I'm the first one to raise my hand and say, you know what? I was wrong. These people are going to help you. They're going to make your job and your lives on this job easier.
0: When Durham police officers first learned about HART, just 37% told researchers that they thought the new teams would be a big help on mental health calls. Now, that's 77%. For Ryan Smith, this incident captured what he'd been saying to officers for the last year.
25: Most people do not think that story can end with that person just walking out without any handcuffs on, with no use of force, and be transported to hospital because he has threatened to hurt officers and hurt himself. The idea that a different type of response might be successful there is hard to imagine.
0: Put another way, HART was able to prove that their unarmed responders could handle a volatile situation and have everyone walk away safely.
20: We're going to take a break now, and when we come back, Ryan Levy will tell us whether HART is actually keeping people safe in Durham and about the biggest challenge facing this radical new department. I'm Angela Davis. 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
5: Welcome back. 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The Fifth Branch was produced for us by Tradeoffs, a nonprofit news organization covering health policy. I'm Angela Davis. We're spending this hour in Durham, North Carolina, one of more than 130 cities and counties across the country that now send unarmed mental health workers to some 911 calls.

0: Did you feel safe during this encounter?
1: Between their unarmed teams, clinicians in the 911 call center, and co-response with Durham Police, Hart has answered more than 30,000 911 calls since the summer of 2022. 99% of the time, responders said they felt safe. After riding around with David and other Hart units for 30 hours, I realized why that number is so high. I assumed my ride-alongs in Hart's white minivans would feel like some mental health ambulance. We'd race from one crisis to the next. But mostly, it was pretty quiet. Checking up on an elderly couple.
2: Your dentist was just really worried and she just wanted to.
1: Gas station owners with panhandling complaints.
3: They just asked if you wouldn't do that in front of their store. Are you okay with that?
4: I'm okay with that.
1: We gave people rides, helped people in their homes. None of it felt dangerous. Hart director Ryan Smith says that's by design.
5: We first looked at what were the calls that other cities already had some evidence to support that it was safe to do this work.
1: Trespassing, wellness checks, intoxication. Durham's own 911 data showed those calls rarely ended in violence for police. But just like with firefighters, EMS, and cops, Ryan says there's no escaping the danger that comes with this job.
5: I think it would be a mistake and disingenuous to kind of gloss over the risk and uncertainty that is inherent in any 911 call.
1: Ryan has tried to mitigate that risk. If a weapon is present, a Hart social worker responds with a police officer. Same thing when someone threatens violence. Durham police train Hart staff to stay alert on scene, and the program outfits teams with police radios to get back up fast. But taking on some risk, that's the job.
5: I think that's part of what being a public servant is. Government at its best is shifting burden and risk away from those that we serve to those who are signed up to be public servants.
1: It's worth repeating. Police in America have shot and killed 2,057 people who were in the middle of a mental health crisis in the last decade. One of every five police killings. Ryan believes, just like the other branches of public safety, it's worth putting Hart's first responders in harm's way to lower the risk that someone in crisis is hurt by the police. David Prater agrees.
3: It is a sacred duty.
1: David's official title is Peer Support Specialist.
3: I don't come to this work with a master's degree like our clinicians do. I come to this work with lived experience of homelessness, of a substance use disorder, with criminal convictions.
1: David told me about the years he spent addicted to crystal meth, living on the streets in Durham and Atlanta. Remember how all Hart employees have a bird name? David's is Phoenix, the powerful, mythical bird rising from the ashes.
3: I have no problem going under the bridge because I used to live under the bridge.
1: David stands about 5'9" with short, spiky black hair. He knows that anything can happen on any call. People have spit on him.
3: She said, "Look, white mother, I don't want your help."
1: A shootout forced him to scramble behind a car.
3: We call for help on our radio. We've got shots fired.
1: David and I did a ton of ride-alongs together over my many visits to Durham. And I asked him a few times if he ever gets scared. Every time, he told me no. He said he knows he's got backup. Police are always just a radio call away, and he has a real faith in this work.
3: When we arrive at a call, we have no arrest power. We have no weapons. We are trying to help somebody get their needs met.
1: And like so many of the folks I met at Hart, he's willing to make sacrifices.
3: Is there a level of risk in this job? There is. Do I consider it an acceptable risk? I do.
1: Hart's unarmed teams have responded to more than 20,000 calls. They've only called for police backup over a personal safety concern 8 times, 0.04%. So yes, unarmed mental health workers can safely respond to 911 calls. The data bear that

0: out in Durham and other robust programs across the country. Eugene, Oregon, Denver, Albuquerque. But programs like HEART are also, of course, being created to keep the people calling 911 safe. People like Yolanda.
1: The sun is bright.
2: We could stay in the shade, yeah, if this.
0: Yolanda is wearing a purple tank top and blue jeans as we pull chairs onto the small cement patio behind her narrow brick-fronted home. We're only using Yolanda's first name to protect her family's privacy. We face a small playground. People walk their dogs. Planes fly overhead. It's a peaceful afternoon. Yolanda tells me that 24 hours ago, things were anything but.
1: I don't know. She lost it, like screaming and hollering and throwing stuff and kicking stuff.
0: She had just told her daughter that she couldn't have friends over to celebrate her 13th birthday. Yolanda had planned a surprise party with family, but before she could explain, her daughter rushed to the bathroom, locked the door, screamed at her mom, "I hate you."
1: She wouldn't come out of the bathroom. She just sat in there in the dark. It was hard to watch for a child so young to be so emotional.
0: Yolanda, who was 38 when I met her, told me her daughter struggles with depression. She worried what might happen in that bathroom. And Yolanda's own challenges, depression, PTSD, bipolar disorder, addiction, made it hard at that moment for her to keep it together, too.
1: I started to get upset. I'm not going to lie. It started to bother me that she was so loud.
0: When these situations hit a breaking point in the past, Yolanda yelled right back. This time, she stopped.
1: When I saw myself getting upset with her, I knew that was the wrong choice.
0: Yolanda's whole family struggles with mental illness. She says before HEART, she went through a stretch with her middle daughter, where she guesses she called 911 about once a week. It was always the last resort.
1: I hate to say it like this, but you know, officers are usually pretty brutal people. No, none of us like the police. Like, none of us like the police.
0: But the fights, she said, scared her. Punching doors, yelling, tears, cussing. She knew she needed help, and 911 was often her only option. Reluctantly, Yolanda would call, always on edge.
1: What officer is going to show up and be having a bad day and decide that today's the day that I'm going to use my badge to be able to do whatever it is that I want to do, and nobody's going to be able to do anything about it because I have a badge?
0: She worried, will the police take my kids? Will the police take me to jail? Yolanda kept calling 911, but after HEART launched, she found them much easier to trust. Each time a team came out, she said she learned something, like how to check her own temperature when she was hot. Those lessons helped Yolanda see how upset she was that her daughter's special day was going so wrong.
1: So I grabbed a bag of peas out of my freezer and put them on the back of my neck, and I dialed 911.
0: She realized, thanks to tips like the peas, this was the first time she'd called 911 in 4 months.
3: You're on 911. What's the address of your emergency?
0: This is a recording of the 911 call Yolanda made. Durham digitally altered her voice.
4: Can you please send the HEART team, please? Can you please get them to come out here?
3: Yeah, so again, Walsie.
0: What happened next, I think, captures the difference between the two public safety branches. All three HEART teams were busy when Yolanda called. Instead, a police officer showed up.
1: He has a daughter that's around the same age as her, and he was able to kind of calm her down a little bit, but she still was a little irate.
0: The officer, at Yolanda's request, radioed for the next available HEART team. By the time David Prater's unit showed up about 10 minutes later, the officer had gotten the family to agree that Yolanda's daughter would spend the night at the hospital. An improvement over the standoff in the bathroom, but hardly ideal.
5: What 13-year-old wants to believe that, like, I'm so broken I have to go to a hospital on my 13th birthday?
0: The officer left, and HEART's social worker coaxed Yolanda's daughter out of the bathroom to talk upstairs in her bedroom. Yolanda stayed downstairs with the rest of the team. David says Yolanda was still clearly upset.
5: I can't have her here. I need her. I need space. You know, she's got to go to the hospital. And so then we began talking, well, what other options are there? And Big Sister came up.
0: The HEART team asked if the 13-year-old could spend the night at Big Sister's place. Yolanda got the okay from her older daughter, and a few minutes later, the social worker came back downstairs with the 13-year-old.
1: Whatever they talked about was exactly what my baby needed to get off her chest. She wanted to cuddle. She was back to her usual self, the playful baby that I know.
0: Mom and daughter agreed. A big sister sleepover beat spending the night at the hospital. Yolanda looks at me. A light breeze stirs on the patio. She says as helpful as that police officer was, Hart helped more.
1: She texted me today and was like, hey, I love you. So she's better.
0: Two years after the birthday party blow up, Yolanda says things in her house are a lot better. She's sober, and Hart referred her to a therapist who connected her with therapists for her daughters. She says the skills Hart gave her family have helped them avoid arguments and meltdowns. She's still felt the need to call 911 a handful of times in the last couple of years. That's what happens when you're dealing with as much mental illness as she and her daughters are dealing with. But Yolanda tells me when she does call, she trusts who's on the other side of the door.
6: Do you feel safer knowing that Hart is an option, that you can call Hart?
1: Oh, yeah. Definitely. Help is on the way. That's how I feel. Normally, when you hear 911 say that, it means absolutely nothing. But when you ask for the Hart team and they say help is on the way, to me, that is the biggest sigh of relief that I could possibly take during an altercation.
0: You're listening to Call to Mind, The Fifth Branch, a broadcast special produced by Tradeoffs. I'm Ryan Levy. In a 2023 survey of Durham residents, 57% said they were more likely to call 911 thanks to Hart. In a survey a year later, more residents were satisfied with Hart than with any other public safety unit in the city. But not everyone feels that way. Apartment managers and gas station owners I met wanted the police to show up when they called 911. They were angry when Hart showed up instead. And I talked to a few business owners who questioned Hart's value. Independent research on the safety impacts of unarmed response is still limited. A study published in October 2025 by researchers at Duke and the University of Michigan found that an unarmed Hart response was less likely to result in a crime report or arrest than if police responded to the same type of call. It found no difference in the likelihood of police use of force, which is already incredibly rare in Durham. The paper has yet to be peer-reviewed, but the findings line up with two other recent studies on unarmed response from Michigan and Oregon. Hart's unarmed teams have diverted more than 20,000 911 calls from police since the program launched 4 years ago. Durham Police Chief Patrice Andrews says adding Hart gives her more uniforms to throw at the dangerous calls. There's one other way Patrice sees Hart improving police safety, and that's by limiting their exposure. Sometimes that's from violence. Sometimes that's trying to protect them from future remorse.
7: I don't want any officer to ever look back 5, 10, 15, 20 years from now and regret how they treated someone.
0: Patrice carries that regret. Early in her career, she'd handcuffed a suspect's hands behind his back, but he kept stepping through the cuffs, bringing his hands in front of his body.
7: I told him several times, don't do that. Stop doing that.
0: He ignored her. Another officer asked if she was going to let this guy get away with that.
7: And I said, well, no. And he said, well, then you need to do something about it. I took that as meaning that, you know, you need to teach him a lesson. I remember grabbing him and just kind of picking him up and pushing him back down and picking him up and pushing him back down while he was in handcuffs. That was excessive and that was wrong.
0: Decades later, Patrice is known as a reformer, someone committed to making policing better. But sitting in her home in Durham, Patrice still struggles with what she did.
7: And if my dad knew that I had done that, my parents, they would have been so disappointed. How could I treat someone that way? How could I treat another human being that way?
0: Patrice knows there's no excuse and little sympathy for cops who use excessive force. At the same time, She knows it happens. And it's that much more likely to happen when cops respond to a volatile mental health crisis. Hart, she says, can protect her officers from their own worst impulses, like her with that man in the handcuffs. That's one reason she supported Hart from the beginning.
7: It's me trying to make amends. I don't know where that man is now. I don't remember his name. I don't know that he ever remembers mine, but it's a part of me that wants to make it right because I had gotten it so wrong.
0: My time in Durham makes it clear to me. Hart, in many ways, is exceeding expectations. The program has established and maintained deep support from elected leaders, law enforcement, and the community. It's proven that unarmed mental health workers can safely respond to 911 calls that used to be answered by the police. But the last leg of Hart's mission, connecting people to services to deal with the underlying problems that led to that 911 call, Director Ryan Smith says that is very much still a work in progress.
8: I knew that it would be hard. I knew that it would be messy, but that it would be the hardest thing that we do. That's the thing that surprised me.
0: Ryan told me that when he designed the program, he knew his team would meet people with problems bigger than anything social workers could solve out of a van. But he wanted to avoid the department from sliding into long-term care. So Ryan limited what they call care navigation to 30 days.
8: We're not there to provide all the services. We're there to try to make the most of sometimes our underfunded, fragmented system of support. That's why we have care navigation.
0: Over and over again, though, Hart's care navigation efforts have run into obstacles. Hart has connected just 20% of people to follow-up care. Some of that is because one of every three people Hart meets on a 911 call never respond when care navigators reach back out. And some of that is because housing and mental health services in Durham are really limited.
8: We don't control all of the other agencies that we're working with. We don't have access to all of the housing that we need. And yet still, when there's an emergency call, we're the ones showing up trying to figure out how to do our best with a system that is not resourced enough.
0: Ryan tells me his team can feel demoralized, especially when it comes to dealing with people who are unhoused. Ryan hears people in the office say, "It feels like we're just a Band-Aid. I don't want to be just a Band-Aid." The department has made some internal changes to try to better connect people to care, like more quickly matching care navigators to people in crisis. But more and more, Ryan feels like that's just not enough.
8: I feel very clear of where our boundaries are, and yet this role of being kind of a last line of care means that we're in this state of pushing up against those boundaries and trying to figure out how to advocate for a broader solution.
0: In Hart's early years, Bo Ferguson was the personification of those boundaries Ryan was pushing on.
9: He and I talk about this every week.
0: Bo was Durham's deputy city manager for public safety and Ryan's boss. Like a lifeguard at the beach, Bo kept an eye on Ryan, made sure he didn't swim out farther than he should. It was important to Bo that Hart stay focused on crisis response.
9: I have worked really hard to keep some buffers and boundaries around the expectations of what this team is supposed to do so that we can focus on fulfilling this really critical mission that we were given, which is to respond to 911 calls when people are in crisis and help them resolve those emergencies.
0: But Bo heard Ryan when he told him that people were falling through the cracks, that his team wanted to do more than be a Band-Aid. So Bo gave Ryan the green light to test the waters of stuff that fell well outside the scope of 911 response, like a small pilot program Hart launched in 2024 to help some of the city's residents with the most complex needs. This pilot allowed Hart to go far beyond the normal 30 days of care navigation and meet several times a week with five of these folks in hopes of getting them the treatment, housing, and support that they need.
10: We have to stand in this gap because at the end of the day, we're going to keep getting 911 calls.
0: The poster child for this pilot was a guy we're going to call Martin.
10: I've worried a lot about Martin.
0: Martin has lived on the streets of Durham for more than a decade. He struggles with mental illness, usually unmedicated. City officials have held meetings just about Martin.
10: There was a clear gap. No one was working with Martin.
0: Martin's too sick to jump through the necessary hoops to apply for housing, but he's not sick enough to be admitted to a psychiatric hospital against his will. His case helped convince Ryan and Beau that Hart needed to leap over their first responder boundary. The department declined my request to shadow the staff who work with Martin over concerns that a stranger with a microphone might antagonize his paranoia. Hart staff spent months painstakingly building trust with Martin. They brought him food and clothes. They tried to get him connected to housing and treatment. When Hart helped Martin get an ID, Ryan felt like that was a huge win. John Warasilla was less impressed.
11: Once you've gone to that point that you're putting in those kind of investments, people are going to expect results out of it. And the results we were seeing were not satisfactory.
0: John is an architect and real estate developer in downtown Durham. Martin often takes over a 5x20-foot corral where John's business tenants take out their trash. Sometimes Martin scatters that trash. Sometimes he screams at people.
11: How is it that one individual can disrupt 20 people's lives and investments and well-being, and that's okay?
0: In the months after I met John, he kept me posted on Martin. Sent me pictures of Martin surrounded by garbage. Emailed me a story from a neighbor who said they saw Martin scream at a young family. To be clear, John likes Hart. He likes the idea that someone other than police can show up and de-escalate certain situations. And he appreciates that Hart is investing time and resources into helping Martin. But John sees Hart as ill-equipped to tackle all the major problems they're trying to address.
11: They will tell us we're working on it. They tell us this list of things they're doing. At the end of the day, it's not resolved. So at a certain point, you're like, I appreciate all the effort that's going into this, but this is not functioning as a solution.
0: Ryan Smith understands John's frustration. He shares it. Beau Ferguson does too. At the beginning of 2025, Beau was promoted to Durham's city manager. He heard almost immediately from business owners like John, as well as other residents, city council members, nonprofits, that the city needed a new approach to homelessness. So in one of his first major moves as city manager, Beau officially let Ryan head for the deep end.
12: I moved our homeless services from a department that was primarily focused on housing and moved it to the community safety department.
0: Like a police department has a homicide unit and a traffic unit, Durham's Community Safety Department now has Hart with its unarmed 911 responders and what the city calls a Stabilization Services Unit. This new unit connects people that Hart meets on 911 calls to longer-term care and support. They do street outreach to the city's homeless population, and they oversee all of Durham's work to address homelessness. Beau and Ryan agree that it made sense for the Community Safety Department to start with just 911 calls. Adding Hart was a radical shift to Durham's emergency response, and Ryan and his team needed to focus on getting that right. But as Beau told me, Hart grew up fast.
12: Going from kind of a scrappy new idea that we were figuring out as we went to a clearly established, well-respected branch of public safety.
0: Beau saw the pilot work that Hart was doing with Martin. How limited they were in their ability to actually address the problems Martin faced and the problems he created for people like John. Beau also saw how, when given the opportunity to really dig in, Hart was able to do what most people thought was impossible.
12: I remember when Ryan texted me the picture of Martin unlocking the door for his house for the first time.
13: After 14 months, we were able to find placement for Martin in a permanent supportive housing unit where he is still.
0: Martin still has a long way to go on his journey. Hart staff still meet with him regularly to keep him on his meds and connected to other services to make sure he stays housed. And Ryan Smith still has a long way to go on reimagining Durham's homelessness services. But Beau is confident he can do it because Ryan's done it before.
12: Some of this is acknowledging I have a tremendous leader and giving that leader some of the hardest problems in Durham because that leader was successful at the last batch of really hard problems at Durham. And if you come back in 2 years, we'll see what else I've thrown at him.
0: Ryan keeps taking on these daunting challenges because he knows how high the stakes are.
13: Some of the people that we encounter most often in this work are in such precarious, vulnerable positions with seemingly no one else in their corner that if we don't continue to show up, then it does feel, and we do worry, that it's a matter of life and death.
0: Ryan knows he and his department can't do this alone. They need the community nonprofits, the treatment centers, the shelters. It's going to take building the same kinds of alliances Ryan helped forge between HART and Durham Police. Remember HART's bonding thing, where everyone on staff gets a little bird nickname? Ryan's, you may recall, is Chickadee. This is what Chickadees do. Build alliances to solve problems.
14: You know, I didn't realize it at first. I thought it was just kind of a cute throwaway name, like, oh, the Chickadee. It's just a tiny little bird. I thought people were having fun with it. And as I learned more about the Chickadee, yeah, it felt like it fit really well.
0: For Call to Mind, I'm Ryan Levy.
15: 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Call to Mind, the Fifth Branch, was produced by Tradeoffs. Original reporting for the Fifth Branch full podcast series was completed by Tradeoffs in partnership with the Marshall Project and funding support from Just Trust and the Sozoze Foundation. The Fifth Branch was reported by Ryan Levy with help from Mark Maximov and edited by Kate Cahan and Dan Gorenstein. It was mixed by Andrew Perella and Cedric Wilson. Additional support from Catherine Dougal, Shannon Crane, and Jessica Silverman. The executive editor of Tradeoffs is Dan Gorenstein. Music in this episode comes from Blue Dot Sessions and Epidemic Sound. Call to Mind's senior editor is Stephen Smith. Our technical director is Alex Simpson. And Jessica Barry is our senior producer. I'm your host, Angela Davis. Thanks for joining us for Call to Mind, the Fifth Branch, from APM, American Public Media.
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17: A movement on the right is gaining traction and getting louder in conservative politics. Its aim, to make sure women and non-white people are quiet. From WAMU and NPR in Washington, this is 1A. I'm Jen White.
19: And I'm Todd Zwillick.
17: Today on 1A, according to supporters of the masculinism movement, feminist and progressive values have gone too far, and white men have suffered as a result.
19: Their solution is to reduce the roles and rights of women and non-white people in public life. For the latest in our democracy series, If You Can Keep It, the figures who want women and people of color out of leadership roles in government, and why.
17: But first, strikes between Israel, Hezbollah, and Iran over the weekend threaten to unravel two ceasefires. We'll have the latest after this news.
20: Live from NPR News in Washington, I'm Dan Ronan. The ceasefire between Israel and Iran appears to be holding despite new military strikes Monday. However, both are warning each other they could launch retaliatory attacks if provoked. Iran's military said it will halt the offensive airstrikes, and Israeli Prime Minister Benjamin Netanyahu suggests the latest round of fighting is over. The renewed strikes raised concerns the Middle East could plunge back into a larger war. NPR's Jane Arraf has more from Beirut, where Israeli and Hezbollah forces have been fighting.
2: Iran has made clear from the start of negotiations with the U.S. that it won't agree to a ceasefire without a ceasefire in Lebanon. So President Trump on Fox News Sunday said Israel hadn't informed the U.S. beforehand of the strike in Beirut, and he said he was not happy about that. Iran's foreign ministry spokesman said Monday that the events of the last 24 hours made Iran distrust the U.S. even more.
20: NPR's Jane Arraf. The Associated Press says incumbent Los Angeles Mayor Karen Bass will face City Councilmember Nitya Raman in the November runoff election. Frank Stoltz of member station L.A.ist has more.
21: For days, reality TV star Spencer Pratt was leading the race for the second spot in the runoff, but the Republican had limited reach in overwhelmingly Democratic Los Angeles. Councilmember Raman overtook Pratt on Sunday, and late Monday was nearly 3 percentage points ahead of him, prompting the AP to call the race. Raman is a member of the Democratic Socialists of America. She'll face an uphill battle against Bass, who enjoys the backing of the Democratic Party, big labor, and a number of business groups. For NPR News, I'm Frank Stoltz in Los Angeles.
20: Final results are in from parliamentary elections in the former Soviet Republic of Armenia. NPR's Charles Maines reports.
22: Armenian Prime Minister Nikol Pashinyan's ruling Civil Contract Party took just under 50% of all votes, with a pro-Russian bloc placing a distant second. The result is an endorsement of Pashinyan's recent pro-Western policies, including ambitions to join the European Union and expand ties with the U.S. As the region's traditional power broker, Russia has expressed displeasure over Armenia's drift, imposing bans on key exports and threatening future access to cheap Russian gas. And Pashinyan has other troubles. His party fell far short of a supermajority. That will complicate efforts to push through constitutional changes needed to ratify a U.S.-backed peace deal with longtime rival Azerbaijan and open up trade to the region. Charles Maines, NPR News. Moscow.
20: Game 3 of the NBA Finals Monday night, won by the San Antonio Spurs at New York's Madison Square Garden. The final score, San Antonio 115, New York 111. The New York Knicks lead the best of seven series, 2-1. Game 4 is Wednesday night in New York. This is NPR. South Carolina holds a primary election Tuesday for statewide offices for governor, attorney general, and the U.S. Senate. Five Republicans are challenging incumbent Senator Lindsey Graham for the Republican nomination. Three Democrats are seeking the Senate seat. Dr. Annie Andrews is considered the front runner to secure the Democratic Party nomination. Less than 2 weeks after budget shortfalls required layoffs and buyouts at NPR, the network has appointed a new chief content officer. Nadine Zylstra is a veteran of Pinterest, YouTube, and Sesame Workshop. She is stepping into a role that seeks to balance the tensions between NPR's traditional radio roots and its digital present and future. NPR's David Folkenfrick reports.
23: NPR believes it's found a lifeline in a crowded digital marketplace. President and CEO Catherine Marr says Zylstra is the right person to expand that audience without compromising NPR's mission. Marr points to Zylstra's success at Pinterest, known for fostering a culture of kindness, but the challenges are daunting. Broadcast audiences are down, the podcast field is only growing more crowded, and NPR's budget has been affected by the elimination of federal subsidies for public radio stations that pay to broadcast its shows. Zylstra will oversee the strategy for NPR's music and podcasts, while editor-in-chief Tommy Evans remains in charge of its journalism. Zylstra starts in July. David Folkenflick, NPR News.
20: President Trump says two Army crew members on an Apache helicopter that went down near the Strait of Hormuz have been rescued. It's unclear why the helicopter went down. It's NPR.
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0: This is 1A. I'm Jen White.
1: And I'm Todd Zwilling.
0: Missiles lit up the skies above southern Lebanon and northern Israel this weekend, just days after Israel and the government of Lebanon agreed to renew a fragile ceasefire.
1: On Sunday, Israel struck apartment buildings in the southern suburbs of Beirut, known as Hezbollah strongholds, killing at least two people. That followed earlier drone attacks by Hezbollah against Israeli forces.
0: After the attack in Lebanon, Iran retaliated with its own strikes against Israel, firing a limited number of missiles into Israel's north on Sunday. And on Monday, Israel hit back with missile strikes in southern Iran. To find out what it all means for the war in the region, especially between Israel and the militia Hezbollah in Lebanon, we turn to Joyce Karam. She's the editor-in-chief of El Monitor and joins us in studio now. Joyce, it's great to have you back.
2: Great to be with you.
0: So things have moved very quickly over the weekend. Just give us a quick breakdown of how these strikes unfolded.
2: Absolutely. Friday, we were actually cautiously optimistic that the ceasefire renewed in Washington could take hold. A Lebanese channel interviewed for the first time an Israeli journalist, guest of the show, Barak Ravid. Mm-hmm. So there were, you know, signs of hope that things could go on the right track. Then over the weekend, we know Hezbollah never liked the ceasefire, so they started hitting drones, rockets into Israel. Bibi Netanyahu never fully adhered to this ceasefire, hit Beirut on Sunday. Beirut was off limits. But Trump administration, the Iranians, they've told Israel once and again, do not hit Beirut. From there, the Iranians reacted and said, this is a breach of everything we've agreed to. We're going to hit Israel. They've hit Israel overnight. Israel hit Tehran and hit a petrochemical plant in Iran. Up to this morning, you know, President Trump was just shouting into the void, stop, de-escalate, de-escalate. They were not. Then this morning, they've agreed, Iran stood down, that we're not going to do any more attacks, but you cannot hit Lebanon, Beirut. You cannot hit Beirut. The Israelis, the New York Times reporting that they will also stand down. So hopefully we're back to where we were on Friday, but it's very tense, it's very fragile, and it could go either way.
0: What kind of damage have we seen as a result of this exchange of fire?
2: We're back. The Israel-Iran exchange of fire set us back before April, so it's heavy attacks. Even one of the ballistic missiles fired from Iran landed in Syria. So this could again engulf the whole region. The Yemenis, the Houthis, fired missiles into Israel. I don't think they landed there, but it's a very tense moment. And again, you know, it just emphasizes the linkage that Iran is putting Lebanon for a deal. Lebanon is not a separate track as they see it.
1: Meanwhile, I mean, there seem to be two factions within this smaller world war, Joyce. I mean, the United States, Iran, and the government of Lebanon seem to all want de-escalation. Hezbollah and the Israelis seem to both want to go at it. That seems to be the dynamic.
2: In a sense, for the first time, and I know we've seen reports, but for the first time in this long war, we're seeing more daylight between the administration and Bibi Netanyahu. Mm. This is a guy that's heading for election, and to win his election, it is in his interest to keep, you know, ramp up nationalism, the military campaigns ongoing, whether Gaza, Iran, Lebanon. On the other hand, you know, the president has been clear. I call the shots, he told the Financial Times overnight. I want a deal with Iran. He's staking a lot on a deal with Iran and on a deal with Lebanon. So you're right over here. There is more convergence when it comes to reaching a deal between the president and Iran on the nuclear deal. On Lebanon, Iran is still using Hezbollah to gain leverage. They just send weapons. They tell them to just fire on Israel, even though the Lebanese government has said once and again on an interview on Friday, the president was clear: we are fed up. We don't want to be used as a bargaining chip, he called it, in these negotiations.
0: In the meantime, Joyce, give us an understanding of how civilians are faring in the midst of all of this. We've seen over a million people displaced in Lebanon. We know thousands of people have been killed in Iran. What's the status of civilian life right now?
2: Yeah, no, I tell you, I mean, Lebanon is a tough one. You know, I know people who have been displaced. The country is very small, and you have about 25% who are just homeless. Some are scattered in villages and towns that are over capacity already. So it's a tough one. And this is a country that's been in crisis after crisis, including the economic crisis, including the port explosion. So it's tough over there. And for Iranians, their economy is at their worst in decades. So the calculus here is that economic pressure will make the regime budge, but it's also economic pressure is making Iranian civilians more reliant on the regime. Same, you know, with the Israelis in the north. They've also, there's been displacement from the border, from Lebanon for a while. So all in all, this war has taken a big toll on these civilians.
1: You mentioned during this latest flare-up, the Houthis in Yemen, Iran-backed, fired on Israel. They haven't really done so in quite a long time, Joyce. And one of the questions when you're on the roundup with us and when we talk about this conflict over and over is the potential for the Houthis to really enter the war. Now they fire two missiles. That's small. But what does their new involvement mean for the prospect of a deal or not?
2: It's added Iranian leverage for, you know, when the Houthis do anything. What's critical here is to watch the Bab al-Mandab Strait, another strait that we don't want to be covering much. We don't want
1: to be close. Now we're talking about the Red Sea here.
2: The Red Sea. They control it. And if they decide to close Bab al-Mandab, a lot of the things coming to Suez, coming through that area, it'll have double the impact of what we're seeing with Hormuz on the global economy. So they haven't done that yet, but they've threatened to do it. It's all going to depend where the Iranian-American talks go. And these are really important. The Iranians want their assets to be released. They told CNN they want $24 billion an asset freeze. There's a lot of pressure on the Trump administration not to do so, but it's hard to see a deal without major compromises for the Iranians because they do feel emboldened. They feel they have control over Hormuz. They feel they have leverage with Hezbollah, leverage with the Houthis and other proxies.
1: And leverage over the world economy.
0: Yeah, and that brings us to the daylight we're seeing right now between President Trump and Prime Minister Netanyahu. Is that being driven primarily by President Trump's concerns about the impact of this now protracted conflict on the economy?
2: I mean, judging from his social posts, he's now, you know, he's a magic deal maker. He wants peace. That wasn't the case, you know, when he wanted to wipe Iran out and all that bombastic talk. But there is different domestic clocks in the U.S. and Israel. For Trump, the economy, we're headed to critical midterms, even though he doesn't admit it. The war is taking, you know, a toll on energy prices and all of that. In Israel, it's not. It's the Israeli economy is used to being at war. So for Benjamin Netanyahu, he's headed to election, probably October as well. He wants to make sure that, you know, he looks strong, that this achieves its targets, because his three wars so far, Gaza, Iran, and Lebanon, have not achieved their goals. So that's driving the daylight between the two.
1: So Iran's motives here and talks. The president also repeated in his social media posts, talks are proceeding, we're close to a big deal. He said this so many times that there's no reason to believe him. What do we know about the actual state of talks between Iran, what they want now in the United States? Are talks actually proceeding?
2: So I do think he wants a deal. Trump wants a deal with Iran. It's just, he's climbed up so high on a tree, he doesn't know how to come down. And it's, in a way, his negotiators are working with the Iranians. I mean, we know that the Iranian foreign minister and Witkoff exchange WhatsApp messages. we saw a meeting happen on the nuclear components of such deal. But the benchmarks between the two are still far apart. For the Americans, they want zero enrichment. They want destruction of the high enriched uranium in Iran, and the defreeze of the assets and release of sanctions. For the Americans, they can't. For the administration, it cannot budge that much, in part because Israel won't agree to it. We're all waiting now for the next bomb to drop on Lebanon again, and we're back to the same cycle. So this is why it's very hard for the White House to conclude a deal.
0: That's Joyce Karam. She's the editor-in-chief for El Monitor. Joyce, it's always great to have you. Thanks for the analysis.
2: Thank you so much.
0: Coming up, our weekly series, If You Can Keep It, a rising group of people in right-wing and MAGA politics want to reduce the influence and rights of women. We hear who's behind it and their links to the Trump administration. If you've noticed an uptick in anti-feminist or anti-diversity, equity, and inclusion rhetoric in your local or state politics or in the media you consume, tell us about it. Email us at 1A@wamu.org. I'm Jen White.
1: And I'm Todd Zwillick.
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2: This is 1A. I'm Jen White.
3: And I'm Todd Zwillick.
2: Last week marked the anniversary of Congress passing the 19th Amendment. In 1919, that constitutional amendment gave women the right to vote, although for decades that right only applied in practice to white women. Poll taxes, literacy tests, and Jim Crow-era state laws prevented black women from voting. Fast forward 107 years, and now a growing conservative movement wants to repeal that and other hard-fought rights for women and people of color. It's called masculinism, and its goal is to combat what its believers see as a feminized U.S. society.
3: For the next part of our ongoing politics and democracy series, If You Can Keep It, how a right-wing fringe movement has shifted toward the center of power in America, thanks to its connections to the Trump administration and its influence on Republican policy.
2: What do followers of this movement want? What does it mean for our democracy if a growing movement in conservative politics, one that could gain power in the future, wants to reinstitute patriarchy in U.S. politics and, as a result, eliminate the right for women, black people, and other people of color to have a role in public life? Joining us from London is Helen Lewis. She's a staff writer at The Atlantic. She wrote the magazine's June cover story titled The Men Who Want Women to Be Quiet. Helen, welcome to 1A.
4: Hello.
2: And joining us from Washington, D.C. is Laura K. Field. She's a writer and political theorist and author of Furious Minds, The Making of the MAGA New Right from Princeton University Press. Laura, welcome to you as well.
5: Thank you for having me.
3: And we want to hear from you. 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What do you think the consequences are of this philosophy getting popular on the political right? 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
2: Helen, let's just start with a broad definition. How would you define the masculinism movement?
4: Well, I wanted to distinguish it from the manosphere, which people might have heard of, and they might associate that with people like perhaps Andrew Tate, or they might have watched Louis Theroux's Netflix documentary. But I wanted to make the point that behind the kind of viral influencers who are often very much into shock tactics, there is a coherent ideology. And essentially it says feminism has gone too far. Patriarchy should be rehabilitated. Men should be the head of the household. They're better suited to serve in armies, to be political leaders, and to hold all kinds of public roles. And essentially women are much more suited to being homemakers. So a very traditional approach to gender roles.
3: So Helen, who are the champions here? If they're not quite the manosphere characters that we've talked about on this show, who are the people with the real ideology, and what are the ideological origins of the movement?
4: Well, I think one of the most obvious people to talk about in this context is Pete Hegseth, Secretary of Defense, or War, as he would have it, because he believes, you know, that women shouldn't serve in combat roles in the military. And in fact, you know, there have been reported stories about the fact of female and black officers being denied promotions, you know, that he has a very particular view of what he thinks an army should look like, and it doesn't include women and minorities. So he's a very obvious example. I spoke to the founder of Christchurch, of the denomination that he's part of, which is I would describe it as a kind of fire-breathing Calvinist denomination, and Doug Wilson is the head of that. Now, he is, you know, he is a kind of, he's 72, but he has the blog approach of a much younger man, shall we say, in that he talks about women as small-breasted biddies and Jezebels and dykes and lots of other words that I'm not going to inflict on your listeners at this time of the day. But, you know, what you have is somebody who has a very biblical interpretation, you know, describes himself as a biblical patriarch. And he was invited into the Pentagon by Pete Hegseth to talk to all the people who work there. So you have someone there who has a view of America that is incredibly old-fashioned, who has also a direct route into government. And that would be a very obvious example, I think.
2: Well, let's hear a bit of what some prominent masculinist influencers have said online and to the media.
6: Men are good at smashing and breaking things. They're good at fighting. And when you have this egalitarian dogma that women and men have to be the same, what happens is it's like saying everybody has to be able to dunk the basketball. If you've got an egalitarian dogma that says everyone has to be able to dunk, the only thing you're going to wind up doing is lowering the net.
7: Within the parameters of a liberal democratic society, like how much can men be men? Is this kind of an inextricable problem from the nature of the system itself?
8: Males should not be providers, we are told, or leaders of family, or even engage the family overmuch, except to support womanly nurturing. Males should be ashamed of the wildness in their hearts and the need they have for competitive greatness or iron sharpening iron.
9: We should repeal the 19th Amendment. We should take it away. They vote for the wrong candidate every single time. Every single time the women vote Democrat, they vote for the wrong person.
2: The voices we heard there was the Christian nationalist pastor Doug Wilson, influencer Charles Cornish Dale, academic Scott Yenner, and the far-right white supremacist influencer Nick Fuentes. Laura, what underlying trends in U.S. society do you see as fuel for this masculinist movement, what they're pointing to in their critiques?
10: Well, thank you. Yeah, my work sort of situates this masculinist movement in the broader foment of the intellectual right. And so this is all taking place against the background of an intellectual movement that's tied to Trumpism, that is sort of against liberal democracy as such, against liberal pluralism, and does stand for these older hierarchies. And I think generally this is a movement that's fueled by anger. I mean, my book is called Furious Minds, and they're angry about a lot of things. I think that, you know, there are a lot of things for Americans to be angry about, but one of the things that they're upset about is the kind of social transformations that have happened over the last 50 years, and especially in professional spaces. And so they're lashing out a lot at professional women and their loss of status. That they see as the result of other people, other groups rising in professional worlds, in universities, and in sort of the elite spaces that they do care about. But it also includes minorities, right? That's mm-hmm. that's a big part of the broader picture as well.
3: And something really struck me in those quotes, that montage that we just played, and I believe it was Charles Cornish Dale, the critic with the English accent. The critique wasn't mm-hmm. just about feminism or demasculinity or minorities or liberalism that was damaging men. It was democracy, mm-hmm. that democracies themselves mm-hmm. cannot allow men to flourish. That was striking.
10: Yeah, I noticed that too, because I hadn't quite seen that quote until I saw it in Helen's piece, but the idea that men can't be fully themselves and sort of fully manly in the context of an egalitarian, pluralistic, liberal democracy. And I think, depending on your definition of manliness, you know, if you're talking about just manly domination of others and a very sort of pinched and old-fashioned kind of violent understanding of masculinity or manliness, then I guess that's true, right? Liberal democracy does posit that people are equal and should not be dominated by any other group. And so there is a tension there, but I think, I mean, my own view is that that's an extremely pinched and bizarre way to understand sort of manly virtue.
2: Well, Helen, we can talk about opinion, but it's really important that we talk about policy. So what kinds of policies do these influencers advocate for as solutions to what they see as issues in U.S. society?
4: Well, you mentioned at the very top there the rollback of DEI. You know, there is an effort to say actually white men are the ones who've been really shut out of lots of, you know, prestigious jobs in journalism, publishing, academia. Scott Yenner, who's one of the people you quoted now at the Heritage Foundation, has posited this idea of the family wage, which is essentially the idea that you should be able to preferentially hire and promote married men, and you should be able to pay them more so that their wives can stay at home. And that is, it's kind of fascinating because to me, that is DEI, that is affirmative action for men. So it's kind of flipping around some of the stuff that we've been talking around in helping women and minorities in the last decade to say, well, let's, you know, let's apply this to men instead. I mean, Heritage is a big think tank. It's very powerful in the MAGA world. And Project 2025, which some of your listeners might have heard of, the kind of blueprint for a second Trump term, had a very traditional vision of gender. It was about men as breadwinners and women as homemakers. And Heritage has carried that on. They released another report in January this year, which was, you know, had a kind of whole constellation of things that it was against, from daycare to dating apps to no-fault divorce, you know, to single-parent benefits. And it is all about another report in January this year, which was, you know, had a kind of whole constellation of things that it was against, from daycare to dating apps to no-fault divorce, you know, to single-parent benefits. And it is all about this year, which was, you know, had a kind of whole constellation of things that it was against, from daycare to dating apps to no-fault divorce, you know, to single-parent benefits. And it is all about this kind of, like, let's change the tax system, let's take, you know, change and regulations, just all of it to nudge society that we'd like it. About this,
10: like, you know, the fact that many university students now, I think there's a majority who are women, and there have been these transformations, but the idea that white men have been excluded, I think, is based on a false understanding of, you know, affirmative action and some of the DEI policies. I think what they're actually, you know, they can't point to the evidence concretely, but what they're actually experiencing is the shift in our culture, right? A shift where, you know, in Hollywood, women are represented differently. We have, you know, gay marriage celebrated in these elite spaces. And so they have various terms for this. They

0: been feminized.
1: We're speaking to Laura Field. She's a political theorist and author of Furious Minds, The Making of the MAGA New Right. Also with us, Helen Lewis, staff writer for The Atlantic. And we're hearing from you. Adam emails, I live in Indiana, where the governor changed June from Pride Month to Nuclear Family Month. What a shame. And Randolph in Virginia emails, I am a U.S. Army veteran who deployed to Afghanistan as an intelligence analyst and have worked as a contractor in the intelligence community for over 20 years. In my opinion, Pete Hegseth, his pastor, and this current White House administration project an illusion of masculinity, but in reality, they project the complete opposite. He is in the position of Secretary of Defense primarily due to being President Trump's sycophant and not by merit, as he pretends to enforce. We want to hear from you as well. If you have thoughts about the masculinism movement, or you notice a shift in politics where you live or the media you consume, email us at 1A@WAMU.org.
2: Helen, one of the things that you bring to light in your piece in The Atlantic is that the masculinism movement, even if it's not based on, you know, as Laura says, that they aren't hanging anything on real data, it is based on some things that are real or does have elements of real problems for men, male loneliness, graduation rates plummeting for young men, so that there is a foundation of disaffection or deterioration among men that this movement seems to be at least gaining a foothold from.
3: Yeah, and I think when you look at the audience for these kind of messages, you have to bear that in mind, that particularly for non-college educated men, wages have been really stagnant, job opportunities have been really, you know, not very mediocre now for 10, 20 years, really since the financial crash in America. So there is a whole load of dissatisfaction. You know, they also speak to men at vulnerable times in their lives, you know, post-divorce, for example. And a lot of the messages are about the way that the court system will favour mothers. And I think those are very powerful to men who are having a really, really tough time in their lives. But at the other end, you know, I do think there is I think Laura's right to pick up on this idea that the cultural shift has been very hard. So quite a lot of these influencers come out of the academy. You know, they are professors somewhere, and they have experienced what it's like when a hiring committee says, well, it's quite embarrassing that we've got an all-male department, shouldn't we try and recruit more women and more minority candidates? So I think they feel that there is a tier of men who would otherwise have got quite good jobs and lives, and they have been essentially replaced by professional women. And one of the things that's most interesting is the class aspect of this, because if you hear this discourse online, there are lots of chats about how women all have, you know, work in HR, or they have pointless email jobs or whatever it might be. And actually the biggest professions in the US for women are education and nursing, you know, hard scrabble, you know, working class and low middle class jobs that are not, you know, easy and you sit around all day on a laptop. But so much of this, I think, is about, and as Laura correctly identifies in her book, men from an elite class who now understand that they have to compete with a whole load of extra people for the you know, the jobs and status that they want.
1: Well, we mentioned that this movement finds a voice on podcasts, YouTube, and in academia and public policy. Helen, what are the main ways you see this ideology spreading and getting attention, especially with new audiences?
3: Well, I think Doug Wilson is a really interesting example of somebody who has thought very well about building a kind of media empire. So he's based in Moscow, Idaho, where members of his family are involved in the local liberal arts college, the local school. He has a streaming platform that distributes content that he makes. He has a publishing imprint that members of his family are involved with. And, you know, he writes his blog, he makes his videos, and he's planted churches around the US. So this is somebody who has absolutely thought about all the different communication channels that you would, you know, in 2026 want to have to get your message out. And that's, you know, that's the same for lots of these guys. There's a whole circuit of, well, Laura can talk to this, there's a whole circuit of kind of conferences where you can go and sit with a lot of other like-minded people and hear about, you know, the horrors of the gynocracy.
1: Laura, go ahead.
0: And a lot of them, they have podcasts. I mean, many of the people, I sort of limited myself to writing about people with PhDs. I mean, not exclusively, but, you know, these are people writing books, writing journal articles. And then some of the younger people, like Charles Cornish Dale, or there's another figure who goes by the pen name Bronze Age Pervert, but his real name is Costin Alamariu, and he has a PhD from Yale, but they have pretty massive followings online. And they have podcasts where they talk about bodybuilding and they talk about classical music or Homer, you know, they're talking about all these different kinds of things. And I guess one thing I would add that I think is a reason for the sort of flourishing of masculinism is a lot of these influencers, and including the sort of highbrow people, are also

0: sort of filling a gap of meaning. You know, they're helping these young men navigate their lives and, you know, find guidance in, I think, a world that we can all agree can be very confusing.
1: We're discussing the conservative masculinism movement and what it wants to change in U.S. society. We're here with Helen Lewis, staff writer at The Atlantic, and Laura Field, a writer and political theorist in Washington, D.C. She's also author of Furious Minds, The Making of the MAGA New Right from Princeton University Press. We're also hearing from you. Chance emails, I'm a 25-year-old white male, and the social media algorithm keeps pushing Repeal 19th content on me. I don't know why. I would never support this. And David in Florida emails, hearing how white males want to roll back equality reminds me of the quote, the loss of privilege feels like oppression. Well, still to come, what this movement might do beyond the current Trump administration. I'm Jen White.
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4: Back to our conversation in a moment, but first a heads up about Wednesday's show. The federal government is pushing to wean Americans off antidepressants. HHS Secretary RFK Jr. says the country has a dependency crisis driven by what he calls over-medicalization. But many psychiatrists say that framing ignores a bigger problem. Millions of Americans who need mental health care and can't get it. We want to hear from you. Have you or someone you love been on an antidepressant or tried to come off one? What was that experience like? 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Call 855-236-1212 or leave a message with our app, 1A Vox Pop, and we'll get to your thoughts on Wednesday. Now back to our discussion of masculinism and what the rise of this conservative movement means for U.S. politics. We're here with Helen Lewis, a staff writer at The Atlantic, whose new cover story about masculinism is called The Men Who Want Women to Be Quiet. Also with us, Laura K. Field. She's a political theorist and author of Furious Minds, The Making of the MAGA New Right from Princeton University Press. And we're hearing from you. Here's a voicemail one of you sent in.
5: I am so surrounded by men who are comfortable being men and love having strong women in their lives, and also are willing to be caring and loving and kind and supportive. 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And I think, I hope, I pray people wake up and vote against this.
6: You can still add your voice to this discussion. What do you make of masculinism as a political movement? And where does it fit into U.S. democracy and our political system, if it does at all? Why or why not? We want your view. Of course, tell us. You can email us, 1A@WAMU.org. Well, let's talk a little bit more about the Secretary of Defense, Pete Hegseth. His name came up. He personally intervened in Navy officer promotions to the one-star admiral rank. He struck women, black officers, some white men from the list. It resulted in no female officers on the new one-star list and only two non-white officers. Earlier this year, Hegseth also removed two women and two black colonels from the Army's one-star general promotion list. These are rare interventions by the Secretary of Defense, who typically would sign off on these lists or reject them entirely. These lists are recommendations created by boards of active generals and admirals. That's why it's so rare for the Secretary of Defense to get directly involved. Of course, we also can't forget about the chairman of the Joint Chiefs of Staff, a black man who was sidelined by this Secretary of Defense. Now, we brought up Hegseth because he is a member of Doug Wilson's Christ Church, one of the drivers of the masculinism movement. So, Helen, what other concrete actions have we seen in the Trump administration that align with masculinist philosophy? It's clear that the Pentagon is ground zero. Where else?
7: Well, I think one of the things that's just been really obvious over the last couple of months is there seem to be very different standards applied for women and men working in the White House. I mean, you've just seen this departure of high-profile woman after high-profile woman, Tulsi Gabbard, Kristi Noem, the Secretary of Labor. You know, there seems to be a kind of indulgence, perhaps, of men in a way that there isn't of women. And I think that is the kind of thing that will be quite obvious to female voters. We know that the Republicans underperform among women. There was a really big gender gap. And for all that, I think lots of people in the Trump administration and the masculinist movement think that they are appealing to men, there is always the danger of turning off those women in swing states with some of this stuff. So, it will be interesting to look into the midterms about whether or not this is a driving force. I suspect we won't see it in any particularly obvious way that you can immediately point to causally, but I think it will add to a sense of a White House that is perhaps slightly out of touch in a way that voters are already worried about. And, you know, it's not something that Trump seems at all bothered about, you know, because that would be to show weakness, you know, that in this paradigm, it would be an unmanly thing to do.
8: And just to be clear, Pete Hegseth attends Pilgrim Hill Reformed Fellowship. He's not a member of Christ Church, but he is a part of the broader group that church is a part of. We got this message from one of you. As an administrator within a high-profile Florida university, it isn't outright anti-DEI rhetoric. It's a little more quiet, but it's definitely anti-DEI. We've had to completely remove our DEI sites and pages altogether to be in line with what Governor DeSantis wants. We've had to remove all instances of diversity across all of our website pages. My friends who are professors are seeing more complaints from young right-wing students simply for teaching and discussing literature and contemporary writing that discusses racism, microaggressions, etc., from well-known authors. Laura, you said that much of this thinking is happening within the academic sphere. Where are you seeing masculinism creep in academia?
9: So I've been focused on these mega adjacent intellectuals. And I think that from my experience, I came up in conservative academia studying with sort of relatively conservative scholars, but sort of the best of the conservative world. And in my experience in academia, I mean, feminism never really took hold in some of these spaces. And so there was a kind of, it wasn't the misogyny that we see on the new right, but there was kind of an anti-feminist undercurrent. And I think that with these mega intellectuals, I mean, there are a few examples who are still within academia. Patrick Deneen at the University of Notre Dame has spoken has written against feminism as a kind of bond. The release from domestic life is akin to a kind, and the entry into corporate life is a kind of almost akin to bondage. And there are others who are still in academia, but a lot of these people have left academia either to work somewhere like at the Heritage Foundation, like Scott Yenner, or to become influencers.
8: Well, Helen, you interviewed Doug Wilson and other influencers for your story on this movement. What did they say about their priorities? What are they hoping to accomplish either through this administration or future administrations?
7: Well, they take the long view. Doug Wilson said to me that, you know, repealing the 19th Amendment is not a priority. You know, it's a sort of 200-year stretch goal. But one of the things it does is it unites this movement around a kind of destination. Their idea is very much a return to patriarchy. And then anything along the way that they can rack up on the scoreboard is a win for them. You know, it's a very clearly articulated vision. He's also said that, you know, he's a Christian nationalist. He's described his politics as paleo-confederate. You know, he has got he wants to wind the clock back to an earlier version of America that he finds more congenial to him, really.
6: Well, we got this message from Mel in Pittsburgh who asks, how does the masculinism movement feel about the LGBTQ community? If they don't like women's rights, I assume their stance on queer people can't be positive either. Laura, is it positive?
9: Yeah, I mean, that's exactly right. I think that a lot of this is bound up to a kind of extremism that's brought into the movement that, you know, is against feminism. But that's almost just the... That's not quite as taboo as the racism that you also find in the movement. And then the homophobia and the anti-trans dimension is very strong. And so I think part of the policy agenda here that we should recognize, it's not just all of the things that have already been passed against trans people, but it's the repeal of marriage equality is, I think, certainly on their agenda, in addition to all of the things that Helen's discussed.
8: We got this from Brian, who emails, I'm a 25-year-old gay Marine Corps veteran. What concerns me about this movement is that my male peers are gravitating towards such toxicity and overly puritanical values, which are often associated with conservative circles, including the military. I have a deep fear that my fellow Gen Z peers are following influencers who are extremists and are spreading easily digestible and memorable slogans that further isolate them. Laura, who is the target audience for the masculinism movement?
9: It's a great question. I mean, I think a lot of it is bound up in our current politics, right? And the MAGA movement. And then young men who, you know, in the world, in the thinking of political theorists, you have someone like Harvey Mansfield who talks about thumos as this sort of energy that young men have, this spiritedness, this need for recognition. And so I think we can all, you know, in our knowledge of young men, recognize that there's something of that in them. I have two little boys, right? And I think when they get older, there's a kind of desire to assert oneself in the world. And so young men are a big part of the audience. And I guess just again, going back to this problem of just meaning, right, in our modern liberal world and increasing secularization, I mean, people all over are searching for a kind of guidance in how to live their life. So I think young people are especially susceptible. But I think it's also, it's kind of narrow too, because it's an online thing in many respects. It's not clear how widespread this is. I think you've heard from listeners already during this conversation, you know, this is not... It's mainstream in a way because Pete Hegseth is the Secretary of Defense. But in other ways, I think it's important to note, you know, it's not all conservatives have this affinity towards masculinism, and certainly not all young men are drawn to this. So we don't want to exaggerate. We don't want to overstate how powerful this is, especially because it's something that we can fight back against. I think, you know, this fragility of these men is really important. There are other versions of masculinity to celebrate. There are other, we can all have open conversations about how to support the family. It doesn't have to be this vision.
8: We're here with Laura Field. She's a political theorist and author of Furious Minds, The Making of the MAGA New Right, and Helen Lewis, staff writer at The Atlantic.
6: Let's talk about Graham Platner then. He's a candidate for Senate in Maine, Democratic candidate. And he came to mind with what you were just saying, Laura, about sort of the outward masculinity in the political world. Platner has spoken directly, you know, that he's a gruff, deep-voiced, manly oyster farmer guy who used to be toxic, in his view, had a toxic life post-war in Iraq. He says he's grown past it. He has all kinds of problems in his campaign. But his profile as a masculine, manly man with a broad chest and a beard aligned not with conservative Republicanism, but with Democrats. What do you see in Platner, his profile, his campaign that informs this discussion we're having?
9: Well, I mean, I think that it shows that there are other models of masculinity, right? Clearly. And I mean, I worry a little bit about the problems he's had recently, even just this last week, right? With the kind of the sexting or whatever. So I'm not sure he should be our model. But I think there is a kind of acceptance there, right, of this kind of man, you know, and even maybe a desire for that. And I think there are other models too. I think of Tallarico in Texas, right, who's fighting this battle now against presumably Ken Paxton, who's also mired in all his other kinds of controversies. And he's a very forthright Christian and standing for a different kind of masculinity. He gets torn up by the right, but I don't know how effective those attacks are.
8: Hmm. Well, Helen, in your piece, you mentioned kayfabe, and that's this theatrical style of acting. It's common in professional wrestling. And you reference it as a parallel to some of these masculinist influencers. I'm curious, why do you see that parallel, and how do you see a certain performance of masculinity showing up in our politics?
7: Right, because I think the way that lots of these guys talk is, you know, it is trolling and is performative. One thing I note in the piece is, you know, I was able to have these very pleasant, polite, intellectual conversations with them. But if you compare that with their online presence, it is, you know, it's absolutely night and day. So there is this kind of, and I think wrestling is a good way of thinking about it, this kind of heel turn, you know, that they want to be somebody that liberals, you know, rage against, because that raises their standing among their peers. And that's a kind of skeleton key for understanding a huge amount of the Trump administration, I think. You know, the idea of, are you being serious? Are you being silly? And you mentioned Platner, and I think my takeaway from that whole mess is that you are now hearing people on the left dust down the exact same playbook that we heard about Donald Trump and the kind of locker room talk. And now we're hearing exactly the same thing, that this is just, you know, locker room talk, and what he's being attacked for is just being an average guy. And the question then arises, does the average guy repeatedly cheat on his partner? Does the average guy allegedly, shove his partner into a room and lock the door on her? You know, all of this kind of stuff. So there are deep questions being worked out about how much, and Laura mentions there thymos, thymos, this idea of kind of testosterone, right? This idea about how much are men innately kind of going to do all of these things? And actually, the people who don't, is that a reflection on them? Are they like James Tallarico, you know, deemed to be less manly because they're not kind of all over dating sites or whatever it might be?
8: Well, I mean, Helen, Laura said that she doesn't think this is something that it would be easy to overblow the overestimate the power and influence of this movement. In your reporting, when you look at the players involved, when you look at the involvement of someone like Pete Hegseth at the highest levels of our government, is it your sense that this is a movement that's gaining traction in the GOP and could have longer term impacts on how their policies are shaped?
7: I see it in a couple of different ways. I think one, it's a kind of secret handshake. You know, you say these things about women. You say you want to repeal the 19th Amendment as a way of showing that you're kind of cool with it, you know, that you can handle dealing with these edgy ideas. And that's also available to young MAGA women too. It's not just young MAGA men. So I think that's definitely part of it. But when you ask who the audience for this stuff is, sometimes literally the audience is young men working in the Trump administration, young Republicans, young college conservatives. That's the way that somebody like Bronze Age Pervert frames his kind of political project. He wants to be read by young people who are going to go on to be in positions of power. So, you know, we've heard from lots of your listeners who are, you know, find this ideology, you know, very alien to them. It's not their thing at all. But it doesn't necessarily have to be widely held or majority held to still have a profound effect on American politics, I think.
8: Well, we'll end on some messages from you. Sophia emails, it's a shame that young and older men are succumbing to the ideology that America needs to turn back the clock, in a sense, to traditional nuclear heteronormative family values. Perhaps it stems from a serious lack of men being taught at early ages healthy emotional processes and regulation, and being taught that masculinity equals power and domination of others rather than strength, courage, leadership, expressed through emotional intelligence and respect. I do see a counterculture shift in my circles in response to this. However, it's horrifying as a 27-year-old woman to see this shift that's being pushed on young boys on social media. Their minds are still malleable. And Bruce in Atlanta says, as a white male, I am offended by what these guys are pushing as masculinity. Their toxic attitudes are harmful to so many people in situations. I don't understand why any male should think he is superior to females simply by virtue of him being male. Well, we've been speaking to Helen Lewis. She's a staff writer at The Atlantic. Her June cover story for the magazine is titled The Men Who Want Women to Be Quiet. Also with us, Laura K. Field. She's a writer and political theorist and author of Furious Minds, The Making of the MAGA New Right from Princeton University Press. Thanks to you both. 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Today's producer was Michael Falero. This program comes to you from WAMU, part of American University in Washington, distributed by NPR. I'm Jen White.
6: And I'm Todd Swillick.
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6: From WHYY in Philadelphia, I'm Terry Gross with Fresh Air. The Book of Mormon is celebrating its 15th year on Broadway. This week, the two original stars of the show, Josh Gad and Andrew Rannells, are returning to make cameo appearances. Today, they join us to talk about their experiences in this musical, which is beloved and or offensive, which isn't surprising considering it was co-created by Matt Stone and Trey Parker, the creators of South Park. The show is a satire about two Mormon young men who become missionaries. Rannells and Gad will also talk about the religions they grew up in.
8: I grew up extremely Catholic.
9: My earliest relationship with religion was one of hypocrisy.
6: Josh Gad co-starred in Frozen as Olaf the Snowman. Rannells played Hannah's friend Elijah in the Lena Dunham series Girls. First news.
10: Live from NPR News in Washington, I'm Dan Ronan. President Trump says two Army helicopter crew members on an Apache helicopter shot down Monday near the Strait of Hormuz have been rescued. The U.S. has deployed helicopters and other aircraft to enforce a military blockade along the critical waterway. The president spoke with reporters late Monday night in New York City after leaving the NBA Finals at Madison Square Garden.
11: The pilots are fine, yeah.
12: Nobody injured. We
11: are going to issue a report.
10: It's unclear why that helicopter went down. The San Antonio Spurs won Game 3 of the NBA Finals Monday night at Madison Square Garden. The final score, San Antonio 115, the New York Knicks 111. New York leads the best of seven series, 2-1. Game 5 is Wednesday night in New York City. President Trump attended the game, sitting in an enhanced security suite with the Knicks owner, James Dolan. Key races for Congress will test how much voters are willing to embrace candidates with scandals in their past. NPR's Barbara Sprunt reports.
13: There was a time when scandal was a death knell for a political career. But Brandon Rodinghouse, a professor of political science at the University of Houston, says these days some politicians are more likely to lean into a scandal.
14: A lot of politicians will simply frame a scandal as a partisan attack or as misinformation or as a witch hunt that helps rally their base.
13: He says the strategy leverages a deep distrust in the media and a hyper-polarized environment where partisanship outweighs everything else. Barbara Sprunt, NPR News, Washington.
10: Watchdogs at the Government Accountability Office are raising concerns about the Census Bureau's work on modernization and how it stores and processes data it collects through the federal government surveys. NPR's Hansi Lo Wang reports.
15: The Census Bureau has a new program for managing the survey responses it collects to produce key statistics, including results from the 2030 census. But Kevin Walsh, the director of the Government Accountability Office, sees a problem. He says the way the Bureau has estimated the timing of the rollout for parts of its centralized data repository runs the risk of delays in releasing 2030 census data.
16: This is how we allocate seats in our House of Representatives. This is how we distribute billions of dollars of taxpayer funds. So we really have to get this done in time, which is why getting the schedule done and making sure that it's comprehensive and reliable is so important.
15: The Census Bureau says it agrees with the GAO's recommendations for scheduling changes. Hansi Lo Wang, NPR News.
10: One of Africa's top soccer referees, Oman Artan, won't be officiating the upcoming World Cup. This after being denied entry into the United States. He's from Somalia, and that nation is one of several currently under a wide-ranging travel ban by the Trump administration. This is NPR News from Washington. At least 35 people have been killed in the Philippines after a powerful 7.8 earthquake shook the southern part of the country Monday. An estimated 200 people have been injured. Many of the deaths were the result of a landslide. The country's president, Ferdinand Marcos Jr., is ordering a disaster response effort to the affected area. One of the most beloved World Cup collectors and item isn't a trading card or a jersey. It's stickers produced by an Italian company, Panini. Collecting them is a decades-old tradition in Europe and Latin America. It's catching on in the U.S. NPR's Juliana Kim reports.
4: Over the past few weeks, many soccer fans have been focused on completing a World Cup-themed sticker album that requires nearly 1,000 pieces, which are sold in blind packs of seven. Interest in the sticker chase in the U.S. has been picking up over the past decade, and this year is the biggest demand yet. That's according to soccer journalist Clemente Lisi.
5: Because this World Cup is being hosted in part by the U.S., Canada, and Mexico, I think this summer a lot of first-time people are going to get into the stickers.
4: Panini America told NPR that retailers in the U.S. reported being sold out of sticker packets within a week of the release. Juliana Kim, NPR News.
10: The automaker Stellantis is recalling more than 1 million Jeep Wranglers and Gladiators because of a risk of a fire. They're the model year 2021 through 2025. There's wiring on an electronic hydraulic steering pump that may be the problem. The dealerships will notify you. 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

0: This is Fresh Air. I'm Terry Gross. This week, the Book of Mormon is celebrating its 15th anniversary on Broadway. It received 9 Tonys, including Best Musical and Best Score. My guests were two of the stars of the original Broadway cast, Andrew Rannells and Josh Gad. They're back this week, making cameo appearances in every show as part of the anniversary celebration. Several other members of the original cast, as well as the show's creators, will be making cameos too. Rannells was still in the Book of Mormon when he started shooting Girls as the character Elijah, Hannah's good friend. He was in the Broadway productions of Jersey Boys, Hairspray, and Falsettos, and is now starring with Alice and Janney in the new HBO movie Miss You, Love You. Josh Gad was one of the lead voices in Frozen as Olaf the Snowman, and that animated film became a phenomenon. He's currently planning to direct a Chris Farley biopic. The Book of Mormon revolves around two young Mormon men who are very excited that they've reached the age where they're assigned to a mission. They're hoping to be sent to an exciting, beautiful place, but they're assigned to Uganda, which is dealing with the AIDS epidemic, war, and famine. The show is a satirical, but kind of affectionate, but could also be considered kind of offensive, look at Mormon beliefs and the naivete of some young men. It was created and written by Trey Parker and Matt Stone, the creators of South Park, along with Robert Lopez, who co-wrote the songs for Frozen and Avenue Q. A 15th anniversary remastered edition of the original Book of Mormon cast recording, along with new liner notes and photos, will be released later this month. Let's start with the opening song, Hello, as the young missionaries are being trained on how to go door-to-door proselytizing. We'll hear the opening of the song featuring Rannells and the conclusion of the song featuring Josh Gad.
1: Hello, my name is Elder Price, and I would like to share with you the most amazing book.
2: Hello, my name is Elder Grant. It's a book about America a long, long time ago.
1: It has so many awesome parts. You simply won't believe how much this book can change your life.
2: Hello.
3: Hello, would you like to change religions? I have a free book written by Jesus.
4: No, no, Elder Cunningham. That's not how we do it. You're making things up again. Just stick to the approved dialogue. Elder, show it.
0: Josh Gad, Andrew Rannells, welcome back to Fresh Air. Congratulations on the 15th anniversary.
5: Thank you. Thanks for having us back.
0: I'm delighted to have you here. I love that song. I think it's a great opening to the show. I'm wondering, since it's all about two missionaries training to go door to door, did you have people coming to your door when you were growing up who were Mormons trying to convert you?
5: I grew up in Omaha, Nebraska, and there is a pretty large Mormon population there, as well as a large Jehovah's Witness population. So we did. But I grew up extremely Catholic. And not that we weren't kind to these young people when they came to the door, but it was, I think it was something that we were definitely warned about. That if my mother saw these people like coming up the steps, she'd be like, oh boy, here they come.
0: Did you ever let them in?
5: Oh, no. We weren't.
0: Did you try to convert them?
5: No, we didn't go that far either. I think she was just like, oh, we're Catholic, and, you know, but thanks for stopping by.
0: And Josh, what about you?
6: I grew up in South Florida, and Hollywood, Florida did not have many Mormons, from what I remember, knocking on our door. It was only sort of later, going into the process of Book of Mormon, I did not know a lot about the Mormon Church. I had to sort of research a lot about it.
5: Terry, I do, just very quickly, when we were in rehearsals for the workshop, I decided that I should be a good little actor, and I should go to the Mormon temple.
6: I remember this.
5: And I should meet with some Mormon missionaries. So I got myself ensnared in a very strange relationship with these two young men who I met with a handful of times, and they were so excited that someone wanted to talk to them and that I solicited them. And then they said, can we come to your home? And I lived with my boyfriend at the time. And the apartment was like, it was pretty clear two gay men lived there. I mean, it was like real, like mid-century off the charts, you know what I'm saying? And I was like, you know what? Let's let them come in. So these two Mormon missionaries came over, and there's like a picture of my boyfriend and I like on the mantle. And so I had to explain to them that I was like, I'm actually in a musical about the Mormon church. And they were sort of shocked. But then it was so helpful because they really opened up to me about how scary and disappointing it was to be a missionary at times, and especially being a missionary in New York City. They were like, no one will speak to us. People are very mean to us. And then I was like, well, where are you hanging out? And they're like, well, they send us to Times Square. And I was like, well, you got to get out of Times Square. You cannot be hanging out in Times Square, boys.
0: How have your voices changed in the past 15 years? You've sung a lot, you've done a lot, you're older.
6: I was insulted yesterday when our producer came up to me and said, you sound so much better than you did back when you first did it.
5: Really?
6: Yes. And I was like, what? Did I really not sound good when I first did
5: it? No, you sounded great.
6: You can tell me now, Andrew.
5: No, you sounded fantastic.
0: Well, you don't know how to, is that a compliment or an insult?
6: Well, that's what I'm wondering.
5: I think you sound the same. I mean, look, our voices are different. 15 years, right. You know, there's a lot of wear and tear. You know, some of it is muscle memory. I would say some of it comes back. I got to perform this number, I believe, on Stephen Colbert's show. That was the number that I sang on the Tony Awards.
6: Sounded fantastic.
5: Well, that's very nice. But that, weirdly, as we were rehearsing it, like, it was still somewhere, like, lodged in my voice. And I think you're having a similar...
6: Same thing. When I found out I was doing this, I played the album in the car and I started to sing along. And some of those high notes, I just was like, oh my God, I can't, how am I going to hit these? And I actually asked them to lower it and they laughed and said no. And then I started to sort of do it on my feet. And just like you said, something clicks and it all sort of like, it's like riding a bike. Yeah. It's just sort of in there somewhere.
5: Now, the physical side of it, Terry, is a little different.
6: Yeah.
5: Physically doing some of these numbers, that's where the aging process really catches up to you.
0: You mean like you can't sing as much as
5: well?
0: Long?
5: You can't. I can't dance as much as I used to. The singing part is a little easier to control. The physical, the knees, the getting up and down off the ground, that's all a little bit different.
6: Although you're lucky, you don't have to do any of the big dance numbers.
5: That's not a coincidence. I said no to all of those.
6: Why didn't I say no to that?
5: They were like, do you want to do this big dance number? And I said, no, thank you.
0: When you first read the book for the Book of Mormon and then heard the songs, what was your reaction? Because depending on who you are, it's hilarious or incredibly offensive.
5: You know, the script changed so heavily, and I don't know what this says about me, that I remember reading it when I was auditioning for the show and not being fazed by any of it. And just sort of like, okay, that sounds great. And then because I'm playing this Mormon missionary who is shocked by all of these things that are being said. So it was very easy to sort of, you know, to play that part because a lot of it is sort of shocking and is not your typical musical theater fare. I heard the humor in it and I felt very confident that people were going to think it was funny. I certainly didn't think it would be still running on Broadway after 15 years and would have toured to Salt Lake City. I didn't think that they would have done that, but it did.
6: I was involved from the very first workshop, and I remember getting a demo, and the first song I heard, I laughed my butt off. It was, hello, bum, bum, bum, bum, bum, bum. Second song was, two by two, we're marching door to door, and these songs were just so fun. And then I got to a song called Hasadiga Ibawai. And at that point, I called my agent at the time and I said, I don't think I can do this show. And he said, why? And I said, because I don't want to get killed.
0: So, you know, with Hasadiga Ibawai, it's like Hakuna Matata from The Lion King. And, you know, a general in Uganda sings it. And he's saying, you know, like when things are really bad, there's famine, there's war. Everybody has AIDS, but when we think about that, we lift our hands to the sky and we sing Hasadiga Ibuwe. And you're expecting mm-hmm. that that's going to be a really inspirational phrase. But what that really means is, you know, it's an expletive addressed to God. There are so many people who will never get past that, I'm sure. And Trey Parker and Matt Stone, the creators of the show, along with Robert Lopez, when I interviewed them, they said, that's the point where you know, like, who's in and who is out.
5: That is true. That is true.
6: I guess my answer would be I'm shocked 15 years later at how many people are in.
5: Well, but I think it speaks to, people who are having, you know, there are horrible things that are happening around them, horrible things that are happening to them. And it speaks to this fear of the absence of God in those moments. So I think Trey and Matt and Bobby have written something that I think really pulls from like a deep truth that a lot, or a deep fear that people have, which is there a God? Where has God gone? And it's set to this really sort of playful, animated music. But the question is there a God in this place?
0: I think it was a few years ago that the black actors in the cast, the actors who play the people in Uganda, they requested revisions in the script because, well, you can tell me more. I mean, they thought that the characters were depicted in a condescending or offensive way. Can you tell us what kind of changes were requested and what kind of changes were made?
5: Well, you know, this was long after Josh and I had left the production. So we were not a part of these mm-hmm. conversations. But we did have this conversation with one of the original cast members just yesterday, in fact. And I think an important thing that he brought up was while we were developing this show, when this whole original cast was, you know, we were a part of the creation, we witnessed the writing changes. Trey and Matt and Bobby were explaining sort of where these things were coming from, or we were a part of creating them. And I think, unfortunately, the context of a lot of these things that we do in the show were not correctly passed on to the people
6: That's
5: who
6: right.
5: then continued with the show. So years after we had created it, it became sort of this odd game of telephone where people would come into the show and they were told, well, we just do this and we just say this, and they were never given the context. So, you know, rightly so, people had questions and people wanted answers about, you know, why are we doing this? And why did anyone think this was funny? And so some of it was specifically, I can't tell you what exactly was changed, but I think that the larger conversation that was started was about how it was created and where it came from.
0: My guests are Andrew Rannells and Josh Gad. They starred in the original cast of The Book of Mormon. This week, as part of the show's 15th anniversary on Broadway, Rannells and Gad are making cameo appearances in every performance. We'll be right back. This is Fresh Air.
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0: This is Fresh Air. Let's get back to my interview with the original stars of the Book of Mormon, Josh Gad and Andrew Rannells. This week, as part of the show's 15th anniversary on Broadway, they're making cameo appearances in every performance. Also making surprise cameo appearances will be other members of the original cast, as well as the show's creators. So let's hear some music. I want to start with I Believe. And that's like your big showpiece, Andrew. And so I want you to describe the context of the song.
5: The context of this song, I mean, Bobby Lopez has been very open about it. It was very much inspired by the song I Have Confidence. From The Sound of Music, that it is, it's Elder Price sort of building
0: your character.
5: Of my character, Elder Price, sort of building himself up to go back out and sort of reaffirm his faith. And he's going to double down on this, and he's going to go and try to convert these people in Uganda. After, you know, he arrives and nothing is going the way he wants it to or the way he hoped it would. And he feels very beaten down. But then he has this moment where he decides, I can do this. I can do this, and I'm going to start with the village warlord. That's going to be my guy. And I'm going to start with that guy. And if I can convert him, then everybody else will fall into place. And so most of the song is him building himself up to do this.
0: So let's hear Andrew Rannells from the original cast recording of the Book of Mormon singing I Believe.
2: I've always longed to help the needy, to do the things I never dared. This was the time for me to step up, so then why was I so scared? A warlord who shoots people in the face, what's so scary about that? I must

0: So that was Andrew Rannells from the original cast recording of the Book of Mormon singing, I Believe. There's some really high notes in that.
1: Yeah.
0: And I know one night you lost your voice singing it, and you managed to get through the song. How?
1: That happened many times, but you do a show 8 times a week for over a year.
0: You lost your voice on stage many times?
1: I mean, yeah, over the course of my career, that's something that happens. I mean, not just in the Book of Mormon, but in other shows. Like, you learn to sing through sickness, and you learn to sing through. I mean, there are nights where there are certain notes missing in your voice all of a sudden, and you don't find out until you're on stage in front of 1,200 people, and you're like, oh boy. And you just have to figure out a way to sing around it. But it was, you know, after previews, after opening, after the Tony Awards, I hadn't missed any performances. And, I started my career as a replacement, as an understudy. I was not accustomed to the idea that I could call out of a show. And I probably shouldn't have done the show that night. But I remember it was like a couple weeks after the Tony Awards. And I sang this duet that Josh and I sang called You and Me, But Mostly Me. And it was kind of a disaster, but I just continued. I just continued with the show, and I was like, I'm going to try to make this work.
2: It was actually remarkable to watch.
1: But then by the, I don't know, I pulled that very deep out of my soul, and I got through I Believe somehow, and like sang the whole thing. And I amazed myself that I could do it. And then I got to another song that's called Orlando. I don't know if you remember this, Josh.
2: Mm-hmm.
1: And it's supposed to end with a little falsetto thing where I say, and I'll never go back to, and I'm supposed to go, you. And instead I went, never go back to you. And the curtain flew up and all the missionaries come out and everyone was laughing.
2: Yeah.
1: And then after the bows that night, I walked off stage and I remember Karen Moore, our stage manager, was standing there, and I burst into tears, and I said, I have to miss a show. And she said, you're allowed to miss a show. And I just, like, cried and cried about it. It was so, yeah, it had never occurred to me.
0: I sometimes get laryngitis when I get a cold.
1: Sure.
0: And I had laryngitis just a few weeks ago, and I always say to myself, your voice will come back, but there's a little part of my brain saying, what if it doesn't?
1: Absolutely.
2: Oh, it's
0: terrifying. Do you go through that?
1: Absolutely. Or when your voice is low and all of a sudden you sound like, you know, like Kathleen Turner, and you're like, is it, will it always sound like this?
2: Do you remember when I had laryngitis opening night of Gutenberg?
1: Yes. Josh got very sick when we did
2: opening
1: Gutenberg.
2: Opening night.
1: And we call it Dr. Footlights on Broadway. You can sound terrible, and then all of a sudden you get on stage, and something adrenaline happens, and Josh got through this whole 2-person show that we did with a lot of music in it, and you just did it.
2: There was no option. Opening night, 2-person show, not many options.
0: My guests are Josh Gad and Andrew Rannells. They starred in the original cast of the Book of Mormon. This week, as part of the show's 15th anniversary on Broadway, Rannells and Gad are making cameo appearances in every performance. We'll be back after a short break. I'm Terry Gross, and this is Fresh Air.

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1: This is Fresh Air. I'm Terry Gross. Let's get back to my interview with the original stars of the Book of Mormon, Josh Gad and Andrew Rannells. This week, as part of the show's 15th anniversary on Broadway, they're making cameo appearances in every performance. Also making cameos in surprise performances through the week will be other original cast members, as well as the show's creators, Trey Parker and Matt Stone, who also created South Park, and Robert Lopez, who also co-wrote the songs for Avenue Q and Frozen. Josh Gad was one of the stars of Frozen in the role of Olaf, the snowman. Rannells' other breakthrough performance was in the Lena Dunham series Girls as Elijah, Hannah's friend and former boyfriend. He's now starring with Allison Janney in the HBO movie Miss You, Love You. Well, Josh, let's hear your big number in the show. This is Man Up. Do you want to explain the context?
2: Yeah, so, you know, for all of Act One, Cunningham is a follower, a self-described follower, and he really looks to
1: a follower.
2: Of Elder Price.
1: Of Elder Price, like, and he's the lead.
2: And he actually, you know, there's a duet with the two of them called "You and Me, But Mostly Me," where Elder Price sings about the fact that this is really his journey, and Elder Cunningham can be a sidekick on that journey. He can, you know, have a small little part of that journey, but he just basically needs to stay out of Price's way and follow. And Elder Cunningham is very happy to do that because he's never had somebody who will actually not leave and abandon him. And then something happens over the course of the first act, and Cunningham finds that he's been abandoned again. But for the first time in his life, he has somebody in the form of this character, Nabalungi, who's one of the villagers, and she

0: So, Josh, do you hear a little bit of Footloose in that song?
1: I've never thought about that until now. Yeah, it's definitely, well, it's got a very 80s quality to it. I remember from the very first workshop that song existed. And actually, the very first workshop we did, Trey, Matt, and Bobby had not written any of Act Two. So the show just literally ended with Man Up, but it wasn't an ensemble. It was just me. And it ended with me basically being like, Man Up! And that was it. And they were like, wait, it went to black. And so it, you know, it evolved into what it evolved into. But, you know, the influences of each of these songs, including Man Up, comes from a place of absolute weird devotion to musical theater on the part of Trey Parker and Matt Stone. Obviously, Bobby Lopez comes from that world. But when you look at Trey and Matt, you don't, the first thing you think of is not necessarily like musical theater acumen. And these are two guys that people forget. When they wrote South Park Bigger, Longer, Uncut, the feature film adaptation of the hit Comedy Central show, they got a letter from Stephen Sondheim, who's probably the most acclaimed composer and lyricist of the 20th century. And he basically said, this is one of the top 10 most brilliantly realized musicals he's ever seen. And I really do think that the reason, part of the reason this show endures is because each one of these songs is instantaneously hummable. Yeah. Each one of these songs, you say Footloose in the case of Man Up, but each one of these songs reminds you of something, but it's never pastiche. It's never sort of making fun of a genre. It is fully embracing it and earning its space.
2: Yeah.
1: So you have an 11 o'clock number, and I believe that is as powerful, potent, and as mesmerizing and memorable as an 11 o'clock number from Guys and Dolls.
2: Well, I think, and a lot of people would come in to see the Book of Mormon and say, I don't really like musicals, but I do like this one. And which was always funny to me because every number was, I don't want to say a ripoff, but was a tribute.
1: Like,
2: yeah, You and Me, But Mostly Me is essentially The Wizard and I from Wicked.
1: Mm-hmm.
2: And
1: Turn It Off? What's Turn It Off?
2: Don't ask me that one. No, but then like the pageant at the end of
1: King and I.
2: That's from The King and I. Like, they built in all of these moments.
1: Hasadiga, Hakuna Matata.
2: Hakuna Matata.
0: Well, one of them's kind of like, You Got Trouble from The Music Man.
2: Yes. Yeah. The All-American Prophet. Yeah, absolutely.
0: My guests are Andrew Rannells and Josh Gad. They starred on the original cast of The Book of Mormon. This week, as part of the show's 15th anniversary on Broadway, Rannells and Gad are making cameo appearances in every performance. We'll be right back. This is Fresh Air.
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3: This is Fresh Air. Let's get back to my interview with the original stars of the Book of Mormon, Josh Gad and Andrew Rannells. This week, as part of the show's 15th anniversary on Broadway, they're making cameo appearances in every performance. So since we're talking about the Book of Mormon, tell me if you grew up with religion. Well, Andrew, I know you did. You grew up very Catholic.
4: Very Catholic.
3: But I'm going to ask you to tell a story, which you write about in your memoir.
4: Sure.
3: About how when you were, I think, 16 and in high school, you were seeing somebody who was in their 40s, who was 40, mm-hmm. and was involved with, I think he was a director of community theater.
4: That's right.
3: And you felt like you had to tell somebody about this, that there's something that didn't seem right. And so you spoke to, of all people, your priest. Can you tell us what happened?
4: Sure. Well, first, just let me clarify that the relationship, if you'd like to call it that, the situation that I was in with this older man was one that I felt very trapped in. And I felt that I had been trapped in this situation by this man in his 40s. I was 16 years old. I didn't quite know how to get out of it. I didn't feel confident that I could talk to my parents about it. I didn't really feel like I had any friends that I could talk to about it. And I went to an all-boys Catholic school, and I decided in confession one day to tell this priest, who is also a teacher of mine, that I really trusted and really liked, about this relationship in the hopes that he could maybe give me some guidance to get out of it. And at the end of the confession, he gave me a hug and then he kissed me. But not like a simple kiss, like a full, like open mouth kiss. And then that continued for a couple years, that priest then felt like he had an open door to do that to me. Which was wild that that's how I, and maybe that's why, Terry, when I read the script of the Book of Mormon and I was like, well, I don't really have a problem with satirizing religion because I don't know if I have the greatest relationship with it myself.
3: It's a very Me Too kind of story.
4: Yeah, yeah.
3: Did you leave? Well, you can leave, you can stop going to Sunday services. You can't stop going to school. Did you tell anyone in the school or tell your parents?
4: No. I told my parents later, and I told when my first book, Too Much is Not Enough, came out, then the school did reach out to me and ask about it. And
5: did they?
4: They did.
5: What did they say? What did they say, and what did you say?
4: They asked who it was, and I told them specifically who, you know, which priest it was, and nothing was done about it. It was not like there was any there was no consequences to it, but they just wanted to know. And, you know, looking back, of course, there were a ton of people I could have talked to about this. There were adults all around me that I could have trusted.
5: But as a kid,
4: no. And you feel like, I felt like at 16, then 17, that I should know better. I should know how to do this. I'm an adult, right? And it's a hard thing with kids. You know, yeah. Josh and I both have kids who are, you know, teenagers. There are going to be moments like that that they will go through that they might not share with us. And I think that's been the real trick recently, is trying to figure out what kind of language can you use with your kids or with my nieces Amen. And nephews, that I am a safe place to come to for anything, for any of these, you know, anything that happens.
3: Did that end your relationship with the church?
4: For a long time, yeah. Yeah, for a long time. It's interesting how it kind of swings back around periodically. You know, when I will go to Omaha and for the holidays or whatever, and my mother will ask us to go to church. And I used to fight it with her, and now I sort of feel like I can develop my own relationship with this religion that I actually, a lot of it, I have really fond memories of going to church as a kid. I learned a lot from growing up Catholic, and so I don't want to, it wasn't all negative. So I feel like now in my 40s that I'm figuring out a way to like hang on to a little bit of it. It feels a little more cultural than it does spiritual. But I'm trying to figure out a way to balance that a little bit more.
3: Josh, let's get to you.
5: Well, how am I going to even begin to go after that story?
4: What do you mean?
3: Oh, I have a suggestion.
5: Oh, boy.
4: Oh, God.
3: I have a suggestion, yes. Your father was from Afghanistan and was Jewish and also had a secret family.
5: Yes.
3: That you didn't know about. A secret family in, I forget which country in South America.
5: Colombia,
3: yeah. Yes. So I was just starting with religion.
5: So I'll see your priest, yeah, Andrew, and raise you an Afghani.
4: Secret family
5: in Colombia. Well, it actually does tie into this theme in that my father was a very religious Jew. And in the same way that Andrew's story presents a much more horrific version, but a version of hypocrisy, I saw this man who I love dearly and who is my father, but who is very flawed and who is hiding behind scripture, which openly states, thou shalt not do all of the things you're about to do. And I was very confused because I was being forced to go to temple every week and walk to synagogue and keep kosher and do all of these things. And this guy's like not even getting to the second commandment without breaking that. And I was like, okay. So it was very hard because it really was very confusing seeing, you know, this disciplined version of Judaism be so undisciplined in his personal life and the way it ravaged my mother emotionally and left this sort of wake of chaos in its path was deeply hard and disturbing.
3: Huh. So, first of all, your father left the family, I think, when you were six.
5: Mm-hmm. Introduced me to a brother I didn't ask about or know about, and then told me not to tell my mother that I met him, which was very complicated.
3: Oh, yeah. That's putting a lot of secrecy on your shoulders.
5: Yeah. Yeah.
3: Hiding it from your mother, who you're going to continue to live with while he went to another country. Yeah.
5: Correct.
3: So how did that affect your relationship with Judaism?
5: You know, it's funny. I find Andrew's answer to actually be a perfect embodiment of how I view my own relationship with religion, which is I really enjoy the traditions.
4: Mm-hmm.
5: I enjoy the spirituality and the historical tentacles of that spirituality. It ties you to a time, a place, a people that I think is really interesting. I find my way to faith on my own terms, and I really find that faith has been useful in some of the hardships that I've gone through in my life. Recently, my mom had a medical emergency that came out of left field. And I will be very honest. I found faith in a place that I haven't been looking in a long time to find it. And I found it to be, at the very least, a useful escape. And maybe even more than that. And, you know, my mom had a very small chance of surviving and did. And
3: I'm glad to hear that.
5: Thank you. And it's also complicated because my grandparents were both Holocaust survivors and their families were executed simply for being followers of a faith. So I can never fully abandon this thing that I've been, that is my birthright, whether I want it or not. And so I find that finally at 45, I'm able to comfortably define religion on my own terms and also celebrate it on my own terms. And my wife is Catholic, and we are very, very open with the children about both of these things. And we celebrate Christmas, and we celebrate Hanukkah, we celebrate Passover, we celebrate Easter. And what I love is giving them the options that I was never given, giving them a direction and letting them choose their own path.
3: I think that kind of like dual religion is an interesting lesson in how there are different versions of trying to get to an understanding of the world, how it exists, what your place in it is, rituals to help you live your life. Mm-hmm. There isn't necessarily one correct way, that there's alternate ways with all having the same goal.
4: Well, this brings us back to the Book of Mormon, because at the end of the Book of Mormon, Josh's character, Elder Cunningham, basically creates a new religion based on this weird sort of mashup of like Star Wars characters and
5: Lord of the Rings,
4: and he sort of mashes it all together.
5: And here's where our real lives intersect with our characters, because Andrew calls this weird, and I'm like, this is perfectly normal.
4: It's totally normal, but it makes sense for the people in this Ugandan yes. village that he makes the religion make sense.
3: And he's criticized by the...
4: By me, yes, and by the Mormon Church.
3: And by the Mormon Church for doing this. The character's criticized in the show, but the character explains that, no, I'm doing this to prevent people from doing bad things.
4: Yes, yes.
3: And it's true. So you're making up these stories, but they're stories to prevent people from... killing people. I mean,
5: castration,
4: genital mutilation,
3: yeah. and all of that. So you're doing a good thing, even though the elders of the church are convincing you of like lying.
4: That's right.
3: My guests are Andrew Rannells and Josh Gad. They starred in the original cast of The Book of Mormon. This week, as part of the show's 15th anniversary on Broadway, Rannells and Gad are making cameo appearances in every performance. We'll be right back. This is Fresh Air.
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5: This is Fresh Air. Let's get back to my interview with the original stars of the Book of Mormon, Josh Gad and Andrew Rannells. This week, as part of the show's 15th anniversary on Broadway, they're making cameo appearances in every performance. I want to move on to something else. At sure. some point, you both left the show. Did you leave because your contract was up? Did you leave at the same time?
6: We did leave at the same time. Josh and I both had this very unique experience where we
7: so weird.
6: We opened the Book of Mormon. We were both nominated for Tony Awards. We both lost those Tony Awards.
5: Probably because you were competing against each
6: other. Perhaps. Let's go with that.
5: We split the vote.
6: We then went out to Los Angeles on, like, mine was on a vacation. I took a week off from the show.
7: Same.
6: We had a bunch of meetings in L.A. We were, you know, very popular. These two guys from the biggest Broadway hit. Everyone wanted to meet with us. We both got TV shows for NBC. Josh's was called 1600 Penn. Mine was called The New Normal. They both aired the same week. We went to the upfronts together. They were both canceled.
7: The same week.
6: And so we went through this ride together that was so, and look, other people had been through it. Kristen Chenoweth had gone through that, except she won her Tony Award. But I watched her do the exact thing that I was trying to do, which was I didn't want to leave the Book of Mormon until I had a job that I thought I could be proud of and that would somehow elevate me to another level. And this opportunity seemed like it was too good to miss. And I had started working on Girls for HBO at that point, but I was only a guest star, so I was coming in and out, and I was still doing the show at night, so that felt a little different. But this move for, you know, Josh back to L.A., me to L.A. for the first time, the fact that we got to do that together, make these shows, and then have them both go away
7: was hilarious.
6: It was an interesting time.
7: I was definitely, I think, more done than Andrew was by that point.
6: I could have stayed longer.
7: He is gifted in the sense that he really is somebody who can do this and quite well for as long as he puts his mind to it. I had checked out at that point, and I felt like I was doing a disservice to myself and the audience.
6: You didn't seem like you were checked out.
7: No, but I started forgetting lines on stage. I was, you know, I wasn't present.
6: You were ready.
7: And I was ready. But I had also been doing it for so long.
6: Yes, that is true.
7: From its origin, that I was like, I wanted to try new things.
6: Yeah.
7: And I got very sort of, you know, when I sort of do the same thing again and again, I start to get bored. Let's call that ADHD. But I was, at that point, I was very ready. And I look back at that now with a lot of regret.
6: Yeah.
7: Because I don't think I appreciated this incredible moment until I was able to reflect on it, actually, years later. Because when you're in it, when you're in the eye of the hurricane, it's there's a lot going on that you can't stop and settle yourself and go, oh my God, this is a moment mm-hmm. that I'll never have again.
6: Yeah.
7: This is so unbelievably unique.
6: Well, we both had people telling us, we had large groups of people telling us, like, don't stay too long.
7: You're bigger than this.
6: And you don't want to, you know, miss this opportunity.
7: Right.
6: And even though something in my gut, for me personally, thought, I would like to stay a little bit longer.
7: Do you regret not staying longer?
6: I do.
7: I do too.
6: I do. I wish that I had stayed longer. These opportunities come up and you're like, well, I don't want to lose it.
7: Yeah.
6: And will Ryan Murphy ever call me again? I don't know. Like, will we ever do this again? And so I said yes. But I do regret not staying longer.
5: It has been wonderful to speak to you both. I'm so glad that you've had such interesting careers even after the Book of Mormon. And Thank you so much for coming back to our show.
6: Oh, my
7: thank
6: gosh.
7: You thank for you for having us here. The best.
6: Thank you for keeping us on track. You know, most interviewers don't have that in them to deal with Josh and I together.
7: So. We were very disciplined today.
6: We were very
7: you.
6: Disciplined.
5: Well, thank
6: we took
5: you
6: this
5: for that.
6: Very seriously. Very seriously. We're huge fans of yours
5: oh, thank
6: and your
5: you.
6: Show.
5: Thank and you, and I have yours.
6: It's a
5: you
6: real honor to be back here, so thank you.
5: Andrew Rannells and Josh Gad starred in the original cast of The Book of Mormon. As part of the show's celebration of its 15th year on Broadway, they're making cameo appearances in every performance this week. Other cast members will be making surprise appearances, as will the show's creators, Trey Parker and Matt Stone, who also created South Park, and Robert Lopez, who also co-wrote the songs for Frozen and Avenue Q. To keep up with what's on the show and get highlights of our interviews, follow us on Instagram at NPR Fresh Air. Fresh Air's executive producer is Sam Brigger. Our technical director and engineer is Audrey Bentham. Our interviews and reviews are produced and edited by Phyllis Myers, Anne Ray Baldonado, Lauren Krenzel, Teresa Madden, Monique Nazareth, Thea Challoner, Susan Yukundi, Anna Bauman, and Nico Gonzalez-Whistler. Our digital media producer is Molly C.V. Nesper. Roberta Shorrock directs the show. Our co-host is Tanya Mosley. I'm Terry Gross.

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2: From NPR, this is World Cafe. I'm Kaleo, and I have a really great song for you from recent Grammy winner Kevin Morby, the title track from his new album, an ode to his life in the Midwest. It's called Little Wide Open.

0: Alex Amen spent some time in the wide open of Texas before moving to California and then Puget Sound, where he got lost in the wilderness and honed his songwriting chops. We've got new music called California Blues. Plus, we'll go into the archives for Ben Folds covering The Cure. And hang out with Alabama Shakes. That's today on World Cafe.
1: Live from NPR News in Washington, I'm Dan Ronan. South Carolina holds a primary election Tuesday with statewide races for governor, attorney general, and U.S. Senate. Five Republicans are challenging incumbent Senator Lindsey Graham for the Republican Senate nomination. Monday night, Graham held a telerally. President Trump called in, making it clear that Graham has his support, and Trump also thanked Graham for backing him with the U.S.-Israeli war against Iran.
2: I think we are winning that battle, but you're really going to win it over the next 2 weeks when we declare total victory. It'll be a total victory. It'll happen very soon, and oil prices will come tumbling down.
1: Three Democrats are seeking the Senate seat. Dr. Annie Andrews is considered the front runner to secure the Democratic Party nomination. Five Republicans and three Democrats are running for governor. A pause in fighting between Iran and Israel appears to be holding after the biggest test so far of the ceasefire agreed to in April. The two countries exchanged fire before announcing a halt to the attacks on Monday, but the violence has continued in southern Lebanon. The Lebanese health ministry said Israeli strikes killed 14 people on Monday, half of those after Iran threatened to attack Israel again if continued bombing Lebanon. From Jerusalem, here's the BBC's Middle East correspondent Yolande Nell.
3: The latest flare-up between Israel and Iran was triggered by events in Lebanon. On Sunday, Israel hit the stronghold of Hezbollah in southern Beirut in response to the Iran-backed armed group firing rockets at northern Israel. Yesterday, Iran warned it would resume hostilities if Israel continued to hit Hezbollah targets in Lebanon. Israel has insisted it will not accept a new equation whereby Tehran links fighting in Lebanon to the conflict in the wider region.
1: OpenAI, the maker of ChatGPT, says it's filed confidential paperwork with the Securities and Exchange Commission to begin a potential IPO. NPR's John Rudich reports.
4: OpenAI's plans to list shares on the stock exchange have been an open secret for a while now, but they've taken the first step, saying they submitted confidential paperwork, joining a wave of blockbuster IPOs this year. The move comes after competitor Anthropic, which makes the Claude AI models, filed the same paperwork about a week ago, and Elon Musk's company SpaceX, which does rockets, satellite communication, social media, and AI, is poised for its own initial public offering of shares to the public later this week. OpenAI says it has not decided on the timing yet and says it may be a while because there are things the company wants to do that are likely easier as a private company. The filing, it says, gives it the option to go public sooner if that ends up being the best thing. John Ruwich, NPR News.
1: The San Antonio Spurs won Game 3 of the NBA Finals Monday night. The final score, San Antonio 115, New York 111. Game 5 is Wednesday night in New York. It's NPR. President Trump says two Army helicopter crew members on an Apache helicopter shot down Monday near the Strait of Hormuz have been rescued. It's unclear why the helicopter went down. The U.S. has deployed helicopters and other aircraft to enforce a military blockade along the critical waterway. France is gripped by agony and outrage over the death of an 11-year-old schoolgirl allegedly murdered by a recidivist who was never questioned by police. NPR's Eleanor Beardsley reports the tragedy comes on the heels of another scandal involving abuse in elementary schools.
5: Thousands gathered in cities across France to show their outrage over a justice system they say doesn't work. In Paris, an angry crowd in front of the justice ministry chanted for the minister to resign. 11-year-old Lihana went missing May 29th after school in her hometown in southern France. Her body was discovered a week later. After the main suspect, a 41-year-old father of a classmate, was arrested, officials revealed he'd been accused in several cases involving young girls, including the rape of a 10-year-old, but had still not been questioned by police when Lihana went missing 9 months later. Justice Minister Gérald Darmanin has promised 70,000 cases involving children will be examined in the next month. Eleanor Beardsley, NPR News, Paris.
1: The high cost of oil because of the war in Iran is costing the airlines billions. New data shows the airlines spent 78% more on fuel last month. 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
7: Welcome one, welcome all. It's World Cafe. I'm Kaleo, and I got new music from Kevin Morby. Hey, what's that guy? What's that Grammy winner up to? You know, he won a Grammy because Mavis Staples covered one of his songs and then won the prize. Pretty cool. Well, his latest album, Little Wide Open, is out now, and it's an ode to his Midwestern roots. It's also a goodbye. Morby grew up in Kansas City and Tulsa, and this sort of nods at that. Check out this title track. It's beefy, over 8 minutes, and it's very good. New stuff from Kevin Morby called Little Wide Open.

So cool. If you just jumped in the middle of the song, wondered, who was that? It's Kevin Morby with the title track to his latest album. It's called Little Wide Open. Toots and the Maytals are on World Cafe.

Latest from Philly / Nashville / Los Angeles musician. He's got a lot of roots. It's Devin Gilfillian. Song is called Hold On. It is from his forthcoming album, Time Will Tell. Into the archives we go for live performances from Ben Folds and Patty Griffin when we get back to World Cafe.

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It's World Cafe. I'm Kaleo, and live from the archives, a chance for us to pull out great recordings from artists who have been here over the last 35 years. And here's Ben Folds covering The Cure. It's In Between Days.

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Here's new music from Chicago band Bridget Calls Me Baby. It's called I Can Take the Sun Out of the Sky.

I've read the musical Tea Leaves. There is an Alabama Shakes record coming. It hasn't been announced yet, but hopefully soon. Going back to Sound and Color for that one, Shoegaze. Hi, I'm with The Wire and new music from Bridget Calls Me Baby at the top. I Can Take the Sun Out of the Sky. We're back in a minute with more World Cafe.

Welcome back. It's World Cafe. I have new music from a singer-songwriter named Alex Amen, who grew up in Texas, lived in California for a bit, then spent some time in the wilderness up by Puget Sound, and is now back in California with new music. Check out this track from Alex Amen. It's called California Blues.

0: 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Big Audio Dynamite, putting the wraps on this edition of The Cafe. 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It's not coming right at you, but I'm saying look out for it if you would like more live performances and interviews. Hey, that's it. We got to go. I'm Stephen Kaleo. This has been World Cafe from NPR.
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3: Hi, I'm Celia Hatton. It's 8 hours GMT. Welcome to the newsroom. Coming up on the BBC World Service, Iran and Israel pause fighting for now, but both say they'll attack each other again if their red lines are crossed, and Lebanon's become a key part of that calculation.
4: It is a very bad development that Lebanon has now become because of the Israeli activities in Lebanon and Hezbollah's ability to inflict pain on Israel. A tool in Iran's hand.
3: Also today, the chief prosecutor at the International Criminal Court is suspended over accusations of sexual misconduct. And a BBC investigation, hundreds of migrants heading for the UK were kidnapped and threatened with organ removal.
5: They want the money. He say, I want your kidney, you know. My family pays $5,000. Yeah.
3: Plus, OpenAI, the company that makes ChatGPT, could join the trillion-dollar club when it lists on the U.S. stock market. Stay with us.
6: BBC News with Emily Thomas. A pause in fighting between Iran and Israel appears to be holding after the biggest test so far of the ceasefire agreed in April. The two countries exchanged fire before announcing a halt to the attacks on Monday. But violence has continued in southern Lebanon. The Lebanese Health Ministry said Israeli strikes killed 14 people on Monday. Our correspondent Lina Sinjab is in Beirut.
7: Halting violence and attacks in the south has been part of what the government has been pushing for in its direct talks with the Israelis, something that they've announced on Thursday that there will be a comprehensive ceasefire and Hezbollah rejected. And I think the developments that happened with Iran getting involved in retaliation for attacks on Dahiyeh just shows how the scene in Lebanon is so complex and the government itself is not able to find a solution on its own. Iran wants to tell negotiators the region, the U.S. and Israel, they still have a stake and they still have a say in Lebanon.
6: 20 countries have released a statement describing the humanitarian situation in Gaza as catastrophic and calling on Israel to allow more aid into the territory. Japan and Britain are among the signatories, urging Israel to overturn a new law allowing the government to ban dozens of international aid organizations. The United States has added several major Chinese businesses to a list of companies it claims are linked to China's military. Among the newest additions are the e-commerce giant Alibaba and the electric car maker BYD. Nick Marsh has more.
8: These are household names when it comes to Chinese tech. They had briefly appeared on a list published in February in the lead-up to President Trump's meeting with China's leader Xi Jinping, but this was abruptly withdrawn without explanation. Their reappearance doesn't constitute an automatic ban, but it forbids the US military from working with them and signifies a reputational blow to the companies. The Chinese embassy in Washington accused the US of overstretching the concept of national security.
6: The National Congress of Honduras has approved a series of reforms to tackle the murder of women, with potential jail terms increasing to up to 60 years. Here's Mimi Swaby.
9: According to the UN, Honduras has by far the highest rate of femicide in Latin America, with hundreds of women killed each year due to systemic gender-based violence. To try and combat this, alongside more severe punishment for such crimes, specialised women-only judicial bodies will be established. The president of Honduras's National Congress, Tomás Zambrano, said protecting women was everyone's responsibility. However, critics say the focus should be on preventing killings, not increasing sentences. Rights groups have argued that increased sentences are futile if cases are not brought before court.
6: World News from the BBC. Ukrainian officials say Russian strikes overnight have killed at least four people in the Kharkiv region. The local governor said attacks on the city of Chuhuyev had caused fires and damaged residential buildings. Ukraine, meanwhile, has continued to launch strikes at Russian-occupied Crimea, where officials say air defences have been repelling drones. Ukrainian attacks have caused significant disruption to Russian fuel supplies. Russian investigators say an explosive device has destroyed a car and killed its driver in a town close to Moscow. The reports say the explosion happened early in the morning near a residential apartment in Balashikha. Photos show the large BMW car on fire. The identity of the driver has not yet been given. The eminent US historian Gordon Wood has died. He was 92. Wood was Professor Emeritus at Brown University. Peter Hyatt has more.
10: Gordon Wood won a Pulitzer Prize for his 1992 book, The Radicalism of the American Revolution. He unexpectedly burst into popular culture when he was name-checked in the film Good Will Hunting, when the character, played by Matt Damon, took aim at a mouthy student in a bar.
11: That's going to last until next year. You're going to be in here regurgitating Gordon Wood, talking about, you know, the pre-revolutionary utopia and the capital-forming effects of military mobilization.
10: Wood once told an interviewer, "More kids know about that than any of the books I've written." He died after being struck by a car, just a month before the US celebrates the 250th anniversary of the revolution he spent his life studying and writing about.
6: Basketball fans have booed Donald Trump at the latest NBA Finals match in New York. Jeers broke out when the president appeared on giant screens during a performance of the national anthem at Madison Square Gardens. Mr. Trump was there to watch the New York Knicks lose to the San Antonio Spurs in Game 3 of the Best of 7 Finals. BBC News.
3: Hello, I'm Celia Hatton, and this is the newsroom on the BBC World Service. Let's go straight to the Middle East. Iran and Israel have, they say, paused their attacks on each other for now. Their announcements came after President Trump told them he didn't want renewed fighting to block any deal to reach a longer-term ceasefire. Here's how President Trump put it just a few hours ago.
12: They were going back and forth, and now they both agreed, through me, to stop. And we're in the final throes of what will be a very, very good deal that will not allow in any way, shape, or form nuclear weapons, etc. And the strait will open up right away. It'll open up immediately upon signing, which could be in 2 or 3 days.
3: The pause is holding, but it's an uneasy one, with Iran still blocking the Strait of Hormuz and Israel still clear it has unfinished business with Tehran. Inside Lebanon, fighting continues. Israel and Iranian-backed Hezbollah in Lebanon are still launching strikes on one another, despite Iran threatening to attack Israel again if it continued bombing Lebanon. That's raised concerns Iran could use the attacks on Lebanon to justify further violence against Israel, now that Lebanon has more clearly been brought into negotiations around the wider conflict. Ambassador David Satterfield is a former U.S. Special Envoy for Middle East humanitarian issues.
4: Iran is seeking to use Lebanon as a bolster, a further reinforcement to what is really important to Iran, which is its negotiations with the United States over both the Strait and the price that the U.S. must pay for the reopening of the Strait. It is a very bad development that Lebanon has now become, because of the Israeli activities in Lebanon, because of the Israeli presence, and Hezbollah's ability to inflict pain on Israel, a tool in Iran's hand. It only complicates the big issue here, which is, can the Strait be reopened? What's the price for that?
3: Our correspondent in Jerusalem, Yolan Nell, is following the latest developments.
13: There have been various Israeli political and defense officials coming out strongly resisting what they're calling attempts to change the equation, to basically link the fighting with Iran-backed Hezbollah in Lebanon to the wider regional conflict and the attempts to get a ceasefire between the US and Israel and Iran. And of course, Iran has been making that link repeatedly, saying that there must be a peace deal that covers the whole region. And so on the ground, it seems Israel is trying to make this point in terms of the military operations it's continuing to carry out in southern Lebanon, despite the fact that just one day ago, Iran threatened harsh and devastating strikes if Israel continued attacking Lebanon in general. Now, according to the Lebanese Health Ministry, in total, on Monday, there were 14 people who were killed. And according to its timeline news, 7 of those were after that Iranian threat was made. 5 of them in Tyre in southern Lebanon, close to a Red Cross center. Lebanese reports saying that the people who were wounded included several Red Cross paramedics. And there were also 2 people killed, one a child, in Marwaniya in the south of Lebanon. And there are now more reports of Israeli attacks in the past few hours, Israeli airstrikes and shelling. Hezbollah has also been saying that it's continued its attacks on Israeli troops without reports of casualties at the moment.
14: Israel has paused its attacks on Iran, though, and we know that the Israeli leader had conversations with the US President Donald Trump. How has that climb down been seen inside Israel?
13: If you look at the Israeli media reports, they're all about this phone call between Donald Trump and Benjamin Netanyahu, what exactly was said and what the impact of all of that was on the Israeli prime minister. The reports say that Benjamin Netanyahu called off a major strike on Iran, that it even had fighter jets ready to go on the runway, and this caused considerable confusion amongst the Israeli military high brass after Donald Trump told the Israeli prime minister not to escalate with Iran any further on Monday afternoon. And that finally resulted in just a brief video message by the Israeli leader where he said that Israel would halt its attacks for now. But he said Israel would strike Iran and its proxy in Lebanon, Hezbollah, if it was attacked. Iran had already said at that point it was going to hold its fire. Now, there's one Israeli commentator saying in the media that when the Israeli prime minister put out this message, he looked like a deflated balloon, and comparing his total victory speeches from recent years with what was seen from him, and saying, if you look at that comparison, you'll realise the magnitude of the breakdown. Although there are some Israeli media who are covering this more favourably for the Prime Minister, saying that the call that took place between Donald Trump and the Israeli Prime Minister was one of mutual understanding, others saying that Benjamin Netanyahu just had to take a directive from the US President. And the Israeli Channel 12 reporter Barak Ravid, he's saying that Donald Trump told the Israeli Prime Minister, Bibi, you'd better be careful or you'll be on your own very soon. So basically telling the Israeli Prime Minister that he might have to go it alone if Israel carried on its attacks on Iran. So that shows us where things have got to. Donald Trump, of course, really worried about his efforts to secure a new ceasefire deal with Iran being completely derailed.
14: Yolande Nell in Jerusalem. And now a BBC investigation. More than 300 migrants heading to the UK last summer were kidnapped, tortured and threatened with forced organ removal, the BBC's learned. The young men, all from Iraqi Kurdistan, were captured in Libya by a militia who demanded a ransom of $5,000 from each of their families and threatened to harvest the captives' kidneys if payment was not made. Reporter Sue Mitchell and aid worker Rob Laurie visited the town of Rania in Iraqi Kurdistan, a starting point for many migrant journeys from the Middle East to Europe and the UK.
15: We came to northern Iraq to investigate a network of smugglers bringing thousands of people across Europe. We've heard that smugglers from Rania have opened up a new route from Iraq to Europe, crossing overland through Libya. But something's gone wrong, and more than 300 boys have been kidnapped by one of Libya's armed militia groups.
16: Nice to meet you.
15: We meet a father of one of the boys.
17: His son was there.
18: Oh, really? In Libya?
17: And they make a surgery for him.
18: Stole his kidney. Harvested his kidney.
16: God, that's terrible. How old is his son?
17: 19.
15: The father takes out his phone and zooms in on a photo of a large wound.
18: That's a scar, exactly where the kidney goes on the body.
17: Yeah.
18: Look at that. Yeah,
16: so basically the scar looks absolutely...
18: I'm surprised that's not infected. So he's got 1, 2, 3, 4... a lot of stitches.
15: The man lets me copy the photo and I send it to a surgeon I know in the UK. He replies straight away, saying the location's consistent with where you'd make an incision to reach a kidney.
18: Is this where we're here?
15: The father says he's in touch with many other families of missing boys in Rania, and if we give him an hour, he can get dozens of them to meet with us.
18: These are all the families, and they've come out to meet us.
15: When we arrive at a local hall, there are about 20 people outside, wanting to show pictures or videos of their sons being held in Libya. Some are violent, sent to parents by the militia to extort a $5,000 payment for each boy's release.
18: But that is brutal surgery, that. Oh, it's brutal. All the blood there.
19: In Libya.
18: In Libya.
16: So it's a video of his son. He looks terrified on that video.
15: Once we're inside, there are about 60 people in total, mostly fathers and brothers of the missing boys.
20: More coming.
18: Yeah, more coming. There's a lot more coming in. So I'm just going to now explain to the people why, who we are and why we're here. Good afternoon, gentlemen. It's such a great honour for me and my colleague. This is Sue Mitchell of the BBC. My name is Rob Laurie. So at the moment, this tragedy, no one knows about it, other than families.
15: Most of the families tell us they paid the same smuggler, a Rania gang leader called Noah Aaron, who's been selling illegal crossings for more than a decade. Parents say he'd taken groups of migrants through Libya before, but not paid the militia transporting them. So the latest group had been held and ransomed to repay the smugglers' debt.
21: They've taken our sons. It's more than 8 months. So our sons, they are there. And they don't do anything. So why they don't capture one of the biggest smugglers?
15: Noah Aaron has since been jailed in France and given 10 years for smuggling crimes. And the Iraqi government has been bringing the kidnapped boys home on military planes. Most of the boys have since returned, although migrant groups are kidnapped regularly in Libya. And an investigator for the UN tells us that organ harvesting is common.
5: I don't want to go to any country again, you know.
15: As we leave our meeting in Rania, we meet one boy who's just returned home after his parents were among the first to pay the $5,000 ransom.
5: For a long time in Libya, by 6 months in the jail.
15: They wanted to take your organs?
5: Because they want the money. They want money. He say, I want your kidney, you know.
15: You're scared, frightened?
5: Yeah, yeah. My family paid the $5,000. Yeah. I'm very happy in this moment, you know, to came back.
14: That report by Sue Mitchell. The top prosecutor at the International Criminal Court has been suspended with immediate effect following an investigation into sexual misconduct allegations. Karim Khan, who's British and a former Crown prosecutor, has repeatedly denied all of the accusations against him. The body, which oversees the court, emphasized the suspension is not an indication of the final outcome. Anna Holligan is our correspondent at The Hague and is following developments.
9: This relates to allegations of sexual misconduct. They first emerged 2 years ago, 2024. Initial investigation was closed due to the alleged victim, someone who is understood to have worked in his office, declining to take part. She is thought to have lost faith in that process. Then there was a second, much broader UN-led inquiry that ran for over a year, resulted in thousands of pages of evidence. And it's worth noting this is the first time in the court's history its top prosecutor has been suspended. So overnight, there was a report from the Bureau, the court's governing body, saying that he has been suspended with immediate effect. So this, it looks like a significant escalation in the process. It's handed over to the 125 member states, and the Bureau has said this is not a finding of guilt. Decision lies with those members. They'll be meeting for an emergency session as soon as possible. And the decision to suspend him immediately won't actually necessarily change anything in the short term, because he's already been on leave for a year. His office has been run by his deputies. But the decision to suspend him was based on a report by the UN's internal oversight services, underlying evidence, advice of a panel of judicial experts, plus written statements. And the fact that it's been elevated to the member states does suggest that this isn't the end of the process, obviously, but extremely sensitive time for the ICC. Intense political pressure, the sanctions from the US. Those sanctions initially targeted Karim Khan, also his deputies, now judges in the court. And if, as the threats have been made, the US targets the institution itself, the scaffolding, so the bank accounts, the computer systems, it's difficult to see how the court would survive that.
14: Anna Holligan at The Hague. You're listening to The Newsroom on the BBC World Service. The civil war in Sudan is now in its fourth year. During that time, at least 150,000 people have been killed and millions have been forced from their homes. As headline numbers, they're shocking. And that's before you consider the ages of those affected. About half of Sudan's population is under 18, so millions of children have had their education disrupted. For the past year, some have been returning to classrooms in the capital, Khartoum. But as the BBC's Mohamed Hashim reports, the conflict continues to shape their lives.
1: At a newly opened primary school on a dusty street in Sudan's capital, Khartoum, small excited boys in uniform are sitting four to a desk, ready for class to start. For some of the boys, it's their first real taste of school since the country was plunged into civil war 3 years ago, when the powerful paramilitary group the Rapid Support Forces, the RSF, took on the Sudanese army. As the war spread, schools closed across much of the country, and millions of children have lost out on their education. But in 2025, the army finally recaptured Khartoum from the RSF. So here, at least, despite all the destruction, people are coming back. Schools have been reopening. Mohamed Abdul Wahab is the head teacher.
20: We are so happy. So as our kids, okay, they are happy to meet their friend, okay, and they are happy to come back to school and come back to classes.
1: Are you boys happy to be back at school?
22: Yes!
1: But both the teachers and the kids here have been through a lot. Many have seen death and destruction, endured shelling and drone attacks. Millions have been forced to flee their homes. 12-year-old Munzir was displaced. His return to find his own neighborhood has been wrecked.
23: How do you feel being back at school?
24: I am very, very happy because I want to read.
23: You like to read. What do you want to do when you're older?
24: Builder.
23: You want to be a builder?
24: Because I want to build homes.
23: Why do you want to build homes?
24: Because I want people to live here.
1: Amid all the joy of returning to school, of seeing friends, teachers and parents are aware that many children have been changed by this war.
25: I have a four-year-old son. He's so traumatized that any time he hears an aircraft, he'll jump and he'll freak out and run away. And at night, he'll sit up and just stare at you and come and cling to you. So you can imagine how his younger siblings are doing too.
1: Selwa is part of a group of mums who stayed in the city during the war and its occupation by the RSF. When the school shut, they banded together to set up a school kindergarten for local children. Tahani is one of the volunteers.
26: Most of the children who come to us here have experienced a kind of split in their lives. It's as if 3 years of war have separated them from their mothers. I think because most of them have experienced fear, real terror, and felt their mums couldn't protect them, couldn't make them feel safe. And with some kids now, we see involuntary wetting. They wet themselves. Some exhibit extreme loneliness. Children who want to be alone. Some don't even want to eat their meals. We're trying to help them with these things.
1: Given what they've been through, some struggle to return to education. Hiba teaches at the University of Khartoum. During the battle for the capital, she volunteered to teach kids stuck in the city.
27: People are losing their families, so there is no interest in education. Most of them, like my parents, forced me to come, and that's what I'm doing. Even the humor is about fights and violence and killing. And you miss the innocence of the play.
1: It will be hard to measure the true cost of this war on the youth here. But given that perhaps half the population is under 18, the damage could be felt for years to come.
14: Mohamed Hashim in Khartoum. To the Philippines now, where a rescue and recovery operation is continuing across Mindanao, the Philippines' second biggest island. That's after a magnitude 7.8 earthquake killed at least 35 people. The quake destroyed buildings and sparked tsunami warnings. Richard Gordon is the chairman of the Philippine Red Cross.
28: There's a lot of damage to hospitals, bridges, roads, and certainly there are some areas that are isolated right now. Right now we're looking at a municipality called Glan that is about north of General Santos, which was hit badly, along with Sarangani province. Now, they have lost two bridges on the way to Glan, and another town is also isolated. So we're looking at supplying it with food and water. There's no power, there's no water. We have to look at that because at least in the other areas, they're fairly well equipped with the acuter comforts of urban living.
14: Well, our Southeast Asia correspondent Jonathan Head joins us now. Jonathan, it sounds pretty serious. What are you hearing about the affected areas and the scale of the damage?
29: Well, the damage is pretty bad because it was a very, very powerful earthquake, and there have been a number of aftershocks as well. So most of the damage that's been measured in terms of buildings, we're talking about thousands of buildings, public buildings, private buildings, have been monitored in the main cities, in particular General Santos City, which was very close to the epicentre. But as Richard Gordon was saying there, it's much harder to gauge the damage in rural areas because the roads have been quite literally been severed. These roads have been broken into pieces. They're totally impassable. So it is very hard to get up to those areas. And as he says, you know, it's not just about the loss of shelter. If you've got no water supply, and no power as well, it's going to be very tough for people there. So we're not really fully abreast of the full scale of the human impact, but it's certainly very big. The death toll at the moment is hovering somewhere around 40, but it'll probably go up. There are still thought to be quite a lot of people trapped in some of those collapsed buildings. So there's a combination of different things going on at the moment. You've got medical treatment being given to people outdoors in tents because the hospitals have been damaged and there's a fear that they might yet collapse. Schools have all been closed and a lot of them have been damaged. It was the very start of the school year when the earthquake struck. And you've also got rescue teams combing through collapsed buildings, calling out. They brought in sniffer dogs as well to try to get people who are still trapped inside, if they're still alive. And this is going on over quite a large area of the southern part of Mindanao.
14: We heard Richard Gordon also mention that some areas, as you said, are quite isolated. I mean, can you tell us more about how the aid operation is unfolding? Are other countries getting involved?
29: Not yet, no. I mean, it's not on that scale. And the Philippines is generally quite well equipped to handle natural disasters. We'll have to see whether they look for assistance. You know, all the normal emergency and response services have been mobilized by the government in Manila. And they pre-place assistance in local areas. They establish evacuation centers where people who can't go home can live. So I think they will be able to manage on their own for now. But That will really depend on how bad things are up in these remote areas, which in many cases have not yet been reached by the authorities.
14: Okay, well, we'll keep an eye on this story. Thanks for speaking with us, our Southeast Asia correspondent, Jonathan Hatt. Well, here's a question. How many companies might be worth $1 trillion when they first list on the stock market? Not many is the answer. Elon Musk's aerospace and AI company SpaceX has been valued at around $1.8 trillion before it makes its stock market debut. And now OpenAI looks set to join the club too. It makes the AI chatbot ChatGPT. Our correspondent Peter Bowes told us more from Los Angeles.
0: I think for many potential investors, it is a gamble. It is a risk worth taking because they see this as one of those pivotal times in history where something comes along that could change the course of history, that this could be a technology, the next generation of computing, that could dominate the tech landscape for decades to come. If OpenAI and Anthropic were just any old business that might seem like a good bet for the future, even though they weren't making any money now, I think investing in them would be highly speculative. But these are businesses that have the potential to become the backbone of the AI economy. So I think, yes, right now, given how much these companies are spending on their infrastructure, investing in them feels like a huge gamble. But think back to the early days of the internet and the big players like Amazon. They spent years losing money before becoming profitable. And we could well be living through one of those times now with AI. OpenAI stressed that it's in no hurry, but it says there are things it still wants to do that are easier while remaining a private company, hence the potential delay here. And this is quite common amongst fast-growing tech firms. As a private company, OpenAI has greater flexibility, greater freedom to make long-term decisions without having to explain its performance to shareholders, and going public brings much greater scrutiny from regulators and investors. In fact, OpenAI's chief executive, Sam Altman, said only last week that he would take the company public only when it made sense. So by filing confidentially now, it keeps the company's options open without committing to a timetable. Although this move comes exactly a week after Anthropic said it was planning to go public, which seems to me the most likely reason why now.
14: The BBC's Peter Bowes in Los Angeles. I'm Celie Hatton. You've been listening to The Newsroom from the BBC World Service. Thanks for joining us. 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

0: Coming up on Business Daily on the BBC World Service, 500 million people wanted tickets. There were only 7 million seats. The World Cup kicks off later this week, and FIFA expects to make nearly $9 billion. So who's paying for it, and where does all the money go? We follow the cash behind FIFA's billions, from the $11,000 final ticket to the host cities left footing the bill. That's all coming up after the news.
1: BBC News with Tom Sanders. A pause in fighting between Iran and Israel appears to be holding after the biggest test so far of the ceasefire agreed in April. But violence has continued in southern Lebanon. The Israeli military has issued a new evacuation order for Tyre, including the city's Christian quarter. 20 countries have released a joint statement describing the humanitarian situation in Gaza as catastrophic and calling on Israel to allow more aid into the territory. The United States has added several major Chinese businesses to a list of companies it claims are linked to China's military. Among them are the e-commerce giant Alibaba and the electric car maker BYD. Honduras has approved a series of reforms to tackle the murder of women, including longer jail sentences. The country has the highest rate of femicide in Latin America. Ukrainian officials say Russian strikes overnight have killed at least four people in the Kharkiv region. Ukraine, meanwhile, has continued to launch strikes at Russian-occupied Crimea. Russian investigators say an explosive device has destroyed a car and killed its driver in a town close to Moscow. The driver's identity has not yet been given. More than 40 people are now known to have died in an earthquake that struck the southern Philippines on Monday. Tens of thousands are without power. Authorities warn that the number of dead could rise. The car manufacturer Stellantis has announced a global recall of more than a million Jeep SUVs because of fire risks. The problem relates to the wiring of the power steering. President Trump has been booed at a basketball match in New York. He was there to watch the New York Knicks lose to the San Antonio Spurs in Game 3 of the Best of 7 NBA Finals. BBC News.
0: $500 million people applied for tickets for the 2026 FIFA Football World Cup. But there were only 7 million seats. I'm Sam Fenwick at the bar in Hotel Football in the shadow of Old Trafford in Manchester here in the UK. A stadium on one side, a hotel built by former players on the other. The walls are covered with photographs of footballers from around the world, stars who draw fans and money from every corner of the planet. Football and business side by side here in one place, which is rather the point, because this summer the game goes global. 48 teams, 104 matches across the United States, Canada and Mexico. The biggest World Cup ever.
2: Hi there, what can I get you?

0: law about FIFA, football's world governing body. It was founded more than 120 years ago as a non-profit association. But what does that actually mean? Matt Lyons is here and he can explain.
1: Yes, so FIFA was founded in 1904 and headquartered in Switzerland in 1932, where it's registered, as you mentioned, as a non-profit association, which means in Swiss law, it doesn't have shareholders and it can't distribute profits to its members. But that doesn't mean it doesn't make any money. It absolutely does. It just has to spend it, or at least say it's going to spend it, on football. Here's FIFA president Gianni Infantino speaking in the build-up to these games.
2: The commercial programme for this World Cup is unfolding extremely well. The revenues are above expectations, and this allows us to increase our investments in football development.
1: And on its website, FIFA points to something that it calls the FIFA Forward Programme, a development fund that, according to FIFA, put $2.8 billion into grassroots football across its 211 member associations between 2016 and 2022.
0: So let's look at where that income comes from. Well, it is mainly you. FIFA makes its money every 4 years. And its first income stream comes from the sale of tickets, the face value price, the one FIFA sets. It says 500 million people tried to buy tickets to this tournament. It had 7 million tickets to sell. That's 70 applications for every single seat. Here's FIFA president again, this time talking back in December last year.
2: In 100 years of history of the World Cup, FIFA has sold 44 million tickets in total. So in 2 weeks for the next World Cup next year, we could have filled 300 years of World Cups.
0: So it's fair to say that most people who wanted a ticket didn't get one. And those who did found a price tag they probably weren't expecting. A Category 1 seat at the 2022 World Cup final in Qatar cost $1,600. The same category ticket for the final this year, $11,000, a 585% increase in 4 years. For the first time in World Cup history, FIFA used dynamic pricing. Not a fixed price printed months in advance, but a price that moves up, mostly, based on demand, on the teams playing, on how close you are to the match. Think of it like an airline ticket. If you buy early, you'll pay less. Wait, and you'll pay whatever the algorithm decides you're worth. Mark DiDonato teaches sport management at Florida State University, and he's been following FIFA's pricing strategy for this tournament very closely.
3: And the dynamic pricing allows them to raise and lower the prices based on demand, essentially. So they were able to set up team tiering, for example, and that was for matches that involved little higher demand teams like the US or Mexico, being priced significantly higher from the start. And so some of the more neutral group stage matches are going to start in the lower, you know, $100 or $200, whereas some of the tiered stuff for the United States and for Mexico and Canada are actually much higher, you know, looking at possibly $1,000 for an entry-level ticket for these first-round games.
0: And they've released tickets in phases, holding some back. That keeps demand and prices high.
3: If you release, you know, a limited number of tickets early, you're able to control the price of that ticket. You're controlling the demand, basically, the inventory, if you will. And then if they introduce new tickets to the market, you're obviously going to increase potential inventory, and then you might see ticket prices actually decrease. So they're able to hold on to tickets and control the market based on what they're releasing and what's available. At this rate, it does make a lot more sense for them to sell the tickets at a higher price with dynamic pricing.
0: And that pricing is now under investigation. At the end of last month, the Attorneys General of New York and New Jersey subpoenaed FIFA, demanding answers on how it priced and sold these tickets. New Jersey's Jennifer Davenport called it a gauntlet of confusion, fake scarcity, and impossibly high prices. We put all this to FIFA. A spokesperson told us its focus is fair access. That group stage ticket started at $60 for every match, including the final. Around 1,000 tickets at that price were set aside for team supporters at each game. That's about 104,000 tickets across the tournament. FIFA says its pricing covers a broad range, that it moves with demand, and that variable pricing is standard across major sport and entertainment. Matt Lyons is back with us. He's producer and a massive football fan, and he's keeping score, working out how

0: much is being earned as we go along. So, Matt, what's the score for face value tickets?
1: So I'll update the scoreboard. FIFA budgeted $3.1 billion from ticketing and hospitality for this tournament, three times what Qatar brought in. Every dollar of that primary sale flows directly to FIFA.
0: But that ticket hasn't stopped earning yet. Once FIFA sells a ticket, a second economy kicks in. Another first for this World Cup. FIFA runs its own official resale platform. In the US and Canada, sellers can list at any price they choose, no ceiling, no cap, and FIFA takes a cut. 15% from the seller, 15% from the buyer, a combined 30% on every single resale transaction. At the last World Cup in Qatar in 2022, FIFA capped resale prices at face value and charged a maximum of 5%. FIFA says its resale platform gives fans a safe and transparent place to sell on, and that its fees are in line with industry standards across North America's sport and entertainment. It warns that tickets bought from other secondary ticket sites might not be valid. Jim McCarthy has spent more than 20 years in the live events business in the United States. He advises football clubs around the world on ticket strategy and matchday revenue.
2: Because it's going through those official channels, the rights holder, in this case FIFA, will often put kind of rules and limitations on what can be done with that ticket. One of the features of these official resale platforms that rights holders really love and ticketing systems really love is that they participate financially not only in the first sale, but in every subsequent sale that happens.
0: And the 30% combined cut?
2: That's a nice piece of the action if you're FIFA. You can understand their motivation to want to make sure that people trade inside the official marketplace.
0: So what does that look like in practice? On a $10,990 final ticket relisted on FIFA's own platform at, say, $20,000, FIFA collects $6,000 from a single transaction on a ticket it had already sold once. Four tickets behind the goal for the July 19th final in New Jersey appeared on FIFA's own marketplace at approximately $2.3 million each. That's the secondary market at its most extreme. The question for Jim is whether FIFA's pricing strategy created the conditions for it.
2: I was surprised when I saw the price table initially, given the size and the number of games. So the Infantino said something like, it's the equivalent of 104 Super Bowls from a ticket selling point of view. I don't agree because I think it's more like four Super Bowls. And then, you know, 100 other very good, valuable, high-demand games, but you can't assume there are 104 Super Bowls. I don't believe that's right.
0: Every time that ticket changes hands, FIFA takes another cut. Let's see where resale tickets leave our scoreboard. Matt?
1: Well, let me update you. FIFA charges 30% on every transaction on its own platform. It doesn't publish a total resale revenue figure, but the logic is simple. The higher the resale price, the more FIFA makes.
0: You're listening to Business Daily from the BBC World Service. I'm Sam Fenwick, and today we're following the money behind FIFA's billions. But here's the thing about ticket prices. They're not FIFA's main business. Broadcast rights, sponsorship, these are where the serious money is. And behind all this is a revenue machine on a scale that most people don't expect. Amir Somoshi is the founder of Sports Value, a sports marketing consultancy in Brazil. His firm has produced the most detailed independent analysis of FIFA's revenues for this tournament.
3: The last World Cup, they made $7 billion in revenues in broadcast rights, sponsorship, gate receipts. So they are trying to reach $11 billion in terms of revenue to this World Cup in three countries. This is the sum of the most important revenue income. So you have broadcast rights, the most important. The second one is sponsorship.
0: $7 billion to $11 billion in just 1 4-year cycle. How? More teams, more matches, more countries.
3: So they created more teams in three countries to jump these numbers. This is the math that they created. With 32 selections, it's impossible to jump from $7 to $11 billion.
0: More matches mean more broadcast rights deals, and the broadcast deals are enormous. FIFA's official budget puts broadcasting rights for the 2026 World Cup at $3.92 billion. What about FIFA's not-for-profit status? What does that actually mean in practice when you're looking at numbers this size?
3: It's a lot of money from a non-profit organization. No, it's a lot of money. So they will explain that they use this money to improve the development in Africa and poor countries. This is true. But they pay a lot of money in terms of commissions, in terms of investment in buildings, in marketing. So it's not about just youth development in poor countries. For a non-profit organization, they are really profitable.
0: FIFA told us it's a not-for-profit. The money it makes every 4 years goes back into developing men's, women's and youth football across all 211 of its member associations every day of the year. FIFA distributes prize money to the competing federations, $871 million, the largest prize pool in World Cup history. Every qualifying nation gets a minimum of 12.5 million. So before we get to the host cities, let's see what the current score is, Matt.
1: Yeah, so adding up the final scoreboard, ticketing and hospitality, 3.1 billion to FIFA, broadcasting rights, 3.92 billion, sponsorship, 2.7 billion. Add it all up and FIFA's projected revenue from this tournament is $8.9 billion.
0: And the host cities which put the games on, they don't see very much of that money that Matt has just totaled up. And this is where the money story gets really interesting. 11 cities in the United States, 3 in Canada and 3 in Mexico. They all agreed to host. They built the fan zones, retrofitted the stadiums, arranged transport, paid for security. Under the contracts they signed with FIFA in 2017, before they even knew that they'd won the bid, they receive no share of the ticket revenue, no share of concession sales inside the stadiums, no share of parking, no share of merchandise. All of that flows to FIFA and its commercial partners. One city looked at the terms and walked away. Chicago never bid. Alan Rothenberg ran the last World Cup held in the United States, the 1994 tournament. He is now on the Los Angeles host committee for 2026. He's the one person that can make this comparison with direct personal authority.
4: In 1994, FIFA kept the international marketing and TV revenues and then turned the entire tournament over to the U.S. Soccer Federation. We were given some attractive sponsorship categories and licensing opportunities, as well as ticket opportunities. This time around, FIFA bypassed anybody locally, and they're doing it themselves, with FIFA having a contractual relationship with them. So there's been a lot of tension between the host committees and FIFA.
0: The numbers make the contrast stark. US federal and local taxpayers are contributing $625 million in security funding across the 11 American host cities. The state of New Jersey alone faces a $62 million bill to transport fans to MetLife Stadium for 8 matches, including the final. Outside grants covered only $14 million of that. And getting to the ground, return train tickets to MetLife Stadium cost $98. The standard fare for the same journey is $12.90, so that's more than 8 times the normal price. New Jersey's governor said FIFA contributed $0 to the transport bill. FIFA has disputed that, arguing the 2018 agreements called for free fan transportation, but the gap between what the cities expected and what the contracts delivered has shaken confidence, even among people who were there in 1994.
4: I think maybe at the beginning, the cities may have been over-optimistic on what the revenue opportunities were, and definitely understating what the expenses would be to put it on. So just a question, yes, of who's willing to take more or less risk. If you're looking at revenues only direct, that is to say, revenues from sale of tickets and suites and sponsorships minus expenses, then it is a tough go, and probably most cases it's a loss. But you got to add into the fact that those sales tax revenues and that business generation for businesses in your community more than makes up for it.
0: So, Matt, where did all that money go?
1: To FIFA. That $9 billion works out at around $6 million a day.
0: And from there, it goes to the competing nations, prize money, development funding, grassroots football in countries where, without it, the game would barely exist without financial support. The host cities get none of the tournament revenue directly. They're banking on the economic activity, the hotels, the restaurants, the tax receipts. But whether that covers the bill is another question. So that's the 2026 World Cup, and that's where the money went. Matt, you're a big football fan, aren't you? Who's your money on actually winning the tournament this year?
1: Well, we've come close at a lot of tournaments recently, so surely it's England's year.
0: All England fans always think it's their year. For me, it's got to be France or Spain. Enjoy the tournament, whatever your team's chances. Business Daily Follow the Money from the BBC World Service was written and presented by me, Sam Fenwick. The producer was Matt Lines.
5: BBC World Service, and now witness history with me, Joe Schultz. I work in the BBC archives, and I recently came across a remarkable interview with one of the greatest musicians of the 20th century. It was recorded in March 1978, when Mstislav Rostropovich, a legendary cellist, was stripped of his Soviet citizenship for engaging in unpatriotic activity.
6: Not one word, Stu. Not one word. We love our country. We're not against our government. We're not against. We're not political people. You know, we only try help for our arts, for our music, for our literature, for our people, for our country.
5: Mstislav Rostropovich was born in 1927 to a musical family in Baku, Azerbaijan, which was then part of the Soviet Union. He was a child prodigy and quickly became a darling of the Soviet leadership, which cultivated the best Soviet artists in its competition with the West. Traditionally, composers had written the most exciting music for violin, but Rostropovich wouldn't stand for that. He was determined to elevate the cello to the level of the violin, and he convinced the world's leading musicians to compose works for him. In doing so, it's said that he shaped the history of the cello more than any other person. But he grew increasingly disillusioned with Soviet repression.
7: The Red Army, which just a few short weeks before had gone home, was back. The Czechs and the free world had not anticipated this. But the hammer and sickle had returned to pound and cut the Czechs' hopes of a liberal, self-governing communist way of life.
5: In 1968, Soviet-aligned Czechoslovakia experimented with political and economic liberalization. In response, Soviet tanks rolled into Prague and crushed any resistance. Rostropovich was due to perform at the Proms in London the following night. In a twist of fate, he would be performing with the Soviet State Symphony Orchestra, playing a piece composed by the Czech Antonín Dvořák. As he played, tears streamed down his face. The performance is still remembered for its raw emotion, often interpreted as an apology. The following year, Rostropovich's privileged position in society began to crumble. The Soviet writer Alexander Solzhenitsyn had won international fame with his novel One Day in the Life of Ivan Denisovich, which lifted the lid on the horrors of Soviet labor camps. He was persecuted by the regime, leaving him destitute. But in 1969, Rostropovich and his wife, the renowned opera singer Galina Vishnevskaya, gave Solzhenitsyn a place to stay.
6: Government official people tell to Galina and to me, please, take off Solzhenitsyn from your home. And we tell, no, we have not reason. That's we not speaking with Solzhenitsyn about politics. But Solzhenitsyn is a human being and our friend. For many things, for something, we possibly make different point of view. But that's human. That's why we immediately refuse this proposition.
5: Rostropovich wrote a letter to the Communist Party newspaper Pravda defending Solzhenitsyn and demanding that every man must have the right to think independently and express his opinion about what he knows. It was an incredibly bold move, and he was punished. Rostropovich was banned from playing outside the USSR, and performances at home reduced dramatically.
8: Before, my house was open door. So many people coming, my guests, my friends, and always non-stop telephone. But already the last 2 years, I was near to alone in my home with my family, because all people, even my friends, avoid make contact with me.
5: By 1974, with his career in tatters, Rostropovich applied to leave the USSR for 2 years. The Soviet leader, Leonid Brezhnev, granted his request. In May of that year, he began a new life abroad with his wife and two daughters, quickly establishing himself as one of the leading conductors and cellists in the West. But in March 1978, his world was turned upside down, as he told the BBC's Russian service days later.
9: In the evening, on the 15th, Galina Pavlovna and I were sitting watching television together and the news came on. And we heard about it on the news. At that moment, the phone rang. It was the National Symphony Orchestra calling me from Washington. In amazement, I walked over to the telephone and they said, "You know, we're watching the news on TV right now that they've stripped you of your Soviet citizenship." It was a tremendous shock for us. It was totally unexpected. No one had spoken to us. No one asked us anything. It just happened like that. They took the decision and drove us out.
5: In the days that followed his exile, the New York Times suggested it was probably driven by a hardening mood in Moscow towards the outside world and dissent.
9: I think they're doing it so that everyone will worry that it could happen to them too. You know, in 1936 and 1937, so I'm told, I'm too young to remember, but I read a lot about it, every family worried that at any moment they would come at night, arrest you and take you away. Every family felt it, regardless of whether they were guilty of any kind of anti-Soviet activity whatsoever.
5: In the late 1930s, the Soviet Union was in the midst of Joseph Stalin's Great Terror, when anyone the Soviet leader saw as a threat was purged. Millions were sent to the Gulag work camps, with around 750,000 executed.
9: I hope things don't get as bad as that now. I pray to God that such misfortune won't fall on my country again. But all the same, now they've taken away our citizenship, everyone can start to worry. Maybe they'll take mine away too. It's just a way to make people feel a kind of cowardice, to force them to tremble in the face of completely groundless, unjustified decisions.
5: Rostropovich and his wife were labelled ideological renegades by a Soviet government newspaper.
6: That's nobody understands this. Nobody in our country also nobody understands.
5: This is BBC's Ludovic Kennedy interviewing Rostropovich a few weeks after his citizenship was revoked.
10: Sir, let me ask you this. When you lived in Russia, how much private criticism was there of the Soviet government and all its repressive and restrictive measures?
6: All my friends criticize exactly like we criticize, but only different. We tell this openly, and our friends think about this, but not tell openly.
5: It seemed like one of the greatest musicians of his day would never see his homeland again. He enjoyed great success in Europe and North America, but he kept a watchful eye on news from the East. And eventually, the political climate changed. Mikhail Gorbachev's transformation of the Soviet bloc led to the fall of the Berlin Wall in 1989, and in sheer joy, Rostropovich played Bach cello suites beside the crumbling wall all night long. The videos were beamed around the world to millions. In February 1990, he made a triumphant return to Moscow as music director of the Washington National Symphony Orchestra. In 2002, he was interviewed again by the BBC about his life, and more specifically, his love for his instrument.
6: Our life not so easy. Cello, heavy instrument, and our travels, especially with aircraft, give to us many, many difficulties. That's why we suffer more than violin player or flute player. But because we suffer,
11: He's beautiful.
5: Mstislav Rostropovich died in 2007. This edition of Witness History was presented by me, Joe Schultz, and produced by Ben Henderson.
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0: Alaska's wildfire season is underway, and that means Alaskans need to be extra vigilant when working and recreating outdoors to avoid starting unintended burns. Fires are already raging in the lower 48. What do firefighters think this season might present for Alaska wildfire activity, and how should you prepare your property to keep it safe? We'll hear from fire management experts on the next Talk of Alaska.
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2: Welcome to Assignment from the BBC World Service with me, Mohammed Hashim. I'm in Sudan's capital, Khartoum, where kids have returned to education for the first time in years. Are you boys happy to be back at school?
3: Yes!
2: As war raged across the country, millions have lost out on education. But even when there is relative peace, it can be hard to go back. We hear from those dealing with this unseen cost of the war.
4: People are losing their families, so there is no interest in education. Even the humor is about fights and violence and killing. You miss the innocence of the play.
5: We all grew up because of this war. We witnessed some things. We have to know the hardships of life at some point, but we took this lesson too early.
2: Join me, Mohammed Hashim, on Assignment after the World News.
6: BBC News with Emily Thomas. A pause in fighting between Iran and Israel appears to be holding after the biggest test so far of the ceasefire agreed in April. The two countries exchanged fire before announcing a halt to the attacks on Monday, but violence has continued in southern Lebanon. From Jerusalem, here's our Middle East correspondent, Yoland Now.
7: Iran has repeatedly been saying that any peace deal that is agreed must apply to Lebanon as well. Now, although Iran said there would be harsh and devastating attacks if Israel continued its fighting in Lebanon, Israel has pointedly continued its operations in the south of the country, where it still has thousands of troops on the ground. And what we've been hearing in recent hours is that there have been further Israeli strikes.
6: 20 countries have released a statement describing the humanitarian situation in Gaza as catastrophic and calling on Israel to allow more aid into the territory. Japan and Britain are among the signatories urging Israel to overturn a new law allowing the government to ban dozens of international aid organizations. China's President Xi Jinping has returned to Beijing after wrapping up his first official visit to North Korea in 7 years. During a meeting with the North Korean leader, Kim Jong-un, both men underlined the importance of relations between the two countries. From Seoul, here's Jake Guan.
8: Beyond this friendship, Xi Jinping had also brought some tangible gift to Kim Jong-un, promising more travel, more trade, as well as more tourism. But what we didn't hear in this trip is any mention of denuclearization. And it really just shows that for Xi Jinping, the primary goal here has been to establish friendship. And when you're trying to do that, perhaps it's best not mention removing nuclear weapons from North Koreans, something that they have enshrined in their own constitution.
6: More than 40 people are now known to have died when a powerful earthquake struck the southern Philippines on Monday. Many areas on the island of Mindanao are now only accessible from the air, with bridges and roads severely damaged. Tens of thousands are without power. Authorities warn that the number of dead could rise as searches continue. Jonathan Head reports.
9: There's a combination of different things going on at the moment. You've got medical treatment being given to people outdoors in tents because the hospitals have been damaged and there's a fear that they might yet collapse. Schools have all been closed and a lot of them have been damaged. It was the very start of the school year when the earthquake struck. And you've also got rescue teams combing through collapsed buildings, calling out. They brought in sniffer dogs as well to try to get people who are still trapped inside if they're still alive. And this is going on over quite a large area of the southern part of Mindanao.
6: World News from the BBC. The National Congress of Honduras has approved a series of reforms to tackle femicides. According to the UN, Honduras has by far the highest rate of such crimes in Latin America. The reforms will see potential jail terms for femicide increase to up to 60 years. Specialised women-only judicial bodies will also be established. Critics say the focus should be on preventing killings, not increasing sentences. At least three people have been killed and others injured after a train derailed in southern Nigeria. The government said the incident occurred near Agbor in Delta State on one of Nigeria's busiest rail routes. Eyewitnesses say the train skidded off the track near the station and describe overturned carriages. The International Criminal Court has suspended its chief prosecutor pending the outcome of disciplinary proceedings against him. Karim Khan has repeatedly denied allegations of sexual misconduct. The British lawyer announced he was stepping aside from the role a year ago. Anna Holligan is in The Hague.
3: The court's governing body has effectively taken this issue out of the internal process. Its executive committee has decided to suspend Karim Khan with immediate effect. So this is the first time in the court's history that the prosecutor has been suspended. There have been leaks to suggest that a majority within that body voted to find that misconduct was committed, but the Bureau has stressed in a statement this is not a finding of guilt. It's simply that they're going to ask the 125 member states what to do about what happens next.
6: The car manufacturer Stellantis has announced a global recall of more than a million Jeep SUVs because of fire concerns. Owners of Jeep Wrangler and Jeep Gladiator models made between 2021 and 2025 have been urged to park away from structures and other vehicles. BBC News.
2: Welcome to Assignment from the BBC World Service with me, Mohammed Hashim. At a newly opened primary school in Sudan's capital, Khartoum, small excited boys in uniform are flooding through the corridors in a two-story block on a dusty street. A sound once lost, now returning to a city left battered by war.
10: Right now we are about 585.
2: Oh my God, so almost 600 pupils.
10: Yeah.
2: Mohammed Abdel Wahab is the head teacher here.
10: As you see, we are so happy. So as our kids, okay, they are happy to meet their friend, okay, and they are happy to go to come back to school and come back to classes.
11: Good morning.
2: Good morning. Assalamu alaikum.
11: Good morning.
12: Good morning, kids.
11: How are you today?
2: Are you boys happy to be back at school?
12: Yes!
2: For some of the boys here, it's their first real taste of school in 3 years, because in 2023, Sudan descended into civil war after the leaders of a military coup turned on each other. The capital, Khartoum, once home to 8 million people, became a battlefield as the Sudanese army fought the powerful paramilitary group, the Rapid Support Forces, the RSF. The war spread across the country, hundreds of thousands have been killed, millions have been displaced. In 2025, the Sudanese military finally retook Khartoum from the RSF. The war is far from over, but for now, here at least, there's relative peace. And amid all the destruction, people are coming back, schools and universities are reopening.
13: I think we just crashed an Arabic lesson. In front of me, there are about 40 students. They're sitting on four per bench. Shabab, sabah al khair. Ezaykum. What's the best thing for being back in school? Some is saying to learn, some is saying space, some is saying meeting kids, some are saying playing. So it's a mixed bag of things. Huh? There was no studying, there were the RSF were here, we didn't do anything.
2: Both the teachers and the children here have been through a lot. Many have endured shelling and drone attacks, known death and destruction. Many were forced to flee their homes, leaving behind all they knew, to spend years in displacement camps or in towns far away. They only used to play during the morning, because in the afternoon there were issues and dangerous. In the afternoon there would have been drones and mortars and kida. Standing next to Ahmed was his friend Munzir. he was displaced and came back to find his house was wrecked by the RSF.
13: How do you feel being back at school?
14: I am very, very happy because I want to read.
13: You like to read?
14: Yes.
13: What is the subject you like most?
14: Arabic and English.
13: You like Arabic and English?
14: Yes. Yes, I like.
13: What do you want to do when you're older?
14: Builder.
13: You want to be a builder?
14: Builder. Because I want to build my homes.
13: You want to build homes?
14: Yes.
13: Why do you want to build homes?
14: Because I want people to live here.
2: Given what everyone's been through, teachers too are aware of the changes in their pupils.
10: The war affects their feelings, their emotion and so. So we start again with them. We start to support them and to talk about their attitude. We talk about their behavior and so on. So they become well.
13: What are the things that you noticed that they were impacted with?
10: Well, they are very nervous. They were angry and so on. But right now, we work with them.
2: Even if there is peace, the lives of children will still be shaped by conflict. And that matters, because Sudan is one of the world's youngest countries. 60% of the population is under 25. Already millions have lost out on years of education, and many continue to be without schooling across the country. But here in Khartoum, this moment of relative peace does offer a chance to address some of the damage, and it offers a glimpse of the scale of the task ahead. This is the story of just some of those trying to deal with this unseen cost of the war. In another part of Khartoum, children are sitting on a swing at a kindergarten. This place is special, for it was set up during the war by a group of mothers who stayed and survived in Khartoum during the occupation by the RSF. A group of them have come to meet us.
15: We started this during the war, during the occupation, because with the schools shut, we found the kids were just hanging out in the streets, not doing anything.
2: Amna is the coordinator of the kindergarten.
15: So we found an empty house. We set up a school kindergarten. We started bringing young kids together, from 2 years old up, like, to 9 or 10. Many people, many women helped us from different neighborhoods. It's really worked, and we'll keep going.
2: These mums are part of a wider grassroots movement that became central to the survival of so many during the war. In the absence of government, in local neighborhoods, residents came together to help each other survive. They created mutual aid groups known as emergency response rooms to provide things like food, water, medical help, and if possible, education. Dua, a local activist, was one of the key organizers here.
16: So this project is an extension of everything we did during the war for the past 3 years during the war until now. That phase we called giving aid during the war. Now we're in a healing phase. Like Khartoum is right now healing and we are rebuilding. So the idea is to support the women and to enhance their participation in the next healing phase.
2: Dua says the kindergarten also served as a way to feed local children, because during the 2 years of occupation, there were acute shortages of food. Children in the capital actually died of malnutrition. They faced other horrors too. On top of the risk of shelling and drones, the RSF militia in Khartoum were accused of widespread killings, torture and rape. They raided houses, beat people, drugged others off to detention centers never to return. The mothers say drugs like weed and meth, as well as alcohol, were openly sold on tables in the street. Over time, some kids started to emulate RSF fighters, dress like them, run a bit wild. And says Amna, some of their children still have behavioral issues.
15: There's a large number of children who don't go to school anymore. And now, taking snuff and smoking cigarettes are a thing at school, even among young kids. My own sons were influenced by the presence of the RSF, trying to copy them, smoking cigarettes. And they're just 11 or 12, and they have no desire for education. They don't want to go to school. Look at me right now. Today I cried because my son, who's in his third year, refused to go and take his exam. Me, his father and his cousin, we all tried to convince him to sit the exam. But they just have no desire to go back to school. They don't want to be educated. It's not just my children, this is a problem everyone faces. All the children who survived the war, what they experienced during the war, they can't shift it. And we can't get it out of them.
2: Occasionally in Khartoum there are drone attacks or explosions from unexploded ordnance that instill fear. But even everyday sounds can trigger anxiety for both parents and their children.
17: Salwa Nasser.
18: My name is Salwa Nasser. I have a four-year-old son. He's so traumatized that any time he hears an aircraft, he'll jump and he'll freak out and run away. And at night, he'll sit up and just stare at you and come and cling to you. So you can imagine how his younger siblings are doing too.
15: Last night, there was a blast in Buri, Khartoum North. The little kids panicked and said, "We don't want to stay in the city. The war has come back again. We need to go away." They were panicking and scared.
2: One of the mums, Tahani, who volunteered to help run a clinic during the war, says she's noticed a change in the relationship between parents and children.
19: Most of the children who come to us here have experienced a kind of split in their lives. It's as if 3 years of war have separated them from their mothers. I think because most of them have experienced fear, real terror, and felt their mums couldn't protect them, couldn't make them feel safe. And with some kids now, we see involuntary wetting. They wet themselves. Some exhibit extreme loneliness. You'll find children who don't want to join others, children who want to be alone. Some don't even want to eat their meals. We're trying to help them with these things.
2: There are no real resources in Sudan to provide psychosocial support. Health facilities are overstretched at the best of times. Help mainly comes from families and the wider community. And adding to the stress is the fact that many are in financial trouble. The war collapsed the local economy, and the RSF also looted homes and businesses before they left. One of the mums, Sana, is an engineer by training.
20: Currently, people living here in the neighborhood are unemployed, without work. There's no jobs. Why? Because most businesses and offices in the city haven't reopened, so people are really struggling. There's real poverty. People are too proud to admit it, but many can't afford to give their kids breakfast. So children are often hungry. And now you see lots of schoolgirls walking around just wearing traditional black abayas because their parents can't afford to pay for school uniforms.
2: In parts of the country still under RSF control, education remains limited at best. And though more schools have been kept open in areas controlled by the army, millions still struggle for access. And the reality is that even before the war, the education system was in a mess. It's long suffered from chronic underfunding. Teachers' salaries have fallen dramatically, while parents face a variety of fees to put their kids through education. The war made all this worse. And given the financial pressures faced by families, many older kids prefer to seek work. By the side of the road, we meet a group of young men just hanging out.
13: They are all dressed in colorful t-shirts, got their bandanas, got their necklaces with the different beads, very stylishly dressed. Right. Akram is 20 years old and he's doing his preparations for the Sudan School Certificate. He's a third year senior. You should take that exam at around 17-18.
21: I was working on the main road as a mechanic, fixing motorbikes during the war in the city. But I've gone back to school, really because of pressure from my mum and the family. They said, "The school is open, so you need to go back." I've been back for a year. But I want to finish as soon as possible because I need to find work. I have a lot of responsibilities. We're all different people now.
2: His friend Zakaria took a different path.
22: I'm 21 years old. I finished school in 2023. I was hoping to study at the technical school as a mechanic because I love engines. I don't want to go to university. At the start of the war, I lost my brothers. They were shot by the RSF. We found them in the street. So now I've joined the army and I'm proud to serve in the Sudanese Armed Forces. I volunteered to protect the motherland and I want to stay in the army until we're victorious or I am martyred.
2: It's not known how many youths have joined up, but both sides have been recruiting. Today, the war has militarized vast segments of Sudanese society, but still, many young people dream of a very different future.
5: I want to discover something that means something to the world. We are pretty inspired by the previous scientists, the great scientists such as Albert Einstein.
2: Ahmed Al-Hadi is a biology student at the prestigious and newly reopened University of Khartoum. For a time during the war, he lived under RSF occupation.
5: It was very hard. A lot of shooting. A lot of unnecessary shooting. It's all day long, 24/7. The RSF, they are very huge militia. So they do what every criminal do. It was pretty hard for everyone in Sudan. They don't see people, citizens, as humans. They see them as low life, like a dog. So they do some acts of humiliation. So it was tough. And there is no official jobs in the territories of the RSF. So you have to do some works like chopping wood and sell it to keep living.
2: He eventually fled to territory controlled by the military, where he was able to take his high school exams and wait for the university to reopen.
5: We all grew up at this war, because of this war. We witnessed some things. We knew the hardship of life. I mean, we have to know the hardships of life at some point, but we took this lesson too early.
2: Before the war, there were 700,000 students enrolled in public and private universities across the country, and they employed 14,000 lecturers. During the war, many students and academics were forced to flee. Some universities managed to go online, the courses run by dedicated underpaid staff, many of whom were themselves displaced. But after recapturing the capital, the military government ordered the universities in Khartoum to reopen their campuses. Now here, they've done some repairs. Students are back, and they are offering higher salaries to staff members to return. Sadiq Sherfi is a professor of civil engineering at the university who has helped reopen the campuses.
13: Was there a lot of damage here in the university?
0: Yes, sure. There was nothing working. You see, for all these buildings, we have renewed all glasses, always.
13: And
0: these,
13: you can see some of the brickwork is smashed from mortar shells that have fell on the building.
0: And we have repaired also.
13: And were there
0: hundreds of unexploded mortars and all. We were not prepared for that.
2: Before the RSF left, they systematically looted the capital. Even pipes, wiring, sockets were stripped from buildings. Authorities estimate the damage to the city to be in the billions of dollars.
0: All buildings were robbed. Many people, they have lost their belongings in their offices.
13: What's the value of the damage that has happened to the university and its properties?
0: It's huge. Cannot talk about it because we have lost many, many equipment.
2: Professor Sherfi is a practical man, an engineer in his 70s who has worked in other countries recovering from war. He's undaunted by the task ahead.
13: Why is it important for the university to resume so quick while half of the country is still at war?
0: We don't want to lose our lecturers, professors, first. We don't want to lose our students. Secondly, we want them to work hard, to participate in the development of the countries.
2: And when he looks at his students, despite what's happened, he thinks they are doing well and will thrive.
0: We talked to them. They became mature, serious, to compensate for the time they have lost in life, in general. When you feel that you are useful, you enjoy your life. But if you feel that you are not useful, you will be demoralized. So we want our students to feel that they are useful, because studying is work also.
2: During the war, the University of Khartoum did keep teaching online and continued to graduate some students. But there's a backlog of those studying practical subjects, especially the ones that require lab work. So now, they are running intensive courses to help older students to catch up, as well as managing a fresh intake of high school graduates.
1: I'm very happy to be back in education after 2 years, but we are struggling to absorb things. We cannot concentrate. It's tricky. It's taking time for subjects to stick in our head.
2: Tertila Nazir is a first-year economics student. She and her family first fled Khartoum for the countryside, but were forced to move again when the RSF closed in. Terrified, they drove on back roads across the desert for a week to seek safety. She graduated school in 2023, so she too has been waiting 2 years to start at university.
1: In the past 2 years, we didn't do any studying. We didn't exercise our brains. Our minds were just empty. We were in a bad way. So this is new, it's hard, but we will get used to it.
2: Among the staff here, there are many who are aware of both the academic and emotional stress students are experiencing.
4: We are trying our best. You can see there's some kind of reciprocation, but still there is more to be done.
13: The challenge is big.
4: Yeah.
2: After class, we met Hiba, a scientist and a teacher assistant at the University of Khartoum.
13: What is your experience? What sort of problems are students struggling with?
4: Even if the door slams, you can see, he's out of focus for the rest of the day. Then you are starting to calm them down. If something like that happens, the whole day is ruined.
13: If a door is slammed,
4: yes,
13: it could be as simple as that.
4: Yes, yes.
2: Hiba's got a rare holistic view of the impact of the war on Sudan's youth. During the battle for the capital, she remained in the city, in an area that was under the army's control. She joined the mutual aid group, worked at the first aid post and the communal kitchen. And she volunteered to teach kids while the schools were shut.
4: I taught science, math, English, sometimes Arabic also. From ages of 4 to 16, 18, to faculty students. But there was no appetite for education at all, because people are losing their families, so there is no interest in education. Most of them, like, my parents forced me to come, and that's what I'm doing. That's all. But so we were trying to reignite the light, I guess.
13: And, I mean, now, do you feel that this light has been reignited?
4: It's better than before.
13: It's better
4: a lot better than before. But there is still, even them playing is more violent, which is a big problem. Even the humor is about fights and violence and killing. You miss the innocence of the play. We need a lot of mental work.
13: Support.
4: Yes, but it's not available. So it's more like families helping each other, friends.
2: Not everyone is affected by trauma, but millions have still had their world turned upside down, lost opportunities. So many young people here are desperate to learn, to catch up, to get on with their lives. It will be hard to measure the true cost of this war on the youth here. But given that the population is so young, the damage could be felt for years to come. And if Khartoum is bad, it'll surely be much, much worse in more remote war-torn areas where education remains on hold for millions of kids. Without peace and real investment in Sudan's youth, the costs will keep accumulating. In the meantime, it's left to parents and teachers, to community volunteers, to people like Hiba to mitigate the damage. And they at least have shown they will sacrifice a lot to give children a chance.
4: For me, despite what's happening now, there are a lot of resources, good resources. It can be fixed, but a lot of things are not helping. If there is any improvement, mostly it's civil actions, local organizations. So,
13: how do you feel about the future? The Sudanese people, do they think they will be able to rise from this burden of this war?
4: Maybe. I don't know.
2: This episode of Assignment was presented by me, Mohammed Hashim. The producer was Alex Lost.
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0: Hello, I'm Jamal Khalili, and coming up shortly on The Life Scientific on Discovery, I'll be joined by Helen Hasty, Professor of Human-Robot Interaction at the University of Edinburgh in Scotland. From robo-baristas serving coffee to robot nurses making sensitive clinical decisions, Professor Hasty's work focuses on how our everyday interactions with these systems can be made to feel that little bit more human. That's coming up on The Life Scientific after the news.
1: BBC News with Emily Thomas. A pause in fighting between Iran and Israel appears to be holding after the biggest test so far of the ceasefire agreed in April. But violence has continued in southern Lebanon. The Israeli military has issued a new evacuation order for Tyre, including the city's Christian quarter. 20 countries have released a joint statement describing the humanitarian situation in Gaza as catastrophic and calling on Israel to allow more aid into the territory. The United States has added several major Chinese businesses to a list of companies it claims are linked to China's military. Among them are the e-commerce giant Alibaba and the electric car maker BYD. Reports from Western Afghanistan say Taliban forces have opened fire on people protesting against the detention of several women for allegedly failing to comply with strict religious dress codes. A doctor in Herat said three people were being treated for injuries. Honduras has approved a series of reforms to tackle the murder of women, including longer jail sentences. The country has the highest rate of femicide in Latin America. Ukrainian officials say Russian strikes overnight have killed at least four people in the Kharkiv region. Ukraine, meanwhile, has continued to launch strikes at Russian-occupied Crimea. Russian investigators say an explosive device has destroyed a car and killed its driver in a town close to Moscow. The driver's identity has not yet been released. China's President Xi Jinping has returned to Beijing after wrapping up a two-day state visit to North Korea. It was his first official trip in 7 years. The car manufacturer Stellantis has announced a global recall of more than a million Jeep SUVs because of fire risks. The problem relates to the wiring of the power steering. BBC News.
0: Hello, let's start with a quick test. If I ask you to conjure up an image of a useful and reliable robot helper, what springs to mind? Some of you might be thinking of those industrial robotic arms used in car assembly lines, or perhaps an explosive ordnance bot, the remote-controlled devices used by bomb disposal teams. Others might be focusing on fictional robots, R2-D2 from Star Wars perhaps. Not just a tool, but a machine that can actually interact with humans. One that is communicative, responsive, and even trustworthy. In fact, those sorts of relationships are the focus for today's guest. Helen Hasty is a professor of human-robot interaction and head of the School of Informatics at the University of Edinburgh. Her mission is to develop robots that don't just think, but connect. Systems that will competently perform their tasks, but which can also hold a natural conversation and explain themselves clearly to their human colleagues. Although, as we'll hear, that's not quite as straightforward as Star Wars made it seem. Helen's career has taken her from developing early dialogue systems, the ancestors of today's generative AI, to working on sophisticated bots that can serve coffee with a side of small talk, teach struggling kids with empathy, or provide calm and confident decisions as triage nurses. She's also driven some of the UK's flagship robotics initiatives, not least as co-lead of the National Robotarium. Ultimately, her ethos is robotics for all, shaping a future where robots aren't just in our world,

0: tasks, but these tend to be very narrow tasks. So we are quite a long way from these all-functioning intelligent robots.
1: I suppose a lot of us hear the word robot and do think of those humanoid versions from sci-fi movies that can do everything, including take over the world, of course. But I gather there are actually quite a few issues with making robots in human form.
0: Sure. So robots that generally look like humans, not necessarily those with legs, but in some kind of human shape, can be really useful for certain settings. But we have to be really careful. There's a phenomenon called the uncanny valley. And as robots become closer to looking like humans, particularly in terms of detailed looks, this can actually be quite unsettling. So it's good that robots look a bit like us, but not too much like us.
1: Okay. I mean, so is there a sweet spot of how human a robot should look if it's going to be accepted?
0: Yes, most definitely. And it's very dependent on the task. So robots in the home, maybe it's good they look a bit like us, but robots working in factories or warehouses or stacking shelves, it's actually better if they look like they know what they're doing in terms of the function that they're designed to do.
1: And so having wheels, for example, rather than legs.
0: Exactly, yes, yeah.
1: Thinking about trustworthiness in robots does make me wonder about the current concerns around over-reliance on large language models, like ChatGPT, you know, for example, having influence over vulnerable youngsters or isolated individuals. Is there an element of risk to making robots more trustworthy? As in, the more we trust them, the greater the risk of manipulation?
0: So it's very important that we instill the appropriate amount of trust. So it's important not to overtrust robots, and it's also important not to undertrust them. For example, a robot that's used in surgery that is highly accurate, maybe more so than a human, it's really important that we do adopt these robots if they are capable of performing properly.
1: So in some cases, we should trust them because they've been designed to do something better than we can.
0: Mm-hmm. But it's also important not to overtrust. So you shouldn't overtrust an autopilot in a ship, for example.
1: Right.
0: It's important that you always have the human eye on it.
1: Yes, indeed. So, Helen Hastie, do you remember where this fascination with AI and robots first started for you? Were you particularly into tech or sci-fi as a kid?
0: Well, I grew up in a house that had early computers. My father was an early adopter. We had Commodore PC, for example, in the house, and he was always putting together computers. So I think from an early age, I was surrounded by tech. Yeah.
1: You grew up in Aberystwyth in Wales. Tell me a bit about your family.
0: My father was a lecturer in international relations and my mother in classics. And I'm the youngest of four. Most of us have PhDs in the family, to put it like that.
1: Okay. But across a wide range of disciplines, clearly.
0: Yes, correct.
1: I gather you felt rather lost at school because you love both science and languages, and it didn't feel like there was a way to follow both paths. But then a light bulb moment. Tell me about discovering linguistics.
0: So when you're 16, you have to decide what three A-levels you're going to do, and I wanted to do all the languages and all the sciences.
1: Right.
0: And I think my father could see a bit of a conflict inside me. So he bought me this encyclopedia of language. This really caught my attention, and linguistics being the science of language really kind of found a sweet spot with me.
1: So off you went to study AI and linguistics at Edinburgh, followed by a master's in computational linguistics at Georgetown University in the United States. What drew you to America?
0: So I'm a half American, so I wanted to study out there. And I was given a fellowship for, believe this or not, Welsh female studying science at master's level in America.
1: Excellent. Very
0: niche.
1: I'm
0: not sure there was many of us. So I got that fellowship and off I went to Georgetown.
1: Right, right. You returned to Edinburgh to do your PhD in speech and language technologies. Then you decided to take a year out.
0: I married Stuart in the year 2000, and we took a year-long honeymoon, which we were very fortunate to do, travelling around the world, which included going overland in a truck across Africa and then Asia and Australia. And then we stopped off in the States. Having a degree in technology, I thought I'd be quite quick to get a job. But unfortunately, that was the time as a dot-com bubble burst. So everything was basically shuttered up on the west coast of the US. So then we moved over to the east coast. And that's when I got a research position at AT&T Research Labs.
1: One of your biggest projects there was called How May I Help You? One of the first truly interactive voice response systems. First of all, what was it designed to do?
0: So IVRs, as we call them, were pretty terrible back then. Basically,

0: Most of them would allow you to say things like say one for billing, say two for technical support. So not a very rich interaction, not much more benefit than pressing the button on the phone. So how may I help you was different in that it was an open question. And so the system had to understand a whole range of different responses and then channel the customer to the appropriate department. What I was doing was I was working with Marilyn Walker and we were looking at how we evaluate these systems.
1: I mean, that advance was quite revolutionary at the time, an ancestor, if you like, to the voice assistants we use today, you know, like Siri and Alexa and so on. But doing this 25 years ago, I mean, what sort of difficulties did you run into?
0: So we called them spoken dialogue systems, and we would divide them into different parts. So you would have the speech recognizer understanding the words, and then you need to convert those words into meaning and decide what to say next, and then what the words would be, and then turn that into a computer voice. Nowadays, it's all one big end-to-end system, and it's trained on much data, large compute. So it's tackled in a different way, but back then we had to divide into each component, and each component had their own challenges.
1: And, I mean, we should say this sort of voice assistant technology is quite different from today's all-singing, all-dancing large language models.
0: Correct.
1: Can you explain how?
0: We didn't have the data back then. We were using language models, but they weren't large.
1: Okay, well, a couple of years later, Helen, you joined Lockheed Martin, also in New Jersey, on the East Coast, and you developed an onboard AI assistant for ships called Susie. Tell me about that.
0: At Lockheed Martin, it was all about applications and putting these systems where they would be used and adopted. So one of these was on a ship and it was using the intercom and it was sensorized. So you could call up Susie on the intercom and it would tell you, for example, the starboard engine temperature.
1: Right.
0: So the important thing here was the equipment was in situ and it may be of use.
1: Okay, well, having a named AI assistant like Susie helping you control a vehicle does have slight overtones of hell from 2001 A Space Odyssey. I'm afraid I can't do that, Dave. That's my best hell voice. So do you have any reassuring words for people concerned that we're hurtling towards that sort of AI dystopia?
0: So in critical situations, we put in certain guardrails. It's important that we test them properly. But the technology is advancing so rapidly that we really have to think about this now. And we have to think about it from inception of design of the AI or design of the robot, so that everything we do, we embed responsible research and we think about what it's going to do when it's actually deployed.
1: Right. Well, Helen, in 2007, you and your husband Stuart decided it was time to come back to Scotland. You get a research fellowship at the University of Edinburgh, followed by one at nearby Heriot-Watt University, where in 2011, you were asked to head up a major EU project called Parlance. What was that about?
0: Parlance was a project with the University of Cambridge, Geneva, Yahoo, and what we were looking at was a voice search application. So you would talk to an intelligent agent, a bit like you might do with a well-informed colleague, and you would have a discussion and get the information through conversation rather than just typing in words in a search box. And my particular area was looking at what the computer should say and how it should say it. It was a system for giving restaurant recommendations. So we wanted to inform the user but not overload them with too much information. So this is more along the lines of agentic AI that people are talking about now. So this is AI that will do actions in the real world, like make a booking for you.
1: And of course, essentially, this was the early days of generative AI. So just to clarify, this is AI that can scan whatever data it has access to and create new content from it. It must have been pretty exciting to be at the forefront of this shift in computer science.
0: It's been fascinating. It's changing so rapidly that it's quite hard to keep up. And universities, I think we have to find a way to advance the technology and the science within our means. And so we're looking at things like how we can train models on less data, more efficiently. So there are areas that we can research, but the adoption of AI is just, I've just been blown away.
1: Is there a concern that academia, the researchers who aren't working in the field for commercial gain, for example, are losing the race against, you know, the big players, you know, the Googles and the Microsofts and so on?
0: So there are different research directions that we can go in that are going to be important for the future. It's true we don't have access to hundreds of millions of pounds for training really large models running on very large systems, but we do, for example, at Edinburgh University, we have the UK's national computer, and we do have access to data. But what's going to be important going forward is changing the paradigm of AI. So, for example, learning how to learn rather than just throwing more data, more compute at these models.
1: Right. Now we come to the point in your career, Helen, where your focus shifts from dialogue systems to human-robot interactions. You were made the principal investigator on a massive project involving several UK universities looking at trust in autonomous systems. We spoke briefly about trustworthy machines earlier. Why is this so important?
0: There's a general definition of trust being the willingness to be vulnerable to another entity's actions. And this is particularly important for robots, increasing so if you can't actually see the robot. So an example of this is underwater robotics. They're very expensive robots. They go very deep. They don't communicate very well. So this idea that you have to trust the robot to be autonomous and to complete its task, it's just an example of why human-robot trust is really important.
1: Right.
0: So we looked at the relationship between humans and trust, and we investigated whether certain aspects of human-human interaction can map over to human-robot trust.
1: At the time, Helen, you were at Heriot-Watt, so I really have to tell you this story. I made a documentary for the BBC a few years ago called The Joy of AI, where I visited Heriot-Watt. I was introduced to this chatbot called Alana, one of the leading chatbots at the time. But the conversation wasn't always free-flowing. This is, we're talking about 7 years ago or something like that. And I told Alana one of my favourite sci-fi authors was Philip K. Dick, and she told me off for being inappropriate. So there were those sorts of issues. I guess the conversational side has come a long way since then.
0: Most definitely. And also with these large language models, what they are good at is failing gracefully. So rather than computer says no, they are able to respond in an appropriate manner.
1: Well, Helen, during your time at Heriot-Watt, you were involved with developing and trialling various projects. We'll come to them in a moment, but first let's talk about how robots are put through their paces. In 2020, you became academic co-lead of the National Robotarium, which is a joint initiative launched between Heriot-Watt and the University of Edinburgh. Tell me about that facility.
0: So the Robotarium looks at translating research into real-world applications. And in order to do that, you really have to have a testing environment. So there's part for autonomous robotics, large hangar for flying drones, testing autonomous vehicles. And then there's a living lab, which is essentially a flat that's sensored up where we can put robots and invite people to come and interact with them in a kind of more natural, comfortable setting.
1: It does sound to me a bit like a spy kit testing facility, like Q's lab in the Bond movies. But the first test I want to ask about is one you conducted in a real-world environment. Tell me about your robo-barista.
0: So what we wanted to do is put a robot in the wild. So this is where the field is really trying to push forward, moving away from very controlled settings to just leaving the robot and seeing how people get on with it.
1: Right.
0: We installed a robot in our common room at the university. We attached it to a very good Italian coffee machine so that people would be motivated to interact and work with it. And what we were looking to investigate was whether people's attitudes to robots would change over time.
1: What did this robot look like then?
0: It's essentially a head, and it has a back-propagated light with a face that can have various facial expressions and has a computer voice.
1: And what does it do? I mean, it must have arms, presumably, if it's going to make you coffee.
0: Well, no, it was attached to a coffee machine, but it would take your order.
1: Oh, I see.
0: It would take your order, it would chat to you. But these robots are really good at trying to understand social cues and how people react to robots' social cues, because it does have quite an expressive facial expression.
1: But it wasn't just the facial expressions. It could also engage in small talk. In fact, I think we have a short clip of your robo-barista interacting with a customer.
2: Hi, I'm Alex. What can I get to you today, buddy?
3: Can I have an espresso, please?
2: Can you please confirm that you would like me to make you espresso?
3: Yes, please.
2: My superpower can detect when someone needs an extra coffee shot. Would you like me to try it?
3: No.
2: Let me just brew the drink for you. I'll be back in just a minute.
1: So what's going on inside that robot head when it's interacting with people? How does it decide on the best opening gambit or a suitable response for a particular customer?
0: So each customer had a loyalty card, so that was a way that we could keep track of them.
1: Oh, very good.
0: And we would change the interaction periodically so that they would feel like it was more natural and varied, like a human barista.
1: So what did you learn from that trial?
0: We measured people's attitude across 6 weeks, and luckily we didn't put them off. So there's this scale called the negative attitude to robots. So people, their attitudes basically didn't change. There is something called a novelty effect in robotics, where people first of all get really excited and use robots, and then they kind of go off it and they can't be bothered afterwards. But we didn't see that, which is good.
1: If the coffee's good.
0: I was going to say that might have been the fact. And also trustworthiness and likability and usability are closely linked.
1: Moving on to some quite different contexts, you also worked on an empathic robot tutor and a robot triage nurse, both of which I imagine involve quite different design requirements.
0: Yes, our empathic robotic tutor was very complicated. It could understand and sense a student's frustration, and it changed the way it taught based on how the student was feeling or how it perceived the student was doing. We found that the empathic robot created more motivated learners.
1: And you say, you know, it could sense whether the student is frustrated or not. Something to do with picking up the tone of voice or the volume if the student starts shouting at it.
0: This was mostly the visual indicators of kind of frustration and also the volume of their speech as well.
1: I gather you trialled this robot tutor at home on your own kids.
0: Yes, my kids did tend to be guinea pigs, willing guinea pigs, I would like to say. So they would pilot the systems quite frequently. They didn't mind, but for this particular application, it did mean that they had to learn quite a bit more geography, which they weren't really keen on.
1: Right. So they were doing this as a favour for mum rather than because they thought it might be useful to them.
0: Correct, yeah.
1: Okay. And tell me about the triage nurse robot.
0: This was an experiment run during COVID, so we weren't actually in situ running the experiment. But we were looking at a robot that would be, for example, at the reception of a hospital and then would ask about symptoms and then tell people whether to go home or to take a seat. And we found that transparency was really important. So the robot had to explain the reasoning behind its decision, and that was more accepting and trusting to the participants. Mm.
1: And these three very different robots, you know, the coffee maker, the tutor, the nurse, are great examples of how different designs and interfaces will affect how people interact with and even trust them. For instance, the movie robots I mentioned earlier, cute sidekicks like Wall-E or R2-D2, you wouldn't necessarily feel confident about those slightly, rather hapless robots handing out drugs in a hospital, for example.
0: Yes, so the appearance of a robot is very important, but it is very dependent on the context and the job that it's designed to do. So your example of Wall-E is great because Wall-E has a few expressions but uses them really well and is able to convey quite a few social cues, as we call them. And we've been looking at how trust manifests itself and how it breaks and how you can gain trust back. An example of that is apologies, whether a robot should apologise or not. Right. So my student, Bitter Nezet, was looking at this, and she found that it's better to apologise, but if you apologise and give more of an explanation, that's even better.
1: Right.
0: So if you say something like, oh, I'm sorry, I got that wrong. I saw a QR code, but I must have been mistaken. That's better than a simple apology and better than none at all. Yeah. So robots should apologise.
1: I, like many people, get frustrated with, you know, putting in prompts to these large language models and they come back with, that's an excellent question. That's like the standard thing. No, it wasn't an excellent question. It was a dumb question. Don't try and flatter me. Obviously, all these are works in progress, aren't they, Helen? But are you confident this is the direction of travel? Are we going to be relying on these sorts of robots in our hospitals, in our classrooms, in the not-too-distant future?
0: I think so. I don't believe that the all-singing, all-dancing robots are going to be here very soon. But if you build a robot and it can function well, it should be adopted and used for the benefit of society.
1: OK, so let's talk a bit about public trust then and how that's changing. Because you were involved in developing an interactive experiment studying the public perception of robots that was showcased at the 2019 Royal Society Summer Exhibition, the science exhibition in London. What did that involve?
0: So this was about public engagement around robots that could do the dirty and the dangerous jobs. So these are robots that could work in nuclear facility, decommissioning energy platforms, these kind of jobs that humans don't necessarily have to be there if a robot can do that. And so we looked at generational different points of view, and we found that the younger generation could see the use of robots and appreciated that there are risks associated with these kind of jobs, and maybe robots should be doing them.
1: But you made it quite fun, didn't you? I mean, I think I visited that exhibit. You know, you had robots going through mazes, school kids coming in, flying drones and so on.
0: Yeah, so it's very important that we create these exhibits that are interactive and really capture kids and their parents' imagination and allow them to get hands-on experience with robots.
1: So how is public trust in robots looking today?
0: Well, during the pandemic, people started to really appreciate the use of robots in these more dangerous situations. So there has been a shift since, with people thinking that robots aren't these scary entities, but could actually be useful and help us in our daily lives.
1: Just coming in this morning into London, Waterloo Station, there was a robotic floor cleaner that was going around and everyone just completely ignored it.
0: Exactly, yes.
1: It's a sign that, you know, we quickly adapt. In 2023, you went back to your old stomping ground, the University of Edinburgh, as head of the School of Informatics there. And over the years, Helen, quite aside from creating and working with some fascinating robots, you've consulted on various government robotics and AI policies, and as we discussed, regulation is vital. But while these discussions take place, the technology continues to evolve. Are we moving fast enough to keep up with it?
0: Technology is advancing very, very quickly, and we do need to think about regulation and guardrails. But we need to do so in a way that doesn't stifle the innovation. So what's really important is that we embed responsible research from the very start. And this is what we are teaching our students, to think about what the system is going to be doing down the road when it is actually deployed and how we can make it safe from the very start. But there are risks, and what is important, I believe, is that we build in these systems a level of transparency and an audit trail so that we can understand the decisions that are being made and the consequences.
1: Mm. So taking this all into account, do you have any worries or niggles about where we're heading with all the tech?
0: Well, with robotics, we have to think about things like robots being hacked, used for surveillance, all sorts of dark, unintended purposes. So these are all issues that we really, really need to think about and safeguard against for the future.
1: And in your wildest dreams, how do you see robots becoming a positive part of our daily lives in the future?
0: My mother's now in her 90s. She lives alone. And whenever I visit, I try and instill a bit of tech, whether it's a smart speaker or a video conferencing device. But unfortunately, it usually ends up in the drawer. So I would like to see technology, in particular robots, being accepted by her generation so that she can maintain a good quality of life and live independent for longer.
1: My father's, in fact, 95, and he has Google Nest in it. Hey, Google, remind me in 20 minutes to turn the gas off because he's cooking soup or something. So, yeah, I mean, it's actually quite remarkable how quickly humans adapt and adopt new technologies, and it just becomes part of our daily lives and we just take it for granted.
0: If it works, yes. So performance is still very important. Yep. And how we interact with the robot and what it looks like, and then hopefully they will be accepted and used for good purpose.
1: Helen Hasty, thank you very much for sharing your life scientific.
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0: do you write a love story when you don't often see yourself on the page? 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Next time on 1A, Monday through Thursday at 11 a.m. on Alaska Public Media FM 91.1.
1: Hello, I'm Celia Hatton. It's 10 hours GMT. Welcome to the newsroom. Coming up in a few minutes' time, Iran and Israel pause fighting for now, but both say they'll attack each other again if their red lines are crossed, and Lebanon's become a key part of that calculation.
2: It is a very bad development that Lebanon has now become because of the Israeli activities in Lebanon and Hezbollah's ability to inflict pain on Israel, a tool in Iran's hand.
1: Also in Honduras, hundreds of women are killed every year. New reforms are trying to tackle gender-based violence. Our reporter tells us what's changing. A major aid operation is underway in the Philippines after a powerful earthquake.
3: There's a lot of damage to hospitals, bridges, roads, and certainly there are some areas that are isolated right now.
1: And we'll go live to Japan, where a bear has been captured that had forced the emergency closure of 94 schools. Stay with us.
4: BBC News with Emily Thomas. Lebanese media say Israel has carried out new airstrikes on the southern city of Tyre. It comes only hours after the Israeli military had urged residents to leave the area ahead of possible attacks. Thousands fled the city heading north. Our correspondent Lina Sinjab is in Beirut.
5: The south of Lebanon seems to be falling out of any equation and any diplomacy because the attacks, the evacuation orders, the airstrikes are almost nonstop on a daily basis in the south. Some days are escalated, some days are less than before. But the government put out a statement yesterday saying that since the ceasefire, Israel had hit Lebanon over 3,500 times during the course of the ceasefire. And the south had the majority of these strikes and continues to have.
4: A United Nations report says Palestinian civilians in Gaza and the West Bank are suffering severe violence on all sides. The UN's Independent International Commission of Inquiry describes how in Gaza, civilians are trapped between what they call the mass atrocities of Israeli forces and the predatory, fear-based rule of Hamas. Reports from western Afghanistan say Taliban forces have opened fire on people protesting against the detention of several women for allegedly failing to comply with strict religious dress codes. A doctor at the regional hospital in the city of Herat told the BBC three injured people have been brought in. Anbarasan Etarajan has more details.
6: Since seizing power in 2021, the Taliban rulers in Afghanistan have imposed restrictions on women, including a dress code, based on their strict interpretation of Islamic law. Women must be completely covered when they leave home, including a face covering. Residents in Herat said the women were detained by the Taliban's morality police for allegedly not wearing the body cloaking chador. The Taliban-run information ministry said there was nothing unusual in Herat, and that the dress code was a divine command.
4: More than 40 people are now known to have died when a powerful earthquake struck the southern Philippines on Monday. Many areas on the island of Mindanao are only accessible from the air, with bridges and roads severely damaged. Authorities warn that the number of dead could rise as rescue operations continue. Sanjeev Kafli is the head of the delegation in the Philippines for the International Red Cross and Red Crescent.
7: It's still evolving. Yeah, more than 200 people are injured, hundreds of houses are affected, and the people are actually in the evacuation centers. So situation, it is very unclear. So at the moment, our team in the ground actually extending the assistance for the evacuation supports, psychosocial support, the hot meal distribution, water and medicals.
4: This is the latest world news from the BBC. A study has found the world saw the highest number of state conflicts last year since the Second World War, with 65 recorded involving at least one state. The annual Conflict Trends Report from the Peace Research Institute in Oslo warns of a surge in attacks targeting civilians. Africa remained the region most affected by state conflicts, followed by Asia and then the Middle East. The National Congress of Honduras has approved a series of reforms to tackle the murder of women, with potential jail terms increasing to up to 60 years. Here's Mimi Swaby.
8: According to the UN, Honduras has by far the highest rate of femicide in Latin America, with hundreds of women killed each year due to systemic gender-based violence. To try and combat this, alongside more severe punishment for such crimes, specialised women-only judicial bodies will be established. The president of Honduras's National Congress, Tomás Zambrano, said protecting women was everyone's responsibility. However, critics say the focus should be on preventing killings, not increasing sentences. Rights groups have argued that increased sentences are futile if cases are not brought before court.
4: At least three people have been killed and others injured after a train derailed in southern Nigeria. The government said the incident occurred near Agbor in Delta State on one of Nigeria's busiest rail routes. Eyewitnesses say the train skidded off the track near the station. China's President Xi Jinping has returned to Beijing after wrapping up a two-day state visit to North Korea. It was his first official trip to Pyongyang in 7 years. During a meeting with the North Korean leader, Kim Jong-un, both men underlined the importance of relations between their countries and agreed to deepen ties. President Xi's visit came at a time when Pyongyang has been seeking closer cooperation with Russia. World News from the BBC.
1: Hello, I'm Celia Hatton, and this is the newsroom on the BBC World Service. Let's go straight to the Middle East. Iran and Israel have, they say, paused their attacks on each other for now. Their announcements came after President Trump told them he didn't want their fighting to block any deal aiming for a longer-term ceasefire. Here's how Mr. Trump put it several hours ago.
9: They were going back and forth, and now they both agreed through me to stop, and we're in the final throes of what will be a very, very good deal that will not allow in any way, shape, or form nuclear weapons, etc. And the strait will open up right away. It'll open up immediately upon signing, which could be in 2 or 3 days.
1: The Iran-Israel pause is holding, but it's an uneasy one, with Iran still blocking the Strait of Hormuz and Israel making it clear it has unfinished business. And inside Lebanon, fighting continues. Israel and the Iranian-backed group Hezbollah are still launching strikes on one another. That's happening even though Tehran has threatened to attack Israel again if it continues bombing Lebanon. The continual violence raised concerns that negotiations around an eventual peace deal have become more complex. Now the fighting inside Lebanon has been explicitly linked to the wider conflict. Ambassador David Satterfield is a former U.S. Special Envoy for Middle East humanitarian issues.
2: Iran is seeking to use Lebanon as a bolster, a further reinforcement to what is really important to Iran, which is its negotiations with the United States over both the strait and the price that the U.S. must pay for the reopening of the strait. It is a very bad development that Lebanon has now become, because of the Israeli activities in Lebanon, because of the Israeli presence, and Hezbollah's ability to inflict pain on Israel, a tool in Iran's hand. It only complicates the big issue here, which is, can the strait be reopened? What's the price for that?
1: Our correspondent in Jerusalem, Yolan Nell, is following the latest developments.
10: There have been various Israeli political and defense officials coming out strongly resisting what they're calling attempts to change the equation, to basically link the fighting with Iran-backed Hezbollah in Lebanon to the wider regional conflict and the attempts to get a ceasefire between the US and Israel and Iran. And of course, Iran has been making that link repeatedly, saying that there must be a peace deal that covers the whole region. And so on the ground, it seems Israel is trying to make this point in terms of the military operations it's continuing to carry out in southern Lebanon, despite the fact that just one day ago, Iran threatened harsh and devastating strikes if Israel continued attacking Lebanon in general. Now, according to the Lebanese Health Ministry, in total, on Monday, there were 14 people who were killed, and according to its timeline, there were 7 of those were after that Iranian threat was made. 5 of them in Tyre in southern Lebanon, close to a Red Cross center. Lebanese reports saying that the people who were wounded included several Red Cross paramedics, and there were also 2 people killed, one a child, in Marwaniya in the south of Lebanon. And there are now more reports of Israeli attacks in the past few hours, Israeli airstrikes and and shelling. Hezbollah has also been saying that it's continued its attacks on Israeli troops without reports of casualties at the moment.
1: Israel has paused its attacks on Iran, though, and we know that the Israeli leader had conversations with the US President Donald Trump. How has that climb down been seen inside Israel?
10: If you look at the Israeli media reports, they're all about this phone call between Donald Trump and Benjamin Netanyahu, what exactly was said and what the impact of all of that was on the Israeli prime minister. The reports say that Benjamin Netanyahu called off a major strike on Iran, that it even had fighter jets ready to go on the runway, and this caused considerable confusion amongst the Israeli military high brass after Donald Trump told the Israeli prime minister not to escalate with Iran any further on Monday afternoon. And that finally resulted in just a brief video message by the Israeli leader where he said that Israel would halt its attacks for now. But he said Israel would strike Iran and its proxy in Lebanon, Hezbollah, if it was attacked. Iran had already said at that point it was going to hold its fire. Now, there's one Israeli commentator saying in the media that when the Israeli prime minister put out this message, he looked like a deflated balloon, and comparing his total victory speeches from recent years with what was seen from him, and saying, if you look at that comparison, you'll realise the magnitude of the breakdown. Although there are some Israeli media who are covering this more favourably for the Prime Minister, saying that the call that took place between Donald Trump and the Israeli Prime Minister was one of mutual understanding, others saying that Benjamin Netanyahu just had to take a directive from the US President. And the Israeli Channel 12 reporter Barak Ravid, he's saying that Donald Trump told the Israeli Prime Minister, Bibi, you'd better be careful or you'll be on your own very soon. So basically telling the Israeli Prime Minister that he might have to go it alone if Israel carried on its attacks on Iran. So that shows us where things have got to. Donald Trump, of course, really worried about his efforts to secure a new ceasefire deal with Iran being completely derailed.
1: Yolande Nall speaking to us from Jerusalem. A BBC investigation has discovered more than 300 migrants heading to the UK last summer were kidnapped, tortured and threatened with forced organ removal. The young men, all from Iraqi Kurdistan, were captured in Libya by a militia who demanded a ransom of $5,000 from each of their families and threatened to harvest the captives' kidneys if payment was not made. Reporter Sue Mitchell and aid worker Rob Lowry visited the town of Rania in Iraqi Kurdistan, a starting point for many migrant journeys from the Middle East to Europe and the UK.
11: We came to northern Iraq to investigate a network of smugglers bringing thousands of people across Europe. We've heard that smugglers from Rania have opened up a new route from Iraq to Europe, crossing overland through Libya. But something's gone wrong, and more than 300 boys have been kidnapped by one of Libya's armed militia groups.
12: Nice to meet you.
11: We meet a father of one of the boys.
13: His son was there.
14: Oh, really? In Libya?
13: And they make a surgery for him.
14: Harvested his kidney.
12: Harvested his kidney. God, that's terrible. How old is his son?
13: 19.
11: The father takes out his phone and zooms in on a photo of a large wound.
14: That's a scar exactly where the kidney goes on the body.
13: Yeah.
14: Look at that. Yeah,
12: so basically the scar looks absolutely
14: I'm surprised
12: raw.
14: That's not infected. So he's got one, two, three, four, a lot of stitches.
11: The man lets me copy the photo and I send it to a surgeon I know in the UK. He replies straight away, saying the location's consistent with where you'd make an incision to reach a kidney.
14: Is this where we're here?
11: The father says he's in touch with many other families of missing boys in Rania, and if we give him an hour, he can get dozens of them to meet with us.
14: These are all the families, and they've come out to meet us.
11: When we arrive at a local hall, there are about 20 people outside wanting to show pictures or videos of their sons being held in Libya. Some are violent, sent to parents by the militia to extort a $5,000 payment for each boy's release.
14: But that is brutal surgery, that. Oh, it's brutal. All the blood there.
15: In Libya.
14: In Libya.
12: So it's a video 15. Of his son. He looks terrified on that video.
11: Once we're inside, there are about 60 people in total, mostly fathers and brothers of the missing boys.
15: More coming. There's a lot more coming in. So I'm just going to now explain to the people why we're here. Good afternoon, gentlemen. It's such a great honour for me and my colleague. This is Sue Mitchell of the BBC. My name is Rob Laurie. So at the moment, this tragedy, no one knows about it, other than families.
11: Most of the families tell us they paid the same smuggler, a Rania gang leader called Noah Aaron, who's been selling illegal crossings for more than a decade. Parents say he'd taken groups of migrants through Libya before, but not paid the militia transporting them. So the latest group had been held and ransomed to repay the smugglers' debt.
16: They've taken our sons. It's more than 8 months. Mm. So our sons, they are there. And they don't do anything. So why they don't capture one of the biggest smugglers?
11: Noah Aaron has since been jailed in France and given 10 years for smuggling crimes. And the Iraqi government has been bringing the kidnapped boys home on military planes. Most of the boys have since returned, although migrant groups are kidnapped regularly in Libya. And an investigator for the UN tells us that organ harvesting is common.
17: I don't want to go to any country again, you know.
11: As we leave our meeting in Rania, we meet one boy who's just returned home after his parents were among the first to pay the $5,000 ransom.
17: For a long time in Libya, by 6 months in the jail.
11: They wanted to take your organs?
17: Because they want the money. They want money. He say, I want your kidney, you know.
11: You're scared, frightened?
17: Yeah, yeah. My family paid the $5,000. Yeah. I'm very happy in this moment, you know, to came back.
1: That report by Sue Mitchell. Xi Jinping and Donald Trump were full of positivity for the U.S.-China relationship when the American president went to Beijing last month. The Chinese leader Xi Jinping declared 2026 as a new start for the world's two superpowers, who he says should be partners, not rivals. This came after years of fraught exchanges over security and a tariff standoff. But now, the U.S. has added several major Chinese businesses, including the electric car maker BYD and the e-commerce giant Alibaba, to its blacklist of companies it claims are linked to China's military. I'm joined now by our Asia business correspondent, Nick Marsh. Nick, tell us more about what it means to be on this blacklist and what these companies do.
18: Well, essentially, this is the Pentagon saying that these companies are in some way tied to the Chinese military, so they've either provided services for them or, and the Pentagon uses this very vague term, they're part of the military-civil fusion in China. So basically, this is a national security thing. It's the Americans saying these are companies that in some way are tied to the Chinese military and therefore pose in some direct or indirect way a national security threat. They are not being treated like, if you remember Huawei back in 2019, that was a real blacklisting. That means that, you know, it was barred essentially from doing business in America. This isn't the same thing. I mean, Alibaba's on the New York Stock Exchange, for example. What it does do, though, it bars the US military from working with them, and it kind of more reputationally blacklists them.
1: It's interesting. A lot of people listening to this might drive BYD cars. I mean, they export a lot outside China. What has Beijing said in response to this US move?
18: Well, the Chinese embassy in Washington has told the BBC that this is a case of the Americans overstretching the concept of national security. They said it was totally unfair, so it's being condemned. BYD, Baidu, another company that's found itself on this list, they haven't responded to comment. Alibaba says there's no reason for its inclusion on the list. I think the fact of the matter is that they don't appear to have direct links with the Chinese military, i.e. contracts, right? I mean, this kind of stuff is hard to verify. But as you know, Celia, you know, everything in Chinese business is some way linked to the state, right? Hence that broad definition. I don't think it's going to be terrible for these companies' commercial prospects. You know, they mainly operate in the domestic market. They're doing very well, obviously, more broadly in Asia. But it shows you, doesn't it? You know, despite that sort of mood music resetting between Xi Jinping and Donald Trump with that meeting and the sort of trade truce that we're seeing going on in the short term, in the long term, you know, we know that the strategic competition between the US and China, really focused on tech and AI, that is going to define this relationship for the years and probably decades to come, isn't it?
1: Something for us to keep an eye on, the relationship between the world's two biggest economies. Nick Marsh, thank you, speaking to us from Singapore. You're listening to The Newsroom on the BBC World Service. Well, according to the United Nations, Honduras has the highest rate of femicide in Latin America. Hundreds of women are killed there every year in gender-based violence. The majority of perpetrators go unpunished. Now, the Honduran parliament will introduce new laws and tougher sentences for the crime. Our global affairs reporter Mimi Swaby joins us now. Mimi, what's the situation in Honduras?
19: Honduras has consistently been among the highest rates, or if not the highest rates, of femicide in Latin America. Last year, authorities recorded more than 260 femicides. This year so far, there have been more than 115 women murdered, recorded, again, due to their gender, systemic gender-based violence. But it really is a countrywide national problem at a really severe level, so much so that a report has sent to the National Congress saying that, from multiple parties, saying that tougher punishments and laws are needed to protect women across the country, as these women are incredibly vulnerable. Now, that has been something that's going on for a long time now, but it's really hit a critical point. Some numbers which might not be the easiest to understand, but it's thought that about 4.3 cases per 100,000 women is an average rate of femicide. So that's actually a lot of women, proportionally speaking. So the number of women killed per 100,000 in the country, but really is a systemic problem.
1: Okay, so you've said that, you know, there have been calls for new laws and things to deal with it. So tell us about these reforms that are hopefully going to be put in place.
19: So the reforms to Honduras's penal code, its legal system, its laws in place to protect these women, will now see a potential jail term of up to 60 years, so a massive increase of what it was previously. Now, alongside more severe punishments for such crimes, there'll be specialised women-only judicial bodies established. Now, these bodies will investigate and help with the legal proceedings in these cases. So, kind of the idea is that women take control and are at the forefront of fighting femicide. Now, Congress have said that it's part and it reflects its commitment to protecting women and fighting, again, more systemic-based gender violence in the country. But critics have said, you know, the focus shouldn't be on increasing sentences, it should be increased on preventing these killings. And rights groups have said that, you know, these sentences are quite futile, basically, if the cases aren't even brought to court. And I think that is the issue we're seeing happen a lot. About 90% of femicide cases go unpunished in the country. And that is something that we've seen in the wider region as well. So it's not just a problem in Honduras, but Honduras is trying to tackle it now.
1: Okay, Mimi, thank you. Mimi Swaby speaking to us there. To the Philippines now, where a rescue and recovery operation is continuing across Mindanao, the Philippines' second biggest island. That's after a magnitude 7.8 earthquake killed at least 40 people. The quake destroyed buildings and sparked tsunami warnings. Richard Gordon is the chairman of the Philippine Red Cross.
3: There's a lot of damage to hospitals, bridges, roads, and certainly there are some areas that are isolated right now. Right now, we're looking at a municipality called Glan that is about north of General Santos, which was hit badly, along with Sarangani province. Now, they have lost two bridges on the way to Glan, and another town is also isolated. So we're looking at supplying it with food and water. There's no power, there's no water. We have to look at that because at least in the other areas, they're fairly well equipped with the acute comforts of urban living.
1: Our Southeast Asia correspondent Jonathan Head told us more.
20: The damage is pretty bad because it was a very, very powerful earthquake, and there have been a number of aftershocks as well.
0: So most of the damage that's been measured in terms of buildings, we're talking about thousands of buildings, public buildings, private buildings, have been monitored in the main cities, in particular General Santos City, which was very close to the epicentre. But as Richard Gordon was saying there, it's much harder to gauge the damage in rural areas because the roads have been quite literally been severed. These roads have been broken into pieces. They're totally impassable. So it is very hard to get up to those areas. And as he says, you know, it's not just about the loss of shelter. If you've got no water supply, and no power as well, it's going to be very tough for people there. So we're not really fully abreast of the full scale of the human impact, but it's certainly very big. The death toll at the moment is hovering somewhere around 40, but it'll probably go up. There are still thought to be quite a lot of people trapped in some of those collapsed buildings. So there's a combination of different things going on at the moment. You've got medical treatment being given to people outdoors in tents because the hospitals have been damaged and there's a fear that they might yet collapse. Schools have all been closed and a lot of them have been damaged. It was the very start of the school year when the earthquake struck. And you've also got rescue teams combing through collapsed buildings, calling out. They brought in sniffer dogs as well to try to get people who are still trapped inside, if they're still alive. And this is going on over quite a large area of the southern part of Mindanao.
1: Our Southeast Asia correspondent, Jonathan Head. And finally, let's go to Japan, where a bear weighing 100 kilograms, about the weight of a standard piano, has finally been caught in a city near Tokyo. The black bear had been seen 20 times since Saturday, worrying residents so much that almost 100 schools had been closed. Residents were asked to stay at home and lock the windows. And that's not the only bear getting attention in Japan right now. A search is still underway for another bear that's been described as extremely intelligent. It's been seen chasing people in the city of Fukushima. Well, I'm joined now by our Tokyo correspondent, Kurumi Mori. Kurumi, tell us about this first bear and how it was caught.
21: Yeah, good morning, Celia. So Japan, currently we're facing a bear crisis. I mean, it was a pretty chaotic scene in Utsunomiya City. It's home to 500,000 people, and it's just about an hour north of Tokyo, so it's not too far. Earlier today, officials caught this wild bear. He had been running around the neighborhood. A vet tried to sedate it with a tranquilizer gun and eventually did, but it took after three shots, so three tries, and authorities carried him away in a truck. So the whole operation, we were watching it live. It took about an hour and 40 minutes from the time of locating this bear to the actual capture. And we could see a whole lot of police cars and security vehicles surrounding this house to try and capture this three-year-old male bear.
1: Sounds pretty dramatic. What about this other bear in Fukushima that's still proving hard to catch? Why do experts think this second bear is so smart?
21: Yeah, well, last week, this bear in Fukushima City, which is slightly even more north of Tokyo, another bear injured four people. And then it broke into an electronics factory where authorities say it repeatedly evaded their capture attempts. And that included avoiding the tranquilizer darts and the traps that they set up, like cages with food in it. This bear then was able to escape the building itself that they tried to basically contain him in. And the mayor described him as extremely intelligent because of how it was able to escape. Reportedly, the bear turned on a faucet to drink water, which is quite unusual behavior. They also claim that it may have unlatched a lock on a window, slid it open sideways, and then pushed through the screen to escape the factory. And they found claw marks, big claw marks on the side of the window. So from our perspective, it looks extremely intelligent. Some experts say it may just kind of be by chance, but these bears are known to be able to learn. And so maybe it's a sort of sign of intelligence or maybe a combination of luck.
1: And Kurumi, just briefly, I mean, the Japanese authorities are looking at using new technology to try to help and find these bears?
21: Yeah, so local governments and companies are turning to tech. It includes AI-powered image systems to track the bear movements and also drones with thermal imaging. One company that I find super interesting, in 2016, they created devices called the Super Monster Wolf. It's a solar-powered robotic wolf designed to scare away the bears and other wildlife. So they've been deploying those in some areas too. If you Google it, very visually interesting and striking.
1: Okay, we'll have to do that. Thank you to our Tokyo correspondent, Karumi Mori. Thanks for taking us through that. You've been listening to The Newsroom from the BBC World Service with me, Celia Hatton. Lots more on all those stories available on the BBC News website.
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0: This is the BBC World Service, and coming up after the news, the global story. If you lived in London and found out that one of the candidates for mayor was Steve Bannon, you'd be surprised. So how on earth did a former British political strategist called Steve Hilton become the Trump-endorsed Republican candidate for governor of California? And who is Hilton anyways? Join me, Asma Khalid, in 2 minutes.
1: BBC News with Jane Steele. Lebanese media say Israel has carried out new strikes on the southern city of Tyre. Israeli evacuation orders included the Christian quarter for the first time. The IDF also appears to have attacked areas close to the Israeli border where massive explosions could be heard. A United Nations report says Palestinian civilians in Gaza and the West Bank are suffering severe violence on all sides, from Israeli forces, attacks by settlers and from Hamas. The inquiry says that in Gaza, civilians are trapped between what it calls the mass atrocities of Israeli forces and the predatory, fear-based rule of Hamas. The United States has added several major Chinese businesses to a list of companies it claims are linked to China's military. Among them are the e-commerce giant Alibaba and the electric car maker BYD. Reports from Western Afghanistan say Taliban forces have opened fire on people protesting against the detention of several women for allegedly failing to comply with strict religious dress codes. A doctor in Herat said 3 people were being treated for injuries. Honduras has approved a series of reforms to tackle the murder of women, including longer jail sentences. The country has the highest rate of femicide in Latin America. A study has found the world saw the highest number of state conflicts last year since the Second World War. 65 were recorded involving at least one state. The report also warns of a surge in attacks targeting civilians. Russian investigators say an explosive device has destroyed a car and killed its driver in a town close to Moscow. The driver's identity has not yet been released. A black bear, who's caused widespread school closures in the Japanese city of Utsunomiya, north of Tokyo, has been captured. The bear was on the loose since last weekend. On Tuesday, it was spotted south of the city's railway station. BBC News.
0: Imagine if an American political advisor like Steve Bannon, or back in the day, James Carville, turned up in another country running for office. Let's say they were running for the mayor of London.
2: I think the answer is, Asma, they would be a long shot. They'd be a bit of a curiosity. And people in London might be thinking something along the lines of, who on earth is this dude?
0: Well, that's kind of what's going on right now in the U.S. A British immigrant backed by President Trump is running to be the next governor of California. Now, that election is in November, and right now votes are still being counted in the primary. But the fact that a former British political strategist named Steve Hilton is even in the mix is unusual. From the BBC, I'm Asma Khalid in Washington, D.C.
2: And I'm Tristan Redman with The Skinny from the other side of the Atlantic. Today on The Global Story, who is Steve Hilton? And how did he become a candidate for the governor of California? Asma, as we're recording this conversation, we haven't had all the votes in yet from California. But you are our in-house expert on all things US politics. And I know that the California primary system is a little bit unusual. Can you explain it to us? How does it work?
0: Yeah, it's unusual, I would say, even to most Americans. For starters, it takes a really, really long time to count all the votes, in major part because millions of people in California prefer to vote by mail. And interesting, just to put this in some context, in the last presidential election, about 80% of the ballots were cast by mail. So it takes a while to count those all. But the other thing that makes California really unusual, even compared to most other American states, is that they have a system that is called a jungle primary, where the top 2 vote getters in the primary advance to the general election. And it doesn't matter if you're a Republican or a Democrat. Whoever gets in that top 2 category, both of them.

0: Tristan, he's getting a lot of attention in part because of just how unusual his presence is in the race. If you look at registration right now in the state of California, there are nearly twice as many Democratic voters registered in the state as Republicans. So, you know, just that's the context of California. A lot of Californian voters take pride in positioning themselves as the state that is the counter to Donald Trump and the counter to the MAGA movement. And so that means the Democrat I mentioned earlier, Javier Becerra, if he were indeed to face off against Steve Hilton, most political analysts will tell you Becerra's the clear favorite. I will also say that at the time that we are recording this on Monday, June 8th, as you say, Tristan, votes are still being counted. So we don't know exactly what is going to happen. But I will say, as someone who's covered and reported American politics for a long time, the fact that we are talking about Steve Hilton as being a major part of this conversation, the fact that he's not just one of the most talked about candidates in California, but I would say even to some degree nationwide, it's unusual.
1: He's running in California, blue state, and as a Republican, mm-hmm. which means, as far as I can tell, he's running more of a kind of MAGA light campaign. So he wants to, quote, make California golden again. He says he wants to make mm-hmm. California the crypto capital of the world. He says he's planning a version of DOGE, the Department of Government Efficiency, for the state.
2: I'm going to be putting the bloated nanny state bureaucracy in Sacramento into the wood chipper as governor.
1: And crucially, he's had financial backing from Rupert Murdoch and Sergey Brin, formerly of Google.
0: You know, he is thought to be an outside candidate, but we think it's worth talking about him because our show, as you all know, is about where the world and America meet.
1: Well, Asma, I am on the right side of the ocean to tell this story, but I am not the man. We are going to bring you the man today. He's Nick Watt. He's the political editor of the BBC's show Newsnight, and he knows Steve Hilton personally, and he's going to tell us all about him.
3: Well, the thing about Steve Hilton is nothing should ever surprise you about Steve Hilton. He is an original. He's an iconoclast. He's out there to change the world. So hearing that he wanted to stand as the Republican candidate for governor of California, not a surprise at all.
1: Okay. I mean, you've covered him when he was in a previous incarnation in British politics. For our international listeners, can you paint a picture of who the man is? Like, what was he known for in the UK?
3: So what a lot of people say is, how is it that Steve Hilton went to working from David Cameron when he was leader of the opposition in the UK in 2005 and then became Conservative Prime Minister in 2010? How could he go from working for David Cameron, who is a sort of a very mild, measured, moderate figure? How has Steve Hilton gone from being David Cameron's right-hand man to being the Donald Trump sort of approved MAGA Republican candidate in that primary to be the Republican candidate for governor of California? How on earth has that happened?
0: Can you just remind us in very plain terms who Cameron was?
3: So in the late 1990s and in the early noughties, the Conservatives lost three general elections in a row. And there were some people in the Conservative Party were saying, guys, we keep losing. What are we going to do? You know what? We need to modernize. And David Cameron, who was only about 39, became leader of the Conservative Party on a modernizing ticket. We have to change. We have to listen to the British people. And one of the people that he appointed to his team in a really senior role when he became leader of the Conservative Party was Steve Hilton, to be his free thinker. So when he started working for David Cameron, the idea was that Cameron was the sort of the establishment figure. David Cameron has an aristocratic background. The word we use is he's dead posh, two words. And Steve Hilton was meant to be the sort of the original thinker, to think ideas. But even at that time, you could see the elements of the Steve Hilton today, you could see them then.
1: I mean, the thing is, Steve Hilton is probably best known for popularly in the United Kingdom might be a show called The Thick of It, which is a satirical political TV show made by the same team that went on to make Veep in the United States. It was kind of a seminal comedy show made by the BBC here in the UK.
0: You know, I actually didn't know that that was the origin of Veep until you all told me that. Tristan was telling me that recently.
1: Well, I think The Thick of It was such

0: an incredible hit in the UK. And there was a desire by HBO in the US to make a US version, but it started off in the UK. What was the Steve Hilton character like, Nick, in the thick of it?
1: The character that is said to be based on Steve Hilton in, as you say, the thick of it, is Stuart Pearson. And in the thick of it, he does things like, let's talk about thought circles.
2: Thought camp ETA, 13 minutes, OK?
1: And things about how knowledge is porridge.
2: So, how are we going to deploy this? The point of departure is this. Knowledge is porridge. Time is a leash on the dog of ideas.
0: And he's a sort of political, in his own words, blue sky thinker, ideas man in the show, right?
2: We do away with computers. What do we think? How would it affect us? Good idea? Bad idea?
1: Yeah, that's the idea of Steve Hilton. And it is absolutely true. You know, he just wants to sort of think out of the box. And he was always railing against the system. So famously would walk around Downing Street, which is obviously where the Prime Minister's based, not wearing shoes, wearing a tatty T-shirt, wearing shorts. Hmm. That was very much the Steve Hilton, which, you know, when you have this establishment figure, David Cameron, as Conservative Prime Minister, that was quite something. But yeah, that sounds quite as it might well have been behind that big black door in Downing Street.
3: You've talked about Steve Hilton being this top political advisor to the Conservatives in the United Kingdom, but what's his origin story? Where did he come from? How did he get involved in politics?
1: Yes, so I think to understand the Steve Hilton of now, to understand the Steve Hilton of 20 years ago, you need to understand his background. And Steve Hilton's background is that he is the son of Hungarian immigrants. So this, his mum and his dad came from Hungary. It was around the time of the 1956 Hungarian uprising against Soviet rule. Steve, I think I'm right in saying, was born in 1969. So in other words, he was born in the UK. But one of the things that always strikes me about Steve Hilton, and this is a thread that has run through early Steve Hilton, middle Steve Hilton, the Steve Hilton we're seeing today, is railing against overbearing authority. And where is that in his DNA? That would be being in a country in the Warsaw Pact under, as he would see it, the thumbscrew of the Soviet Union. And that's why when you examine him 20 years ago and you examine him today, there are huge differences, but there's one thread all the way through: hating overbearing authority.
0: He becomes prominent in UK politics sort of in the early 2000s when he becomes the top advisor of Prime Minister, soon to be Prime Minister David Cameron, as we've mentioned. And so at this point, the Conservatives are struggling. Labour have been in power for quite a long time, but he gets them into power in 2010. The Conservatives just scraped through as the largest party in an election. What was it at that moment that Steve Hilton realised about the public mood that brought his party back into government after a long time in the wilderness?
1: So the key phrase around about the time that the Conservatives moved after losing the 2005 general election, which was the third general election in a row that they'd lost to somebody called Tony Blair. The key phrase then was smell the coffee. And the smell the coffee was a report by a big pollster. And the smell the coffee was, guys, can we just wake up and realise there are probably some pretty good reasons why we keep losing general elections? David Cameron was a slow convert to the smell the coffee approach, but Steve Hilton was pretty much in there in the guys, let's get with smell the coffee. There was a famous phrase around about that time by somebody called Theresa May, who later became Conservative leader and UK Prime Minister. She talked about how there was a perception that the Conservative Party was the nasty party. Steve Hilton was absolutely crucial in softening the image of the Conservative Party.
0: And the hard image has its roots, doesn't it, largely in the history of Margaret Thatcher, who had a lot of opponents for closing down the mines and things like that, right?
1: Well, the famous symbol of Margaret Thatcher was a hand carrying a torch that was very sort of strong. Steve Hilton dropped that, turned it into a green, soft tree. that was one of the most important things he did for softening the Conservative Party. And it was in that period that I really first got to know Steve Hilton. I'd have lunches with him. Mm. I'd have dinners with him. One of the things that he did was he ran something called Webcam. So remember, this is 20 years ago, so it might sound all a little bit old-fashioned, but Webcam was that Steve Hilton would go round to wherever David Cameron was and he would film him. And then he'd upload it onto something called the internet, onto a site called Webcam. And I can remember having long, long conversations with Steve Hilton almost every Friday night. And he'd be reporting to me, you know, what he'd filmed on Webcam and me getting lots of colour from all of that. These were really, really important changes in the branding of the Conservative Party.
3: So Nick, it sounds like you're saying he was essentially the big policy thinker, the brains behind Conservatives' return to power, behind David Cameron's branding of himself. You're kind of describing him maybe as sort of akin to someone like a Steve Bannon to Donald Trump in the run-up to the 2016 election.
1: Asma, I think you've absolutely nailed it. And I tell you the thing about David Cameron, I mean, he won't like me saying this, but hey, here goes. David Cameron is very, very clever, but he's not really an intellectual. He's not really a thinker. And so he needed a thinker. And that is what Steve Hilton did. And the big idea that they took into the 2010 election, that was the one that they won. But as Tristan was saying, only just sort of got over the line. Their big thing was the big society. That was the big thing they put before the British people in the 2010
3: and what's
1: election.
3: What's the big society?
1: What is the big society?
0: That's a good question. We're still trying to work it out, aren't we?
1: We're still trying to work it out. What is the big society? So I think the idea was that it was to get away from the idea of an overbearing state, to encourage sort of grassroots and encourage those elements of the volunteering side of society, encourage those and get the state off their back. But the problem with it was absolutely, as Tristan said, what does it mean? And the other thing, that big thing that happened in 2010, which happened everywhere, is we were in the thick of the global financial crush, where you had to have spending cuts, and it looked like the big society, not intended this way, looked like it was a cuddly cover for spending cuts.
3: I want to ask you about the policies that he was pitching, the ideas that he was offering to the British public at this time period, because in prepping for this interview, I got the sense that some of the ideas that were maybe unconventional. Can you give us a sense of what he was offering, what he was bringing to the table?
1: So the big thing that Steve Hilton brought to the table successfully was softening the image of the Conservative Party. He then, when they got into government in 2010, did have, he's an ideas factory and he spews out ideas all the time. And when you talked to people in Downing Street at the time, they would say, you know, it's like sort of mining for gold. You had to look hard because most of the ideas were completely unworkable and you wanted to get to the golden nugget. But two of the ideas he was associated with, which were not seen as golden nuggets, were using technology to disperse clouds and abolishing maternity.
3: Hold up. Technology to disperse clouds, because Britain is very cloudy.
1: We don't get enough sun. We'd love to have more blue sky. So using technology to disperse clouds and abolishing maternity leave. So what Steve Hilton said about that was that the first idea was a joke.
3: Okay.
1: And on maternity leave, he said, look, my view has been misunderstood. And what he believed is you should absolutely not abolish maternity leave, but that you should reduce it to somewhere between 6 and 4 months, because his view was that having maternity leave for a year, he believes, is too long and potentially harms women's career prospects by holding them back. Obviously, that would be hugely contested. So that gives you an idea of the sort of ideas that he was putting there. But what is interesting is that he went to work for David Cameron in Downing Street when he became Prime Minister in 2010. But he didn't last very long. I think he was only there for about 2 years. And my memory of the time is what happened with Steve Hilton when he was in Downing Street is he just started to rage against the system. He thought the system was designed to sort of stifle innovation, and he actually became quite angry. And I remembered sensing, I think this relationship with David Cameron is going to end in tears. And oh, indeed, wow. It did end in tears. Mm. And they had a bit of a falling out. And just to give you an idea of what his mindset was that you may or may not remember, but 10 years ago, this country voted for something called Brexit.
3: Oh, yes.
1: Remember
3: it was an earthquake,
1: that?
3: Even here in the
0: totally
3: US.
0: I'd totally forgotten. No one yeah. remembers that.
1: That kept us going for a little bit.
3: I mean, but even in the US, that was a huge, huge story.
1: And that, in a sense, was something that sort of radicalised Steve Hilton and took him on the path that he's on now as the sort of the MAGA chosen one for California.
3: Can I just understand what you're saying? You're saying that Steve Hilton was an advocate for Brexit before Brexit ever happened.
1: Well, remember when he had his falling out with David Cameron, that was around about 2012, which was 4 years before Brexit. Mm-hmm. But it is certainly true that Steve Hilton was very much on the side of Brexit when that happened a good few years after he left. And his relations with David Cameron soured when they fell out in Downing Street. But also anyone who is in the David Cameron circle who supported Brexit is no longer in the David Cameron inner circle.
3: I think what you're saying is like his political instincts, at least in the constructs, at least as it relates to the UK, it sounds like both in terms of him turning around and bringing the Conservatives to power and then having the mood of the country correctly diagnosed when it came to Brexit, he was right in both of those things. Would you agree, Nick?
1: Yes. Yeah.
3: I mean, let's talk about the political journey, just in the context of the geographic journey he made. He left Downing Street. You said he had this falling out with the prime minister, and then he moves to America. How did he end up coming to America?
1: I think how and the nature of Steve Hilton's move to the United States is really important to working out his mindset now. So as I understand it, the principal reason for him moving to the United States was that Rachel Whetstone, his wife, got a big job on the West Coast. I think she worked for Netflix. The big thing she did was that she worked for Google.
3: Yes.
1: And the way that it was put to me by somebody who knows Steve Hilton and Rachel Whetstone really well is that she became the sort of the whisperer of the Google founders, Larry Page and Sergey Brin. She became a consulted confidant of those two. And I think that one of the big things that happened in the Whetstone Hilton household is they became fabulously wealthy. That's really important to say. But the other big thing that happened was that they became very much part and parcel of the West Coast tech world. And so all that thinking that Steve Hilton had about not liking overbearing authority then has another turn of the wheel when he's in that tech world about how essentially the world would be so much better run if it was run in a sort of a Google tech sort of world. Mm-hmm. And you can tell how important that world is because Sergey Brin is a big funder towards a lot of what Steve Hilton does. So that relationship continues.
3: So in the process of coming to the United States and choosing then to run for governor, there are a number of years that have passed. And so I am curious both when and why he became an American citizen, and do you know? And then ultimately why the guy who was the behind-the-scenes policy thinker decides he wants to be the front man, decides he wants to be the one running for political office.
1: It strikes me that one of the really important things that Steve Hilton did in the US was he became a very successful Fox News host.
4: As America's economy roars ahead, tonight we bring you the truth about the man who says he wants to take us back. Evening, everyone, and welcome to The Next Revolution. I'm Steve Hilton, and this is the home of positive populism, pro-worker, pro-family, pro-community.
1: And what you see with Steve Hilton is he's a very, very fast, very slick communicator.
4: Growth up, investment up, incomes up. It is an incredible performance.
1: And he was a communicator who very much fitted in with the Fox News family.
4: This is Donald Trump's blue-collar boom, delivering historic results for working Americans, exactly as he promised.
1: And I think that his profile on Fox News was hugely significant in giving him that platform in the MAGA world and must have brought him to Donald Trump's attention. Because how do you come into Donald Trump's world? You do well on Fox News.
3: And did he sound different than what he sounded like in the UK?
1: Certainly his ideas in California are not the ideas that he was putting in this country. I mean, isn't his big way of putting things, isn't he talking about how he wants to have a process that's Cal-affordable? Cal-affordable, isn't it?
4: We can't go on with this crushing burden of the highest cost of living in America. And that's why the center of my campaign for governor is to make our state Cal-affordable.
1: Mm-hmm. And that is slashing taxes, slashing regulations.
4: And then number five on my plan to make our state Cal-affordable, we are going to end the ridiculous rules and regulations that make it so expensive to build anything in California.
1: Which in many ways gets back to sort of the big society approach, although the big society was meant to be about taking the state off your back. David Cameron was very, very nervous about being too clear about totally slashing the state to pieces, but you knew sort of that's pretty much what Steve Hilton was thinking in that time. So this is evolving from the Steve Hilton that I knew 20 years ago.
0: Can I just say Cal-affordable as a term is not a million miles away from the in the thick of it character who would say things like knowledge is porridge. They are maybe sort of the same ilk.
1: Of the
0: as
1: same
0: expressions.
1: Ilk. Yeah, but Cal-affordable, that's quite clever. I mean, you can sell that, but you know, that's quite catchy. Might have a song about it.
0: If you look at his career from all the way back at the beginning to where we are now, do you get the feeling that there is a kind of consistent school of thinking in Steve Hilton? Or is he more of a kind of chameleon who bends himself to circumstance?
1: I think that Steve Hilton has the two elements of what you're talking about, which is consistency and an element of the chameleon. So the consistency is, I just believe his founding family history with parents who left Hungary, I think that led to his belief and his hatred of overarching, overbearing state authority. And that is the thread that has gone through all elements of his career. But he certainly has evolved. So the Steve Hilton who was turning the sort of strident torch of the Conservative Party to the little green tree of the Conservative Party, that is different to the pretty strident figure we see now standing as the sort of MAGA anointed candidate.
3: Well, on that note, Nick, thank you so much for joining us on The Global Story. Really appreciate it.
1: Thank you.
3: That was Nick Watt, the political editor for the BBC show Newsnight.
0: Thanks for listening, guys. 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We'll be back again tomorrow. Cheerio.
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3: Coming up next on the BBC World Service, it's Outlook with me, Mubin Azar. Fatima Bhutto was struggling with grief, panic attacks, and sleepless nights when she met a man who promised to help.
4: The man said he could see what ailed me, what made me suffer. And he said that he knew a way to get me free from pain forever. And that was incredibly seductive as an offer.
3: Before long, Fatima felt that aspects of her life and her sense of self were being eroded.
4: It was a controlling relationship. It was coercive. And there was an incredible amount of gaslighting. You think you have misunderstood something. You think you've gotten something wrong all the time. It's an eroding of boundaries. It's a testing of limits. And you lose a kind of footing with reality.
3: A story of control, loss, and love from one of Pakistan's most famous political dynasties. After the news.
5: BBC News with Emily Thomas. Lebanese media say Israel has carried out new airstrikes on the southern city of Tyre. The IDF also appears to have attacked targets close to the Israeli border. It comes less than a day after Iran and Israel agreed a pause in fighting. Tehran made clear that a cessation of Israeli attacks on Lebanon was key to a truce. More details from Yoland Nell in Jerusalem.
6: There have been various Israeli political and defense officials coming out strongly resisting what they're calling attempts to change the equation, to basically link the fighting with Iran-backed Hezbollah in Lebanon to the wider regional conflict and the attempts to get a ceasefire between the US and Israel and Iran. And of course, Iran has been making that link repeatedly, saying that there must be a peace deal that covers the whole region. And so on the ground, it seems Israel is trying to make this point in terms of the military operations it's continuing to carry out in southern Lebanon, despite the fact that just one day ago, Iran threatened harsh and devastating strikes if Israel continued attacking Lebanon in general.
5: Reports from western Afghanistan say Taliban forces have opened fire on people protesting against the detention of several women for allegedly failing to comply with strict religious dress codes. A doctor at a hospital in the city of Herat told the BBC three injured people had been brought in. Our global affairs correspondent Anbarasan Etarajan has more details.
7: Since seizing power in 2021, the Taliban rulers in Afghanistan have imposed restrictions on women, including a dress code, based on their strict interpretation of Islamic law. Women must be completely covered when they leave home, including a face covering. Residents in Herat said the women were detained by the Taliban's morality police for allegedly not wearing the body cloaking chador. The Taliban-run information ministry said there was nothing unusual in Herat, and that the dress code was a divine command.
5: Beijing has accused the United States of suppressing Chinese companies after Washington placed firms, including the commerce giant Alibaba and the electric car maker BYD, on a list of those with alleged links to China's military. Nick Marsh reports.
8: The Chinese embassy in Washington has told the BBC that this is a case of the Americans overstretching the concept of national security. They said it was totally unfair, so it's being condemned. I don't think it's going to be terrible for these companies' commercial prospects. They mainly operate in the domestic market. They're doing very well, obviously, more broadly in Asia. But in the long term, the strategic competition between the US and China really focused on tech and AI. That is going to define this relationship for the years and decades to come.
5: World News from the BBC. A study has found the world saw the highest number of state conflicts last year since the Second World War, with 65 recorded involving at least one state. The annual Conflict Trends report from the Peace Research Institute in Oslo warns of a surge in attacks targeting civilians. In 2025, more than 245,000 deaths directly related to fighting or political violence were reported. More than 40 people are now known to have died when a powerful earthquake struck the southern Philippines on Monday. Many areas on the island of Mindanao are only accessible from the air, with bridges and roads severely damaged. Iran's Football Federation says its ticket allocation for the country's World Cup group games has been withdrawn by the United States just days before the tournament is due to begin. The Iranian football body said the ticket sales process had already begun and many supporters had made plans to travel to the US to attend their national team's three group stage matches. A black bear that's caused widespread school closures in the Japanese city of Utsunomiya, north of Tokyo, has been captured. The bear, weighing 100 kilos, had been on the loose since last weekend. Kurumi Mori is our correspondent in the capital.
9: Earlier today, officials caught this wild bear. He had been running around the neighborhood. A vet tried to sedate it with a tranquilizer gun and eventually did, but it took after three shots, so three tries, and authorities carried him away in a truck. So the whole operation, we were watching it live. It took about an hour and 40 minutes from the time of locating this bear to the actual capture. And we could see a whole lot of police cars and security vehicles surrounding this house to try and capture this three-year-old male bear.
5: Another bear, which has been described as very intelligent, is still roaming the city of Fukushima. World News from the BBC.
3: Hello and welcome to Outlook from the BBC World Service, bringing you life's oddities, rarities and handbrake turns through the remarkable lives of our guests. I'm Mubeen Azhar. For most people, writing a memoir marks the end of a story. It's a time to recount the past and make sense of the messy threads that make up a life. But for Fatima Bhutto, her 2010 memoir, Songs of Blood and Sword, would kick off a chain of events so unexpected, it would need a book of its own.
4: Songs of Blood and Sword, it's a book that I wrote about my father, Murtaza's life and his assassination. And, of course, I was writing about my father, but I was also writing about his killing because I felt I was not going to get justice in Pakistan and I had to find other ways of feeling like some kind of justice had been preserved. And in this case, it was a justice of memory, of keeping a record of what had happened.
3: As a descendant of Pakistan's most famous political dynasty, her family has often been surrounded by turbulence and trauma. Fatima's grandfather and former Prime Minister Zulfikar Ali Bhutto was hanged in 1979. Her uncle, Shahnawaz, was found dead, allegedly poisoned, in 1985. Her aunt, Benazir Bhutto, was assassinated at a rally in 2007. And in 1996, when Fatima was just 14, her beloved father, Murtaza, was shot in an encounter with police. By 2010, she felt ready to talk about his story in public.
4: It was very important for me to do, but it was also very painful to do. I hadn't really allowed myself really any reckoning with that pain. And so the book came out and, of course, I don't get my father back. I don't get some feeling of resolving anything. And instead, I'm living the worst day of my life over and over and over again in conversations, podcasts, talks, interviews. And it really took a toll on me and it made me really awfully sensitive, I have to say, because I had people questioning me about my father's murder and forgetting really that I'm his daughter, I'm not his assassin. And I had to get through those encounters calmly, but I would go back to my hotel room or, you know, wherever I was staying on the book tour and just collapse. And one day I just lost my voice. I just woke up, I had no voice. I thought, oh my God, how am I going to do this next event? Weirdly, I was always able to do the event, but the moment I had finished, I would be, you know, in agony. I would just have this feeling of my throat closing up. And now we know about how the body keeps the score and how trauma can manifest in different ways. But you know, at the time, I was 27 years old. I had no clue what was going on. And it didn't really occur to me that it was connected till later.
3: Till later on. It sounds like you were running on the on the adrenaline, or what some people might call running on fumes for these actual events, but then crashing regularly.
4: And you really do, as you said, you kind of crash when you're not doing it. So it becomes, at least for me, it became a loop where I had to do it, but doing it was hurting me.
3: Within that context, after you lost your voice, you continued traveling and you met someone that you refer to in your latest book as the man. Tell me about meeting him. And why do you refer to him as this fairly anonymized term, the man?
4: I call him the man because it's not really his story. It's my story. The man came into my life at a time when I was quite broken down. You know, I'd lost my voice. I was faced with this understanding that I hadn't got any kind of justice, or at least it wasn't a tangible kind of justice. And I didn't know how to process that. And so he came into my life at a time when I was vulnerable. And I've suffered with anxiety all my life. I've had very bad periods of panic attacks. And the man said he could fix all that. The man said he could see what ailed me, what made me suffer. And he said that he knew a way out of it. He knew a way to get me free from pain forever. And that was incredibly seductive and attractive, of course, as an offer. But the man pulled me into a relationship that caused me a different kind of pain. It was a controlling relationship. It was coercive. And it was, you know, quite toxic. And anyone who's been in a controlling and emotionally abusive relationship will tell you that there's a sort of pattern at how they do it. There is a kind of grooming in a way. And I didn't realize that, obviously, at the time, because I wanted so much to be free of suffering. And the man seemed to know how to do it. And he did for a while. I mean, to give him credit where it's due, he really did help me with my anxiety. He really did help me process a lot of my grief. But he put a sort of different spell over me and caused me a different kind of a wound at the end of it all.
3: Fatima met the man in 2011, and their story would unfold over the next decade. She describes it as a coercive relationship, the kind of abuse that doesn't rely on physical violence, but instead the slow and subtle erosion of a person's confidence and sense of self. Autonomy is handed over bit by bit.
4: It was not a question of if he could fix my suffering. It was just if I would let him. And to let him, I had to believe him. I had to just accept what he said and follow along, you know, with his train of thought. Of course, that didn't strike me as dangerous at the time, because I was so entranced by the idea of being fixed from grief. And I had a horrible darkness that never seemed to leave me. You know, I would be in my room for days, in a dark room for days. I couldn't eat, I couldn't sleep. I had stomach aches, debilitating stomach aches, the anxiety, the panic attacks. And the man just said, oh, it's so simple to fix. It's so simple, I can't believe you haven't seen how to do it. And I tried everything, meanwhile, Mobin. I had done, you know, acupuncture, therapy, meditation, yoga. I went vegetarian. I took antidepressants, you know, you name it, and I had tried it. So this offer of being able to just change my perspective and be cured was really, really too tempting to resist.
3: It sounds like he identified a need. Once he'd identified that need, I want to understand how the relationship progressed, because of course there can be, and there often is, an alignment of values. There's the telling of friends, there's the introduction of family, there are these patterns. Did that stuff happen in this relationship?
4: No. In fact, very much the opposite. And it was an unconventional relationship in the sense that we didn't live in the same city. We didn't, you know, we had very much our own lives. I traveled a lot for my work, either for writing, reporting, or on book tour. So initially it suited me just fine. And I I've grown up in an environment where one has to be guarded and one has to be cautious about information, and especially, you know, personal information and details. So it didn't initially strike me as strange that this would be a relationship quite close to the outside world. But after time passed and, you know, it would have been normal to share the relationship, to bring it to a wider community of family and friends, the man didn't really want to. And I wanted very much to be a mother. I wanted very much to have a family of my own. And he didn't want that either. But I think, again, in a coercive relationship, once certain decisions have been taken or forced upon one of the parties involved, you lose a kind of ability to assert yourself later on. There was an incredible amount of gaslighting. And gaslighting is so pernicious. I know it's a word that gets bandied around these days, but it's especially dangerous because it really damages your view of reality. If someone lies to you, the onus is on them to maintain the lie and to keep you from discovering the truth. But if someone is gaslighting you, the onus is on you because you think you have misunderstood something, you think you've gotten something wrong all the time, and you lose a kind of footing with reality. Mm. So, you know, we're talking about this now, some years away from it, and I can hear myself saying this and think, God, how did I put up with this? But that's how.
3: I want to talk about, and I want to ask about one specific incident. Can we talk about what happened at the electronics store?
4: Yeah, I will say this before recounting that incident. Two things in the discourse that women are taught kind of globally, I think, really blindsided me to a lot of this. The first is that abusive relationships are physical, and that the warning comes with a loud incident or a drama or pain or... But actually, I don't think it does. I think it begins very quietly. I think it's an eroding of boundaries. It's a testing of limits. And I think that process is silent. And the second is that I had this idea that strong women, independent women, don't find themselves in coercive or abusive or emotionally damaging relationships. I just thought it doesn't happen to women like that. And I very much thought of myself as a strong woman. And what happened in the electronics shop was the man and I had gone out, ostensibly to go have a meal somewhere. And one of the things he used to do would be to delay the arriving at the meal. And I would get very hungry and I would get dizzy or I would start to get sort of hangry. But he would stop and he would look in stores and he would want to go to the post office or just do random little things. And so that day, as we were late already to a meal, he decided he wanted to stop into an electronic shop. But he wasn't in the market for electronics. He just thought this would be a great moment to really understand how electronics work. And so he goes, we go in and he finds the one salesman that's there, a young Egyptian man, and he starts asking him very detailed questions, you know, why this machine versus that machine, what decibel, you know, long, long, long questions. And I was getting sort of increasingly more irritated as this went on. And at one point, the Egyptian man said to the man, you know, if you and your wife would like to, you know, try something with the other. And the man said, oh, no, she's not my wife. And the Egyptian salesman, I think out of politeness and also just being a little unsure, kind of tried to backtrack and say, oh, I'm sorry, your partner, you know. And he said, no, she's not my partner. No, you like her, you ask her out. And it was a totally degrading and humiliating moment. I grew up in the Middle East and I understand some Arabic, and the Egyptian man looked at me and he said, is he being serious in Arabic? And I said, no, he's being horrible. And again, he found himself in this awkward situation. And he said to me, my God, I would never talk to you like that. You know, I can't imagine anyone talking to anyone like that. And the man didn't think he'd done anything wrong. He finished, he said thank you very much to the salesman and sauntered off, ready to go for a meal.
3: It just sounds absolutely horrible, and the word you used is degrading. I'm really interested in your mindset at this time and the erosion of your confidence that you speak about. Why were you still holding on?
4: Yeah, it's a really good question. As I said earlier, that specific way in which coercion or narcissistic abuse is practiced is really to damage your boundaries, to erode your sense of reality. There is a lot of gaslighting, and it really does put you off kilter. It really does put you in a position where you think, am I overreacting? Like, did I do something wrong? And one of the things the man did very early on, I remember, is, you know, because I would travel and I was always on the go, we would chat on the phone and video chat. And we were talking to each other once and he just stopped speaking. And obviously the video's on, so I can see he's moving. I can see it's not frozen. I can see my Wi-Fi works, you know. And he just stopped speaking. And I thought, okay, maybe it's his Wi-Fi, maybe it's, you know. I thought a couple things and then I thought, okay, well, I have no idea why someone in the middle of a call stops speaking. It's not like we had an argument. And he was testing to see how long I would stay until I put down the phone. And when I put down the phone, I was called back and he was very upset and said, oh, did you have something better to do than talk to me? Did you have somewhere to go? And that is a totally insane way to behave. But when you're beginning to get to know someone and that person has presented themselves to you as not just confident, but wise, that has answers to all of the things that have traumatized you in your life, your panic, your anxiety, your grief, you start to think they know something. And so the idea that I could be, that I might be wrong and he might be right was kind of inbuilt into the structure. So why did I stay? There's that. There's also because he gave me many reasons for his bad behavior, which I think controlling people do. And I cared for him. I loved him. And I thought, like many women before me, that I could fix him. I can undo that for him. And also, really, I wanted a family. And I wanted so much to be a mother. And, of course, he didn't tell me, you know, I don't want that. But would layer promises without committing anything. And so again, I thought, oh, okay, I also need this person. He's helped me. He's helped me manage so many of my own problems. I can forgive him this small transgression.
3: If we zoom out for a second, of course, you are from Pakistan's probably most prolific and most well-known political dynasty. And with that comes the experience of violence, the experience of losing family members, just terrible, terrible things that are part of Pakistani history. Do you think he identified that in you?
4: Oh, totally. Totally. I think he understood very much the nature of my anxiety. And he knew exactly what button to press to just terrorize me, really. You know, having lost not one, but many family members to violence, to assassination, the idea of needing to know where people I love are is something that's, you know, kind of always affected me. And if the man was unhappy with my disagreeing with something or he didn't like that I answered back, he would just vanish. He would just vanish. And for a normal person, maybe someone vanishing is grounds to get angry or grounds to think, wow, what a childish person. But for me, of course, someone vanishing means something terrible's happened to them. Something terrible's happened to them and I can't get to them. So it would absolutely crush me. And he knew that.
3: It sounds like a kind of psychological warfare that you were experiencing. I would like to go back and speak about your own experience of family when you were growing up. Your father himself was a prominent parliamentarian. You must have been hyper aware that your father was in danger.
4: Well, one of the things that my father never did is he never hid the truth from me. And he spoke pretty openly about the chance that he also would be killed. I just had hoped that it would be much, much later in life. My father and mother divorced when I was very young, but I was incredibly attached to my father, always. And I totally adored my father. I know children often think they had the best parent in the world, but I really think I had the best parent in the world. And my father raised me in an atmosphere of total uncertainty and unpredictability. I was born after my grandfather, Zulfikar Ali Bhutto, had been assassinated. When I was 3 years old, my uncle had been killed. My father and his brother had been in exile. My aunt and my grandmother were under house arrest in Pakistan. So I was born into a very unstable, turbulent moment in not just my family's life, but in my country's life. And my father somehow raised me not to be afraid, not to be scared, to look for wonder everywhere, to be grateful, to be kind. You know, he made it somehow not just bearable, but he made it fun. He gave me a lot of security and love. I felt safe with my father. And so losing him, of course, was a terrible blow for me, as it would be for anyone losing a parent. But he was really my entire world.
3: Can you tell me your memories of the day that he was assassinated?
4: I knew the risks of what my father was doing. And in the days before he was killed, something changed. It started to feel like something was closing in around us. The government had started to put armored vehicles around our house. And one day there was one, the next day there was two, the third day there were four. So it was clear something was happening. And my father thought they might try to arrest him, and he'd packed a bag, and I knew that he was going to a public meeting, and I normally hated those kind of things as a kid because it was very boring and long. But that day I asked him if I could go with him, and he said, no, you can't come. It's dangerous, you can't come. And then he left, and this is, you know, again, the days before cell phones, and we were waiting for him. It was getting later and later and later, and we had no sign of him. And what we didn't know is that the Karachi police had started to close the roads in front of our house. They'd shut the streetlights, and they'd put 70 to 100, we don't know the full number, of police on the scene. And some were in the trees in sniper positions. And when my father's car entered the street, they let it pass and closed the road. And my father was with several of his companions, his comrades, and they held up the car. My father got out of the car to ask what the problem was. He was identified, and a signal was given to fire. We were inside the house, and it was, I mean, literally in front of our house, so we heard everything. And as I said, I was 14, my brother Zulfikar was 6. I was in our parents' bedroom with him, and I held him until the firing stopped. And when we tried to leave the gate to see what had happened and the police stopped us, they said, you can't come outside. And it was only about an hour later that we understood what had happened.
3: That day and what happened on a street in Karachi would eventually become the heart of the book that would lead Fatima to the man. Join us for part two to hear how Fatima would break free and the crucial role played by a small but mighty dog called Coco. We're back in just a moment.
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0: In part two of Outlook, Fatima Bhutto is in the grip of a coercive relationship when a cheeky little dog called Coco shows her a different way of being.
1: She was my companion in this world of secrets and loneliness and isolation. And she taught me so much about love, really. And, you know, we make a choice whether to be cruel or not. The man made a choice to be cruel to me.
0: How Fatima broke free. That's after the BBC World Service News.
2: BBC News with Emily Thomas. Lebanese media say Israel has carried out new airstrikes on the southern city of Tyre. Israeli evacuation orders included the city's Christian quarter for the first time. The IDF also appears to have attacked areas of Lebanon close to the Israeli border. A United Nations report says Palestinian civilians in Gaza and the West Bank are suffering severe violence on all sides from Israeli forces, attacks by settlers, and from Hamas. The inquiry says that in Gaza, civilians are trapped between what it calls the mass atrocities of Israeli forces and the predatory, fear-based rule of Hamas. Reports from Western Afghanistan say Taliban forces have opened fire on people protesting against the detention of several women for allegedly failing to comply with strict religious dress codes. A doctor in Herat said three people were being treated for injuries. The United States has added several major Chinese businesses to a list of companies it claims are linked to China's military. Among them are the e-commerce giant Alibaba and the electric car maker BYD. A study has found the world saw the highest number of state conflicts last year since the Second World War. The report also warns of a surge in attacks targeting civilians. Mauritania says its coast guard has rescued more than 1,000 migrants off the northwest African country's coast over the past 10 days. Iran's Football Federation says its ticket allocation for the country's World Cup group games has been withdrawn by the United States just days before the tournament is due to begin. The Iranian football body said many supporters had already made travel plans. And a black bear who's caused widespread school closures in the Japanese city of Utsunomiya, which is north of Tokyo, has been captured. The bear was on the loose since last weekend. BBC News.
0: Welcome back to Outlook from the BBC World Service with me, Mubin Azhar. We've been in conversation with Fatima Bhutto from Pakistan's most well-known political dynasty. She told me about falling under the spell of someone she refers to as the man. She describes it as a coercive relationship. They met in 2011 when Fatima was particularly vulnerable. She'd written a book about her father Murtaza's murder in 1996, and talking about it day in and day out had reawakened her grief in a profound way.
1: I was really damaged for a very, very long time. I was very angry. I was totally broken by grief. I was totally heartbroken. My father was killed when I was 14. I'm going to be 44 this year. And I can't not cry when I think about him. I can't, you know, it never goes away, really. It changes shape just as you do, you know, it ages with you. But it never goes away.
0: Do you think the fact that you had dealt with this trauma at such an early age, did it allow you or create the circumstances in which you tolerated these behaviours from the man?
1: I mean, yes and no. I think what it had done is, in order to get through it, I had built a really toxic self-esteem that was based on my ability to get through anything. I thought, if I could survive this, then I can survive anything. So I took difficult things as a challenge. It wouldn't have occurred to me to see something as difficult and think, you know what, I don't think that's worth the pain. I would have just thought, okay, yeah, I can do that. So in that way, yes. In another way, no, because my father to me, I mean, was so loving and so kind and so adoring that the man's coldness and cruelty was truly alien to me. But he had kind of understood that I was carrying around this terrible, terrible grief. And he kind of took it away. You know, he just kind of presented this kind of salvation from suffering as being a switch, And he said, you just don't understand. You don't have the insight. Now I'm going to give it to you. And I can give you this insight and you can change how you feel.
0: It sounds a bit like someone that was leading a cult, you know, talking about things like just be in control of your mind and feel things and don't feel things if you don't want to feel them.
1: Yeah, of course, of course. I mean, I did sometimes say to him that he was like a cult leader, and he was awfully flattered by that.

0: And he would say, let's talk about it next year. Let's talk about it in the summer. Let's talk about it in... And he would do also very manipulative things. So while he was not saying yes, he would have conversations with me about raising children. So he would say, you know, I think you'd be a wonderful mother because you share my values and I really, you're the only person I've ever wanted to have a child with. So that would keep me going while I was put off from discussing it. Or he would say things to me like, well, how do you even know you can have kids? Have you checked? Maybe you're infertile. And again, because of this sort of toxic self-esteem of mine, I thought, okay, I'll call your bluff. I'll go and check. And I would go to a doctor and I would check. The doctor would tell me, yes, absolutely, you're fine, you can. And I'd go back to him. And then he would say, well, okay, if you can't have children, then why are you bothering me? Don't rush me. Then as the years went on and I would get increasingly upset, he would say things like, well, if you're so concerned, why don't you go freeze your eggs? And I did. I went again. I had to call his bluff. And of course, after I'd done it, he'd said, okay, well, now you can relax for a couple of years because you have this sort of insurance. He just was very manipulative, is the truth. And at the time, it caused me so much unhappiness because I wanted so much to be a mother. But actually, I think I was being saved, you know?
1: Because you would have been trapped if you had...
0: Totally. At one point, you know, I remember... Mabine, I remember at one point being so really hurt and sad and feeling like I have whittled away my life for this person. It was kind of like a light bulb went off. And I thought to myself, I thought, oh, wait, what if God is saving me from having a child with this absolutely cruel person?
1: And is that what you believe?
0: Yeah. Actually, yeah, I do now. I do now. I do think that.
1: At the same time that you had these ideas of starting a family, I know that you poured yourself in many ways into looking after animals. In particular, Coco. Tell me about Coco.
0: Yeah, well, Coco is a Jack Russell, a 12-year-old Jack Russell. And I had gotten her as a gift for my brother. But in the day and a half that it took me to fly her from London to Karachi, I just fell in love with her. And I thought, forget it, my brother can find himself another dog.
1: So Coco became yours.
0: Coco was mine. And Coco is, to me, she is like a perfectly obedient, wonderful thing. But she's incredibly badly behaved with anyone else. She absolutely detests other dogs. She hates other people. She'll warm up to you after 7 or 8 years, maybe, if you're lucky. But I am like her only friend. She's very barky.
1: I would describe those dogs as yappers. Is that fair?
0: Oh, she's a big yapper. Yeah, yeah. And she's really quite naughty. But to me, she's this little darling angel. And she's a sort of shadow of mine. I mean, even right now, if I take Coco for a walk, I can take her off lead because I know she won't do anything without asking me first.
1: You speak about her in such a maternal way.
0: Yeah. Yeah, well, she is, you know, she really is. I've always loved animals. I've always loved dogs. But Coco came into my life when I was so torn apart by not being a mother. And I don't know whether I did it consciously or not, but at some point it did occur to me that, you know, she's my charge. I have to protect her. I have to take care of her. I have to make her happy. And she was my companion in this world of secrets and loneliness and isolation. And she taught me so much about tenderness and about care and about love, really. And the whole time that this thing with the man was going on in the background, there was Coco, who taught me that love is redemptive, that love is forgiving, that love is dignified, and that it is not cruel. The man made a choice to be cruel to me, and choosing not to is an active practice, I think. And Coco taught me that. I mean, animals taught me that, really.
1: What did Coco's pregnancy teach you?
0: Well, just before lockdown, the vet told us that Coco was pregnant. And

0: the man really wanted puppies, and he really wanted a puppy from Coco. And even though I'd said, no, I think you should adopt a dog or whatever, he said, no, I want one of Coco's puppies. And again, it was probably a little bit of a weird psychological warfare trick of his to, like, make the dog have a baby and busy me with looking after dogs or something. But I thought, okay, I'll try. And lockdown happens. The vets won't see us. I'd never been through a dog's pregnancy before. But I don't know, I felt something wasn't right. And when she went into labor, something was wrong. Something did go wrong. And basically I had to help Coco birth her pup. It was just one, and it was a very deformed pup. I mean, it was dead, you know. And everyone told me, well, don't worry. Animals are not like us. They don't feel like we feel. Coco will be fine. But Coco was grieving. She literally trembled for a week. She wouldn't eat unless it was something I was eating. And then eventually she started to treat me a bit like her baby. She started to sleep on my hand, to clean my hand. And, you know, again, the vet said to me, for God's sake, take your hand away, because she thinks, like, her hormones are telling her she's a mother. And if you give her your hand, she's going to think she has a baby, and you need to stop doing that. And to me, it sounded so human. It sounded so understandable. It really, really moved me. It really moved me.
1: Of course. It sounds like you were nurturing her and she was nurturing you in many ways. Eventually, Coco did have puppies of her own, didn't she?
0: Yeah, I'd resolved to have her spayed. I just thought, I'm just not going through that again. It was so horrid. And of course, the day that we saw the vet about having her spayed, she met a dashing Jack Russell. And they were sort of dancing around each other. And I just thought, who am I to stand in the way of love? So to the other dog's owner, I said, listen, if they have puppies, will you have one? And he said yes. And as it turned out, she did get pregnant. And this time was totally different than the last. Like, she put on weight. She was so fat, she couldn't jump onto the chair, which is, you know, all Jack Russells are jumpers. And she has a beautiful litter of puppies. And for me, it's really where the Hour of the Wolf kind of was born, this idea of writing this memoir, because it was a wonderful experience. I mean, I acted as though I had the puppies, you know. I was so self-involved with... I wouldn't go outside. I would sleep next to them. I slept on the floor for like a month and a half. And Coco was a lovely mother for someone who really doesn't like other dogs. For those 3 months, she was really really wonderful with them. But it really did bring me out of my own delusions as well. It did make me think, what am I doing with this jerk, you know?
1: So did it alter your mindset in terms of how you were dealing with the man?
0: Yeah. It made me really angry. It really shook free a lot of the gaslighting and a lot of the uncertainty and a lot of the manipulation. And I was mad. It made me mad. And I kind of remembered, like, who I was, you know? And I guess I saw through his cheap tricks. So I remember him saying, like, oh, wonderful, puppies, what a great experience. It's like having a baby. And I just thought, don't even try. So it did. I mean, it took me a while to get out from that point, but it totally turned things on its head.
1: How did you eventually move away from that relationship? Because you ended it, right?
0: Yes, I ended it. It wasn't really one thing. It was an accumulation of a lot of things. His cruelty became very transparent. I just lost respect for him. And the more I lost respect for him, the crueler he was. And I mean, it's crazy even to say I lost respect. I shouldn't have had any. But what little I had left, you know, all my sort of forgiving and believing his excuses and all that just kind of went away. And I saw him more clearly. And he was intolerable. And I just thought, I'm not doing it.
1: And you left.
0: Yeah. And I thought I would feel miserable and sad and all that, and I would really be broken down by the end of the relationship. But the opposite happened. The total opposite happened. I felt really good. I felt great. I wasn't crying all the time. I wasn't depressed all the time. I didn't have to look at my phone 7,000 times if I was out with friends, just not to miss a message, you know, from this controlling person. And I thought, oh my God, it was like coming out of a dark room. And, you know, the spell was broken.
1: Everything you've told me up until this point tells me very clearly that he had control. All of a sudden, if you're saying, well, this is not happening anymore, the spell has been broken, in your words, that is a loss of control for him. How did he respond? Yeah.
0: He tried. He came back with promises of children and, you know, settling down and let's get married and all this stuff. I'll do everything you want. You think I was cruel? Yes, you're right. I was horrible. I understand it now. I'll be so nice and forgiving now. And he really, you know, I didn't believe him. But, you know, there was a part of my head that thought, oh, well, this is what you wanted to hear. Like, maybe give him one chance to see. But, you know, they do everything to get you back. And really, you just kind of go no contact. That's the only thing you can do because you can't give them anything to feed on. And that's really what happened. I just didn't want anything to do with him.
1: The end of this story could have been you and Coco and Coco's puppies and your work and your great life, all of those things. But I know there has been additional love as well, hasn't there?
0: Yeah. One of the things I did is I thought to myself, you know, I lost so much time on this. And I really resolved to understand how it happened, to understand why I made the choices I did so that I would never repeat them again. And that was really important for me, I have to say. And I was going on with life and I was insisting that I was going to adopt a fourth dog and maybe I wouldn't have kids, maybe I wouldn't have the life I wanted. And I met Graham. I met my husband totally by chance. I was in fact telling my best friend exactly how I was going to adopt this fourth dog when I met him. He luckily didn't hear us. And he's just a really lovely man and is very sweet and had to kind of teach me how love works because I had, I guess, the wool pulled over my eyes for so long. I kind of had to relearn. But we got married in Karachi and we have two sons. We have Coco and her two sons as well. So we have three dogs. Soon to have a fourth, as I keep promising him. I really think there's something celestial, something holy, something divine about dogs. Because they have this endless capacity to love us at our most distant, our most ungiving, our cruelest, our saddest. And they love, it's a love that they give freely and with expectation of nothing in return. It's pure and it's full-hearted. And she taught me really again that the cruelty is a choice. Tenderness is natural. It is natural to be kind, to be tender, to be giving to others around us. And yeah, I almost can't believe really that I am where I am, but I'm grateful every single second of every day for it.
1: My thanks to Fatima Bhutto for sharing her story of love, loss, and finding love once more. She's written all about it in her new memoir. It's called The Hour of the Wolf. Today's producers were Anna Lacey and Saskia Collette. I'm Mubin Azar, and Outlook will be back again tomorrow.
2: BBC World Service, and now Witness History with me, Joe Schultz. I work in the BBC archives, and I recently came across a remarkable interview with one of the greatest musicians of the 20th century. It was recorded in March 1978, when Mstislav Rostropovich, a legendary cellist, was stripped of his Soviet citizenship for engaging in unpatriotic activity.
3: Not one word, Stu. Not one word. We love our country. We're not against our government. We're not political people. You know, we only try help for our arts, for our music, for our literature, for our people, for our country.
2: Mstislav Rostropovich was born in 1927 to a musical family in Baku, Azerbaijan, which was then part of the Soviet Union. He was a child prodigy and quickly became a darling of the Soviet leadership, which cultivated the best Soviet artists in its competition with the West. Traditionally, composers had written the most exciting music for violin, but Rostropovich wouldn't stand for that. He was determined to elevate the cello to the level of the violin, and he convinced the world's leading musicians to compose works for him. In doing so, it's said that he shaped the history of the cello more than any other person. But he grew increasingly disillusioned with Soviet repression.
4: The Red Army, which just a few short weeks before had gone home, was back. The Czechs and the free world had not anticipated this. But the hammer and sickle had returned to pound and cut the Czechs' hopes of a liberal, self-governing communist way of life.
2: In 1968, Soviet-aligned Czechoslovakia experimented with political and economic liberalisation. In response, Soviet tanks rolled into Prague and crushed any resistance. Rostropovich was due to perform at the Proms in London the following night. In a twist of fate, he would be performing with the Soviet State Symphony Orchestra, playing a piece composed by the Czech Antonín Dvořák. As he played, tears streamed down his face. The performance is still remembered for its raw emotion, often interpreted as an apology. The following year, Rostropovich's privileged position in society began to crumble. The Soviet writer Alexander Solzhenitsyn had won international fame with his novel One Day in the Life of Ivan Denisovich, which lifted the lid on the horrors of Soviet labour camps. He was persecuted by the regime, leaving him destitute. But in 1969, Rostropovich and his wife, the renowned opera singer Galina Vishnevskaya, gave Solzhenitsyn a place to stay.
3: Government official people tell to Galina and to me, please take off Solzhenitsyn from your home. And we tell, no, we have not reason. That's we not speaking with Solzhenitsyn about politics. But Solzhenitsyn is a human being and our friend. For many things, for something, we possibly make different point of view. But that's human. That's why we immediately refuse this proposition.
2: Rostropovich wrote a letter to the Communist Party newspaper Pravda defending Solzhenitsyn and demanding that every man must have the right to think independently and express his opinion about what he knows. It was an incredibly bold move, and he was punished. Rostropovich was banned from playing outside the USSR, and performances at home reduced dramatically.
3: Before my house was open door, so many people coming, my guests, my friends, and always non-stop telephone. But already the last 2 years, I was near to alone in my home with my family, because all people, even my friends, avoid make contact with me.
2: By 1974, with his career in tatters, Rostropovich applied to leave the USSR for 2 years. The Soviet leader, Leonid Brezhnev, granted his request. In May of that year, he began a new life abroad with his wife and two daughters, quickly establishing himself as one of the leading conductors and cellists in the West. But in March 1978, his world was turned upside down, as he told the BBC's Russian service days later.
5: In the evening, on the 15th, Galina Pavlovna and I were sitting watching television together and the news came on. And we heard about it on the news. At that moment, the phone rang. It was the National Symphony Orchestra calling me from Washington. In amazement, I walked over to the telephone and they said, "You know, we're watching the news on TV right now that they've stripped you of your Soviet citizenship." It was a tremendous shock for us. It was totally unexpected. No one had spoken to us. No one asked us anything. It just happened like that. They took the decision and drove us out.
2: In the days that followed his exile, the New York Times suggested it was probably driven by a hardening mood in Moscow towards the outside world and dissent.
5: I think they're doing it so that everyone will worry that it could happen to them too. You know, in 1936 and 1937, so I'm told, I'm too young to remember, but I read a lot about it, every family worried that at any moment they would come at night, arrest you and take you away. Every family felt it regardless of whether they were guilty of any kind of anti-Soviet activity whatsoever.
2: In the late 1930s, the Soviet Union was in the midst of Joseph Stalin's Great Terror, when anyone the Soviet leader saw as a threat was purged. Millions were sent to the Gulag work camps, with around 750,000 executed.
5: I hope things don't get as bad as that now. I pray to God that such misfortune won't fall on my country again. But all the same, now they've taken away our citizenship, everyone can start to worry. Maybe they'll take mine away too. It's just a way to make people feel a kind of cowardice, to force them to tremble in the face of completely groundless, unjustified decisions.
2: Rostropovich and his wife were labelled ideological renegades by a Soviet government newspaper.
3: That's nobody understands this. Nobody in our country also nobody understands.
2: This is BBC's Ludovic Kennedy interviewing Rostropovich a few weeks after his citizenship was revoked.
6: Sir, let me ask you this. When you lived in Russia, how much private criticism was there of the Soviet government and all its repressive and restrictive measures?
3: All my friends criticize exactly like we criticize, but only different. We tell this openly, and our friends think about this, but not tell openly.
2: It seemed like one of the greatest musicians of his day would never see his homeland again. He enjoyed great success in Europe and North America, but he kept a watchful eye on news from the East. And eventually, the political climate changed. Mikhail Gorbachev's transformation of the Soviet bloc led to the fall of the Berlin Wall in 1989, and in sheer joy, Rostropovich played Bach cello suites beside the crumbling wall all night long. The videos were beamed around the world to millions. In February 1990, he made a triumphant return to Moscow as music director of the Washington National Symphony Orchestra. In 2002, he was interviewed again by the BBC about his life, and more specifically, his love for his instrument.
3: Our life not so easy. Cello, heavy instrument, and our travels, especially with aircraft, give to us many, many difficulties. That's why we suffer more than violin player or flute player. But because we suffer, we is beautiful.
2: Mstislav Rostropovich died in 2007. This edition of Witness History was presented by me, Joe Schultz, and produced by Ben Henderson.
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4: Hello, it's noon GMT. I'm Celia Hatton. Welcome to the newsroom. Coming up, Iran's threatened to restart attacks on Israel if it continues bombing Lebanon. But today, there are reports at least 13 have been killed in Israeli attacks on southern Lebanon. We'll go live to Beirut. Plus, a BBC investigation tracks migrants traveling through Libya who were kidnapped and threatened with organ removal.
5: They want the money. He say, I want your kidney, you know. My family pays $5,000.
4: The U.S. adds two huge Chinese corporations, Alibaba and the electric car maker BYD, to its list of firms with alleged military ties. We'll explore the debate around that. And in Japan, one bear has been captured, while another bear, described as being extremely intelligent, is evading police.
6: It may have unlatched a lock on a window, slid it open, and then pushed through the screen to escape the factory. And they found big claw marks on the side.
4: Stay with us.
7: BBC News with Emily Thomas. Taliban forces in western Afghanistan have reportedly opened fire on protesters demonstrating against the detention of women accused of violating the regime's strict Islamic dress codes. Sources say two people have been killed. Our global affairs correspondent Anbarasan Etarajan has more details.
8: Since seizing power in 2021, the Taliban rulers in Afghanistan have imposed restrictions on women, including a dress code based on their strict interpretation of Islamic law. Women must be completely covered when they leave home, including a face covering. Residents in Herat said the women were detained by the Taliban's morality police for allegedly not wearing the body cloaking chador. The Taliban-run information ministry said there was nothing unusual in Herat, and that the dress code was a divine command.
7: Lebanese media say Israel has carried out new airstrikes on the southern city of Tyre. It comes only hours after the Israeli military had urged residents to leave the area ahead of possible attacks. Thousands fled the city, heading north. Our correspondent Lina Sinjab is in Beirut.
9: The south of Lebanon seems to be falling out of any equation and any diplomacy, because the attacks, the evacuation orders, the airstrikes are almost non-stop on a daily basis in the south. Some days are escalated, some days are less than before. But the government put out a statement yesterday saying that since the ceasefire, Israel had hit Lebanon over 3,500 times during the course of the ceasefire. And the south had the majority of these strikes and continues to have.
7: A United Nations report says Palestinian civilians in Gaza and the West Bank are suffering severe violence on all sides. The UN's Independent International Commission of Inquiry describes how in Gaza, civilians are trapped between what they call the mass atrocities of Israeli forces and the predatory, fear-based rule of Hamas. Alex Murdoch from the UN Children's Agency says young people are being affected the most.
10: The conditions in Gaza are absolutely dire. First of all, children are still being killed. Just this weekend, seven children were killed in the Gaza Strip by Israeli fire. And we know that some of those children were simply playing football in the street. We also know that families are crammed into makeshift shelters among the rubble next to solid waste. We've spoken to parents who have told us heartbreakingly that they don't feel they can do the thing that is most innate to them, which is to protect their children, simply because the conditions are not allowing them to.
7: Beijing has accused the United States of suppressing Chinese companies after Washington placed several major firms on a list of those with alleged links to China's military. Among the newest additions is the e-commerce giant Alibaba. BBC News. More than 40 people are now known to have died when a powerful earthquake struck the southern Philippines on Monday. Many areas on the island of Mindanao are only accessible from the air, with bridges and roads severely damaged. Tens of thousands are without power. Somalia's government has said it's deeply saddened by the Somali international football referee Omar Artan being unable to officiate at the forthcoming Men's World Cup. On Monday, US immigration officials barred him from entering the country. Somalia said diplomatic efforts on its part had so far failed to resolve the situation. Artan had been set to become the first Somali referee to take part in a World Cup. Mauritania says its coast guard has rescued more than 1,000 migrants off the northwest African country's coast over the past 10 days. It's seen as an indication that migration along the dangerous route via the Atlantic Ocean is picking up again. A black bear, which has caused widespread school closures in the Japanese city of Utsunomiya, has been captured. The bear had been on the loose since last weekend. Kurumi Mori is our correspondent in Tokyo.
11: It was a chaotic scene in Utsunomiya City, home to 500,000 people and just about an hour north of Tokyo, where officials caught a wild bear that had been running around the neighborhood for days. The 3-year-old male had been spotted more than 20 times and triggered widespread alarm, shutting down all 94 public schools. He was seen near parks, climbing over fences across backyards, and even swimming in a river. After cornering the bear outside a home, a veterinarian fired a tranquilizer gun but missed the first shot. A further successful attempt was made on the third try.
7: Another, apparently very intelligent bear is still roaming the city of Fukushima. It broke into a factory and reportedly escaped by unlocking a window. BBC News.
12: Hello, I'm Celia Hatton and this is the newsroom on the BBC World Service. Let's go straight to the Middle East. Iran and Israel have, they say, paused their attacks on each other for now. Their announcements came after President Trump told them he didn't want their fighting to block any deal aiming for a longer-term ceasefire. But Israel is still carrying out airstrikes inside Lebanon against the Iranian-backed group Hezbollah, even though Tehran has threatened to attack Israel again if it continues bombing Lebanon. Let's speak to our correspondent in Beirut, Lina Sinjab. Lina, tell us the latest.
13: Well, after halting attacks between each other, the Israelis and the Iranians, Israel continued here in the south and issued even new evacuation orders in the city of Tyre, and this time for the first time in a Christian neighborhood of the city. So people were, you know, rushing for their safeties in thousands of them. And oil airstrikes continued in Tyre, in Nabatieh. Dozens have been, you know, at least 10 people have been killed so far, and the number likely to rise because, you know, it hasn't been updated with the Ministry of Health. But, you know, it just shows how the situation is very much volatile, and the Israelis are adamant to continue the battle in Lebanon, in the south of the country, despite efforts for finding a political solution and having a lasting ceasefire.
12: Indeed, Israel has said it's doing the Lebanese government's job of fighting against Hezbollah. But how are the Lebanese people responding to this continued fighting? How do they see it?
13: I think there are more and more voices that are angry and they don't want this war. They want an end of this war, especially among the south of the country's community, those who've lost their homes, lost their villages and towns, those who are displaced, which are over 1 million now. But at the same time, you know, there is a big number of them who is also angry with Israel because they see that the Israelis are, you know, conducting atrocities in Lebanon. They've killed over 3,600 people, mainly civilians. They've destroyed homes, infrastructure. They are attacking, health facilities, over 128 caretakers and, you know, rescue operators have been killed so far. So they really feel that, you know, Israel's war is not against Hezbollah, but it has a plan of expanding its presence in the south and occupying the south. That's why, you know, their anger is mostly directed towards Israel rather than Hezbollah.
12: Lina, thank you. Lina Sinjab in Beirut. Well, Xi Jinping and Donald Trump were full of positivity for the U.S.-China relationship when the American president went to visit Beijing last month. The Chinese leader, Xi Jinping, declared 2026 as a new start for the world's two superpowers, who he says should be partners, not rivals. It came after years of fraught exchanges over security and a tariff standoff. But now the U.S. has added several major Chinese businesses, including the electric car maker BYD and the e-commerce giant Alibaba, to its blacklist of companies it claims are linked to China's military. I heard more from our Asia business correspondent Nick Marsh.
14: Essentially, this is the Pentagon saying that these companies are in some way tied to the Chinese military, so they've provided services for them. And the Pentagon uses this very vague term. They're part of the military-civil fusion in China. So basically, this is a national security thing. It's the Americans saying these are companies that in some way are tied to the Chinese military and therefore pose in some direct or indirect way a national security threat. They are not being treated like, if you remember Huawei back in 2019, that was a real blacklisting. That means that, you know, it was barred essentially from doing business in America. This isn't the same thing. I mean, Alibaba's on the New York Stock Exchange, for example. What it does do, though, it bars the US military from working with them, and it kind of more reputationally blacklists them.
12: It's interesting. A lot of people listening to this might drive BYD cars. I mean, they export a lot outside China. What has Beijing said in response to this US move?
14: Well, the Chinese embassy in Washington has told the BBC that this is a case of the Americans overstretching the concept of national security. They said it was totally unfair, so it's being condemned. BYD, Baidu, another company that's found itself on this list, they haven't responded to comment. Alibaba says there's no reason for its inclusion on the list. I think the fact of the matter is that they don't appear to have direct links with the Chinese military, i.e. contracts, right? I mean, this kind of stuff is hard to verify. But as you know, Celia, you know, everything in Chinese business is some way linked to the state, right? Hence that broad definition. I don't think it's going to be terrible for these companies' commercial prospects. You know, they mainly operate in the domestic market. They're doing very well, obviously, more broadly in Asia. But it shows you, doesn't it? Despite that sort of mood music resetting between Xi Jinping and Donald Trump with that meeting and the sort of trade truce that we're seeing going on in the short term, in the long term, you know, we know the strategic competition between the US and China, really focused on tech and AI, that is going to define this relationship for the years and probably decades to come, isn't it?
12: Nick Marsh in Singapore. A BBC investigation has discovered that more than 300 migrants heading to the UK last summer were kidnapped, tortured, and threatened with forced organ removal. The young men, all from Iraqi Kurdistan, were captured in Libya by a militia who demanded a ransom of $5,000 from each of their families and threatened to harvest the captives' kidneys if payment was not made. Reporter Sue Mitchell and aid worker Rob Laurie visited the town of Rania in Iraqi Kurdistan, a starting point for many migrant journeys from the Middle East to Europe and the UK.
15: We came to northern Iraq to investigate a network of smugglers bringing thousands of people across Europe. We've heard that smugglers from Rania have opened up a new route from Iraq to Europe, crossing overland through Libya. But something's gone wrong, and more than 300 boys have been kidnapped by one of Libya's armed militia groups.
16: Nice to meet you.
15: We meet a father of one of the boys.
17: His son was there.
18: Oh, really? In Libya?
17: And they make a surgery for him.
18: Stole his kidney. Harvested his kidney.
16: God, that's terrible. How old is his son?
17: 19.
15: The father takes out his phone and zooms in on a photo of a large wound.
18: That's a scar exactly where the kidney goes on the body.
17: Yeah.
18: Look at that. Yeah,
16: so basically the scar looks absolutely...
18: I'm surprised that's not infected. So he's got 1, 2, 3, 4... a lot of stitches.
15: The man lets me copy the photo and I send it to a surgeon I know in the UK. He replies straight away, saying the location's consistent with where you'd make an incision to reach a kidney.
18: Is this where we're here?
15: The father says he's in touch with many other families of missing boys in Rania, And if we give him an hour, he can get dozens of them to meet with us.
18: These are all the families, and they've come out to meet us.
15: When we arrive at a local hall, there are about 20 people outside wanting to show pictures or videos of their sons being held in Libya. Some are violent, sent to parents by the militia to extort a $5,000 payment for each boy's release.
18: But that is brutal surgery, that. Oh, it's brutal. All the blood there.
19: In Libya.
18: In Libya.
15: So it's a video 15. Of his son. He looks terrified on that video. Once we're inside, there are about 60 people in total, mostly fathers and brothers of the missing boys.
20: More coming.
18: Yeah, more coming. There's a lot more coming in. So I'm just going to now explain to the people who we are, why we're here. Good afternoon, gentlemen. It's such a great honour for me and my colleague. This is Sue Mitchell of the BBC. My name is Rob Laurie. So at the moment, this tragedy, no one knows about it, other than families.
15: Most of the families tell us they paid the same smuggler, a Rania gang leader called Noah Aaron, who's been selling illegal crossings for more than a decade. Parents say he'd taken groups of migrants through Libya before, but not paid the militia transporting them, so the latest group were being held and ransomed to repay the smugglers' debt.
21: They taken our sons. It's more than 8 months. So our sons, they are there. And they don't do anything. So why they don't capture one of the biggest smugglers?
15: Noah Aaron has since been jailed in France and given 10 years for smuggling crimes. And the Iraqi government has been bringing the kidnapped boys home on military planes. Most of the boys have since returned, although migrant groups are kidnapped regularly in Libya. And an investigator for the UN tells us that organ harvesting is common.
5: I don't want to go to any country again, you know.
15: As we leave our meeting in Rania, we meet one boy who's just returned home after his parents were among the first to pay the $5,000 ransom.
5: For a long time in Libya, by 6 months in the jail.
15: They wanted to take your organs?
5: Because they want the money. They want money. He say, I want your kidney, you know.
15: You're scared, frightened?
5: Yeah, yeah. My family paid the $5,000. Yeah. I'm very happy in this moment, you know, to came back.
22: That report by Sue Mitchell. Let's focus on Afghanistan now. The UN mission there has expressed concern about the number of women in the city of Herat who've been arrested for not complying with strict dress codes imposed by the Taliban authorities. Those detentions led some to protest in the city, and now reports of violence. The Taliban security forces are believed to have opened fire on people demonstrating against the women's arrests. Two people are reported dead, and at least three of the injured have been taken to hospital. We're joined by Hafizullah Maruf from the BBC's Afghan service. Hafizullah, I know you've been tracking this story. What are you hearing?
23: Thank you so much. Right now, that we are speaking, I'm in contact with the local officials in Herat province, which is bordering Iran, and also with some of the local people who have been witnessing these sort of protests this morning. There wasn't a long protest, like for a few hours. It was like about an hour or 25 minutes protest, and then it was cracked down by the Taliban forces. Now we are hearing reports that there is a plan for more protests in the coming days, but unless there is a more crackdown against them. We're hearing that a number of people were taken to hospital, despite the Taliban are denying any killing or injuring during this protest, but they have confirmed that they have taken actions against some of the people, and they are insisting that they have acted in a manner to disturb the distribute the public order and maintain the security of the citizens in that particular part of the country.
22: Mm. What's the situation in Herat for women? Is it stricter there than in other parts of the country?
23: I mean, Herat is more liberal if we compare to other part of the country. If you go to the south, if you go to the east, Herat is a city which has a long traditional history of more freedom. The people are more educated, and it has border with Iran. But if you remember, we had last year, we have a long weeks protest of women asking for their rights. And probably some of those women may have taken some sort of links. I don't want to say links, but some sort of, we can say, motivation from the other side of the border. Mm. But though most of the women are educated, I remember during the Republic a few years ago, half of the university students were female, and most of them are now cannot go to education. That's why you see some sort of protests happening there, particularly against the arrest of some women that happened last week by the Taliban forces, which are now reportedly released by with some of the guarantees from their relatives that they will not repeat those things that they think it's against their dress code of the Taliban government.
22: Okay, we'll keep an eye on this situation, on this fast-moving story. Thank you to Hafizullah Maarouf from the BBC's Afghan service. Now, to news that Iranian fans will not be able to go to the World Cup hosted by the US, Canada and Mexico. That's according to Iran's Football Federation that says the ticket allocation for Iran's group games has been withdrawn by the United States just days before the tournament is about to begin. Iran's role in the World Cup has been uncertain since the start of the US-Israel conflict with Iran started in February. Pouria Jafareh from BBC Persian is following all of this. Pouria, tell us what's been announced and what's the reaction to it?
1: What we understand is that the allocation of the tickets, which was given to the Iranian FA, Iranian Football Federation, which is by law something that happens for every World Cup game, those two member associations, let's say England are playing Croatia, England will get 8% of the capacity of the stadium, and the Croatian FA will get 8% as well. Right now, the Iranian FA is claiming that those allocations, so the first two games are in Los Angeles against New Zealand and Belgium, and that stadium is about 70,000. It's got a 70,000 capacity, so that's around just roughly more than 11,000 tickets. And for the last game against Egypt is just over 5,500. So those tickets have been revoked, and we're trying to get some clarification from FIFA what that means, because I understand from Iranian sources that from this just about over 17,000 tickets, which was the Iranian quota, already 4,000 of them have been sold, and apparently they have already got the money for that. And Iran and US, they don't have a diplomatic relationship, and that was even before this war started. There is an office of intersection of of Iran in the US, which helped the Iranian FA to sell those tickets, and there was a link in the FA's website, Iranian FA's website, where the fans would go there and they will purchase the tickets through that ticket, and the money goes to that intersection office. And that money is an important part of this, because I did a rough estimate, and considering the price of the tickets, apparently, like this is just over $2 million. And let's not forget that the U.S. sanctions has already caused the Iranian FA so many problems.
22: Yeah.
1: Accessing the money and the reward money that goes to the banks in Switzerland, where the FIFA headquarters are. And in order to run their operation, they need that money, which is just about $2 million. The other thing is that we expect, because of the diaspora population of Persians in California, there are many Iranians who would go want to go to those games and want to watch those games. They don't necessarily support the Iranian team, which some might find very extraordinary. But then again, those who Iranians who buy the tickets through the official federation link are perhaps the ones who would support the team. And now that will kind of change the balance in the stadium as well within the Iranian fans.
22: Okay, Pouria, thank you. Pouria Jaffari from BBC Persian. According to the United Nations, Honduras has the highest rate of femicide in Latin America. Hundreds of women are killed there every year in gender-based violence. The majority of perpetrators go unpunished. Now the parliament is to introduce new laws and tougher sentences for the crime. Our global affairs reporter Mimi Swaby told us more.
0: Honduras has consistently been among the highest rates, or if not the highest rates, of femicide in Latin America. Last year, authorities recorded more than 260 femicides. This year so far, there have been more than 115 women murdered, recorded, again, due to their gender. But it really is a countrywide national problem at a really severe level, so much so that a report has sent to the National Congress saying that from multiple parties, saying that tougher punishments and laws are needed to protect women across the country, as these women are incredibly vulnerable. Now, that has been something that's going on for a long time now, but it's really hit a critical point. Some numbers which might not be the easiest to understand, but it's thought that about 4.3 cases per 100,000 women is an average rate of femicide. So that's actually a lot of women, proportionally speaking. So the number of women killed per 100,000 in the country, but really is a systemic problem.
22: Okay, so you've said that, you know, there have been calls for new laws and things to deal with it. So tell us about these reforms that are hopefully going to be put in place.
0: So the reforms to Honduras's penal code, its legal system, its laws in place to protect these women, will now see a potential jail term of up to 60 years, so a massive increase of what it was previously. Now, alongside more severe punishments for such crimes, there'll be specialised women-only judicial bodies established. Now, these bodies will investigate and help with the legal proceedings in these cases. So, kind of the idea is that women take control and are at the forefront of fighting femicide.
22: Mimi Swaby. Finally, let's go to Japan, where a bear that's been roaming around a city near Tokyo has finally been captured. The black bear had been spotted many times over several days, forcing 100 schools to close. Residents are asked to stay at home. And that's not the only bear getting attention in Japan right now. A search is still underway for another bear that's been described as extremely intelligent. It's been seen chasing people in the city of Fukushima. A short while ago, I got the latest from our Tokyo correspondent, Kurumi Mori.
2: So Japan, currently we're facing a bear crisis. I mean, it was a pretty chaotic scene in Utsunomiya City. It's home to 500,000 people, and it's just about an hour north of Tokyo, so it's not too far. Earlier today, officials caught this wild bear. He had been running around the neighborhood. A vet tried to sedate it with a tranquilizer gun and eventually did, but it took three shots, so three tries, and authorities carried him away in a truck. So the whole operation, we were watching it live. It took about an hour and 40 minutes from the time of locating this bear to the actual capture. And we could see a whole lot of police cars and security vehicles surrounding this house to try and capture this three-year-old male bear.
22: Sounds pretty dramatic. What about this other bear in Fukushima that's still proving hard to catch? Why do experts think this second bear is so smart?
2: Yeah, well, last week, this bear in Fukushima City, which is slightly even more north of Tokyo, another bear injured four people. And then it broke into an electronics factory where authorities say it repeatedly evaded their capture attempts. And that included avoiding the tranquilizer darts and the traps that they set up, like cages with food in it. This bear then was able to escape the building itself that they tried to basically contain him in. And the mayor described him as extremely intelligent because of how it was able to escape. Reportedly, the bear turned on a faucet to drink water, which is quite unusual behavior. They also claim that it may have unlatched a lock on a window, slid it open sideways, and then pushed through the screen to escape the factory. And they found claw marks, big claw marks on the side of the window. So from our perspective, it looks extremely intelligent. Some experts say it may just kind of be by chance, but these bears are known to be able to learn. And so maybe it's a sort of sign of intelligence, or maybe a combination of luck.
22: Mm. And Kurumi, just briefly, I mean, the Japanese authorities are looking at using new technology to try to help and find these bears?
2: Yeah, so local governments and companies are turning to tech. It includes AI-powered image systems to track the bear movements, and also drones with thermal imaging. One company that I find super interesting, in 2016, they created devices called the Super Monster Wolf. It's a solar-powered robotic wolf designed to scare away the bears and other wildlife. So they've been deploying those in some areas too. If you Google it, very visually interesting and striking.
22: Kurumi Mori in Tokyo, and video of both bears available on the BBC News website. I'm Celia Hatton. 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

0: coming up on Business Daily on the BBC World Service. 500 million people wanted tickets. There were only 7 million seats. The World Cup kicks off later this week, and FIFA expects to make nearly $9 billion. So who's paying for it, and where does all the money go? We follow the cash behind FIFA's billions, from the $11,000 final ticket to the host cities left footing the bill. That's all coming up after the news.
1: BBC News with Emily Thomas. Taliban forces in Afghanistan are reported to have killed two people when they opened fire on protesters opposing the detention of women accused of violating strict Islamic dress codes. Police say demonstrators were disrupting public order by opposing the hijab. Lebanese media say Israel has carried out new airstrikes on the southern city of Tyre. It comes just hours after the Israeli military urged residents to leave the area ahead of possible attacks. A United Nations report says Palestinian civilians in Gaza and the West Bank are suffering severe violence on all sides. The report says civilians are trapped by the mass atrocities of Israeli forces, attacks by settlers and from Hamas. Beijing has accused the United States of suppressing Chinese companies after Washington put several major firms on a list of businesses with alleged links to China's military. They include the e-commerce giant Alibaba and the electric car maker BYD. A study has found the world saw the highest number of state conflicts last year since the Second World War. It says more than 245,000 deaths were reported due to fighting or political violence. The US military says it's used a Navy surface drone to find and rescue two US surface service personnel in the Strait of Hormuz. Central Command said their attack helicopter had crashed near the coast of Oman. Iran's Football Federation says its ticket allocation for the country's World Cup group games has been withdrawn by the United States days before the tournament starts. The Federation said many supporters had already made travel plans. And Somalia's government says it's deeply saddened that the celebrated Somali football referee Omar Artan won't be able to officiate at the World Cup. Immigration officials barred him from entering the US.
0: 500 million people applied for tickets for the 2026 FIFA Football World Cup, but there were only 7 million seats. I'm Sam Fenwick at the bar in Hotel Football in the shadow of Old Trafford in Manchester here in the UK. A stadium on one side, a hotel built by former players on the other. The walls are covered with photographs of footballers from around the world, stars who draw fans and money from every corner of the planet. Football and business side by side here in one place, which is rather the point, because this summer the game goes global. 48 teams, 104 matches across the United States, Canada and Mexico. The biggest World Cup ever.
2: Hi there, what can I get you?
3: Hiya, can I have a pint of lager, please?
0: Most of the world won't be watching in the stadiums. They'll be in places like this, a screen, a crowd and their team. FIFA expects to make nearly $9 billion from the tournament. So who's paying for it and where does all that money go? That's Business Daily from the BBC World Service. Today, we're following the money behind the FIFA 2026 World Cup. So FIFA expects to make nearly $9 billion from this tournament, and that number has grown every single World Cup. Each tournament makes more money than the last. But before we get into where that $9 billion comes from and where it goes, let's find out a bit more about FIFA, football's world governing body. It was founded more than 120 years ago as a non-profit association. But what does that actually mean? Matt Lyons is here and he can explain.
4: Yes, so FIFA was founded in 1904 and headquartered in Switzerland in 1932, where it's registered, as you mentioned, as a non-profit association, which means in Swiss law it doesn't have shareholders and it can't distribute profits to its members. But that doesn't mean it doesn't make any money. It absolutely does. It just has to spend it, or at least say it's going to spend it, on football. Here's FIFA president Gianni Infantino speaking in the build-up to these games.
5: The commercial programme for this World Cup is unfolding extremely well. The revenues are above expectations, and this allows us to increase our investments in football development.
4: And on its website, FIFA points to something that it calls the FIFA Forward Programme, a development fund that, according to FIFA, put $2.8 billion into grassroots football across its 211-member associations between 2016 and 2022.
0: So let's look at where that income comes from. Well, it is mainly you. FIFA makes its money every 4 years. And its first income stream comes from the sale of tickets, the face value price, the one FIFA sets. It says 500 million people tried to buy tickets to this tournament. It had 7 million tickets to sell. That's 70 applications for every single seat. Here's FIFA president again, this time talking back in December last year.
5: In 100 years of history of the World Cup, FIFA has sold 44 million tickets in total. So in 2 weeks for the next World Cup next year, we could have filled 300 years.

0: airline ticket. If you buy early, you'll pay less. Wait, and you'll pay whatever the algorithm decides you're worth. Mark DiDonato teaches sport management at Florida State University, and he's been following FIFA's pricing strategy for this tournament very closely.
1: And the dynamic pricing allows them to raise and lower the prices based on demand, essentially. So they were able to set up team tiering, for example, and that was for matches that involved little higher demand teams like the US or Mexico being priced significantly higher from the start. And so some of the more neutral group stage matches are going to start in the lower, you know, $100 or $200, whereas some of the tiered stuff for the United States and for Mexico and Canada are actually much higher, you know, looking at possibly $1,000 for an entry-level ticket for these first-round games.
0: And they've released tickets in phases, holding some back. That keeps demand and prices high.
1: If you release, you know, a limited number of tickets early, you're able to control the price of that ticket. You're controlling the demand, basically, the inventory, if you will. And then if they introduce new tickets to the market, you're obviously going to increase potential inventory, and then you might see ticket prices actually decrease. So they're able to hold on to tickets and control the market based on what they're releasing and what's available. At this rate, it does make a lot more sense for them to sell the tickets at a higher price with dynamic pricing.
0: And that pricing is now under investigation. At the end of last month, the attorneys general of New York and New Jersey subpoenaed FIFA, demanding answers on how it priced and sold these tickets. New Jersey's Jennifer Davenport called it a gauntlet of confusion, fake scarcity, and impossibly high prices. We put all this to FIFA. A spokesperson told us its focus is fair access. That group stage ticket started at $60 for every match, including the final. Around 1,000 tickets at that price were set aside for team supporters at each game. That's about 104,000 tickets across the tournament. FIFA says its pricing covers a broad range, that it moves with demand, and that variable pricing is standard across major sport and entertainment. Matt Lyons is back with us. He's producer and a massive football fan, and he's keeping score, working out how much is being earned as we go along. So, Matt, what's the score for face value tickets?
2: So I'll update the scoreboard. FIFA budgeted $3.1 billion from ticketing and hospitality for this tournament, three times what Qatar brought in. Every dollar of that primary sale flows directly to FIFA.
0: But that ticket hasn't stopped earning yet. Once FIFA sells a ticket, a second economy kicks in. Another first for this World Cup. FIFA runs its own official resale platform. In the US and Canada, sellers can list at any price they choose, no ceiling, no cap, and FIFA takes a cut. 15% from the seller, 15% from the buyer, a combined 30% on every single resale transaction. At the last World Cup in Qatar in 2022, FIFA capped resale prices at face value and charged a maximum of 5%. FIFA says its resale platform gives fans a safe and transparent place to sell on, and that its fees are in line with industry standards across North America's sport and entertainment. It warns that tickets bought from other secondary ticket sites might not be valid. Jim McCarthy has spent more than 20 years in the live events business in the United States. He advises football clubs around the world on ticket strategy and matchday revenue.
3: Because it's going through those official channels, the rights holder, in this case FIFA, will often put kind of rules and limitations on what can be done with that ticket. One of the features of these official resale platforms that rights holders really love and ticketing systems really love is that they participate financially not only in the first sale but in every subsequent sale that happens.
0: And the 30% combined cut?
3: That's a nice piece of the action if you're FIFA. You can understand their motivation to want to make sure that people trade inside the official marketplace.
0: So what does that look like in practice? On a $10,990 final ticket relisted on FIFA's own platform at, say, $20,000, FIFA collects $6,000 from a single transaction on a ticket it had already sold once. Four tickets behind the goal for the July 19th final in New Jersey appeared on FIFA's own marketplace at approximately $2.3 million each. That's the secondary market at its most extreme. The question for Jim is whether FIFA's pricing strategy created the conditions for it.
3: I was surprised

0: when I saw the price table initially, given the size and the number of games. So the Infantino said something like, it's the equivalent of 104 Super Bowls from a ticket selling point of view. I don't agree because I think it's more like four Super Bowls and then, 100 other very good, valuable, high demand games, but you can't assume there are 104 Super Bowls. I don't believe that's right.
1: Every time that ticket changes hands, FIFA takes another cut. Let's see where resale tickets leave our scoreboard. Matt?
2: Well, let me update you. FIFA charges 30% on every transaction on its own platform. It doesn't publish a total resale revenue figure, but the logic is simple. The higher the resale price, the more FIFA makes.
1: You're listening to Business Daily from the BBC World Service. I'm Sam Fenwick, and today we're following the money behind FIFA's billions. But here's the thing about ticket prices. They're not FIFA's main business. Broadcast rights, sponsorship, these are where the serious money is. And behind all this is a revenue machine on a scale that most people don't expect. Amir Somoji is the founder of Sports Value, a sports marketing consultancy in Brazil. His firm has produced the most detailed independent analysis of FIFA's revenues for this tournament.
3: The last World Cup, they made 7 billion in revenues in broadcast rights, sponsorship, gate receipts. So they are trying to reach $11 billion in terms of revenue to this World Cup in three countries. This is the sum of the most important revenue income. So you have broadcast rights, the most important. The second one is sponsorship.
1: 7 billion to 11 billion in just 1 4-year cycle. How? More teams, more matches, more countries.
3: So they created more teams in three countries to jump these numbers. This is the math that they created. With 32 selections, it's impossible to jump from 7 to 11 billion dollars.
1: More matches mean more broadcast rights deals, and the broadcast deals are enormous. FIFA's official budget puts broadcasting rights for the 2026 World Cup at $3.92 billion. What about FIFA's not-for-profit status? What does that actually mean in practice when you're looking at numbers this size?
3: It's a lot of money from a non-profit organization. No, it's a lot of money. So they will explain that they use this money to improve the development in Africa and poor countries. This is true. But they pay a lot of money in terms of commissions, in terms of investment in buildings, in marketing. So it's not about just youth development in poor countries. For a non-profit organization, they are really profitable.
1: FIFA told us it's a not-for-profit. The money it makes every 4 years goes back into developing men's, women's and youth football across all 211 of its member associations every day of the year. FIFA distributes prize money to the competing federations, $871 million, the largest prize pool in World Cup history. Every qualifying nation gets a minimum of 12.5 million. So before we get to the host cities, let's see what the current score is. Matt?
2: Yeah, so adding up the final scoreboard, ticketing and hospitality, 3.1 billion to FIFA. Broadcasting rights, 3.92 billion. Sponsorship, 2.7 billion. Add it all up and FIFA's projected revenue from this tournament is $8.9 billion.
1: And the host cities which put the games on, they don't see very much of that money that Matt has just totaled up. And this is where the money story gets really interesting. 11 cities in the United States, 3 in Canada and 3 in Mexico. They all agreed to host. They built the fan zones, retrofitted the stadiums, arranged transport, paid for security. Under the contracts they signed with FIFA in 2017, before they even knew that they'd won the bid. They receive no share of the ticket revenue, no share of concession sales inside the stadiums, no share of parking, no share of merchandise. All of that flows to FIFA and its commercial partners. One city looked at the terms and walked away. Chicago never bid. Alan Rothenberg ran the last World Cup held in the United States, the 1994 tournament. He is now on the Los Angeles host committee for 2026. He's the one person that can make this comparison with direct personal authority.
4: In 1994, FIFA kept the international marketing and TV revenues and then turned the entire tournament over to the U.S. Soccer Federation, we were given some attractive sponsorship categories and licensing opportunities, as well as ticket opportunities. This time around, FIFA bypassed anybody locally, and they're doing it themselves, with FIFA having a contractual relationship with them. So there's been a lot of tension between the host committees and FIFA.
1: The numbers make the contrast stark. US federal and local taxpayers are contributing $625 million in security funding across the 11 American host cities. The state of New Jersey alone faces a $62 million bill to transport fans to MetLife Stadium for 8 matches, including the final. Outside grants covered only $14 million of that. And getting to the ground, return train tickets to MetLife Stadium cost $98. The standard fare for the same journey is $12.90, so that's more than 8 times the normal price. New Jersey's governor said FIFA contributed $0 to the transport bill. FIFA has disputed that, arguing the 2018 agreements called for free fan transportation, but the gap between what the cities expected and what the contracts delivered has shaken confidence, even among people who were there in 1994.
4: I think maybe at the beginning, the cities may have been over-optimistic on what the revenue opportunities were, and definitely understating what the expenses would be to put it on. So just a question, yes, of, you know, who's willing to take more or less risk. If you're looking at revenues only direct, that is to say, revenues from sale of tickets and suites and sponsorships minus expenses, then it is a tough go, and probably most cases it's a loss. But you got to add into the fact that those sales tax revenues and that business generation for visitors in your community more than makes up for it.
1: So, Matt, where did all that money go?
2: To FIFA. That $9 billion works out at around $6 million a day.
1: And from there, it goes to the competing nations, prize money, development funding, grassroots football in countries where, without it, the game would barely exist without financial support. The host cities get none of the tournament revenue directly. They're banking on the economic activity, the hotels, the restaurants, the tax receipts. But whether that covers the bill is another question. So that's the 2026 World Cup, and that's where the money went. Matt, you're a big football fan, aren't you? Who's your money on actually winning the tournament this year?
2: Well, we've come close at a lot of tournaments recently, so surely it's England's year.
1: All England fans always think it's their year. For me, it's got to be France or Spain. Enjoy the tournament, whatever your team's chances. Business Daily Follow the Money from the BBC World Service was written and presented by me, Sam Fenwick. The producer was Matt Lines.
2: BBC World Service, and now Witness History with me, Joe Schultz. I work in the BBC archives, and I recently came across a remarkable interview with one of the greatest musicians of the 20th century. It was recorded in March 1978, when Mstislav Rostropovich, a legendary cellist, was stripped of his Soviet citizenship for engaging in unpatriotic activity.
5: Not one word, Stu. Not one word. We love our country. We're not against our government. We're not against. We're not political people. You know, we only try help for our arts, for our music, for our literature, for our people, for our country.
2: Mstislav Rostropovich was born in 1927 to a musical family in Baku, Azerbaijan, which was then part of the Soviet Union. He was a child prodigy and quickly became a darling of the Soviet leadership, which cultivated the best Soviet artists in its competition with the West. Traditionally, composers had written the most exciting music for violin, but Rostropovich wouldn't stand for that. He was determined to elevate the cello to the level of the violin, and he convinced the world's leading musicians to compose works for him. In doing so, it's said that he shaped the history of the cello more than any other person. But he grew increasingly disillusioned with Soviet repression.
6: The Red Army, which just a few short weeks before had gone home, was back. The Czechs and the free world had not anticipated this. But the hammer and sickle had returned to pound and cut the Czechs' hopes of a liberal, self-governing communist way of life.
7: In 1968, Soviet-aligned Czechoslovakia experimented with political and economic liberalisation. In response, Soviet tanks rolled into Prague and crushed any resistance. Rostropovich was due to perform at the Proms in London the following night. In a twist of fate, he would be performing with the Soviet State Symphony Orchestra, playing a piece composed by the Czech Antonín Dvořák. As he played, tears streamed down his face. The performance is still remembered for its raw emotion, often interpreted as an apology. The following year, Rostropovich's privileged position in society began to crumble. The Soviet writer, Alexander Solzhenitsyn, had won international fame with his novel One Day in the Life of Ivan Denisovich, which lifted the lid on the horrors of Soviet labor camps. He was persecuted by the regime, leaving him destitute. But in 1969, Rostropovich and his wife, the renowned opera singer Galina Vishnevskaya, gave Solzhenitsyn a place to stay.
5: Government official people tell to Galina and to me, please take off Solzhenitsyn from your home. And we tell, no, we have not reason. That's we not speaking with Solzhenitsyn about politics. But Solzhenitsyn is a human being and our friend. For many things, for something, we possibly make different point of view. But that's human. That's why we immediately refuse this proposition.
7: Rostropovich wrote a letter to the Communist Party newspaper Pravda defending Solzhenitsyn and demanding that every man must have the right to think independently and express his opinion about what he knows. It was an incredibly bold move, and he was punished. Rostropovich was banned from playing outside the USSR, and performances at home reduced dramatically.
8: Before my house was open door, so many people came, my guests, my friends, and always non-stop telephone. But already the last 2 years, I was near to alone in my home with my family, because all people, even my friends, avoid make contact with me.
7: By 1974, with his career in tatters, Rostropovich applied to leave the USSR for 2 years. The Soviet leader, Leonid Brezhnev, granted his request. In May of that year, he began a new life abroad with his wife and two daughters, quickly establishing himself as one of the leading conductors and cellists in the West. But in March 1978, his world was turned upside down, as he told the BBC's Russian service days later.
9: In the evening, on the 15th, Galina Pavlovna and I were sitting watching television together and the news came on. And we heard about it on the news. At that moment, the phone rang. It was the National Symphony Orchestra calling me from Washington. In amazement, I walked over to the telephone and they said, "You know, we're watching the news on TV right now that they've stripped you of your Soviet citizenship." It was a tremendous shock for us. It was totally unexpected. No one had spoken to us. No one asked us anything. It just happened like that. They took the decision and drove us out.
7: In the days that followed his exile, the New York Times suggested it was probably driven by a hardening mood in Moscow towards the outside world and dissent.
9: I think they're doing it so that everyone will worry that it could happen to them too. You know, in 1936 and 1937, so I'm told, I'm too young to remember, but I read a lot about it, every family worried that at any moment they would come at night, arrest you and take you away. Every family felt it, regardless of whether they were guilty of any kind of anti-Soviet activity whatsoever.
7: In the late 1930s, the Soviet Union was in the midst of Joseph Stalin's Great Terror, when anyone the Soviet leader saw as a threat was purged. Millions were sent to the Gulag work camps, with around 750,000 executed.
9: I hope things don't get as bad as that now. I pray to God that such misfortune won't fall on my country again. But all the same, now they've taken away our citizenship, everyone can start to worry. Maybe they'll take mine away too. It's just a way to make people feel a kind of cowardice, to force them to tremble in the face of completely groundless, unjustified decisions.
7: Rostropovich and his wife were labelled ideological renegades by a Soviet government newspaper.
5: That's nobody understands this. Nobody in our country also nobody understands.
7: This is BBC's Ludovic Kennedy interviewing Rostropovich a few weeks after his citizenship was revoked.
10: Sir, let me ask you this. When you lived in Russia, how much private criticism was there of the Soviet government and all its repressive and restrictive measures?
5: All my friends criticize exactly like we criticize, but only different. We tell this openly, and our friends think about this, but not tell openly.
7: It seemed like one of the greatest musicians of his day would never see his homeland again. He enjoyed great success in Europe and North America, but he kept a watchful eye on news from the East. And eventually, the political climate changed. Mikhail Gorbachev's transformation of the Soviet bloc led to the fall of the Berlin Wall in 1989, and in sheer joy, Rostropovich played Bach cello suites beside the crumbling wall all night long. The videos were beamed around the world to millions. In February 1990, he made a triumphant return to Moscow as music director of the Washington National Symphony Orchestra. In 2002, he was interviewed again by the BBC about his life, and more specifically, his love for his instrument.
8: Our life not so easy. Cello, heavy instrument, and our travels, especially with aircraft, give to us many, many difficulties. That's why we suffer more than violin player or flute player. But because we suffer, we is beautiful.
7: Mstislav Rostropovich died in 2007. This edition of Witness History was presented by me, Joe Schultz, and produced by Ben Henderson.
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3: Good morning. Iran sees Israel's invasion of Lebanon as a way to divide Israel and the U.S. President Trump is telling Israeli Prime Minister Benjamin Netanyahu his attacks there make it harder to end the wider war. It's Morning Edition from NPR News. Apple promised more artificial intelligence in its iPhones 2 years ago. A souped-up Siri is finally coming. I'm Michelle Martin.
4: And I'm Layla Faldin. Apple executives say some other companies have not been focused enough on how people actually use AI. And Jeff Foxworthy saw a documentary about the Beatles struggling to gel in the studio. That inspired Foxworthy's latest stand-up special, letting the audience rank his jokes. It's Tuesday, June 9th. On this day in 1732, James Oglethorpe got a royal charter to establish the colony of Georgia. The news is next.
5: Live from NPR News in Washington, I'm Korva Coleman. Lebanese state media say the Israeli military has attacked the ancient coastal city of Tyre. One person has been killed. Israel is warning it could attack the Christian quarter of Tyre. NPR's Jana Raff reports the city's historic old section has been the last remaining refuge for more than 15,000 people.
6: Israel has been attacking Tyre for the past 2 weeks, saying it's targeting the militant group Hezbollah. But it left the mostly Christian section near the city's Roman port and areas around it untouched. Tuesday morning, Israel's military spokesman issued a warning in Arabic. Avihai Adrai said he was addressing residents of Tyre, including the Christian quarter and surrounding neighborhoods, urging them to evacuate urgently. He said the move was in response to Hezbollah attacks in Israel. Hezbollah has been fighting Israeli forces that have occupied southern Lebanon, but is also launching attacks on military targets in northern Israel. Tyre's UNESCO-listed heritage includes sites linked to Alexander the Great. Jane Araf, NPR News, Beirut.
5: There are primary elections in four states today: Maine, Nevada, North Dakota, and South Carolina. In Maine, there's been a lot of attention on the Democratic primary for the U.S. Senate. From Maine Public Radio, Kevin Miller reports on Graham Plattner's campaign.
7: Plattner is widely expected to clinch the Democratic nomination to challenge Republican Senator Susan Collins this fall, despite multiple controversies surrounding his past. The Marine Corps veteran says he struggled with PTSD for years after four combat tours in Iraq and Afghanistan. But Plattner's progressive populist campaign continues to resonate with Democratic voters like Glennon Friedman.
8: I believe that Graham Plattner and his wife are working out their personal issues, and that the real scandals are that half the people living in Maine can't afford to live here.
7: Governor Janet Mills' name is still on the ballot, although she suspended her campaign weeks ago. For NPR News, I'm Kevin Miller.
5: California held its primary election last week, but mail-in votes are still being counted. In the Los Angeles mayor's race, City Council member Nathania Roman will face incumbent Mayor Karen Bass. From Members Station LAist Frank Stoltz reports.
9: For days, reality TV star Spencer Pratt was leading the race for the second spot in the runoff, but the Republican had limited reach in overwhelmingly Democratic Los Angeles. Councilmember Rahman overtook Pratt on Sunday, and late Monday was nearly 3 percentage points ahead of him, prompting the AP to call the race. Rahman is a member of the Democratic Socialists of America. She'll face an uphill battle against Bass, who enjoys the backing of the Democratic Party, big labor, and a number of business groups. For NPR News, I'm Frank Stoltz in Los Angeles.
5: You're listening to NPR. An earthquake with a magnitude of 6.1 struck off the northern coast of Cuba yesterday. It was so powerful that people in wide parts of Florida felt the shaking. Some buildings were evacuated in Miami-Dade County as a precaution, but no damage or injuries were reported. The Men's World Cup soccer tournament opens this Thursday. NPR's William Jones reports four countries will play in the World Cup for the first time.
10: The Caribbean island nation Curaçao has a population of 158,000. That's essentially just two stadiums at capacity. They'll be the smallest country to ever compete at a World Cup, and they're diving straight in at the deep end, going up against four-time World Cup winners Germany first. Another World Cup debutant, Cabo Verde, face an equally challenging opening game. Nicknamed the Blue Sharks, the volcanic island country off the coast of West Africa will play Spain. Meanwhile, Uzbekistan will play on the global stage for the first time, and there's also a first appearance for Jordan. The tournament starts on Thursday with Mexico hosting South Africa. The US begin their campaign against Paraguay on Friday. William Jones, NPR News.
5: Separately, the U.S. has barred a soccer referee who now won't work at the World Cup. Omar Artan of Somalia was named Africa's best soccer ref last year. U.S. immigration officials barred him from the country. Somalia says Artan had a valid U.S. visa, even though the Trump administration has barred Somali nationals from entering the United States. I'm Corva Coleman, NPR News.
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1: It's Morning Edition from NPR News. I'm Leila Fadel.
2: And I'm Michelle Martin. Good morning. Israel and Iran both say they will stop attacking each other, at least for now.
1: In a major escalation, they exchanged missile fire for several hours and then called it off as abruptly as it began.
2: NPR's Greg Myrie is covering this story in Tel Aviv. Hello, Greg.
3: Hi, Michelle.
2: First, let me ask about another development. A U.S. military helicopter went down in the region. What do we know about this?
3: So two crew members of an Army Apache helicopter crashed as they were patrolling near the coast of Oman and also near the Strait of Hormuz. Now, U.S. Central Command said the two were rescued within approximately 2 hours of the crash and are in stable condition. A statement said the cause was under investigation, and we've heard no reports of hostilities in that area. U.S. forces are operating close to the strait, but not necessarily inside the strait itself. They're enforcing this U.S. blockade of ships going to and from Iranian ports. And Iran, of course, is also enforcing its own blockade.
2: So let's go to this missile exchange between Israel and Iran. It escalated very quickly and then ended the same way. What should we take away from this?
3: Yeah, so Michelle, it came after days of shooting exchanges that were increasing on two separate fronts, the U.S. and Iran in and around the Gulf, and Israel and Hezbollah in Lebanon. And this all boiled over on Sunday. Israel and Hezbollah were trading fire, and then Iran intervened and fired missiles at Israel. Israel then launched missiles at Iran. As you noted, this ended very quickly as Israel and Iran agreed to stop attacking each other. But nothing was resolved, and both sides set conditions that could lead to another round at any time. Israel says its forces will keep operating in Lebanon, and just this morning it ordered the evacuation of remaining residents in the Lebanese coastal city of Tyre. And Iran says further attacks in Lebanon could lead to another and larger Iranian response.
2: You know, Greg, we've been focusing so much on the U.S.-Iran confrontation, but the Israel-Hezbollah conflict is now getting more attention. Does this make it harder to end the fighting across the region?
3: Yeah, it certainly seems so. Iran sees Lebanon as a way to pressure Trump and Israeli leader Benjamin Netanyahu and to divide them. Remember, just last week, Iran said it would stop negotiations with the U.S. if Israel went ahead with a threat to bomb Hezbollah in Beirut. Trump then had an angry phone call with Netanyahu and told him, don't do it. And then when Israel and Iran were trading missiles on Monday, Trump intervened again and told both sides to stop. So we're seeing a public rift between Trump and Netanyahu over Lebanon. Netanyahu says he won't tolerate attacks on northern Israel. Trump is telling him not to escalate in Lebanon because that's making it harder for Trump to get a deal with Iran.
2: Greg, before we let you know, President Trump continues to say that an agreement with Iran could come soon. Is there evidence to support this?
3: Well, not really. Trump said again last night he thinks there's a good chance of a deal in 2 or 3 days, but it's not clear why. Iran's decision to fire on Israel was a bold move. It could have spiraled out of control very quickly. So this episode demonstrates Iran feels it's in a strong position, and combined with the aggressive statements we see every day from Iranian officials, Iran just doesn't seem to be in the mood or the position for the kind of compromises Trump is demanding.
2: That is NPR's Greg Myrie in Tel Aviv. Greg, thank you.
3: Sure thing, Michelle.
1: For more on President Trump's efforts to maintain a ceasefire between Israel and Iran and the increasingly tense relationship between him and Israel's prime minister, we turn to David Shenker. He served as an assistant secretary of state for Near Eastern Affairs in the first Trump administration. He's now a senior fellow with the Washington Institute for Near East Policy. Good morning and welcome to the program.
4: Good morning, Leila.
1: How would you describe the relationship between President Trump and Israel's Prime Minister Benjamin Netanyahu right now?
4: Well, right now it's a little stressed. The Prime Minister, has his own priorities. The President's priorities are getting the Straits of Hormuz open. Mm-hmm. And this has gone up and down over the years. There have been moments where the president's level of frustration with the prime minister has gone up. Last summer, the prime minister, Israel, bombed Syria near the Ministry of Defense. Trump said, hey, you got to stop this. Don't destabilize Syria. Then, in the fall, you had Israel target Hamas leadership in Doha, Qatar.
1: Right.
4: And the prime minister was forced by the president to make a humiliating scripted apology by phone to the prime minister of Qatar. So
1: does it feel higher than usual than we've seen before? I mean, Trump confirmed that he called Netanyahu, quote, crazy in the course of one phone call. We have seen the president get frustrated with Israel over its strikes in Lebanon that have threatened the ceasefire this time with Iran, but also in the last ceasefire that ultimately was extended. I mean, is it different in this moment?
4: I'm not sure. I think that there's a greater sensitivity because of all the pressures on the president with the economy, with this war in Iran that has gone on so long. But I think the president also recognizes that Israel has the IRGC on its northern border and has refused thus far to accept a linkage between Hormuz and a ceasefire, quasi-ceasefire in Lebanon. I think what he wants is a less fire, a de-escalation, and drawing a red line around Dahia and Beirut. And I think that's where we're probably going to end up.
1: You know, the prime minister of Israel has made clear he wants to keep going in Iran. He sees this as an existential threat to Israel. He also wants to keep going in Lebanon, as the president really wants a deal and a way out of the war with Iran. So if the two leaders have different goals, these two allies have different goals, is a deal possible with Iran?
4: A deal is possible with Iran. They're not going to get their maximalist demand on Lebanon. But I think at the end of the day, the president has one priority in terms of what he's got to get out of Iran, which is, on the nuclear file, the highly enriched uranium out of the country and a deal on enrichment. The prime minister obviously is going to be frustrated with that, but I think they can go forward with that, but it's going to take some time, I think, to get there.
1: What kind of leverage does President Trump have to pressure Netanyahu to limit what the Israeli military does in this conflict, especially when there are promises made at the negotiating table?
4: Listen, I think, the U.S. is the indispensable ally for Israel, and I think, that itself carries a lot of weight. Israel, pays attention to what the United States says. But there's the traditional toolkit. If Israel deliberately undermines U.S. interests, the threat of cutting off arms sales, the slow rolling of arms deliveries, diminished support in international fora like the UN. But the arms sales, that's the nuclear option, and it's only ever been threatened once, which is in 1956 during the Suez Crisis.
1: You know, many voices on the left and a growing number on the right would like to see the U.S. severely limit or stop funding the Israeli military over the way it's prosecuted its wars in Gaza, Lebanon, Iran. If the president has this in mind, do you think it is likely he would explicitly threaten to cut Israel off in this way?
4: Well, I don't think so. Israel has already said they want to get off the $3.8 billion a year in U.S. military assistance. Mm-hmm. And he can move, more quickly on that if he'd like. But that's only, a small portion of Israel's defense budget. I think it's $45 billion this year. But that's still a very big threat, though.
1: David Shenker is a senior fellow with the Washington Institute for Near East Policy. Thank you so much for your time and your insights.
4: Hey, my pleasure.
2: President Trump has nominated Todd Blanche to serve as Attorney General. The White House says it formally submitted his nomination to the Senate, where Blanche may face a bumpy road to confirmation. NPR Justice Correspondent Ryan Lucas reports.
5: Todd Blanche made his name on the national stage serving as President Trump's personal attorney, defending him from criminal prosecutions over hush money payments, mishandling classified documents, and attempting to overturn the 2020 election. After Trump returned to the White House last year, he tapped Blanche to serve as the number two official at the Justice Department. Blanche stepped into the top job on an acting basis after Trump pushed out his first attorney general, Pam Bondi, in April. Asked days later whether he wanted to be attorney general on a permanent basis, Blanche said this.
6: I love working for President Trump. It's the greatest honor of a lifetime. And if President Trump chooses to keep me as acting, that's an honor. If he chooses to nominate me, that's an honor. If he chooses to nominate somebody else and asks me to go do something else, I will say thank you very much. I love you, sir.
5: Since stepping into the acting role, Blanche has had 2 months to audition for the permanent job. And in that time, he has aggressively pursued the administration's agenda and gone after the president's perceived enemies, including a second prosecution of former FBI Director James Comey. Blanche also has defended the proposed $1.8 billion anti-weaponization fund and personally signed papers that would shield Trump, his family, and businesses from IRS audits of past tax returns. Blanche has won praise from Trump, who signaled last week he planned to formally nominate him. And asked in an interview over the weekend what he would do as attorney general, Blanche told Fox News this.
6: Look, executing on the president's priorities that he has talked about since he was running for president, and that's making this country safe again.
5: Still, Blanche's recent actions could complicate his narrow road to confirmation in the Senate, where Democrats and crucially even some Republicans have expressed concerns about his track record at the Justice Department. Brian Lucas, NPR News, Washington.

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0: Alaska's wildfire season is underway, and that means Alaskans need to be extra vigilant when working and recreating outdoors to avoid starting unintended burns. Fires are already raging in the lower 48. 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We'll hear from fire management experts on the next Talk of Alaska.
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4: 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I'm Michelle Martin.
5: I'm Layla Faldin.
6: And I'm A. Martinez. Comedian Jeff Foxworthy is a self-proclaimed proud Georgia redneck.
7: If you've ever taken a beer to a job interview, you might be a redneck.
6: Foxworthy built a nearly 40-year career poking fun at his southern roots and making uncanny observations about blue-collar life. His 13th and final comedy special is streaming now on Fox Nation. It's called The Joke's on Me. Foxworthy says the special was inspired in part by a documentary he saw about the Beatles.
7: Where, you know, they're struggling in the studio and they're trying different lyrics and they're trying different instruments and just showing the struggle of it. And I thought, you know, nobody's ever done that with stand-up.
8: All right, so I got some getting older jokes. I don't know whether they'll work or not.
7: And I thought, let's do something different. Follow me into clubs on a Wednesday night with note cards and show me bombing and show me struggling, trying to find a way to make a bit work.
8: So I came up with three boxes. I've got gold, silver, and certificate of appearance. So I'm gonna let y'all tell me what they go in.
7: You know, if you wanna be a actor, you go to acting school. If you wanna be a musician, you go to music school. There's no stand-up comedy school.
6: Except your local comedy club, right? That's school.
7: Yes, that's the school. That's how you learn to be a comic.
8: When you get older, do you know the difference between sex and a cup of coffee? You never turn down a cup of coffee.
6: One of the things that was super interesting to me is that you actually kind of divulged the comedy math. 60 minutes of comedy for a special equals a year on stage, 1 minute of comedy for every week on stage. I didn't know that there was like a math equation, and it sounds actually pretty solid.
7: I guess it was 1984, and Jay Leno was probably the king of the road comics. And he said, your goal should be to write 1 new minute a week. And I remember sitting there going, are you crazy? A week? I can write 20 new minutes. And I found out over time he was exactly right. It's hard. It's trying to find that thing that's going to make a room full of strangers laugh every time you say it.
8: If the for sale sign in your front yard was put there by your neighbors, you might be a redneck. If the second half of your driving test was televised from a helicopter, you might be a redneck.
7: I closed my first special in 1990 with You Might Be a Redneck jokes. I wasn't smart enough to to know that it was going to become a hook or a book or anything. In the beginning, I had people in New York telling me, you got to take voice lessons and lose that stupid accent you got. And they were laughing, going, Foxworthy, you're just a redneck from Georgia. But as I was traveling, I'm like, this isn't just a Georgia thing. And one night I was playing outside Detroit, and the club we were playing in was attached to a bowling alley that had valet parking. People were valet parking at the bowling alley. Oh. And I started laughing. I said, if y'all don't think you have rednecks in Michigan, go look out the window.
8: Tell you who else I think is weird. People that have like 50 bumper stickers on the back of their car. I just don't think I need to know your opinion about every political, social, and religious issue just because I pull up behind you at a red light.
6: The other thing with you is that politics have never really been a part of your act. Why have you stayed away from it? Is that like a conscious decision to say, I'm not going to go there?
7: Yeah, kind of. I mean, because early on, I had a lot of friends that did political stuff, and half the room hates you. My goal was to make as many people laugh as I could. And because I really believe if you took people from different sides of the political spectrum, they could peg one side or the other, and you sat down with them and you said, what do you want out of life? We would probably agree on 85% of the things. But instead of celebrating that 85%, what we chose to do was to scream and throw things at each other for the 15% that were different. One of the coolest things about stand-up for me was, before I did it, I had never been anywhere, never been out of the South. I've been to all 50 states and almost every part of all 50 states. And you realize, yeah, the accents change and the scenery changes, but people are people. That's the part that I chose to go after with comedy.
6: Jeff, this is being billed as your last comedy special. How can you be so sure that it's your last comedy special?
7: I'm not positive, but I'm pretty sure. Because there's a lot of, I got to tell you, I am enjoying this season of life as much as any season I've had. I'm more content. I'm more at peace. And now at this point in my life, I'm like, you know what? If I got a spare Wednesday evening, I don't want to be in a club with note cards in my hands. I'd rather be laying in the bed reading to my grandkids. It's not because I didn't love this thing. It's because I love other things too. And I've spent so much of my life doing stand-up that I'm like, you know what? I don't want to miss the good things in this season of life. I've done that. I've experienced that. And it's been so much fun. It's been wonderful. And I might do it again, but I'm thinking I probably won't. I won't quit doing stand-up. I don't want to give away another year into writing another special.
6: Jeff Foxworthy's comedy special, hopefully not his last one, is titled The Joke's on Me, and it's streaming on Fox Nation. Jeff, thank you so much.
7: Man, thanks for having me. I really enjoyed the conversation.

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0: President Trump says the U.S. is close to an agreement with Iran to end the war, which could include a new deal about Iran's nuclear program. 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
1: What he cannot abide is an outcome that paints him to be a loser, having been played by the regime that he intended to weaken.
0: I'm Ailsa Chang. 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
3: Live from NPR News in Washington, I'm Dave Mattingly. President Trump is once again expressing optimism that the U.S. is close to reaching an agreement to end the war with Iran. Speaking to reporters in New York City, the president said there could be a deal in 2 or 3 days. Separately, U.S. Central Command says 2 crew members have been rescued after their Army attack helicopter crashed near the Strait of Hormuz. Neither was seriously injured. It's unclear what caused the crash. The leaders of China and North Korea are vowing to breathe new life into their decades-old alliance at a summit in Pyongyang. NPR's Anthony Kuhn reports.
4: On his second day in Pyongyang, Chinese leader Xi Jinping and his host Kim Jong-un visited a monument to Chinese soldiers killed fighting alongside the North in the Korean War. He and Kim planted a fir tree to symbolize the two countries' evergreen friendship. Xi Jinping called for stepping up political, economic, cultural, and military cooperation. Neither side made any mention of the North's nuclear weapons, an issue which Kim Jong-un has made clear is non-negotiable. China appears to have reasserted its importance to North Korea after Pyongyang and Moscow signed a mutual defense pact in 2024. The summit came just weeks after Xi Jinping held summits with both President Trump and Russian President Vladimir Putin. Anthony Kuhn, NPR News, Seoul.
3: This is NPR News from Washington. Voters in Maine, Nevada, North Dakota, and South Carolina are going to the polls today. The election primaries include races for the U.S. Senate and governor. In Los Angeles, City Councilwoman Nithya Raman is advancing to the city's mayoral runoff in November. She will face Democratic incumbent Mayor Karen Bass after finishing second ahead of Republican Spencer Pratt in last week's primary. Pratt was second to Bass in the early days of the vote count. The votes are still being tallied in California's gubernatorial primary. It's not yet clear whether Democrat Javier Becerra will face Republican Steve Hilton or fellow Democrat Tom Steyer in November. Elections officials say large numbers of mail-in ballots take time to process. The pace of vote counting in California prompted President Trump, without evidence, to claim the state's gubernatorial primary was rigged. He did so during an interview with NBC's Kristen Welker last Friday in Wisconsin, where the president abruptly ended the interview. California's Attorney General Rob Bonta was asked about the president's assertion.
5: Every count, recount, hand count, audit, and court case has demonstrated there is no widespread voter fraud.
3: He was speaking to NPR's Morning Edition. Bonta called Trump's assertion dangerous and reckless. I'm Dave Mattingly in Washington.
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2: 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I'm Michelle Martin.
3: And I'm Leila Fadel. Apple is taking a big leap into the artificial intelligence era. The company announced a long-awaited overhaul of its digital assistant Siri on Monday. For more on Apple's annual developer conference, we turn to NPR tech correspondent John Ruich. Hey, John.
4: Good morning.
3: Good morning. So how is Siri going to be changing?
4: Well, the new and improved Siri is called Siri AI, so it's all right there in the name. Old Siri could only do basic tasks like setting timers, turning on a flashlight, maybe looking stuff up for you, and then providing some web links. This new AI-enabled Siri has much more functionality. You're going to be able to have a conversation with it, and it'll give answers like an AI chatbot. It can access other apps, say on your phone, look for stuff in your old text messages or emails, give you recommendations, analyze, even organize your photos. So it'll potentially be a substantial step up once it's available later this year.
3: John, it feels like Apple's a little late to the AI game here. I mean, they started talking about this version of Siri 2 years ago.
4: Yeah, Apple's been seen by some as falling behind in AI as chatbots like ChatGPT and Claude have taken the world by storm. Apple's senior vice president for software design, Craig Federighi, though, stood by Apple's approach in his remarks.
5: Some appear to be racing forward, seemingly pursuing AI for the sake of AI, without clear regard for the people, all of us, that it's ultimately meant to serve.
4: Apple is different, he says. You know, it's focused on usefulness and on privacy and safety. Those are two things that Apple won't compromise on. Apple's AI systems are going to run on your device so your data isn't going elsewhere. In the same vein, the company also announced a raft of new protections for minors. So there are going to be enhanced parental controls over what apps and websites, for instance, kids can use, how long they can use them, and who they can communicate with. And Apple's doing this at a time of growing concern and high-profile lawsuits against a bunch of other tech companies about child safety online and AI.
3: What about the business strategy here?
4: Yeah, there's two interesting things to point out. One is that Apple is partnering with Google here.

0: if they get it right, they're not committed to $500 billion of CapEx like some of these companies are. They're just paying rent to Google.
1: And Layla, the second thing to note from a business perspective is that what Apple's doing on AI is not just Siri, but it's embedding AI across its systems through what they call Apple Intelligence. The goal here seems to be to make consumer AI kind of invisible, like a seamless part of the Apple experience.
2: And what are you watching for from Apple in the coming months?
1: Well, we'll be watching to see if this AI rollout works as advertised. Also, Apple's getting new leadership in the fall when CEO Tim Cook steps down. He was actually pretty bullish about the company in his video remarks at the developer conference, his last one, saying the best is still ahead.
2: That's NPR tech correspondent John Ruich. Thank you, John.
1: You're welcome.
2: And to note, Apple and Google are financial supporters of NPR.
3: The national average for a gallon of regular gasoline has been falling for the last few weeks. AAA says that average is about $4.16. That is still more than a dollar more than it was before the U.S. and Israel started a war with Iran. Housing, food, and utilities are not cheap either. NPR's Jennifer Ludden checks in on the trade-offs people are making.
4: Middle school music teacher Matt Kiesel started a new job last year with a good pay raise. But then the cost of his hour-long commute from Mansfield, Ohio, doubled.
5: Spending about $125 a week just in gas to get to work and back.
4: He delivered pizza for a bit to make extra money, and he's ramped up his longtime side business, deep cleaning cars.
5: Usually for if I was saving for something or if I wanted to go on a trip or if I wanted to do, you know, X, Y, or Z. But recently it's been, well, okay, now I need to do this so that I can pay bills. So
4: Kiesel is glad summer break also means a financial break on the commute. And he's trying to get creative about cutting costs for next school year. He has siblings in Columbus, where his job is, and could stay over a night or two a week with them.
5: But then again, I'm away from my family and I'm away from my kids and my partner, and I don't want to have to do that.
4: He's also looking to swap out his SUV for an old hatchback with better gas mileage because he's not counting on prices coming down anytime soon.
5: You're like, oh, $379, I better fill up, you know, and then you think, wait a second, 3 or 4 months ago, you would have been, you know, laughing your way out of the gas station.
4: For some people, gas prices are making it hard to get to work at all.
6: Good morning. Thank you for calling 211. This is Alam.
4: Alam Bashir takes calls at the United Way helpline in Baltimore.
6: It's rough out there. A lot of people are not working. The people that are working, they're not making enough money.
4: In February, there was a one-time grant for people behind on their utility bills.
6: The day that that program went out, our system crashed because of how many people called us at the same time.
4: Recently, Bashir's gotten more callers struggling with gas prices. One woman said she'd not been able to go to work for 2 days and was afraid she'd lose her job if she missed a third.
6: Because, you know, she couldn't pay for her fuel for her car.
4: Bashir tried to get free bus tokens for the woman, but funding for that program had run out. In rural South Carolina, Mabel Lego and her husband are retirees on a fixed income. They moved there from New Jersey in January to be near their son and love exploring.
7: My husband and I like to walk different paths in different parks. We've had to cut back on that because of the price of gas.
4: They limit trips to save money, and they've put on hold plans to travel a lot in retirement. They really want to see the Pacific Northwest. The idea is to drive because her husband doesn't like to fly, but it's not happening with gas prices like now.
7: And we're running out of time. We're in our 70s. My husband's going to be 76. And at some point, you don't want to drive, you know, at a certain age.
4: They're doing everything they can think of to spend less. This year, they stopped eating beef altogether.
7: I go to the grocery store every week and I tell the checkout person, if I could stop eating, I'd be rich.
4: Even harder was cutting back on coffee.
7: It took a while to get used to that, let me tell you. But I have the one cup in the morning and then I switch to water or tea or something like that.
4: They're still feeling the pinch financially, she says, but getting used to that, too. Jennifer Ludden, NPR News.
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1: Trigger warning. Spiders. This is Sandra Tsinglo with the lowdown on science. There are nearly 100,000 species of insects and spiders in North America. Sadly, we know very little about their conservation needs. Which mini beasties need to be protected? Wes Walsh and Laura Figueroa at the University of Massachusetts crawled the databases. And we have no idea how many species are at risk of extinction. Within the ones known to be at risk, only around 5% are protected by law. And the law easily forgets about the unpopular bugs. But just because they're icky doesn't mean they're not important. So next time you see a spider at home, don't kill it. Take its census info.
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3: Good morning, I'm Leila Faldin. Dating the big city can be tough, especially if you're a bowerbird in Australia. The males make elaborate thrones for females to sit on while they woo them. They used to be made with grass and leaves. According to a new study, urban bowerbirds are using much more colorful decor, usually stolen from humans. Mouth guards, cash, scrunchies. Stealing the decorations comes with additional risk. Nature's reminder that if he wanted to, he would. It's Morning Edition.
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3: It's Morning Edition from NPR News. I'm Leila Faldin.
5: And I'm Michelle Martin. Good morning. The World Cup kicks off later this week, and most teams have been settling in at their base camps. But the Iranian national team has been forced to find a new camp south of the border in Tijuana. That's where NPR's Ada Peralta is. Hi, Ada.
6: Hey, Michelle.
5: So why is the Iranian team in Mexico?
6: I mean, look, what's happening here is extraordinary. It's the first time a World Cup host country is set to receive a country that it is fighting a war against. The U.S., Israel, and Iran are at war, and the U.S. said, fine, the Iranian national team can play in this tournament, but they can't spend their nights in the U.S. Last month, Mexico said they would be happy to host Iran here in Tijuana, that a local team, the Xolos, would give them space to train. Iran, which qualified for the World Cup more than a year ago, was supposed to train in Tucson, Arizona, but everything has been up in the air since Israel and the U.S. attacked Iran in February. The U.S. didn't even approve Iran's visas until Friday, and a few in the delegation, including the head of the federation, didn't get visas at all. And Iran isn't the only delegation facing tough treatment from the U.S. Just two examples. Iraq's team photographer was denied entry by the U.S., and over the weekend, a Somali referee, one of the best on the African continent, was also turned away over, quote, vetting concerns.
5: Well, but you've been in Tijuana following the Iranian team, right? What have you seen?
6: Here, it's a love fest. I was outside the team hotel yesterday, and there was a small group of people there. Sina Mogadam, an Iranian-American, drove from San Diego to see them. And as they came out of the hotel to head to practice, he had tears in his eyes. When he saw the team's coach, he shouted from behind a fence. And he's wishing them luck there, but then he also goes on to give the coach advice. He said, be hard on these kids. Tell them to pass the ball a lot more. I also spoke to Ahmed Giovanni, who said he tips his hat to this national team because they've been through a lot and they're still showing up to a hostile place to play.
7: No cualquier equipo hubiera aceptado, y yo creo que ellos tienen el valor de hacerlo, y qué bueno, la verdad, ojalá les vaya muy bien.
6: They're brave, and he hopes they do well, and he says Iran's national team is now part of the Tijuana family, and that the city has yet another home team to cheer on, he said.
5: Oh. So we've talked about the geopolitics being in the backdrop. Can you sense that where you are?
6: Yeah, you can feel it. The team got here early on Sunday, and the players got off the plane wearing pins that read #168, and that is a reference to an airstrike that killed 168 elementary school students at the beginning of this conflict. Iran blames the U.S. for that strike. The U.S. hasn't taken responsibility. The team hotel is also surrounded by heavily armed Mexican National Guard. On Sunday, when the team arrived, the U.S. Border Patrol flew a helicopter low on the other side of the border, And look, the Mexican government prides itself on being non-aligned, but they're walking a tightrope here. U.S.-Mexican relations are tense, and now here is Mexico hosting a sports team representing an enemy of the United States. As one political analyst told me, this could easily become political fodder.
5: Okay, really briefly, can we talk about the soccer? Does Iran have a shot?
6: Well, you know, they're ranked number 20 in the world, so realistically, they don't have much of a chance. They'll advance beyond the group stage, but you know what? If this team does win, everyone here told me they would receive them with a big party.
5: All right, that is NPR's Ada Peralta reporting from Tijuana. Ada, thank you.
6: Thank you, Michelle.

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3: Hi, I'm Scott Simon, host of Weekend Edition Saturday and Up First. 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
4: 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I'm Michelle Martin.
5: I'm Leila Fadel.
6: And I'm Steve Inskeep. We are following up on a word Pope Leo used about artificial intelligence. His recent statement on AI warned of it becoming a new form of colonialism. That word brings to mind empires of centuries past that took land and resources. In this case, it's companies exploiting people's data and other things. In talking of colonialism, Leo appears to have picked up on tech writers who have used that term for almost a decade. One of them is Karen Howe. Her book, Empire of AI, says that some tech researchers talk of their mission in religious terms.
7: They say that they are trying to bring progress and modernity. They're trying to benefit all of humanity. And essentially, if you allow them to do this, they will bring humanity to this kind of utopic state where cancer is cured, climate change is no more, poverty is no more. Essentially, what they're describing is a heaven. And they say if they don't do it, then the bad guys will, and humanity will descend into hell. And of course, religion was a deeply integral part of the expansion of empires of old, which is part of the reason why it is so fascinating that Pope Leo XIV, as someone who is at the top of one of the religions of old, is putting out a document that's meant to encounter the religions of the New World.
6: Some people are going to hear this and think it is just an intellectual exercise. If you see certain things today as colonialism, it's easy to just plug tech firms into that existing framework.
7: It's not intellectual. People are literally feeling the dispossession. We are seeing this most prominently with data center protests all across the country. And when I speak with communities that are pushing back against these facilities, it's not a new form of NIMBYism. They aren't just pushing back because they don't want to host a large facility. They're pushing back because this facility, yes, it hikes up their utility prices. It could contaminate their soil and their water and their air. But more importantly, it also represents this physical manifestation of something deeply corrosive happening in American society right now, which is that we are about to mint the world's first trillionaire while there is a massive affordability crisis where the average American cannot actually put food on the table for their kids and guarantee that their kids are going to have a better life than they do.
6: You're saying that AI exploits the work of people who create stuff and puts it to its own use, but things that we create have always been out in the public and people have made new uses of them. A tech leader might say what you're describing is economic activity.
7: What I would say is in the past when people would use knowledge that was already in the public domain to facilitate economic opportunity, we said it was a good thing because it actually grew the economic pie for everyone. But what we're seeing now with the way that they're hoovering up knowledge work and trying to monopolize and become the sole provider of knowledge work is it's actually shrinking the economic pie for most people. So at the moment, data annotation work, which is the kind of work that goes into preparing and cleaning data for training AI models, that has become the fourth fastest growing job in the US. And who is actually doing that work? College graduates, PhD graduates, even professionals like lawyers, doctors, scientists. And those professionals sometimes are coming to this work to serve the AI industry after their original sector used AI to justify laying them off. And so we are seeing a greater exacerbation of inequality. And ironically, I have talked with Silicon Valley establishment leaders who recognize this. They just admit they do believe that the way that they are currently developing these AI technologies will, in fact, inflame inequality.
6: Does that include leaders of Anthropic who showed up for the Pope's announcement?
7: I have not personally spoken with leaders of Anthropic about this particular claim, but at first, when I heard that the Anthropic co-founder would be there, I thought this would be an effort on behalf of the company to try and capture this religious institution the way that they sought to capture the media, to capture the policymakers, capture the public. But the document doesn't actually pull any punches. It is actually deeply critical of companies like Anthropic. There is genuinely a question for me now of whether or not this is an attempt to capture this religious institution and whether Anthropic is going to have more influence because of it, or if the Catholic Church is trying to actually guide the companies and the industry by having an industry representative there and using its own influence to steer the direction of the industry.
6: Karen Howe is author of the book Empire of AI.
5: Medical workers say healthcare at an upstate New York jail is in shambles. Supplies and prescription drugs are running out. Some workers are leaving. Others are waiting for paychecks. Kimberly Izar from Radio Catskill reports.
8: J.L. Montgomery worked as a licensed practical nurse at the Orange County Jail in New York for about a year. But after the healthcare contractor YesCare filed for bankruptcy in May, she quit. Montgomery says she and dozens of other healthcare workers went weeks without pay, and they're still missing a paycheck.
9: Honestly, I live paycheck to paycheck. Thankfully, I had friends and family that could step in and help me, but bills still come at the same time.
8: YesCare's bankruptcy has also left jail healthcare workers without pay in states including Alabama, Florida, and Pennsylvania. Montgomery says medications and supplies have run low at Orange County Jail. Instead of latex gloves, she's sometimes resorted to using food service gloves.
9: Also, medications like trazodone. It's a mental health med that never came in.
8: A new provider, CFG Health, has since taken over for YesCare in some states. Lynn Guerrero, CFG Health's chief legal officer, says they're trying to ensure employees are caught up on pay.
10: We've talked about Orange County withholding payment to YesCare and trying to get these people paid their, you know, essentially back pay at this point.
8: The county said in an email to NPR that the medical provider is responsible for paying its employees. Critics say YesCare's bankruptcy highlights larger concerns. Steve Zeidman, co-director of the CUNY School of Law Defenders Clinic, says a huge challenge in prison healthcare is accountability.
11: We're constantly trying to figure out who is contracting to provide medical care and what are the qualifications of these people? Is anybody auditing them?
8: New York State oversight agencies have long been criticized for delaying inspections. CFG Health and Orange County Jail did not respond to our questions about oversight practices before the story aired. For NPR News, I'm Kimberly Izar in Liberty, New York.
5: 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I'm Leila Fadel.
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1: Good morning. The race for governor in South Carolina today will be another test of the power of President Trump's endorsement. And Maine Democrats are expected to choose Graham Plattner to take on Senator Susan Collins. It's Morning Edition from NPR News. Trump is attacking California's mail-in voting system. Election experts think he will do it again if he doesn't like November's results. I'm Leila Fadel.
2: And I'm Michelle Martin. California Attorney General Rob Bonta worries about other ways Trump might interfere. Also, violence is surging around the world. Russia's invasion of Ukraine, the massacre in Sudan's El Fasher, and Israel's bombardments of Gaza made last year one of the deadliest for state-based conflict in decades. It's Tuesday, June 9th. On this day in 1973, Secretariat won the Belmont Stakes and the Triple Crown. News is next.
3: Live from NPR News in Washington, I'm Korva Coleman. Israel says it reopened Gaza's main cargo crossing after shutting it for a day. It was closed after a missile exchange between Israel and Iran. NPR's Anas Baba reports from Gaza.
4: Karim Shalom Crossing with Israel resumed operations Tuesday, allowing aid and commercial goods to enter Gaza once again. Israel says the crossing can handle hundreds of trucks a day and that this single entry point is sufficient to meet Gaza's needs. Gaza's border authorities dispute that, and UN figures show approximately 200 trucks enter Gaza daily. Monday's shutdown halted the flow of goods into the territory, even though Gaza was not involved in the fighting between Israel and Iran. Israeli authorities also announced plans to reopened the Rafah crossing on the Gaza-Egypt border for limited travel. But Rafah remained closed Tuesday, leaving patients, students, and other travelers still waiting to cross. Israel has repeatedly closed Gaza's crossing during periods of heightened regional tensions. Anas Baba, NPR News, Gaza.
3: Stocks opened higher this morning as the National Association of Realtors reported a modest uptick in home sales last month. NPR Scott Horsley reports the Dow Jones Industrial Average rose more than 400 points in early trading.
5: Sales of existing homes rose 3.2% last month, a small sign of life in what has been a lackluster housing market. The average price of a home sold in May climbed to just over $429,000. 35% of homes sold in May went to first-time buyers. That's a modest increase over April's share. Housing affordability is still a challenge, though, with mortgage rates averaging just under 6.5%. The benchmark price of crude oil in the United States is back below $90 a barrel. Retail gasoline prices dipped less than a penny overnight. AAA says the average price of regular gas is hovering around $4.16 a gallon. Asian stocks were mixed overnight. Scott Horsley, NPR News, Washington.
3: U.S. immigration officials have barred a popular Somali soccer referee from entering the U.S. for the World Cup. Somalia says he had a valid visa to enter the U.S. despite the Trump administration's travel ban on Somali citizens. NPR's Jewel Bright has more.
6: Omar Atan was stopped at Miami International Airport by U.S. Customs and Border Protection officers and repatriated to Turkey, from where he will return home today. U.S. Customs and Border Protection put out a statement without directly mentioning Atan, saying a Somali national was deemed inadmissible due to vetting concerns. Atan was named Africa's best referee last year, and he was set to become the first Somali referee to officiate in a World Cup tournament. The president of soccer's governing body, FIFA, previously addressed concerns around U.S. travel bans by saying teams and officials need to access any World Cup host country. Otherwise, there would be no World Cup. Drew Bright, NPR News, Lagos.
3: You're listening to NPR News. There are primary elections in four states today: Maine, Nevada, North Dakota, and South Carolina. They're holding contests for governor as well as local and national seats. Alaska's primary election isn't until August 18th, but Alaska's lieutenant governor says the state is investigating a retired teacher named Dan Sullivan. He recently filed to run for the U.S. Senate as a Republican. He's competing against Alaska's Republican incumbent senator, who is also named Dan Sullivan. Alaska Public Media's Liz Ruskin reports the state's lieutenant governor and the incumbent senator claim the challenger is acting in bad faith.
7: Senator Dan Sullivan says Democrats are trying to cheat to win control of the Senate. But challenger Dan Sullivan says he's not colluding with any candidate or party. He says he's running because the incumbent doesn't represent ordinary Alaskans. And he says the fact that Senator Sullivan shares his name adds insult to injury. The lieutenant governor's letter asks him to answer, under penalty of perjury, 7 questions, including about his party affiliation. Alaska's open primary means both Dan Sullivans could advance to the November ballot, along with Democrat Mary Peltola. Alaska's ranked choice system lessens the possibility that any candidate can act as a spoiler. For NPR News, I'm Liz Ruskin in Anchorage.
3: NASA will reveal the next crew of astronauts for the Artemis 3 mission. This follows the Artemis 2 team that flew around the moon and back this year. This is NPR.
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1: It's Morning Edition from NPR News. I'm Leila Fadel.
2: And I'm Michelle Martin. Good morning. Los Angeles Mayor Karen Bass has her November opponent, Progressive City Council member Nithya Raman. In a few minutes, we'll look into the University of Virginia's crystal ball for more on the L.A. mayor's race and new primaries today in Maine, Nevada, North Dakota, and South Carolina. But we will start with details on those primaries.
1: In Maine, Democrats are gearing up for a competitive Senate race. Nevada and South Carolina voters are picking their nominees for governor.
2: NPR's Sage Miller is following those races, and she's with us now. Good morning.
13: Good morning.
2: So let's start with that Maine Senate race. How important is this seat for Democrats?
13: Yeah, this is really important. It's quite a big deal. If Democrats have any chance at winning the Senate majority in November, picking up Maine is all but necessary. That requires flipping the seat away from Republican Senator Susan Collins. She's held the position for 30 years, largely because of her more moderate stance on the Hill. She isn't a Trump loyalist, but she is still a Republican, which means the president's unpopularity nationally and in the state could hurt her. But she's been here before. She's won many competitive elections. And like I said, Democrats want this seat. They need this seat. So they are trying to pick a candidate that can win it.
2: And it looks like that candidate will be Graham Platner. Is he still expected to win, even with all these controversies around his personal behavior that have emerged in the past few weeks?
13: It would be very surprising if he didn't win. That's because no other Democrat is really going against him. Platner is a combat veteran turned oyster farmer. He's a political newcomer, and he's had to answer a lot about his past since launching his campaign less than a year ago. Most recently, the New York Times published a story where Platner's previous romantic partners described him as toxic and as a person who does not respect women. Plattner spoke to our colleagues at Maine Public, saying he believes these stories serve as a distraction away from the political movement he is building. He also told Maine Public he doesn't think his past will haunt him at the primary ballot box because voters know he's not the same man.
2: Okay, so let's move to South Carolina now. Republicans are picking their nominee for governor. Is there a front runner?
13: There isn't. And there are five Republican candidates on the ballot. But there is only one Trump-endorsed candidate. The president is backing Lieutenant Governor Pamela Evett. She's a longtime Trump supporter. And on the other hand, Congresswoman Nancy Mace is also vying for the nomination. She's a member of the Freedom Caucus in Washington, which just translates to she is also very conservative. But Mace gained the ire of Trump after she pushed to release the Epstein files. And this is another test of how much weight the president's endorsement carries. And there is also a chance voters won't know who the nominee is by the end of the night. The race will head to a runoff if no candidate can secure 50% plus one of the vote.
2: Okay, now to Nevada, where Democrats are going to pick their nominee to challenge the Republican governor.
13: Voters will be picking between a more establishment candidate, Attorney General Aaron Ford, or a more left-leaning progressive candidate, County Commissioner Alexis Hill. And here is why that is important. Nevada is a case study of where Democrats in swing states are. That signals to the National Party what kind of Democratic leadership can win in these tough, high-stake races and places. Democrats believe they have a shot at winning the office. That's because Trump is pretty unpopular in Nevada at the moment. Tourism is down in a state that really relies on it. Gas is expensive. The war in Iran is unpopular. His immigration and tariff policies aren't boding well. And all of that is making it harder for Republican Nevada Governor Joe Lombardo to keep his job in November.
2: That's NPR's Sage Miller. Sage, thank you.
13: Thank you.
1: Let's get some analysis from J. Miles Coleman. He's the associate editor of Sabatow's Crystal Ball at the University of Virginia's Center for Politics. Good morning and welcome to the program.
14: Sure. Thank you guys so much for having me.
1: So before we get to today's primaries, I want to start with California, which is still counting results a week after Election Day. How did California's open primary system affect the L.A. mayor's race, which has now been called by the AP?
14: Yeah, sure. So California is kind of notorious for drawing this whole process out. But basically in California and in Los Angeles, everyone runs on the same ballot. You know, it's a nonpartisan election. But even with the Democratic vote, you know, split up between several candidates, it looks like the top two are going to be Democrats. You know, something we were warning about going into this election is generally the Republican vote in California, you know, was more straightforward in terms of the kind of candidates that they were backing, you know, et cetera. So we were warning of a red mirage. Basically, the results were going to look better for the Republicans at first. Democrats who were kind of sitting on their ballots, waiting to decide between this race and the governor's race, et cetera, where they had a lot of options, were going to be a little later to turn in their ballots. And that's more or less exactly what we saw as the results were counted. The Republican, a guy named Spencer Pratt, got a lot of media attention on right-wing outlets, but the problem is usually Republicans only get about a quarter of the vote in Los Angeles, and that's about where he was.
1: And that's sort of what played out then. I want to turn to Maine, a really important Senate race there that could hold the key to who controls the Senate come November. And that is where Graham Plattner has really electrified Democratic voters with his tax the uber rich, Medicare for all, anti-establishment message. But he's also been dogged by controversy about his past, his personal life. But despite that, he's expected to win the nomination, the Democratic nomination in Maine. What does that say to you about what Democratic voters want in Maine and beyond?
14: Yeah, well, it's kind of interesting with Plattner. It seems like, you know, his personal life is all out there. You know, almost every day there's a new scandal. You know, I forget his name, but I remember about 10 years ago, there was also a candidate for president who every time he was in a controversy, you know, he kept going up. So, you know, but I think there's a general attitude among the Democratic primary electorate that in some cases, or in a lot of cases, they aren't willing to defer to their leadership sometimes, that they see as, you know, not adequately pushing back against Trump. I think for as much controversy as Plattner has had, I think that's something he's tapped into. He's tried to position himself as, okay, well, we might respect Senator Susan Collins, but, at the end of the day, she's going to vote with Donald Trump when it matters. I'm not.
1: Yeah, he's tapped into this sort of anti-establishment feeling among Democratic voters. But can he win in the general, given his past? I mean, I interviewed him recently for NPR's Newsmakers, and he talked about how voters don't care about what he called gossip and headlines. They care about the issues. I mean, but will that work in the general, given all this baggage?
14: Yeah, it's one kind of parallel I've been making to this race is in my state of Virginia last year, the candidate for attorney general was a guy named Jay Jones, who shortly before the election, there were these texts revealed that he had talked about doing violent things to his peers. And he still won the election because in a Democratic-leaning year, Virginia, like Maine, is a blue state, and that kind of partisanship was enough to carry him over. So that's what maybe some of the proponents of Plattner would be hoping for, that in this type of environment, just the anti-Trump sentiment might kind of paper over any personal issues.
1: J. Miles Coleman at the University of Virginia's Center for Politics, thank you so much.
14: Sure, thank you.
2: Federal officials have confirmed 3 new cases of New World screwworm in Texas cattle, bringing the state's total to 5 in less than a week. The parasite was eradicated from the United States decades ago. Now scientists and ranchers are racing to contain it. Texas Public Radio's Brian Kirkpatrick reports.
15: Agriculture Secretary Brooke Rollins visited a USDA livestock insect lab in Kerrville, about 65 miles from San Antonio, on Monday. She says Texas is entering what she called a new phase in the battle against screwworm.
16: We're just at the beginning of this now new phase of the battle with it on our side of the border, but we will be watching very, very closely.
15: The latest detections involve a calf, a goat, and a dog found in different parts of Texas. New World screwworm is a flesh-eating parasite whose larvae feed on living tissue. Texas is home to the nation's largest cattle industry, making the outbreak a major concern for ranchers and agricultural officials. Rollins stressed that the outbreak does not pose a food safety risk. To prevent the pest from spreading, federal and state agencies have established quarantine zones and will start releasing sterile flies this week. These flies mate with wild screwworms but produce no offspring, helping suppress the population. But it will take a while. Currently, all sterile flies are imported.
16: Our goal is to have enough sterile flies deployed and out into Texas and wherever else this happens to be before the next summer season pops up.
15: San Antonio rancher and Texas A&M Regent John Bellinger, whom President Trump recently appointed as a senior advisor on screwworm preparedness, says expanding sterile fly production will be crucial.
17: There's a lot of research going on. We hope it works. We hope we can come up with something. But the obvious is we need more sterile flies.
15: Michael Schmoyer, associate administrator of the USDA's Animal and Plant Health Inspection Service, says containing the outbreak will depend in part on ranchers and animal owners voluntarily reporting suspected cases.
18: You want this to get over quicker? Have people report. Ask people to report. Beg people to report. That's what we need.
15: Governor Greg Abbott has declared a state of emergency for all 254 counties in Texas. For NPR News, I'm Brian Kirkpatrick in Kerrville, Texas.

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0: Alaska's wildfire season is underway, and that means Alaskans need to be extra vigilant when working and recreating outdoors to avoid starting unintended burns. Fires are already raging in the lower 48. What do firefighters think this season might present for Alaska wildfire activity, and how should you prepare your property to keep it safe? We'll hear from fire management experts on the next Talk of Alaska.
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5: It's Morning Edition from NPR News. I'm Leila Fadel.
6: And I'm Michelle Martin. Good morning. Researchers who study global conflicts say there were more direct confrontations between states last year than at any point since the Second World War. That finding is from the Uppsala Conflict Data Program in Sweden. Civilian harm also reached record highs last year. We'll hear from one of the report's authors in a moment, but first we have a look at one of the flashpoints highlighted in the report, the violence in Sudan's El Fasher. Here's NPR's Africa correspondent Emmanuel Akinwotu.
7: The United Nations has said the violence in El Fasher bore the hallmarks of genocide. Violence that was filmed and widely shared by the militias that carried it out. From the deluge of footage posted on social media, fighters from the paramilitary rapid support forces at war with Sudan's army trample over the men, women and children they'd gunned down. The RSF launched a brutal 18-month siege on the city in the western region of Darfur, the last city in the region where Sudan's army was stationed. Then in October last year, more than 60,000 people were killed in just a few days during the RSF's takeover of the city, according to the UN. The new report by the Uppsala Conflict Data Program said the massacres in El Fasher pushed one-sided violence in Africa to its highest levels since the Rwandan genocide in 1994.
8: The fighters were not attempting to hide their crimes.
7: Shayna Lewis is a Sudan specialist and senior advisor with Preventing and Ending Mass Atrocities, a non-profit organization.
8: They were rounding up young men on video, celebrating the fact that they had captured them, ordinary people, and were gunning them down in real time.
7: She's one of a number of researchers who documented evidence of violence by the RSF and allied Arab militias against African ethnic groups, shared with the UN Security Council. But despite statements of condemnation, nothing was done to prevent it.
8: I think that a lot of the geopolitical gridlock that is affecting other conflicts around the world, such as Gaza, such as Ukraine, has now trickled down into the Sudan file.
7: So genocidal violence, which once provoked international action and vows of never again, happened in plain sight, without obstruction. Emmanuel Akinwotu, NPR News, Lagos.
5: The conflict in Sudan is just one of the armed conflicts pushing global violence to record highs. Therese Peterson tracks global violence for the Department of Peace and Conflict Research at Uppsala University in Sweden. What does your research show us about how violent the world is right now overall?
9: The main finding is that the number of armed conflicts involving states reached a record high in 2025. And of those conflicts, also the number of conflicts between states, where states are involved on both sides, those doubled for the second year in a row, reaching the highest level recorded by the UCDP since the data collection started in 1946. And we also see a record high number of fatalities. Is the second deadliest year since the Rwandan genocide in 1994. So overall, it's definitely a more violent world at the moment.
5: I mean, the biggest that we're hearing about right now is Israel's war in Gaza and Russia and Ukraine.
9: And Gaza is also one of the deadliest conflicts, but the Russia-Ukraine war accounted for around 62% of the global fatalities in state-based armed conflict. Sudan is dominating the one-sided violence against civilians category, but the world's deadliest conflict was, in fact, Russia-Ukraine.
5: What other conflicts do you categorize as one-sided violence against civilians?
9: So one-sided violence against civilians is carried out by both non-state actors, such as IS, the Islamic State, in many countries, RSF in Sudan, but we also have state actors carrying out this type of violence. So some notable cases from 2025 is the government of Syria, which has had troubles managing the ethnic tensions in the country following the fall of the Assad regime. So we've seen a lot of massacres of civilians in the coastal areas and in the south. And also in Tanzania, following the October 2025 elections, where we had a lot of violence carried out against protesters.
5: So the conflict data program is viewed as the world's leading data source on organized violence. But I'm curious how you gather that data, especially as I'm hearing you mention, you know, governments that aren't reporting it, or you have to trust that the warring parties are telling you the truth.
9: So what we do is try to use as many different original sources as possible. So to triangulate the information coming out, we try to evaluate who is saying this. Do they have an interest in portraying the situation in a certain way? We usually trust warring parties when they admit their own losses, but not necessarily when they claim losses from the other side. And we also revise the data all the time. When new and or better information becomes available, we go back and update it. So in cases such as Sudan and Ukraine that are very intense, the information on fatality numbers usually changes as time passes.
5: In the report, you and your colleagues write that the high number of conflicts and wars recorded last year support the idea that Pax Americana and the liberal world order are coming to an end. What does that mean?
9: Our data, it doesn't really allow us to identify the cause of the patterns that we see, mm-hmm. but we do see that this expectation that the post-Cold War era would see fewer conflicts between states, for example, that's not really what we're seeing in the data. So wars between states are becoming more common, and this could be a sign that we have a world which is characterized by growing geopolitical competition, that the US is not having this role as the world police mm-hmm. anymore. But what this means for the future, of course, that's something that we will need to evaluate later.
5: Therese Peterson is a senior analyst with the Uppsala Conflict Data Program at Uppsala University in Sweden. Thank you so much for your time.
9: Thank you for having me.

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0: President Trump says the U.S. is close to an agreement with Iran to end the war, which could include a new deal about Iran's nuclear program. But what might Trump have to concede?
1: What he cannot abide is an outcome that paints him to be a loser, having been played by the regime that he intended to weaken.
0: I'm Elsa Chang. 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
3: Live from NPR News in Washington, I'm Dave Mattingly. U.S. Central Command says two crew members aboard an American Apache helicopter have been rescued after their aircraft went down near the Strait of Hormuz. Neither was seriously injured. It's unclear why the helicopter went down. As for the war, President Trump told reporters in New York City he believes an agreement to end the war with Iran could be reached in 2 or 3 days. A new study says the world is experiencing its highest number of armed conflicts since World War II. As NPR's Kate Bartlett reports.
4: Wars are raging worldwide. Researchers at Uppsala University in Sweden say the level of conflict in 2025 was the highest since 1946. There were 65 active conflicts in 2025, they said, in which almost 250,000 people were killed. Of those, 8 were wars between countries, the rest were internal conflicts. The Ukraine-Russia war was the deadliest, accounting for 62% of all battle-related deaths. It was followed by Gaza and then Sudan, data showed. The conflict in Sudan also drove a historical spike in deliberate one-sided violence targeting non-combatants. Worldwide, civilian deaths from targeted attacks reached the highest level in more than 30 years. Kate Bartlett, NPR News, Johannesburg.
3: This is NPR News in Washington. Search teams in the southern Philippines have located more bodies in the rubble of collapsed buildings following yesterday's powerful earthquake. At least 37 people are confirmed dead. The U.S. Geological Survey says the quake had a magnitude of 7.8 and was the strongest to hit the Philippines in a half century. It was centered off Mindanao. Apple is rolling out a new version of Siri. NPR's John Ruwich says it includes built-in artificial intelligence.
5: Apple promised an AI-updated Siri 2 years ago and is finally delivering. Analysts have criticized the maker of iPhones and Mac computers for being slow to jump into AI, but at its annual developer conference, company executives pushed back, saying other companies were racing ahead on AI while Apple was ensuring that it has strong privacy and security. Earlier this year, Apple announced a team-up with Google and is using Google's Gemini AI model to underpin Apple's own AI. The new Siri will be able to access the internet for information like other chatbots, as well as personal messages and emails. It can also analyze pictures and interact with apps on Apple devices like Maps, the Safari web browser, and the calendar. The company says the update will be available later this year. John Ruwich, NPR News.
3: Sales of existing homes in the U.S. jumped 3.2% last month despite rising prices. That's according to the National Association of Realtors. I'm Dave Mattingly in Washington.
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4: It's Morning Edition from NPR News. I'm Leila Fadel.
5: And I'm Michelle Martin. Good morning. The L.A. mayor's ballot in the fall is set between two Democrats. Los Angeles City Councilwoman Nithya Raman will face incumbent Mayor Karen Bass, that according to the Associated Press.
4: The results are coming in almost a week after Election Day in California. President Trump claims taking that long to call races is evidence of fraud. He stormed out of an NBC interview over the weekend when host Kristen Welker pushed back. Local election officials say they are doing their best in a state that prioritizes making it easy to cast a ballot.
5: NPR voting correspondent Miles Parks is here to talk us through a situation that could be a preview of November's midterms. Good morning, Miles.
6: Hi, Michelle.
5: So as we just said, President Trump says there is fraud. He didn't present any evidence of that. So let me just ask, why is it taking so long to count in California?
6: So there are a couple reasons, but the biggest one comes back to the timing of when voters return their vote-by-mail ballots. It takes a bit more time for officials to process vote-by-mail ballots compared to in-person votes. They have to deal with scanning barcodes, removing the ballots from envelopes, getting them ready to check the signatures, for instance, to verify identity. That is the case everywhere, all over the country. But in California, we see this rush of voters, roughly a quarter of the electorate, that return their mail ballots on Election Day. So all that work can't even begin until after voting is completed. California election expert Kim Alexander coined that sort of logjam, the pig in the python effect, because it takes a while to work through all of those votes.
5: So that seems pretty straightforward, but President Trump's response plays into one of his preferred narratives, which is that elections where he doesn't get what he wants are stolen.
6: Yes. And part of that is because we saw a similar dynamic play out in this L.A. mayor's race as what happened to Trump in 2020, where Trump's preferred candidate looked like he was going to advance to the general election as the first votes were counted, but then ended up falling behind as more mail ballots were counted. Trump posted about this a lot, and we saw a number of other Republicans and influencers jump in as well. Elon Musk, Ron DeSantis. Here's Speaker of the House Mike Johnson talking to CNN's Manu Raju.
7: Some of these efforts are so diabolical and so far upstream it is impossible to prove. But I think everybody knows instinctively something is wrong here.
6: Even for Republicans who have not gone full bore into Trump's stolen election narratives, they've been bashing California. It's just a pretty low-risk way to score political points.
5: What are you taking away from all this as you look ahead to the midterms?
6: I mean, every single election expert I talk to expects Trump to follow this exact same playbook in November if he does not like the way results are coming in. You can sort of imagine a scenario where control of the U.S. House rests on a few competitive districts in California. We're waiting on those.

0: After the president's allegations of voter fraud in California, where ballots are still being counted, we called up California Attorney General Rob Bunta. What do you make of the president's comments?
1: Truly embarrassing. Unhinged, wild-eyed, dangerous, reckless, desperate. And a simple question about what's your evidence for the bold claim you've made, he has none.
0: With the midterm elections coming up, Bunta is gearing up for more election-related disinformation, some of which is coming from other government officials.
2: Bill Assayley, LA's top federal prosecutor, announced on X that his office is conducting multiple electoral fraud investigations. What's your reaction to that?
1: My reaction is every count, recount, hand count, audit, and court case has demonstrated there is no widespread voter fraud. It is very unfortunate that we're in a place now where people disregard inconvenient facts, manufacture their own facts. You know, the candidate running for mayor who just got surpassed by another candidate, Mr. Pratt.
2: You're referring to Spencer Pratt, who's running for mayor and has just been surpassed for that second spot.
1: Yes, he's suggesting that some of the votes that went to his opponent who surpassed him belong to homeless individuals. So misinformation and disinformation abounds. It's irresponsible and dangerous, especially for those who propagate it knowingly or without doing some critical thinking of their own.
2: What are you and other state officials doing to counter this misinformation, disinformation?
1: The best counter to misinformation and disinformation is calling it out, confronting it, providing the facts that show that it's demonstrably false. So I immediately went to my own platforms to share how Trump is lying. The facts rebut everything and contradict everything that he said. And it's important that he be called out for it because it's wrong and it's not true. I'm worried about what he might do. Will he deploy the military? Will he deploy ICE to the polls? Will he interfere with the U.S. Postal Service in the November election and the vote-by-mail ballots that move through the U.S. Postal Service? All those things are possible. And they rest on this lie, this fabrication that there's widespread voter fraud. So the danger is the action that follows the lie. And we're prepared. We've been tabletopping, preparing our response, our action for each of those scenarios.
2: Well, how much of this stems from just a lack of understanding of the election process, how votes are counted, why it sometimes takes a long time? I mean, in California, you don't get the results the next day, right? I mean, have state officials maybe relied too much on the idea that voters should just trust the process instead of pulling back the curtain and explaining more often how it all works, especially given the polling that shows how many Americans don't have trust in the process?
1: I think there is a degree of not full understanding of how the process works. And I think a good antidote to that is transparency, openness. And here, the LA County Registrar of Voters is completely transparent. You can go online right now and look at the live stream of the vote counting. You can go visit the Registrar of Voters as they're counting ballots to take a look around. The light of day is shining bright on the operations of the vote counting in LA County. But some don't want to understand. And Trump has basically taken the position that if he wins, or the person that he supports wins, the election was fair. If he lost, or the person he supported lost, it was rigged. And that's just not right. And that's dangerous, and it's unbecoming of a president of the United States.
2: Attorney General of California, Rob Bunta, thank you so much for your time.
1: Thank you so much for yours. Thanks for having me.
0: NPR reached out to the White House asking for evidence of the president's claims of voter fraud. White House spokesperson Abigail Jackson wrote back, quote, "Countless Americans share the same concerns as President Trump," and added that President Trump is pushing for legislation that would, quote, "establish a uniform standard of photo ID for voting, prohibit no-excuse mail-in voting, and end the practice of ballot harvesting." No evidence of voter fraud was provided, and the claims remain unsubstantiated. This is NPR News.
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6: Good morning, I'm Michelle Martin. Historian Gordon S. Wood has died. He was 92 years old. His work focused on the American Revolution. He believed the founders fundamentally remade society, from systems of government to how people dressed, in ways even they didn't expect. Wood found his high school history classes boring, but it became a passion in college. He once wrote, quote, "We Americans have such a thin and meager sense of history that we cannot get too much of it." It's Morning Edition.
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2: You're listening to Statewide News from Alaska Public Media. I'm Ava White. Birders and conservationists convened in Southeast Alaska last month for the 15th annual Yakutat Tern Festival. The conference celebrates the Aleutian and Arctic terns that stop in the community on their long migrations. KCAW's Ryan Cotter reports.
8: Some Southeast Alaskans may have only stopped in Yakutat on the Milk Run flight to Anchorage, but just beyond the tarmac lies a birder's paradise. From black-legged kittiwakes nesting on the jagged edges of seaside cliffs, to a posse of surf scoters riding the ocean waves in a V formation as they forage for mussels off of the rocks below. But there is one bird in particular that has motivated a pack of over a dozen visitors across the country to wander through beach dunes early on a Saturday morning, armed with binoculars and zoom camera lenses.
9: Okay, did you guys hear that? That's a couple of Aleutian terns up there. You can tell just by their call. Hear the sort of the higher pitched call, the more musical. There it is. That's a real good sample.
8: That's Nate Catterson, a volunteer guide leading the trip. He began birding over a decade ago to learn more about his surrounding environment. Since then, he has worked to help track the migration of Aleutian terns, traveling as far as Indonesia. Yakutat is key to that research, since the village is home to the southernmost breeding colony of Aleutian terns. The tern birding trip is one of many activities organized by the Yakutat Tern Festival, a four-day gathering organized by the Yakutat Nature Society that brings locals and visitors from all over the country to observe and learn more about terns and other wildlife in the area.
10: Yeah. Why are they nesting here?
9: Well, I don't know exactly why, but they do sort of historically favor this area and the point. You know, they're looking for sites away from perches or brush that, you know, might host coyotes or raptors or You know, like
8: Catterson is an attentive guide, answering questions as they crop up while sharing enough facts about turns to fill up a trivia quiz. His knowledge proves insightful to everyone, from beginner birders to cultivated conservationists like Paul Bannick, who is also the keynote speaker for the conference.
11: To be encountered with the story of a bird that's traveling thousands of miles to survive, but also their elegance and resilience and beauty, and they're small birds, but yet incredibly protective of their young and their nests, fearless. All of these things, I think, offer inspiration.
8: Bannick says that events like the festival play an important role in engaging people with conservation work. That's especially important for the Aleutian tern population in the United States, which researchers say has had a steep decline over the past few decades.
11: It's been said that we protect what we love, and we only love what we know. If you care about conservation, you should care about creating opportunities for people to fall in love with natural systems and wildlife. And this festival gives people a doorway to walk through and find that love.
8: The festival organizers hope to continue drawing attendees, old and new alike, to expand their flock of enthusiastic birders and everyday conservationists. In Yakutat, I'm Ryan Cotter.
2: 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Live in the BD Triantina studio, good morning. I'm Ava White. It's Tuesday, June 9th. It's 6:50. And right now at the Anchorage International Airport, it's 48 degrees and lightly raining right now. Also 48 degrees up on the hillside. In Eagle River, 49 degrees. And up in Palmer, 50 degrees and lightly raining. Well, we'll be getting a break from the sunshine in Anchorage today. Rain is likely becoming cloudy this afternoon with a high near 63 degrees. Scattered showers overnight with temperatures dipping near 50. And we'll see similar conditions tomorrow, but more sunny skies on Thursday and Friday. There's 19 hours and 8 minutes of daylight in Anchorage today. The sun will set at 11:33 this evening. And looking at Alaska 511, there's no major traffic backups in the city right now, but take it slow and safe. Have a great day, and thanks for tuning in.
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0: Love and connection are essential to health and well-being. 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
1: From Marketplace, I'm Kimberly Adams. OpenAI is following the path of Anthropic and SpaceX and says it has filed the preliminary paperwork for an IPO. The rapid growth and increasing economic impact of artificial intelligence has generated some unexpected alliances. For example, OpenAI, Anthropic, President Trump, and Bernie Sanders are all discussing the idea of the public having an ownership stake in AI companies through a government-controlled sovereign wealth fund. Marketplace's Nova Safo reports.
3: The idea is simple. If the public bears costs through data center buildouts and lost jobs to AI, then the public should share in the benefits of the technology through a government-controlled fund.
4: If there were financial success from these companies, that would then go to that fund and then perhaps be allocated back to the public.
3: Kevin Frazier is the director of the AI Innovation and Law Program at the University of Texas. He says AI companies are willing to consider contributing shares because it could help counter the growing angst over the technology.
4: So the biggest thing that's in it for the companies is having a social license to operate.
3: If the governments and perhaps individual Americans' financial fortunes are tied with those of AI firms, that could take the edge off of public backlash. It might also help the companies when it comes to regulation, says Tad DeHaven of the Cato Institute.
5: It may be the safer bet to not remain on the outside, but to swallow that pill and come on in the inside, where they may have more say on the future of how this industry is regulated.
3: DeHaven cautions that this could backfire for companies if the government gains control through stock ownership and dictates what AI companies can do. I'm Nova Safo for Marketplace.
1: Let's do the numbers. The Dow Jones Industrial Average is down 27 points, mostly flat. The S&P 500 is down 0.5%, and the NASDAQ is down just over 1%.
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1: Yesterday, we visited Thomasville, a town of 3,500 people in southwestern Alabama, to learn about the economic challenges facing rural hospitals. Today, what happens to a community and the local economy when the only hospital in town closes?
6: Look around for a minute and let me get you some chairs.
7: Oh, thank you so much.
1: On the main street of downtown Thomasville, there's a bakery, a movie theater currently under renovation, and...
8: This is the Hall of Fame, and they put me in the Hall of Fame about 6-8 months ago, wasn't it?
7: Yeah.
9: Congratulations!
1: That's recently inducted member Jimmy Duncan, a college football national champion in 1971. But after his playing days, Duncan worked at the nearby paper mill his dad helped open.
8: You see these knees right here? That wasn't from playing football. That was from running up and down that floor, that cement floor. But the paper mill is pretty tough work, but it's the highest paying job in the area. Am I right, Charlie?
10: That's correct.
1: Charlie Anderson was born and raised in Thomasville and brought this Hall of Fame to life a dozen years ago. But we weren't just visiting to relive the glory days. We also wanted to talk about health care and the lack thereof in the area.
6: 30 minutes in any direction you want to go, there are paper mill or wood products industries. Jimmy can tell you accidents that happened at mills. You hadn't got 2 hours sometimes to drive somebody.
1: So when the hospital shuts down, like it did here in Thomasville, there's a hit to community health and to financial health. Alabama hospitals generate about $30 billion a year in economic activity, according to the state's hospital association.
6: I would think it probably also affects new people looking at locating in a place like Thomasville to think about, if I don't have good health care, I might not want to go there.
1: This is something that towns across America have to reckon with as rising health care costs and policies at the federal level put the squeeze on health care.
7: My name is Amy Prescott, and you're at our bakery. It's called Half Baked.
1: Just across the street from the Thomasville Sports Hall of Fame. She and one of her daughters opened the bakery a year ago. Prescott remembers well when the local hospital opened back in 2020. At the time, she was director of the local Chamber of Commerce.
7: It was a huge effect on getting more businesses in here as far as larger industries and stuff like that, because that's one thing that they look for. Like, if we have an incident, where's the closest place to take someone?
1: When we visited, another one of Prescott's daughters was about a week away from having a baby. So their family was keenly feeling the effect of that hospital's closure in 2024. Now, for her prenatal care, it's a journey.
7: We were at the doctor yesterday in Mobile, so making sure we weren't ready to deliver a baby. And she has to travel weekly down to Mobile.
9: That's also like half a day out of your work day.
7: Yes.
9: When you have to do that.
7: So if you don't have somebody to run your business while you're gone and you have to run to the doctor, you just have to close the doors.
1: Angie Newsom also stopped by the bakery. She owns and operates the local radio station.
10: It's WJDB. It's on the south end of town, 95.5.
1: Newsom is also the coordinator for the town museum at the library less than a block away.
10: My dad called me one Saturday night right after the Alabama-Texas game, and I could hear my mother screaming. We take her to the Thomasville Hospital. The doctor came back in after the MRI and said, I've called for the helicopter. Your mother has a tumor on her spinal cord, and now we have to travel to Birmingham every 3 or 4 months to see her cancer doctors.
9: So, I mean, this is what I've been hearing from lots of folks, is that now you just have to basically take an entire day off of work.
10: Absolutely, absolutely. We all want to be independent, and nobody wants to just worry someone to death, asking them, oh, I need you to take me to the doctor, knowing that it's a day's wages that are lost.
1: In our next stories, we'll dig into the federal policies that are a part of what's causing trouble for health care in rural America, as well as some possible solutions. Our coverage is accumulating at marketplace.org. I'm Kimberly Adams with the Marketplace Morning Report. 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
14: Good morning. Iran sees Israel's invasion of Lebanon as a way to divide Israel and the U.S. President Trump is telling Israeli Prime Minister Benjamin Netanyahu his attacks there make it harder to end the wider war. It's Morning Edition from NPR News. Apple promised more artificial intelligence in its iPhones 2 years ago. A souped-up Siri is finally coming. I'm Michelle Martin.
15: And I'm Leila Faldin. Apple executives say some other companies have not been focused enough on how people actually use AI. And Jeff Foxworthy saw a documentary about the Beatles struggling to gel in the studio. That inspired Foxworthy's latest stand-up special, letting the audience rank his jokes. It's Tuesday, June 9th. On this day in 1732, James Oglethorpe got a royal charter to establish the colony of Georgia. The news is next.
16: Live from NPR News in Washington, I'm Corva Coleman. There are primary elections in four states today: Maine, Nevada, North Dakota, and South Carolina. In Nevada, the gubernatorial primary has drawn national attention. Democrats who are running for the nomination include Nevada State Attorney General Aaron Ford and Washoe County Commissioner Alexis Hill. On the Republican side, incumbent Governor Joe Lombardo is facing six GOP challengers. NPR's Sage Miller says Democrats want to take on Lombardo, who has been endorsed by President Trump.
17: Democrats believe they have a shot at winning the office. That's because Trump is pretty unpopular in Nevada at the moment. Tourism is down in a state that really relies on it. Gas is expensive. The war in Iran is unpopular. His immigration and tariff policies aren't boding well. And all of that is making it harder for Republican Nevada Governor Joe Lombardo to keep his job in November.
16: NPR's Sage Miller reporting. Russia's government is acknowledging that weeks of Ukrainian drone attacks are behind recent shortages of gasoline in parts of the country. From Moscow, NPR's Charles Maines has details.
18: Russia's energy ministry said an uptick in enemy aerial attacks was to blame for gas shortages in several regions of southern Russia. That includes the Crimean Peninsula, which Russia illegally seized from Ukraine in 2014, where long lines outside gas stations amid strict fuel rationing have become the new normal. Ukraine says its strikes on Russian energy infrastructure are aimed at limiting the Kremlin's windfall from surging global energy prices amid conflicts in the Middle East. Their impact has seen a reduction of Russia's oil export capacity by up to 40%. According to some estimates, even as Russian President Vladimir Putin has insisted the attacks have had minimal negative impact on Russia's larger economy. Charles Maines, NPR News, Moscow.
16: The World Health Organization says more than 100 confirmed Ebola deaths have been reported in Democratic Republic of the Congo. The United States is trying to set up a quarantine facility in Kenya to treat Americans who may have the disease. Michael Koloki reports protesters against the facility are demonstrating in Kenya.
19: Protesters in the central Kenyan town of Nanyuki shouted slogans calling on authorities to block a planned U.S. Ebola quarantine facility at a nearby military base. Business was disrupted as police engaged demonstrators in running battles. Last month, the White House said that the U.S. was setting up a facility in Kenya where Americans who had been exposed to Ebola would be quarantined. A Kenyan court later temporarily blocked those plans. Meanwhile, authorities in the Democratic Republic of Congo say the presence of armed groups is hampering efforts to assist communities affected by the Ebola outbreak. For NPR News, I'm Michael Koloki in Nairobi.
16: The Pentagon says a U.S. military helicopter went down near the Strait of Hormuz yesterday. Two crew members aboard were safely rescued. This is NPR.
20: This is statewide news from Alaska Public Media. I'm Ava White. The state of Alaska has opened an investigation into whether Dan Sullivan of Petersburg is intentionally running for U.S. Senate to confuse voters. He has the same name and party affiliation as Alaska's junior senator, who is up for re-election this year. Since Petersburg, Sullivan announced his candidacy, Senator Dan Sullivan and Republican allies have alleged the challenger is running dishonestly. They claimed he's colluding with the Democratic Party to help Democratic candidate Mary Paul Tola. Here's Senator Sullivan speaking with CNN.
21: Of course, people have the right to run for office, but, and this is well researched, the case law says, federal and state case law, you don't have the right to run for office if your primary intent is to confuse the voters and rig the election in favor of someone else. And that's exactly what this guy's doing.
20: Last week, the National Republican Senatorial Committee sent a letter to the state asking that Petersburg Sullivan be removed from the ballot. In a letter to Petersburg Sullivan yesterday, Republican Lieutenant Governor Nancy Dahlstrom alleged that the state received, quote, credible allegations that he did not file in good faith. Dahlstrom has requested he answer, under penalty of perjury, seven questions about his name, his history with the Republican Party, and any interactions he's had with the Democratic Party. Mary Paul Tola's campaign and the Alaska Democratic Party have publicly denied any affiliation with Petersburg Sullivan, and he has denied colluding with them. Dahlstrom has also asked if Petersburg Sullivan would object to his Republican Party designation being removed from the ballot and having the words non-incumbent being next to his name. Petersburg Sullivan declined an interview last night, but in a letter to the state last week, he asserted he had done nothing wrong by running for Senate. He wrote that Republicans have no right to exclude him from the ballot due to his name. Dahlstrom has given Petersburg Sullivan until tomorrow to respond. Bethel police officer shot and killed a man at a residence early Sunday. According to Alaska State Troopers, Bethel police responded to reports of a domestic disturbance involving a gun just before 2 a.m. Officers shot and killed 23-year-old Neil Japhet at the residence after Japhet allegedly brandished a shotgun. Japhet later died from his injuries at the Yukon-Kuskokwim Regional Hospital. Bethel Director of Public Safety Jeffrey Kirkham says two officers fired shots in the incident. He plans to release their names later today. The Alaska Bureau of Investigation is looking into the incident at the request of the Bethel Police Department. Troopers say the investigation will be independently reviewed by the State Office of Special Prosecutions. Japhet's body has been sent to the State Medical Examiner's Office in Anchorage. This is the second police shooting in Bethel in less than 3 months. This is Alaska Public Media.
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15: It's Morning Edition from NPR News. I'm Leila Fadel.
14: And I'm Michelle Martin. Good morning. Israel and Iran both say they will stop attacking each other, at least for now.
15: In a major escalation, they exchanged missile fire for several hours and then called it off as abruptly as it began.
14: NPR's Greg Myrie is covering this story in Tel Aviv. Hello, Greg.
23: Hi, Michelle.
14: First, let me ask about another development. A U.S. military helicopter went down in the region. What do we know about this?
23: So two crew members of an Army Apache helicopter crashed as they were patrolling near the coast of Oman and also near the Strait of Hormuz. Now, U.S. Central Command said the two were rescued within approximately 2 hours of the crash and are in stable condition. A statement said the cause was under investigation, and we've heard no reports of hostilities in that area. U.S. forces are operating close to the strait, but not necessarily inside the strait itself. They're enforcing this U.S. blockade of ships going to and from Iranian ports. And Iran, of course, is also enforcing its own blockade.
14: So let's go to this missile exchange between Israel and Iran. It escalated very quickly and then ended the same way. What should we take away from this?
23: Yeah, so Michelle, it came after days of shooting exchanges that were increasing on two separate fronts, the U.S. and Iran in and around the Gulf, and Israel and Hezbollah in Lebanon. And this all boiled over on Sunday. Israel and Hezbollah were trading fire, and then Iran intervened and fired missiles at Israel. Israel then launched missiles at Iran. As you noted, this ended very quickly as Israel and Iran agreed to stop attacking each other. But nothing was resolved, and both sides set conditions that could lead to another round at any time. Israel says its forces will keep operating in Lebanon, and just this morning it ordered the evacuation of remaining residents in the Lebanese coastal city of Tyre. And Iran says further attacks in Lebanon could lead to another and larger Iranian response.
14: You know, Greg, we've been focusing so much on the U.S.-Iran confrontation, but the Israel-Hezbollah conflict is now getting more attention. Does this make it harder to end the fighting across the region?
23: Yeah, it certainly seems so. Iran sees Lebanon as a way to pressure Trump and Israeli leader Benjamin Netanyahu and to divide them. Remember, just last week, Iran said it would stop negotiations with the U.S. if Israel went ahead with a threat to bomb Hezbollah in Beirut. Trump then had an angry phone call with Netanyahu and told him, don't do it. And then when Israel and Iran were trading missiles on Monday, Trump intervened again and told both sides to stop. So we're seeing a public rift between Trump and Netanyahu over Lebanon. Netanyahu says he won't tolerate attacks on northern Israel. Trump is telling him not to escalate in Lebanon because that's making it harder for Trump to get a deal with Iran.
14: Greg, before we let you go, President Trump continues to say that an agreement with Iran could come soon. Is there evidence to support this?
23: Well, not really. Trump said again last night he thinks there's a good chance of a deal in 2 or 3 days, but it's not clear why. Iran's decision to fire on Israel was a bold move. It could have spiraled out of control very quickly. So this episode demonstrates Iran feels it's in a strong position, and combined with the aggressive statements we see every day from Iranian officials, Iran just doesn't seem to be in the mood or the position for the kind of compromises Trump is demanding.
2: That is NPR's Greg Myrie in Tel Aviv. Greg, thank you.
23: Sure thing, Michelle.
15: For more on President Trump's efforts to maintain a ceasefire between Israel and Iran and the increasingly tense relationship between him and Israel's prime minister, we turn to David Shenker. He served as an assistant secretary of state for Near Eastern Affairs in the first Trump administration. He's now a senior fellow with the Washington Institute for Near East Policy. Good morning and welcome to the program.
3: Good morning, Layla.
15: How would you describe the relationship between President Trump and Israel's Prime Minister Benjamin Netanyahu right now?
3: Well, right now it's a little stressed. The Prime Minister, has his own priorities. The President's priorities are getting the Straits of Hormuz open, and this has gone up and down over the years. There have been moments where the President's level of frustration with the Prime Minister has gone up. Last summer, the Prime Minister, Israel, bombed Syria near the Ministry of Defense. Trump said, hey, you got to stop this. Don't destabilize Syria. Then, in the fall, you had Israel target Hamas leadership in Doha, Qatar.
15: Right.
3: And the Prime Minister was forced by the President to make a humiliating scripted apology by phone to the Prime Minister of Qatar. So,
15: does it feel higher than usual than we've seen before? I mean, Trump confirmed that he called Netanyahu, quote, crazy in the course of one phone call. We have seen the president get frustrated with Israel over its strikes in Lebanon that have threatened the ceasefire this time with Iran, but also in the last ceasefire that ultimately was extended. I mean, is it different in this moment?
3: I'm not sure. I think that there's a greater sensitivity because of all the pressures on the president with the economy, with this war in Iran that has gone on so long. But I think the president also recognizes that Israel has the IRGC on its northern border and has refused thus far to accept a linkage between Hormuz and a ceasefire, quasi-ceasefire in Lebanon. I think what he wants is a less fire, a de-escalation, and drawing a red line around Dahiya and Beirut. And I think that's where we're probably going to end up.
15: You know, the Prime Minister of Israel has made clear he wants to keep going in Iran. He sees this as an existential threat to Israel. He also wants to keep going in Lebanon, as the president really wants a deal and a way out of the war with Iran. So if the two leaders have different goals, these two allies have different goals, is a deal possible with Iran?
3: A deal is possible with Iran. They're not going to get their maximalist demand on Lebanon. I think at the end of the day, the president has one priority in terms of what he's got to get out of Iran, which is, on the nuclear file, the highly enriched uranium out of the country and a deal on enrichment. The prime minister obviously is going to be frustrated with that, but I think they can go forward with that, but it's going to take some time, I think, to get there.
15: What kind of leverage does President Trump have to pressure Netanyahu to limit what the Israeli military does in this conflict, especially when there are promises made at the negotiating table?
3: Listen, I think, the U.S. is the indispensable ally for Israel, and I think, that itself carries a lot of weight. Israel, pays attention to what the United States says. There's the traditional toolkit. If Israel deliberately undermines U.S. interests, the threat of cutting off arms sales, the slow rolling of arms deliveries, diminished support in international fora like the UN. The arms sales, that's the nuclear option, and it's only ever been threatened once, which is in 1956 during the Suez Crisis.
15: You know, many voices on the left and a growing number on the right would like to see the U.S. severely limit or stop funding the Israeli military over the way it's prosecuted its wars in Gaza, Lebanon,
5: Iran. If the president has this in mind, do you think it is likely he would explicitly threaten to cut Israel off in this way?
3: Well, I don't think so. You know, Israel has already said they want to get off the $3.8 billion a year in U.S. military assistance. And he can move, you know, more quickly on that if he'd like. But that's only, as you know, a small portion of Israel's defense budget. I think it's $45 billion this year. But that's still a very big threat, though.
5: David Schenker is a senior fellow with the Washington Institute for Near East Policy. Thank you so much for your time and your insights.
3: Hey, my pleasure.
2: President Trump has nominated Todd Blanche to serve as Attorney General. The White House says it formally submitted his nomination to the Senate, where Blanche may face a bumpy road to confirmation. NPR Justice Correspondent Ryan Lucas reports.
6: Todd Blanche made his name on the national stage serving as President Trump's personal attorney, defending him from criminal prosecutions over hush money payments, mishandling classified documents, and attempting to overturn the 2020 election. After Trump returned to the White House last year, he tapped Blanche to serve as the number two official at the Justice Department. Blanche stepped into the top job on an acting basis after Trump pushed out his first attorney general, Pam Bondi, in April. Asked days later whether he wanted to be attorney general on a permanent basis, Blanche said this.
7: I love working for President Trump. It's the greatest honor of a lifetime. And if President Trump chooses to keep me as acting, that's an honor. If he chooses to nominate me, that's an honor. If he chooses to nominate somebody else and asks me to go do something else, I will say thank you very much. I love you, sir.
6: Since stepping into the acting role, Blanche has had 2 months to audition for the permanent job. And in that time, he has aggressively pursued the administration's agenda and gone after the president's perceived enemies, including a second prosecution of former FBI Director James Comey. Blanche also has defended the proposed $1.8 billion anti-weaponization fund and personally signed papers that would shield Trump, his family, and businesses from IRS audits of past tax returns. Blanche has won praise from Trump, who signaled last week he planned to formally nominate him. And asked in an interview over the weekend what he would do as attorney general, Blanche told Fox News this.
7: Look, executing on the president's priorities that he has talked about since he was running for president, and that's making this country safe again.
6: Still, Blanche's recent actions could complicate his narrow road to confirmation in the Senate, where Democrats and crucially even some Republicans have expressed concerns about his track record at the Justice Department. Ryan Lucas, NPR News, Washington.

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1: Live on KSKA Anchorage, good morning. I'm Ava White. It's 7:19. Eagle Crest Ski Area's board approved price increases for season and day passes, among other fees, at Juneau's city-owned Ski Mountain last week. For next season, ticket prices for season pass holders will increase by roughly 10%. Early bird tickets for the season will increase from $630 last season to $690. The price of regular tickets and adult day passes will also increase. Season and day passes for seniors and children and cross-country ski trail use fees will also see a roughly 10% price hike. The board also voted to implement a 3% fee for credit card transactions beginning in July. At the meeting, EcoCrest Ski Area's board chair, Brandon Cullum, says voting to increase prices is a decision the board doesn't take lightly.
2: We understand that any increase can be painful, but given the times that we're in, we don't have a lot of options.
1: Last month, the Juneau Assembly voted to divest from EcoCrest Ski Area's gondola project. It will also pay back a $10 million investment from Gold Belt Incorporated. The gondola was supposed to help the financially struggling ski area become self-sustainable. The Assembly reluctantly also voted last month to subsidize the ski area so it can stay open next season on a bare-bones budget with a cut to nearly half the staff. What comes after that is up in the air.
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0: 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I'm Michelle Martin.
7: I'm Layla Faldin.
8: And I'm A. Martinez. Comedian Jeff Foxworthy is a self-proclaimed proud Georgia redneck.
9: If you've ever taken a beer to a job interview, you might be a redneck.
8: Foxworthy built a nearly 40-year career poking fun at his southern roots and making uncanny observations about blue-collar life. His 13th and final comedy special is streaming now on Fox Nation. It's called The Joke's on Me. Foxworthy says the special was inspired in part by a documentary he saw about the Beatles.
9: Where, you know, they're struggling in the studio and they're trying different lyrics and they're trying different instruments and just showing the struggle of it. And I thought, you know, nobody's ever done that with stand-up.
10: All right, so I got some getting older jokes. I don't know whether they'll work or not.
9: And I thought, let's do something different. Follow me into clubs on a Wednesday night with note cards and show me bombing and show me struggling, trying to find a way to make a bit work.
10: So I came up with three boxes. I've got gold, silver, and certificate of appearance. So I'm gonna let y'all tell me what they go in.
9: You know, if you wanna be a actor, you go to acting school. If you wanna be a musician, you go to music school. There's no stand-up comedy school.
8: Except your local comedy club, right? That's
9: school. Yes, that's the school. That's how you learn to be a comic.
10: When you get older, do you know the difference between sex and a cup of coffee? You never turn down a cup of coffee.
8: One of the things that was super interesting to me is that you actually kind of divulged the comedy math. 60 minutes of comedy for a special equals a year on stage. 1 minute of comedy for every week on stage. I didn't know that there was like a math equation. And it sounds actually pretty solid.
9: I guess it was 1984, and Jay Leno was probably the king of the road comics. And he said, your goal should be to write one new minute a week. And I remember sitting there going, are you crazy? A week? I can write 20 new minutes. And I found out over time he was exactly right. It's hard. It's trying to find that thing that's going to make a room full of strangers laugh every time you say it.
7: If the for sale sign in your front yard was put there by your neighbors,
10: you might be a redneck.
7: If the second half of your driving test was televised from a helicopter,
10: you might be a redneck.
9: I closed my first special in 1990 with You Might Be a Redneck jokes. I wasn't smart enough to know that it was going to become a hook or a book or anything. In the beginning, I had people in New York telling me, you got to take voice lessons and lose that stupid accent you got. And they were laughing, going, Foxworthy, you're just a redneck from Georgia. But as I was traveling, I'm like, this isn't just a Georgia thing. And one night I was playing outside Detroit, and the club we were playing in was attached to a bowling alley that had valet parking. People were valet parking at the bowling alley. Oh. And I started laughing. I said, if y'all don't think you have rednecks in Michigan, go look out the window.
10: Tell you who else I think is weird. People that have like 50 bumper stickers on the back of their car. I just don't think I need to know your opinion about every political, social, and religious issue just because I pull up behind you at a red light.
11: The other thing with you is that politics have never really been a part of your act. Why have you stayed away from it? Is that a conscious decision to say, I'm not going to go there?
9: Yeah, kind of. I mean, because early on, I had a lot of friends that did political stuff, and half the room hates you. My goal was to make as many people laugh as I could. And because I really believe if you took people from different sides of the political spectrum, they could peg one side or the other, and you sat down with them and you said, what do you want out of life? We would probably agree on 85% of the things. But instead of celebrating that 85%, what we chose to do was to scream and throw things at each other for the 15% that were different. One of the coolest things about stand-up for me was, before I did it, I had never been anywhere, never been out of the South. I've been to all 50 states and almost every part of all 50 states. And you realize, yeah, the accents change and the scenery changes, but people are people. That's the part that I chose to go after with comedy.
11: Jeff, this is being billed as your last comedy special. How can you be so sure that it's your last comedy special?
9: I'm not positive, but I'm pretty sure. Because there's a lot of, I got to tell you, I am enjoying this season of life as much as any season I've had. I'm more content. I'm more at peace. And now at this point in my life, I'm like, you know what? If I got a spare Wednesday evening, I don't want to be in a club with no cards in my hands. I'd rather be laying in the bed reading to my grandkids. It's not because I didn't love this thing. It's because I love other things too. And I've spent so much of my life doing stand-up that I'm like, you know what? I don't want to miss the good things in this season of life. I've done that. I've experienced that. And it's been so much fun. It's been wonderful. And I might do it again, but I'm thinking I probably won't. I won't quit doing stand-up. I don't want to give away another year into writing another special.
11: Jeff Foxworthy's comedy special, hopefully not his last one, is titled The Joke's on Me, and it's streaming on Fox Nation. Jeff, thank you so much.
9: Man, thanks for having me. I really enjoyed the conversation.

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5: Live from NPR News, I'm Lakshmi Singh. The November race for Los Angeles mayor is set. Incumbent Karen Bass will face city councilwoman Nithya Raman, a fellow Democrat. Vote tallying took several days. President Trump says the count took too long and warned of election fraud. NPR's Miles Parks reports Trump's protests could be a preview of November's midterms.
6: Every single election expert I talk to expects Trump to follow this exact same playbook in November if he does not like the way results are coming in. You can sort of imagine a scenario where control of the U.S. House rests on a few competitive districts in California. We're waiting on those results for up to a week, just like we are right now. That could be a potentially dangerous time.
5: Smoke billows above Tyre in southern Lebanon, the results of Israeli airstrikes today that local authorities say killed at least 9 people and wounded dozens more. Renewed violence threatening to unravel diplomatic attempts to end a war the U.S. and Israel initiated against Iran in February. David Shanker, former Assistant Secretary of State in the first Trump administration, says he is still hopeful.
7: A deal is possible with Iran. They're not going to get their maximalist demand on Lebanon. I think at the end of the day, the president has one priority in terms of what he's got to get out of Iran, which is, on the nuclear file, the highly enriched uranium out of the country and a deal on enrichment.
5: This is NPR News. A federal judge in Massachusetts has ruled that President Trump's $100,000 fee for H-1B visa applications is unlawful. NPR's Sergio Martinez Beltran reports the visas are given to highly skilled foreign workers.
8: Boston federal judge Leo Sorokin ruled the $100,000 fee constituted a tax, something the president has no authority to implement. Before, the cost of H-1B visa petitions ranged from $960 to about $7,500. This ruling gives relief to employers, although the White House has said it will appeal. This lawsuit was filed by 20 states, including California. They argued the fee would impede their ability to hire teachers for their primary and secondary schools, exacerbating existing teacher shortages. They also said it would lead to a decline in medical workers. Sergio Martinez Beltran, NPR News, Austin, Texas.
5: OpenAI has filed confidential paperwork with the Securities and Exchange Commission to potentially become a publicly traded company. The maker of ChatGPT made the announcement days after its rival, AI rival Anthropic, did the same. People were able to sell their homes last month at the fastest clip since December, following a slow start to the U.S. spring buying season. The National Association of Realtors says sales in May rose 3.2% from the previous month and the previous year. This is NPR News.
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0: Alaska's wildfire season is underway, and that means Alaskans need to be extra vigilant when working and recreating outdoors to avoid starting unintended burns. Fires are already raging in the lower 48. What do firefighters think this season might present for Alaska wildfire activity, and how should you prepare your property to keep it safe? We'll hear from fire management experts on the next Talk of Alaska.
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3: 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I'm Michelle Martin.
4: And I'm Leila Fadel. Apple is taking a big leap into the artificial intelligence era. The company announced a long-awaited overhaul of its digital assistant Siri on Monday. For more on Apple's annual developer conference, we turn to NPR tech correspondent John Ruidge. Hey, John.
5: Good morning.
4: Good morning. So how is Siri going to be changing?
5: Well, the new and improved Siri is called Siri AI, so it's all right there in the name. Old Siri could only do basic tasks like setting timers, turning on a flashlight, maybe looking stuff up for you, and then providing some web links. This new AI-enabled Siri has much more functionality. You're going to be able to have a conversation with it, and it'll give answers like an AI chatbot. It can access other apps, say on your phone, look for stuff in your old text messages or emails, give you recommendations, analyze, even organize your photos. So it'll potentially be a substantial step up once it's available later this year.
4: John, it feels like Apple's a little late to the AI game here. I mean, they started talking about this version of Siri 2 years ago.
5: Yeah, Apple's been seen by some as falling behind in AI as chatbots like ChatGPT and Claude have taken the world by storm. Apple's senior vice president for software design, Craig Federighi, though, stood by Apple's approach in his remarks.
6: Some appear to be racing forward, seemingly pursuing AI for the sake of AI, without clear regard for the people, all of us, that it's ultimately meant to serve.
5: Apple is different, he says. You know, it's focused on usefulness and on privacy and safety. Those are two things that Apple won't compromise on. Apple's AI systems are going to run on your device so your data isn't going elsewhere. In the same vein, the company also announced a raft of new protections for minors. So there are going to be enhanced parental controls over what apps and websites, for instance, kids can use, how long they can use them, and who they can communicate with. And Apple's doing this at a time of growing concern and high-profile lawsuits against a bunch of other tech companies about child safety online and AI.
4: What about the business strategy here?
5: Yeah, there's two interesting things to point out. One is that Apple is partnering with Google here. Its AI is based on Google's Gemini. This has been read by some as a sign that Apple couldn't pull it off on its own, couldn't get AI done on its own, but it might turn out to be a good move, actually. There's a lot of froth in the AI sector these days. Companies are making these gargantuan capital expenditure or CapEx investments without a clear path to profitability. To raise money, we're going to see some IPOs coming up. SpaceX is listing this week. OpenAI and Anthropic are planning huge listings later this year. Daniel Newman is CEO with the Futurum Group, a tech consultancy. He says that by partnering with Google, Apple gets top-tier AI without the heavy lift of developing it.
7: If they get it right, they're not committed to $500 billion of CapEx like some of these companies are. They're just paying rent to Google.
5: And Leila, the second thing to note from a business perspective is that what Apple's doing on AI is not just Siri, but it's embedding AI across its systems through what they call Apple Intelligence. The goal here seems to be to make consumer AI kind of invisible, like a seamless part of the Apple experience.
4: And what are you watching for from Apple in the coming months?
5: Well, we'll be watching to see if this AI rollout works as advertised. Also, Apple's getting new leadership in the fall when CEO Tim Cook steps down. He was actually pretty bullish about the company in his video remarks at the developer conference, his last one, saying,

0: just in gas to get to work and back.
1: He delivered pizza for a bit to make extra money, and he's ramped up his longtime side business, deep cleaning cars.
0: Usually for if I was saving for something or if I wanted to go on a trip or if I wanted to do, you know, X, Y, or Z. But recently it's been, well, okay, now I need to do this so that I can pay bills. So
1: Kiesel is glad summer break also means a financial break on the commute, and he's trying to get creative about cutting costs for next school year. He has siblings in Columbus, where his job is, and could stay over a night or two a week with them.
0: But then again, I'm away from my family and I'm away from my kids and my partner, and I don't want to have to do that.
1: He's also looking to swap out his SUV for an old hatchback with better gas mileage because he's not counting on prices coming down anytime soon.
0: You're like, oh, $379, I better fill up, you know, and then you think, wait a second, 3 or 4 months ago, you would have been, you know, laughing your way out of the gas station.
1: For some people, gas prices are making it hard to get to work at all.
2: Good morning. Thank you for calling 211. This is Alam.
1: Alam Bashir takes calls at the United Way helpline in Baltimore.
2: It's rough out there. A lot of people are not working. The people that are working, they're not making enough money.
1: In February, there was a one-time grant for people behind on their utility bills.
2: The day that that program went out, our system crashed because of how many people called us at the same time.
1: Recently, Bashir's gotten more callers struggling with gas prices. One woman said she'd not been able to go to work for 2 days and was afraid she'd lose her job if she missed a third.
2: Because, you know, she couldn't pay for her fuel for her car.
1: Bashir tried to get free bus tokens for the woman, but funding for that program had run out. In rural South Carolina, Mabel Lego and her husband are retirees on a fixed income. They moved there from New Jersey in January to be near their son and love exploring.
3: My husband and I like to walk different paths in different parks. We've had to cut back on that because of the price of gas.
1: They limit trips to save money, and they've put on hold plans to travel a lot in retirement. They really want to see the Pacific Northwest. The idea is to drive because her husband doesn't like to fly, but it's not happening with gas prices like now.
3: And we're running out of time. We're in our 70s. My husband's going to be 76. And at some point, you don't want to drive, you know, at a certain age.
1: They're doing everything they can think of to spend less. This year, they stopped eating beef altogether.
3: I go to the grocery store every week and I tell the checkout person, if I could stop eating, I'd be rich.
1: Even harder was cutting back on coffee.
3: It took a while to get used to that, let me tell you. But I have the one cup in the morning and then I switch to water or tea or something like that.
1: They're still feeling the pinch financially, she says, but getting used to that, too. Jennifer Ludden, NPR News.
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5: Thanks for tuning in to Morning Edition. I'm Ava White. The Matanuska-Susitna Borough School Board voted last week to approve a program that allows teachers and staff members to carry concealed weapons in school. The Matsu Sentinel reports that school board members said the program is intended to improve safety in district schools. Armed teachers and staff would supplement local Wasilla and Palmer police officers. The district pays those officers to monitor some schools across the region. Participants must hold an Alaska concealed carry permit and complete between 24 and 40 hours of initial training to qualify for the new program. They would then need to complete between 8 and 24 hours of annual training to remain in the program, according to a policy update approved by the board last Wednesday. The policy also states that participants would need to supply their own weapons and will receive a $500 annual stipend. Participants would also need to undergo a psychological evaluation, according to the policy. The program is expected to cost roughly $450,000 in its first year. Some of the details of the new program have yet to be worked out. Under the policy, the district superintendent is required to develop a framework and procedures for the program, but is not required to implement it. It's 7:40.

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3: Good morning, I'm Leila Faldin. Dating the big city can be tough, especially if you're a bowerbird in Australia. The males make elaborate thrones for females to sit on while they woo them. They used to be made with grass and leaves. According to a new study, urban bowerbirds are using much more colorful decor, usually stolen from humans. Mouth guards, cash, scrunchies. Stealing the decorations comes with additional risk. Nature's reminder that if he wanted to, he would. It's Morning Edition.
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0: You're listening to Statewide News from Alaska Public Media. I'm Ava White. Birders and conservationists convened in Southeast Alaska last month for the 15th annual Yakutat Tern Festival. The conference celebrates the Aleutian and Arctic terns that stop in the community on their long migrations. KCAW's Ryan Cotter reports.
5: Some Southeast Alaskans may have only stopped in Yakutat on the Milk Run flight to Anchorage, but just beyond the tarmac lies a birder's paradise. From black-legged kittiwakes nesting on the jagged edges of seaside cliffs, to a posse of surf scoters riding the ocean waves in a V formation as they forage for mussels off of the rocks below. But there is one bird in particular that has motivated a pack of over a dozen visitors across the country to wander through beach dunes early on a Saturday morning, armed with binoculars and zoom camera lenses.
6: Okay, did you guys hear that? That's a couple of Aleutian terns up there. You can tell just by their call. Hear the sort of the higher pitched call, the more musical. There it is. That's it. Real good.
5: That's Nate Catterson, a volunteer guide leading the trip. He began birding over a decade ago to learn more about his surrounding environment. Since then, he has worked to help track the migration of Aleutian terns, traveling as far as Indonesia. Yakutat is key to that research, since the village is home to the southernmost breeding colony of Aleutian terns. The tern birding trip is one of many activities organized by the Yakutat Tern Festival, a four-day gathering organized by the Yakutat Nature Society that brings locals and visitors from all over the country to observe and learn more about terns and other wildlife in the area.
7: Yeah. Why are they nesting here?
6: Well, I don't know exactly why, but they do sort of historically favor this area and the point. You know, they're looking for sites away from perches or brush that, you know, might host coyotes or raptors or, you know, like
5: Catterson is an attentive guide, answering questions as they crop up while sharing enough facts about terns to fill up a trivia quiz. His knowledge proves insightful to everyone, from beginner birders to cultivated conservationists like Paul Bannock, who is also the keynote speaker for the conference.
8: To be encountered with the story of a bird that's traveling thousands of miles to survive, but also their elegance and resilience and beauty, and they're small birds, but yet incredibly protective of their young and their nests, fearless. All of these things, I think, offer inspiration.
5: Bannock says that events like the festival play an important role in engaging people with conservation work. That's especially important for the Aleutian tern population in the United States, which researchers say has had a steep decline over the past few decades.
8: It's been said that we protect what we love, and we only love what we know. If you care about conservation, you should care about creating opportunities for people to fall in love with natural systems and wildlife. And this festival gives people a doorway to walk through and find that love.
5: The festival organizers hope to continue drawing attendees, old and new alike, to expand their flock of enthusiastic birders and everyday conservationists. In Yakutat, I'm Ryan Cotter.
0: This is Alaska Public Media. Live in the BD Trantina studio, good morning. I'm Ava White. It's 7:50 on Tuesday, June 9th. Thanks for tuning in. Right now at the Anchorage International Airport, it's 50 degrees and lightly raining right now. Also 50 in Northeast Anchorage, 49 degrees in Eagle River, and up in Wasilla, 50 degrees and light rain. Rain showers are likely to continue in Anchorage today, gradually clearing up later this afternoon with a high near 63 degrees. Tonight, a mix of rain and clouds and temperatures dropping near 50 degrees. We'll see similar wet weather conditions in the city tomorrow, but warm weather and sunshine will return later this week. And we're less than 2 weeks away from summer solstice, and we're gaining over 2 minutes of daylight in Anchorage today. The sun will set this evening at 11:33. 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
14: 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I'm Michelle Martin.
15: I'm Leila Fadel.
16: And I'm Steve Inskeep. We are following up on a word Pope Leo used about artificial intelligence. His recent statement on AI warned of it becoming a new form of colonialism. That word brings to mind empires of centuries past that took land and resources. In this case, it's companies exploiting people's data and other things. In talking of colonialism, Leo appears to have picked up on tech writers who have used that term for almost a decade. One of them is Karen Howe. Her book, Empire of AI, says that some tech researchers talk of their mission in religious terms.
17: They say that they are trying to bring progress and modernity. They're trying to benefit all of humanity. And essentially, if you allow them to do this, they will bring humanity to this kind of utopic state where cancer is cured, climate change is no more, poverty is no more. Essentially, what they're describing is a heaven. And they say if they don't do it, then the bad guys will, and humanity will descend into hell. And of course, religion was a deeply integral part of the expansion of empires of old, which is part of the reason why it is so fascinating that Pope Leo XIV, as someone who is at the top of one of the religions of old, is putting out a document that's meant to encounter the religions of the New World.
16: Some people are going to hear this and think it is just an intellectual exercise. If you see certain things today as colonialism, it's easy to just plug tech firms into that existing framework.
17: It's not intellectual. People are literally feeling the dispossession. We are seeing this most prominently with data center protests all across the country. And when I speak with communities that are pushing back against these facilities, it's not a new form of NIMBYism. They aren't just pushing back because they don't want to host a large facility. They're pushing back because this facility, yes, it hikes up their utility prices. It could contaminate their soil and their water and their air. But more importantly, it also represents this physical physical manifestation of something deeply corrosive happening in American society right now, which is that we are about to mint the world's first trillionaire while there is a massive affordability crisis where the average American cannot actually put food on the table for their kids and guarantee that their kids are going to have a better life than they do.
15: You're saying that AI exploits the work of people who create stuff and puts it to its own use, but things that we create have always been out in the public and people have made new uses of them. A tech leader might say what you're describing is economic activity.
17: What I would say is in the past when people would use knowledge that was already in the public domain to facilitate economic opportunity, we said it was a good thing because it actually grew the economic pie for everyone. But what we're seeing now with the way that they're hoovering up knowledge work and trying to monopolize and become the sole provider of knowledge work is it's actually shrinking the economic pie for most people. So at the moment, data annotation work, which is the kind of work that goes into preparing and cleaning data for training AI models, that has become the fourth fastest growing job in the US. And who is actually doing that work? College graduates, PhD graduates, even professionals like lawyers, doctors, scientists. And those professionals sometimes are coming to this work to serve the AI industry after their original sector used AI to justify laying them off. And so we are seeing a greater exacerbation of inequality. And ironically, I have talked with Silicon Valley establishment leaders who recognize this. They just admit they do believe that the way that they are currently developing these AI technologies will, in fact, inflame inequality.
15: Does that include leaders of Anthropic who showed up for the Pope's announcement?
17: I have not personally spoken with leaders of Anthropic about this particular claim, but at first, when I heard that the Anthropic co-founder would be there, I thought this would be an effort on behalf of the company to try and capture this religious institution the way that they sought to capture the media, to capture the policymakers, capture the public. But the document doesn't actually pull any punches. It is actually deeply critical of companies like Anthropic. There is genuinely a question for me now of whether or not this is an attempt to capture this religious institution and whether Anthropic is going to have more influence because of it, or if the Catholic Church is trying to actually guide the companies and the industry by having an industry representative there and using its own influence to steer the direction of the industry.
15: Karen Howe is author of the book Empire of AI.
3: Medical workers say healthcare at an upstate New York jail is in shambles. Supplies and prescription drugs are running out. Some workers are leaving. Others are waiting for paychecks. Kimberly Izar from Radio Catskill reports.
18: J.L. Montgomery worked as a licensed practical nurse at the Orange County Jail in New York for about a year. But after the healthcare contractor YesCare filed for bankruptcy in May, she quit. Montgomery says she and dozens of other healthcare workers went weeks without pay, and they're still missing a paycheck.
19: Honestly, I live paycheck to paycheck. Thankfully, I had friends and family that could step in and help me, but bills still come at the same time.
18: YesCare's bankruptcy has also left jail healthcare workers without pay in states including Alabama, Florida, and Pennsylvania. Montgomery says medications and supplies have run low at Orange County Jail. Instead of latex gloves, she's sometimes resorted to using food service gloves.
19: Also, medications like trazodone. It's a mental health med that never came in.
18: A new provider, CFG Health, has since taken over for YesCare in some states. Lynn Guerrero, CFG Health's chief legal officer, says they're trying to ensure employees are caught up on pay.
20: We've talked about Orange County withholding payment to YesCare and trying to get these people paid their, you know, essentially back pay at this point.
18: The county said in an email to NPR that the medical provider is responsible for paying its employees. Critics say YesCare's bankruptcy highlights larger concerns. Steve Zeidman, co-director of the CUNY School of Law Defenders Clinic, says a huge challenge in prison healthcare is accountability.
21: We're constantly trying to figure out who is contracting to provide medical care and what are the qualifications of these people? Is anybody auditing them?
18: New York State oversight agencies have long been criticized for delaying inspections. CFG Health and Orange County Jail did not respond to our questions about oversight practices before the story aired. For NPR News, I'm Kimberly Izar in Liberty, New York.
3: 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I'm Leila Fadel.
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0: you write a love story when you don't often see yourself on the page? 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
1: Good morning. The race for governor in South Carolina today will be another test of the power of President Trump's endorsement. And Maine Democrats are expected to choose Graham Plattner to take on Senator Susan Collins. It's Morning Edition from NPR News. Trump is attacking California's mail-in voting system. Election experts think he will do it again if he doesn't like November's results. I'm Leila Fadel.
2: And I'm Michelle Martin. California Attorney General Rob Bonta worries about other ways Trump might interfere. Also, violence is surging around the world. Russia's invasion of Ukraine, the massacre in Sudan's El Fasher, and Israel's bombardments of Gaza made last year one of the deadliest for state-based conflict in decades. It's Tuesday, June 9th. On this day in 1973, Secretariat won the Belmont Stakes and the Triple Crown. News is next.
3: Live from NPR News, I'm Lakshmi Singh. The latest round in the midterm election year fight is being held today across Nevada, North Dakota, South Carolina, and Maine. Maine is one of those states where Democrats see a path to winning the U.S. Senate. But NPR's Sage Miller reports the party's hopes for ousting longtime Republican incumbent Susan Collins rests with Graham Plattner, the presumptive Democratic nominee whose campaign has been riddled with controversy.
4: Plattner is a combat veteran turned oyster farmer. He's a political newcomer, and he's had to answer a lot about his past since launching his campaign less than a year ago. Most recently, the New York Times published a story where Plattner's previous romantic partners described him as toxic and as a person who does not respect women. Plattner spoke to our colleagues at Maine Public, saying he believes these stories serve as a distraction away from the political movement he is building. He also told Maine Public he doesn't think his past will haunt him at the primary ballot box.
3: NPR's Sage Miller. The Pentagon says a U.S. military helicopter went down near the Strait of Hormuz yesterday. Two crew members were safely rescued. U.S. Central Command disclosed the information this morning, but President Trump confirmed it last night. NPR's Greg Myrie reports U.S. forces are in the area enforcing a U.S. naval blockade.
5: The two crew members in the Apache helicopter crashed as they were patrolling near the coast of Oman and not far from the Strait of Hormuz. U.S. Central Command said they were rescued in the early hours of Tuesday, about 2 hours after the crash. Both are in stable condition. The military statement said the cause was under investigation. There have been no reports of hostilities in that area. U.S. forces are operating close to the strait, but generally not inside it, to enforce the U.S. blockade of ships going to or from Iranian ports. Iran is enforcing its own blockade. Few oil tankers or other commercial ships are passing through the Gulf due to the dueling blockades. Greg Myrie, NPR News, Tel Aviv.
3: Gas prices remain high with no end in sight. They're taking a toll on people's budgets, NPR's Jennifer Ludden reports.
6: In South Carolina, Mabel Lago and her husband have put off their plan for long road trips in retirement, but she worries they'll run out of time.
7: At some point, you don't want to drive at a certain age.
6: In Ohio, middle school music teacher Matt Kiesel has seen the cost of his hour-long commute double. Come fall, he's considering staying part-time with siblings in the city where his job is.
8: But then again, I'm away from my family and I'm away from my kids and my partner, and I don't want to have to do that.
6: Some can't get to work at all because of high prices. Alan Bashir at the United Way helpline in Baltimore says a recent caller worried she'd be fired after missing 2 days.
9: Because, you know, she couldn't pay for her fuel for her car.
6: And there was little help Bashir could offer.
3: That's Jennifer Ludden. It's NPR.
10: This is statewide news from Alaska Public Media. I'm Ava White. The Alaska State Board of Education unanimously approved a new master's in teaching program for Indigenous languages at the University of Alaska Southeast on Thursday. This is the final approval the program needs to begin accepting students. Angela Lunda is the campus's interim dean of education. She says this program would strengthen the teacher workforce for indigenous languages, which are also official languages of Alaska.
11: It really does contribute to the long-term viability of indigenous languages across the state, which, according to my research that I have done, is really closely tied with cultural identity development, and that is tied to well-being.
10: Lunda says the program is years in the making and is designed for fluent speakers of Alaska's indigenous languages. It would also create a pathway for people who currently teach an indigenous language at schools to become fully certified. She says the state currently has more than 120 language teachers who have a limited teaching license. Those only allow teachers to work in one school district, and Lunda says some receive different pay and benefits because of it. Board member Pamela Dupras supported the program and says it would strengthen the state's ability to provide culturally responsive education. She says she has a vested interest because she's Ununga.
12: I really want to see that other languages are being successful, and at the same time, I'm hoping that people from my community will take advantage and promote our language as well.
10: A spokesperson for the university said in an email the program would begin this fall. They said UAS predicts the first cohort will have 6 students, but the campus still needs to begin accepting applications. A wildfire near the northwest Arctic village of Ambler is now estimated at 1,500 acres, according to officials. The fire started last Thursday in the Ambler Village landfill, according to the U.S. Wildland Fire Service. The agency said it was 30% contained as of Monday. Beth Ibsen is the spokeswoman for the agency. She says the fire was estimated at 500 acres on Friday, but by Monday, the agency was able to use satellite imagery to see that it was actually triple that size.
13: The fire didn't necessarily grow in size over the weekend. It's just better mapping from that satellite that flew overhead.
10: The winds pushed the fire towards the Kobuk River rather than the village directly, but the flames did burn a nearby native allotment. Almost 70 fire service employees were responding to the fire and working on its eastern and western edge, according to the agency. The agency warned about pollutants in the smoke that can be harmful to people's health, especially for elders, young children, and people with respiratory conditions. Warmer, drier weather was forecast for the area later this week. 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
6: It's Morning Edition from NPR News. I'm Leila Fadel.
7: And I'm Michelle Martin. Good morning. Los Angeles Mayor Karen Bass has her November opponent, Progressive City Council member Nithya Raman. In a few minutes, we'll look into the University of Virginia's crystal ball for more on the L.A. mayor's race and new primaries today in Maine, Nevada, North Dakota, and South Carolina. But we will start with details on those primaries.
6: In Maine, Democrats are gearing up for a competitive Senate race. Nevada and South Carolina voters are picking their nominees for governor.
7: NPR's Sage Miller is following those races, and she's with us now. Good morning.
8: Good morning.
7: So let's start with that Maine Senate race. How important is this seat for Democrats?
8: Yeah, this is really important. It's quite a big deal. If Democrats have any chance at winning the Senate majority in November, picking up Maine is all but necessary. That requires flipping the seat away from Republican Senator Susan Collins. She's held the position for 30 years, largely because of her more moderate stance on the Hill. She isn't a Trump loyalist, but she is still a Republican, which means the president's unpopularity nationally and in the state could hurt her. But she's been here before. She's won many competitive elections. And like I said, Democrats want this seat. They need this seat. So they are trying to pick a candidate that can win it.
7: And it looks like that candidate will be Graham Plattner. Is he still expected to win, even with all these controversies around his personal behavior that have emerged in the past few weeks?
8: It would be very surprising if he didn't win. That's because no other Democrat is really going against him. Plattner is a combat veteran turned oyster farmer. He's a political newcomer, and he's had to answer a lot about his past since launching his campaign less than a year ago. Most recently, the New York Times published a story where Plattner's previous romantic partners described him as toxic and as a person who does not respect women. Plattner spoke to our colleagues at Maine Public, saying he believes these stories serve as a distraction away from the political movement he is building. He also told Maine Public he doesn't think his past will haunt him at the primary ballot box because voters know he's not the same man.
7: Okay, so let's move to South Carolina now. Republicans are picking their nominee for governor. Is there a front runner?
8: There isn't. And there are five Republican candidates on the ballot. But there is only one Trump-endorsed candidate. The president is backing Lieutenant Governor Pamela Evett. She's a longtime Trump supporter. And on the other hand, Congresswoman Nancy Mace is also vying for the nomination. She's a member of the Freedom Caucus in Washington, which just translates to she is also very conservative. But Mace gained the ire of Trump after she pushed to release the Epstein files. And this is another test of how much weight the president's endorsement carries. And there is also a chance voters won't know who the nominee is by the end of the night. The race will head to a runoff if no candidate can secure 50% plus one of the vote.
7: Okay, now to Nevada, where Democrats are going to pick their nominee to challenge the Republican governor.
8: Voters will be picking between a more establishment candidate, Attorney General Aaron Ford, or a more left-leaning progressive candidate, County Commissioner Alexis Hill. And here is why that is important. Nevada is a case study of where Democrats in swing states are. That signals to the National Party what kind of Democratic leadership can win in these tough, high-stake races and places. Democrats believe they have a shot at winning the office. That's because Trump is pretty unpopular in Nevada at the moment. Tourism is down in a state that really relies on it. Gas is expensive. The war in Iran is unpopular. His immigration and tariff policies aren't boding well. And all of that is making it harder for Republican Nevada Governor Joe Lombardo to keep his job in November.
7: That's NPR's Sage Miller. Sage, thank you.
8: Thank you.
6: Let's get some analysis from J. Miles Coleman. He's the associate editor of Sabatow's Crystal Ball at the University of Virginia's Center for Politics. Good morning and welcome to the program.
4: Sure. Thank you guys so much for having me.
6: So before we get to today's primaries, I want to start with California, which is still counting results a week after Election Day. How did California's open primary system affect the L.A. mayor's race, which has now been called by the AP?
4: Yeah, sure. So California is kind of notorious for drawing this whole process out. But basically in California and in Los Angeles, everyone runs on the same ballot. You know, it's a nonpartisan election. But even with the Democratic vote, you know, split up between several candidates, it looks like the top two are going to be Democrats. You know, something we were warning about going into this election is generally the Republican vote in California, you know, was more straightforward in terms of the kind of candidates that they were backing, you know, et cetera. So we were warning of a red mirage. Basically, the results were going to look better for the Republicans at first. Democrats who were kind of sitting on their ballots, waiting to decide between this race and the governor's race, et cetera, where they had a lot of options, were going to be a little later to turn in their ballots. And that's more or less exactly what we saw as the results were counted. The Republican, a guy named Spencer Pratt, got a lot of media attention on right-wing outlets, but the problem is usually Republicans only get about a quarter of the vote in Los Angeles, and that's about where he was.
6: And that's sort of what played out then. I want to turn to Maine, a really important Senate race there that could hold the key to who controls the Senate come November. And that is where Graham Plattner has really electrified Democratic voters with his tax the uber rich, Medicare for all, anti-establishment message. But he's also been dogged by controversy about his past, his personal life. But despite that, he's expected to win the nomination, the Democratic nomination in Maine. What does that say to you about what Democratic voters want in Maine and beyond?
4: Yeah, well, it's kind of interesting with Plattner. It seems like, you know, his personal life is all out there. You know, almost every day there's a new scandal. You know, I forget his name, but I remember about 10 years ago, there was also a candidate for president who every time he was in a controversy, you know, he kept going up. But I think there's a general attitude among the Democratic primary electorate that in some cases, or in a lot of cases, they aren't willing to defer to their leadership sometimes, that they see as, you know, not adequately pushing back against Trump. I think for, you know, for as much controversy as Plattner has had, you know, I think that's something he's tapped into. He's tried to position himself as, you know, okay, well, we might respect Senator Susan Collins, but, you know, at the end of the day, she's going to vote with Donald Trump when it matters. You know, I'm not.
6: Yeah, he's tapped into this sort of anti-establishment feeling among Democratic voters. But can he win in the general, given his past? I mean, I interviewed him recently for NPR's Newsmakers, and he talked about how voters don't care about what he called gossip and headlines. They care about the issues. I mean, but will that work in the general, given all this baggage?
4: Yeah, you know, it's you know, one kind of parallel I've been making to this race is in my state of Virginia last year, the candidate for attorney general was a guy named Jay Jones, who shortly before the election, there were these texts revealed that he had talked about doing violent things to his peers. And he still won the election because in a Democratic-leaning year, Virginia, like Maine, is a blue state, and that kind of partisanship was enough to carry him over. So that's what maybe some of the proponents of Plattner would be hoping for, that in this type of environment, just the anti-Trump sentiment might kind of paper over any personal issues.
6: J. Miles Coleman at the University of Virginia's Center for Politics, thank you so much.
4: Sure, thank you.
7: Federal officials have confirmed 3 new cases of New World screwworm in Texas cattle, bringing the state's total to 5 in less than a week. The parasite was eradicated from the United States decades ago. Now scientists and ranchers are racing to contain it. Texas Public Radio's Brian Kirkpatrick reports.
9: Agriculture Secretary Brooke Rollins visited a USDA livestock insect lab in Kerrville, about 65 miles from San Antonio, on Monday. She says Texas is entering what she called a new phase in the battle against screwworm.
10: We're just at the beginning of this now new phase of the battle with it on our side of the border, but we will be watching very, very closely.
9: The latest detections involve a calf, a goat, and a dog found in different parts of Texas. New World screwworm is a flesh-eating parasite whose larvae feed on living tissue. Texas is home to the nation's largest cattle industry, making the outbreak a major concern for ranchers and agricultural officials. Rollins stressed that the outbreak does not pose a food safety risk. To prevent the pest from spreading, federal and state agencies have established quarantine zones and will start releasing sterile flies this week. These flies mate with wild screwworms but produce no offspring, helping suppress the population. But it will take a while. Currently, all sterile flies are imported.
10: Our goal is to have enough sterile flies deployed and out into Texas and wherever else this happens to be before the next summer season pops up.
9: San Antonio rancher and Texas A&M Regent John Bellinger, whom President Trump recently appointed as a senior advisor on screwworm preparedness, says expanding sterile fly production will be crucial.
11: There's a lot of research going on. We hope it works. We hope we can come up with something. But the obvious is we need more sterile flies.
9: Michael Schmoyer, Associate Administrator of the USDA's Animal and Plant Health Inspection Service, says containing the outbreak will depend in part on ranchers and animal owners voluntarily reporting suspected cases.
12: You want this to get over quicker? Have people report. Ask people to report. Beg people to report. That's what we need.
9: Governor Greg Abbott has declared a state of emergency for all 254 counties in Texas. For NPR News, I'm Brian Kirkpatrick in Kerrville, Texas.

0: Thanks for tuning in to Morning Edition on Alaska Public Media. I'm Ava White. It's 8:20. Eagle Crest Ski Area's board approved price increases for season and day passes, among other fees, at Juneau's city-owned ski mountain last week. For next season, ticket prices for season pass holders will increase by roughly 10% to $690. The price of regular tickets and adult day passes will also increase. Season and day passes for seniors and children and cross-country ski trail use fees will also see a roughly 10% price hike. The board also voted to implement a 3% fee for credit card transactions beginning in July. At the meeting, Eagle Crest Ski Area's board chair, Brandon Cullum, says voting to increase prices is a decision the board doesn't take lightly.
1: We understand that any increase can be painful, but given the times that we're in, we don't have a lot of options.
0: Last month, the Juneau Assembly voted to divest from Eagle Crest Ski Area's gondola project. It will also pay back a $10 million investment from Gold Belt Incorporated. The gondola was supposed to help the financially struggling ski area become self-sustainable. The Assembly reluctantly also voted last month to subsidize the ski area so it can stay open next season on a bare-bones budget with a cut to nearly half the staff. What will come after that is still up in the air. 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
3: Are we ready for the World Cup, the NBA Finals, and Ultimate Fighting on the White House lawn all in the same week? 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
7: It's Morning Edition from NPR News. I'm Leila Fadel.
8: And I'm Michelle Martin. Good morning. Researchers who study global conflicts say there were more direct confrontations between states last year than at any point since the Second World War. That finding is from the Uppsala Conflict Data Program in Sweden. Civilian harm also reached record highs last year. We'll hear from one of the report's authors in a moment, but first we have a look at one of the flashpoints highlighted in the report, the violence in Sudan's El Fasher. Here's NPR's Africa correspondent Emmanuel Akinwotu.
9: The United Nations has said the violence in El Fasher bore the hallmarks of genocide. Violence that was filmed and widely shared by the militias that's carried it out. From the deluge of footage posted on social media, fighters from the paramilitary rapid support forces at war with Sudan's army trample over the men, women and children they'd gunned down. The RSF launched a brutal 18-month siege on the city in the western region of Darfur, the last city in the region where Sudan's army was stationed. Then in October last year, more than 60,000 people were killed in just a few days during the RSF's takeover of the city, according to the UN. The new report by the Uppsala Conflict Data Program said the massacres in El Fasher pushed one-sided violence in Africa to its highest levels since the Rwandan genocide in 1994.
10: The fighters were not attempting to hide their crimes.
9: Shayna Lewis is a Sudan specialist and senior advisor with Preventing and Ending Mass Atrocities, a non-profit organization.
10: They were rounding up young men on video, celebrating the fact that they had captured them, ordinary people, and were gunning them down in real time.
9: She's one of a number of researchers who documented evidence of violence by the RSF and allied Arab militias against African ethnic groups, shared with the UN Security Council. But despite statements of condemnation, nothing was done to prevent it.
10: I think that a lot of the geopolitical gridlock that is affecting other conflicts around the world, such as Gaza, such as Ukraine, has now trickled down into the Sudan file.
9: So genocidal violence, which once provoked international action and vows of never again, happened in plain sight, without obstruction. Emmanuel Akimotu, NPR News, Lagos.
7: The conflict in Sudan is just one of the armed conflicts pushing global violence to record highs. Therese Peterson tracks global violence for the Department of Peace and Conflict Research at Uppsala University in Sweden. What does your research show us about how violent the world is right now overall?
11: The main finding is that the number of armed conflicts involving states reached a record high in 2025. And of those conflicts, also the number of conflicts between states where states are involved on both sides, those doubled for the second year in a row, reaching the highest level recorded by the UCDP since the data collection started in 1946. And we also see a record high number of fatalities. Is the second deadliest year since the Rwandan genocide in 1994. So overall, it's definitely a more violent world at the moment.
7: I mean, the biggest that we're hearing about right now is Israel's war in Gaza and Russia and Ukraine.
11: And Gaza is also one of the deadliest conflicts, but the Russia-Ukraine war accounted for around 62% of the global fatalities in state-based armed conflict. Sudan is dominating the one-sided violence against civilians category, but the world's deadliest conflict was, in fact, Russia-Ukraine.
7: What other conflicts do you categorize as one-sided violence against civilians?
11: So one-sided violence against civilians is carried out by both non-state actors, such as IS, the Islamic State in many countries, RSF in Sudan, but we also have state actors carrying out this type of violence. So some notable cases from 2025 is the government of Syria, which has had troubles managing the ethnic tensions in the country following the fall of the Assad regime. So we've seen a lot of massacres of civilians in the coastal areas and in the south. And also in Tanzania, following the October 2025 elections, where we had a lot of violence carried out against protesters.
7: So the conflict data program is viewed as the world's leading data source on organized violence. But I'm curious how you gather that data, especially as I'm hearing you mention, you know, governments that aren't reporting it, or you have to trust that the warring parties are telling you the truth.
11: So what we do is try to use as many different original sources as possible. So to triangulate the information coming out, we try to evaluate who is saying this. Do they have an interest in portraying the situation in a certain way? We usually trust warring parties when they admit their own losses, but not necessarily when they claim losses from the other side. And we also revise the data all the time. When new and or better information becomes available, we go back and update it. So in cases such as Sudan and Ukraine that are very intense, the information on fatality numbers usually changes as time passes.
7: In the report, you and your colleagues write that the high number of conflicts and wars recorded last year support the idea that Pax Americana and the liberal world order are coming to an end. What does that mean?
11: Our data, it doesn't really allow us to identify the cause of the patterns that we see, but we do see that this expectation that the post-Cold War era would see fewer conflicts between states, for example, that's not really what we're seeing in the data. So wars between states are becoming more common, and this could be a sign that we have a world which is characterized by growing geopolitical competition, that the US is not having this role as the world police anymore. But what this means for the future, of course, that's something that we will need to evaluate later.
7: Therese Peterson is a senior analyst with the Uppsala Conflict Data Program at Uppsala University in Sweden. Thank you so much for your time.
11: Thank you for having me.

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2: What he cannot abide is an outcome that paints him to be a loser, having been played by the regime that he intended to weaken.
1: I'm Ailsa Chang. 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
4: In Boston, I'm Josie Guarino. Vice President J.D. Vance is recommending the Department of Justice investigate Minnesota Governor Tim Walz and State Attorney General Keith Ellison over the state's recent fraud scandal. The move follows a new House Oversight Committee report that claims the two top Democrats were aware of widespread fraud in state-run social service programs, but failed to stop it. Walz and Ellison call the accusations politically motivated and deny any wrongdoing. Two U.S. pilots are reportedly fine after their Apache helicopter crashed along the coast of Oman near the Strait of Hormuz. A U.S. military official says a U.S. drone boat rescued the Army pilots who had spent 2 hours in the water. It's not clear what caused the crash. This comes as Israel launches new strikes against Lebanon this morning, killing at least 8 people, according to Lebanese media, despite Iran's warning for Israel to stop attacks on Lebanon. Today's primary contest stretched from Maine to North Dakota, South Carolina, and Nevada, where voters will decide on races for the U.S. Senate, House, governor, and more. A lot is riding on the Senate race in Maine, where political newcomer Graham Platner, facing a series of controversies, is the presumptive Democratic nominee to take on Republican Senator Susan Collins, who has had the job for 30 years. This is Here and Now.
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3: It's Morning Edition from NPR News. I'm Leila Fadel.
4: And I'm Michelle Martin. Good morning. The L.A. mayor's ballot in the fall is set between two Democrats. Los Angeles City Councilwoman Nithya Raman will face incumbent Mayor Karen Bass, that according to the Associated Press.
3: The results are coming in almost a week after Election Day in California. President Trump claims taking that long to call races is evidence of fraud. He stormed out of an NBC interview over the weekend when host Kristen Welker pushed back. Local election officials say they are doing their best in a state that prioritizes making it easy to cast a ballot.
4: NPR voting correspondent Miles Parks is here to talk us through a situation that could be a preview of November's midterms. Good morning, Miles.
5: Hi, Michelle.
4: So as we just said, President Trump says there is fraud. He didn't present any evidence of that. So let me just ask, why is it taking so long to count in California?
5: So there are a couple reasons, but the biggest one comes back to the timing of when voters return their vote-by-mail ballots. It takes a bit more time for officials to process vote-by-mail ballots compared to in-person votes. They have to deal with scanning barcodes, removing the ballots from envelopes, getting them ready to check the signatures, for instance, to verify identity. That is the case everywhere, all over the country. But in California, we see this rush of voters, roughly a quarter of the electorate, that return their mail ballots on Election Day. So all that work can't even begin until after voting is completed. California election expert Kim Alexander coined that sort of logjam, the pig in the python effect, because it takes a while to work through all of those votes.
4: So that seems pretty straightforward, but President Trump's response plays into one of his preferred narratives, which is that elections where he doesn't get what he wants are stolen.
5: Yes. And part of that is because we saw a similar dynamic play out in this L.A. mayor's race as what happened to Trump in 2020, where Trump's preferred candidate looked like he was going to advance to the general election as the first votes were counted, but then ended up falling behind as more mail ballots were counted. Trump posted about this a lot, and we saw a number of other Republicans and influencers jump in as well. Elon Musk, Ron DeSantis. Here's Speaker of the House Mike Johnson talking to CNN's Manu Raju.
6: Some of these efforts are so diabolical and so far upstream it is impossible to prove. But I think everybody knows instinctively something is wrong here.
5: Even for Republicans who have not gone full bore into Trump's stolen election narratives, they've been bashing California. It's just a pretty low-risk way to score political points.
4: What are you taking away from all this as you look ahead to the midterms?
5: I mean, every single election expert I talk to expects Trump to follow this exact same playbook in November if he does not like the way results are coming in. You can sort of imagine a scenario where control of the U.S. House rests on a few competitive districts in California. We're waiting on those results for up to a week, just like we are right now. That could be a potentially dangerous time. I was talking to Tammy Patrick, though. She's the chief programs officer for the National Association of Election Officials, and she said voters should look at this another way, as extra motivation to tune out the noise and just show up.
7: If this meant nothing, no one would be doing all the things they're doing to try and make it more difficult. It would be ignored, but it's not being ignored.
5: Every election will leave some people sad at the result, Patrick said, but the U.S. needs to get back to a place where that doesn't automatically mean questioning the election's legitimacy.
4: That is NPR's Miles Parks. Miles, thank you.
5: Thank you.
3: After the president's allegations of voter fraud in California, where ballots are still being counted, we called up California Attorney General Rob Bunta. What do you make of the president's comments?
8: Truly embarrassing. Unhinged, wild-eyed, dangerous, reckless, desperate, and a simple question about what's your evidence for the bold claim you've made? He has none.
3: With the midterm elections coming up, Bunta is gearing up for more election-related disinformation, some of which is coming from other government officials. Bill Asaley, LA's top federal prosecutor, announced on X that his office is conducting multiple electoral fraud investigations. What's your reaction?

0: homeless individuals. So misinformation and disinformation abounds. It's irresponsible and dangerous, especially for those who propagate it knowingly or without doing some critical thinking of their own.
1: What are you and other state officials doing to counter this misinformation, disinformation?
0: The best counter to misinformation and disinformation is calling it out, confronting it, providing the facts that show that it's demonstrably false. So I immediately went to my own platforms to share how Trump is lying. The facts rebut everything and contradict everything that he said. And it's important that he be called out for it because it's wrong and it's not true. I'm worried about what he might do. Will he deploy the military? Will he deploy ICE to the polls? Will he interfere with the U.S. Postal Service in the November election and the vote-by-mail ballots that move through the U.S. Postal Service? All those things are possible. And they rest on this lie, this fabrication that there's widespread voter fraud. So the danger is the action that follows the lie. And we're prepared. We've been tabletopping, preparing our response, our action for each of those scenarios.
1: Well, how much of this stems from just a lack of understanding of the election process, how votes are counted, why it sometimes takes a long time? I mean, in California, you don't get the results the next day, right? I mean, have state officials maybe relied too much on the idea that voters should just trust the process instead of pulling back the curtain and explaining more often how it all works, especially given the polling that shows how many Americans don't have trust in the process?
0: I think there is a degree of not full understanding of how the process works. And I think a good antidote to that is transparency, openness. And here, the LA County Registrar of Voters is completely transparent. You can go online right now and look at the live stream of the vote counting. You can go visit the Registrar of Voters as they're counting ballots to take a look around. The light of day is shining bright on the operations of the vote counting in LA County. But some don't want to understand. And Trump has basically taken the position that if he wins, or the person that he supports wins, the election was fair. If he lost, or the person he supported lost, it was rigged. And that's just not right. And that's dangerous. And it's unbecoming of a president of the United States.
1: Attorney General of California, Rob Bonta, thank you so much for your time.
0: Thank you so much, Vera. Thanks for having me.
1: NPR reached out to the White House asking for evidence of the president's claims of voter fraud. White House spokesperson Abigail Jackson wrote back, quote, "Countless Americans share the same concerns as President Trump," and added that President Trump is pushing for legislation that would, quote, "establish a uniform standard of photo ID for voting, prohibit no-excuse mail-in voting, and end the practice of ballot harvesting." No evidence of voter fraud was provided, and the claims remain unsubstantiated. This is NPR News.
2: Live on KSKA Anchorage, good morning. I'm Ava White. It's 8:42. The Matanuska-Susitna Borough School Board voted last week to approve a program that allows teachers and staff members to carry concealed weapons in schools. The Matsu Sentinel reports that school board members said the program is intended to improve safety in district schools. Armed teachers and staff would supplement local Wasilla and Palmer police officers. The district pays those officers to monitor some schools across the region. Participants must hold an Alaska concealed carry permit and complete between 24 and 40 hours of initial training to qualify for the new program. They would then need to complete between 8 and 24 hours of annual training to remain in the program, according to a policy update approved by the board last Wednesday. The policy also states that participants would need to supply their own weapons and will receive a $500 annual stipend. Participants would also need to undergo a psychological evaluation, according to the policy. The program is expected to cost roughly $450,000 in its first year. Some of the details of the new program have yet to be worked out. Under the policy, the district superintendent is required to develop a framework and procedures for the program, but is not required to implement it. It's 8:44, and you're listening to your local public radio station, Alaska Public Media, on KSKA Anchorage, FM 91.1.
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2: Good morning. I'm Michelle Martin. Historian Gordon S. Wood has died. He was 92 years old. His work focused on the American Revolution. He believed the founders fundamentally remade society, from systems of government to how people dressed, in ways even they didn't expect. Wood found his high school history classes boring, but it became a passion in college. He once wrote, quote, "We Americans have such a thin and meager sense of history that we cannot get too much of it." It's Morning Edition.
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4: 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I'm Leila Fadel.
2: And I'm Michelle Martin. A Knicks sweep. To my fellow New Yorkers, I take no pleasure in saying, forget about it. Victor Wembanyama helped the San Antonio Spurs win Game 3 of the NBA Finals, 115-111. President Trump was there at Madison Square Garden, the first sitting president to attend an NBA Finals game. Albert Samaha was also there covering the finals for the Washington Post, and he is with us now to tell us what happened. Albert, good morning.
5: Good morning. Thanks so much for having me.
2: So the Knicks had a 13-game winning streak, one of the longest ever in the postseason. What happened?
5: You know, every game this series has been so close, coming down to just a couple of shots at the end, and this time the shots fell for the Spurs. They didn't for the Knicks, and I think the Spurs probably just had a little bit more desperation after dropping the first two games.
2: So after the game, Knicks coach Mike Brown talked about the disparity in free throw attempts between the teams. How much of a factor was that?
5: It was a bit of a factor. I think, you know, that's always kind of the first thing coaches go to because it can kind of try to influence the refs for the next game. In the second half, it kind of was a big factor. I would say if to the degree free throws were an important factor, it was when Stephon Castle of the Spurs had two big free throws at the end with the crowd rocking and hit him both, even though he's just a guy in his early 20s.
2: So what was the atmosphere like in the arena? There was a lot of speculation in advance about what it was going to be like, and then you add the Trump factor. So tell us about it.
5: You could really feel 53 years of angst without a title from the moment the Knicks hit the floor. The crowd was roaring. It was one of the most electric, loudest atmospheres I've ever been in covering sports. And it carried throughout the game. You know, every time the Knicks hit a bucket, the crowd roared. And when Trump showed on the Jumbotron during the national anthem, they booed louder than they did when the Spurs came on the court.
2: Wow. Well, actually, I have a little bit of a clip of that. Let's hear it. Now, he said later he thought that was mostly cheers, but you were there. I was not. How did you hear it?
5: It was definitely boos. And I mean, this is a sporting arena, right? So you know what cheers sound like because the crowd is cheering when Jalen Brunson is on the screen 5 seconds later. You know what boos sound like because the boos come when Victor Wembanyama hits the court. And it sounded a lot more like when Victor Wembanyama hit the court than when Jalen Brunson was on the screen.
2: So what was it? It was like a classic New York sporting event, like times 10, basically. Lots of celebrities, every seat filled, like that kind of thing.
5: There were a million celebrities there. Every seat was filled. The real aggression of New Yorker sports fan passion was coming through in every moment. It's sort of interesting that they didn't announce that Trump would show up like they have with kind of UFC events when he's come to those. Instead, they just sort of showed him surprisingly on the screen when the national anthem was playing, maybe thinking that wouldn't lead to any boos. But this is New York, and New Yorkers really don't, you know, will respect any sort of routine. And when they saw the president on there, they let it rip.
2: Very, very quickly, what are you expecting for game four?
5: I think it'll be just as close as the last few games. I think the crowd will be even louder. They'll try to make up for the fact that they lost game three at home. And this time they won't have to show up 3-4 hours in advance because there won't be a president there.
2: All right. That is Albert Samaha covering the NBA Finals for the Washington Post. Albert, thanks so much for getting up early after a late night. Appreciate it.
5: Thanks for having me. Appreciate you.
2: It's Morning Edition from NPR News. I'm Michelle Martin.
4: And I'm Leila Fadel.
0: Live in the BD Trantina studio, good morning and happy Tuesday. It's June 9th. It's 8:50. I'm Ava White. Right now at the Anchorage International Airport, it's 52 degrees and lightly raining. 50 degrees in Northeast Anchorage, up on the hillside, 49 degrees, and down in Girdwood, 42 degrees and overcast. Rain showers are likely to continue in the Anchorage area today, gradually clearing up later this afternoon with a high near 63 degrees. Overnight, expect a mix of rain and clouds and temperatures dropping near 50 degrees. And we'll see similar wet weather conditions in the city tomorrow, but summery temperatures and sunshine will return later this week. It's 8:50. 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

0: Love and connection are essential to health and well-being. In Alaska, how can we find love, whether that's for a romantic partner or a friend? And once we have love, how can we nourish it to make it last? Join guest host Wesley Early on The Next Line One as he and his guests discuss finding and tending to platonic and romantic love in the 49th state. 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
2: From Marketplace, I'm Kimberly Adams. OpenAI is following the path of Anthropic and SpaceX and says it has filed the preliminary paperwork for an IPO. The rapid growth and increasing economic impact of artificial intelligence has generated some unexpected alliances. For example, OpenAI, Anthropic, President Trump, and Bernie Sanders are all discussing the idea of the public having an ownership stake in AI companies through a government-controlled sovereign wealth fund. Marketplace's Nova Safo reports.
4: The idea is simple. If the public bears costs through data center buildouts and lost jobs to AI, then the public should share in the benefits of the technology through a government-controlled fund.
5: If there were financial success from these companies, that would then go to that fund and then perhaps be allocated back to the public.
4: Kevin Frazier is the director of the AI Innovation and Law Program at the University of Texas. He says AI companies are willing to consider contributing shares because it could help counter the growing angst over the technology.
5: So the biggest thing that's in it for the companies is having a social license to operate.
4: If the governments and perhaps individual Americans' financial fortunes are tied with those of AI firms, that could take the edge off of public backlash. It might also help the companies when it comes to regulation, says Tad DeHaven of the Cato Institute.
6: It may be the safer bet to not remain on the outside, but to swallow that pill and come on the inside, where they may have more say on the future of how this industry is regulated.
4: DeHaven cautions that this could backfire for companies if the government gains control through stock ownership and dictates what AI companies can do. I'm Nova Safo for Marketplace.
2: Let's do the numbers. The Dow Jones Industrial Average is down 27 points, mostly flat. The S&P 500 is down 0.5%, and the NASDAQ is down just over 1%.
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2: Yesterday, we visited Thomasville, a town of 3,500 people in southwestern Alabama, to learn about the economic challenges facing rural hospitals. Today, what happens to a community and the local economy when the only hospital in town closes?
7: Look around for a minute and let me get you some chairs.
8: Oh, thank you so much.
2: On the main street of downtown Thomasville, there's a bakery, a movie theater currently under renovation, and...
9: This is the Hall of Fame, and they put me in the Hall of Fame about 6-8 months ago, wasn't it?
8: Yeah. Congratulations!
2: That's recently inducted member Jimmy Duncan, a college football national champion in 1971. But after his playing days, Duncan worked at the nearby paper mill his dad helped open.
9: You see these knees right here? That wasn't from playing football. That was from running up and down that floor, that cement floor. But the paper mill is pretty tough work, but it's the highest paying job in the area. Am I right, Charlie?
10: That's correct.
2: Charlie Anderson was born and raised in Thomasville and brought this Hall of Fame to life a dozen years ago. But we weren't just visiting to relive the glory days. We also wanted to talk about health care and the lack thereof in the area.
7: 30 minutes in any direction you want to go, there are paper mill or wood products industries. Jimmy can tell you accidents that happened at mills. You hadn't got 2 hours sometime to drive somebody
2: So when the hospital shuts down, like it did here in Thomasville, there's a hit to community health and to financial health. Alabama hospitals generate about $30 billion a year in economic activity, according to the state's hospital association.
7: I would think it probably also affects new people looking at locating in a place like Thomasville to think about, if I don't have good health care, I might not want to go there.
2: This is something that towns across America have to reckon with as rising health care costs and policies at the federal level put the squeeze on health care.
10: My name is Amy Prescott, and you're at our bakery. It's called Half Baked.
2: Just across the street from the Thomasville Sports Hall of Fame. She and one of her daughters opened the bakery a year ago. Prescott remembers well when the local hospital opened back in 2020. At the time, she was director of the local Chamber of Commerce.
10: It was a huge effect on getting more businesses in here as far as larger industries and stuff like that, because that's one thing that they look for. Like, if we have an incident, where's the closest place to take someone?
2: When we visited, another one of Prescott's daughters was about a week away from having a baby. So their family was keenly feeling the effect of that hospital's closure in 2024. Now, for her prenatal care, it's a journey.
10: We were at the doctor yesterday in Mobile, so making sure we weren't ready to deliver a baby. And she has to travel weekly down to Mobile.
11: That's also like half a day out of your work day.
10: Yes.
11: When you have to do that.
10: So if you don't have somebody to run your business while you're gone, you have to run to the doctor, you just have to close the doors.
2: Angie Newsom also stopped by the bakery. She owns and operates the local radio station.
12: It's WJDB. It's on the south end of town, 95.5.
2: Newsom is also the coordinator for the town museum at the library, less than a block away.
12: My dad called me one Saturday night, right after the Alabama-Texas game, and I could hear my mother screaming. We take her to the Thomasville Hospital. The doctor came back in after the MRI and said, "I've called for the helicopter. Your mother has a tumor on her spinal cord, and now we have to travel to Birmingham every 3 or 4 months to see her cancer doctors."
11: So, I mean, this is what I've been hearing from lots of folks, is that now you just have to basically take an entire day off of work.
12: Absolutely, absolutely. We all want to be independent, and nobody wants to just worry someone to death asking them, "Oh, I need you to take me to the doctor," knowing that it's a day's wages that are lost.
2: In our next stories, we'll dig into the federal policies that are a part of what's causing trouble for health care in rural America, as well as some possible solutions. Our coverage is accumulating at marketplace.org. I'm Kimberly Adams with the Marketplace Morning Report. 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
13: 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Fires are already raging in the lower 48. What do firefighters think this season might present for Alaska wildfire activity, and how should you prepare your property to keep it safe? We'll hear from fire management experts on the next Talk of Alaska.
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18: From NPR and WBUR Boston, I'm Scott Tong.
19: I'm Indira Lakshmanan. It's Here and Now. Coming up, a federal judge rules President Trump's $100,000 fee on visas for high-skilled foreign workers is illegal.
18: And look up, that bird is actually a dinosaur, no kidding.
20: You look at a robin, you look at a sparrow, I mean, that looks nothing like a T-Rex. But really, dinosaurs were a very diverse group.
18: How birds survived the mass extinction that killed the other dinos.
19: Also, a student reporting for his college newspaper exposed fraudulent research, brought down Stanford's president, and exposed how Silicon Valley scouts with dubious ethics lure promising students.
21: There are yacht parties and slush funds and something called pre-idea funding.
0: and you are taught that deception is not going to be called.
19: Coming up here and now.
21: After this news.
22: This is National Native News. I'm Jill Freitas. Wildlife across southern and southeast Alaska is emerging from wintertime hibernation. But in Metlakatla, on Annette Island, animals aren't the only thing waking up. Canoes are hitting the water again, marking this year's start of the Tsimshian tradition that's tied to the village's history. KRBD's Hunter Morrison tagged along for a recent canoe journey and has this story.
23: About a dozen people are holding cedar boughs in a driveway on the outskirts of town. David Nelson grabs his drum and begins singing. As the drum beats echo through the subdivision, it hasn't been performed in 3 years.
24: We believe they're like a living, breathing thing.
23: The ceremony marks the start of the canoe's spring and summertime journey. Johan Atkinson, president of the nonprofit Lawida, says the organization's goal is to share Tsimshian culture and bring Metlakatla back to its canoeing roots.
25: It's that feeling of we're going to be on the ocean of our ancestors, and that feeling is just so comforting.
23: The canoe is towed to a boat launch from which they'll paddle to nearby One Tree Island. Atkinson hopes fun opportunities like these can help keep Tsimshian traditions alive for the next generation.
25: You know, having them experience now is something that many of us adults have not experienced at their age.
23: Atkinson says folks from all over the country visit Metlakatla each summer to experience the village's canoe journeys firsthand. Reporting in Metlakatla, I'm Hunter Morrison.
22: Robert Nick was a man of the Southwest Alaska tundra and so much more. He died last month at the age of 84. His memorial service was at St. Innocent Russian Orthodox Cathedral in Anchorage last week, whereas KMBA's Ronna McBride tells us he was remembered for a lifetime of public service.
3: Robert Nick's Russian Orthodox service was fitting for a man who loved the harmonies of a Slavonic choir. For Andrew Guy, president of the Chelista Native Corporation, Nick represents the end of an era.
26: He's part of that group that came from having no electricity, no outboard, to where we are today.
3: Nick helped to bring electricity to villages throughout Southwest Alaska through his work with the Alaska Village Electric Cooperative, an organization he helped found. Richard Jung, who owned Jung's trading post in the neighboring village of Nepakiak, said Nick's leadership grew from the values he was raised in.
27: One of the things that you're taught is to help people. You try to do what you can for your village and your region, and he was one of those guys that did that.
3: Robert Nick was very proud that he was the first in his family to receive a Western education and graduate from high school. That achievement became a foundation for decades of service on boards and commissions that focused on a wide range of causes: health, education, housing. His niece, Karen Cook Phillips, says he was tireless.
28: Attending meetings after meetings and days and hours and for continued years.
3: Nick dedicated many years of his life to improving housing conditions in rural Alaska. He also served on the Lower Kuskokwim School Board for 2 decades. Steve O'Brien, a former school principal, remembers giving Nick a copy of Robert's Rules of Order to help him.
29: He said, "Oh, I already have that book."
3: O'Brien says it's no surprise that Robert Nick eventually was asked to chair almost every board he served on. In 2014, he received an honorary Doctorate of Laws degree from the University of Alaska Fairbanks. In Anchorage, I'm Rhonda McBride.
22: And I'm Jill Freitas.
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6: I'm Indira Lakshmanan in Boston. This is Here and Now. The Trump administration has hit a roadblock in its effort to discourage U.S. employers from hiring highly skilled foreign workers. President Trump last year imposed a new $100,000 fee on applications for new H-1B visas. He said the fee was meant to encourage companies to hire more U.S. citizens into high-paying roles. Yesterday, a federal judge in Massachusetts ruled that Trump's visa fee is an illegal tax. The latest ruling contradicts a separate federal court decision that had permitted the visa fee. Let's bring in Amanda Frost, a law professor at the University of Virginia School of Law. Professor Frost, can you explain first why this Massachusetts judge yesterday said the president's fee is illegal?
7: Yes, so he said the president acted outside of his authority and overstepped because Congress has the sole power to tax. And he said this $100,000 is a tax and therefore illegal because Congress didn't permit it under the Immigration and Nationality Act.
6: All right. And the ruling came after states sued the president at the end of last year, saying that this policy would only worsen shortages in skilled workers, especially doctors in underserved communities and folks at research universities. Tell us, what were some of the concerns about restricting these visas?
7: Yes. So these states were concerned because in addition to the skilled workers we think of on H-1Bs, like computer programmers, it also allows states to hire healthcare professionals and teachers, not just for universities, but also for high schools and middle schools. And there are shortages in certain areas of the country for these workers. And so these states said this $100,000 fee impeded their ability to bring in these much-needed workers.
6: Well, so the administration had countered by saying that the H-1B program has been exploited to replace American workers with, quote, lower-paid, lower-skilled labor. And they say that this undermines our economic and national security. The administration has said that a rising share of STEM jobs are filled by foreign workers. Is that a fair criticism of the program?
7: So it's certainly true that some STEM jobs are filled by foreign workers. And the question is, does that depress the wages and working conditions for U.S. workers, or does that just fill needed positions that then grow the economy for everyone? That's an important policy question, but Congress has already made a decision on that question by allowing for H-1B skilled workers. And so it's not for the president to decide that unilaterally. It's a policy question for Congress to amend the statute if it shares the president's concern.
6: So the judge in this Boston District Court case ruled against the Trump administration. A different judge in a district court in Washington, D.C. ruled in favor of the Trump administration. So what's going on? As of today, does this fee stand in certain jurisdictions and not in others? What's next?
7: No, the judge in Massachusetts vacated the fee nationwide. That's because he was acting under the Administrative Procedure Act, which allows federal judges to vacate agency actions that violate the law. So the judge in Massachusetts said the fee cannot be applied anywhere in the nation, even though the D.C. judge, Washington, D.C. judge, said that the fee was legal and permissible. The Massachusetts judge ruling now controls. And of course, this will be a question for the U.S. Supreme Court eventually.
6: Okay, well, that was my next question. Given that the Trump administration is likely to challenge this ruling, if this ends up in the Supreme Court, how do you think the Supreme Court might decide this case?
7: Yes, so the administration is certainly going to challenge this ruling. Whenever there's a conflicting set of decisions like this, it's very likely that it will go up to the U.S. Supreme Court. We can't be certain they'll take it, but it's likely. In terms of what the Supreme Court will do with this, I would not be able to hazard a guess. This involves a very close question of law, which is why courts have split on it already.
6: Well, so much of the president's immigration agenda has ended up in the high court. The Supreme Court right now is looking at the president's effort to end birthright citizenship. How would you describe the way the judicial branch is right now handling the president's actions on immigration? Have they checked the executive branch?
7: So this president has attempted to control immigration law and policy through executive order rather than by convincing Congress to make changes in the law. And that is what has led to many of the challenges to his executive orders, attempting to rewrite or change both constitutional law and immigration statutes. The president has won some and lost some on that ground. So the birthright citizenship case, it looks likely that the president will lose his effort to try to restrict birthright citizenship based on the justice's response at oral argument. But he's had some other important wins in immigration cases. So the court has not been consistent across the board in their response to him.
6: Amanda Frost is a legal scholar at the University of Virginia School of Law. Thanks so much for joining us.
7: Thank you for having me.
8: Medicaid, the health care program for millions of low-income and disabled Americans, is putting in a new work requirement to stay on the program. Starts in January. This month, the federal government laid out specific rules on the work requirements, and people with cancer and other serious diseases do not automatically stay on Medicaid. They have to show they're too sick to work. Let's get the view now from Colorado. Adela Flores Brennan is the state Medicaid director. Adela, hello.
9: Thank you for having me.
8: So in Colorado, if you get health care through Medicaid, and if you're between 19 and 64, you have to be working starting next January. What will residents have to show and prove in order to keep getting their health care through Medicaid?
9: Yeah, so there's a lot of people who will be exempted from the requirements, but for those who are not exempt, then they will need to demonstrate that they have worked for 80 hours in the prior month or have a salary equivalent to the federal minimum wage at 80 hours per month, or they can demonstrate that they have been in school for 80 hours or have volunteered or are participating in a workforce development program.
8: Will some struggle to understand or meet the paperwork requirements and lose their health care? I ask because the nonpartisan Congressional Budget Office is estimating this will happen to some 5 million Americans nationwide.
9: Yeah, so our North Star at Colorado Medicaid is to really mitigate and minimize the loss of coverage, because it's really important to us that our members remain covered. That being said, these requirements are going to be confusing. I do imagine that, unfortunately, people will get caught up either in the paperwork requirements or not being able to meet the work requirements themselves to be able to stay enrolled.
8: And speaking of big change, does Colorado have the resources, the staff, the computer systems, the know-how to put in place this huge change?
9: I think we have the know-how, and we are working really, really hard to understand all of the requirements and build them into all of our systems. Now, I'm sure you're aware that we had some new regulations issued earlier this month, and we are still working to understand the changes to how we were proceeding before those regulations came out. We're going to have to train up all of our eligibility workers in 64 different counties to be able to handle all of these new requirements.
8: Well, there's one specific from these new work rules that's attracting a lot of attention. Here's my understanding of it. If you have a disease like cancer or HIV, the disease itself is not enough to stay on Medicaid. You have to show your condition significantly impairs your ability to work. In other words, you have to show you're too sick to work. And I want to play a cut of sound from Rachel Klein. She's Deputy Executive Director of the AIDS Institute.
10: I think this is really just an impossible task for states. You know, they've already been trying to set up these systems with the understanding that they would have to figure out who has a serious or complex medical condition. And now they're going to have to go in and figure out who has a serious condition and who is sick enough from that condition that they can't meet this work requirement.
8: And so the question for you is, could she be right?
9: I believe she could be right. This is a direction that we were not proceeding in. We were operating under the understanding that by having a diagnosis of a certain kind, that it, that would be sufficient to demonstrate medical frailty. So now this additional requirement that you have to demonstrate impairment is something that we haven't figured out how we are going to incorporate. And we are going to have to adjust to figure out how we move forward.
8: Yeah. Are you impaired enough? Well, it just seems like a complicated question just hearing you talk about it. Just stepping back, the head of the center that runs Medicaid and Medicare, Dr. Mehmet Oz, said when he put these rules out that they're about empowering people to work. He recently said, if you're on Medicaid and, quote, watching television or just hanging around, that is not why you're here. Do you assume many Colorado residents who are on the program are, you know, as he puts it, watching television?
9: No, I don't assume that at all. I think having access to quality health care helps enable a person to be able to engage with the workforce. So I approach access to health care with a very different philosophy.
8: Mm. We've been talking to Adela Flores-Brennan, the Medicaid director for the state of Colorado. Director Flores-Brennan, thanks much for the time.
9: Thank you.
8: Elsewhere in today's program, the rise of screwworm infestation in some cattle and at least one dog in Texas is sparking fears the pest may infect humans. We talked to an expert from the University of Florida.
0: Very rarely humans can be infested. It is an extraordinarily rare occurrence, mainly because when you get a case of New World screwworm, because the larvae are feeding on living tissue, it is quite painful. So you know you have it very early on. And when people get it, it's usually dealt with in a very timely manner. So it does not pose a big risk to humans.
8: Hear that conversation and more on our podcast, Here and Now Anytime. And we're following reports that President Trump is confirming an American military helicopter was shot down by Iranian forces over the Strait of Hormuz. Stay tuned to NPR for more. It's Here and Now.
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12: President Trump says the U.S. is close to an agreement with Iran to end the war, which could include a new deal about Iran's nuclear program. But what might Trump have to concede?
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18: It's Here and Now. Stanford University is often called the Farm, an affectionate name for the lush 8,000-acre campus that was the birthplace of Silicon Valley, the most powerful engine of technological innovation in modern history. But for Theo Baker, who arrived there 4 years ago as a 17-year-old freshman, the university didn't turn out to be an idyllic retreat to cultivate young minds and souls, but rather a pressure cooker where talent scouts model dubious ethics and extract value from students. Baker uncovered a Stanford inside Stanford, a parallel world where teenagers are commodities, billionaires recruit a chosen few into secret societies, and the line between innovation and fraud is dangerously thin. His investigation for the college newspaper into academic misconduct resulted in the resignation of university president Mark Tessier Levine and won Baker the George Polk Award, the first time the prestigious journalism prize went to a student. Baker's now 21 and graduating this week, and he's written a memoir called How to Rule the World. He joins us now. Theo, welcome.
3: Thank you so much for having me.
18: Theo, you didn't go to Stanford to be a reporter. It's true your parents are prominent journalists, and full disclosure, I've known you for years, but I also know that you loved to code and you were dazzled by the possibilities of Silicon Valley. But when you heard about the university's war on fun, you couldn't resist writing a story for the school paper. Tell us what happened next.
3: Well, you're right. I did not show up wanting to be a journalist. I showed up wanting to be anything other than a journalist. But I joined the student newspaper on a lark, and it became very clear that there was a story. Stanford had become this bureaucratized institution where now to have a college party of any kind, even one without alcohol, you have to take a class and pass an exam to be able to apply 3 weeks in advance to the so-called party review committee. That was the first story I reported for the Stanford Daily, and things began to spiral from there.
18: Well, you found out about an imposter who was living on campus pretending to be a student. Tell us a little bit about that and how that then led to your first big tip about the president of the university.
3: This kid, Will Curry, pretended to be a Stanford student for a full year. He was living in Stanford's dorms, and they knew about him. I was able to establish for over a year without warning residents that he was continually coming and impersonating a student and breaking into students' dorms and allegedly harassing his ex-girlfriend. That was one of my early stories. And with that and the War on Fun story and a few other things I wrote, people began to start sending me tips. And there was one that led me to the story about the president.
18: That, of course, became your big series. Over the course of your freshman year, you doggedly pursued an investigation for the Stanford Daily into questions about biomedical research into Alzheimer's by Stanford's then president, Mark Tessier Levine. Talk us through your investigation and the people you went to who've made it their mission to root out scientific fraud.
3: So this investigation began with the open record. It began with published research. I began with these anonymous comments on a website called PubPeer that had appeared just before Mark Tessier Levine was vetted for the presidency and appointed as Stanford's president in 2016. From there, things developed into over a dozen investigative stories. What I ultimately found was that at various institutions where he oversaw labs, falsified research had emerged under his supervision, and he had co-authored these papers that had manipulated imagery and doctored data, and that at various points when he was made aware of concerns with his research, he failed to decisively and forthrightly correct the scientific record in the words of the Stanford investigation that ultimately followed.
18: Well, it was actually your student series that forced Stanford to launch their own investigation into Tessier Levine's work. And they concluded that there was a culture in his labs that rewarded winners who produced favorable data and marginalized losers. He was found to have overseen work that included fraud, and several of those papers were eventually retracted by the publications that published them. How does this win-at-all-costs lab dynamic that you wrote about mirror the broader pressures of Silicon Valley?
3: This dovetails very much with what I'm writing about in the book, right? Which is this mentality that to win, you have to get ahead at all costs. This is what I witnessed, you know, when I came into Stanford as a coder. If you were one of those kids who was tapped on the shoulder and identified as the future trillion-dollar startup founder, you were given access that was not afforded to almost any other teenager on the planet. There are yacht parties and slush funds and something called pre-idea funding. And you are taught that deception is not going to be called. I watched kids I knew arrive at Stanford, brilliant and idealistic, and I do believe genuinely committed to technology. And some of them learned how to get ahead by cutting corners. I watched them falsely represent themselves to venture capital investors to raise money for companies. I watched them fake launch demos for technology that they didn't actually have. And this was all sort of baked in the sort of immortal words of somebody that I worked with. It's all just a little bit of fraud. And that, to me, is the entire story, right? Just a little bit of fraud has become baked in.
18: Yeah. Well, you know, of course, Stanford was famously the breeding ground for people who were thought to be tech geniuses and were highly lauded and compensated, people like Elizabeth Holmes of Theranos and, of course, Sam Bankman-Fried. And I was struck that one of the most jarring parts of your book is a list of crimes that you say people in this world admitted to you: tax evasion, securities fraud, even abetting dictators.
3: Yeah. That one was amazing. I mean, actually, there were multiple people who admitted to that. But the first incident, there was this Silicon Valley CEO who founded a billion-dollar company who took me out to brunch at the Rosewood Hotel, which is the uber fancy place that markets itself as the modern clubhouse of Silicon Valley. And he's sitting there and he's spoon feeding his 8-month-old caviar as he confesses that his first ever contract was for Muammar Gaddafi, the Libyan dictator. And I couldn't in that moment understand, what is this world? What is this place? But he sort of explained, right, my job on the surface, he says, is working, you know, as a CEO, but my secret job, my real job, is to find interesting people.
18: Well, you write that teenagers like yourself were a commodity, and the adults who you refer to as hangers-on hunt campus for what they call high-agency students, builders, who they bring to invitation-only mansions and yachts to be wined and dined by venture capitalists. First of all, what kind of access do these students get that the average student never sees?
3: Oh my gosh, I mean, it's a completely parallel reality, because you have these teenagers and they're all texting the same billionaires for advice. They're all, you know, showing up at the same VC dinner circuit, as it's called. You know, as one investor put it, his job is to separate the quote-unquote wantrepreneurs from the quote-unquote builders. Because Stanford, now that has become associated with all this entrepreneurial ambition, has all of these kids who come here thinking they can be the next tech Jesus. And so it's very important for these investors who are trying to find the next billion or trillion dollar company to figure out who actually has the talent. But the way that they do that ends up being more about who your reference are than it does have anything to do with your actual merit. It's about whether or not you've been tapped on the shoulder, whether or not you know the right people.
18: Well, the old expression, it's not what you know, it's who you know, mm-hmm. applies across many industries and across many cultures. But you talk about how this pressure from the VCs or the venture capitalists and the scouts changes the way that teenagers view their education. They're willing to drop out. They are dangled millions of dollars or even more. You talk about one kid who you saw was on his phone signing a term sheet for just an idea while you guys were in the middle of a lecture?
3: Yeah. This was during a history of capitalism course, which felt particularly on the nose, except that's Stanford, right? This is a place where the guy who taught me how to shotgun a beer freshman year drops out 6 months after he starts his company with AI in the name. It's valued at over $1 billion. And no one is particularly surprised, because when you belong to this most insider of cohorts, that's kind of the expectation.
18: Well, should a company like that be valued at over $1 billion? I mean, is there a there?
3: Well, this is the thing in Silicon Valley. People are taking really, really, really big bets on potential. And sometimes it works out and sometimes it doesn't. That in and of itself isn't evil. The problem is when students are pushed to make these bigger and bigger promises that they can't deliver on. And then when they fail to deliver on them, they learn how to lie and they learn that no one's going to call them on it. This lack of accountability is a huge issue, and that's part of the same story that I witnessed in pushing for accountability with the president, whose research had gone unscrutinized in this fashion for years.
18: All right. It's graduation season, not just for you, but for millions of college students across the country. Before I let you go, what is the primary lesson of your experience, your 4 years at Stanford, for the rest of us?
3: One of the big problems at Stanford, I think, is one actually that you see across higher education, which is that universities have lost their identity. They are at the same time massive hedge funds controlling billions of dollars, the sites for teenage exploration and coming of age, professional sports leagues, giant merchandising brands. They are repositories of historical knowledge, centers of scientific development. They are hospital systems. They are all of these things under one name, right? As they have become so sprawling, they might have lost sight of what their actual identity is. And that sprawl, that muddle, is, I think, a fundamental attribute that Stanford has struggled with, and that I think other universities will struggle with and have struggled with in the last few years. So what we're seeing at Stanford is the hyper-concentrated version of a problem that exists across the country, and one that has major ramifications for how our students are being trained and for the technology that is shaping our lives.
18: Theo Baker is graduating from Stanford University, and he's the author of a new memoir called How to Rule the World in Education and Power at Stanford University. Theo Baker, thank you so much for joining us.
3: Thank you for having me.
18: We reached out to Stanford University for comment and have not heard back. This is Here and Now.

is bird note. And this is a sagebrush sparrow singing from atop a big sagebrush. As their name suggests, sagebrush sparrows live in dry, open shrublands. They winter in the desert southwest and migrate as far north as central Washington to breed each spring. About the size of a junco, sagebrush sparrows are dressed in soft grays and browns. You'll often spot these dapper birds singing from a high perch, making it easy to view the distinctive patch of dark feathers at the center of their otherwise white breast. Performance complete, the little bird hops back to the ground to forage for seeds and bugs with his flock. Look for them running rapidly about, with tails cocked up like scampering chipmunks. The sparrow's plaintive song seems to convey a sense of their precarious future in the West. Sagebrush sparrow populations have declined by more than 50% since 1970, largely due to habitat loss from urbanization, agricultural conversion, and wildfires. To support our remaining sagebrush sparrows, we have to protect the landscapes they call home. Learn more about sagebrush conservation at our website, birdnote.com.

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1: 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Next time on 1A. 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
3: It's Here and Now. President Trump is blaming Iran for shooting down an Apache helicopter overnight while it was patrolling the Strait of Hormuz. Iran has not taken responsibility for the attack, but the president is vowing to respond. NPR White House correspondent Franco Ordonez joins us now. Franco, tell us what happened with the helicopter and the pilots.
4: Yeah, President Trump kind of laid it out a bit, posting on social media this afternoon that the U.S. military had informed him that Iran had shot down this helicopter, which was patrolling the Strait of Hormuz off the coast of Oman. This is a big deal because it would be the first loss of an Apache helicopter since the conflict began. And it really comes at a tense time when the conflict really appears to be escalating with Iran and Israel, with those two countries exchanging their first direct strikes in months. And really, there was a lot of questions about how this helicopter came down until Trump made this social media post saying it was the Iranian military that took it down.
3: Mm-hmm. Do we know how the U.S. might respond to this attack?
4: Not specifically yet. Trump just said that it was clear that he had to respond, that it was a responsibility, vowing to do something. Interestingly, this is a credibility issue. I mean, this is a test of American credibility. If he did not respond, I think analysts will tell you that it could be seen as weakness. You have in this situation a U.S. helicopter carrying American troops. So the president is going to be under pressure. He probably is already under a lot of pressure to demonstrate that these kind of attacks on U.S. forces have consequences. I mean, allies are going to be watching this. Adversaries are going to be watching this. And you also have the fact that it's in the Strait of Hormuz. All markets are going to be watching this.
3: Right. Well, to be clear, the two helicopter pilots were rescued and they are okay. But let me ask, does this put a wrench in the works just as the president has vowed that we're days away from a deal to end the war with Iran?
4: I mean, I think that's likely the case. I mean, I think you do have to raise questions about how close they really were to a deal. You know, the president has said dozens of times that they were close to a deal. But clearly, if that was the case, yes, I do think that this is going to throw a wrench into that situation, and it's going to cause problems. I mean, even you're hearing that from both sides already.
3: What has Iran said about the incident?
4: About the incident specifically, they have not responded exactly. But interestingly, just a little bit before Trump posted his social media post, a top Iranian negotiator actually made his own post saying that they need to not break, the U.S. needs to not break commitments, and threatened their own strikes. So a lot of strong language on both sides. I do think there is interest in both sides, though, that this does not get out of control and that they may be an effort to kind of contain this.
3: Right. To be clear, the Iranians have not officially taken responsibility.
4: Correct.
3: So I'm sure there'll be more investigation. All right. That's NPR's Franco Ordonez. Thank you so much for joining us.
4: Thank you, Indira.
3: We'll be following this story throughout the day, so stay tuned to your local member station for more updates. It's Here and Now.

Congress has until the end of the week to prevent a critical intelligence gathering program from expiring. Plus, high-stakes immigration enforcement funding heads to the House. The latest from Capitol Hill on the next Morning Edition from NPR News.

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2: And I'm Scott Tong in Washington, D.C. This is Here and Now. In case you haven't heard, birds are dinosaurs. Yeah, robins, cardinals, turkeys are closely related to, say, the T-Rex and the Triceratops. But how did birds survive when the other dinosaurs got wiped out a long time ago? And how have they evolved into what you and I see in the sky today? Steve Brissati is a paleontologist who teaches at the University of Edinburgh in Scotland, and he's author of the new book, The Story of Birds, and he joins us. Steve, welcome to the program.
3: Great to be here and talk about birds.
2: Oh, yeah. So question one is how birds are, in fact, dinosaurs. How do we know this?
3: Well, it sounds wild, right? It sounds like there must be some play on words we're trying to do as scientists. You look at a robin, you look at a sparrow. I mean, that looks nothing like a T-Rex or a Triceratops. But really, dinosaurs were a very diverse group. There were many different types of dinosaurs. Many of them were big, but many of them were small. And in many ways, dinosaurs were like mammals today. There's bats and whales and elephants and dogs and cats and monkeys, you know, many types of mammals. And you can think of birds as something like the dinosaur version of a bat, that one weird group that got small, evolved wings, and started to fly. But they just so happened to be, of course, the only group of dinosaurs that survives to the present day.
2: Amazing. So based on recent findings, recent evidence, what did the evolution from ground to air for birds at the time, what did it potentially look like?
3: This was something that would have happened about 150 million years ago. So, of course, none of us were around to see it, but we have fossils that document it. Now, the fossils are the clues that we have. The paleontologists are like the detectives. We have limited clues. We're always trying to find more clues. But what we know right now is that there were small dinosaurs that evolved feathers. Initially, the feathers were very simple. They looked a lot like hair. They probably were used to stay warm, to control body temperature. But then those feathers turned from hairs into brushes. They flattened out. They became stiff. They lined up on the arms. They formed wings, probably initially for display, like an advertising billboard sticking off the arms.
2: Look at me.
3: Exactly. Either, you know, look at me or get away from me, you know, to scare away rivals. And it just so happened through the chance and the fate and the contingency of evolution over time that those advertising billboards became repurposed as airfoils, as wings that could power these little dinosaurs through the air, could get them airborne. I mean, it would have been awkward at first. They wouldn't have just launched into the sky.
2: Yeah.
3: That's what the fossils seem to indicate. And we have quite a lot of fossils of dinosaurs, of real bona fide, unequivocal raptor dinosaurs, dinosaurs like Velociraptor from Jurassic Park fame, that are covered in feathers. We know this. It's not a guess. It's something we know from actual fossils now. And it really does tell a remarkable story. And that story is that today's birds did evolve from the dinosaurs.
2: Wow. So let's talk about that mass extinction event about 66 million years ago. Asteroid struck the Earth. I was going to say we have some sound from the archives, just having a little fun here. 66 million years ago, how did that event kill off most of the dinosaurs except some of these birds?
3: It was absolutely catastrophic. And I mean no hyperbole when I say it was probably the single worst day in the history of Earth, because this was a 6 mile wide rock that was traveling well more than 10 times faster than a speeding bullet, that just fell out of the sky one day. And it pummeled itself into what's now the Yucatan Peninsula of Mexico. It punched a hole in the face of the Earth over 100 miles wide. It released more energy than a billion nuclear bombs put together. This was the biggest asteroid to hit the Earth, at least in the last half a billion years. And it triggered earthquakes and volcanoes and wildfires and all the soot from the fires and the dust and the grime from the collision. It went into the atmosphere, blocked out the sun for many years. The Earth went dark and cold. 75% of species

0: died. Every dinosaur died except for some birds. And it was probably simply because most dinosaurs needed to eat a lot of food. There wasn't a lot of food on offer because of all the chaos and once the earth went dark. And of course, luck would have played a little bit of a role too. But when you came out of this, it was only some of these small feathered dinosaurs with wings that could fly. They were the only ones that survived. So imagine some catastrophic extinction today where every type of mammal dies except for bats. And that's basically what we're left with as dinosaurs today.
1: Well, you describe it as these birds that survive kind of held the lucky hand in the evolutionary cards. They survived. So what cards did they hold? What attributes did they have that allowed them to survive?
0: I like to think of these extinctions as kind of like a game of poker, a crazy, mad game of poker. But if an asteroid falls out of the sky, you know, you don't have time to adapt through the normal processes of natural selection, of mutations in your genes shaping you and your descendants over the generations. No, no. You have to confront that asteroid and the earthquakes and the fires and so on. You have to confront it with whatever hand of cards you happen to be holding. And most dinosaurs, you know, T-Rex was there when the asteroid hit. Triceratops was there. They were too big. They needed too much food. Mm-hmm. They had been on top of the food chain for ages. And now suddenly they were at a disadvantage. But birds were smaller. They didn't need to eat as much. They could fly, so they could escape any local danger quite well. Birds grow really fast. So if you grow fast and reproduce fast, that helps you get through troubled times. And birds have beaks. They can eat seeds. That's actually a quite unusual thing for animals to eat. And seeds are often the last thing that survives. If there's a fire that destroys a forest, if there's a volcano that obliterates an island, seeds will remain in the soil. And rebirth will eventually come through those seeds. So if you can eat seeds, you basically have access to the last surviving food source. So when you combine all those things together, being small, being able to fly, being able to grow fast, being able to eat seeds, that is a good hand of cards to hold. And that's probably, we think, why birds were able to survive when all the other dinosaurs died.
1: Wow. And your book and some of your recent articles kind of go into all the findings, the evidence, the scientists, their advisors who are part of piecing this together. I guess I want to ask you, as far as how science works, you know, could there be new discoveries that really take the story we have today and alter, change the assumptions?
0: Absolutely. And this is always the case with science. And that's why it's fun being a scientist, because we always have to keep an open mind. We never know what new discoveries are going to come next. That's especially true for fossils. I mean, who knows? Right now, as we are talking, somebody might be out there finding a fossil that will change our understanding of some aspect of evolution or some moment in time. And so, you know, with the story of birds, with the book, if I wrote that book 10 years ago, it would be quite different. We would have still known that birds were dinosaurs 10 years ago, but there would have been fewer fossils. There would have been less understanding of how birds got through that extinction. And that, of course, means that 10 years from now, we'll know a whole lot more. And I can tell you, I mean, you know, my primary job, I'm a researcher, I'm a professor, and a big part of that job is writing up new discoveries that I make with my students, but also reviewing the work of other scientists. I can't give it away, but just today I was reviewing an academic research paper for a major journal that describes a really important new fossil of an early bird. So that won't change the whole story, but it will be an important new clue to understand how birds and how flying first evolved.
1: Well, I mean, I hear the energy in your voice. You're clearly still so into this. I wonder, when you step back and think about it, do you still have one of these, holy smokes, this is an amazing story moment?
0: Oh, yeah. I mean, All the time, especially when we're out looking for fossils, when we find something new. And I got to say, it's usually my students here in Edinburgh that find the best fossils. And that's even more exciting when you see a young person, somebody you're training, find something incredible. A lot of the best finds are made by farmers, by construction workers, by hikers, and you just never know what's going to come next. And this is how we understand how the Earth works, how life has evolved over time, how life responds to climate change and to natural disasters. Ultimately, that's why fossils are important.
1: Steve Versatti is a paleontologist who teaches at the University of Edinburgh in Scotland, and his new book is The Story of Birds. Steve, so great to talk to you. Thank you so much.
0: Thank you. Take care.
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0: Love and connection are essential to health and well-being. 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
2: It's here and now. Nearly 1 in 11 people around the world go to bed hungry every night, according to the United Nations. More than 300 million people are already facing crisis levels of hunger this year, and that was before the war in Iran sent fuel, fertilizer, and food prices soaring. For more on this ongoing crisis, let's bring in Carl Scow. He's the acting executive director of the United Nations World Food Program. Carl, welcome to Here and Now.
3: Thank you for having me on.
2: So, Carl, famine and life-threatening hunger conditions have been confirmed in parts of Sudan and Gaza, two places that you visited in recent months, along with Afghanistan. Paint a picture for us of what you've seen on the ground when you've gone to these places, and how is WFP serving people who are in dire need and are hungry?
3: I mean, if I start with Sudan, which is probably the largest hunger crisis that we have right now, you know, the crisis in the Middle East is hitting hard. One, it is impacting our operations because cost is coming up, and we were already struggling to keep up with the needs. And so when our operations cost more, there is less support, food, and cash for the people that we serve. The second is that more people are hungry, because in a place like Sudan, the correlation between the price of energy and the price of food is very tight. And so if the price of food goes up 20-30%, that means they eat 20-30% less. And the third is on the productivity and the production of food down the road. So in Sudan, they are dependent on fertilizer from the Gulf. There is none of that coming in now. And now is the planting season, the rainy season. But also it's a place where farmers irrigate from the Nile. And those pumps are driven by diesel. Diesel is up, more than twice the price. And so there is probably going to be less productivity also down the road. So it's hitting in many, many different ways in Sudan.
2: Can you paint a picture for us from one of the places you visited recently about what it's like for the people on the ground there?
3: You know, I've just come back from Afghanistan, and Afghanistan is probably one of the places we've cut the most. We've gone from assisting maybe 10 million people to around 1.5 million people in only a couple of years. You know, they are impacted by the shockwave in Iran, but also the closure of borders with Pakistan because of the conflict between Afghanistan and Pakistan. So I was just there. I was out on the countryside, outside a town called Jalalabad. You know, I visited a rural health clinic where mothers had come to seek help because of malnutrition. They themselves were malnourished, but not least their children, severely malnourished. And we have not been able to provide commodities to that rural health clinic, nor us, nor UNICEF. And so these mothers were forced to turn away without help. And, you know, the desperation in the voices of those mothers is something that will stay with me for a long time.
2: Well, you've explained how the Middle East war is exacerbating hunger and, you know, hitting worldwide because of the increases in food and fertilizer and fuel prices. Explain to us, there's some other things in the headlines right now, like the Ebola outbreak in the Democratic Republic of Congo, which is threatening to turn into a humanitarian crisis. There's also the upcoming El Nino season. And just this week, we've had this earthquake in the Philippines. How do you expect those crises to affect hunger and famine worldwide?
3: If I start with Ebola crisis, I think it's important to say that this is a crisis on top of a crisis. We already had hundreds of thousands of people being displaced in that part of eastern Congo, in the Ituri province. You know, people are suffering from hunger, suffering from other lack of access to other basic services. So what's important now, in order to be able to address that Ebola crisis, also to address the other needs that people have, including the food needs, because otherwise the trust of the communities will not be there also for the health response. When it comes to El Nino and the increasing extreme weather events that we see, I think the key here is that we need flexible and upfront resources to try to prevent how this is impacting people. We know with AI and you know, with the satellites, when these weather events are going to hit. And if we can be early and put hands into families and communities that are ought to be impacted, we save a lot of lives and we save a lot of money.
2: Well, briefly, we just have a short time left. We know that all of these challenges are hitting you at a time when donor nations have cut what they're giving to the United Nations, and the WFP has obviously suffered from a steep dive in its resources. So what do you need to be able to do your necessary work and assist people who are facing famine and starvation?
3: Well, a lot of these needs are driven by conflict. So I think one appeal we have is to, you know, the international community to step up and prevent wars, try to end these wars, these conflicts that drive so much hunger. But in the meantime, you know, we need to do whatever we can to provide the basics for these people, these civilians who are stuck in these crises. Food is the basic commodity. I think there is broad agreement across the world, despite all this disagreement, that children should not go to bed hungry. And so we need the resources to respond. You know, it's peanuts in the big scheme of things. We have asked for $13 billion. We would reach, you know, over 100 million people with those $13 billion. And we need donors to step up and provide the necessary resources.
2: That's Carl Skou, Acting Executive Director of the UN's World Food Program. Thank you so much.
3: Thank you.
2: Here and Now is a production of NPR and WBUR. I'm Indira Lakshmanan in Boston.
4: And I'm Scott Tong in Washington, D.C. It's Here and Now.
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0: Alaska's wildfire season is underway, and that means Alaskans need to be extra vigilant when working and recreating outdoors to avoid starting unintended burns. Fires are already raging in the lower 48. What do firefighters think this season might present for Alaska wildfire activity, and how should you prepare your property to keep it safe? We'll hear from fire management experts on the next Talk of Alaska.
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Wildfire is inevitable, and in some places it can be beneficial. But it can also destroy property, homes, and lives. Alaska is in wildfire season now, and local, state, and federal fire managers are monitoring conditions and ready to respond. What is the outlook for this summer, and what can you do to help lower the risk of starting an unintended wildfire? 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
3: Hello. From Alaska Public Media, it's Talk of Alaska. I'm Lori Townsend. We are fortunate to have nearly round-the-clock light this time of year. It means we can camp, hike, bike, garden, and recreate outdoors far into the evening. That can also elevate the risk of backyard debris burns and campfires escaping and causing wildfire. What's the best way to ensure safety when you want to work or play outdoors without risking an unintended burn? Our guests today can help. Norm McDonald is the Deputy Director of Fire Protection for the State Division of Forestry and Fire Protection. Heidi Strader is the Fire Weather Program Manager for the Alaska Interagency Coordination Center. And John Glover is the Wildfire Division Chief for the Anchorage Fire Department. Welcome, all of you.
4: Thank you.
3: Yeah, thanks for being here. Heidi's on the line from Fairbanks. You can join us too, Alaskans. Are you wondering how to safely dispose of your yard debris? Do you want to know where you can have campfires? Do you have tips for other Alaskans about protecting your home from wildfire? You can call us statewide at 1-800-478-8255. That's 1-800-478-8255. If you're in Anchorage, the local number is 907-550-8422. 550-8422. You can also email talk@alaskapublic.org. When I left the station last night, it was another gloriously sunny day, but it was also really windy, which kind of gave me some anxiety. Wind always gives me anxiety, but especially when it's hot and dry. So this morning, to wake up to a little rain was welcome. Norm, to get us started, give us kind of an overview of what you're seeing for fire activity so far this spring. I know there's a fire being fought near Ambler. The Alaska Fire Info site yesterday noted 28 new fires in the past week. What is the status of containment efforts for the Ambler fire, and what other fires are currently burning in the state?
5: Yeah, the Ambler fire is still our only staffed fire in the state. I think there is about 60 people still on that fire. And really, overall, in general, it's been a fairly moderate spring. So two in a row, we're happy for that. But our message is that changes really quickly. So remain vigilant, you know, follow FireWise and burn safely.
3: Another line in the fire info release from yesterday said the majority of the rest were the typical human-caused fires, many of them preventable, that the Division of Forestry and Fire Prevention faces each fire season. Ouch. Describe those typical human-caused fires and how people can avoid them.
5: Yeah, often they're just people trying to clean up their own yard debris. We get the debris fires or burn barrel fires, and it's often people trying to clean up woody debris, trying to clean up their yards. They get a little gust of wind or walk away for a little bit, and it does not take much for those fires to escape into the wildlands. And then we see often our vehicle fires and some of the other human-caused fires, but the really ones that are preventable that we focus on are those debris fires, burn barrel fires, where if you follow safe burning practices, have a burn permit, water on site, and remain, you know, watching the fire, you can prevent those.
3: John? Would you like to add to that?
4: Yeah, you know, within the municipality, I think that there's a couple of things to denote that we don't actually allow burn barrels within the municipality, and our burn restrictions are a little bit tighter than state forestry. So we encourage people to continuously go to wildfire.muni.org and check our website and our daily burn status. But we have some of the same issues definitely within the municipality, and you know, whether it's a warming fire that somebody has and the wind picks up and then it'll catch the dead grass, especially in this kind of pre-green up. We're having a very late green up. I'm sure Heidi will talk to that a little bit, but fuels are receptive, so little things can cause that, whether, like Norm said, a vehicle fire or, you know, just an escaped warming fire. We've had a couple of human caused starts that are still, you know, undetermined, but not necessarily nefarious activities, but people traveling through the woods, or we have a discarded cigarette butt or something like that. You know, like there's a lot of potential for that in some of our high traffic use areas, and kids can kind of get up to some goofy activities in the summertime. So we just got to be cautious about that as well. But we've had a few starts within the municipality in the last week. We had one last night, actually, over near DeBar, and the fuels are receptive, especially with that wind, and happy to make it through the weekend with the windy weather that we had without any major incidents.
3: Well, and as we get through June and closer to July, people will be out with fireworks and things like that too, so that's always a concern. And one thing that I've told this story before, but I'm going to tell it again. Using a weed whip, I was cutting some really ultra-dead dry grass in the alley behind my house a couple of years ago, and it happened to be a super hot, sunny day. And I suddenly started smelling smoldering grass and realized, oh my gosh, I'm about to start a fire just with this weed whip. So I stopped right away. But I hadn't thought about the potential for that. But of course, you know, it's just that friction, or it hits a rock or something and kicks off a spark. So those are all things to be careful about for sure as we're cleaning up in the spring. And I encourage not burning things, but use that lovely material for mulching and other things. I've made a commitment to myself that nothing that grows on my property is going to leave my property. It's going to get ground up and put right back into garden beds and other things. And so I don't haul anything off, and I certainly don't burn anything. I used to, not anymore. Heidi, in an earlier interview, you noted that you work with fire analysts and fire intelligence staff. Talk about the work of a fire analyst and intelligence staff. What information are they gathering that feeds into your work?
6: Sure. So together, we're considered a predictive services unit, weather, a fire analyst, and intelligence. And I have the weather piece, obviously. And then intelligence is tracking data. How many fires are there? What's going on? Where are the resources that are available to fight fire? Where can we get more? When can they show up? And then our fire analyst is paying attention to the ingredients of weather and what that means for our forest fuels, whether that's just grass and small shrubs or our bigger trees. And so together, we are able to provide information that we give to fire managers for decision support purposes. And it's kind of a nice, well-rounded piece of information that we can give every day. And that helps managers make their decisions for what the day is looking like, where they need to perhaps pre-position resources, and if we need to order more from the lower 48 or elsewhere.
3: So walk us through how you develop that guidance for the likelihood of fire based on weather forecasts.
6: Well, we have this really great system called the Canadian Forest Fire Danger Rating System. And how that works is every day we collect weather data in the afternoon and plug it in, and it piggybacks on yesterday's data and the day before and the day before. So we build this continuous stream of what our fuels look like. How dry is the leaf litter, for example, at the surface? How dry are the bigger fuels? Because obviously it takes longer for those bigger fuels to dry out enough to be consumed by burning. And then we have pieces like wind. How does that factor in for the day? And what is a fire going to do? Are we going to start one today? Is it going to be human starts? Is it going to be a lightning bust kind of a day where we have a big lightning event and start ignitions in various parts of the state? Maybe it's not that. It's just the human corridor that we're really worried about on a given day. So all of these pieces go in, and that danger rating system is fantastic because it lets us track through the whole summer how fuels are drying or not, and which parts of the state we really need to focus on. And right now, what we're seeing around South Central is the surface fuels, they were dry leading up to this rain this morning. That rain will be enough to dampen things for a day or two, but not really longer than that. The deeper fuels, it takes a little while after the snow retreats and things start to thaw out. And those deeper fuels, we are seeing that they're getting to the point now where they will support more active burning in the deeper duff layers of the soils and also in the bigger fuels. We're not to what you would see in July yet, but we're getting there. And what that means is it's a little harder to put fires out when those deeper fuels become engaged.
3: How do you disseminate the forecasting information that you put together to fire managers, and how dynamic is it? How often are you updating? You talked about, you know, you're piggybacking on information from the previous days, but how often are you updating what may be coming for wind speed, direction, other factors?
6: Our forecast models are updating about every 6 hours. We get a new model run, and we're also constantly updating how much precipitation we've gotten just from observations. But every morning, either I or my colleague, Jonathan, are working to put together a statewide briefing that we give at 9:45 in the morning. And that's actually open for anyone to tune into. It's on our fire weather page through the Alaska Interagency Coordination Center. And then afterwards, we podcast that so that you can go in and listen anytime. So that is a 15-minute presentation that covers the entire state. And it takes an in-depth look at today, tomorrow, and the next day, and then looks a little farther out at what the weather patterns are like and what the fuels are going to be doing in response to that weather. It's also a look at the intelligence piece of what's going on around the state as far as how many fires are out there, how many acres have we burned, and so on. We also publish a 7-day outlook piece, and we have a seasonal outlook that is updated every month for the next 4 months, which is really a difficult and challenging guess at what's going to be happening for the next few months. And that's actually year-round, so we even publish that in the winter when it becomes a lot easier to say that it's not going to be active for January and February. But right now, we're saying that it's going to be a fairly typical summer.
3: Well, we'll drill down about what that means, typical means. But if you're just joining us, this is Talk of Alaska, and today we're discussing the wildfire season. It's that time of year again. Norm McDonald is in the studio with us. Norm is the Deputy Director of Fire Protection for the State Division of Forestry and Fire Protection. Heidi Strader is on the line from Fairbanks. Heidi is the Fire Weather Program Manager for the Alaska Interagency Coordination Center. And John Glover is in the studio with us today. John is the Wildfire Division Chief for the Anchorage Fire Department. You can join our conversation if you have questions about how to protect your property or other questions about fire risk in your region. Statewide, the number is 1-800-478-8255. That's 1-800-478-8255. If you're in Anchorage, the local number is 907-550-8422. 550-8422. You can also email us, talk@alaskapublic.org. John, you've been in the role that you're in right now for just under 2 years. Talk about what you're focused on for mitigation and control in Anchorage.
4: So that's a great question. Over the last season, we did a fair amount of projects, and we're carrying some of those forward this season as well. And most all of our projects right now are centered on primary egress routes within the municipality, and really trying to bolster the resilience of those in some of our challenging areas. Some of the projects are driven by funding, and what I mean by that is we, most all of our mitigation work done within the municipality is all executed through federal grant funding and state grant funding. So as we apply for different projects and grants, we have to pick locations, right? So, and unfortunately, that prioritizes some of our implementation. But overall, the projects that we've identified for basically the next 3 to 5 years within the municipality all center around reinforcement of primary egress routes or large concentrations of values, homes, and property. So trying to put those mitigation lines right adjacent to where our firefighters need to make access and then provide protection in the event that we have a wildland fire.
3: Your team, of course, is aimed at protecting the municipality of Anchorage. But if things are calm here, do you deploy to other parts of the state when there are fires?
4: We do. Our department supports the State of Alaska Division of Forestry and their efforts. And we have an annual operating plan and an agreement that enables us to, when the municipality is in a basically a fire danger status that would support that, we can muster a task force or more and go out and support the statewide effort for suppression. And we did that multiple times last year where we had about 12 to 18 firefighters with about 5 to 8 apparatus that we deployed outside of the municipality to go and support Bear Creek Fire up in Nanana, or up in I guess that was near Anderson, and then also the Nanana Ridge complex, and then some individual single resource deployment as well. And it's really a great opportunity for our firefighters to go out and get practical experience and build some of their qualifications for large fire response in an area that needs them and support the statewide effort, but also bring that experience back so they're prepared for the municipality as well. Our hope is that we don't have a large fire within the municipality, but we want to be trained and postured and prepared to be able to do it. And it's a great opportunity for us to be able to strengthen the statewide response and also bring that education experience back to our department.
3: Well, and as we know, one of the beautiful features of Anchorage is all the forested areas that we have right in the city. It's a beautiful fact of living here, but it also can be a real risk for fire because of such heavily forested areas. You had mentioned in an earlier interview that South Central has been in high to very high fire danger in recent weeks. I was kind of surprised by that because we had so much snow late into the spring and now things are green. Talk about where the most worrisome areas are. It was nice to see a little rain this morning in Anchorage. How much do you think that will help? And what are conditions in the Matsu Valley and the Kenai area?
4: Well, we have the expert on the phone, which is nice, so Heidi can back me up with anything. But really, I think it's been mentioned a couple of times, but we're in this kind of delayed green up stage. So normally by this time, we're usually kind of outside of green up, but since it's been so delayed, we're still dealing with a lot of dead grass that's fairly receptive within South Central Alaska, and that's been the driver of a lot of our fires within the municipality. And over this past week and a half, we've been in high to very high, and that wind component is really a driver in that what we call light flashy fuels, that dead grass and leaf litter component. When it's crunching under your feet and we have some wind and we have an ignition, it usually creates a pretty fast moving fire. They're not super arduous to extinguish because like Heidi was saying, that duff layer is not active or not as receptive, and our spruce is just kind of starting to get active now. But so they're usually quick catches when we're kind of in this late season light flashy fuels. So that's been advantageous for us. But the combination of heat that we had last week, which was great, it was like summer finally arrived. that combined with the wind and that a lot of drying with that dead grass, it made for some kind of an abundance of responses over the last few days. And we kind of had that weird anomaly fire a few weeks ago over off of 100th that was a moderate fire danger day, but we had some pretty good wind, and that was, it was gusting to about 20, 25 miles an hour out there, kind of in that western Anchorage area. And that was, fueled by dead grass and some spruce, and we actually got some pretty decent. I got about 5 acres out of that fire, which is fairly large for the municipality, and especially that time of year and on a moderate day. So, our posture is to always be vigilant and ready and get out there as quick as we can and do aggressive initial attack and then have good coordination with State of Alaska Division of Forestry, who's the suppression jurisdiction within the municipality.
3: And as we know, know, this little bit of rain is nice, but people shouldn't get too complacent and think, oh, don't worry, there's no fire danger. You had mentioned that it's not legal for people to have burn barrels in the municipality. Should they not be using backyard fire pits right now?
4: So depending on the fire danger level for the day is what enables people to use different type of burning devices and or the type of fire that they can have. So basically in low or moderate, you can have a ground-based fire as long as it's 3x2. So it's a warming or cooking fire, and we're not burning brush and debris. You know, we're burning woody materials, but, you know, split wood, stuff like that. At high, it has to be a manufactured or elevated constructed fire pit, right? So like it needs to be self-contained. It can't just be on the ground like a fire ring. And then above high where you're not allowed to have a warming fire of sorts, but we still allow barbecue grills and propane grills, stuff like that. So all of that information is on our website at wildfire.muni.org, and we just really encourage people that if they want to have a warming fire, recreational fire, just whether it's sunny or whether it's cloudy out, check the website and make for sure that what you're doing is approved.
3: You're not going to get in trouble.
4: Correct.
3: And we'll link to those things on the Talk of Alaska post today as well. Norm, in 2022, Governor Dunleavy issued an executive order to change the Division of Forestry's title to the Division of Forestry and Fire Protection. A related release about the name change said more than 90% of the division's budget is spent on protecting life and property of Alaskans. How has that percentage changed in the last decade? Are you aware of, has that been a big increase?
5: It has, and our division was put together, you know, in the 1970s, shortly after statehood, and we picked up fire protection in the late 1970s, early 1980s. So at that time, it was a, you know, kind of a 50-50 type of division, with timber being a big part of it, and fire being something we kind of did on the, you know, just as a almost a side part of the job. And for Alaska and all the western states, really that's changed. And you look at what Alaska has done in 2022 with split our division under a forestry, a resource section, and then a fire program. That's common across the western states. Every state, all the federal agencies are going through similar changes. The mission has changed. The expectations of the public has changed. The fire conditions has changed. So we're adapting to that. I think another good example this year is the U.S. Wildland Fire Service under DOI. They've been, fire traditionally has been under natural resource agencies, either the BLM or Parks or Fish and Wildlife Service. Now they have a standalone fire agency under DOI that protects those land management agencies from wildland fire. So it's a federal change, it's a state change, local government. Anchorage is a great example, now has a wildland fire program within their structure department. So it's something we're seeing across the country. It's definitely needed. And for the state of Alaska, it just provides a better service for the people who live here.
3: It also noted in that release that 80% of Alaskans live in areas considered high risk for wildfire. Do you know how that compares to other states? Are we an anomaly in that regard?
5: We are top five. If you look at the percentage of WUI or the Wildland Urban Interface, top five in the country. And that's pretty just, that's Alaska, right? We like our living in the woods. We like having our trees around us. People will continue to move into that Wildland Urban Interface setting. And then on top of that, conditions are changing. If you look at the 20 years from 1984 to 2004 and then 2004 to current, we've doubled the acreage in that same 20-year span. So we've got two challenges. One, more people living in the wildland urban interface and changing conditions that we're, if you live in Alaska, you're well aware of.
3: Mm-hmm. Heidi, I know you didn't have a big role in UAF's work on an AI lightning model project, but you did help out. Tell us about this project and what you hope will come out of it.
6: Yeah, this was a project done by Josh Hostler over at the university, and First off, we team up with researchers all the time, but particularly the group there at the university. We have biweekly meetings throughout the year where we talk with them. And what's great is a lot of times research gets done and it doesn't go anywhere, or it's done in a vacuum where no one's ever talking to the people who are on the operational side. And we've overcome that obstacle really well in Alaska by talking all the time between our two groups and emailing about different ideas. And one of the requests that we've had over the years is that we feel like we're pretty terrible at doing seasonal forecasts, because so much depends on when does the lightning come, and if it comes in abundance or not, and whether the fuels are dry and receptive or not. And the lightning has been a very challenging piece. A lot of times we can look at the weather patterns and say, yeah, it looks like it's going to be a little wetter for the next few weeks or drier, but the lightning has been a challenge. And so this project is trying to use self-organizing maps, which basically groups weather patterns into different potential patterns, different looks, and then associates how much lightning activity occurs with those different patterns. And the idea is being able to attribute the lightning to these patterns easily. And from there, the step forward is, now can we forecast the frequency of those patterns in the coming months of the summer, and therefore say, yeah, it's more likely we're going to see these patterns that have a lot of lightning activity, or the opposite. No, we don't think we're going to see those lightning intensive storms be present. So it's been like the first half of this project basically has been tackled and looking through hindsight how the pattern's set up. And now we're trying to move into a forecasting pattern of this. And the ideal outcome would be that we can tell fire managers whether it's going to be a busy or not busy season ahead of time, and therefore maybe stage resources, or at least think about staging resources a little earlier than we can now. Because now, if we can get a good forecast a week out, we're doing pretty well. And if we could expand that even to just a few weeks out, that would be a big boon to being able to manage resources wisely.
3: Oh, I'm sure. Better planning, longer term planning, rather than having to move people in an emergency in hours rather than days or weeks, makes sense. Let's go to the phones for a moment. Ty is in Anchorage. Hi, Ty.
7: Hey, guys. I'm in Anchorage in Rabbit Creek. And so, you know, it's kind of lower hillside, and there's limited roads in my section, and really concerned about wildfires and the ability to evacuate, what the egress would be, because there's like one road everybody's dependent on, like Golden View Road, and it's already a mess from school and stuff, you know, when the schools are on. So I can't imagine that you must have plans. I'm very curious.
3: So you're wondering if there are other ideas about making other evacuation routes?
7: I have no idea, other than how the heck am I... I'm assuming there will be no helicopters hauling people up in the air to get them out of here. So,
3: well, let's let John weigh in. That's right up his alley.
4: So I think it's a good question. It's a valid concern. And something that the municipality has put a lot of energy in coordination with Division of Forestry and Fire Protection. And this spring, in April, we actually had a pretty robust full-day evacuation workshop where we brought in managers from across the municipality and our fire agencies to run some scenarios and actually kind of game out how some of this stuff will go in the event that we have a large incident requiring a pretty robust evacuation. And really where our focus is early notification to the public to be able to get them aware that we have an incident, establish the locations that are in go status, and then populate the areas that are in set and ready as well. So we are transparent with that messaging and people can plan early. And you know, folks that live within the deeper WUI area within the municipality, we really encourage them to go to our website and gain information on Ready, Set, Go, have a plan, and make for sure that they understand the communication strategy for that. We use Smart 911 as the basically one of the advanced warning systems for any type of evacuation notifications within the municipality. And if we're in a set posture, I mean, that really means that you should have your stuff packed, your keys in hand and ready to go as soon as there is a go order for evacuation. And with that, we also try and make for sure that as we're planning out these areas in proximity to the incident within the municipality, if we have one, we are defining the area with enough time to allow people to actually egress out of the area and not create massive congestion. We work with traffic, municipal roads, and also Anchorage Police Department on coordination of how we would do closures. We would not allow for access coming in and only going out. And to your point, you know, some of the congestion with schools and stuff like that, one of the benefits to the timing of wildland fire season is we don't have schools usually in session, so we have a little bit less congestion, but it's also a concern because a lot of kids are at home in the summertime. Mm-hmm. And we need to accommodate for that too, so all the more reason that we put a lot of advance warning and early notification in to our Smart 911 system, and then also our iPod system as well.
3: All right. Thank you for that, John. Ty, thanks for the question. We need to take a quick break. When we come back, we'll continue our discussion on how to prevent wildfire during wildfire season as Talk of Alaska continues statewide.
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0: 1-800-478-8255 is the number statewide if you'd like to join our conversation today on Talk of Alaska about wildfire season in our state. 1-800-478-8255. If you're in Anchorage, the local number is 907-550-8422, 550-8422. You can also email talk@alaskapublic.org. When we were in the break, you mentioned, Norm, that that Ready, Set, Go program is now a state statute statewide. Talk a little bit about what that means.
1: Yeah, that is a great bill. It was introduced last year and passed this year. And what that does is ensure that every borough, municipality, or non-incorporated lands is all using the same language for evacuation. And it's a language and color coding. And really what that does is just help make sure we have gotten really clear communication with the public when we're doing evacuations. We've had years like 2019 and 22 where we've had multiple communities evacuated from different fires, and each community was using different evacuation language and colors on their maps, and it was just confusing for the public. So this was introduced by a senator out of Kenai after some conversations, and it's really the right step in the right direction for us for good communication. And I think Alaska is the only state that has standardized language and color coding, which is going to help everybody in this state and just understand what that means when there's evacuations in progress.
0: So. Yeah, that clarity is so important, especially when seconds, minutes count and people need to know what to do to help themselves and stay safe. So that sounds like an excellent program. I wanted to go back to Heidi for a moment here. Heidi, we were talking about the AI lightning modeling project, but talk about the change in fire weather conditions in the nearly 20 years, 18 years that you've been doing this work. What have you seen for changes in that regard?
2: Yeah, so we've seen changes. Of course, every year is different, and what I see most notably over time is we have these big variations. Our biggest year on record is still 2004, which seems quite a while ago, but we've had a number of years that have really touched on that quite closely. And some of the changes we've seen are the season starting earlier. I think about the time I came on board was when it was forestry at the time, went with the earlier start date for getting training going and declared April 1st as the start to the season. And that sometimes doesn't seem early enough anymore. Some years we're snow free, especially around parts of South Central now, where it's feeling like March is more the right time to be starting to step into that. So certainly earlier starts to the season are becoming more common. And the season also lasts longer. 2019 was a good example of that, where we saw a lot of active burning even into September, which is not common for Alaska. During the summer, we have seen an uptick in lightning, and there's some research that shows where we've had an increase of about 17% of lightning activity over the last 20 to 30 years. It also seems like more often than not, we're warmer than normal. And what is normal? Well, normal seems to change. If we look at the 30-year time spans, every decade, we've got another set of data that shows that we're still warmer than even that last 30 years. So warming, one thing that maybe is in favor of less fire activity would be that it seems like we're a little bit damper as well. But again, our precipitation tends to be spotty in the summer. And so some places get a lot of rain, and then other places not that far away do not. So just because you've had some cloudy days and a little bit of shower activity here and there doesn't mean you've really picked up enough rain to dampen your fire activity, even if right next door they're talking about low fire danger.
0: You said a 17% in lightning. 17% increase.
2: Wow.
0: Mm-hmm. Yikes. And you may be tired of this question, Heidi, but there is a lot of discussion about moving into El Nino and what that, you know, we've heard the Godzilla El Nino. There's all this hype around what it may or may not be and what that could mean for increased heat. Are you concerned it could make weather conditions worse for fire in this year?
2: The super El Nino, yes, as it's being billed. I am not particularly concerned for this year. what we're seeing right now is we're still kind of teetering on the edge of being in a neutral state. So by the time the El Nino really sets in, we'll pretty much be out of fire season. Now, next winter, we'll probably pick up more effects from the El Nino. And then moving into next spring and next summer, it's likely we will be in a stronger El Nino. But what does that mean for Alaska? Well, it's kind of a toss-up. We do know that our biggest fire seasons typically occur when we have a strong El Nino, but we also have small fire seasons that happen during a small El Nino. So it indicates there's a chance that next year we could see some more activity. But at this point, that's a pretty hard call. I mean, I'm just, you know how the weather is, trying to forecast a few days out, much less a year out. But I will say that typically there seems to be a small correlation in the summertime with an El Nino for warmer temperatures and a little bit drier. Not always, but a little bit of a lean that way. So that's for next summer.
0: Yeah, yeah. Norm and John, have you been fielding questions about El Nino, and do you have concerns about it?
1: We do, and often we send them right to Heidi for those answers. Yes,
2: yes, they do.
1: I think for the Division of Forestry and Fire Protection, we rely on Heidi and her staff and the folks working on this for that information. But we prepare the same, whether it's predicted to be a small season or a busy season. Our job is to be ready come March now with fire season and to be engaged through snowfall. So we'll prepare the same, but we definitely track those trends and work with Heidi and her staff to make sure we're aware of the potential.
0: John, have you gotten any anxious calls about El Nino?
3: Yeah, if you wear a yellow shirt and you fight fire in the woods, everybody asks you to predict the fire season all the time. And, you know, it was talked about a little bit earlier. Heidi mentioned it too, and Norm did as well. But really, you know, numbers are numbers, right? And when we talk about averages and we talk about acres and stuff like that, throughout an entire fire season, if we're average, then we're average. But if that average happens in 2 months, or if that the fire locations happen along the roadside and not, you know, in kind of more vast abundant areas where maybe we're not doing full suppression and stuff like that, that's really what starts to impact you know, the public and everybody else and some of our suppression resources and stuff like that. So if like last year, you know, we have a pretty concentrated fire season in a couple of months, and that's what our average acreage winds up being, but in a condensed time, then those are the kind of the things that we're all, I think, thinking about in the back of our minds and preparing for and training for and planning for and making sure that we have resource allocations postured for all of that stuff.
0: Thank you. Let's go back to the phones for a moment. Ethel is in Soldotna. Hello.
4: Good morning. This is a great discussion. I have a question about preventing

0: miles and miles, and it's actually sometimes too hot to walk on the tundra because it's burning underneath. And so I'm really curious about this whole aspect now, because there's testimony in that that man who was alleged to start the Palisades fire by not properly turning the embers out, and how it spread under, you know, underground. And I used to be under the illusion that we were protected by permafrost, but sometimes the permafrost doesn't start, you know, you don't start hitting permafrost until 6 to 8 feet underground. And so I'm really curious about that, and I'd like to hear the group address some of the principles and how far south the concerns are, because there is an extensive amount of coal seams up north and oil seeps that occur naturally.
1: Thank you so much for that question, Ethel, because I know that the coal seam concern is a big concern. And so please, Norm.
2: Yeah, that's an interesting question, and it's something every year we deal with coal seam fires. We have a few known coal seams that every year will pop up in the spring, often get into the dry grass, and we'll go out and work around them. Our known coal seams, we've done a lot of pre-work around them, so it's already protected. But that's something we deal with every year, and every year there's new coal seam fires that do pop up. And I think, as you know, regarding the tundra, and it's a lot, that's a big part of our fuel component in Alaska. And kind of the interesting thing with tundra fires is you can have a couple of days of dry weather, and that top layer dries out, and it'll burn across the surface. And then you get another 5 to 10 days of really hot, dry weather, and it'll reburn and burn really deep. So some of those tundra mats can be, like Ethel said, you know, a couple feet deep, and depending on the drought conditions and how long it's been without rain, they can burn. Be a real problem for us. So we're seeing that, especially in western Alaska, areas that traditionally did not get a lot of fire. We're getting more fires in the tundra and larger fires than we had historically. So a new and emerging challenge that we're dealing with.
1: Yeah, John.
3: I think it's a good point too. Like the depth of the burns that we get in the tundra fires is a great example and a good lesson, I think, for the public on why, when we're talking about fully extinguishing their fires, whether they're out recreating or whatever else, they really, you know, dumping a 5 gallon bucket of water on your warming fire is great, but really turning that soil and actually getting in there and extinguishing that, so you don't just cap that heat on top and allow that fire to continue to burn in our organic mat that we have really in abundance everywhere within Alaska, but really, really actually extinguishing it, turning the soil and making sure it's all cool to the touch. That's how we're going to, you know, stay on top of prevention, because it's a real issue within state of Alaska.
1: Mm-hmm. Absolutely. We are going to take another quick break. When we come back, we'll continue our discussion about statewide conditions during this year's fire season as Talk of Alaska continues.
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1: 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In Anchorage, the local number is 907-550-8422. 550-8422. In the studio with me today is Norm McDonald. Norm is the Deputy Director of Fire Protection.

0: for the State Division of Forestry and Fire Protection. John Glover is also in the studio, and John is the Wildfire Division Chief for the Anchorage Fire Department. And on the line from Fairbanks, Heidi Strader is the Fire Weather Program Manager for the Alaska Interagency Coordination Center. You can also email questions or comments to talk@alaskapublic.org. We were talking earlier, Heidi, about lightning. We've been talking about wildfire, obviously, but now we were talking about lightning. And we know that there's a lot of lightning in interior. It's hotter. They see more lightning there. But are you seeing a shift in other parts of the state? Are there other regions that have increasing amounts of either lightning or wildfire that weren't in the past?
1: Certainly we are. In the past, historically, most lightning was over the interior part of the state, and that's where we expected to see it. That's where we expected to fight fire as a result. But what we've seen in the last decade or so is that Southwest Alaska is experiencing a lot more lightning activity, and as a result, a lot more starts because of that. And it does seem like their fuels are more easily receptive to lightning ignitions, even when it's not as dry as it might need to be in the interior. So we've seen a few early season bigger fires out that way. South Central also has days that are bigger lightning days, maybe more frequent lightning days would be the right terminology for that. And the other places up on the North Slope, where we don't have a lot of fire activity and we don't have a lot of people or resources at risk, I guess, values at risk. But there is definitely some concern about how that may be changing over the years. And of course, how that even impacts caribou habitat and other wildlife concerns there. So it's becoming a much bigger footprint for lightning activity across the state.
0: Well, I know I grew up in the Midwest where you heard thunder and saw lightning often in the summertime, but I lived here for a few years before I heard any thunder at all. It just seemed incredibly rare, and I remember being somewhat alarmed. I was like, oh, thunder. Norm, your thoughts here on what Heidi was just describing as far as this increase?
2: Yeah, I was born and raised in Alaska and grew up on the Anchorage Hillside, and just just from my memory, it's the same as you said, very, very rare. And now I live in the Mat-Su Valley, and it just feels much more frequent. So it's something we track for sure. Our concern is still 60% of our fires are human caused. So whatever we can do to reduce those, because we know we're going to have lightning, and now we're seeing it in places we haven't always had it. So if we can focus on the lightning fires and do what we can to reduce human-caused fires, that's where our prevention focus really is.
0: And I know that in interior especially, some fires are just left to burn. Is it just a consideration of homes when you're deciding what fires you're going to attack? And is that primarily what it comes down to?
2: There's a few things. Definitely values in homes and life and property are number one. That's our first concern. But there's areas where you actually want to have fire play its natural role for habitat and, you know, moose feed and caribou and that type of thing. So those are management options that we take into consideration. We work with the different land management agencies, fish and game, and the federal and state agencies to make sure we're being good stewards of the land. And then sometimes that does include natural fire on the landscape. But we really make an effort to prioritize where our full and critical protection is. It was around Alaskans' homes, our investments, our infrastructure, and making sure to do what we can to put those fires out early and protect those values.
0: Sure. John, the municipality of Anchorage is huge, but lots of Anchorage residents visit the valley and the Kenai area, where burning rules can be different from the city. Where should people find that information so they know when and if they can have an outdoor fire?
3: So within the municipality, the best location to go is our website at wildfire.muni.org, and they can find out all the information that's specific to Anchorage But to your point, you know, I mean, I'm one of them. I love to recreate out in the valley, and sometimes I go stop by and give Norm a hard time when I recreate too. But but really, one of the cool things is we have volunteer fire stations almost everywhere out as you travel outside of the Anchorage municipality, and they have most of those stations have kiosks set up where you can get burn information and figure out kind of what the rules and regulations are specific to the area that you're recreating in. And of course, the State of Alaska Division of Forestry's website is a great resource as well to figure out. You know, they cover a massive area, so if you're going south or you're going north, likely it's going to be a different situation depending on where you're going. So just tag into that and take a look and figure out what the posture is, and then you know you're going to be safe no matter what you're doing.
0: All right, Norm, pick it up.
2: That's a great segue. We're just rolling out a new app. It's a part of the Smart 11 or 911 program. That includes emergency alerts for evacuation. We also have burn permit suspension information, red flag warning conditions information. So it's an app people can download, then go to our website and find that link, and then that'll be right on your phone. So no matter where you are in the state, you'll get that most current information that you can have you know, on your phone at any time.
0: That sounds great. There have been, we talked a bit about mitigation efforts earlier. There's been beetle-killed spruce tree mitigation efforts around the city recently, and other work to lower fuel risk. What is the plan for this summer in Anchorage? There's a lot of standing dead trees in our parks that make me anxious when it's hot and dry.
3: Yeah, so it's a good question. The interesting thing about the beetle kill issue that we've had in a couple of different waves within the municipality and across the state is it's really problematic in the first couple of years that the beetle kill infestation goes through, where we have the red needle component that are still on the trees. That's where we have a very volatile fuel. Once those needles make it to the ground and we have basically standing dead sticks, it's not as volatile of a problem. And so, you know, it's a hazard. It's a dry fuel, all of those things, but not to the same degree. And so we try and like educate that message as an infestation goes through. That's problematic, and we need to be really, really aware of what's going on the couple of years afterwards. But once those needles are down, then we need to take a look at where our fuel loading is, live and dead, across the municipality and the state, depending on where we're doing mitigation work. But you know, comparatively, we have a decent amount of black spruce within the Anchorage municipality in different pockets and areas, and that's generally a more problematic and challenging fuel that we deal with for wildland fires within Alaska. So as we're planning our mitigation work within the municipality, again, we're focused on concentrations, you know, putting those lines adjacent to large values, primary egress routes, and then also looking at some of those hazardous stands of fuel, and a lot of them are black spruce stands, because it's been quite a few years since the beetles went through and kind of did their decimation. So we get a lot of questions about that, you know, like, are you going to go cut down all of the dead standing trees? And quite honestly, if we tried to take that that on, it would not be as productive and beneficial to the public as the mitigation efforts that we're doing along those primary access and egress routes and adjacent to the values.
0: That is so, it's so good to know, to better understand what is a more hazardous tree, mm-hmm. because, you know, I don't have as much knowledge about that, of course, and so it's really good to better understand that I don't have to have so much anxiety about of those trees that I see in the parks, that they're not as dangerous as I had feared. We're almost out of time here, but have any Alaska firefighters gone to the lower 48 this spring to help with fires in California or other states? I know there's been some huge burns in the south.
2: There have, and we have been sending people down really since January. A lot of dispatchers early on and a few firefighters, and we've been doing an exchange program for some prescribed fire with some of the southern states. So we send people down almost year-round now to California and really any of the western states. And in return, when we need help in June and July, we ask for support from those states, and they send people to Alaska. So it's part of our program where we support each other that way.
0: And for both of you, is it more difficult to keep firefighting staff on now? Fire used to be much more seasonal work, but that season is much longer. It's kind of, as you just said, Norm, it's pretty much year-round now, especially down south. Is it hard to recruit people to this work and keep them in it?
2: It is. That's a, I mean, recruitment and retention is a challenge for sure. But there's still groups of people that are interested in this type of work and like the public safety aspect and the public service piece. And then it's our job as an agency to recruit and find a way to retain those people when they get here. And right now we've got a really good group of crews and firefighters on board. Then we're ready to roll for the summer.
0: All right, John.
3: Yeah, recruitment and retention is always a challenge. Nothing when it comes to wildland fire is easy work. It's all pretty hard and arduous work. But so trying to find people that are excited about going and suffering a little bit in the woods and doing that hard work, sometimes that's a challenge. But once we get them, the key is to retain them. And I think there's some good work being done to try and put some effort into how we can do better retention for state and municipal employees and stuff like that. And I think that's a good stroke.
0: All right. And Heidi, in about 30 seconds here, are there areas of the state that you're watching right now that are of the most concern, where people should be extra vigilant right now?
1: Well, we've seen large fire growth, or relatively large fire growth, I guess, out in the western part of the state, up in the northwest. It's been drier up there. We're also always paying attention to parts of the Tanana Valley, especially Delta Junction over towards Tokë. That typically stays pretty dry, especially for the first half of summer. Happily, Fairbanks has had some rain, although we'd be happier residents if we had some sun, but it's pretty low potential there right now. And South Central is always hard. It's kind of a mixed bag. We see those showers come through, and I was just looking at precipitation amounts this morning are still pretty low, and the forecast for the day doesn't really have much over a tenth of an inch, and that's a drop in the bucket. So I think an important thing to think about is that the season has felt cool and damp to start, but that can turn around in a hurry. Yeah. And the fuels are drying on those windy days. And when it is hot, it is penetrating into those deeper layers, and that rain may not penetrate down that far. So the long-term drying is happening, even if you don't see it at the surface.
0: So please be careful. Yes, be careful, Alaskans. Thanks so much to our guests, Norm McDonald, Deputy Director of Fire Protection for the State Division of Forestry and Fire Protection, Heidi Strader, Fire Weather Program Manager for the Alaska Interagency Coordination Center, and John Glover, Wildfire Division Chief for the Anchorage Fire Department. Thanks to our engineer on the board today, Crystal Hyde. Our producer is Emily Messner. Our editor is Annie Feit. On the phones, Ava White helped us out. I'm Lori Townsend. Thanks for listening. We'll be back next week.
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0: Romance is a best-selling fiction genre every year. But how do you write a love story when you aren't used to seeing yourself represented on the page? From WAMU and NPR in Washington, this is 1A. I'm Jen White. A young Black woman in D.C. explores her identity in the shadow of the 2024 election. A casting agent tries to shed past trauma to find love. Those are women at the heart of novels out this summer that are pushing the boundaries of romance. Authors Tia Williams and Haley Blassingame join us to talk about writing love stories centering Black women navigating work, politics, non-monogamy, and more. But first, a resurgence of fighting has threatened the shaky ceasefire in the Iran war. What to know about the situation in the Middle East after this news?
2: Live from NPR News, I'm Lakshmi Singh. President Trump is threatening to retaliate against Iran for an attack that downed an Apache helicopter in the Persian Gulf region. The Iranian government has not claimed responsibility for yesterday's strike. NPR's Deepa Shivaram reports it is unclear how the warning President Trump issued today will affect the fragile ceasefire between Israel and Iran and Washington's attempts at bringing an end to its war with Tehran.
3: Trump posted on social media that Iranians shot down the U.S. Army helicopter while it was patrolling over the Strait of Hormuz. That vital waterway has been a point of contention in the war and negotiations for a peace deal. Trump added that the two pilots in the helicopter are safe and not injured, but he said the U.S., quote, must out of necessity respond to the attack. The White House has not responded to NPR's request for comment on how a U.S. response might impact the ceasefire that was previously agreed to between the U.S., Iran, and Israel. The U.S. and Israel's war with Iran has dragged on for months longer than Trump originally projected. Deepa Shivaram, NPR News.
2: Search continues today for earthquake victims in southern Philippines. Local authorities estimating at least 37 people were killed, more than 32,000 displaced by the magnitude 7.8 tremor yesterday. In California, the November race for Los Angeles mayor is set. Incumbent Karen Bass will face fellow Democrat Nithya Raman. The progressive city councilwoman overtook conservative reality TV star Spencer Pratt as more votes were tallied. The count took several days and frustrated top Republicans, including President Trump, who accused Democratic officials of cheating. And NPR's Miles Parks reports Trump's protest could be a sign of things to come.
4: Every single election expert I talk to expects Trump to follow this exact same playbook in November if he does not like the way results are coming in. You can sort of imagine a scenario where control of the U.S. House rests on a few competitive districts in California. We're waiting on those results for up to a week, just like we are right now. That could be a potentially dangerous time.
2: NPR's Miles Parks reporting. Chrysler is recalling more than a million Jeep Wranglers and Gladiators and warning owners to park outside. The vehicle's power steering wiring can overheat. Here's NPR's Camilla Domonoski.
5: The recall affects Gladiators and Wranglers from model years 2021 through 2025. The vehicles may have been built with a faulty electrical connection inside the hydraulic power steering pump. If the connection gets loose, it can overheat and cause a fire. Chrysler's parent company Stellantis is aware of dozens of incidents related to this problem and at least one injury. Dealers will replace faulty parts for free, and until owners can schedule an inspection to see if they need a repair, Stellantis is advising them to park away from buildings and other vehicles just in case. Camila Domonoski, NPR News.
2: You're listening to NPR. Musician James Blood Ulmer has died. He was considered a leading light of the avant-garde movement, who eventually returned to his blues roots. NPR's Felix Contreras reports Ulmer's family says the guitarist died June 3rd at a medical facility in New York.
6: Willie James Ulmer became Blood Ulmer after relocating to New York City from South Carolina as a teenager. But his name wasn't the only thing that changed. He was raised with gospel music and the blues, but he made a mark as part of a late 1970s avant-garde movement that centered around saxophonist Ornette Coleman. Later in his career, he veered from the experimental back towards the elemental with a series of critically acclaimed blues albums.
7: I had a little red rooster, too lazy to crow by day.
6: James Blood Ulmer was 86 years old. Felix Contreras, NPR News.
2: Pope Leo XIV stepped into Spain's culture wars during a visit to Barcelona today. He admitted to being a fan of Real Madrid, a team often seen as a symbol of central power in Spain. But the American pontiff might have gotten back in the good graces of at least some Barcelona residents.
8: Estimats germans y germanes.
2: He initiated a prayer service at Barcelona's cathedral today, speaking in Catalan, switching between it and Spanish. Catalan was suppressed during the Franco dictatorship and is widely viewed as central to a regional push for independence. I'm Lakshmi Singh, NPR News.
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0: This is 1A. I'm Jen White. After a weekend of renewed fighting between Iran and Israel, both sides are halting strikes amid a precarious ceasefire. Fighting escalated on Sunday with Israeli strikes outside of Beirut in Lebanon. The Israeli military said it was targeting Hezbollah, the Iranian-backed militant group in Lebanon. Iran sent retaliatory missiles towards Israel. Israel also said that it launched two waves of airstrikes across Iran on Monday, including on Iran's biggest petrochemical facility. Monday saw further exchanges of fire between the two nations. Donald Trump publicly called on both countries to stop attacks. It was the worst escalation of fighting since April's ceasefire between Iran and Israel. Meanwhile, Israel has continued its incursion into southern Lebanon. Earlier today, Israeli strikes in southern Lebanon killed 13 people. That's according to Lebanon's national news agency. So what do these events tell us about where Israel and Iran will go next? And how close is the U.S. to being pulled into a larger war in the region? Joining us from Riyadh, Saudi Arabia, is Greg Kerlstrin. He's the Middle East correspondent at The Economist. Greg, welcome back to the program.
1: Thanks for having me again.
0: So, Greg, just catch us up on the very latest, because as we know, this story is moving very quickly.
2: It's moving very quickly, and yet it seems almost as if we're back where we started before all of this drama over the weekend. The ceasefire between Israel and Iran is back in force. We haven't had any strikes in more than 24 hours at this point. And so that fighting has stopped. Israel continuing to bomb southern Lebanon and Hezbollah continuing to attack northern Israel. But we haven't seen the sorts of Israeli strikes on Beirut, the Lebanese capital, that precipitated this crisis over the weekend. So again, things have sort of come full circle, and we're waiting to see now whether there is any progress towards this broader U.S.-Iran agreement that might pause the war for a longer period of time, or whether there's another round of this coming in the days or weeks to come.
0: Well, Israeli Prime Minister Benjamin Netanyahu released a video statement about the pause in fighting between Israel and Iran. Let's take a listen.
3: At the moment, the fire has ceased, because after we struck the terror regime in Tehran, it stopped attacking us. If the terror regime in Iran makes the mistake of attacking us again, we will respond with force.
0: Now, as we said, Greg, President Trump called for both sides to, quote, immediately stop fighting. This was in a post on social media Monday. On Sunday evening, he spoke on the phone with Netanyahu and urged him not to retaliate against Iranian strikes, but Israel did anyway. What can you tell us about the communication between Israel, the U.S., and Iran over the last couple of days?
2: I think some of the public messaging from the Trump administration and some of the media leaks that we've seen are for public consumption rather than a reflection of what really happened. I find it very hard to believe that Donald Trump laid down a clear red line, told the Israeli prime minister, do not carry out retaliatory strikes in Iran, and Netanyahu ignored him and carried out those strikes anyway. That just does not seem plausible to me. So I think more likely what happened in private is that the American president told the Israeli prime minister, you can retaliate, but stay within certain parameters. Don't strike, you know, certain bits of critical infrastructure. Don't turn this into a longer campaign. But he did give Israel a green light to retaliate. Now, he's denied that in public, I think, to avoid antagonizing the Iranians and to avoid making it look like America was a party to these Israeli strikes. But again, I think a lot of the public messaging just doesn't reflect what was said in private.
0: Well, that seems to indicate, Greg, that Israel, Iran, and the U.S. are all in a bit of a balancing act right now. When you talk about public messaging as compared to what's happening in private, how would you describe the current, not so much public stance, but perhaps more private stance of the three countries?
2: They're in a balancing act, and they have increasingly diverging interests. I think it's clear that Donald Trump wants to make a deal with Iran. He's maybe unhappy about how that deal is shaping up, but he wants some sort of a deal to further extend the ceasefire, because he really doesn't want to resume fighting. This is an unpopular war in America. It's already had a big impact on energy prices. His allies in the Gulf don't want him to restart. And so all of that factors into his thinking. I think for Israel, they are deeply nervous about the sort of deal that America and Iran might strike, that America might offer Iran substantial sanctions relief and not get much in return. Now, they can't entirely break with the Trump administration here, but they are unhappy about the deal. And I think Prime Minister Netanyahu, for a mix of foreign policy reasons and domestic political reasons, is certainly looking for ways to undermine or sabotage these negotiations. And then I think for the Iranians, yes, they would like a deal as well. I don't think they're keen to go another round with the United States. I think they are aware that would mean significant damage to their infrastructure. But this is a more emboldened Iranian regime than the one that we knew from before February 28th. And I think they're a bit more willing to gamble here. They are not as desperate for a deal as they think Donald Trump might be. And they are willing to leave open the possibility of another round of fighting as a way of pressuring the Americans into making further concessions.
0: Well, and what makes them confident that they could withstand another round of fighting?
2: Well, it depends on what we mean by withstand. I mean, the damage is already quite extensive to their economy. 1 million people, by Iranian estimates, have lost their jobs as a result of the war. They are obviously having interruptions to oil exports and to imports as a result of the American blockade. It's getting to be summer. There's concern in Iran about how their energy infrastructure will hold up. You know, will they have blackouts and things like that over the summer? So they're in a bad way already. And they are aware, again, that another round of fighting will mean more damage to vital economic targets. We saw this earlier in the week when, as part of Israel's retaliatory strikes, they bombed a petrochemical plant in Iran. Those sorts of plants are vital for producing intermediate goods that are used by factories in other parts of the Iranian economy. And so probably further job losses and economic damage will result from that. So they're not in a position where they can really withstand this. I mean, the economic damage will be extensive, but this is a regime that frankly doesn't care much about the economic well-being of most of the population. We saw that with the mass protests earlier this year. And they are simply willing to endure more economic pain because they think they can take more of it than the U.S. or its allies can.
0: So endure, not withstand. I want to make sure we talk about Lebanon, because as part of the truce with Israel in April, Iran demanded that fighting in Lebanon cease. Now, Israel's continued occupying parts of southern Lebanon, saying their military campaign there is aimed at disarming Hezbollah. A wave of Israeli strikes killed 13 people in southern Lebanon today. That's according to the Lebanese National News Agency. And the Lebanese Ministry of Health says the overall death toll from the Israeli offensive since March 2nd has risen to 3,600, with a further 11,000 wounded. We know over 1 million have been displaced in Lebanon. We have a ceasefire that has not stopped Israel's incursion into the country, and we have Iran vowing to strike Israel again if Beirut becomes a target. So where does all this leave Lebanon?
2: The problem is you have this nominal ceasefire that is between the Israeli government and the Lebanese government, but the Lebanese government is not actually the party that is fighting this war on the Lebanese side. Hezbollah has not explicitly agreed to the ceasefire. They have suggested that so long as Israel is firing on Lebanon and occupying Lebanese territory, they will continue to fire at northern Israel. And the Lebanese state, Lebanese army, are simply too weak to impose this agreement on Hezbollah. So they can make whatever deal they want. They can hold whatever negotiations they want. It doesn't mean much on the ground in the short term. Now, in the longer run, this deal is supposed to pave the way for the Lebanese army to start exerting its authority in parts of South Lebanon. Hezbollah fighters are meant to retreat to the north of the Litani River, so away from the border between the two countries. The Lebanese army is supposed to deploy in their place. The problem is we heard all of this before. This was meant to happen after the previous war ended in November of 2024, when the previous ceasefire took effect. And the Lebanese army made an effort to confiscate some of Hezbollah's weapons to deploy its forces in the south. We've seen over the past few months that effort simply wasn't enough. So as long as the Lebanese state is not powerful enough to put this agreement into effect, I think it won't mean much, whatever is negotiated between the two governments.
0: Meanwhile, a conflict that President Trump projected would only last a couple of weeks has stretched into months. How is the broader global community reacting to this ongoing conflict and the potential economic fallout as a result?
2: The surprising thing about this war is here we are 3+ months into it, and the predictions when it started were that if this was still going on in May or in June, oil prices would be flirting with $200 a barrel. And they're only about half that right now. And it's a combination of factors that have held oil prices down. You've had China importing less oil, reducing demand. The U.S. has been drawing down from its strategic reserves and exporting significantly more oil. The problem is we're getting to a point where China can't continue to suppress demand and the U.S. can't continue to draw down from its reserves. And if those two things flip at the same time, if we suddenly have increased demand in Asia and reduced supply from the U.S., the expectation amongst people in the industry is that we are headed for significantly higher prices later this month if we don't get to a deal that reopens the Strait of Hormuz.
0: That's Greg Karlstrom. He's Middle East correspondent for The Economist. He joined us from Riyadh. Greg, it's always great to talk to you. Thanks.
2: Thanks for having me.
0: For the latest on the war between Israel, Iran, and the U.S., stay tuned to NPR or NPR.org. Coming up, we switch gears and look at two upcoming books that put Black women at the heart of their love stories. That's just ahead. 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
7: This is 1A. I'm Jen White. Novels with love and sex at the center are among the best-selling books year after year after year. But more and more are challenging the conventions of romance as a genre and bringing us well beyond fairy tale endings. Two novels out this summer are pushing some of the boundaries of romance writing and love stories as we know them. And They All Fall in Love at the End, a young Black writer in D.C. explores non-monogamy while her city and the world deal with the fallout of the 2024 election. And in The Missed Connection, a casting agent tries to find the handsome stranger who sat next to her on a flight while navigating past trauma and a shaky work-life balance. We've asked the authors of these two new books to join us now to talk about writing complex love stories. Tia Williams is the best-selling author of 7 Days in June and a love song for Ricky Wilde. Her latest novel is called The Missed Connection, and it's out today. Tia, welcome to 1A.
8: Thank you. Thank you for having me.
7: And also with us is Haley Blassingame. Her debut novel is They All Fall in Love at the End. It's also available now, and you may recognize her name from the credits on this show. She's a producer here on 1A. Haley, welcome.
9: Thank you so much for having me.
7: And we want to hear from you. What questions do you have about writing romance or writing novels more generally? What are your favorite books with romance or love at the center? Email us at 1a@wamu.org. So I want to start by talking about genre. Haley, your book is about this 24-year-old in D.C. Her name is Kat St. Clair. She's a writer. Mm-hmm. She's dealing with a lot of family stuff and relationship stuff and stuff that we will get into. But the romance isn't really the main story throughout. So where do you see your book falling into the romance genre, if at all?
9: Yeah, so I'll start by defining what romance is, at least how I define it. So the A plot, meaning the main storyline, must be the romantic story, the love story. And it must have a happily ever after, usually meaning the characters get together, or a happy for now. And so just like any genre, it's a contract between the writer and the reader that their expectations on some level are going to be met. So no, mine is not a romance, but it is still a love story. And to me, love stories transcend genre. And I think even though this isn't a romance, I don't identify as a romance writer, I still very much see myself as writing in conversation with romance and alongside romance.
7: But your book has often been cast as a romance.
9: Yeah.
7: So how do you feel about that?
9: This is honestly like it's difficult to categorize a book when, so it's really literary fiction, which is like not like horror or mystery. It's like a category of writing. It's more nebulous. Like you can have a literary mystery or literary horror. Mm-hmm. And so I think that's some of the like murkiness is that because there's a major romance plot, it's just easier to sort of put it under that umbrella. But I would call it a literary fiction book with a major romance plot.
7: Tia, what about for you? How do you define what makes a romance novel a romance novel?
10: So this is actually a hotly contested topic on social media, because real, you know, diehard romance fans have very, you know, strict rules, genre rules about what constitutes a romance. So like Hayley was saying, a plot has to be the love story and there must be an HEA, which is a happily ever after. Mm-hmm. So anything within the confines of that is romance, can be classified as romance. And so, yeah, I mean, by definition, those are my novels. There's always a happy ending. And the love story is the central story.
7: Are you thinking, Tia, very much about genre when you sit down to write?
10: I actually am not thinking at all about genre. I'm not thinking at all. I don't have a thought in my head. no, I don't. I'm not thinking about genre. I'm not thinking about the audience. I'm not thinking about anything else but the story in front of me and fully inhabiting this world. You know, another big sort of tentpole of the genre is tropes, mm-hmm. right? So, you know, what tropes are in your romance novel? Is it friends to lovers? Is it enemies to lovers? Is it second chance romance? Is it forced proximity? Is it fake dating? Is it marriage of convenience? Right. Like all these different tropes. And a lot of younger authors come into romance with their list of tropes and they sort of, you know, pick which ones they think are popular these days or pick their favorites to read and then they write about that. For me, it's a lot easier to not even think about tropes and sort of genre pillars. And it comes to me in the end. Like once I read over the book and edit it, you know, 3 million times, it becomes clear to me which tropes I've used.
7: Yeah.
10: But yeah, I really don't go into writing really thinking that much about the industry at all.
7: Well, Hayley, I want to talk a bit about the plot line of your book, your protagonist, Kat, of They All Fall in Love at the End. She's a young woman. She's exploring romance with multiple partners. And the book was inspired by an essay you wrote for the New York Times Modern Love column. Mm-hmm. And it was about non-monogamy. And the essay was titled, My Choice Isn't Marriage or Loneliness. And it garnered a lot of feedback. What kind of response did you get to that piece?
9: LOL. So Let's start with the good. I did get a lot of positive responses from women of all ages, and that surprised me. Like a lot of my mom's older married friends, my mom is 65, identified with the piece. I think the piece is about autonomy and the boundary between yourself and your partner and sort of following the thread of your own desires. I think that spoke to them. I got a lot of positive feedback from people in the queer community. I got one woman who emailed me saying, thank you so much. I used this essay to break up with my boyfriend. I gave it to him. I was like, I hope my name wasn't on that. and then I got a lot of pushback, mostly from men in general on the internet and offline. I think they saw the piece as an affront, as, you know, I was this woman who broke up with my boyfriend over email in a callous way. I was called evil. I was like, maybe, I don't know. So yeah, it had a very mixed response. Mm-hmm. And that was when I realized, oh, I pressed a button. I didn't even know I was pressing.
7: Yeah. Tia, in your book, The Missed Connection, this is your sixth book. It's about a woman named Sasha. She's a casting agent. She sits next to this man on a flight while on one of her many work trips, and she falls for him, but she also forgets to get his contact information. And this sparks a series of events where Sasha hires a private investigator from her past to find him. Where did the idea for this story come from?
10: This idea actually came from a friend of mine who had something similar happen at his job. Mm. A coworker, exactly the same, sat down next to a man on first class on her way to a work trip, fell madly in love, forgot to get his contact information, and she's emailing her work friend about him and doesn't realize that she accidentally CCs the entire company.
7: Wait, so this happened to someone?
10: It happened, yeah.
7: Oh my gosh.
10: And he told me this, and he was like, I don't know, I feel like you can do something with this. And so that was sort of the jumping off point for the misconnection, yeah.
7: Sasha is in this book learning how to trust again and how to love again after going through a really traumatic period in her life. And I don't want to spoil too much, but she had a stalker. It really shook her sense of safety. It shook her sense of self. How were you thinking about that balance between the romantic part of the story and the really heavy part of the story? Because you deal with what it means to live and deal with trauma.
10: Right. Yeah. It's interesting. I get that question a lot because all of my novels straddle that line of like frothy, sexy, funny, fun, love, and then darker themes in the background. And you know, I do that because that's what life is. That's what real life is. Like even while you're falling in love, you know, the horrors persist outside the door. You know what I mean? You know, you take yourself and all of your trauma with you wherever you go. So even if you're looking at, you know, a bright, fizzy rom-com, these are still two people living in the world. And to me, you the bright pieces feel even brighter when you know the darkness from which these people come from, or, you know, what's, if I include what's really happening in the world or in the news, or, you know, and not in a downer way, but just in a this is real life way. These are two real people falling in love in our world. It isn't a fantasy. It isn't, you know, taking place on, you know, in an alternate dimension. Mm-hmm. It's here and now. And
7: it's hard, and it's messy sometimes. And I think yeah. That's one of the interesting things that connects your book, Tia, and your book, Haley. Kat is very messy. Mm-hmm. Like in
9: capital
7: in,
9: M.
7: With a capital M-E-S-S-Y. And I'm curious why and how you approached creating a character who isn't always, she's not always lovable. She's kind of confusing at times. Like what questions did you want her to be grappling with in this book?
9: Oh, well, this part is very connected to my own struggles and grasping. I mean, I started this book when I was 25, so very close to Kat's age. And I just felt very lost in my love life. And I felt like I was a very grasping girl, and I think I turned to stories, and I always have, to understand myself. And this time I turned and could not find a story. And so, you know, some of the big questions she's asking is, and this is a question that comes up, I think, in any long relationship, is when what you owe yourself, and when that debt is in direct conflict with what you owe the people you care about. And that's a bind. And she's trying to figure out how to get out of it alive and by spiritually alive. Yeah. And she's also asking these questions within the context of gender and race, because she's in a heterosexual relationship. She's a Black woman living in a specific political context. And so those bump against the typical relational questions as well. You know, what do I owe a man? and, you know, what does freedom look like to me? And so, yeah, it had to be messy. I don't know that she could have been really digging her heels into these questions without it, you know, getting into the dirt.
7: We're talking to Haley Blassingame. She's the author of the debut novel, They All Fall in Love at the End. Also with us, Tia Williams, author of The Missed Connection. It's her sixth book. And we want to hear from you. What questions do you have about the craft of writing? Or if there's a favorite romance novel, we'd love to hear it. Email us at 1A at WAMU.org. I'm Jen White. You're listening to 1A. We got this from Chris, who emails, it seems most novels I listen to seem to have a sex scene at one point or another. I'm a writer of short stories, but I always find these scenes to be cringeworthy. Do you separate yourself from the story to write these scenes, or do you put yourself fully into the scene? Any recommendation for writing these scenes? Yes, I'm blushing right now. Tia, we'll come to you first.
10: Okay, so the sex scene conversation. So what it, for me, I feel like it's a function of the for the plot, like anything else. It has to be propulsive. You have to learn something. It has to be revealing about the characters. You have to learn something about them. You know, I don't just write a sex scene and drop it into a book. Mm-hmm. It's the function is to move the plot forward just like any other scene. And so it's just that this happens to have, be steamy. Sometimes and you do have to be like in a place to write one, right? Like, so sometimes if I'm writing in a cafe or something and I get to a sex scene, I have to just put in parentheses, sexy stuff happens here, and come back to it. because it's embarrassing to get all worked up like in a cafe, like in front of people. It's just weird. I have to do it at home.
11: Haley, what about you?
9: Oh my God, I love a sex scene, which is weird to say this at my place of work. I think they play an important function in literature, just like an argument scene or a fight scene. And I typically think of it as like, what is the scene trying to accomplish? Like, not all sex scenes are doing the same thing. Sometimes it's trying to show connection. Sometimes it's trying to show disconnection. Sometimes it's trying to show... you learn a lot about the characters and their dynamics in these scenes, because it's just like a scene in a cafe where you're having a long conversation. It's just, there's a physicality to it. And so I typically do a sex scene when there's a turning point in the relationship where something is going to be different between these people at the end and we can't go back. And that can be good, that can be bad. But, I don't think... we need to blush about it because it's a part of life and it's definitely a part of romance and love stories.
7: Well, we got this from Marvin, who emails, my latest favorite romance novel is Isabel Lynn's series, A Tyranny of Angels. It explores several kinds of relationships in terms of gender and race, and I think of it as a gateway romance for fantasy readers because the heat level gradually increases. You know, again, as we said, Tia, this is your sixth book, The Missed Connection. How have you seen romance, the way it's being written about or explored, changed over the time you've been publishing?
10: Oh my gosh, it has changed so much. My first novel was published in 2004. And since then, there's just been such a romance explosion. So many subgenres that were previously sort of relegated to fanfic, honestly. Like, Archive of One's Own or Wattpad, and you're reading these stories sort of under your covers, at home. Now you can go to any bookstore, you can go to several romance only bookstores and find any genre, anything you're into, any kink, any, it's all there. And it's kind of, it is so liberating to see. Because a lot of these subgenres were sort of hidden before.
7: We're discussing writing romance with Tia Williams, author of The Missed Connection, and Haley Blassingame. She's a 1A producer and author of They All Fall in Love at the End. Both books are available now. Still to come, what did our guests discover about themselves while writing their novels? And we still want to hear from you. If you have a favorite romance book that you read, maybe read more than once, we'd love to hear about it. Or if you have questions about the craft of writing, email us 1A at WAMU.org. We'll be right back.

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0: you, or leave a message with our app, 1-8-VOX-POP, and we'll get to your thoughts on Wednesday. Now back to our conversation with best-selling author Tia Williams. Her book, The Missed Connection, is out today. Also with us, Haley Blasingame. She's a producer here on 1A. Her debut novel is They All Fall in Love at the End. It's available now. We've also been hearing from you about novels that deal with love. Ed in Atlanta sent us this.
1: My friend and mentor Pearl Clegg literally passed along this Dean Bacopoulos novel to me. It's called Summerlong, and it examines desire within and outside of couples, and it looks at what happens when one half of the couple is lost or when desire within the couple fades, and it does so in ways that are so funny and so raw. I loved this book. I loved it.
0: Ed, thanks for that message. And we want you to add your voice to the conversation. What are your favorite literary romances? And what questions do you have about the craft of writing romantic novels or love stories? Email us at 1a@wamu.org. Now, Haley, your book, again, it's set in 2024. We see Kat grappling with the world around her. It's changing politically. She's in D.C. Mm-hmm. Her mother is a federal worker, and that all comes to a head when President Trump is elected, though you never name him in the book. But Kat is also reading stories about tens of thousands of Palestinians killed in Israel's bombardment of Gaza. She's on a college campus, and that becomes the scene of a pro-Palestinian encampment protest. How do you think your journalism background shape the way you approached the setting that Kat's story plays out in?
2: Yeah, I love this question. I mean, part of what happened was, and you probably know this as a journalist too, I could not turn my brain off at home. And so I was trying to write, and I could not write without writing through and inside this context. And so this was my way of dealing with, you know, what I couldn't necessarily deal with at work. I mean, you know, you have your journalist self and then you have your human self. And of course you bring your humanity to your work, but there are boundaries and limitations that are there for a reason. And I think with fiction, I was able to digest the news in a different way that I don't at work. And it felt like archival work to me. You know, we understand the moment we're living in so many different ways. And I think with this novel, one way you do it is through literature. Some of the best literature is a portrait of a moment in time and a political history. And I think we all understood we were in experiencing lived history. And so it was operating on two levels for me, as a way to deal with my human self outside of my journalist self, things that are difficult to separate, but also a way to paint a picture of a moment that I knew was profound and would be profound decades later.
0: Yeah. They All Fall in Love is Haley's debut novel, Tia. I'm curious about how your process has changed throughout your career and what advice you have for debut authors or for those who are still in the process of writing their first book.
3: Yeah. Like I said, my first novel was published in 2004, and so much about the industry and the way I write has changed. I think it just happens as you get older, you know, like with anything else, you get more experience, and you know yourself better, you understand the world better, you've had some therapy, you know, there's a wisdom that comes, especially when you're over 40, that I didn't have when I was 25. So I think just in terms of perspective and the depth of and the emotional depths I can bring my characters, I think has changed a lot as I've gotten older. And then also my process when I wrote novels in my 20s and 30s, most of the plot points were taken from my life. I was young, I was dating, I was kind of messy. I was married, then I wasn't. And there was a lot of fodder for drama, you know. But now I've kind of run out of like personal stories to plumb for plots. So I definitely look outside of myself now a lot more to come up with story ideas. But for first-time writers, any advice I

0: I can give encouraging you not to edit as you write. That is the most important thing. Write from the heart, write from your gut, that for that first draft. It's going to be messy. It's not going to be beautiful, but it's going to be written. Then you can go back and edit after you've already written.
1: Haley, as someone who's just, you know, publishing their first novel, is there anything you want to ask Tia about craft?
2: Oh, 100%. I want to ask her about the second novel because there's a lot of lore around your sophomore novel, how, like, now you've gotten reviews and you've, like, heard what people think, and, like, your tools that you developed in your first novel don't necessarily perfectly translate into the second one. So, Tia, I would love to know, like, what was that like for you, that second novel?
0: Horrific.
2: Thank you. I'm so excited.
0: Oh my God. It was horrific for all of those reasons. It's just, it's like any creative pursuit. You know, you hear of the sophomore slump, and, you know, like with me, with albums, it's, or movies, it's so, so hard because now not only do the readers have an expectation, you have a different expectation of yourself. But I always think of what Prince says when people ask him, would ask him who he was in competition with, and he would say the only person that he's competing with is himself. And so I couldn't write my second novel until I went away to a hotel, cut everything off, no communication with the outside world or anyone I knew, and it was just me and the laptop and nothing else. And reality shows when I wasn't writing. And just focus. And really, really, you have to turn off the rest of the world. No social media, nothing. Just go back to you and the page and not think about the industry. Turn all of that off and remember what you're doing this for. It's because you're a writer and you have to tell stories. My second book experience was so tough. I had to get a tattoo that says write on the inside of my wrist. It just says write. Just to remember and, like, ground myself in, okay, this is what you need to be doing.
1: Whew. Well, let's get back to some of your emails. I know. Haley's going to show up tomorrow with the bandage. Jess emails, my favorite romances this year are Sweet Heat by Bolu Babalola and the murder mystery comedic romance It's Hard to Be an Animal by Robert Isaacs. I really love when romance is paired with the story of friendship and or self-discovery. How do you feel about combining multiple themes or focuses in a romance? Haley?
2: Oh, I want to combine everything. I mean, you can never have too much. I mean, this is why I do struggle to stay in a genre, because things start to funnel in, and I do start to think about, like, if you're trying to get closer to life, that really is how it feels. I mean, everything is always happening alongside everything, it can feel incoherent, and narrative offers an opportunity to give it some thread, at least, that you don't get in life. And so I think it's getting as close as possible to that texture of multiple storylines that are always happening in your life, and also giving the relief of resolution. So I love it. I wanted this novel to feel stuffed and, like, too much and, like, kind of bursting at the seams, because that's how I felt writing it. And I feel like, you know, the novel form is inherently limited. And so I'm always thinking about how much can it contain? And I think pushing that is where you really start to get to something interesting.
1: Well, we also are from Jade, who emails, how dialed into your writing process are you? What, if anything, do you track in that process? Have you ever not finished a manuscript or had one go in a completely opposite direction from what you planned? Tia, how do you track your process?
0: There's a thing in writing where you classify yourself as a pantser or a plotter. And if you're a writer who's a pantser, that means you go by you fly by the seat of your pants. If you're a plotter, you plot. And I'm a plotter. And I get really intense about it. I'm an eldest daughter. I'm a Leo. I'm type A. I'm all of those things. I can't do anything without a plan, without a map. So before I ever sit down to write anything, I've mapped the whole book out. I even know chapter titles. I deeply know the backstories of side characters that will barely end up mattering. I know everything. And also because I have a chronic illness, I have migraines, so I'm in pain a lot. And so I'm never really sure when I'm going to have a good day or a bad day. So when I feel okay enough to write, I have to be able to sit down and write as much and for as long as I possibly can. And I feel like if I have a map, that really helps me do that. But yeah, I know a lot of extremely successful authors who are pantsers. So that's just my process. It works for me.
1: We're speaking to Tia Williams. She's the best-selling author of 6 novels. Her latest is The Missed Connection. Also with us, Haley Blassingame. She's the author of the debut novel, They All Fall in Love at the End. I'm Jen White. You're listening to 1A. We heard from Bree, who says, I write with a small publishing company. The book I began to write as a hetero romance titled Blackthorn of the Forgotten became something I totally didn't realize was coming, a gay romance between the two main characters who were in conflict the entire novel. It was as if these two characters demanded to be together. I loved the finish product. Both of your stories are about black women in romantic situations. They don't always make perfect choices. In fact, they're making a lot of mistakes. They're hurting people who they're close to. Haley, especially as someone writing their first book, how did you think about balancing representation of black women and showing how this character is also flawed and complex?
2: Well, I think it's the same thing. I think showing her flawed and complex is the work of representation. I think, you know, it's sort of pat to say representation matters, but not if you never had it. And I think part of that representation is imperfection. I mean, my mom always tells the story of Charlie Brown when they had introduced Franklin in the 60s. And yeah, she was like, they were too afraid to give him personality, because they didn't want to offend anybody. And therefore, you know, it didn't really do the work of representing blackness. And so I think it was important to me that she was a mess. Permission is a really tricky thing, I think, for black women. And I wanted to write a character that gave other black women permission to not have it together, because I think so often that is the expectation said or unsaid. And, you know, you might have even explicitly to be told, you can't go running around like that, you can't do that. And Kat's parents are like that, and my parents are like that. And I still carry that a lot. I still am pretty dang responsible. And so I think, yeah, I think that it goes hand in hand. Representation has to be full and complete. It can't be one way and one-sided.
1: You were also exploring Kat's non-monogamy. And how did you think about representation there? And how did it help you understand your own relationship with polyamory?
2: Yeah, I mean, I think I wanted to write a book where non-monogamy wasn't seen in contrast as monogamy. Like, I think it's often put as either a solution to it or antagonist to it. And I wanted it to be its own paradigm, its own form. It's a messy form and it's imperfect, but it's still, you know, I felt like we needed to push the conversation forward beyond, does it work? Because that to me is the least interesting question. Does monogamy work? Sometimes. Does non-monogamy work? Sometimes. You know, I wanted to just take a step further into that discourse and look at, you know, what does it mean to unlearn all the things that must be unlearned in order to even do this thing that we've been told is counterintuitive to how we define love.
1: I'm always really interested in hearing what authors are reading. So Tia, what are you reading right now? It could be in the romance space or beyond, something that you think we should pick up this summer.
0: What am I reading right now? This is hard because I just read an incredible book, but I don't think it comes out till October.
1: Can you tell us, can we look forward to it? Can you mention the title? Okay, so what can we look forward to this fall?
0: Yes. It's called Galen by Walter Mosley.
1: Oh.
0: And he is one of my favorite authors, and I was excited that I got an arc. I couldn't believe it. But yeah, it's a love story. not a romance, but it is a love story, starting with this character's parents. And it's just tracing their lives throughout the past 40, 50 years. And I cried like a baby, and it was beautiful. And I wish it was coming out this summer.
1: Well, we'll keep an eye out for it in October. Haley, what about you?
2: I'm making myself miserable and reading Giovanni's Room by James Baldwin. The most beautiful prose ever, depressing as heck, but maybe you want to pick it up this summer.
1: Well, that is Haley Blasingame, author of They All Fall in Love at the End. She's also a producer here on 1A. Also with us, Tia Williams. She's the best-selling author of 7 Days in June and A Love Song for Ricky Wilde. Her latest book is called The Missed Connection, and it's out today. Thanks to you both. We'll end on this from Jesse, who says, I hate that I love Twilight. I generally read more realistic depictions of love, sex, and relationships, but sometimes I want the vampire and werewolf fighting over me. Team Jacob. Forever. Today's producer was Arfi Getty. This program comes to you from WAMU, part of American University in Washington, distributed by NPR. I'm Jen White. Thanks for listening, and we'll talk again tomorrow. This is 1A.

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0: Are we ready for the World Cup, the NBA Finals, and Ultimate Fighting on the White House lawn all in the same week? 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
3: North Korea is in a better economic position than it has been in a while. 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
3: I'm Carolyn Beeler.
5: And I'm Marco Werman. 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
8: This is Asian View from NHK World Japan. I'm Eriko Kojima. More than 30 people have been confirmed dead after a massive earthquake struck the Philippines on Monday. Search and rescue operations are continuing. Local media say the magnitude 8.2 quake damaged an airport, a university building, and stores in the city of General Santos on Mindanao Island. An elementary school was also hit hard. A ceremony was taking place in the schoolyard to mark the start of a new term when the shaking began.
9: We were very excited for the flag ceremony because it's our first day of school. No parents and no kids were wounded.
8: Philippine President Ferdinand Marcos Jr. has told government agencies to quickly assess damage and prepare shelters. Chinese President Xi Jinping and North Korean leader Kim Jong-un have agreed to boost ties. They met in Pyongyang on Monday. China's foreign ministry says Xi told Kim that their countries should strengthen strategic coordination and firmly safeguard their respective sovereignty, security, and development interests. Kim reportedly said Pyongyang sees enhancing ties with Beijing as its top priority. Xi's visit comes as North Korea pursues its nuclear development program. The Chinese Foreign Ministry made no mention of pressure on Pyongyang to denuclearize or relations with Washington. Authorities in Laos have called off a search for two people still missing in a flooded cave after more than 2 weeks. Seven people reportedly entered the cave around May 20th to search for gold. Their way out was blocked after torrential rain caused flooding and a landslide. Local officials and foreign divers rescued five of them by May 30th. We are broadcasting from NHK in Tokyo. The head of the International Atomic Energy Agency has issued a new warning about North Korea's nuclear program. Rafael Grossi says photographs recently released by Pyongyang may show a new enrichment facility at the Nyeongbyeong nuclear complex. Grossi said North Korea's continuation and further development of its nuclear program clearly violate UN Security Council resolutions. North Korea's state-run media reported last week that leader Kim Jong-un visited a nuclear materials production factory. Kim reportedly said the country's capacity to produce weapons-grade nuclear materials has more than doubled in the past 5 years. India continued to show strong economic growth in fiscal 2025. The government says India's GDP rose 7.7% in the fiscal year through March. That's up 0.6 percentage points from the previous year. The brisk performance is largely attributed to steady growth in personal consumption, which accounts for over 50% of GDP. Increased government spending on infrastructure and expanded private capital investment also spurred growth. The International Monetary Fund recently forecast that India's nominal GDP will overtake that of Japan and rank fourth in the world next year. Japan's Maritime Self-Defense Force has conducted a joint search and rescue drill with the South Korean Navy for the first time since 2017. The MSDF says the exercise was held on Sunday near islands in southwestern Japan and involved a response to a simulated fire on a ship. The exercises were first held in 1999, but this was the first one since December 2017 because bilateral ties deteriorated after Japan said a South Korean naval vessel directed its fire control radar at an MSDF patrol aircraft in December 2018. Two China Coast Guard ships have navigated Japan's exclusive economic zone off Okinawa. Their crews claim the waters are under China's jurisdiction. Informed sources say the Chinese vessels entered Japan's EEZ on June 3rd after sailing east of Taiwan. Responding to a radio call from the Japan Coast Guard, the Chinese crew replied that they were on a routine patrol within China's jurisdiction. The China Coast Guard said on June 1st that it conducted patrols east of Taiwan after Japan and the Philippines said they would begin negotiations on setting a maritime boundary. Chinese officials said this seriously infringes on China's territorial sovereignty and maritime rights and interests. Japan says any boundary agreement between Tokyo and Manila will not legally bind third parties or violate international law. This is Asian View from NHK World Japan.
10: This is The World. I'm Carolyn Beeler.
5: And I'm Marco Werman. Thank you for being here today. We start in North Korea, where leader Kim Jong-un has been playing host to his Chinese counterpart Xi Jinping this week. Their two-day state visit ended today.
10: It was the Chinese president's first visit to North Korea in 7 years. His trip followed two recent high-profile meetings in Beijing between Xi and first President Donald Trump and then Russian leader Vladimir Putin.
5: Also important context for Xi's visit to North Korea, the growing bond between Pyongyang and Moscow. Earlier today, I spoke with Isabel Hilton, the London-based founder of China Dialogue. I asked her how Beijing and Pyongyang have each framed this week's meeting.
4: Interestingly enough, the People's Daily, which is the major party-controlled daily in China, gave over its entire front page and several inside pages to this. And it was presented as a kind of reaffirmation, if you like, of the fraternal relations between China and North Korea. In North Korea, it was framed more as North Korea as a kind of equal partner to China rather than a dependency, which in effect it is. And I think that in both cases, they were really talking to their domestic audiences while trying to kind of take advantage of a very shifting position geostrategically in North Asia.
5: So I hear in China's foreign policy doctrine, the first overseas visit of the year by the premier carries some serious symbolic importance. So what are we supposed to read into the significance of Xi taking his first outing of 2026 to North Korea?
4: Oh, I think absolutely. This is giving serious attention to North Korea. And it is, as you said, his first visit to North Korea in 7 years. And, you know, they have been able pretty much to take North Korea for granted until relatively recently. The North Korean economy was always dependent on China. COVID was a catastrophe for North Korea. But since 2022, since the Russian invasion of Ukraine, things have begun to look up. And the North Korean economy is doing well because North Korea is selling munitions to Russia. It's supplying troops to Russia. And that relationship has allowed North Korea to emerge from the shadows and to become much more of a player again. And I think that for Xi Jinping, the important thing was to make sure that North Korea didn't get too full of itself. The main concern that China has with North Korea is that North Korea's main asset is the capacity to make trouble. And China really doesn't want any trouble. It has enough with Putin. It has enough with a war in Ukraine that it didn't want and is complicating life in Europe for it. And it really doesn't want an emboldened North Korea, possibly with Russian missile technology, a nuclear-empowered North Korea. And Kim made very clear that he's not giving up his nuclear weapons. So all of this is destabilizing for China. And I think that Xi Jinping's giving serious attention to North Korea was both to say, remember, you still need us, and don't get too far away from the norm.
5: Since you're on this subject, I mean, what country does North Korea need to stay in the good graces of more, China or Russia? And does Pyongyang even think about its diplomatic relationships that way, or is it more situational?
4: It certainly thinks about its relationships that way. By far, the bigger dependency is on China. I mean, it's 81% of its trade. China has an absolute strategic interest in not letting North Korea collapse, and it has been pretty close to that in the past. If North Korea collapses, the possibility of the South expanding, of essentially having an American ally on China's border, you get refugees pouring across the border into China. It's a headache that China doesn't want. So China keeps North Korea going, even through quite difficult times. Until relatively recently, China was also part of six-party talks which were aimed at preventing North Korea from becoming a nuclear power. And China has had to give that up. In a sense, you could say, why does North Korea need nuclear weapons? It has a security guarantee from China. If North Korea were to be attacked, China is committed to defending it. So the nuclear part is really North Korea establishing its own bit of independence from China, and China doesn't really like that at all.
5: I'm with Isabel Hilton, founder of China Dialogue. We're talking about the recent visit by Xi Jinping to North Korea with his counterpart, Kim Jong-un. So Russia and North Korea have gotten much closer in recent years, in part because of Russia's war in Ukraine. North Koreans have fought against Ukraine on the battlefield. They've provided weapons to Moscow. How does this relationship impact China?
4: I think what's disturbing for China is the idea that North Korea could develop a relationship with Russia sufficiently strong that it has to pay less attention to China. And that's always a concern for China. Also, China isn't enthusiastic about the war in Ukraine. Chinese officials will tell you that no, they were not told about Russia's invasion of Ukraine back in 2022. And remember that Putin visited Xi Jinping just 3 weeks before the invasion.
5: Right.
4: There is some evidence that they were not fully informed. For example, Chinese citizens in Kyiv were not evacuated. There was no move to warn Chinese citizens or to make preparations for their safety. So to see North Korea now get involved in perpetuating this war is complicating China's relations with Europe, which are right now not very good anyway. So the idea that China's closest neighbor, the one that the country with which China has a mutual defense and security pact, is actually fighting in Europe and killing Europeans. And that's not something that China wishes to defend. But we have this very odd triangle, which is full of mutual suspicions and concerns, whilst pretending to be one of solidarity and brotherhood.
5: I mean, I was going to ask you, what position is China in to counter that or even try and spin it?
4: Well, I think this visit was part of that. One of China's anxieties with North Korea is that North Korea tends to conduct sort of provocations against the South, which China definitely does not want. So I think this visit, with all the pomp and ceremony, is a reminder that China is your big neighbor. In the end, you depend on China. So let's keep it all under control. Let's play nice. Let's give each other lots of dignity. But there are limits to the kind of unilateral action that we are prepared to tolerate. And I'm pretty sure that was the message behind the closed doors.
5: You've mentioned, Isabel, a few times North Korea's push to build nuclear weapons, a serious concern in Washington and Seoul, of course. China previously encouraged nuclear disarmament, was part of those multi-party talks. Where does Xi Jinping stand on this now?
4: Xi Jinping appears to have given up on that one. And again, signalling very strongly in advance of Xi Jinping's visit, Kim and his teenage daughter visited a naval base and talked about the importance of nuclear weapons for the Navy, talked about naval modernization. So he was making the point in advance of the visit and reiterated it to, while the visit was on, that North Korea was never going to give up its nuclear weapons. And Xi Jinping made no mention of it previously. As you say, Xi Jinping was part of a multilateral attempt to make sure that North Korea did not become a nuclear state. I'm afraid that horse has bolted and Xi Jinping appears to have accepted it.
5: Yes, so on an average day, how would you describe the relationship between China and North Korea?
4: Well, if you talk to Chinese officials about North Korea, they sigh heavily. They sometimes even roll their eyes, you know. I mean, when they're being honest, they could do without it, but they're stuck with it. They're stuck with North Korea. And they just hope they can keep it from becoming a bigger headache than it already is. Now, the problem is that the Russia relationship threatens to empower North Korea to become a bigger headache.
5: Isabel Hilton is the London-based founder of China Dialogue.

0: Every 4 years, as the World Cup approaches, people scramble to complete their collection of official stickers for the tournament. This year, there's a 100-page album to fill up with spaces for stickers of every player on every team in the tournament. 35 million of these albums are expected to be sold. And getting the stickers to fill them up, that is now turning into something of its own sport. Reporter Manuel Rueda in Bogota is a collector himself.
1: I'm at my house in Colombia, and I'm opening a shiny packet that brings 7 stickers with the photos of players that will be in the World Cup. The stickers are printed by the Italian company Panini. They go inside an album, which has 2 pages for every team participating in the tournament. So here we have England, Harry Kane, Austria, another England, okay. For many soccer fans around the world, myself included, completing the World Cup sticker book is a craze that gathers momentum in the days leading up to the tournament. In Chile, more than 8,000 fans gathered in a stadium last week to trade duplicate stickers. And in Argentina, there's currently a shortage of stickers that has created a black market for these shiny packets. Like baseball trading cards, the Panini album is one of those old-fashioned hobbies that has survived the digital era. And in many countries, these sticker books have become an essential part of the World Cup experience, says Jaime Silva, a historian in Bogotá. People like it because it's a concrete memento, something they can hold on to, he says. Silva started to collect the World Cup sticker album in 1982, when he was 11. Now, at age 55, he's working on his 12th album. One of the advantages of this booklet is that it shows you all of the players in the World Cup, he says. It shows you information about each player, like when they were born or what club they play for. But filling the album requires persistence. The more stickers you have in your album, the more likely you are to get a duplicate when you open a new packet. Each packet costs about $1.25, and this year's album has spaces for 980 stickers. Your chances of getting a new sticker get exponentially smaller as you reach the end, Silva says. In fact, it would be nearly impossible to fill out the album on your own without trading. Maria Claudia Cruz, a collector in Bogotá, regularly goes to a shopping mall in the north of the city, where dozens of people show up every night to exchange their duplicates.
2: I don't follow football that much, but I love helping my son fill it out, and you get to know people, and you step away from technology, which children are usually very prone to do when they get home.
1: She's with her 11-year-old son, Matias, who is a big fan of Colombia's national team.
3: Like, if you lost the World Cup, we were trying to fill it, but we couldn't. That's why I'm trying to trade a lot for filling this one.
1: Matias says that if you have stickers of famous players, you have more bargaining power.
3: And also, if you get a good player, like, I don't know, Mbappé or Messi, you could trade it for more cards and then fill it easier.
1: Some collectors also go to street vendors, who sell individual stickers that have already been taken out of their packets.
4: Sale más barato comprar algunas ya puntuales.
1: It's cheaper to do it like this when you're in the final stretch, says Andres Valencia, who's filling the album with his 2 kids. Jaime Silva, the historian, says that to fill his album, he bought 2 boxes that contain 1,400 stickers and cost him about $270. But 630 of those stickers were duplicates, which means that he could only complete 85% of the album on his own. To fill in the rest of the album, he has resorted to trading his duplicates in parks and shopping malls.
5: It's
1: part of the fun, he says. It's better to do it like this than by relying only on your bank account. For The World, I'm Manuel Rueda, in Bogota.

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5: This is The World. I'm Marco Werman. Since the Taliban returned to power in 2021, they've steadily tightened restrictions on Afghan women. In the western city of Herat, the restrictions have reached a whole new level. Reports suggest so-called morality police are arresting women at hair salons. They're also stopping women to search their bags for illicit cosmetics. Women in the city have even been detained for leaving home without a garment entirely covering their bodies and faces. This morning, residents of Herat took to the streets in protest. Authorities fired live ammunition at the crowds. I spoke earlier today with Rina Amiri about what's happening there. She's the former U.S. Special Envoy for Afghan Women, Girls, and Human Rights.
6: Herat is one of the cities throughout Afghan history which has had a population that is mobilized and very independent. And they have pushed back and supported by their husbands. And there have been, the Taliban has fired into the crowd, injured several people. I've heard that at least three people have been killed. And I've also heard that they are planning to do the same thing in Kabul and other urban centers. But what happened is that this is the systematic escalation of what Afghans are calling gender persecution and gender apartheid in Afghanistan. This is not an isolated incident. There's over 250 edicts that the Taliban have imposed, the vast majority of them targeting women and girls. And now they just recently announced that they're going to further enforce the hijab edict. And they've been targeting even women that are fully covered.
5: So what are women being detained for? You said some are being arrested even when they leave their homes fully covered. What else are they being detained for?
6: They have been detained simply for being outside of the house. You know, there are laws on the book by the Ministry of Vice and Virtue that a woman can be arrested simply for speaking loudly or laughing. Basically, what Afghan women are saying is that if they could arrest women for breathing, that's what they would do. They've taken just extraordinary measures to legally penalize women for any activity outside of the home. And the statistics are just dire. Only 14% of women, according to UNAMA, have reported that they're leaving their house because there's such a culture of fear. Women report feeling like they're virtual prisoners. And they're also targeting the men in the family to make sure that they regulate women and prevent them from leaving the house. What is extraordinary to me is that this is 50% of a population of a country, over 50%, that the world has witnessed having to leave under such draconian edicts. And the world remains silent. There has been some symbolic condemnation, but for 20 years, the international community saw the courage of Afghan women who stood up and were at the forefront of pushing for peace. They were running for office. They were members of parliament. And overnight, they were stripped of the right to work, the right to get an education. And every day the Taliban imposes another draconian and extremist decree. Yet, in many ways, they are legitimized and they are tacitly and actively supported by many countries.
5: Do we know if there was an official decree that led to these recent detentions?
6: I think there was an announcement at a mosque last week that they would start really monitoring and implementing the dress code and imposing punitive measures and restrictions.
5: Well, I've also seen reports of Afghan men rallying in support of women and against these new restrictions. How new is that solidarity?
6: It has been there. I think men, during the years that I spent as special envoy, I heard from countless men saying that they did not support this, that they wanted a better future for their daughters. They saw that what the Taliban was doing was not just crushing women, but crushing the future of the country, crushing their economic prospects for their families. And what Afghans would want you to know is this is not about Afghan culture. This is about the Taliban's extreme and radical ideology, which the Afghan people don't support. That level of vulnerability for their family members is crushing them. And yes, they are standing out and defending their families, and they are also being arrested. And this is the way that the Taliban is making sure that their decrees are enforced, is by going after entire families and communities and targeting them when they defy these extreme policies.
5: Reena, why is this happening in Herat? What should we know about the city to better understand these deeper restrictions on women's rights?
6: Herat is one of the largest cities and provinces in Afghanistan. It's a city where there has been a tradition of tremendous independence. It's a city with tremendous cultural heritage. There's tremendous pride, and education is prized. And so what is being done in Herat, it really goes against the way that Herati see themselves. I have heard from Afghans, I even heard from lower level members of the Taliban, that they were unhappy with what was happening. These Talibs are quietly providing education to their daughters through tutors inside their homes, while publicly they're denying the women and girls of the country access to education and opportunity. And that hypocrisy is something that Afghan men and women see and are aware of.
5: Well, Reena, despite the existential dangers, Afghan women continue to protest. They continue to organize. So as you look ahead, what's their best hope?
6: Afghan women are tremendously courageous. And what they ask of us is not just to give rhetorical support. They ask for us to give concrete support. They ask for resources to be provided for women's organizations inside the country, because they are willing to put their lives on the line. But right now they are struggling, you know, with the administration that has cut off all assistance and funding, saying that they are depriving the Taliban of resources. No, the Taliban are not dependent on international funding. It's Afghan people that are hurting, and particularly the women leaders. They need our support to help them carry out the very courageous work that they're undertaking and pushing back against the Taliban.
5: Reena Amiri is the co-founder of the Alliance for Justice and Diplomacy, a human rights initiative. She's also the former U.S. Special Envoy for Afghan Women, Girls, and Human Rights. Increasingly, it feels like we need soothing sounds like this. We're listening to an artist based in Austin, Texas, who was born in Mumbai, India. Nagavalli is her name. This song is titled Ocean Blue. Lyrically and musically, Nagavalli brings us solace.

The creation of the song began with Nagavalli simply humming over guitar chords played by friend and collaborator Katie Marie. Then came the lyrics. Nagavalli found words for Katie's meditative mood. You're alive. Ocean Blue comes from Nagavalli's 2023 album, Numinosum. She's very much in demand today. Nagavalli was just across the pond last week, performing a showcase at the second edition of South by Southwest London.

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4: This is The World. I'm Carolyn Beeler. In the U.S., we call them romance scammers. In Nigeria, they're known as Yahoo Boys, a reference to the Yahoo email addresses they used to use. They are young Nigerian hustlers who con lonely Americans and Europeans out of their money. In cafes and hotel rooms around Lagos, they chat endlessly on their phones with foreigners, angling for a payout. Spanish journalist Carlos Vergan writes about them in his new book, The Yahoo Boys, which is out today. He told me the initial idea for this project was personal.
5: So I'm the youngest of three brothers, and my mom had been single for a long time. And in 2015, I told her, why don't you join Tinder? You know, back then, my mom didn't use online dating apps. So I encouraged her, and she ended up meeting an American soldier. She was so excited about him. But in the end, I discovered that the guy he was talking to was not an American soldier, but a Nigerian scammer. My mom obviously was very sad to hear this. She was very close to lose money, but she didn't. And fast forward to the pandemic, my mom experienced a bout of loneliness. So I never forgot about her scammer. And I kept thinking who that guy was. And that's when I decided to go to Nigeria, trying to understand why someone like my mom's scammer did it. And I wanted to track him down, but that proved very difficult.
4: Right. You did not end up tracking him down, but you did spend a lot of time with other scammers in one neighborhood in Lagos. Before we get to their stories, I want to ask you kind of just to describe what we're talking about here. What do these scams look like that these scammers are pulling?
5: These are people who scour the internet for lonely people. And when I say the internet, it can be any social media, mostly older people, but also younger people who are trying to connect with other people, and they create these fake personas. Normally, these are white people, and they try to engage with you in a conversation. In the past, we are aware of these Nigerian prince scams. But after the few decades in the early 2000s, they discovered that there was something much more profitable than greed, and that was loneliness. So especially with the beginning of dating apps and with the loneliness epidemic that we have here in the Western world, more and more people showed up at these social dating apps. And these scammers, they engage in conversations with them. They pretended that they were interested in them. And they said good morning every morning. And what they are aiming at is just to build a relationship between the apps and the scammer that is so powerful that the victim will end up sending money for a myriad of reasons. And that can be from paying the airplane so that way the victim can finally meet their lover, or all multiple excuses they come up with. So in a way, they create a fake relationship. And once the victim is locked in that relationship, they come up with excuses to steal money from the victim.
4: You spent, as I said, a lot of time with Yahoo Boys in this book, and there is this boom and bust cycle that they go through. They get a payment from a victim, they spend all their money on hotels and drugs and women, they grow broke, they repeat the cycle. One of the guys that you profile goes through that cycle to extremes. Chibuke, can you sketch out his rise and fall? How did he get into scamming, and then what happened from there?
5: So first, it's very important to understand, because when I first came to Lagos, I thought that I was going to encounter a very sophisticated industry of scams, as you know, you have those scams in other parts of the world. But what I discovered was the opposite. It was mostly young people, young men in their 20s, who were just learning from their older friends and older brothers how to fool Westerners, how to scam lonely people. So in the case of Chibuke, he's a guy from a very poor community with no dad and with a mother who, in his own words, didn't care for him. So because he was looking for some sort of camaraderie between the people around him, he engaged in these scams as well, because older people in the neighborhood, they were doing exactly that. So at the beginning, he didn't make any money. He was just pretending to be a white man scamming white women. And then he changed, because sometimes these scammers pretend to be white women as well to scam other men. And he was not getting any money until he decided that he was going to impersonate a WWE superstar named Cody Rhodes. And this was a surprise to me, because what the scammers do, and they discovered, is that impersonating a famous person sometimes can lead them to riches, because Americans and Europeans, they are eager to talk to the favorite celebrities.
4: So some people just, you know, are impersonate with somebody living in the next town over, but then there are these celeb scams, which is what you're talking about here, where they impersonate somebody very famous. And that's what Chibuke landed on as his lucrative scam.
5: Exactly. I've encountered scammers who were impersonating Donald Trump, Elon Musk, Brad Pitt, you name it. In the case of Chibuke, he was doing WWE scams because his stepfather used to see these fights. And in the end, he started talking to an Irish woman named Theresa, and the scam went for years. At the beginning, she sent him 300 euros, and that kept piling up to a point where he made tens of thousands of euros. Of course, it came bit by bit, in his own words, and it came in the form of gift cards, as I explained in the book. But as you were saying before, it's a very interesting way, the way they spend the money they are receiving, because you would think that some of these scammers would invest the money wisely to step out of their criminal activities. But in a way, these boys that I describe in the book, they come from very poor communities. And in these communities, sometimes they even struggle to find money to eat. And what they've seen is that older men, whenever they cash out, as they refer to getting money from a Westerner, they spend that money in the community, they go big, they buy bottles of champagne, they go to the club, they buy a car to tell the community, I've made it.
4: They're showing off.
5: That money, the community also develops ways to, if you want to call it, steal that money from the scammer as well. So the scammer gets scammed.
4: So Chibuke earns a lot of money off of this Irish woman. He is living in a hotel with his girlfriend. He's doing a lot of drugs to help stay up and talk at all hours to his victim. He's living pretty large. He's spending a ton of money on his friends at clubs. And then he meets his downfall. He gets robbed. He's assuming the girl he's with has robbed him, cleaned him out of his hotel room. And eventually he ends up kind of strung out and homeless for a while, right?
5: Yeah, exactly. It's some people would say in the community that he was doomed from the beginning, because that is popular knowledge in a place like Ikotun. They think that in a way they've dealing with some sort of black magic, as they call it, and they will get the money and they will know riches and they will have a lot of people around them. But as fast as they came, they will leave. And in a way, that's what happened to Chibuke. Of course, he denied to me engaging in any sort of black magic or juju, as they call it there. But it's true that there was an element of irrationality that is hard to fathom in the way that he spent the money. Because the community, whenever they see that a small boy, Chibuke was 24, 25, maybe a bit older, when they see that they have plenty of money, they just come to him. And Chivuke was someone who was very generous because he said that he had felt lonely his whole life. So you add this other layer of complexity to the scam. Mm. And all at the same time, he was scamming this Irish woman who was losing everything in her house and who was getting closer to a mental breakdown.
4: I'm speaking with Carlos Barragan about his new book, The Yahoo Boys, which profiles romance scammers in Nigeria. You spend most of your time reporting with these Yahoo Boys in Nigeria, but you also track down one victim, Trisha, who is in the U.S., who goes to the extreme of pretending to die to escape her scammer. What did you draw from her story?
5: Well, I followed the lead I had on one of the victims from one of the main characters, and these Yahoo boys thought that he had killed, in a way, this woman, because he received a photo of her, and this woman is from Kentucky, and she was in a coffin. So obviously the Nigerian scammer was traumatized and gave me all the information. I started doing some investigations, and the reader will find quite a climatic moment when I meet this woman and I find that she's not dead.
4: And we will leave that cliffhanger for readers to discover on their own if they want to. Carlos, you spent your time in the neighborhood of Ikotun and described how the neighborhood was transformed because of these Yahoo boys and how they tend to spend their money in boutiques, in hotels and clubs. Can you kind of describe what that looks like when you're walking down the street?
5: So Ikotun is in the outskirts of Lagos. And Lagos is a city where the first characteristic that comes to mind is inequality. When you step out to the outskirts, mainly what you see is slum-like conditions. Citizens, there are people there, they don't have potable water, they don't have electricity most of the time, the roads are unpaved, so the conditions there are quite hard. When you see a boy, as I've seen, with gold rings in his two hands, stepping out of a Lexus car that might be $30,000 or $20,000, because obviously it's secondhand, but it's still an enormous amount of money for someone there. You need to understand that people there, they don't even have

0: the money is evil money because he's leading these young boys into drugs to stay away at night. There are people who think that actually this is the money that rightly belongs to the community, because in a way, America was built under slavery from slaves taken away from Nigeria. There's this debate in the community about the money. It's very obvious once you start walking around the community, the impact it's having.
1: And it sounds from your writing that it's quite visible, and there are a good number of people doing this. What did you find about how prevalent scamming is among Nigerian youth?
0: Well, obviously, as anybody who's tried to investigate crime, it's very hard to put numbers to this. What we know is that Roman scams are on the rise, especially in the last 5 years. I think it was 2022 or 2023 when the reported losses were $1.3 billion in America.
1: $1.3 billion.
0: So, like, listeners need to understand that that's only reported losses. And there was a separate study in Canada that said only 5% of cyber crimes get reported. Not all Roman scams are originated in Nigeria. In fact, the other hotspot is in Southeast Asia, when conditions are completely different. What I'm saying is that it's very prevalent. And once you get to communities like Ikotun, and you start talking to young people who have no opportunity to go to places like the university, a lot of them, they engage in cybercrime.
1: Right.
0: And I remember talking to a woman who was pregnant, and she was kind of like jokingly saying, as soon as my boy is born, I will tell him, come on, be quickly, because I want you to do Yahoo Yahoo, which will bring money to the family.
1: Wow.
0: So in a context of deep poverty, rampant inflation, this socioeconomic crisis that you have all around Nigeria, it is becoming more and more prevalent. Of course, that doesn't mean that all the young people are engaged, but it is quite prevalent.
1: I was struck by this fact in your book. Chibuke, his main victim, Teresa, sends her about $300 on the first big payout. And that is more than he earned in 18 months of working at a factory. So the global economic disparity here is a strong driver of why this is happening.
0: Yeah, exactly. That's the situation. Look, what the internet did was that it erased the borders that we have. Mm. So these boys, they have a phone, because everyone there has a phone. It's very cheap. And they see what we have. They see what people in America have, what we have in Europe. So suddenly for them, 300 euros, which is still a fair amount of money for people here, mm-hmm. but that changes everything.
1: The other big factor that you talk about besides economics driving these scams is loneliness. Mm-hmm. Loneliness in the U.S., in Europe, and the victims sometimes seemed willing to suspend their disbelief because they found someone who was combating that loneliness for them. Can you talk a little bit more about that?
0: Yeah, many scammers I talked to, they said that they usually encountered certain clients, in their own words, because they talk about it as if they were psychologists or therapists. They were talking about their victims in a way that they said sometimes they knew they were being scammed, or at least they had suspicions that they were being scammed. And it is very hard for any human being to accept that the person they love most is a person that is a completely different person from what they are seeing. And it's hard for victims to come out and say what they are going through, because what they're facing from society is disbelief or mockery or condescension. So once you put all that to the mix, it's very hard for victims to accept that the scammer is a scammer. And at the same time, you know, they are providing an emotional need that they are not getting it from family or friends, which is constant attention. It is a very powerful thing, as Cameron told me, to say good morning to someone every single morning, which was a very powerful thing.
1: There is not really any talk in your book about effective enforcement or, you know, a change in economic conditions in Nigeria. So where do you see the Nigerian scam industry being in maybe 5 or 10 years?
0: Well, I think that there are people way more smarter than me who can prescribe policies to fix this. What I would say is that criminal underworlds evolve very fast. And once there is a new tactic on the street, that is successful and profitable, it spreads like wildfire. So I met

0: Yahoo girl that I describe in the book, because women, they also engage in cybercrime, even though not as much as men. And she was already scamming women who were trying to adopt a baby. Mm-hmm. So there are new ways to scam people. And what I'm sure is that at least for the near future, the loneliness epidemic will stick with us. So they will try and find new ways to take advantage of this. And obviously, in Nigeria, you need a long-term solution to improve the conditions of all these young people so they have better opportunities.
1: That was Spanish journalist Carlos Barragan talking about his book, The Yahoo Boys. It lands in bookstores today.

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8: This is The World. I'm Marco Werman. Pope Leo XIV arrived in Barcelona today as part of his week-long visit to Spain. It's an auspicious moment in the city's history. This year marks the 100th anniversary of the death of Barcelona's most famous architect, as well as the completion of his world-famous basilica. We're talking about Antonio Gaudí and the iconic Sagrada Familia Church. The Pope will hold a mass there to celebrate Gaudí and his modernist masterpiece. As The World's Jerry Haddon reports from Barcelona, the Pope is also planning to make time for some of the city's neediest residents.
9: Antonio Gaudí was a pious man. He lived an austere life, working from his Spartan home, often dressing like a pauper. His basilica is another story. Last night, it was completely fenced off. Police were everywhere, readying for the Pope's arrival, a bit of warm-up music wafting from loudspeakers. The Sagrada Familia is a singular structure. Huge Gothic arches support spires that look like wet sand poured from a child's hand or melted wax. There are colorful sculptures of fruit tucked onto high ledges, among a zillion other details. It's just spectacular, says a Peruvian pilgrim named Johnny Piero. One thing is seeing a photo of it, he says. Another is beholding the basilica from up close. Among the thousands of tourists milling around, I meet the Alcantara family, Jeanette and Ray, from Florida.
10: I'm in awe, just the beauty of it, the magnificence. So we're a little sad we couldn't go in because our tour was canceled, but just honored to be here with Pope, you know, in the same area as Pope Leo. We're very Catholic, and our son here, he's a little extra holy. He's an altar server, and, you know, there was a time when he said he wanted to be the Pope and also a goalie, and he got the nickname the Holy Goalie.
9: The Holy Goalie's real name is Jaden. I ask him what he thinks of the basilica.
11: It's really tall.
9: Jaden's right. In fact, the Sagrada Familia is now the tallest church in the world. Its just completed center spire, called the Tower of Jesus Christ, reaches to 566 feet. Workers first broke ground on the basilica in 1882. The Pope is covering a lot of ground here in Spain. He's blessing the faithful here, then he'll cross town in his bulletproof Popemobile to a decidedly different neighborhood called El Raval. His destination, a small church in this crowded medieval quarter known as the Cathedral of the Poor. Its real name, Sant Agustí. Here, nuns and volunteers run a soup kitchen for hungry people who, on a recent morning, line up for lunch. A group of three men who don't want to give their names wait on a sidewalk for the doors to the church cafeteria to open. This eatery ain't for the rich, they joke. No tennis or soccer stars here eating caviar. For us, it's pasta, pasta, pasta, says one man. Still, says another guy, when you're living on the street, you're thankful to have a full stomach. The Cathedral of the Poor is perhaps most known for celebrating St. Rita each year. She's the patron saint of impossible causes. People come here to ask Rita to, say, fix a seemingly doomed marriage or to cure a terminal illness. Sitting out front is Miguel Antonio Mitedo. He holds a lit candle and smiles at passersby. Vitelo came to Spain from Ecuador in 1992 as a Paralympic athlete and stayed. He's paralyzed from the waist down in a wheelchair. He says he's looking forward to seeing the Pope.
12: Escogido del Señor para que se acerque hacia toda la humanidad del mundo.
9: He was entrusted by God to bring the Holy Spirit closer to the people, he says. Although the guy who really counts for me is Jesus Christ. By visiting this parish, Pope Leo XIV hopes to draw attention to the marginalized groups who have become his cause, the poor of the world, ignored and overlooked by society. In fact, you could argue that society's mistreatment of the poor helped end Antonio Gaudí's life. On a June morning in 1926, he was walking to the Sagrada Familia construction site, dressed in his typical frayed clothes, when he was struck by one of these. Barcelona tram, a decidedly older version than today's. But that didn't kill him, not outright at least. Because Gaudí was dressed in poor man's attire and wasn't carrying ID, he was taken to a pauper's hospital. There he languished, ignored and overlooked, until after 3 days he succumbed to his injuries. For The World, I'm Sherry Haddon, Barcelona.

0: They say that international sports transcend politics. That's been the idea for World Cup officials over the years. Here's Gianni Infantino, the head of FIFA, ahead of the previous World Cup.
1: Don't divide. Try to unite. The world is divided enough. We are organizing a World Cup. We're not organizing a war.
2: It seems the U.S. State Department didn't get the memo. The U.S. is hosting 78 out of 104 games this year. And with the tournament about to begin, dozens of people who need to be here for it are facing obstacles trying to enter the country. We're talking players, referees, team staff members, and soccer officials. Some have been held up at airports, others denied entry altogether.
0: That's the case for a Somali referee. Omar Artan had been selected to officiate at the World Cup, which would have made him the first Somali to do that. But on Saturday at Miami International Airport, he was denied entry to the U.S. In a statement, Customs and Border Protection has said that everyone entering the U.S. is subject to CBP inspection and vetting.
2: Artan released a statement of his own. He thanked FIFA and said, despite the circumstances, I am in a positive mood. Not everyone shares that sunny outlook.
3: It just creates this kind of general chilling effect, I think, across the tournament.
2: That's Andres Kelto, a journalist and founder of the People's Game podcast.
3: The U.S. is sending out a message, and even if it's not directly affecting a particular player or a particular staff member in a certain country, they're still aware of it, and they still, to some extent, will feel it.
2: The Iranian team has travel issues as well. Their visas only allow daily entries, so the whole Iranian delegation can come into the U.S. for games, but then they immediately have to leave at the end of every day of the tournament. The team landed a training spot in Mexico instead of its assigned practice area in Arizona due to those visa issues.
0: The State Department has said it's doing its best to smooth out the visa process, but in a statement, it reiterated that its priority is, quote, upholding U.S. law and the highest standards of national security and public safety.
2: We'll be following the story and all things World Cup for the entire tournament. Get your World Cup fix right here.

0: 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I'm Carolyn Beeler.
1: And I'm Marco Werman. Thank you, as always, for listening. We'll see you again tomorrow.
2: 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By the PRX Ambassador Council, whose members include Susie and Michael Cope, Joelle Chase and Peter Nipper, Steve McClendon, and Margaret Wirtle. 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The World is a co-production of GBH Boston and PRX.

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1: In Los Angeles, I'm Kai Risnell. It is Tuesday today, 9 June. Good as always to have you along, everybody. The strawberry jam comes to us from the J.M. Smucker Company, to which we will get in just a second. The stock market analytics come to us from Bank of America. The setup comes from us, and it goes like this. These are, broadly speaking, heady days in the equity markets. Record highs practically every time you turn around. Everybody you can think of is filing to go public, and trillion-dollar companies are basically table stakes now. However, Bank of America is singing a different tune. In a note last week, B of A, which I should tell you advertises with us, said there are, and this is a quote, too many red flags, end quote, pointing to a market peak, and that it is time to, again I'm quoting because these words matter, take profits. So, Marketplace's Henry Epp gets us going.
2: Stock market analysts don't really speak in plain English, so when they recommend investors take profits,
3: they're really telling people to sell, but they're trying to do it in sort of a market etiquette way.
2: James Weston is with the Rice University Business School. Bank of America declined an interview request. In the report, its analysts offer a couple reasons why now might be the time to sell. One, there are concerning signs in the real economy, says Weston.
3: We're seeing worsening fundamentals in consumer spending. We're seeing worsening fundamentals in consumer indebtedness. We're seeing a big rise in the price of oil.
2: Two, the value of publicly traded companies is really high right now, especially tech companies. Derek Horstmeyer is a professor of finance at George Mason University.
4: When we talk about valuations of companies, we usually measure it based on the price of the company to their earnings. And right now, that's at a very high point.
2: Some tech company shares are really expensive given how much revenue they actually generate, which could mean investors are being overly speculative or that the market is nearing its peak, which is why you have analysts saying it's time to take profits. The problem with making that call, says Ben Carlson at Ritholtz Wealth Management, is it's really hard to get right.
5: There have been people who've been trying to call the top on this for 10 years now.
2: But the market has just kept rallying. So yeah, this might be the moment the stock market hits its peak, or it might not. Larry Adam is at Raymond James, another Marketplace underwriter.
6: So until we see major fundamental changes to the economy, to corporate fundamentals, to what the Fed is going to do, we would not recommend making major changes to a portfolio right now.
2: For those who do think it's time to sell, there's a risk in saying that out loud, says James Weston at Rice.
3: If you tell everyone to sell and everyone all sells at once, that triggers a market crash.
2: Which is why analysts use language like take profits. I'm Henry Epp for Marketplace.
1: Wall Street on this Tuesday, there was a little profit taken. Actually, we will have the details when we do the numbers.

0: You were promised strawberry jam, so strawberry jam shall there be. Smucker's, home to Folgers Coffee, Hostess Twinkies, of course, and the aforementioned preserves. Reported results today, net sales up 4%. Uncrustables, it turns out. Those frozen PB&Js were a standout. But the company said the year ahead is not going to be as good because of, and this is a quote, I'm doing a lot of quoting today, a dynamic and evolving external environment. And as Marketplace's Stephanie Hughes reports, that's an affliction common to a whole lot of packaged goods companies.
1: One big challenge for packaged food companies, Americans are kind of leaning away from eating packaged food. Craig Raleigh is a partner at the consulting firm Korn Ferry.
2: Many people are thinking about healthier foods, walking away from processed foods.
1: Also, a growing chunk of the population is now taking GLP-1 drugs, which means they're eating less food generally. And Raleigh points out people who are feeling stretched financially are more likely to trade down when they're buying a jar of jelly.
2: Many of these people are going to buy the grocery store's private label brand, which can be 10, 20, 30% cheaper than a national brand.
1: Raleigh also points out the war in Iran and the high price of oil has pushed up companies' shipping costs. Meanwhile, climate change has thrown a wrench into growing some of the foods that go in these packages.
3: Everything starts in the ground. Even a Hostess Twinkie, you know, starts in the ground.
1: Phil Lempert is a food industry analyst.
3: If you look at what's gone on with coffee in Brazil because of climate change, you look at what's gone on with bananas.
1: Bananas are susceptible to higher than usual temperatures, and coffee crops in Brazil have been hurt by drought.
3: Just about all our crops globally really have to be reimagined.
1: Meanwhile, on-again, off-again tariffs mean company leaders have to make decisions in an ever-changing environment. Ed Johnson is with Deloitte Consulting.
4: Three different tariff regimes in the last 12 months have made locking in cost for a lot of packaged food manufacturers next to impossible.
1: Johnson says to plan for the future, companies are doing lots of scenario planning. For example, envisioning alternate supply chains.
4: It's all about trying to plan for the different options or different potential outcomes on the variables that you're aware that are in flux.
1: Johnson says packaged food companies have had to do a lot of this kind of scenario planning since the pandemic. So while it might be stressful, at least they're kind of used to it. I'm Stephanie Hughes for Marketplace.

0: We talked yesterday about how more people are going to the movies. It turns out that Cinemark, the theater chain, says it had its highest ever domestic box office last month. That was driven, at least in part, by the runaway success of indie horror films like Obsession and, more recently, Backrooms. And, yes, of course, the big studio movies, Michael, The Devil Wears Prada 2, you know them as well as I do. You will not, however, have found all of those films at the Belcourt Theater, a nonprofit film center in Nashville. But still, we thought this was a good moment to check in with Stephanie Silverman. She is the executive director there. Stephanie Silverman, how are you?
1: Kai Ristall, so nice to talk to you.
0: It's been too long, and it's my bad. I apologize.
1: Always glad to catch up whenever you have a minute.
0: How are things at the Belcourt?
1: You know, things at the Belcourt are pretty good. It's starting to heat up. The summertime is rolling in, and like, this is a pretty stacked summer of movies. So we're pretty excited over here.
0: What's playing right now? What are the biggies you got going?
1: Well, right now we've got I Love Boosters. We have been doing a fun series around Twin Peaks, bringing the television series back, but putting it on the big screen. Huge crowds for that. But we're really like in the run-up to Disclosure Day, Spielberg's big new movie. We've got The Odyssey coming up.
0: Yeah.
1: And then, you know, we do our Belcourt thing, which is like, we got these great new movies, but then we wrap everything with awesome repertory programming. So we're doing a bunch of summer epics to go around the Odyssey and just a lot of reasons to stay out of the Nashville heat, honestly.
0: Let me ask you, not that you're always thinking about business, but let me ask you about the not arts part of your business, but about the actual, you know, selling stuff on scene part of the business. Concessions and all of that. I imagine your cost of goods sold is up just like everybody's?
1: It sure is. Pretty dramatically. You know, we work really hard to keep affordability as kind of part of our mission, but it's, you know, it's getting tougher out here. The cost of goods is putting a hurt on us for sure.
0: What's the ticket price? I mean, if I go to the multiplex around here, I'm paying $1 zillion.
1: Yeah, our top ticket price is $13.50.
0: Nice.
1: And then if you're a Belcourt member, you're paying $9.75 to come to the movies. So, like, we want this to be an accessible place. I think one of the things that's kept us thriving through recessions and other tough economic periods is that we're still accessible in terms of that kind of baseline price point for entertainment dollars.
0: Yeah. Are you, you know, you're a nonprofit, right? You go out and raise philanthropic dollars. How is that for you?
1: It's good. We are seeing a lot of generosity from individuals. I would say a little more challenged on the government funding side of things, the foundation side of things. But the flip side is we're seeing a lot of generosity from our audiences. Mm-hmm. And that's, at the end of the day, the most sustainable and meaningful giving for us. We have more members, for instance, than we ever have had in the history of the Belcourt.
0: Which is how many members?
1: Like, we're about to hit 8,400.
0: Oh, wow.
1: So, you know, that's 8,400 Nashvillians, or at least people from the region, putting money on the table and saying, you're an investment that I care about, Belcourt.
0: Yeah. Talk to me for a second about, you know, Backroom and Obsession and that versus some of the, you know, the sequels and the IP movies that came out this weekend to, as near as I can tell, sort of box office, right? But, you know, you got these new young people directing movies and stuff. Talk to me about that. That's got to be heartening to you.
1: It's the most exciting thing that's happening. I mean, to see these movies come out of the gate with such energy and such enthusiasm is really exciting because, I mean, this is a business at the end of the day. And those ticket sales talk to the studios. And the studios are the folks that we need investing in new voices, in truly original filmmaking. You know, so to see the successes last year of films like Sinners and One Battle After Another rolling right into these new genre movies, that's telling a story that is pretty undeniable and, frankly, incredibly exciting from our point of view.
0: Last thing, and then I'll let you go. Have you seen the trailer for Odyssey yet?
1: Oh, yeah.
0: All right. So, look, I've got some misgivings. I got to tell you, I'm not sure I'm buying Matt Damon in that role.
1: I will just say, I also got to see some footage at CinemaCon.
0: Yeah.
1: I was blown away. I think it's going to work out.
0: All right.
1: Fingers crossed.
0: I'm going to call you back if I don't like it.
1: I mean, I know you got thoughts, and I appreciate them. And I will be excited to hear them, but I am optimistic at this point.
0: Stephanie Silverman, she runs a Belcourt Theater in Nashville. Stephanie, thanks a lot. It's really good to talk.
1: Great to talk to you, Guy.

0: This next story, I'm just telling you in advance, is really going to set some people on edge. Fitch and Moody's, two of the big ratings agencies, were out with new judgments on the oil and gas sector this week. If you think about it, you can probably see where this is going. The oil shock from the president's war with Iran has Fitch upgrading oil and gas to improving from neutral because of higher oil prices. Moody's kept its positive outlook and said corporate earnings in that sector are going to be even higher. Marketplace's Elizabeth Trovall has more now on big oil balance sheets.
1: I want to take you all back to a much different time and space. Think Bad Bunny's Super Bowl performance and the Winter Olympics, February 2026. Back then, oil companies weren't exactly in a celebratory mood.
2: The expectation was for oversupply, so there was an anticipation of the crude oil price languishing in the $55 to $60 a barrel range.
1: That's Andrew O'Connor with Morningstar DBRS. But instead of languishing, the war in Iran changed oil and gas markets overnight. And it wasn't a 1 or 2 week blip either. The now months-long crisis has meant substantially different outlooks for companies. Dan Pickering is with Pickering Energy Partners.
3: In 2025, West Texas Intermediate oil prices averaged $65 a barrel. So far in 2026, they've averaged about $85 a barrel.
1: In other words,
3: these guys are selling a product that's gone up, you know, a third in value year over year. And so they are making a lot more money by simply doing more of the same.
1: And it's not just crude oil prices that have increased.
3: Across the barrel, across the product suite, prices have risen.
1: Liquefied natural gas prices are up, along with jet fuel, diesel, and gasoline. And North American oil producers have been especially well positioned to benefit from all of this. Andrew O'Connor again.
2: They're a long ways from the conflict, and then the refiners that are located in North America are also benefiting.
1: And looking ahead, it's not just that oil and gas companies are doing well now. Thomas Lyles is with Rystad Energy.
4: You know, we do foresee elevated prices over the next 2 years, without a doubt. I think that's pretty much baked into most forecasts at this point.
1: So more cash than expected for these companies next year, too. I'm Elizabeth Trovall for Market.

0: Coming up.
1: You don't pay the duty and tariffs at that point in time.
0: Been a while since we've done a tariff story, you know, but first, let's do the numbers. Dow Industrials up 86 points today, 0.2%, 50,872. The NASDAQ down 250 points, that's 1%, give or take, 25,678. The S&P 500 dipped 19 points, 0.25%, 73.86. J.M. Smucker, it of the preserves, picked up 10.4% today. General Mills up 1.75%. Kraft Heinz crept up about 0.33% today. Millions of sports fans are watching the finals between the Knicks and the San Antonio Spurs this week. Also, no doubt, many of them, perhaps also you, are betting on the series. DraftKings, one of the biggest sports books companies, improved 11.3%. Flutter Entertainment, which owns FanDuel, expanded 6.1%. Bonds up, yield on the 10-year T-note down just a bit, 4.51%. 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

0: This is Marketplace. I'm Kai Rizdahl. It's been, well, let's just say a very long time since I've written a cover letter. You know what I'm talking about, right? Dear hiring manager, I'm the perfect candidate for the job opening you have in blah, blah, blah. Well, it turns out cover letters are just one more thing in this economy that's getting disrupted by AI. Anna Alchek wrote about it for Business Insider the other day. Welcome to the program. It's good to have you on.
1: Thanks for having me.
0: Tell me, would you, how you came upon this story?
1: Yeah, so this story actually, I got the idea about it about 6-7 months ago. I was at an AI conference and I was sitting next to a Wharton professor who was telling me about his struggle with hiring research assistants at UPenn. And he was basically saying that he has received, you know, these email cover letters from students and they're the best he's seen yet. And they all seem like they're written by AI because they're all exceptional. And so he was having a really hard time being able to decipher which was actually top talent, you know, from the ones who just plugged it into ChatGPT and were sending similar emails to other professors. So he was facing this hiring issue. And I thought it was really interesting back then. And as time went on, you know, I've heard more. We covered a story about how, you know, resumes are being deprioritized. And that made me think, like, wow, the cover letter is probably long gone at this point.
0: We will stipulate here that cover letters can be painful to write. They're no fun. And obviously with ChatGPT or AI system of your choice, you just crank them out. So it's not just a quality thing, right? Because you can see when stuff is written by AI and everybody knows it. It's also a quantity thing, right? People are getting drowning in cover letters.
1: Yeah, definitely. I think hiring is up, or, you know, the number of applications that hiring managers are getting is definitely up. People are applying to more jobs on average. And so, yeah, I mean, even this professor I spoke to, he's seen a 20% increase in the last year. But yeah, so if you're getting more applications and all of them are top tier, it becomes really difficult to tell which ones are the actual top talent that you're working with.
0: This Wharton professor, as you say in this piece, was hiring like, what, 4 or 5 people to be his research assistant. But there are companies and, you know, not even huge ones, but have to hire dozens, you know, hundreds of people. What are they doing?
1: Yeah. So the companies that I heard from, for example, BCG.
0: Boston Consulting Group, right? Big company, consulting company.
1: Boston Consulting Group. They stopped requiring cover letters about 10 to 12 years ago in North America. But nowadays they're doing more behavioral assessments and personality tests. And, you know, so they're adding different tests to the hiring process. We also know that a lot of companies are now asking for verified skills. And we saw that LinkedIn, you know, rolled out this year. They rolled out their verified skills. So basically candidates can, you know, take these tests and show their AI skills with different apps. So I think in this era, employers really want to see your work. They don't just want to read about it in a resume or a cover letter. Right. You know, a portfolio, those kinds of things are definitely becoming top of mind for hiring managers. They want to see you actually do your work.
0: Right. That's actually super interesting. This is none of my business, but did you have to write a cover letter to get this job at Business Insider?
1: I got this job 2.5 years ago, so I did have to write a cover letter, and I actually spent really worked hard on it.
0: Yeah.
1: And I think in journalism too, it's not going away probably because it's such a writing heavy industry. So no luck there for me. But in terms of everyone else, I think that it's definitely not as prioritized in this day.
0: Anna Alchek at Business Insider. Anna, thanks a lot. I appreciate your time.
1: Thanks for having me.

0: Just as for every action, there is an equal and opposite reaction, so too for every law, there is a loophole, or perhaps several. For tariff law, one of the big loopholes comes in the form of what are known as foreign trade zones, FTZs in the lingo, legally defined areas, usually near ports and airports, that are, generally speaking now, outside the reach of U.S. customs, and which have historically let companies import goods tariff-free, then use those imports to manufacture their own products with lower tariff rates or even no tariff rate at all. I said historically a second ago because last year the Trump administration closed that particular loophole. Marketplace's Justin Ho has our story.
1: About a year ago, Aaron Stinnert was trying to find a new location for the bike frame manufacturing company he runs in California.
2: We needed a bigger space. We were getting a lot of influx of potential clients for manufacturing here in the States.
1: Stinnert Frameworks was facing threats of tariffs that could have been more than 100% on the components it imports from China and Taiwan. So Stinnert's plan was to set up his new location in a foreign trade zone.
2: That would allow us to manufacture the frames here in the States, bring components in from outside, assemble the bikes within the FTZ, and then when it leaves the FTZ, have that then be released into the, at least North American market, tariff-free.
1: Then the Trump administration changed the rules. Stinnert wouldn't be able to use the FTZ to reduce or eliminate his tariff bill, so he pulled the plug on setting up shop there.
2: You know, for those of us trying to make stuff here, having a slight advantage in being able to do that would be great, at least put us on an even playing field. But when that's not even happening, it's like, well, what is the point here?
1: Some foreign trade zones have seen interest die down. Drew Rodriguez is with the Port of Hueneme, which oversees one in Ventura County, California. He says inquiries about the FTZ surged after the Trump administration's big tariff announcement last year. But so far this year, only a handful.
3: If people were interested when that tariff craze and hysteria was taking over, they would have already reached out to us by now, where now they know this either works for me or it doesn't work for me.
1: There are plenty of instances where FTZs still make sense. Jessica Miserandino is import manager with AFL, a company in Duncan, South Carolina that makes fiber optic cables. It imports a lot of optical fiber from Japan.
4: We have a site in Duncan that is approved as a U.S. foreign trade zone, and all of our manufacturing operations are within that foreign trade zone.
1: Miserandino says the FTZ still offers advantages because when you import goods into it,
4: you don't pay the duty and tariffs at that point in time. You don't have to pay them until you actually manufacture the goods and ship them out of your zone.
1: Miserandino says that gives the company more flexibility to deal with tariff bills that can run to hundreds of thousands of dollars.
4: Especially while you're waiting to see what happens with these tariffs. I mean, maybe you want to bring in some material and hold it because you don't know if they're going to go up. You know, you don't know what's going to change day by day at this point.
1: Being able to delay tariff payments allows businesses to invest that money elsewhere. Ryan Tuhill is director of community and economic development with the city of Phoenix.
5: Looking at the companies that are operators within our trade zone, many of them are going through pretty significant expansions.
1: Tuhill says those companies include semiconductor manufacturers, aerospace, and defense companies.
5: As businesses invest, that's more jobs for folks who live in the Phoenix region. Those businesses are generating revenue that is helping to support all of the public infrastructure and services that we provide as a jurisdiction.
1: Tuhill says the number of businesses using the city's FTZ has steadily increased over the last several years. And so far this year, it's still going up. I'm Justin Ho for Marketplace.

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1: This final note on the way out today, which I will preface by noting that the average rate on a 30-year fixed-rate mortgage last week was 6.48%, down a tad from a week earlier. That's from Fannie Mae. I mention it to get to this. The National Association of Realtors said today the heretofore moribund spring home buying season seems to have gotten a bit of a mid-season boost. Home sales in May up 3.2% from April. Jordan Manji, Zonil Maharaj, Jenna Wynn, Olga Oxman, and Virginia K. Smith are the digital team. I'm Kai Rizdahl. We will see you tomorrow, everybody. This is APM.
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3: If Plattner wins, you are going to see a lot of the more progressive Democrats who have rallied to him say, this is the path forward. 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
8: I want to vote for someone who I can fully stand behind, and in an ideal world, that would be the candidate that we have. 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
4: I'm Natalie Kitroev. That's coming up on The Daily from The New York Times.
9: Live from NPR News in Culver City, California, I'm Dwayne Brown. The Israeli government says it has reopened Gaza's main cargo crossing after shutting it down for a day. The crossing was closed after a missile exchange between Israel and Iran. From Gaza, NPR's Anis Baba has more.
10: Karim Shalom crossing with Israel resumed operations Tuesday, allowing aid and commercial goods to enter Gaza once again. Israel says the crossing can handle hundreds of trucks a day and that this single entry point is sufficient to meet Gaza's needs. Gaza's border authorities dispute that, and UN figures show approximately 200 trucks enter Gaza daily. Monday's shutdown halted the flow of goods into the territory, even though Gaza was not involved in the fighting between Israel and Iran. Israeli authorities also announced plans to reopen the Rafah crossing on the Gaza-Egypt border for limited travel. But Rafah remained closed Tuesday, leaving patients, students, and other travelers still waiting to cross. Israel has repeatedly closed Gaza's crossing during periods of heightened regional tensions. Anis Baba, NPR News, Gaza.
9: Well, Chrysler is recalling more than a million Jeep Wranglers and Gladiators, warning owners to park the vehicles outside because the power steering wiring can overheat. NPR's Camila Domonoski explains.
11: The recall affects Gladiators and Wranglers from model years 2021 through 2025. The vehicles may have been built with a faulty electrical connection inside the hydraulic power steering pump. If the connection gets loose, it can overheat and cause a fire. Chrysler's parent company Stellantis is aware of dozens of incidents related to this problem and at least one injury. Dealers will replace faulty parts for free, and until owners can schedule an inspection to see if they need a repair, Stellantis is advising them to park away from buildings and other vehicles just in case. Camila Domonoski, NPR News.
9: and you are listening to NPR News. Russia's government has confirmed that weeks of Ukrainian drone attacks have caused a gasoline shortage in parts of the country from Moscow. NPR's Charles Maines reports.
12: Russia's energy ministry said an uptick in enemy aerial attacks was to blame for gas shortages in several regions of southern Russia. That includes the Crimean Peninsula, which Russia illegally seized from Ukraine in 2014, where long lines outside gas stations amid strict fuel rationing have become the new normal. Ukraine says its strikes on Russian energy infrastructure are aimed at limiting the Kremlin's windfall from surging global energy prices amid conflicts in the Middle East. Their impact has seen a reduction of Russia's oil export capacity by up to 40%. According to some estimates, even as Russian President Vladimir Putin has insisted the attacks have had minimal negative impact on Russia's larger economy. Charles Maines, NPR News, Moscow.
9: Oil prices seesawed back and forth today as hopes faded for a U.S. deal with Iran to reopen the vital Strait of Hormuz shipping channel. After President Trump blamed Iran for downing an American military chopper today near the strait, saying the U.S., quote, must respond to the attack. Higher energy prices caused by the war with Iran have already accelerated inflation for U.S. consumers and may cause the Federal Reserve to raise, not lower, interest rates to keep a lid on it. On Wall Street, stocks finished mixed today. 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
13: 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JLL, see a brighter way.
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4: From the New York Times, I'm Natalie Kitroev. This is The Daily. On Tuesday, Mainers will vote in a primary for a high-stakes Senate seat that Democrats think they can win back from Republicans for the first time in decades. They're pinning their hopes on progressive Democrat Graham Platner, a charismatic oyster farmer and a combat veteran with a populist message. But Platner's faced a string of accusations surrounding his personal behavior, including new reporting in The Times that broke last week. Today, my colleagues Lisa Lair and Katie Glick explain what this race means for Maine and for the prospects of the Democratic Party. It's Tuesday, June 9th. Hi, Lisa.
15: Hi.
4: Hi, Katie.
16: Hi.
4: So we have you here because you two broke this story late last week. And I think it's fair to say that it generated a huge reaction. So just to lay it out, this was a story about the experiences of past girlfriends of Graham Platner, allegations of heavy drinking, physical intimidation. These were not allegations of anything criminal, no allegations of domestic abuse, but some pretty rough stuff. And we're going to get deeper into that reporting. But before we do that, just explain for me the stakes of what we're talking about here, the stakes of this race.
16: I think that in part it reflects just how critical this race is. Maine is all but essential to the Democrats' path to retaking the Senate. Maine loomed so large in the minds of Democrats because they thought last time that Susan Collins was on the ballot that she was finally going to lose. And instead, she wins. And so going in to 2026, people were extremely motivated to finally mount a campaign that could actually defeat Senator Collins.
15: You know, and I also think this race, it's a place where they have really tested this thesis, which many Democrats believe, that the party needs new energy, new leadership, more authentic messengers. And they are testing that through this candidate, Graham Platner, who is likely to be their Democratic nominee in this race.
4: Okay, so let's just talk about how we got here. Set up this contest for us.
15: So at the very beginning of this contest, there was really a widespread expectation that the Democratic nominee would be Janet Mills, who is the 78-year-old two-term governor of Maine. And then over last summer, some progressive operatives and activists decided that they were really unhappy with Mills as the pick. Mm-hmm. And so they went up to Maine and started looking for someone else who could challenge Janet Mills in the Democratic primary. And they found Graham Platner, who at the time was running a small oyster farm in coastal Maine. He had moved back up in 2016 after spending some time in Washington, serving in the military. He had never run for any elected office. They had seen a video that he had done as part of like an aquaculture association, sort of related to the oysters. And you know, he had been involved with some very local political fights over aquaculture in the bay where he has his oyster farm. And they saw that he could sort of speak compellingly. And what he had to say was essentially an economic populist message talking about taking on corruption, taking on billionaires, and that sort of caught their attention.
4: Okay, so these progressives find Platner, they choose him, they see him as the foil for Janet Mills. And what happens? How does it go?
15: He starts taking off. He has a lot of natural political talent.
17: My name is Graham Platner, and I am running for United States Senate.
15: He's doing these town halls.
17: Until the Democratic Party at the federal level is no longer beholden to the same corporate interests that the Republican Party is, we're going to find ourselves back in this position over and over and over again.
15: And he begins to sort of build a following.
16: So he also benefits from two major liabilities for Governor Mills. The first is there is a real strain of anti-establishment fervor running through at least some corners of the Democratic base right now. Mm-hmm. People are upset with Democratic leadership in Washington. And the other thing is her age. Platner is 41. Mills is 78.
4: So he takes off for all the reasons you're saying, Katie. And then what happens?
16: So the flip side of finding new outsider political candidates is sometimes they have not gone through the kind of vetting that veteran establishment politicians have done. And revelations about a trove of comments he made on Reddit, some of them quite inflammatory, come out. Revelations that he had a tattoo on his chest that was widely recognized as a Nazi symbol come out, and it sends his campaign into what looks like a free fall. You know, he has staffers leaving the campaign. There's talk of NDAs being required for the people who stay, and a lot of people assume that these controversies are going to doom him.
15: So the tattoo was a skull and crossbones that Graham Platner had done on his chest back in 2007 when he was in the Marines. And it turned out that this was not just any skull and crossbones, that this was, in fact, a Nazi symbol, a Totenkopf.
4: Uh-huh.
15: He actually revealed it himself. And basically what he says is, I got this tattoo when I was in the Marines. I didn't know what it was, and I regret having it. And he eventually gets it covered up.
4: Got it. And the Reddit posts?
15: So the Reddit posts are a trove of about 2,000 posts, comments really, that he made on Reddit from about 2009 to 2021. And some of his comments are quite controversial. He made a few comments about women, sort of poo-pooing women who get raped and sort of questioning why they are getting so drunk that they end up raped. He used slurs about gay people, about mentally disabled people.
16: He has said that many of the most inflammatory comments he wrote at a very dark time in his life. Platner is a combat veteran who served in Iraq and Afghanistan, and he says that they do not reflect the man he is today and urges Mainers not to judge him.
4: So how did that land?
15: So the Mills campaign sees an opportunity in all of this, and they start running ads featuring women, particularly featuring his comments about rape, to try to swing Maine voters towards their side and build her support. But what matters, of course, is what Maine voters think.
4: Right.
15: So

0: Democratic primary voters wanted.
1: Graham Plattner has given me hope. He is a good old boy. He is a regular person. He is relatable.
0: There were a lot of people who said that he was speaking for them, for working class voters.
2: The affordability crisis, he definitely spoke to that and was something that I personally am struggling with. And, you know.
0: So I think it becomes clear that this is a movement and he has built something here in Maine.
3: And Governor Janet Mills ends up dropping out of the race after spending months trailing Plattner in the polls, struggling to gain traction, and really running a very low-key campaign. Meantime, Plattner is continuing to do well in the polls, and he effectively immediately becomes the presumptive Democratic nominee, and the general election is off to the races.
0: This is when the rumors that were already surrounding him go into hyperdrive. So the first big story that breaks is that he had been exchanging explicit messages with multiple women as recently as May 2025. Of course, his campaign launches in August 2025. And it is his wife who confirms the story to the national media.
3: So on Thursday, we published this story that has been months in the making, that is rooted in more than 24 interviews. And it's really based on allegations from three different women who dated Plattner. They describe reckless and unsettling behavior. They describe heavy drinking, infidelity. And in at least one case, there is the description of physical intimidation.
4: When you say physical intimidation, what do you actually mean by that?
0: Well, a woman who now lives in Virginia, Lindsay Fifield, dated Plattner from about 2013 to 2015. And she described several instances of what she said was physical intimidation. There was one where she said Graham Plattner yanked her out of a taxi by her wrist. And she said once when they had both been drinking and were having a fight over infidelity, he pinned her arm behind her back and sort of pushed her into a room and held the door closed. But it is important to note that Lindsay Fifield said that Plattner never hit her. He never punched her.
3: And she said that the way that Plattner could talk about violence would leave her uneasy at times. She says he left an AR-15 lying around his apartment on Capitol Hill. She also recalled that he would say pretty disturbing things. For example, she told us that he would say the following, quote, "If anybody ever broke in here, I would rape them." She said that he added that it would not be, quote, "in a sexual way, not in a gay way," but that he would, quote, "rape them to show them that I'm dominant," she said.
0: And she also added that he knew the tattoo was a Nazi symbol, and he would joke about it being a Nazi symbol and called it affectionately Mein Tote.
3: To be clear, we spoke with three women who dated Plattner on and off over a period of years, as recently as 2021. They said spending time with him could be exhilarating, but they also recounted patterns of heavy drinking, of womanizing.
0: So the other element that we had to contend with in this story is that Lindsay Fifield is a conservative, and she is someone who has a long history of working in Republican politics. She worked for the Heritage Foundation, which is, of course, a conservative think tank.
4: How did you think about that?
0: Well, we asked her directly about it, and she said very clearly that she would have brought the allegations even against a Republican.
4: And how did the Plattner campaign react when you brought them this reporting, before you published, when you're letting them know this is what our reporting has revealed?
0: First, they chose to specifically deny two things. One, that Graham Plattner knew what his tattoo symbolized and knew that it was a Nazi symbol at any point in time, but specifically when he got it. Second, being any allegation of any kind of physical intimidation. And beyond those two specific denials, they offered two blanket statements. One was from Graham Plattner himself, where he talked about being a less than perfect boyfriend and said he took responsibility for that behavior, but anything beyond that was categorically false. They also offered a second statement that came from the campaign where they really attempted to undercut Lindsay Fifield's allegations and really painting her as a Republican political operative. And they also connected us to five people, including three former girlfriends who could testify to Plattner's character. And so we called all those people And they described a farm

more positive interaction with him and far more positive characterization of his sort of intimate relationships. And then we felt, after pretty intensive editing and standards process here at the Times, we were ready to publish after all those months of reporting. And so we published. And then all hell broke loose.

0: We'll be right back.
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3: President Trump says the U.S. is close to an agreement with Iran to end the war, which could include a new deal about Iran's nuclear program. 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
4: What he cannot abide is an outcome that paints him to be a loser, having been played by the regime that he intended to weaken.
3: I'm Elsa Chang. 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
6: I'm Indira Lakshmanan. 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
10: This is The Daily. I'm Natalie Kitroeth. Back to my conversation with Lisa Lehrer and Katie Glick about the high-stakes primary for a Senate seat in Maine and the allegations surrounding the Democratic frontrunner, Graham Platner.
0: Okay, Lisa, talk us through the hell breaking loose.
11: So almost immediately, it was absolute mayhem on social media, Facebook, all those kinds of places. And look, you have to remember, everyone across the country is invested in this race because both sides want to win control of the Senate. But they also see, at least among Democrats, as this really big struggle over what the path forward is for this party that is so deeply in the wilderness right now. So people really went crazy across the political spectrum. And on the right and on the left, they had a lot of views about this story. People on the right said the story downplayed real allegations, that we had intentionally chosen not to report things that we had that were more serious than the various allegations included in our story. And what was particularly interesting about that was the people making those claims included Lindsay Feifeld herself, who said there were much more serious things out there than we had reported.
0: So the critics on the right and this source, Lindsay Feifeld, are saying you didn't go far enough. You intentionally protected Platner?
11: Yes, they're saying that this story, which revealed really serious allegations about Graham Platner's conduct in the past, was actually a gift to his campaign because it functioned to bury more serious allegations that they believe are out there. And look, that's just categorically false. We published everything credible that we had.
0: And what about Democrats? Like, what was the tenor of their response?
12: For more moderate Democratic officials, this is exactly what they have been worrying about.
13: I look forward to the day where I am not answering every single week a question about bad behavior by another dude.
12: Senator Alyssa Slotkin from Michigan expressing exasperation about being asked about yet another Platner controversy. And more broadly, there's this fear that what should be an eminently winnable seat this year, and a year that is looking to be quite challenging for Republicans, is in fact going to end up backfiring for the Democrats.
11: And on the progressive left, there was a very different reaction.
14: So I think when you look at politics in general, there are no saints.
11: Senator Bernie Sanders restated his support for Platner and said he was still standing by him. a number of sort of progressives, strategists and professionals, activists online really attempted to downplay the allegations. And Plattner himself kind of takes the same tact in an interview with Chris Hayes on MS Now, where he denies the physical allegations and really pushes this idea that Lindsay Feifeld is a right-wing operative. And our colleague, Daily producer Caitlin O'Keefe, spent the weekend calling Maine voters and asked them what they were making of all this.
15: Do you know who you're going to vote for on Tuesday, primary day?
16: Absolutely supporting Graham Plattner.
17: I'm going to vote for Graham Plattner.
18: I just can't bring myself to support Plattner.
11: So there's a couple different groups of people.
16: At the end of the day, you kind of just have to figure out if you believe in someone's character or not. And I haven't believed in anyone's character other than Graham Plattner for a very long time.
11: Some of them are just all in on Graham Plattner.
19: I am not marrying the man. I am not dating the man. I am not expecting him to be flawless.
16: I don't see any evidence that supports the fact that he's an abusive person or did anything ridiculously out of line.
19: Since the primary accuser has worked for the Heritage Foundation, I mean, seriously.
11: On the other hand, there's a set of people who are really against Graham Plattner.
20: I don't think he has the demeanor that we need in a U.S. senator. I think he's a clown. And I thought we were supposed to listen to women.
11: And lastly, there's just a group of people who don't know what to do. They're really torn.
21: I want to vote for someone who I can fully stand behind. And in an ideal world, that would be the candidate that we have. But if it's not Plattner, then who is it?
12: You know, if Plattner wins, you are going to see a lot of the more progressive Democrats who have rallied to him, who have embraced his candidacy, say, this is the path forward. We need more candidates who are speaking out boldly on Medicare for All, on confronting the oligarchy, on taking a much harder line toward Israel, for example. And if he loses, the recriminations are going to be extraordinary. More moderate Democrats will say this is exactly why you don't nominate someone who, in their view, is too far left. Someone has far too much personal baggage. We need to go with someone who has been far more vetted and experienced. So no matter the outcome, this race and its outcome is going to be a microcosm of the Democratic fights to come over the real future of the party, which I think will not be decided until 28.
0: You're saying Democrats may very well take the result in Maine as a verdict not just on Plattner, but on what they should do in 2028 in the national election.
11: I think that's right. I think the country is going through a period of rethinking what kind of experience they want their political leaders to have, and also what kind of things that were traditionally seen as political baggage they're willing to accept.
0: Well, Lisa, Katie, thank you both so much.
11: Thank you.
12: Thanks for having us.
10: Katie Glick is a political reporter, and Lisa Lehrer is a national political correspondent for The New York Times.
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7: From WHYY in Philadelphia, this is Fresh Air. I'm Dave Davies. For millions of soccer fans across the world, a season of joy approaches. The World Cup begins this week. 48 national teams competing in matches in the United States, Canada, and Mexico. But for many fans, it's also a season of discontent. FIFA, the international federation that runs the tournament, is using dynamic pricing to boost ticket revenues, making this the most expensive World Cup ever. And they're accused of deceptive practices, spurring investigations from two state attorneys general. Also, many international visitors are discouraged by restrictive immigration policies in the U.S. We'll talk with Laura Williamson, editor-in-chief of The Athletic from the New York Times. Later, Ken Tucker reviews a new album from Kacey Musgraves and a biography of singer Gary Stewart. First News.
8: Live from NPR News in Washington, I'm Ryland Barton. The U.S. says it has begun launching self-defense strikes against Iran. According to a statement from U.S. Central Command, it's in response to yesterday's downing of an Army Apache helicopter and, quote, the mission is a proportional response to unjustified Iranian aggression. Iran has not claimed responsibility for the helicopter attack. The helicopter crashed while patrolling the Strait of Hormuz, and its two crew members were rescued by a sea drone. The first time such an operation has been carried out by the U.S. military, as NPR's Kat Lonsdorf reports.
9: The two U.S. Army soldiers were flying an Apache helicopter off the coast of Oman overnight when it crashed into the sea, according to a statement from U.S. Central Command. CENTCOM spokesperson Captain Tim Hawkins told NPR the pair were later rescued by a 24-foot-long unmanned drone boat operated by a special department called Task Force 59. The drone, quote, picked up the two soldiers, who are in stable condition, and transported them to another location in the water, where they were then hoisted into a helicopter and flown to safety. Kat Lonsdorf, NPR News, Washington.
8: The House passed a $70 billion bill for immigration enforcement tonight. That's enough to fund Homeland Security agencies for the rest of President Trump's term. The bill now goes to Trump to be signed into law. House Democratic Leader Hakeem Jeffries says the money will further fund Trump's, quote, violent mass deportation machine. Republicans say they are safeguarding the nation. The funding comes on top of nearly $140 billion that Congress gave ICE and Customs and Border Protection last year. There are primary elections in four states today: Maine, Nevada, North Dakota, and South Carolina. In Maine, there's been a lot of attention on the Democratic primary for the U.S. Senate. From Maine Public, Kevin Miller reports on Graham Plattner's campaign.
10: Plattner is widely expected to clinch the Democratic nomination to challenge Republican Senator Susan Collins this fall, despite multiple controversies surrounding his past. The Marine Corps veteran says he struggled with PTSD for years after four combat tours in Iraq and Afghanistan. But Plattner's progressive populist campaign continues to resonate with Democratic voters like Glennon Friedman.
11: I believe that Graham Plattner and his wife are working out their personal issues, and that the real scandals are that half the people living in Maine can't afford to live here.
10: Governor Janet Mills' name is still on the ballot, although she suspended her campaign weeks ago. For NPR News, I'm Kevin Miller.
8: Social Security's Retirement Trust Fund is projected to face a funding shortfall in 2032, a year earlier than expected. Rising healthcare costs, demographics, and government spending all contribute to the depletion date. If nothing changes, the program will continue issuing benefits after these dates, but at reduced amounts. AARP's CEO is urging Congress to act, highlighting the importance of these benefits for retirees who've been paying into the system. This is NPR News. Canadian Prime Minister Mark Carney says a new Canadian-built bridge across the Detroit River that President Trump threatened to block will open soon. A ribbon-cutting ceremony for the Gordie Howe International Bridge connecting Ontario and Michigan is set to take place Friday, while the bridge itself is expected to open to traffic later this month. Trump demanded in February that Canada turn over at least half the ownership of the bridge to the U.S. Workers at SoFi Stadium in Los Angeles have reached a tentative deal with their employer, averting a strike just days before the World Cup. Libby Rainey with LAist News reports.
12: The agreement comes at a critical moment. The first of eight World Cup matches at SoFi Stadium is on Friday. The 2,000 workers represented by Unite Here Local 11 had voted to authorize a strike, demanding wage increases and protections from ICE, which will play a role in tournament security. Union spokesperson Maria Hernandez says they won both. Under the new contract, workers will maintain the right to strike over safety concerns, including the presence of immigration agents.
13: And that is unprecedented. Usually when you win a contract, workers give up the right to strike.
12: A spokesperson for Legends Global, the company that runs SoFi's concessions, said in a statement that it's pleased with the deal. Workers still need to vote to finalize the agreement. For NPR News, I'm Libby Rainey in Los Angeles.
8: After nearly 4 years away from professional tennis, Serena Williams has made a winning return at the Queen's Club doubles tournament. The 44-year-old Williams showed she still has plenty of power, hitting serves up to 120 miles an hour. She teamed up with 19-year-old Canadian Victoria Mboko. This is NPR News from Washington.
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0: This is Fresh Air. I'm Dave Davies. The FIFA World Cup opens this week with soccer matches in the United States, Canada, and Mexico. With 48 teams and 104 matches, this will be the biggest World Cup ever. Gianni Infantino, the president of FIFA, the international federation that runs the tournament, has declared that this will be the greatest event that humanity, mankind, has ever seen and ever will see. So yes, there's plenty of excitement. More than 5 million tickets have been sold to international travelers alone. But this is also a season of some discontent surrounding the Cup. Aside from logistical challenges like transportation, there are issues arising from war, politics, infectious disease, and according to many, greed. FIFA's ticketing practices and pricing have outraged many fans and prompted investigations by two state attorneys general. U.S. immigration restrictions and the war with Iran have affected travel from many countries, and the Ebola outbreak has the attention of local and international health officials. And just to keep things interesting this week, there's the NBA Finals and another one-of-a-kind sports event coming up on Sunday, the Ultimate Fighting Championship on the White House lawn. To talk about all this, we've invited Laura Williamson, editor-in-chief of The Athletic, to join us. The Athletic is the subscription-based sports journalism site of The New York Times. Before joining The Athletic, Laura Williamson was sports news editor and a correspondent at The Daily Mail. She joined us from London, where she is based. We recorded our conversation yesterday. Laura Williamson, welcome to Fresh Air.
1: Thank you. Thank you for having me.
0: You know, we'll be talking about some issues and controversy surrounding the World Cup. But to begin with, I just want to take note of the enormous pleasure and joy that this brings to many hundreds of millions of people around the world. Just share with us, you know, what the World Cup can be at its best.
1: Yeah, I mean, when I think about my experience of World Cups, you know, as a kid and then being lucky enough to be in Qatar 4 years ago and to cover that tournament, you might not remember the score, you might not remember who scored, but you remember where you were and who you watched it with and what it meant to you at that time. And I think it's that power that actually sport can have and football, soccer in particular, can have to bring people together, that sort of connective tissue, if you like. So that's the hope, that that's what this tournament can do, without sounding sort of too sentimental about things. But I really do believe that football in particular has the power to do that.
0: Is there a heart-stopping play or moment that sticks in your mind when you think about the World Cup?
1: I do think back to that final 3.5 years ago in Qatar, France and Argentina, and, you know, it going right down to the wire in terms of penalties. And watching Lionel Messi lift the World Cup trophy was just an incredible moment. When you think of his career, and it's obviously still going, he'll be there this time around as well. But just it's so rare that you get an incredible game to match the occasion, and that delivered on all fronts.
0: All right, well, so let's talk about some of the issues here. Ticket prices at this World Cup are higher than any World Cup ever, in part because FIFA, which runs this thing, is using dynamic pricing, right?
1: Yes, the first time it's ever been used.
0: Yeah, so what does that mean for fans?
1: It means ticket prices go, I was going to say up and down, but actually they just go up at the moment, depending on scarcity and depending on the demand for those tickets. So because a certain number of tickets have been kept back or allocated to fans that are going to follow that country throughout the tournament, it's meant prices have gone up and up and up. So for the final, which obviously we don't know who's going to be in that, at the moment there's sort of an average price of around $11,000, which is eye-watering, to be honest. But then at the other level, an England fan, for example, who wanted to have the opportunity to buy a ticket for every one of their group games and then an opportunity to buy a ticket to follow their team, even all the way onto the final, they were being asked to part with £14,000 ahead of the tournament. I mean, that is just so prohibitive for, you know, the average person. It's an incredible amount of money before you've added on hotels and travel, etc., etc. So the dynamic pricing has been very controversial, because it also doesn't distinguish between, they're called supporter fans in FIFA language, but between fans who, you know, have been to every game that their team has played for the past 10 years, for example, and somebody who lives in Philadelphia and quite fancies going to a World Cup game. You might think, well, that's just tough luck. If the demand's there, that's what happens. But it's a very different approach for football in general. And I think that's why it's caused so much upset, because you're not being rewarded for loyalty, if you like, or for being an expert about your team. So that's been very, very controversial, and has upset a lot of people.
0: You know, and it's not just the prices. It's the way they are being managed and marketed. And I didn't understand really how troublingly deceptive this can be until I read a piece in The Athletic, of which you are editor-in-chief, by Henry Bushnell, who wrote this story about how, typically when you buy a sports ticket, I'm going to go to a game in Baltimore. My daughter lives in Baltimore, so I was going to get a Baltimore Orioles game. And you go to the website, and there's a map of the stadium, and you can pick the section, the row, the seat that you know exactly what you're getting and what it costs. But he writes in this piece that when people went to the FIFA site to buy tickets for their games, you couldn't choose a seat. You chose a category of seats. There were four categories. And he noted that for category one, the most expensive, which was and for most of them more than $1,000, sometimes several thousand, you were shown a map of the stadium. And basically, the good seats in the lower half along the sidelines were category one. So that you didn't know what seat you were getting, but you figured you're getting one of those. But in fact, what happens is after you bought it, they changed the lines without your knowledge. And what you might have found is that now your category one price got you a seat somewhere else. And here's a cut from a video that Henry Bushnell said, describing about what happened to most of these fans. He said he's talked to a lot of them, and they are not getting what they thought.
2: I haven't been able to find a single fan who got those desirable seats. Everyone says they're in corners or behind the goals or even in the second deck. And in some cases, even if they paid a category one price, they're actually in sections that were colored red for category two at one point, because FIFA has been quietly altering these maps throughout the past several months. So the fans are furious. They feel misled, taken advantage of, scammed. Those are a few words they've used. One even told me he's considering a class action lawsuit. FIFA's response? The maps were, quote, indicative, and quote, designed to provide guidance rather than the exact seat layout.
0: So, Laura Williamson,
1: what's
0: the fallout from this?
1: Yeah, Henry has been incredible in terms of the rigorous ways reported this process. And another point that he's made in an article on Monday on The Athletic is a lot of this has come because the process has been so opaque. So FIFA can do what they like, ostensibly. They are the World Cup organisers. So as you referenced there, we've heard examples of people thinking they're buying VIP hospitality tickets. And then actually when the ticket seat and row number comes through, it's category one, which is a very, very different experience. And I think even going back to sort of September, that was the first time that information about ticketing for this tournament was released. And that was only in September, you know, less than a year to go before kickoff. And then there was the sort of right to buy fiasco, if you like, which was where you paid an additional fee to have the right to buy a ticket because FIFA were banking on there being such high demand, which there was. Then the dynamic pricing kicked in and the sort of initial prices shot up by an average of 35% for, I think, 95 of the 104 games. And then people have realised what tickets they've got. And as you say, they're not in the area they thought they were. Then there's also the resale market. So previously, you would buy a ticket maybe through FIFA or through the event organisers, and then some people choose to put it on a secondary resale site and make money that way. FIFA have really leaned into the resale market, which has meant, so they're operating an official one, but there's a 15% fee for both the buyer and the seller, which goes to FIFA, on any resale. So fans are being hit again. And they still don't have that full knowledge of, if I'm buying a ticket for this game at this stadium, I know where I'm going to sit, because it could all change again.
0: So FIFA has its own proprietary resale platform in which they earn essentially 30% commission on it.
1: Mm-hmm. Right? Yep.
0: Wow.
1: Yep.
0: Well, we know that the attorneys general of New York and New Jersey have announced investigations into this and have issued subpoenas for FIFA. I don't know where that stands. Do you have any sense of what redress there might be for disappointed fans?
1: Sadly, I think the answer is you just have to take your chance on the dynamic pricing market going down, which I really can't see happening now it's this close to it. I think this is what we've signed up for, if you like, and it's quite sad for the ordinary fan. I mean, there's been some very sort of small concessions in terms of $1,060 tickets for sort of true fans, if you like, or followers of each team at each game, and then some concessions for games at MetLife in terms of New York City residents or New Jersey residents. But like, we're talking 1,000 tickets out of 60-odd thousand or more. So they're very, very small inroads. You know, FIFA and Gianni Infantino have said lots of times that, you know, this is the American ticketing model. You know, Americans, they want entertainment and they're happy to pay for it. Our research and from the people we've been speaking to, both sort of casual sports fans and diehard football soccer fans, that's just not the case. That's, you know, that when you're talking about four figures to see a World Cup game, that is just prohibitive for so many people.
0: Jennifer Davenport, who is the Attorney General for the state of New Jersey, said, being honest about ticket sales is not complicated, but FIFA has turned buying a ticket to the World Cup into a gauntlet of confusion, fake scarcity, and impossibly high prices. Well, we'll see where her investigation goes. I mean, I assume that at the pace these things usually work, nothing's going to happen over the course of the tournament itself.
1: No, I wouldn't have thought so. And then the way football works, we'll be on to the next one. But there is very likely to be a Women's World Cup in the United States, along with a couple of other countries, in 2031. So I think it's going to be fascinating to keep an eye on the lessons that have been learnt this time to see what happens then. We should say that FIFA's argument is always, well, this tournament is going to make $11 billion, which is going to be invested back into the global game. But again, that's where the opaque nature of this comes into play, in that, you know, the 211 FIFA member federations can expect to get about $8 million each from this tournament or during this World Cup cycle. But we don't know where that's going. How does that translate to kids playing soccer in Senegal or Ivory Coast or wherever? We don't know. We don't know where that money goes. So I think that also adds to the confusion and the feeling of, well, who is this tournament for? Is it for fans? Is it for the member federations? Is it for growing the global game? A lot of questions swirling around.
0: When you make it enough of an elite event, are you going to lose the ground level fanatics, if you will, who bring all the color to the game?
1: Yeah, and without being sort of oversensitive about it, but you know, what about the local kids who? So many of my colleagues in North America talk about '94 and being a kid and being at a game and actually in getting this bug for this. This beautiful game, which at its best it is simple and beautiful, and if the ticket prices are as prohibitive as we've been discussing, how do you get a family of four into a game? Like, it's impossible. So I guess that would be my main concern going into it. That if we're talking about an opportunity to really grow soccer in the US in particular, are we missing an opportunity here, I think?
0: We're going to take a break here. Let me reintroduce you. We are speaking with Laura Williamson. She is editor-in-chief at The Athletic. She'll talk more after this short break. This is Fresh Air.
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0: This is Fresh Air, and we're speaking with Laura Williamson, editor-in-chief at The Athletic, the New York Times sports journalism site, about the World Cup and other events this summer. I guess we should know that Gianni Infantino, the president of FIFA, took over after this horrific scandal. It was 2015 when they raided the headquarters, and I think 27 FIFA officials pled guilty to fraud charges. And he has aggressively expanded the game, right? Operates far more tournaments now than it used to and generates a whole lot more money.
1: Yes, yeah. I mean, Gianni Infantino was elected in 2016 on a ticket of two things, really. It was, A, I'm going to clean up this game. I mean, you can't overstate how damaging that 2015 scandal was. I mean, I remember it vividly. I was working at the Daily Mail, and the FBI and Swiss authorities raided a luxury hotel on a lake in Zurich, and you know, you had FIFA executives being taken out, you know, with their head under bed sheets and things. It was extraordinary. You know, rampant, systemic, and deep rooted corruption. So, outcomes. Gianni Infantino, he was at UEFA, which is the European governing body of football, and he says, I'm going to clean up this game. And he also very cleverly said, and I am going to give the 211 member federations, so they're the people who vote for him to be in power, I'm going to give you more money. And he quickly raised the sort of annual bounty, if you like, from $3 million to five, and now it's at eight. And the way he's done that...
0: The bounty is, meaning what those federations pay to participate?
1: No, the money that they receive as a member of FIFA. So this is ostensibly where all the ticket money, all the revenue from mainly Men's World Cup, but lots of other events as well, is filtering down. So he's raised more money for the people that, you know, to be blunt, are voting to keep him in power. Very clever. And the way he's done that is by basically creating more football tournaments. So we've seen the Club World Cup for men, which was hosted by the US last summer, was won by Chelsea eventually. But that was a huge event that had come, the Club World Cup used to be sort of eight teams in the winter, somewhere in the Middle East. Very low key.
0: When we say clubs, that means these soccer teams that are in, you know, mostly in Europe, I guess, right?
1: Yeah,
0: in South America, right? But they're private teams. They're not national teams, right?
1: Exactly. So you'd have the European champions against the South American champions, et cetera, et cetera. So he's created this huge new tournament, to be honest, with huge prize money involved to get and to generate more revenue. And this is why we find ourselves with 48 teams in the World Cup, and talk that may go to 64 for next time, which people are always eager to talk down, but it's not going away. So his answer for creating this incredible amount of cash has been just more football. What that means for what we'll see on the pitch this summer, I'm not quite sure, because players are definitely tired. But he has delivered on the two things that he said he would do in 2016. He's cleaned up FIFA, the sort of the scandals and the, you know, awful stories of bribery and corruption are gone. They feel like they belong to a previous era. And he is giving more money to the federations. So in a way, he's done what he said he would do.
0: And he has had a very close relationship with President Trump. He recently gave him FIFA's first ever peace prize, right?
1: Yeah, that was, I was at the World Cup draw in Washington, D.C. before Christmas, and it really was an extraordinary moment. And yeah, handing over the first FIFA Peace Prize to President Trump, and then in the next breath saying that politics and soccer don't mix. It's you can't equate the two. So FIFA are very hot, for example, on what flags you can bring into to a World Cup stadium. So they're saying that because politics and soccer don't mix, you couldn't bring in an Iranian flag that reflected the old regime. But at the same time, they can give a peace prize to the President of the United States. It's, again, that sort of lack of transparency and clear rules. It does feel like it's one rule for one person and one for another.
0: So I suppose those controversies, and as well as the high ticket prices, are contributing to the fact that hotel reservations are off, right?
1: Yes. Yeah, I think another factor as well is travel, transport to the games itself. We've covered this extensively because, again, from a sort of British perspective, if you like, of being able to get a £5 ticket to get a bus or a train to a stadium, etc., the idea of being charged, I think it's $80 to get from Boston to Foxborough. Actually, Scotland have a game there, or it's now down, in inverted commas, from $150 to $98 to get from Penn Station to MetLife, and you have to pre-book as well. That's again another cost that people are just not prepared to pay, and I think when you package all of that together, visas, tickets, hotel prices, and sort of the image of America geopolitically and globally, the cost of actually getting to the games, then we haven't even talked about water. We've had the Watergate scandal this week. I think it is off-putting for a lot of people.
0: Yeah, the Watergate thing was the it's not water. The FIFA originally said people could bring empty bottles, transparent water bottles in to get them filled at coolers. Then they reversed themselves, and then they reversed the reversal, right? So now you can bring a water bottle?
1: You can. Not to the stadiums in Mexico, but you can into the US and Canada. Up to, I think, 20 ounces sort of soft plastic bottles, which I think has been a relief for lots of people, because another thing we haven't mentioned is the heat. The games, especially in the latter stages, you know, the final kicks off at 3 p.m. local time, which it will either storm or it will be, you know, burning hot. So absolutely fans need to have water, as do the players, of course.
0: We're going to take another break here. Let me reintroduce you. We are speaking with Laura Williamson. She is editor-in-chief at The Athletic. She'll be back to talk more after this short break. I'm Dave Davies, and this is Fresh Air.

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0: I'm Indira Lakshmanan. As war rages on in Ukraine, the president of the Carnegie Endowment for International Peace has thoughts on the current state of global disorder.
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3: This is Fresh Air. I'm Dave Davies, and we're listening to my interview with Laura Williamson, editor-in-chief of the New York Times sports journalism site The Athletic. We're just days away from opening matches of the World Cup, where some controversy swirls around ticket prices, immigration policy, and other issues. And in just 5 days, President Donald Trump will celebrate his 80th birthday by hosting an Ultimate Fighting Championship on the White House lawn. We recorded our conversation with Laura Williamson yesterday. The United States, under the Trump administration, has required bonds from $500 up to $15,000 for travelers from some countries to post when entering the United States to ensure that they won't remain there illegally. And the administration has waived those bonds for those coming to the World Cup, provided they bought their ticket by April 15th and entered the FIFA pass system. So not just anybody, right?
4: That's it. And I think some of the reporting around that change in the rules was confusing as well, because it was like, oh, you know, they've waived all the bonds. No, they haven't. Like, you had to sign up for the FIFA pass scheme, which was supposed to basically enable you to book embassy appointments, etc., and help with the visa scheduling process. You had to have done that and have bought a match ticket by April the 15th. Now, some countries didn't qualify until 3 weeks earlier, 3 weeks before that. So there will be lots and lots of people who have been affected by this.
3: You know, we've talked about some of the difficulties with ticket prices, with immigration issues. There's also just getting to the game if you're in the right city and you have a hotel booked. And in the past World Cups, host countries have invested a lot in getting fans to and from matches. I mean, I read that in Russia in 2018, there were long-distance trains to get people from one Russian city to another that were no charge. What was it like when you were in Qatar for the last World Cup?
4: It was totally and utterly different, because all those games really were within one city. You wouldn't be able to see all of it, but in theory, if you wanted to, you could go to four games in a day by getting the air-conditioned, very clean, very efficient, very free train system between the two, their version of a subway. Whereas here, because it is so spread out over 16 host cities and three countries, all of which are almost like their own little kingdoms, if you like. They've all signed individual contracts with FIFA, so there are all different rules all over the place. It's going to be completely different. And also, I think, because of one of FIFA's things is about the naming of stadiums, so you can't have commercial names in stadium titles. So MetLife is MetLife to so many people, but it will be New York, New Jersey Stadium for the duration of this World Cup.
3: This World Cup comes at a time when there is an Ebola outbreak in at least two African countries. There are travel restrictions in the United States from some of those countries, including Congo, which is sending a team to the tournament and I think has a base in Houston. How much of a concern, how much of disruption might this cause to World Cup matches?
4: The answer is, we don't know. So it's a huge unknown in terms of, I mean, fans, you'd think fans actually coming from Congo will be very, very, very limited because of the reasons we've discussed. The health measures around the team itself will be incredibly tight, but it's another factor that of course is very concerning, and another thing for people to think about.
3: Security is always a challenge at these things, and you know, it's interesting that 2 years ago at the Copa America Cup final in Florida, some fans actually stormed the stadium. It was quite a chaotic scene. Do you have any sense of what special security measures might be undertaken in these World Cup matches?
4: Mm-hmm. I was at that final, and actually my children and my dad were there as well.
3: Really?
4: It was very, very scary in terms of it. It happened, I think, because fans left it, as they're allowed to, they left it late to get into the stadium, and then a crush developed, and the reaction was to shut the gates, which just meant people had nowhere to go, and the kickoff was delayed, and it was very scary, very scary. I think FIFA would say that, well, that wasn't our tournament. We didn't run that operation. It will be very different at the World Cup, and I do think it will be in terms of the perimeter, sort of the outside boundary of the stadiums is quite a long way away from the actual bowl, which will sort of help the flow of people, which is often where problems occur. We've seen it here, for example, at the Stade de France with the Champions League final, the European Championship a couple of years ago, with crushes developing as people get there late. But I think the wider surface area will definitely help there. I think there's going to be security issues about what people are bringing into stadiums, in terms of flags and political banners and slogans and things like that. That was a huge issue in Qatar, with people wanting to bring flags protesting about human rights, etc., into stadiums and getting them taken off them or denied entry. I think we'll see that on a different level at this tournament. And then in terms of general public safety, I've been reading about some action on drones and the use of drones above stadiums, and that's again a bit of an unknown. We don't know what's going to happen there, but I do think the sort of flow of people, if you like, in terms of their physical safety, that we'll be as well prepared as we possibly can be because of the large distance outside the stadiums, and then trying to communicate to people to get there early, etc. too.
3: The United States is at war with Iran. The Iranian team is being allowed to come, right?
4: Yes. We actually sent a reporter to Turkey to see them off, if you like. They had a pre-tournament training camp there. They flew to Mexico, just over the border from the US. They landed there in the early hours of Sunday morning. And then they're still waiting on visas to get into the US to play their games. There have been reports that they will ostensibly only be allowed day passes, so they have to go into the US and then leave again. So it's very, very fraught. And also we're hearing, we would hear this because there's a travel ban, but a lot of dissident fans who are anti the regime and have lived outside of Iran for a long time have been denied their visas to get into the United States. So it will be very much reliant on the Iranian diasporas, particularly in Los Angeles, to support their team however they see fit.
3: Yeah, you know, I want to get this straight. You and I are speaking on Monday. Are you saying that the Iranian team is not actually in the United States yet?
4: No, they're still in Mexico, and they're still awaiting visa clearance to travel into the United States to play their games.
3: And I understand the State Department refused entry to certain members of the staff for the team, letting the players in, but not all of the staff. Is that right?
4: Yes, that's right. This goes back to a women's tournament, actually, which was in Australia a few months ago. And we did a lot of reporting around the fact that security personnel attached to the regime had travelled with the team to make sure they didn't abscond. And in fact, Australia ended up offering refuge, but the vast majority returned to Iran with the team. So that's the explanation for certain members of the backroom staff being denied entry, because it's unclear whether they are there for performance reasons or whether they are representative of the regime.
3: We're going to take another break here. Let me reintroduce you. We are speaking with Laura Williamson. She is editor-in-chief at The Athletic. We will continue our conversation in just a moment. This is Fresh Air.
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3: This is Fresh Air, and we're speaking with Laura Williamson. She is editor-in-chief at The Athletic. We're talking about World Cup matches and the Ultimate Fighting Championship that's scheduled for the White House lawn this coming Sunday. Well, Laura Williamson, I don't know if you follow mixed martial arts much, but...
4: not closely, but we'll go.
3: This is going to be quite an event here. I mean, this structure's been built on the lawn of the White House, and President Trump, it's going to be his birthday, it's going to be Flag Day, and there's going to be this Ultimate Fighting Championship. You know, American presidents have traditionally met to congratulate, you know, championship sports teams at the college level, the pro level, occasionally attend big games. Is there any precedent for something like this?
4: I mean, was it 600-ton steel arch on the South Lawn? It feels a little bit different to President Obama go to watch an NBA game, doesn't it?
3: Yeah.
4: I mean, it's quite a weekend. I think we're expecting President Trump at the US's opening game on Friday as well. And then this shindig on the White House lawn on Sunday.
3: Donald Trump has a history with mixed martial arts, doesn't he?
4: He does. Also, I think has recently invested in UFC's parent company as well, which brings an added dimension to hosting an event with such premium ticket prices as well, I think.
3: Well, yeah, let's talk about that directly. The Athletic reported on this. A few weeks after this Ultimate Fighting Championship on the White House lawn was announced, Donald Trump bought a substantial amount of stock. He was required to report this, so we don't know the exact amount, but it was between 15,000 and 50,000 stock into TKO Holdings, which is the parent company of the Ultimate Fighting Championships. What's the significance of this?
4: I think when you look at this event, and again, we've been talking about ticket prices, I think premium tickets for this UFC event are sort of $1 million a pop at the very highest level. So who is profiting from that would be my question. Is it the holding group in which Mr. Trump has recently invested? I think that it sort of invites further questions about why this event is being held and where the money's going.
3: So a potential conflict of interest if there's an event on a public space that he's profiting from. Mm-hmm. Now, a lawsuit was filed just over the weekend asking a judge to halt this event. What do we know about that?
4: The suit is...

0: medical stuff. And I imagine a lot of these sports journalists got into the field because they were either athletes themselves or just loved sports, and they liked to write about the players and the teams and the competition. But, you know, sports is such a big business now, and the drive for profits affects competition. I wonder if you wrestle at times with how to, you know, apportion your reporting resources to covering the athletic competition or the business of sports.
1: Yeah, we do. I think about that a lot, actually, because I think ultimately I want our reporters to tell people things they don't know about whatever it is they care about, and sport and culture and business and politics are so entwined now, so interspersed. So I do feel we have our duty, really, to explore all avenues of that. You know, football, soccer is not just now about what happens in 90 minutes on the pitch. You know, some of our most popular pieces might be about player salaries, for example, or trades or transfers and who's going where and the intrigue around that. I sort of think back to the last World Cup as well. One of our most successful pieces was about Lionel Messi, the Argentina and Inter Miami striker's relationship with Saudi Arabia. And it helped that Saudi Arabia had a shock win against Argentina, so people were interested around that. But the piece wasn't about the sport at all. It was about his sponsorship deals and how he danced this dance with a Middle Eastern state, ostensibly. And it was hugely popular because people want to know about the whole player, you know, in the round, not just what they can do with a football at their feet. So I often think back to that, and that's been a real sort of tenement of our planning for this tournament, in that we do want to deliver comprehensive coverage, and that doesn't just mean every game live and the focus on the bigger players. It means rigorous reporting around the biggest stories and those sort of those topics that take us away from the pitch are just as important, really. But then the other thing is that sport is supposed to be fun. I'm often telling reporters that it can be a release as well. So I think we have to remember that, you know, going back to my answer right at the beginning about the joy that a World Cup tournament can bring. We have to remember that. And we have to remember that because of the reasons we've discussed today, so many people won't be able to go. They'll be viewing this through their television screens, through their radios, etc. So we have to take them there. We have to tell them what it's like, good and bad, really.
0: So are you going to be attending any World Cup matches yourself?
1: I am. I fly out on Wednesday for a couple of weeks, based in New York City. So I'm hoping to get some games at MetLife. And I come back to the UK and then out again for the last 10 days or so. So, again, hoping to get to the final.
0: Are you picking your games based on the competing teams, just getting a sense of it? I mean, are you there as a journalist or a fan or what?
1: Oh, very much as a journalist. But sadly, the role of an editor is just to tell other people what to do rather than go and experience the joy of World Cup matches myself.
0: Well, Laura Williamson, thank you so much for speaking with us.
1: Absolute pleasure. Thank you.
0: Laura Williamson is editor-in-chief at The Athletic from The New York Times. We recorded our interview yesterday. Coming up, rock critic Ken Tucker reviews a new album from Kacey Musgraves and a recent biography of the 1970s-era singer Gary Stewart. This is Fresh Air.
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5: 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Our

critic Ken Tucker has something new and something old for us. There's the new album from one of country music's biggest stars, Kacey Musgraves. Ken thinks the best songs on her new album, Middle of Nowhere, have the dramatic detail of good fiction. He's also here to praise a recently published book, Jimmy McDonough's biography of the 1970s-era singer Gary Stewart, called I Am From the Honky Tonks. It's a lengthy portrait of a gifted but tragic performer. Something old, something new. Let's start with Kacey Musgraves.

The conventional framing of Kacey Musgraves' recent career is that she went pop for a few years on a couple of albums and now is returning to country music with Middle of Nowhere. But the Texas twang in her yearning, searching voice has always remained rooted in country's deep melancholy. One of the best moments on this album occurs on the song Back on the Wagon, whose lyric is upbeat and optimistic. The guy she loves has gotten sober and responsible. The two of them are planning a new, cloudless future. But Musgrave's vocal carries all the feelings the lyric suppresses. You can hear the worry and doubt in her voice. She wants to believe he's changed, but she can't help but wonder, has he really? Can I go through all that pain again? The tension between voice and words creates an entire vivid short story in under 4 minutes.

Middle of Nowhere is an uneven album, sometimes succumbing to the kind of false hope that Back on the Wagon is too honest to claim. Profound sadness and extravagant schmaltz characterize the music of Gary Stewart, the country cult figure who died in 2003. Stewart's voice was an emotional rumble that rose into a keening high tenor in moments of exquisite pain, as on the title song of his extraordinary 1975 album, Out of Hand.

Gary Stewart's life was out of hand, to put it mildly. The new biography by Jimmy McDonough called I Am From the Honky Tonks spends more than 500 pages chronicling Stewart's wild life and times. Born poor into a large Kentucky family in 1944, Stewart idolized Hank Williams, had quit school, and was playing in bands by his mid-teens. Pretty soon, his distinctive voice and the cleverly precise details in his songwriting caught the attention of Nashville stars like Mel Tillis, who provided an entree into the industry. Early on in the book, McDonough sets up what would be the detail that sets Gary Stewart's life apart from so many performers. Time and again, writes McDonough, Gary would stress to me he never went looking for stardom, never went knocking on doors, never begged anyone to listen to his demos. McDonough's book then chronicles the way others pushed Stewart to record the wonderfully agonized ballads he wrote and insisted that he submit to the Nashville star-making machinery. For a short while, it worked.

That's She's Actin' Single, I'm Drinkin' Doubles, Stewart's only number one hit. Stewart liked to play music, but the smaller the crowd, he thought, the better he'd be able to connect to an audience. As the years went by, his ambivalence toward celebrity became a dark resentment. He shunned interviews, lost record contracts. Lots of drugs were consumed to numb it all. Stewart died by suicide at age 59. Here's Bob Dylan's favorite Gary Stewart song.

0: someone else. A half century in the making, I Am From the Honky Tonks is a lot more than the biography of a cult artist. It's a vast, tumultuous portrait of 20th century Southern working class life. I think a history-minded artist like Kacey Musgraves would really like this book. I hope she and you read it.
1: Ken Tucker reviewed new music by Kacey Musgraves and a biography of Gary Stewart called I Am From the Honky Tonks. On tomorrow's show, we speak with actor Josh O'Connor. He won an Emmy playing a young Prince Charles in The Crown. Now he's the lead in Steven Spielberg's new film Disclosure Day. We'll talk about his approach in this new blockbuster and Spielberg's decades-long exploration of the idea that aliens are among us. I hope you can join us.

Fresh Air's executive producer is Sam Brigger. Our technical director and engineer is Audrey Bentham. Our interviews and reviews are produced and edited by Phyllis Myers, Anne-Marie Baldonado, Lauren Krenzel, Teresa Madden, Monique Nazareth, Thea Challoner, Susan Yakundi, Anna Bauman, and Nico Gonzalez-Whistler. Our digital media producer is Molly C.V. Nesper. Roberta Shorrock directs the show. For Terry Gross and Tanya Mosley, I'm Dave Davies.

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11: You like to take North Korea to become a normal state. He was really specific about North Korea playing a leadership role.
12: What are Kim Jong-un's ambitions for North Korea and for the alliances he's building with both Moscow and Beijing?
2: It's Tuesday, June 9th, and this is All Things Considered from NPR News.
12: I'm Mary Louise Kelly.
2: And I'm Elsa Chang. President Trump says Iran shot down an American helicopter and he vows to hit back.
13: If we go and bomb, which we can do very easily if we want, and we spend another 2 or 3 weeks bombing, they'll have nothing left whatsoever.
12: Also, San Francisco's main immigration court has stopped hearing cases.
14: The closure of the San Francisco immigration court is one major example of the Trump administration wanting to foreclose asylum.
2: Speaking of San Francisco, it used to be rare to see gray whales in the bay.
12: Why whales are now detouring under the Golden Gate Bridge, after the news.
15: Live from NPR News in Washington, I'm Ryland Barton. U.S. Central Command announced on social media that it began what it called self-defense strikes against Iran. NPR's Quill Lawrence reports this is in response to Iran downing a U.S. Apache helicopter.
16: CENTCOM said it was responding to what President Trump has confirmed was an Iranian strike that downed the U.S. attack helicopter. CENTCOM called the mission a, quote, proportional response to unjustified Iranian aggression, though the two countries are at war. The helicopter crew members are in stable condition after being picked up in the waters of the Strait of Hormuz by an unmanned American rescue boat, the first time the U.S. has used a drone for this purpose. President Trump has repeatedly claimed that the U.S. and Iran are close to a negotiated end to the conflict, but the strait remains effectively shut, driving up gas and fertilizer prices worldwide. Quill Lawrence, NPR News.
15: President Trump's restrictive immigration policies are already playing a role in this year's FIFA World Cup tournament. At least one referee and one team staff member have been denied entry to the U.S., and dozens of fans have been denied travel visas. NPR's Sergio Martinez-Beltran reports.
17: Omar Artan was one of the 52 center referees selected to officiate the FIFA World Cup. Artan, a decorated referee, is from Somalia. On Saturday, he landed at the Miami International Airport, where Customs and Border Protection agents interrogated him. CBP says Artan was determined to be inadmissible due to vetting concerns and was denied entry. CBP did not say what those concerns were, and Artan did not respond to NPR's request for comment. This is the latest example of Trump's immigration policies potentially affecting the World Cup, something policy experts and soccer fans have voiced concerns about. Sergio Martinez Beltran, NPR News, Austin, Texas.
15: A trust fund that helps cover the cost of Social Security benefits is expected to run out of money in less than 7 years. NPR's Scott Horsley reports unless Congress acts before then, retirees and their family members will see an automatic cut in their monthly payments.
18: Trustees who oversee the Social Security fund say they expect it to run short of cash by 2032, 3 months sooner than they were projecting last year. That means lawmakers have a little less time to make changes, or tens of millions of seniors will face an automatic benefit cut of 22%. The basic challenge facing Social Security is demographic. Baby boomers are retiring in large numbers, and there are fewer young people paying into the system for each person drawing a monthly payment. Congress could patch the problem by raising taxes, cutting benefits, or some combination of the two. The program's finances have gotten a little shakier over the last year as a result of falling birth rates, reduced immigration, and the GOP tax cut passed last summer. Scott Horsley, NPR News, Washington.
15: Sales of previously occupied U.S. homes accelerated last month to their fastest pace since December, a sharp turnaround in demand for the housing market after a lackluster start to the spring home buying season. This is NPR News from Washington. Rescuers are searching ruined buildings in the southern Philippines to ensure no one was still trapped a day after the strongest earthquake to hit the country in a half century killed at least 37 people and displaced more than 32,000. Only four people were considered missing on official records in the southern provinces near where the magnitude 7.8 quake struck yesterday. Several collapsed and heavily damaged buildings must be thoroughly inspected for possible survivors or casualties. A new report warns there is no amount of alcohol consumption that is beneficial to a person's health. The study renews debate over what federal guidelines should tell Americans. NPR's Yuki Noguchi reports.
19: This latest alcohol intake and health study warns there's no benefit to drinking. Even two drinks per day raises the risk of alcohol-related premature death, the study says. It's one of two reports the U.S. government has looked to for its influential U.S. dietary guidelines. Based on its findings, the report, published in the Journal of Studies on Alcohol and Drugs, advocates tighter limits of up to one drink a day. Current recommendations allow drinking, quote, in moderation. Meanwhile, the alcohol industry favors a competing National Academy of Sciences report, which last December said moderate consumption of alcohol lowered mortality compared to not drinking. Yuki Noguchi, NPR News.
15: On this day in 1973, Secretariat won the Belmont Stakes by 31 lengths, winning horse racing's Triple Crown and setting a still-standing record by running the one-and-a-half dirt course in 2 minutes and 24 seconds. Giddy up. This is NPR News.
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22: 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I'm Elsa Chang in Culver City, California.
23: And I'm Mary Louise Kelly in Washington. China and North Korea vowed to breathe new life into their alliance at a summit in Pyongyang today. China's leader, Xi Jinping, visited North Korea for the first time in nearly 7 years. He was greeted with a lavish welcome. Welcome, and the visit come at a time when North Korea has been prioritizing diplomatic relations with Russia. So to help us understand what this means, we are joined by NPR's Anthony Kuhn, who is in Seoul. Hi, Anthony.
24: Hi, Mary Louise.
23: And Jennifer Pak in Shanghai. Hi to you.
25: Howdy ho.
23: Hey, so Anthony, I will let you kick us off with a basic question. What was Kim Jong-un, North Korea's leader, trying to achieve in this meeting with President Xi?
24: It looks like he was trying to recalibrate and rebalance his ties between his traditional ally China and his newer one, Russia, and he appears to have done that. He signed a mutual defense pact with Russia 2 years ago, and he sent troops to help them fight Ukraine. But Kim told Xi Jinping that developing ties with China is now his country's top strategic undertaking. Now, Kim is usually quite careful not to offend China, but just before Xi arrived in Pyongyang, Kim unveiled a previously unknown uranium enrichment facility, and he claimed that he had more than doubled nuclear fuel production in the past 5 years and would increase his missile production capacity by 150% in the next 5 years. And some experts see this as a bold bid to force Xi Jinping to tacitly accept North Korea as a de facto nuclear state. And indeed, neither side in the summit publicly mentioned the nuclear issue, so some experts believe Kim succeeded.
0: Okay, a bid to force China to tacitly accept North Korea as a nuclear state. Jennifer, hop in on that. I mean, is China worried about North Korea's nuclear program?
1: China thinks that North Korea's nuclear issue is mainly a problem for the U.S. and South Korea, more than for itself. And that's according to a nuclear expert, Tong Zhao, at the think tank, the Carnegie Endowment for International Peace. He says China doesn't see why it needs to stick its neck out on behalf of the U.S. or South Korea.
3: Especially when China now focuses on competition with the United States.
1: Same time, he said, by China tacitly accepting the reality of a nuclear North Korea, it could also increase the risk of other countries in the region wanting their own nuclear capabilities, and then pushing Japan and South Korea to strengthen their security relations with Washington.
24: Mary Louise, let's just remember that this has been actually happening for some time. In 2023, then-President Biden met with the leaders of Japan and South Korea, and they pledged to step up three-way military cooperation. And that was a key factor in Moscow and Beijing's decision that year to stop calling for North Korea's denuclearization.
0: Interesting. To broaden this out a little bit, if Kim Jong-un feels confident, as you seem to be telling me, about his relationships with both Moscow and Beijing, what might that tell us about his ambitions going forward?
24: Well, Kim is looking quite confident now that foreign leaders really have no choice but to accept his nuclear status, which could make him look like less of the head of a rogue regime. I spoke to Chu Jae-woo, who is a China foreign policy expert at Kyunghee University just outside Seoul, and he described Kim Jong-un's growing ambitions like this.
11: You like to take North Korea to become a normal state. And in the diplomatic context, he was really specific about North Korea playing a leadership role and contributor to the building of new international order.
24: So when China, Russia, and North Korea say a new international order, they mean a fair and just order, in contrast to, say, the U.S. and Western-led international order, which to them has always been about imperialism and unilateralism.
0: I mean, from where you sit in Shanghai, Jennifer, China's view on this closer relationship that North Korea has been forging with Russia, how do they view it?
1: Well, China prizes stability above all, and that includes North Korea's regime not collapsing, going into famine, having refugees pouring over its borders. But China's skeptical of warmer ties between Moscow and Pyongyang. To Beijing, North Korea's pivoting to Russia may reduce China's influence on North Korea. Now, this is important for Beijing, especially on the nuclear issue. It also explains why Xi went to Pyongyang to remind North Korea that the two countries' bond goes all the way back to the Korean War.
0: Well, and I thank you for circling back to the nuclear issue, because that's where I want to land us. Anthony, it sounds as though we are now seeing two major world powers, China and Russia, accepting or seeming to accept North Korea's nuclear status. Does that open the door to the U.S. needing to do so down the line?
24: Well, the official line out of Washington, Seoul, and other foreign capitals is that the international consensus is still for denuclearization, and that's what they're going to stick to. But experts believe that as more governments see denuclearizing North Korea as increasingly unrealistic, pressure on Pyongyang to do so is easing up. Now, experts have argued for years that right now the only option is for the U.S. to start not with denuclearization, but with arms control, to freeze Pyongyang's nuke production, then get them to reduce their arsenal in exchange for security guarantees and sanctions relief. But that would require actual diplomatic negotiations, which right now does not appear to be very high on either Washington or Pyongyang's agendas.
0: It's reporting from NPR's Anthony Kuhn in Seoul and Jennifer Pak in Shanghai. Thanks, you two.
24: You are welcome.
1: Thank you.
2: The main immigration court in San Francisco has mostly shut its doors after the Trump administration said it would not renew its lease. The closure creates chaos for more than 100,000 pending cases. And as NPR immigration policy correspondent Jimena Bustillo reports, it also deals a symbolic blow to immigrants.
4: For over a century, San Francisco has been a major gateway into the U.S. The city quickly grew into a center for immigration defense after the U.S. enacted restrictive immigration laws, like the Chinese Exclusion Act. That was the 1882 law that banned Chinese laborers from immigrating to the U.S. and denied citizenship to those already here.
6: Chinese exclusion set the groundwork for much of the litigation challenging deportation. And so I think that that's the bedrock, the foundation for great lawyering.
4: That's Bill Hing, professor of law and migration studies at the University of San Francisco. Over time, the U.S. developed an immigration court system, and San Francisco got its own court. It grew to be one of the largest in the country, hearing cases from California's Lower Central Valley to Oregon. Now, after decades of operating, the main San Francisco court building has stopped hearing cases. The Justice Department says the closure is about saving money. But Hing says it could reduce the number of immigrants who get asylum to stay in the U.S., given the court's track record of approving asylum applications.
6: The closure of the San Francisco Immigration Court is one major example of the Trump administration wanting to foreclose asylum to asylum seekers because San Francisco, on average, has been more generous for immigration.
4: Immigrants with cases in administrative courts like these don't get court-assigned lawyers, and they don't often have their own. But San Francisco was an exception. San Francisco is number two in the nation for representation, and lawyers point to that as one reason why immigrants there had a higher-than-average success rate at winning relief from deportation. Ghassan Shamia is an attorney in San Francisco, and he had hundreds of cases pending in the now-closed court.
7: The broader concern that many attorneys and advocates have is whether efficiency is beginning to outweigh due process.
4: 100,000 cases are being moved to the Concord Immigration Court about an hour away. That court has four judges, even though there are 21 courtrooms. Fewer judges means more delays for the cases. Now judges in other parts of the country are hearing cases remotely for Bay Area immigrants.
7: And so when proceedings, immigration court proceedings, become more remote, more consolidated, more difficult to access physically, there's a concern that the system becomes less human and less fair.
4: Some volunteer networks are trying to change that. Lisa Knox is a part of a coalition that includes volunteer attorneys who go to Concord every day. And she said when the court first opened in 2024, missed hearings were a problem.
8: So a lot of people who didn't show up to court because they didn't get proper notice. Their address may have changed, mail may have gotten lost, whatever reason. We saw an abnormally high number of people at this court compared to others getting ordered deported because they didn't show up to hearings.
4: Since then, a larger volunteer network has sprung up, helping people coming to court know where to park and what floor to go to. And volunteer attorneys provide legal consultation.
8: We have almost 100% coverage, which means there is someone there at almost every hearing in order to provide support. And so we're in a good place to just scale up now and provide additional services with the coming transfer of cases.
4: Most cases won't be moved until December, and the delays are hitting hard. One immigrant whose case is affected is Ellen. He came to the U.S. from Nicaragua in 2020. His final hearing was supposed to be in San Francisco in 2025, but it's been moved several times. Now it's slated for 2029, still in the closed San Francisco court and with a judge that is no longer there. Ellen, though, feels hopeful after his brother last year won his asylum case and now has a green card. But he's also worried about changes to the system.
9: It is a balance, because I do want my case decided and finished. And at the same time, I also want to wait to see if a change in president could be better.
4: And lawyers fear the broader consequences of smaller courts and postponed deadlines. Shamia has cases assigned to judges who have been terminated by the administration in both San Francisco and Concord.
7: When you don't know what your future is going to hold or when your case is going to be held or who the judge is going to be or what's going to be the law at that point in time, then that has a chilling psychological effect on all of these folks.
4: The turmoil in the courts further limits the little due process immigrants get, he says. Jimena Bustillo, NPR News, San Francisco.

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6: This is All Things Considered from NPR News. I'm Mary Louise Kelly.
7: And I'm Elsa Chang. In 2013, when the Netflix series Orange is the New Black came out, the world met the character Sophia Bursette, a Black trans woman serving as the resident hairstylist in prison. And for much of the audience, it was also the first time they met the actress Laverne Cox, who landed the role of Sophia at the age of 40, just when she was thinking she was going to quit acting altogether. Suddenly, Laverne Cox was a breakout TV star, and with that came the expectations and responsibilities of another role, leader and advocate for trans people everywhere.
8: That is really my job, to continuously invite people to see trans people as human beings in a world that deeply dehumanizes us.
7: In her new memoir called Transcendent, Cox talks about the challenges that she faced long before Netflix ever came knocking. A mother who withheld love, a father who was never around, and the brutal denigration she encountered growing up Black and trans in the Deep South.
8: I feel so blessed and grateful to be who I am and to have fought, to be who I am, to fought the demons inside myself, the demons that I've internalized from systems and structures and from my mother and teachers and other kids. I sometimes feel like it's a miracle.
7: May we talk about your mother? Because so
8: Absolutely.
7: Much of this book is centered on her and your relationship with her, how your whole life, you know, Laverne, as you were trying to be who you are, you talk about how cruel she could be to you. Can you tell me first, why did you decide to build so much of this memoir around your mother?
8: My mother is just this key figure in my life. I was desperate for her love and approval as a child and as a young adult. And then I had to let go of that. And then I've like come to a place of deep compassion for her as I've understood with my own sort of healing journey, just how a lot of her own trauma has not been processed and has not been healed. And there's something kind of remarkable about the things that she's accomplished despite all of that.
7: If I may, I want to be specific for people who haven't read this book. You know, there was one line that really hit me. This is when you were at the Fine Arts School in Alabama, and you wrote, "I had always known that I couldn't come out to my mother then because I still needed a place to stay in the summertime and on breaks. And I thought, my God, I mean, Laverne, you literally felt like you had to choose between suppressing the truth about yourself or being homeless for a few weeks
8: yes.
7: or a month, right?
8: Yes. Well, my mother would always sort of, I guess, threaten us and say, if you don't act right, I'll put you out. And when we were in third grade, an incident happened and we ended up, my mother dropped us off at our, I call him the sperm donor's house because he's never a father,
7: right.
8: but dropped us off at our biological father's house who we never met. And there was a woman there who we didn't know. And the next day, the woman takes us to the police station and we end up in an orphanage for a month.
7: Right.
8: So...
7: Even
8: after
7: though your
8: that,
7: mom remembered it only as a week, but you and your twin
8: yes.
7: brother remembered, no, we were there a month.
8: Yeah, absolutely. And when my mother would say, you know, if you don't act right, I'll put you out. After that, the orphanage, it was a threat that felt quite real. And it was that, I mean, yeah, that was awful. I'm trying to keep myself together.
7: I'm
8: thinking
7: sorry.
8: About it. No, yeah, it's fine.
7: I'm struck by listening to you because there has always been, the way you've described it in this book, a strong inner voice in you. Like even as a child, you were bullied severely, beaten, ridiculed for acting like a girl, for talking like a girl. But you always told yourself that you would not retaliate against them, sink to their level. And where do you think that comes from, this I will rise above mentality? Because you seem to have had this for so long.
8: Well, the I will rise above mentality is why I call the book transcendent. When I read Walden when I was a freshman in high school, I was just sort of like, transcendentalism, this is what I've wanted to do my whole life. I've wanted to transcend how people see me because I was assigned male at birth and because I'm black and poor in the South. I want to transcend this body. I want to transcend like time and space. And I finally had a word for what I longed to do and what I felt like I was here to do.
7: As we mentioned, you were cast in Orange is the New Black when you were 40 years old. And
8: yes.
7: when you look back on it, you say you're glad that opportunity came later in life for you. Can you say more about that? Like, what does it mean to you to be ready for success?
8: Well, you know, 19 years after I moved to New York, I turned 40 and I hadn't had a breakout moment that would change my life. And I was
7: right.
8: still in student loan debt and rent arrears. And so I let it go. And a friend who had just gotten into Columbia sold me his GRE study materials at a discount. This happened. And so I started studying for the GRE and I started like, you know,
7: yeah.
8: getting graduate school applications. And then like I turned 40 in May 29th. And then the Orange audition happened in late August, early September of that year. In my 20s, I was not secure in myself. But in my 40s, I was on the path, the journey of learning that I was worthy, not because of something I did, but because I'm a child of God, because I am born.
7: What would you love to tell the young Laverne when she was back in Alabama in Mobile, just beginning to find her dreams as a kid, watching Cheryl Lee Ralph on Good Times and just in awe of her? And then, you know, you would end up meeting Cheryl Lee Ralph, sharing red carpet moments with Cheryl Lee Ralph.
8: The first time I met her, I told her, like, how I would pretend to be her.
7: I mean, she was moved by that.
8: She was so gracious and she was just Cheryl. She was just in her anointed goddessness that she just always carries. Oh, black women are everything. There's something wonderful about black women. And I think there's something wonderful about trans people, especially when we allow ourselves to be in that anointed space that is really ours to claim. I really feel that. And so I would say to little Laverne that every single impulse that you have is good and right, and that you are beautiful, you are lovable, you are wanted, and you deserve the very, very best in life and in the world. And don't worry, you will be the person that you know you are. you will become the woman of your dreams and fantasies, and you will exist in that anointed transcendent space that you long to.
7: I wish someone talked to me like that as well. Laverne Cox's new book is called Transcendent. Thank you so much, Laverne, for coming in and speaking to all of us. This was really special.
8: My pleasure. Thank you so much.
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5: Live from NPR News in Culver City, California, I'm Dwayne Brown. NASA introduced the four astronauts who will be taking the next step before eventually landing on the moon again. The crew of three Americans and one from the European Space Agency won't fly to the moon or land on its surface next year, but NASA executive Jeremy Parsons says they will be testing docking procedures and other things in space with a lunar module.
6: The crew will fly their journey in low Earth orbit on a circular trajectory around Earth. Orion and the Blue Origin lander design will rendezvous in space, spending about 2 days in docked operations, conducting tests, technology demonstrations, including inside of Blue Origin spacecraft.
5: Parsons says the Artemis III mission is targeted for sometime next year as NASA prepares to land astronauts on the moon for the first time in more than five decades. The Trump administration is urging the European Union to follow the U.S. lead and impose travel restrictions on people coming from countries facing an Ebola outbreak. NPR's Michelle Kellerman has that story.
7: Secretary of State Marco Rubio spoke with the European Commission President Ursula von der Leyen to coordinate the U.S. and European responses to the Ebola outbreak in the Democratic Republic of the Congo and Uganda. That's according to Rubio's spokesman, who says it is the department's highest priority to prevent the Ebola outbreak from reaching the United States. The U.S. has barred any travelers who have been to those countries in the past 21 days, one official writes in a statement. That other countries must do their part to ensure the outbreak does not spread further. That requires travel restrictions and financial contributions, the statement says. Michelle Kellerman, NPR News, the State Department.
5: Stocks were mixed on Wall Street today after companies selling computer chips and other building blocks for the AI industry lost ground. You are listening to NPR News. Musician James Blood Ulmer, considered a leading light of the avant-garde movement, has died. He eventually returned to his blues roots. NPR's Felix Contreras reports Ulmer's family says the guitarist died last week at a medical facility in New York.
8: Willie James Ulmer became Blood Ulmer after relocating to New York City from South Carolina as a teenager. But his name wasn't the only thing that changed. He was raised with gospel music and the blues, but he made a mark as part of a late 1970s avant-garde movement that centered around saxophonist Ornette Coleman. Later in his career, he veered from the experimental back towards the elemental with a series of critically acclaimed blues albums.
9: I had a little red rooster, too lazy to crow by day.
8: James Blood Ulmer was 86 years old. Felix Contreras, NPR News.
5: Here in Los Angeles, concession workers for the World Cup have reached a deal to avert a strike just 4 days before the event begins at SoFi Stadium. About 2,000 servers, bartenders, and dishwashers represented by Unite Here Local 11 will earn more than $40 an hour and some substantially more. Workers also kept open the right to strike if ICE conducts immigration raids. I'm Dwayne Brown. 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
2: 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I'm Scott Detrow.
3: And I'm Elsa Chang. The U.S. is striking Iran again after Iran shot down a U.S. Army helicopter last night. The two pilots in that helicopter are unharmed and they are safe. It's just the most recent escalation in the war, even as the two sides have sought to make a peace deal. NPR White House correspondent Deepa Shivaram is here with the latest. Hi, Deepa.
4: Hey, Elsa.
3: Okay, so what do we know about these latest strikes and what led up to this point?
4: Yeah, so at 5 p.m. this evening, the U.S. began strikes on Iran as ordered by the president. U.S. Central Command posted on social media and said the attacks are, quote, proportional response to aggression from Iran. And these attacks are in response to this incident that happened last night when a U.S. Army helicopter with two pilots was patrolling the Strait of Hormuz, and it went down near the coast of Oman. Both the pilots are safe. They're unharmed. No injuries. President Trump said on social media today, though, that Iran was responsible. And he said that the U.S., quote, must out of necessity respond to this attack. Now, Iran's foreign minister posted on X this evening after the strikes that the U.S. conducted and said, quote, our powerful armed forces will leave no attack or threat unanswered. So a definite re-escalation that's happening here. And it's coming as both sides have, you know, been trying to negotiate some kind of a peace deal for weeks now, which hasn't really seen much forward movement. And now at this point is likely to take a lot longer.
3: That's the thing, Deepa. I mean, the Iran war, it's been pretty politically disastrous for Trump, to put it mildly. Why would he want the U.S. to reignite conflict if there were these ongoing negotiations for a peace deal?
4: Yeah, it's a little complicated, and you're right on that. The president's polling numbers have really tanked in the last few months. In the short term, I will say it seems like Trump is facing a bit of a credibility issue. He's previously said that he would end this ceasefire agreement that was agreed to if U.S. troops were killed. Now, that didn't happen with this incident last night, but Trump is also in a position here to sort of demonstrate that attacks on U.S. troops have consequences. But in the longer term, Trump is also under tremendous pressure to find a way to end this war that we should point out he and Israel started. The conflict has, you know, closed key shipping lanes through the Strait of Hormuz. It's created this growing strain on the global economy. And Trump spoke to reporters late last night about the peace deal negotiations, and he acknowledged that a deal would be stronger than more bombing.
5: If we go and bomb, which we can do very easily if we want, and we spend another 2 or 3 weeks bombing, they'll have nothing left whatsoever, but you won't have the strait open for months.
4: So he's pointing out that some kind of a deal and negotiation would be better than increasing attacks. But, you know, like with many things Trump has said over the course of this war, it's a lot of back and forth and contradiction. He says a peace deal is close and then the next day starts attacks once again.
3: Right. Well, do we have any sense of how negotiations were going?
4: You know, there was very little coming out of the actual negotiations, but Trump has claimed dozens and dozens of times since the war started that a deal is close. He even said last night that they could reach a deal in the next 2 to 3 days. But at this point, of course, that seems very unlikely.
3: That is NPR's Deepa Shivaram. Thank you, Deepa.
4: Thank you.
2: Today, NASA announced the names of the Artemis 3 mission's 4 astronaut crew. NASA Commander Randy Breznik, European Space Agency pilot Luca Parmitano of Italy, and NASA mission specialist Frank Rubio and Andre Douglas will head to space at some point next year, according to the agency's timeline. Artemis 3 was initially supposed to be the mission that landed on the moon for the first time in over 50 years. Instead, it will pave the way for a later crew to take that step by staying in Earth orbit and testing out the spacecraft astronauts will eventually use to land on the moon's surface. Artemis 3 will last 2 weeks and will involve the launch of three different rockets, one carrying the Artemis crew and two others carrying lander prototypes made by private space companies Blue Origin and SpaceX. Mission specialist Andre Douglas joins us now from Houston. Welcome and congratulations.
6: Hey, thank you so much. It has been an awesome day and glad to be here.
2: I can't imagine. I mean, what was your reaction when you first got the news you'd be heading to space with this crew?
6: Man, first of all, going to space, that has been my childhood dream since I was 7 years old. So for that to finally come to fruition, I am ecstatic. And to go with this crew, I mean, each one of them I've worked with in the office, they're wonderful gentlemen. So it's a privilege and an honor to be able to do this with them in space and do a cool test mission, right? Like looking at both of these landers and trying to figure out Orion, this is going to be fantastic.
2: You were on the backup crew for Artemis 2, and I'm curious what you learned from working with them and watching them as they trained for 3 years for that mission. You trained as well, and then watching them be in the public eye and capture everyone's imagination the way that they did.
6: Yeah, I mean, it was cool to watch, you know, that crew grow from when I first started with them and then until we launched and got them back. I mean, we did a lot of work together with respect to training. I mean, there was something we did in Iceland where we did a 24-mile hike in 2 days in Iceland just to go through a hard challenge of land navigation as if we're, you know, learning how to be really good operators. And so there's many events like that where we bonded. We started to figure out, you know, norming, storming, forming, all of those things. And then, honestly, it was really cool to see how we became really good operators. And not just individually, but, like, we became one mind. Like, there's a bunch of responsibility in Orion, not just flying the controls, but dealing with, you know, the potable water system and the cargo net, the suits, you know, all of our food, and, of course, the toilet, right? So all that stuff has to get done. So we, when things pop up, we have to shift and tackle that as one unit. So it was fantastic.
2: You know, Artemis 2 had 3 years to train. This is a pretty tight timeline for Artemis 3, you know, depending on when the launch happens, something like a year. And there are so many different complicated parts of this mission. I'm wondering what to you is the priority right now? What are you thinking the most about as you start to train for this mission?
6: I mean, for me, I think the thing that's going to be important is really learning Orion, right? And really learning our suits. I think going through Artemis 2, one of the things I realized is, you know, the suit is your survival system and you're trying to make sure you know that cold. And then everything else after that is bonus because you want to make sure you come back on entry safely and soundly. So focusing on the basics is going to be very important. And then whatever else after that will be a bonus. And I have confidence in this team that we can do it. And who's to say that, you know, we could have done Artemis 2 in less than a year. Right? The 3 years came from, you know, the extension of the heat shield work and a bunch of other things. So just excited to support what we're doing.
2: I'm wondering, a lot of talk today at the announcement about that recent Blue Origin rocket explosion. How worried were you when that happened, just knowing how important that rocket is to the broader mission?
6: You know, that is just a setback. I mean, there was a lot of setbacks, again, with the heat shield on Orion for Artemis 2. Even when we were trying to launch on January of 2026, we had the go back and fix all the seals for the rocket, and then finally launched very smoothly on April 1st of this year. So I think this is just another testament to humanity here and how we're going to get this done. And, you know, the American people come together and with the Italians and

0: 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I'm Megan McCarty-Carino.
1: 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And by Bank of America, sponsor of the FIFA World Cup 2026, dedicated to offering solutions to help businesses meet their goals. bankofamerica.com/gamechangers.
0: File this under the definition of irony. Last month, the New York Times reported that a high-profile new book, The Future of Truth, How AI Reshapes Reality, includes several quotes that appear to be made up or misattributed. Author Steven Rosenbaum acknowledged he'd used AI in the writing process. One of the quotes came allegedly from a book by data journalist and NYU professor Meredith Broussard, a critique of trusting algorithms to make decisions in medicine. We have an unexpected connection to this story, so we called her up for a reaction.
2: I got an email from a New York Times reporter, Ben Mullen, and he said, I am writing about this book, The Future of Truth, and it includes a quote from you, and I wanted to verify that quote with you. And I looked at the quote, and I thought, that does not sound like me. That does not sound like my writing. I searched the text of my most recent book, More Than a Glitch, Confronting Race, Gender, and Ability Bias in Tech. And no, this quote does not appear. And then I looked in my earlier book, Artificial Unintelligence, nothing. Then I searched my entire hard drive from the past 11 years, and no. And I looked at it more closely and I thought, you know, this does not at all sound like the way I write. But this does sound like the way that I talk. And I found that I had, in fact, said this thing in a 2023 interview with you.
0: I mean, this is just a perfect illustration of the what I think is the thesis of the book, you know, which is about the problems that AI may introduce into our epistemics. I mean, what did you sort of take from this situation?
2: I mean, I would argue this is an illustration of the fact that AI is not infallible. It does not actually work the way that most people think it works. So most people use an AI chatbot for something simple, like, you know, a simple question. And they just go about assuming that what the AI gives you is useful and true. And it's actually not. I like to think about an experiment that Julia Angwin and Alondra Nelson ran around the last election. What they did is they evaluated AI chatbots according to the accuracy of their responses to simple questions about election access. And they found that the chatbots were wrong about 50% of the time. So I'd like to assume that a chatbot is going to be wrong half the time. And I find that's actually a much more helpful way of using a chatbot.
0: That's Meredith Broussard at NYU. I'm Megan McCarty-Carino, and that's Marketplace Tech. This is APM.
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0: SKA Anchorage, FM 91.1. Good afternoon. I'm Tobin Shelby. We're coming up on 350. Your Anchorage area forecast for tonight calling for partly cloudy skies with some scattered showers possible. Lows down to 52. Tomorrow, mostly sunny. Highs near 66 with a small chance of scattered showers in the late afternoon and early evening. Lows tomorrow night down to 51. Sunrise tomorrow, 4:24, sunset 11:34. Coming up in the next hour of All Things Considered, President Trump and Israeli Prime Minister Benjamin Netanyahu no longer seem aligned on Iran. More on the shifting dynamics between the two leaders in about 15 minutes on All Things Considered here on Alaska Public Media.
1: 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I'm Elsa Chang.
2: And I'm Mary Louise Kelly. And this should be an exciting time for New Jersey. The state is set to host 8 matches for the World Cup. 8, including the marquee event, the final. So why are so many residents upset? It turns out quite a few think New Jersey got a raw deal. NPR's Raphael Nam has the story.
3: Driving home on a weekday afternoon, State Senator Declan O'Scanlan is mad, real mad. And it's not because he hates soccer.
4: My taxpayers are getting ripped off, and we are.
3: O'Scanlan represents the same district around central New Jersey where he was born. To him, it's a case of basic fairness. New Jersey has spent at least $100 million to host the games. FIFA, which runs the World Cup, is set to earn $11 billion from the tournament. And none of that money will be shared with New Jersey.
4: We're not going to get any great economic windfall. There's not going to be a ton of people here spending a ton of money. It's just not going to happen.
3: That's because O'Scanlan thinks most people are probably going to spend their time in New York. FIFA even markets the venue for its soccer games as New York, New Jersey, with a lot of pictures of the Manhattan skyline. You can guess how the senator feels about that.
4: It's a double kick in the throat. The billing has New York first. Sorry, we're footing the bill for the most part, and it's in New Jersey.
3: New Jersey fought hard to become a World Cup host back in 2018 under a different governor. But in 2026, that bill is adding up. Hosting is expensive, security costs are high, train stations have to be spruced up. And even if the costs end up being only $100 million, that's big money for states. Professor Danielle Sansalari at Seton Hall University has studied the state's finances. She's also a New Jerseyan, concerned about where her taxes are going.
5: So, like, when you see these numbers, $100 million, like, my gosh, this could fund, like, all of the issues with education for our youth, but we're spending it so people can, you know, go to a football game.
3: FIFA argues it's not just a football game, or soccer, as it's called in America. Yes, host cities have to shoulder most of the costs, and yes, almost all the revenue goes to FIFA. But in exchange, cities get to host big stars like Cristiano Ronaldo in the biggest global tournament. Sansalari thinks that's ridiculous.
5: You know, it makes sense for places like Qatar that are trying to, like, rebrand an image, maybe increase tourism. But there's no one that is finding out about New York City because of the World Cup.
3: FIFA estimates the U.S. economy will earn about $30 billion. But NPR talked to half a dozen economists, and not a single one would vouch for any of the numbers. Sansalari herself doesn't see much upside of that for New Jersey. Why would visitors have a slice of pizza here when they can have one in Times Square, she wonders. And the worst thing? The state's transit system has been making upgrades to this train network for the expected visitors and is telling New Jerseyans it may be hard for them to get to New York.
5: They actually said, don't come into the city. I mean, that's insane.
3: New Jersey has tried to make up for some of the costs. It made headlines by trying to charge $150 for train tickets for soccer fans before lowering them to $98. But perhaps the biggest issue for the 11 American cities hosting World Cup games is that it's hard to know how much all of this is going to cost. Money for the World Cup gets tucked into state budgets, some of it here, some of it there, and pretty soon O'Scanlan says it's impossible to track.
4: We'll never know exactly how much this event is costing the taxpayers in New Jersey.
3: And that's the worry in New Jersey. One day, the World Cup will end, and FIFA will move on. New Jerseyans, though, will likely still be tallying up the costs. Raphael Nam, NPR News.
1: Gray whales have started showing up in the San Francisco Bay. They're making their annual migration from Mexico to Alaska. But some of the whales are taking a detour under the Golden Gate Bridge, and that puts them in one of the busiest shipping lanes in the country. So now a new alert system is being installed to try to protect the whales, as NPR's Lauren Sommer reports.
6: It used to be pretty rare to see a whale in San Francisco Bay. Now they're spouting around Alcatraz Island.
7: This is one of the areas that we have seen gray whales this year.
6: Kathy George leads whale research at the Marine Mammal Center, a marine animal hospital. We're on a commuter ferry, one of many that crisscross the bay. She says gray whales started showing up a few years ago, and the big question was why. This time of year, they're normally migrating from Mexico to Alaska, 12,000 miles round trip.
7: Gray whales will feed in the Arctic and swim all the way down to the lagoons in Baja to breed and mate before returning back up to their feeding grounds.
6: Gray whales need to eat all they can in the Arctic because they don't really eat the rest of the year. Basically, they need to leave with a full tank. But lately, that hasn't been happening because the climate is changing and there's less food for them in the Arctic.
7: These whales are hungry, and we think that they're stopping at different areas along their route to find sources of food. And San Francisco Bay has become one of those hot spots.
6: But pit stopping for a snack here is risky, as George shows me when we get to Angel Island in the middle of the bay.
7: This beach over here, we have three skeletons. We have three whales that we conducted necropsies on this year.
6: There are giant whale vertebrae on the beach, remnants from when George's team conducted animal autopsies. Of 16 different whales seen in the bay this year, seven have died.
7: One of the whales, that's the middle skeleton, she died from injuries due to blunt force trauma from vessel strike.
6: San Francisco Bay is full of ferries, boats, massive container ships, and getting hit is often fatal for whales. So a new system is being installed to try to help.
8: That is a U.S. Coast Guard tower with a whale spotter installed on the very top of it.
6: Sean Henry is the CEO of Whale Spotter, a company that makes special cameras that can detect whales. When a whale spouts at the surface in the distance,
9: boom, there he is, right by the buoy, just right.
6: The camera detects the heat.
8: And that blow is a little bit warmer than the water and the air around it, so it provides a very good thermal signature.
6: The info is posted on the WhaleSafe website and is relayed to ships.
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11: The traffic, this is Gary, roger.
6: Gary Reed is with the U.S. Coast Guard. He says they send a message over the radio when a whale is spotted. The bay's ferry companies are then able to slow down or go around, which they've committed to doing. The new camera also detects whales at night, he says.
9: We want the word to get out. We want people to know there are whales in a particular location so that they don't encounter them.
6: Gray whales in the North Pacific could use the help, because over the last decade, their numbers have fallen by half. Douglas McCauley runs the University of California, Santa Barbara's Benioff Ocean Science Laboratory, which is helping lead the project.
12: We're looking at a moment for gray whales where every whale that comes in and goes out of the bay matters for population. So even though this is just one piece of the problem, it's a piece that we want to solve, can solve.
6: The bigger problem is climate change. But McCauley says the fact that gray whales are trying to adapt is a hopeful sign.
12: The world is changing. They're trying their best to change themselves. The one thing they're not doing is quitting.
6: So McCauley says it's up to humans not to quit too. Lauren Sommer, NPR News.
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